0: United States to meet with top tech companies about Australia's AI ambitions. Richard Marles is expected to meet Anthropic, Google, Amazon, OpenAI and Microsoft to discuss the federal government's proposed standards for data centres and the water and energy that powers them. Mr. Marles is also scheduled to meet with US Secretary of Defence Pete Hegseth and the UK's new Secretary of State for Defence, Wes Streeting. A New South Wales Premier Chris Minns has arrived in India for an official trip aimed at boosting cultural ties and investment. Nick Dole reports from New Delhi.
1: The Premier will launch the India campus of Western Sydney University later today. It'll offer undergraduate and postgraduate programs with a focus on agricultural technology. Chris Minns is starting the day with a game of street cricket with local children and visiting a community centre that offers health care in some of Delhi's poorest neighbourhoods. Treasurer Daniel Mookie is part of this delegation, which is also aimed at drumming up investment in the state's mineral and clean energy resources, as well as boosting tourism.
0: Briefly to the weather, fine apart from light showers about the west, easing this afternoon, a top of 17 for Burnie, Devonport and Hobart, 19 for Launceston today. ABC News.
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3: Oh my goodness, I am loving the texts coming in of people texting in. The clothing that's been handed down through their family, owned by parents, grandparents, loved ones, various, and that you continue to wear today. Helen has sent in the most fabulous picture. It's from her dad. And what is it? It's your bag, your carry bag. So it's got not like a suitcase, you know what they're called, like a soft bag, but it's his soft bag from when he was with the Dam Busters. How incredible is that? He was with 617 Squadron with the RAF, and she's still got the bag to prove it. Oh, Helen, what an heirloom. That is really lovely. Thank you for that. A listener has a London Fog raincoat. Oh, that's very fancy. Thank you for that this morning. A listener says, my husband inherited his best friend's London Fog coat. He loves wearing it as he does, as does his widow loving him wearing it, says Jan in Harrow this morning. Thank you, Jan, for that. I was left a Bavarian dirndl, a traditional dress often worn at festivals, which belonged to my great Omar, says LS via text this morning. And another listener, Jane, says, my mum's 1950s wool and mohair coat, now my treasure, made in England, says Jane this morning via text. Thank you for that. 0438 922 936 is the number. 0438 922 936. G'day, Vicky. In Launceston, I've got two jackets given to me after my dad passed away. One, an original Marlboro Man jacket. Picture sheep wool still on the hide, panels of hide stylishly sewn together with a woolly collar. The second one is the best windbreaker and warm jacket from Kathmandu. I used to borrow it when camping as a teenager. And now, when I put either of them on, I feel like I'm getting a big hug from Dad, says Vicky in Launceston this morning. Vicky, that's a really lovely text. Thank you for sending it this morning. 0438 922 936. We might come back to this because we've got so many great texts. Andy Gall out this morning talking to people about what they're wearing that's been given to them by someone they love. Yeah, if you've got a story to share, get in touch. 0438 922 936. Andrew Cooling's in next to talk sport. We'll wrap up the weekend. Was wildcard round a success? Is it too early to say? Stay listening. Andrew Cooling will give his verdict and we'll talk about how the Devils went. And we'll talk about your sporting highlight for the weekend. What was it, please? And I got to play some golf on the weekend. That was nice. I drove terribly. My short game was also terrible, but geez, my long irons, they were good. So you got to look at the positives. What was your highlight, please, from the weekend? Northern hockey, Northwest hockey. I'd like an update, Pothole. How did you go? 0438 922 936. This is Swing Out Sister. The song's Breakout. Sports next on Mornings.

0: 936 ABC Hobart, ABC Northern Tasmania. Swing out, sister, breakout. Leon Compton with you this morning. We've got Luke in Burnie's been in touch. He knows what goes on in Northern Hockey. Morning, Leon. I'll bring in Andrew Cooling from Hockey Tasmania, actually, because we can both share this moment together. Andrew Cooling from Hockey Tasmania, good morning.
1: Good morning, Leon.
0: No Kath McCann this morning. She's on special assignment. But we do have news, and this matters, from Northern Hockey from the weekend. Pothole is out is the news I'm getting at the moment, Andrew. I don't know if you're following Div 2 that closely, but Smithton apparently went down to City Marion's 2-0 on Saturday in the Div 2 men's comp. He managed to last the whole match with no cards, says Luke in Burnie this morning.
1: Well, that's an impressive effort given the form we know he's been in. So maybe he can take that into next season. But look, I'm sorry Pothole's season has come to an end. But yeah, week one of the GNL Northern League finals this week, I think.
0: Okay, well, we'll get more hockey updates from you in just a moment. Field of 180 for a four-ball Ambrose at Devonport, which is in pristine condition. Credit to the grounds crew that look after Devonport and plenty of other courses on the coast. And 12 under off the stick, and we were still the bridesmaids. Well, that's terrible. 12 under off the stick, and somebody else came in ahead of you. Can I just say Devonport is a beautiful, the country club there is a beautiful golf course. And yeah, really nice golf course, just sort of more in the Sprayton part of the community there. But when the fam is up, I take the clubs. And it is a ripper, Andrew Cullen.
1: Is it a short or a gettable course? I mean, geez, no. You're 12 under. You've done well. I know it's Ambrose, but that's a fair effort. And you'd have to be feeling pretty good walking back into the clubhouse with that on your card, wouldn't you?
0: Yeah, you would indeed. You would indeed. Yeah, 12 under, you'd be thinking you'd be in for some sort of, like, you'd get maybe a sleeve of golf balls or something. Four-ball Ambrose at Devonport on the weekend. Yeah, well done to that listener, and thank you for texting in. 0438 922 936. What was your sporting highlight, please, from the weekend? Get in touch. Why did I even start? Many of us are rejoicing. Only three more weeks for us to endure this moronic AFL constantly on the airwaves of the national broadcaster. Glenn, the great news is now there's the AFLW as well. So it can continue for many weeks now, right up to Christmas. We've got more of it for you, Glenn, and we'll be staying close right through the course of the AFLW season. Andrew Cooling, what were you keeping an eye on the weekend?
1: Final week of the regular season of hockey had me occupied on the Saturday. It was a weekend where kind of a few things could shift about in the last day of the Premier League, but most of it was settled reasonably early. Diamondbacks, a very good day for their club. Locked away the double chance in both competitions, so that was probably the main takeaway. They've got a pretty convincing win over Uni in the women's, so that locked away second spot, meant that OHA were locked into third, so they'll face Diamondbacks will face Northwest Grads in the double chance semi-final next week. Diamondbacks been coming into some good form late in the year, but Northwest probably weren't their best in round 20. Just got over Canterbury, but the week before looked incredible against OHA, so they're probably the team beat. The other semi will be OHA Uni, and on the men's side of things, the big watch was Northwest and Diamondbacks kind of pushing for that double chance. Northwest got the win early in the day to move there, but Diamondbacks held the ladder leaders and the seemingly dominant University to a 2-2 draw in the final game of the day. So they leapt past the Grads on goal difference and set up a rematch of that exact same game next week. So University Diamondbacks will be the double chance semi, and Northwest Grads will take on Derwent, who locked away fourth place. They had a very convincing win, but were already sealed in there after Canterbury had lost earlier in the afternoon. So return to finals for Derwent, which is good to see. And the seemingly dominant ladder leaders just being held to a draw, just creating a little bit of intrigue before the finals.
0: Mornings around Tasmania. Andrew Cooling's our guest, no Kath McCann. But I just try and understand. Well, maybe you can tell us what happened to the Devils. So the women's Devils season is over, but for the men, it was to Cadinia Park on the weekend. That was the first finals match in the VFL for the Devils, Andrew Cooling?
1: Yeah, it was. And look, we had that double chance with the top four finish, so it meant we could afford to lose that one, which we ultimately did to Geelong. It was they've been pretty dominant in the VFL for most of the year. And look, I thought that the Devils played pretty well for what I didn't see the whole game, but they were pushing them, but it just always felt like Geelong just had that little bit of extra class. And I think again, what you often see with some of these VFL teams is kind of the gap between AFL and VFL. Jack Bowes, whenever I watch that guy at VFL level, he looked incredible again. He dominated this match, but he's just not quite there at AFL level. He's an okay AFL player. VFL level, he's transcendently dominant at that level, and he really had a massive game in the engine room for the Cats. I just don't think the Devils had anyone who could quite go with them. So a loss, but that's all right. It means a home final this week for the Devils, and I think up against Essendon.
0: Yeah. Oh, really? My social media feed started to fill with Essendon VFLW VFL content from a packed Windy Hill, which was lovely to see. And again, as you were touching on, they have lots of AFL-listed players, I think, on their list who just were up and down and played enough games to qualify to stick with the VFL. I have just texted Kath McCann to understand what we know about where the game will be for people that are planning. Basically, you'll need to watch for formal communications from the club at midday, but, and I think you can narrow it down a fair bit off this, it'll be announced at midday. Expect North Hobart Oval on Saturday, which is how it looks, and timing will be consistent with timings of matches this year. So that's interesting, because there have been matches at North Hobart Oval more recently at like 11 in the morning. So I'm wondering if it could be around that time to fit in with other broadcast necessities for Channel 7, is it?
1: Yeah, I'm not too sure how that plays into it. Obviously, there'd be no Saturday AFL, there might be a W game, but yeah, I would guess morning from that. I think you could figure out it was going to be Saturday at North Hobart based on the fact that suddenly you had an SFL game that would have been slated for Saturday at North Hobart. Just you could see in the rostering being shifted to Sunday, so that always seemed on the cards. But yeah, if it's consistent, that sounds like morning to me.
0: Keep an eye out for it. It'll get a huge crowd rolling through and through North Hobart on the weekend. Brad says, mighty South Burnie Hawks beat Smithton 2-1 to move on to the prelim next Saturday, says Brad this morning. Geez, we're getting some strong hockey news correspondents coming in. I'm assuming that's hockey news correspondents.
1: Yeah.
0: Junior hockey semi-finals, Friday night, the under-14s, went to a shootout down to the last player to take the shot, to take it to sudden death. Hits the crossbar, bounces straight down, and then rolls away, says Ian in Hobart this morning. Good on you, Ian. Scott the Builder. G'day, Scott. Very proud of my Mighty Pies Friday night. Any game that comes down to the last kick of the game after the siren is a great game, says Scott the Builder from Launceston this morning. On you, Scott. And morning, Leon. Oh, this is from Pothole. Morning, yeah, the Div 2 season came to a halt against City Marians at a warm Antarctic park on Saturday afternoon. Was a reasonable game, good intensity, just wasn't our day. Went down 2-0. But we have the Div 2 women and the Div 3 men home grand final and under-13s and under-16s, which we were top qualified for, but it's Bernie's year to host the unders grannies, says Pothole this morning via text. Pothole, thank you for getting in touch. Hey, just one more, Andrew Cooling, while I've got you there. Because Kyle travelled to Scottsdale to watch the Scottsdale Magpies take on North Launceston. Great day. The whole ground was surrounded by cars and supporters. Scottsdale got the win. Joe Krushka took one of the marks of the year, having his knees on some poor bloke's shoulders. More importantly, the kiosk, great coffee, curly pasty and hot chips, says Kyle this morning for the Scottsdale Magpies v North Launceston match on the weekend.
1: Love to hear that. It's a great time of year, this time of year, kind of coming into September, end of August. The weather's starting to get a little bit nicer and you kind of get the buzz of local sporting finals and crowds packing in. Canteen's doing a roaring trade, no doubt, but it's got a great feel for it this time of year, local sport.
0: I just want to flag that Oates has officially been in touch. For people that don't know, Oates is our resident Carlton supporter, and we have others, but Oates is our sort of alpha Carlton supporter. Oates basically left us and went to live in a cave. I think it was about round 4. Oates moved to a cave somewhere in the Central Highlands. He could be seen in just a hair shirt and the pelt of whatever animals he'd ripped apart and eaten raw. And then somehow, at around 16, 17, 18, maybe 20, Oates emerged. He came down with his bearded sort of body, all sinewy and scratched up, and started to emerge again. I'll read you Oates' text in just a moment. Right now, it's time for a little segment we call Cooling It Down. Oats, that's how I'm imagining you, by the way. Feel free not to correct that, because I feel like it's a vision worth working. Oates is a Carlton fan. They're heading for a clash with Geelong. We'll get Oates' view in a moment, but right now.
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0: No Kath McCann this week, but Andrew Cooling from Hockey Tasmania is here. Andrew, what are we cooling down this week, please?
1: Look, it's fertile ground. We went with it last week, but a different slant on Wildcard Week this week, and that is the victory lap that some in the media and indeed the CEO of the AFL, Andrew Dillon, are doing in the whole where are the Wildcard deniers now? We just had two massive games, two massive crowds. It was great entertainment. You've been proven wrong. The Wildcard's a success. And there you go. Of course finals football rated. Like, of course people rocked up to watch it. Of course people tuned in the telly. That was never in doubt. That was never in dispute. No one ever suggested it wouldn't. I think the main point people made in criticising was that it was purely a commercial decision. The AFL have gone, well, we can generate a bunch more money in interest by running these games. They've done so. Critics of the Wildcard, myself among them, although I don't hate it as vehemently as some, but pointed to the fact that it was more than 50% of your teams making finals, and the impact and flow and effect it would have for the rest of the finals. Have you now ruined 7th and 8th place's chances of making a run because they've just played these incredibly physical slogs and they've now played one extra game? You've made it very, very hard for anyone 6-10 to win the flag. We'll know more about that in the coming weeks, but at the end of the day, if this had been GWS and Gold Coast in 7th and 8th, you got 30,000 people to those games, does that mean they weren't successes? People were always going to pay attention to these games. I was incredibly entertained by it. I thought it was fantastic. But that doesn't do a thing to dent any of the criticisms that came the Wildcard way, which never at any point touched on suggesting no one's going to watch. Of course they are. It's finals football. People watch it. Shock horror. Cool it down.
0: 936, ABC Hobart, ABC Northern Tasmania. You touched on it, but it's a point Josh Jenkins made in
1: to win the flag. We'll know more about that in the coming weeks. But at the end of the day, if this had been GWS and Gold Coast in 7th and 8th, you got 30,000 people to those games, does that mean they weren't successes? People were always going to pay attention to these games. I was incredibly entertained by it. I thought it was fantastic. But that doesn't do a thing to dent any of the criticisms that came the Wildcard way.

0: people watch it. Shock horror. Cool it down.
1: 936, ABC Hobart, ABC Northern Tasmania. You touched on it, but it's a point Josh Jenkins made in his contribution on SEN on Sunday. His contribution was as follows. He did the work and looked at what happened in the VFL where they've had this type of format for a number of years. And he said of the eight times these games have played, the next week, the team that came through the wildcard game got seven out of eight times got smacked. So we'll, if we see exhausted Western Bulldogs and an exhausted Carlton, which hopefully we do, against Geelong next weekend, that still should add into the success or otherwise of wildcard round. On mornings, Oates has been in touch. As I mentioned earlier, Oates couldn't handle it anymore and just basically went staring at the sun up a mountain and into a cave earlier in the year. Here is his text. It's actually sounding a little unhinged, to be honest. Oates, it's been an emotional year. Fantasy, fiction, fairy tale. This is what it has been called. If I may quote from the poem Don Juan. Quote, 'tis strange but true, for truth is always strange, stranger than fiction. Unquote. From the depth of despair early in the season to now, 'tis strange but true. So Leon, here we are, Cats v Blues in a grand final. Given the recent matchup between the two, are the Blues the last team you want to play against? I'll be making a special trip down from my cave in the Highlands to watch the Blues march on, says Oates this morning via text.
0: To answer that question, Oates, yes, I do not want a bar of the Blues smoke. When the moment Melbourne lost that game in the final round of the season to put us in the bracket, I have been waking up in cold sweats at this prospect, Leon. I can't believe we've ended up playing our bogey team, the Blues.
1: I would rather play, I'll be honest, Oates is wrong in that I would rather play the Blues than Hawthorn, which I think is next on the menu for us, if we make it past our landmine team. The Blues, Oates, as I said to a mate via text, there is no stat, no level of positivity I could be shown about the Cats' chances against the Blues that will make me feel comfortable this week.
0: Yeah, I mean, I feel like we should be able to beat Carlton. Let's say if you look at the numbers, you look at performances against other teams in the competition, you go, yeah, Geelong are probably a better team. They should win this. Something about this side just seems to have our number. I think four of the last five of the last seven, something like that. And they haven't been great for some of that time. It's a concern.
1: 4389 22936. So I'll bring up the round in a moment. I'm loving the text coming in about your sporting weekend. Oh, Nick Crawford's just stopped me in my tracks with a very, very, very cute picture of his new puppy at home. Thank you. Thanks, Crawford. Love to you and Helen and to Vulcan. Love the name. Was it Twin Ovals, Kingborough, on Saturday to watch Kingston Tigers v North Hobart Demons Seniors? Tigers went down, tough conditions, crazy windy, with the ball often going backwards after a kick. It blew the sav out of my bread. I'm not joking, says Matt this morning via text. On you, Matt. Thank you. Morning, Leon, says Mark in Risdonvale. I feel like they pretend finals. As Mick Malthouse said, they have 24 games to get into the finals. If that's not enough, they're not good enough to be in the top eight. The AFL thrives on money, says a listener this morning. Thank you to that listener. I have another friend who's a mad D's supporter and just felt the D's were knackered. They needed a break, but they didn't get it. And so that was, yeah, the consequence was they just got sort of done in the end.
0: Mm. Did feel like they were running on fumes a bit, didn't it? A few injuries too, the Van Rooyen suspension. Just felt like, yeah, just all unravelled after a year that I'm sure D's fans would have, on the whole, been delighted with, but it just didn't quite have the ending thereafter.
1: Local soccer, what happened on the weekend?
0: South Hobart took on Kingborough in the semi-final of their little post-league final series they're running, and it was had a couple of corkers in that final series. It's certainly bringing the entertainment. This was no different. I think Kingborough twice took the lead in that game. South Hobart twice got back and forced extra time, and then an extra time got a 4-2 victory. It was 3-2. Kingborough came really close to making it 3-3. Then South Hobart got one back the other way. So they win their way through. And a little bit curiously, it's certainly a unique system they're running with. South Hobart will host the final against Devonport, who are qualified because it's based on where you finish the season. The higher team on the ladder gets home hosting rights. So I reckon there's a few in Devonport. They're probably a little bit miffed that they won the final against South Hobart a couple of weeks ago and don't get to host that one.
1: Tim in Midway Point says, as a Collingwood supporter, even if

0: Embry had kicked the goal, I still wouldn't support the extra silly round. And remember, Carlton, you finished 10th, says Tim in Midway Point. Thank you for that this morning. Andrew, can I get your tips, please, for the weekend ahead?
1: Yep.
0: Thursday night, Dockers v the Hawks.
1: Dockers. I think the Dockers will get it done. The Hawks, you know, they're capable. It should be a really good game, but I think the Dockers have been the best side this year and they get the job done there.
0: Andrew Cooling, on Friday, 7:40, the MCG, the Cats will face off against the Blues. You would think it's going to be 91,000 people there. Who do you like?
1: Come on. I don't like a bar of it, but I'm tipping Carlton.
0: A mad Cats fan. A man who, and this is how you can tell, a man who watches the Cats reserves team as well as the seniors team, that's his level of engagement, is tipping Carlton. Andrew Cooling. The Sydney Swans v. the Lions. Saturday afternoon, the SCG.
1: Lions comfortably.
0: And then Saturday night at the Adelaide Oval, the Adelaide Crows will take on the Western Bulldogs, Andrew.
1: Yeah, the side of the bracket, I would much rather Geelong to have been on Adelaide win that one. I think the Dogs will be a little bit tired and the Crows finished the way Rankin's playing. I think they'll win that one.
0: Who won the PGA? The season finish competition on the weekend?
1: Yeah, Scotty Scheffler kind of fittingly wins the PGA Tour Championship. I'll tell you what my main excitement, though, is for the PGA Tour Championship final in 2 years' time when they've announced a switch in format. It's going to be a match play. Week of match play to end, and I think that's a much better way to end it.
0: I thought you were going to say they'll start playing it in different parts of the world, which would have excited me.
1: If only.
0: Thank you for that this morning. I really appreciate you coming in. Andrew Cooling, Talking Sport. Thanks, Andrew.
1: Always a pleasure.
0: Andrew Cooling there, 936 ABC Hobart, ABC North Taz. Let's say a big hello to Ailey Ward in the newsroom with headlines. Ailey, good morning.
2: Good morning again, Leon. Iran's Revolutionary Guard says it's launched ballistic missile attacks on two US bases in Jordan in response to an American strike on a strategic island in Iran. Western Australia's newest Member of Parliament, Luke Hurdigan, has declared One Nation wants to form government at the next state election. Mr Hurdigan secured the seat of Secret Harbour in the weekend's by-election with a swing of almost 19% away from Labor. Australians are being caught up in a growing problem involving gift card fraud. Some shoppers say they are buying gift cards only to find the activation barcode scratched out and the credit already spent. Tasmanian company Fairbrother Construction has been named the successful tenderer to build the new training facility for the Tasmania Devils Football Club. The high-performance centre at Twin Ovals in Kingston will host the club's men's and women's football programs, while also serving as headquarters for administration staff. And tributes are flowing for Australian boxing royalty Tony Mundine, who's died aged 75. His death was confirmed by his son, former world champion boxer Anthony Mundine, overnight. Tony Mundine was the only Australian boxer to compete professionally in four weight divisions. More news at 11.
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0: Leon Compter with you this morning. Let's find out what's going on in the world of finance. Bede Donnelly's with Bell Potter. Bede, good morning.
8: Good morning, Leon.
0: Bede, what are the markets up to?
8: Interesting. Overnight, well, I guess Friday closed, Dow Jones was mostly unchanged, down 9 points to 53,560 points. As it looks like interest rate hikes might be on the cards for the US. NASDAQ gave up 0.5%. UK and European markets were a little bit more positive. They rallied into the weekend with the French CAC doing the best, up nearly 1%. Our market, we opened down 27 points on the open. We've clawed back a little bit, down only 3 points now. As I speak, the ASX 200 at 9,089 points. The miners started weaker.
7: BHP and Rio making up some ground, but still down. BHP down 1.3%, 85 cents to $66.44. But it's really the gold stocks that are causing most of the grief for our market this morning. Northern Star down 4.3% or $1.08. With a weaker gold price and also some leadership changes at Northern Star. The banks strongest on our market, Westpac leading the way up 1.8%, 60 cents to $34.50, and also consumer staples in the green and staying there, Woolworths and Coles up about 1.3% each. Elsewhere on the market, Leon, energy stocks, despite it's a small drop in oil, still strong. So margins are pretty good for all companies at the moment, with Santos up 1.4% or 11 cents to $8.23.
0: All right. The Australian dollar, how does it compare against people like the USD or a British pound?
7: Well, it's a little bit weaker. And so is gold. One Aussie dollar, 71.61 US cents, and gold, 4,445 US an ounce, so well below $4,500.
0: Bede, lovely to talk to you this morning. Thank you for that.
7: Thanks, Leon.
0: Bede Donnelly, Bell Potter, talking finance this morning. Leon Compton with you. I'm looking forward to our next guests. Look at them. Here they come. Three of them in the studio and talking about prostate health. They're going to share their journey through prostate cancer and talk about the message that they want to get out to the widened Tasmanian community. We're going to talk about that. That's coming up for you in just a moment with Paul Foreman, Brett Harris and Rick Bennett. In just a tick. Stay with us. Right now, though, here's the music. It's Snow Patrol with Kylie Minogue and These Alarms.

0: 936 ABC Hobart, ABC Northern Tasmania. Geez, there's some nice energy in the studio because our next guests have just walked in. We're going to meet three mates sharing something together, which has been a journey through dealing with prostate cancer. Almost all of us. In fact, I'd wager that you've got a prostate cancer story in your family. You, someone you love, dealing with prostate cancer. And as you get older, it's amazing how many more conversations actually happening around barbecues amongst friend groups. Maybe when you're talking to your parents, or maybe if you're a bit older than that, when you're talking to your kids, a prostate story comes up. So let's talk about it this morning with three men who are happy to share. Up next, we're going to talk prostate cancer and a message from some mates who want to raise awareness. Up next on Mornings.
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0: 936 ABC Hobart, ABC Northern Tasmania. Lovely to see our next guests in the studio. Mates, been through a prostate cancer journey together, and they're in to raise awareness and talk about it here. Paul Foreman, good morning to you, Paul.
2: Good morning. How are you?
0: Thank you. And let's meet the men to your left. Brett Harris, good morning to you.
3: Leon, morning. Thanks for having us.
0: Thanks for coming in, gents. We should also add Rick Bennett into the mix this morning. Rick, good morning to you.
4: Good morning, Leon.
0: Lovely to see you in here this morning. So, united, but everyone's prostate cancer journey is sort of similar but different. I mean, let's talk about yours, Paul. Can you tell us about your prostate, getting a prostate cancer diagnosis and what that journey started for you?
2: Look, we all see that the cancer thing out there, and you know, you look at it and go, oh my God, and you never want to look it down the road, and it could possibly happen. So when you hear those words, I think it's the worst thing in your mind. So it's getting it through your head about dealing with that sort of death sentence word, you know what I mean? And it definitely isn't. This is the big message we're going to put across today. It's not a death sentence. And obviously 2 years later, 3 years later, I can actually say it's not, because we're all clear to a point. But it was pretty stressful.
0: Were you at the GP's? Like, where did you get told? Hey,
2: well, my GP was for the 3 years before it happened. He was doing a PSA blood test, which is super simple, guys, right? Which tests your, and the guys will talk about the technical side of it down the track, but it basically lets you know whether things are not right or they're fine. It wasn't right in this case. So you go for the biopsies and the scans and everything, and eventually it came down to, yes, you've got prostate cancer. And there's varying degrees as well, right? So I suppose this is the biggest thing about what we're talking about today is get it done early. Don't leave it. Don't put your head in the sand. So that's the big message.
3: Be proactive.
0: Brett, tell us about your journey, if you wouldn't mind sharing.
3: Thanks, Leon. Yeah, look, mine's I'm not quite in the clear.
2: No.
3: But my journey started March 2025 when I was diagnosed. Fortunately, Leon, a family with a history of high blood pressure and meant that I'd been in the habit of getting regular blood tests done. And the doctors have been monitoring my PSA level for a few years, slightly above the range typically for my average. And then it hockey sticked. It went 2, 4, 6, 8 pretty much. And then they said, well, something's happening. Had an MRI, bit inconclusive. Went and had a biopsy that was very conclusive. And the words, you've got prostate cancer and it's highly aggressive, hit me like a bolt of lightning. I remember a fog came over me, and my wife was sitting there talking to the doctor, and it was like they were 50 metres away. I actually couldn't hear what they were saying. So, yeah, that took a long time to get my head around that. Had my operation about 6, 8 weeks later. Went really well. Recovery went well. Thought I was in the clear. Had what's called clear margins, which means the pathologists are happy. My first blood test was suggested clear, because the reading doesn't go to zero. It goes less than 0.03.
0: Your PSA reading.
3: PSA reading when you've had it out. It should be zero, but the machines, it's such a such minute levels. So it looked like it was all good. And then a second test 6 months later came back with a reading of 0.04. So then it's gone doubling again. So, yeah, I'm probably radiation.
0: So you had a prostatectomy, did you? Like,
3: I did.
0: They took your prostate out?
3: Yep, via a robot. Yep.
0: Yep. And then your PSA, your prostate-specific antigen result, even without a prostate, you can still deliver a PSA result.

0: because what's happened to me, some cells had obviously jumped out. So my doctor said to me, and I remember the, he said, the surgery went well, but when I got in there, the cancer was outside the prostate. So that means that, you know, you've got a much higher chance of cells skipping elsewhere into your body, and that's what's happened. So so I'm now probably 6 weeks away from starting some radiation therapy, coupled with, I think, between 6 to maybe 24 months of hormone therapy. So, yeah, I've got a bit more of a journey to go, Leon.
1: Oh, Brett. I'm thinking of you, mate. That's it's a fight, right? You got to fight.
0: It is, but that's why I'm working with these two amazing guys, and that's why we're all out and about. I gave a talk on the weekend. It's about raising awareness and getting people to get out, get their test done. It's very easy, just a blood test. Be proactive.
1: Yeah, and it's funny because looking across at you, I feel like I'm looking at people that are about my age group, my cohort. What, you're in your 40s, 50s?
0: Oh, back into the 50s.
2: Yeah. Thanks, Leon.
1: Yeah. But making the point, like, yeah, get tested, yeah, it can't help, it could help. Rick, can you tell me your story?
3: Well, I think I'm the youngest out of the three of us, but I've had my prostate journey the longest. I was diagnosed in 2019. So I've had a prostate story for 7 years now. And when originally diagnosed and went to the specialist, etc., I had the option to either have a prostatectomy.
1: So that's your whole prostate out?
3: Prostate removed. But because my Gleason score, my cancer score, was so low, my urologist said I could live with knowing cancer was inside me, and that was a tough battle. That, to make that decision, knowing that you actually had cancer inside of you, was like, heaven help if this thing gets out and escapes. But all my medical specialists, including my GP, some therapists I was working with, etc., they all said, when the time is right, everyone will know when it's time to get rid of it and get it out of your system. So I trusted them, and to this day, they were correct.
1: Mm. Because the risk is it might metastasize or it might jump.
3: Yeah. Mm.
1: And as Brett was talking about, and so you want to move before that happens.
3: Yeah, and I continue to have a PSA test done. So the PSA test was actually originally developed for men who had a prostatectomy, and that was their way of checking it. But over time and development, et cetera, and technology, they actually now use that same PSA test to test earlier on. So this is the advancements we're making through research and awareness.
1: And so you talked about things like robots, for example, being part of the story now in ways that they weren't probably 10 years ago, Brett. Mm. It was much more agricultural, right? It was an incision. People went in, they literally sort of excised a part of your body and joined it back together.
0: I guess that's really one of the great advancements over the last, you know, I think, sort of decade, these robots. There's now one in Hobart and one in Launceston. So the risk of complications from surgery reduces. And, yeah, look, you've still got really skilled doctors obviously operating it, but it's much more precise. And, the consequences of other effects are certainly minimised, which is great.
1: Hey, have you got something to add to the story this morning? Get in touch. I know lots of you out there listening, we'll have your own story that you might want to share this morning, your advice for other people. Our next guest are a group of mates who have joined together to raise awareness about prostate cancer, about getting tested, about having the best possible outcome from a journey that you don't choose to start, but you can choose to jump in along the way. Paul Foreman, Brett Harris and Rick Pennett are our guests this morning on 936 ABC Hobart, ABC Northern Tasmania. What do you want to share? Get in touch, 0438 922 936. So treatment can be difficult. It's not without its complications. In fact, there are complications for almost everybody who has a surgery of one kind or another. I mean, Paul, are you happy to share the challenges that your sort of your journey with prostate cancer has involved?
4: Of course. They didn't take my prostate out. So it was, mine's actually outside the prostate, but it was inoperable. So I went down the radiation path. So I will be with you by your side there, Brett, because I know what it's like, and it is tough. So there's a lot of process that goes into it. Basically, you have seeds planted around the site where the cancer is. So that's a surgery. Then they give you a thing called a hypergel, which protects your bowel, so there's no radiation hitting that. It's quite complicated. So basically, in essence, getting mapped. So you get mapped out. So then you get your a little tattoo, which is three spots on your body. So it's basically knowing the radiation's going to those areas. But the other side of it, which I took for granted a little bit, was the preparation. So you have to have a full bladder and an empty bowel every time you have radiation treatment. I know it sounds quite simple, but telling your body to do things at a certain time is not the easiest thing in the world.
1: Oh,
4: so,
1: I've had the colonoscopy prep. Is it?
4: Yeah.
1: Do you get the picker prep experience?
4: You can do that. You prepare yourself beforehand, and there were moments where I had to, go for the enema thing because things weren't right. So lying on that table and being scanned before you actually have your radiation was probably the hardest bit for me. It was that minute of that machine going around your body and thinking, please, am I set, ready to go? Because the last thing you want to do is get up off that table and try and have a pee or drink more water or, empty the bowel. So that was my hardest bit. The radiation itself was not a big deal for my experience. It was the preparation, and it's the psychological side, which is the biggest area which we really need to cover. We need to get on board that more because, and especially with the hormone therapy, that is a real kicker. Mm. And you can talk to me about that, Brett.
1: Let's talk. Well, so yeah. Can we talk about that?
4: Absolutely. So testosterone is loved by cancer. Mm. Okay, so it feeds off it. So because I remember when I was first diagnosed and went to see the oncologist, they were like, it was 3 months before I was going to have radiation, and instantly you go, man, this thing's growing inside me. Mm. You're freaking out, right? Mm. But then they go, no, it's all good. We give you tablets to stop your testosterone production, and then you have a tablet that gets inserted into your body, and it literally just stops you producing testosterone, which is great, but it's a bit like, apparently, a bit like going into menopause. If from a man's perspective, hot flushes. It's funny, I spoke to my mum about it and she had a little bit of a giggle, which I do get now. She's like, right, you're finally, understanding how we feel now. And I went, yeah, it's pretty horrible. And then just the psychological thing of having cancer, it's just really tough. But I think the biggest message that you've got to get out there is that it's not a death sentence. You do get through it if you get it early. And have a lot of people around you that you can talk to.
1: Can I ask a really personal question?
4: Mm.
1: A listener's just texted in. Can we talk about prostate problems? This is from Donna. Donna, thanks for texting.
4: Mm.
1: Prostate problems in relation to your wife's sexual relationships. What actually happens during treatment and removal for the partner play? So, Donna, firstly, I don't know these fellas. We make no assumptions about heteronormative relationships, yep. Like whatever, the boys are the boys. But, like in terms of sexual relationships, psychologically managing that, psychologically, if you go into this as a, moderately sexual being, and what impacts this can have on your sex life, is anyone able to talk about that or feel comfortable talking about
3: I'm more than happy to talk about it. Well, when I was initially diagnosed with cancer, it went through my head that I thought I could actually pass this on to my wife through having sexual intercourse. Yep. That's the sort of things that were, rolling around in my head. Mm. The other thing is that talking to the urologist, he explained if we got to surgery, the implications post-surgery, and that could be erectile dysfunction, it could be incontinence and all those types of things. And, being diagnosed at 46 at the time, and my wife was 44, I was thinking the last thing I wanted to do was be a man that couldn't, provide my wife with sexual desires. So, I guess the wedding vows came flooding back because she said, from sickness or health, till death do us part. And she said, if something was to happen down the track, she says, I'm still going to be here for you. I'm still going to be your loving wife. So... Mm. When I finally went and had surgery, which was in 2022, 3 years afterwards, the first thing I was like, I wonder if I won't be able to get an erection any longer. And 6 months after the surgery, it just didn't happen. There was just nothing. There was just nothingness whatsoever. And unfortunately for me, 6 months later, it was all functional again. So... Mm. So
1: does
3: I have
1: a
3: happy
1: a
3: wife, happy life.
1: Yeah, but does it take a lot of training? Because that also isn't the outcome for a lot of people if the nerve is perfectly permanently severed. Mm. Does it take a lot of training and rehab to come back from surgery? I've heard it does.
3: It does. For the incontinence size, you have to do certain exercises to help with the pelvic floor muscle. So I appreciate what pregnant women have to go through, et cetera.
1: To regain continence.
3: Continence again. From the erectile dysfunction, I just had some medication to help with that. And I'm actually with a prostate men's group with Cancer Council Tasmania as well too, and they were enormous help, the guys down there, because all those guys were telling me how to prepare myself beforehand. So some of them had success afterwards and some of them not so successful. So that was a really big bonus for me.
1: Brad?
0: Leon was certainly aware of potential consequences, and the Prostate Cancer Foundation of Australia have some amazing resources. I resisted Dr. Google and went to the reliable information, which I think is really important. And that managed expectation. My doctor said, as I said, I had it aggressive and it was outside the prostate. So I had more nerves removed than he would have ideally liked to have done. So, yeah, it's been a challenge. Certainly not, things are not the same as they were before, but, you know, I have medication, as Rick said. And ultimately, for me, it's about living and trying to be cancer-free. And that's clearly the number one priority.
1: And so, yeah, you've faced with those challenges. Does that mean also that one of the consequences is challenges managing urinary continence and functional erections? Is that if you don't mind
0: Me
1: asking?
0: Yeah, so the urinary incontinence was a big fear. I think, you know, for all guys, you hear stories of people going out and you know, not being able to control their bladder. Got proactive on that. Exercises beforehand, that really helped. Went to an amazing physio in Hobart. So that was managed that and have never really had any issues. Occasionally, if somebody tells a really funny joke, they might have a little bit of
4: leakage. Sorry, Brett. Sorry, but, I do try.
0: I'm very
4: not
0: fortunate
4: to.
0: With these two guys that don't hear many funny jokes.
3: And a sneeze. Sneeze now and again.
0: Yeah. But so look, things are still not where I'd like them to be. It's about being proactive. I said I take my medication daily. And there are a range of other medical interventions you can also have to get things pretty much back to where you'd like them.
1: Hey, gentlemen, Paul Foreman, Brett Harris and Rick Banner are my guests. We've got to get off to Larissa Smith to preview the country hour after midday today. Just again, gents, your message, if people want to do more, understand more, get around your message to the community. Let's start with you, Paul.
4: Oh, it's a five-minute blood test, guys. Like, seriously, yes, if it comes out negative, look at it as a positive because you know. And as I like to call them, they're my man weeds, okay? What do you do to a garden? You get that, you weed that garden, and that's what it's all about. So get tested and find out.
1: To you, Brett and Rick, a final message. Brett, good luck with the radiation. I'm really looking forward to it. If you don't mind, we'd like to maybe follow your
0: more
1: journey.
0: More than happy, as I said, I'm passionate about raising awareness and getting people to avoid the journey that I've been on by getting in early and sorting it out. And that's the key. It's about being proactive, knowing your bodies, knowing the guidelines. And fundamentally, if you've got a dad or a brother or some direct relatives who had it under 45, have had prostate cancer, you should be tested at 45. Otherwise, start testing at 50. That's fundamentally the guideline.
1: Hey, nice to see you all. Thanks for coming in, Rick. Thanks for sharing as well. Been great to see you this morning.
3: Good to see you too.
0: Thanks,
1: Leon. That is Rick Bennett, Brett Harris, Paul Foreman on Mornings around Tasmania. Larissa Smith's with the Country Hour and will be with you after midday. Thanks to everybody who's been getting in touch. Look, our guests then their advice was general in nature only. It was about their personal experience. We'll get a urologist on to talk about the latest in prostate treatment off the back of that chat so that you can talk to an expert as well as hearing from lived experience in the days ahead. Larissa Smith. Good morning, Larissa.
5: Hey, Leon.
1: Hey, what's coming up on the Country Hour after midday today?
5: We're going to take a look at tougher penalties for people who trespass on rural properties and are caught carrying a firearm. We'll chat to Tas farmers about those penalties and if they think it'll act as a deterrent. We'll also have a chat with the General Manager of Potatoes Tasmania about the farmer-led organisation and why the group wants to unify the sector across processing, fresh and seed markets. They had their AGM last week, and so we'll take a look at some of those top priorities for this new body.
1: Right, top priorities for the new body. What else is going on in the world, Larissa?
5: We'll also look at wool markets. We've had a look at the national forecast for wool and sheep production, and things aren't as looking as bad as they were, say, 12 months ago, with production improving in some of those drought-affected areas like New South Wales, South Australia and Victoria. They've had some really good rains in the last few months. So if those prices continue to improve, then perhaps people will still keep their breeding stock. That's the challenge, isn't it?
1: Indeed. And I'm interested now to see all the fallout from the story that you brought us last week about, was it Woolworths not taking yes. Tasmanian beef? But it's interesting to see what sort of impact that's had for farmers and also with butchers reacting yeah. around Tasmania. So, Larissa, hopefully more on that in the days ahead. Thank
5: Absolutely.
1: You.
5: Absolutely. Yes,
1: catch you later.
5: There's more stories coming on that, coming on the online and also on 7pm tonight. So keep an eye out on the news.
1: Righto. Keep a close eye on the news, and you heard it with the Country Hour team first. I will catch you tomorrow from 8:30. Have a safe and happy Monday. Wherever you're tuning in, at Drive Time's team's with you from 4 o'clock this afternoon. Don't forget, it's 11 o'clock.
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10: Good morning, Ailey Ward with ABC News. Iran's Revolutionary Guard says it's launched ballistic missile attacks on two US bases in Jordan in response to an American strike on a strategic island in Iran. With more, here's our America's editor, John Lyons.
11: The United States has launched strikes against two targets on Larak Island, and the Americans are claiming that they detected by satellite or other means the Iranian military preparing two rocket launchers to fire mines into the strait so that ships wouldn't be game to go through there and close it off again. Just when the Americans say they've been opening it up, there was a fragile ceasefire at play. This is the first US strike on Iran since late July.
10: The head of Save the Children Australia says the world is turning up to support the Nepal-Tibet region. The Australian government has announced a further $3 million in assistance. Meanwhile, more than a dozen aid, charity and humanitarian organisations have come together to launch a joint appeal to support the region. Save the Children Australia CEO Matt Tinkler says the outpouring of support is huge.
12: We're talking about this appeal where 13 Australian-based agencies are responding already, let alone all of the government partners, government agencies, UN agencies and other international NGOs. So the world is turning up to help the community in Nepal respond to this terrible crisis.
10: Western Australia's newest Member of Parliament, Luke Hurdigan, has declared One Nation wants to form government at the next state election. Mr Hurdigan secured the seat of Secret Harbour in the weekend by-election with a swing of almost 19% away from Labor. His victory gives One Nation its first ever seat in WA's lower house. Mr Hurdigan told 102.5 ABC Perth his party is now turning its sights to the 2029 state poll.
13: They're working on a lot of policy in the background and have been doing, and we're certainly going to push a lot of that out heading into the next election, and we'll be looking to form a government in 2029. I think people are making smarter decisions now on who they do vote for. We've seen the beginning now of a huge shift, and I expect that momentum to keep going.
10: There are concerns about the risk of unsafe or unreasonable accommodation being offered to Pacific seasonal workers in New Zealand. About 200 employers use Pacific and Asian workers for fruit and vegetable picking for around 7 months at a time. Workers First Union General Secretary Dennis Mager wants housing standardised and properly monitored and clarity over the use and accreditation of labour hire companies.
14: They told us about their cases that they're not going back to New Zealand because they are not treated as human beings, especially during winter season because they're not heated, they don't have proper ventilation and insulation. So these are the things that must be at least standardised.
10: Australians are being caught up in a growing problem involving gift card fraud. Some shoppers say they are buying gift cards only to find the activation barcode scratched out and the credit already spent. An ABC investigation has found police have busted a scam involving Apple gift cards sold at Coles supermarkets in Sydney. Adam Parks leads an investigative team for US Homeland Security and says it's impacting many countries.
15: We've seen it in Canada, we've seen it in the UK, we've seen it in Western Europe, we've obviously seen it in Australia, New Zealand, Singapore. It's really a global phenomenon. Anywhere that gift cards are sold, this crime has been perpetrated by specifically Chinese money laundering organizations.
10: Google Maps has changed the name of Lake Ontario to Lake America for US users. Google says it's reflecting US President Donald Trump's executive order renaming the lake. Mr. Trump announced the name change last week, which was immediately opposed by the Canadian Prime Minister Mark Carney, while a large lakeside sign has since been revealed, reading Lake Ontario, now and always. The US and Canada have been in a trade feud that's prompted both countries to impose reciprocal tariffs on billions of dollars in goods. Tasmanian company Fairbrother Construction has been named the successful tenderer to build the new training facility for the Tasmania Devils Football Club. The High Performance Centre at Twin Ovals in Kingston will host the club's men's and women's football programs, while also serving as headquarters for administration staff. The state government is spending $105 million on the build, with the AFL contributing the remaining $10 million. Briefly to the weather, fine apart from light showers about the west, easing this afternoon. 17 for Burnie, Devonport and Hobart, 19 for Launceston today. ABC News.
16: So there I was in Auntie Jean's frock.
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25: Tess Wood's family migrated from Egypt to Melbourne in 1979 when she was 5 years old. Tess's nana, Toni, was already living in the city where she had reinvented herself as a bridal dressmaker. So when it came time for Tess to marry her Australian sweetheart, Paul, it was probably inevitable that her nana would design and make the dress. However, neither the dress nor Tess's vision of a big fat Egyptian wedding came to pass in the way she had expected. Tess is a best-selling novelist, and her new novel, The Cairo Bridal Shop, is partly inspired by her grandma's story. Hi, Tess.
26: Hello, Sarah.
25: When you were growing up, tell me, what were weddings like in your family?
26: They really were the Egyptian version of my big fat Greek wedding. They were huge. My cousins, we were all bridesmaids and flower girls for each other. Everyone was involved, hundreds of guests. I remember my cousin Magda getting married. She was quite a bit older than me, and she had so many flower girls that she'd even on the day invited neighbours from the street to walk down the aisle in front of her, this parade of children. And so it was just the more the merrier, and lots of food, dancing, singing. We were a very musical family, so this is how I imagined my wedding would go as well.
25: What about outside of weddings? Did your family get together a lot beyond that?
26: Yes, all the time. I think there might have been perhaps 40 to 50 of us living in Melbourne that were all quite close. And so that worked out to, you'd have a birthday party every weekend and we would all be together. So my parents didn't actually ever have any friends come to the house. It was always just family because our weekends were taken up with the family. So we all grew up super close.
25: And did you speak Arabic together at these gatherings, Tess?
26: We spoke a mixture of Arabic, French and English. So you would change depending on who you were talking to. Mostly actually French, because we're a French-speaking family in Egypt, which is very common over there. But sometimes with some relatives who weren't so fluid in French, you would speak Arabic. And then the younger generation, we would speak English amongst ourselves and be sneaky because you weren't really supposed to.
25: And what about religion? What role did that play in your life growing up?
26: It was huge. My father is Christian Orthodox and my mother is Catholic. It's very rare to get Catholics in Egypt. It's mostly Coptic Christians. So we were already a minority of the minority. And when you are a minority religion in a country, you hang on to that religion quite strongly. So I always refer to my family as we were like Catholics on crack. This church just dominated our lives every Sunday. You had to go to church. We had religious icons through our house, statues, paintings, all that kind of stuff. And often joke about my mum and say, if you want to know how Catholic my mum was, the Pope John Paul II came to Australia on a tour. I think it was 1986. So on that tour, he had to go to one school and have an audience with one class of students. And the teacher that hosted him in Australia was my mum. So
0: she was picked.

0: is the best. The best Catholic ketchup
1: cannot get more
0: in the
1: Catholic.
0: Whole country.
1: Yes. And we, even at Lent, like most Catholics at Lent don't eat fish on a Friday. We were vegans for 40 days. So, and we were vegans for every religious feast. So the Assumption, the Annunciation, all of the feasts that people, that probably fly over most people's heads, we would not eat meat. And on Good Friday, no games, no friends allowed, no TV. You just had to sit there and be sad for the day.
2: You turned it all up to 11. I can hear this. But there's this Islamic concept of haram was also important in the way you were raised.
1: Yes, because it's not really Islamic. It's more Arab. So it is just all Arabs say haram. And there's some things like inshallah and alhamdulillah, and these things that are always thought of as Islamic are actually just religious. So haram means it's a sin. And it was my parents' excuse for absolutely anything they didn't want me to do. It was haram because they guilt you. Oh, look, it could be going to the shops after school with my friends as a teenager. Nope, that's haram. Wearing a studded belt because it was the 80s and it was the fashion. Or leg warmers. That was haram.
2: Leg Getting your ears were pierced. Haram.
1: Yes, like never wore them, never owned them. Still sad about it to this day. Still holding a grudge. Getting my ears pierced was haram. So it was just anything they were like, nope, we don't want you to do that. They're like, no, that's haram. You can't do that.
2: So in this family, Tess, was the expectation that one day you would find yourself a nice Egyptian man to marry?
1: I think my parents were quite realistic that they would have liked it for me to marry within the culture in Australia. But I think they were quite realistic that that probably wasn't going to happen because the population wasn't, there wasn't a
2: there
1: big
2: was
1: pool
2: your family.
1: To choose from.
2: There was 50 people. You were related to them.
1: Exactly. There was not a big pool. So I think they kind of had a feeling that that wouldn't happen.
2: So tell me about the Australian that you fell in love with.
1: Yes. He's actually an Englishman, but he did grow up here. His parents are both English. And we met at university. His name's Paul. We're both studying physiotherapy, and it really was love at first sight. We got serious very quickly. And I was very nervous about introducing him to my parents because I hadn't brought an Australian man home before. I just wanted to make really sure that this was the one that, and I warned him a lot about my family. Gave him lots of warnings about how strict my dad was and that it might not go down well. And so the poor man, I probably absolutely terrified him. It's probably amazing that he hung around to meet them.
2: Well, how did the first meeting go?
1: It was so lovely. It was like nothing I had expected. From the very first time that my parents met Paul, they just welcomed him with open arms. They were so warm to him. He felt like he was part of the household almost immediately. And then we introduced him when it looked like we really were very serious. My parents were very adamant that we not introduce the extended family to anyone that you're not planning to marry. It was like, we don't do boyfriends and girlfriends here. We do, partners for life. So very soon before we decided that, we were going to get engaged, he met the family. And all of them were absolutely lovely to him. And I think everyone could feel that this was the right person for me. But for him, poor thing,
2: pretty overwhelming.
1: Yes.
2: Well, tell me about the engagement party that you had once you could become officially a couple.
1: Yeah, our engagement party was massive. It was kind of like how I would imagine my wedding, I suppose. Everyone I was related to within 1,000 kilometres was there. And all of our friends were there. And my husband's parents, his dad was in the RAF, and they came out to Australia, just the two of them, with their four sons. So he didn't have any family here at all, apart from his mum and dad and his brothers. And they walked into this hall that had been decorated by my family. And we had trestle table after trestle table, so many trestle tables that it went along the length of the hall with food. and just being pounced upon by all of my relatives. And it really, when my Big Fat Greek Wedding came out, he and I watched it just with our jaws on the ground because it was exactly like
2: this is
1: that.
2: A documentary.
1: It was just, yes. And his parents were standing in the middle of the room, like looking at everyone and all of this food. And so the poor things, but they were, yeah, his parents were just beautiful. So it was very festive, really fun.
2: Sounds like a pretty wonderful welcome.
1: It really was wonderful.
2: So this is what you thought was going to, you know, this was sort of the dry run really for what was going to be the wedding, the huge big family wedding that you were expecting. But then what happened in your own parents' marriage after you and Paul were engaged?
1: Yes. So my parents, they had a very passionate love story. They married very young, against their parents' will. It was very Romeo and Juliet, my mum and dad. They sang in a rock band. It was all very romantic.
2: They sang in a rock band.
1: They did. They sang in a band together. You know, Dad rode a Harley, and it was just this very cool, they were just the cool kids of the 1960s in Egypt. And then when they migrated to Australia, the wheels started to come off the marriage because my mum really fell in love with the Australian way of life and the Australian culture, and it was more difficult for my dad, who was more really pining for home and just the having to learn a new language. Mum already spoke English, Dad had to learn. Like, so there was, and I think the marriage just became a very unhappy marriage. But being in our very big family where everyone's marriages were quite happy, my brother and I, my mum and dad kept it a secret. Mm. Nobody knew. Nobody in the family had any clue that there was something wrong with this marriage. For many, many years, we put on a show. And to be fair also, I think my mum and dad did deeply love each other as well. So there was a very deep love between them, but it was not happy. They clashed a lot. And then when I got engaged, I think that was a trigger for my mum. My brother also at the same time had bought a house. So, and he announced his plans to move into this, move into the apartment he had bought. And I think mum thought, I've stuck it out and I've looked after both of these kids until they're ready to fly on their own. And the marriage dissolved. And it was a very traumatic time because being, I think, Egyptian and Catholic, both of those things together, you don't get divorced. You stay together. So it was something that really tore our family apart.
2: Was there a lot of shame for your mum?
1: Lots of shame. Yes, a lot of shame. I think just holding up that pillar of society kind of, I think it was really difficult for her. And so my family completely fractured, both sides of the family. We were no longer seeing each other. We had been seeing each other at birthday parties and all the engagements and the weddings, and very close knit family to a complete fracture of not seeing the family at all. And then, the next thing that everyone was going to be at was my wedding.
2: The novelist Tess Woods is my guest on Conversations today. So what did you and Paul decide to do about your wedding?
1: So I was very nervous about that. My family is not renowned for all keeping calm heads, and I didn't want my wedding to be, a Jerry Springer episode. So I decided to cancel the wedding that we had planned. So we had booked a reception centre in Melbourne for 250 people, and we pulled the pin on that. And my husband, well, my to-be husband, my fiancé and I were at the Botanical Gardens in Melbourne, and we were just lying on a picnic rug reading for the afternoon. And I can't remember whether it was a Women's Weekly or a Who Weekly, but I had a magazine. And I saw that Pat Cash had just gotten married in Fiji. And this is way before, this is 30 years ago. So the destination weddings were not a thing.
2: But Cash was an outlier. Pat can do it.
1: The history of that is that I was completely obsessed with Pat Cash as a teenager. So he was my hero. So I looked at my husband and I said, I think we should get married in Fiji, like Pat Cash.
2: I can't get married to Pat, but I can get married to you in Fiji.
1: I can have something in common with Pat Cash. This is what's going to link my story to Pat Cash's story.
2: What did your mum think about that idea?
1: She was all for it because she had so much anxiety about facing the members of my father's family that she felt she had really let down. Even facing, you know, anyone, she felt still quite fragile at that time. So she was absolutely all for it. It didn't fly so well with the rest of the family because what we decided to do was just invite our brothers, our parents and our grandparents, and that was it. And then our very closest friends that were going to be our, like, bridal party. And so we didn't announce that we were doing this. We just did it very quietly. And I think, yeah, people got very hurt. And if I had my time again, I was very young. I was 21 years old when this was happening. So if I had my time again, I would probably do it in a more sensitive way. But I think at the time we were reeling from the breakdown of the marriage and there'd been so much trauma that we just wanted to escape. And it was like an elopement but with our very nearest and dearest with us.
2: Had you dreamt of your dad walking you down the aisle, Tess?
1: Yes, of course. Yes. And I adored my dad. I was very close. I still am very close to my dad. And he didn't come to my wedding. He said he didn't come because he was very disappointed that I was getting married in Fiji on a beach and not in a church. And he said he couldn't
2: endorse the marriage. It's haram. That is 100% haram.
1: Yes, that was absolute. You've got it, Sarah. That was the maxed out haram you could get. So he really didn't want to endorse that and he tried to talk me out of it. So I was really devastated. My father-in-law, who I adored and was very close to, offered to walk me down the aisle and so did my nana. But I said no to both because in a weird way it felt disloyal to my dad.
2: Yeah. Who did walk with you along the beach that day?
1: I got out of the car for my wedding. I'd stayed at a different hotel to my husband and we went in this little beaten-up car, which was another story to get to the wedding. I got out of the car and there was a man dressed so beautifully in traditional skirt with a suit jacket and he was the village chief of the village where I was getting married and he said, I heard you were getting married and that you don't have a father. He said, so I'm your father today. And there was no choice. I didn't even have time to think about whether this was okay because he looped his arm through mine and he proceeded to walk me down the aisle and it was just, I really leant on him and I didn't realise that I would need someone to do that and I felt so much less lonely walking with this beautiful man who I never even learnt his name because he disappeared after he'd walked me down the aisle. We just had that those two glorious minutes together.
2: Fairy godmother appearing at the right time.
1: So beautiful, yes.
2: Your Nana Tony was a wedding dressmaker. So was she always going to be the person who made your dress for the wedding wherever it was?
1: Yes, absolutely. There was never a question that Nana would make my dress. I had grown up being at her house almost every weekend for sleepovers. So I watched so many brides in her lounge room having their dresses made and always dreamed of her making my dress. And she would always talk about how one day she'd make my dress. And because to an Egyptian grandmother, there is no greater pinnacle in life than getting married.
2: So when it came to actually creating the dress that you would wear, did you and she share a vision for what this dress would look like?
1: We absolutely did not. I wanted a very simple dress. I was a very simple dresser normally, quite plain, and I knew that I was getting married on the sand, so I wanted it to be quite practical, and I knew that I was having a very small wedding. So to me, having an elaborate dress felt a bit stupid to go and get married on the beach in Fiji. So I asked for a straight column dress, just a straight up and down, short-sleeved, no beading, no crystals, I just wanted a very simple dress. She was horrified, absolutely horrified. And she started off just by saying, you know, I want to show off what I can do, and I can make you a 9-layer skirt and, you know, this is your one chance to be the bride. And then it turned more aggressive of, I can't show my face in public after you wear this dress. How you can't tell anyone I made it. How embarrassing. This is bad for my business. And to, I wouldn't even, and then I'd go to my fitting and she would be crying while she was, you know, the manipulation was starting of the crying while she's sewing the dress and saying, I wouldn't even wear this to go to my local grocery store. It's such a plain dress. So we would, but I was, you know, she had passed down her stubbornness to me. So I was firm in that this dress is staying the way it is. And it, to me, it was the most perfect dress because I had, Nana had saved some of, she'd also made my mum's wedding dress. And she had saved some of the beautiful French lace from my mum's dress, and we colour matched it to some raw silks. I had this beautiful lace top, and to, I wouldn't even. And then I'd go to my fitting, and she would be crying while she was, you know, the manipulation was starting of the crying while she's sewing the dress and saying, I wouldn't even wear this to go to my local grocery store. It's such a plain dress. So we would, but I was, you know, she had passed down her stubbornness to me, so I was firm in that this dress is staying the way it is.

0: and a raw silk skirt, and I thought it was the most perfect dress. And then I went for my final fitting, which was days before the wedding. And I walk into Nana's lounge room and my dress is just hanging up. And this is the thing about my Nana. She's just acting completely nonchalant, like there's nothing wrong with this situation. My dress was hanging up there with the most massive surprise bow on the back of the dress, really long, like a big train. And Nana's just feigning innocence when I'm horrified. And she's like, what's wrong? It's beautiful. And so I was just hysterical looking at this dress.
1: And she added this enormous embellishment.
0: Yeah, because she was like, we cannot go through with the dress that she chose. That's not happening. It's not happening.
1: Nana, and so, Tony.
0: Yes, terrible, terrible behaviour. And I think it's such a snapshot of, if you want to know nothing else about my Nana, that is the story that tells you who my Nana was. And then she says to me, oh, just relax, stop your hysterics. It's detachable. And so
1: detachable.
0: I breathed easy and thought, oh, it's detachable. Thank God, I can take it off. But then she went to detach it. And this is the same woman who spends hours and hours doing the most intricate beading on dresses. She had just whacked on a massive strip of Velcro on the back of my dress and Velcroed the thing on. So, and the Velcro was glued to the dress. So she knew there was no way that I'm going to walk down the aisle with this big strip of Velcro on my butt.
1: Well played, Nana Tony.
0: Right. So actually she wasn't lying. It was detachable. But then the strangest thing was that I put the dress on sobbing. I was absolutely sobbing. Thinking everything was ruined. And I put the dress on and I looked in the mirror and I was blown away by how beautiful it looked with the bow and the train, and I couldn't imagine it without the bow and the train anymore. And so Nana was right all along, and I'd argued so hard, but then when she'd been completely disrespectful and ignored all of my wishes, she actually gave me my dream dress.
1: This story has just set back the plight of granddaughters and grandmothers generations. Tess, she was right all along.
0: She was right all along. Yeah, as much as it killed me to admit it. And she was so, so smug about it afterwards as well.
1: This new novel of yours, The Cairo Bridal Shop, is partly inspired by her story.
0: Yeah.
1: What sort of life did she lead in Egypt as a young woman?
0: She had a really magical life. She had a very privileged childhood, very happy family. And then she met my grandfather, Joseph, when she was only 16. They were in a bridal party together. He was a fair bit older. He was in his late 20s. And it was love at first sight for her as well. She just wanted to be married. And they got married just very quickly. And they had a really beautiful life. She was so glamorous, my Nana. To this day, I think she's in real life probably one of the most beautiful women I've ever seen.
1: What did she look like as a young woman?
0: She had jet black hair, light green eyes, megawatt smile, curves to die for, absolutely like a head turning woman. And she was absolutely not modest about it at all. She knew she was a beauty and she flaunted it, and it was her, she really made the most of it. So his head was turned like everyone else's heads were turned whenever she walked into a room, and he just put her on a pedestal. She was his trophy wife, and she was also, she was the life of the party. She was a delight. So she was funny and feisty, and he was just besotted with her and she was besotted with him. I remember, when I went to visit her, she was 92 in a nursing home, and there was a passing parade of men coming past her room in the nursing home because she was still so beautiful. She still, even in the nursing home, she had the manicurist and the hairdresser would come every fortnight to do her nails and her hair, and she'd wear her pearls and her matching earrings, and just a divine woman. But I remember saying to her in the nursing home, Nana, these men are all over you. They keep coming and asking you to play cards and have a coffee. And she laughed and said, I'll never have eyes for anyone but your grandfather. And he had been gone for 50 years by then.
1: Once they got married after this sort of quick love story, where did they build their lives together?
0: Everywhere. So they started off in Egypt and then they travelled the world. He was with a big salt industrial company in a managerial position. So he got sent to different places. They

0: lived in Egypt. They lived in Yemen, which was Aden at the time. They then moved to the UK and lived in England for a while. And then they finally, their landing place was Australia in Melbourne after that. And they were party central. They danced the night away. They always had parties at their houses and they were just known as a party couple.
1: What happened after they settled in Melbourne, Tess?
0: So my grandfather had a stroke and he passed away. It was just the biggest shock for my nana. She was 44 and she was new to the country and had never worked a day in her life. And the thing is with my nana that she had had a very privileged life. She'd had everything done for her and suddenly she was alone and she had two dependent children. And she had to go out into the workforce because my grandparents had lived very large and had had this wonderful life. They'd saved nothing and so they had nothing. So she, for the first time, like when she was alone, she had no support. So she quickly got an office job and she went out into the workforce for the first time and she thrived. She loved it. She didn't expect to love it and she absolutely did.
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1: The novelist Tess Woods is my guest on Conversations today, and Tess's new novel, The Cairo Bridal Shop, is partly inspired by her grandmother's life. There is plenty more to this story of celebration and heartbreak after the news headlines. 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
3: Early Ward with a news update. Aid organisations are banding together to ensure people in the Nepal-Tibet region are getting the help they need. The Australian government has announced a further $3 million in humanitarian assistance. The death toll from a Russian strike on a warehouse west of Kyiv has risen to 38, with four people still missing. The Friday night strike is the war's deadliest attack this year. As penguin colonies face the deadly threat of bird flu, experts are gathering on Phillip Island in Victoria for a major international conference. The H5 strain has been detected in little penguins on the island, while more than 400 positive cases have been recorded in wildlife nationally. And One Nation's Luke Hurtigan says he's ready to deliver on his election promises following his win in the Secret Harbour by-election. The minor party claimed its first ever seat in WA's lower house. Full bulletin at midday.

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0: My guest on Conversations today is the novelist Tess Woods. Tess came to Australia from Egypt as a five-year-old. And once she got to Melbourne, she spent a lot of time with her maternal grandmother, Nana Tony, who was already living in the city. Tess's new novel, The Cairo Bridal Shop, draws inspiration from her Nana's life. So, Tess, you were describing how your Nana Tony had come to Australia with her husband and two youngest children, but was then left to support her family on her own after her husband died suddenly. How did dressmaking become part of her story here?
1: She had always loved to. She was just talented at it. So she'd never done it professionally, but she was a very good dressmaker. And I think it was my auntie, who was her sister-in-law, so the sister of my grandfather who had died, was also a very talented dressmaker. And they decided to go into business together. My auntie moved in with my Nana, my great auntie this is. She moved in with my Nana and they thought they'd give it a go. And they put an ad, my Nana put an ad in the local paper saying that she was offering this dressmaking service, and her biggest gloat was that she only paid for one ad once and then she never advertised again because word of mouth just started to spread, and then she had long waiting lists because she was really reasonably priced, and I think she's just so charming that people all flock to her.
0: And so when you came out with your mum and dad as a five-year-old to Melbourne, I guess you hadn't really known this Nana before arriving in Australia.
1: No, I didn't really remember her. She came to Egypt for my birth and she always said to me, you came along to save me, because my mother was pregnant with me when my grandfather passed away and I was born 6 months after he passed away. So she then flew to Egypt to be at my birth from Australia. And so she stayed in Egypt for a while and then she went back to Australia and then we followed her out. So when I went out there as a five-year-old, she was new to me, really. I couldn't really remember her from when I was a baby, and but very quickly became very, very close.
0: What was it like staying at her house? You mentioned you stayed there many weekends. What was the routine that you'd have with her?
1: It was my safe harbour and my safe place, because home wasn't always very happy. She was the most doting grandmother, and she hadn't, for my mother, she hadn't been a very doting mother. So it was really interesting because she was living the high life when she was a mother with my mum. So my mother kind of would watch her with me and think, what the hell? Like, I didn't get this treatment because she was often absent. They really were a party couple. So she wasn't this very stay-at-home doting mum, but she was like that as a grandma. She spoilt me rotten. I slept in her bed even when I was 20 years old. So I still slept in her bed. We slept together. We'd sit and have snacks in bed. She loved shopping. So she would take me clothes shopping. We were both obsessed with Days of Our Lives. She'd tape the episodes through the week and then we'd binge them on the weekend. So she was a magnificent cook. So we cooked together a lot. She was just really, she was the warm and fuzzy grandma.
0: When you first arrived in Australia, did you speak much English?
1: No. We arrived at the end of January and then I was trotted off to school a few days after we'd arrived. And my mum made sure before I went to school that I had three words. She taught me toilet and no milk, which she thought those were the necessities because I really didn't like milk. And I'm old enough to have been back at, you know, school when they used to give out milk to the pre-primary students. So I went to school with those three words and it was not trendy in 1980 to have three words of English and be a little Arab student at school. So school was a little bit traumatic when I first started, but I picked up English really fast.
0: Tell me about the role that the school librarian had in easing that transition.
1: Mrs. Ogilvy, I'm always indebted to her. She felt sorry for me because she'd seen me being chased around the playground at lunchtime. She gave me safe harbour in the library and she started to read to me out loud. And I think that was her way of helping me learn English, which it did. But it also gave me this incredible love of story and books because I associated it with her and feeling safe, and it made me fall in love with literature.
0: So, you know, with these lovely weekends at your nana's house and learning English and doing well at school, you kind of have your childhood and adolescence here in Australia. And then when you were a uni student, you went back to Egypt for the first time since you'd left. Did it still feel familiar?
1: It was interesting because growing up, my cousins were, I was kind of in the middle. I had cousins that were born in Australia, but the cousins that were born in Egypt were significantly older than me. So their memories were a lot stronger and they were a lot more Egyptian than I was. I was growing up kind of half and half. And so I never knew whether the stories and the memories I had that I thought were mine were actually mine, or whether I was just going off the memories of other people. So it was really fascinating to go back there for the first time when I was a young adult and realize that they were actually my memories. And I spent some of my time, I was just weeping while I was there because it was this incredible homecoming that I didn't expect. I felt very Australian. And when I went back to Egypt, I felt so Egyptian. For the first time, it felt like home. And memories of things like we were on the fourth floor balcony and I leant over the balcony and looked down and with the view of the donkeys and the shopping carts going past was such a strong memory, and looking across to the building on the opposite side, that the roads were so narrow that the building feels like you could reach across the road and touch the opposite balcony. Those memories were so strong. And I was with my dad. We were walking down the street and there was a vendor selling hot roasted nuts and he was calling out Sudani sok and like hot nuts. And I wept in the street because I had the most visceral memory of that walking with my dad and him passing me. It was like a deja vu, passing me the bag of hot nuts in the paper bag. So it was just, it was a really beautiful time.
0: And the smell too of nuts. The sound and the smell memories like that work together.
1: Yes. And it was unbelievable, like what a core memory that was. And the sounds of the horns, the constant traffic horns, things that my cousins hadn't spoken about, but that were suddenly so familiar when I went back there.
0: When you came back to Australia and met and married Paul in your perfect little Fijian wedding, why did the two of you decide to set up home all the way away, away from family in Western Australia?
1: I was really struggling with the breakup of my parents' marriage and the effect that that was having on us as a family, because I'd had my two children. And so my children were very small and the family get-togethers were so tense and it wasn't how I wanted to do life. And I was still holding some trauma from how that all went down. And we had travelled a bit, Paul and I, just on holidays and done an extended holiday in Perth, and we'd fallen in love with it. And then we saw a physiotherapy clinic come up for sale and it felt like the right sign to up and move. So we moved to Perth. We had a 3-year-old and a 6-month-old and we knew not a soul in Perth. And I think it really broke. I think now as a mother I can appreciate it, how heartbroken I would be if my children did that. It really broke my parents' hearts. I think they felt very betrayed that we took these beautiful grandchildren to the other side of the country.
0: The novelist Tess Woods is my guest on Conversations. Tell me then, Tess, about what happened with your third baby.
1: My third baby, Lockie, he was stillborn, which was just hands down the worst thing that's ever happened to me in my life. It was very traumatic. I was very grateful to be able to go home to my two children because I can't even imagine the trauma if that was the first baby that I had had, and just having those empty arms afterwards. But yes, he died at birth.
0: I'm so sorry to hear that. How did that grief, how did that change the way you saw the world, do you think?
1: It really shook all of my foundations because I had grown up so deeply religious. I continued to be a churchgoer even after we moved to Perth, you know, still very Catholic in my faith. And when I lost Lockie, I had a lot of conversations with family members and people through the church, and I was really, I turned off religion immediately and overnight went from very deeply Catholic to completely atheist because, and it wasn't because I was thinking, oh, how could God do this to me and not no longer believing in God, but it was because I was very terrified of what the idea of heaven, a Catholic heaven, looked like because my mum was saying, oh, your baby's with my dad now, and so many people saying, oh, my uncle is now looking after your baby. And I was just imagining this parade of men I didn't know with my little baby and this whole world that he was exploring without me, his mum, to look after him. And that seemed so scary to me that I wasn't coping. I really was falling apart thinking of that. And the only way that I felt that I could pick myself up and do another day and mother my children and keep living my life was to think it's over with Lockie. He was born and he's died and there's nothing there. Because if I tried to imagine, I think it was that lack of control of being able to be his mum. If I tried to imagine his life without me there looking after him in this afterworld, it was too traumatic. So I completely lost my faith and I no longer went to church. My husband, who's never been religious, thought it was the best thing since sliced bread that we stopped going to church. He suddenly had his Sundays free to go to the footy. But yeah, it was a very big shift in my life.
0: Many years after that, Tess, you were having surgery when things suddenly got very serious for your own life. What happened?
1: Yeah, it was around 15 years later. I was having abdominal surgery and I had a severe allergic reaction to the anaesthetic. I ended up aspirating and vomiting and it went into my lungs. And I ended up with a life-threatening pneumonia, lung collapse, pleurisy, the works. And got rushed off to ICU and intubated to save my life and put on a ventilator and put in an induced coma after the surgery. The thing was that I was cognizant for a lot of that time.
0: In the induced coma as
1: yes,
0: well?
1: Yes, I could hear what was going on, yes. And I could hear the doctors speaking to my husband and I could hear what they were saying, that my life was in danger and that they were trying to save my life. And they were asking him about, did we have a priest? Like, did I want to, you know, did he want to call a priest into the room and kind of preparing him for me to die? And I could hear him falling apart. And
0: he couldn't communicate at all.
1: Couldn't communicate at all. The thing that really scared me was they said to him, she's really, because he was asking, he was like, is she suffering? And they said, she's really comfortable. She can't feel a thing. And I was so uncomfortable because I could feel the tube. It felt like I was, when you're intubated, it feels like you're drowning. It's the worst feeling. So I was trying to breathe and I couldn't because this thing is doing it for me. And it felt like I was drowning. And I wanted to communicate that I was uncomfortable. And he came and grabbed my hand and I could feel him grabbing my hand. And he's saying, squeeze my fingers or blink or something, like if you can hear me, like squeeze my fingers. And I was trying so hard to squeeze his fingers or wriggle my toes, but I couldn't. My body wasn't working. They'd put my body to sleep. So I was so scared. I was thinking these people are going to bury me alive because they don't know that I'm actually in here. They're telling him I can't hear anything and that I'm completely comfortable. And I could hear a lot of voices around my bed and a lot of interference. And my husband said to me afterwards, he said he counted that at one stage there were 10 people standing around the bed, all kind of frantically trying to save me. So it was just this really unusual time, because then I would fall asleep and then I'd wake up again. I'd be like, oh, I'm still here. And it felt like it was weeks, but it was one day. And it was so weird because I lost all track of time, and I would wake up again, but then I can't see anything and I can't communicate. And I'm like, oh God, that's right, this thing's still down my throat. But it must have only been like matters of minutes or hours where that was happening.
2: That sounds like such a terrifying, like primal terror sort of experience.
1: It really was. It was. And what was so unusual about that was that is when I found religion again, after having been completely atheist for all of those years. I had the most incredible sense of peace. And it was one of the times where I woke up and I was like, oh, this thing is still here. I'm still here. And I started thinking about what life would look like for my family, because I had a lot of thinking time in that time. I started to think about what life would look like for my family without me. And I realized that I'm such a worrier. I'm a very anxious person. I'm always inventing scenarios that cause me to worry that would probably never happen. And here I was in the worst situation of my life and I always used to tell myself, I don't sweat the small stuff, but I was like, no, this isn't small anymore. Like, it's a very good chance that there's a plot twist here that
2: sweating
1: I didn't see coming.
2: Sweating is warranted in this moment.
1: Yes. And I thought, you know what? I'm okay. Like, this is the worst thing that I thought would ever happen to me. I think I'm about to die in the next day or two. I think this is going to be it for me. I've had no chance to say goodbye to anyone. And I was actually lying there thinking, what are my regrets? Let me roll through my regrets. And I couldn't think of any, like, not a single thing that I wanted to change. There was not a single thing that I was thinking, I'm so sad I didn't do this. All I felt was calm. And I thought, my kids are going to be okay. Children who lose their mothers, they're okay. Like, they make it. And my kids are going to be fine. And my husband's going to be fine. And all the things that I worry about, it's all going to be okay. And I feel so calm right now. And it's all right for this to happen. If I die, I am going to die and it's going to be fine. And that was when it hit me that death wasn't so scary anymore.
2: Did it change how you'd understood what had happened with Lockie?
1: Yes, that's exactly what it did. And I thought, here I am about to die and I'm not frightened. And so all of this, I realised that I had been carrying so much worry for what he was going through. Sorry, a bit teary. Before he died, and I thought, if I'm not feeling it, then my baby didn't feel it. And it's okay to die. I need to stop being such a control freak and trying to control everything and give some things up. And so I just gave it up and I was like, this is going to be okay. And it made me feel so much safer in where he was, because I really got that feeling that there was something there that was making it okay for me. Now, what kind of God that looks like, I don't know. But I know that in my worst, darkest moment, there was a force there and there was a presence there that was like, I've got you. And so I felt like someone's got my son, like someone's got him and he's okay. And it really changed my whole life. And as traumatic as that, I feel really sad for my kids and my husband that went through that day of not knowing whether I was going to live or not and the trauma that gave them. I regret that part of it. But selfishly for me, I don't regret that happened to me, because it completely changed the way I do my life. And all the angst that I carried before, it just evaporated overnight.
2: Then tell me about an experience that you had in Japan just earlier this year.
1: Yeah, it was this year. So this year was 20 years since I gave birth to Lockie, and I wanted a sign that he was okay. I had, you know, the 15 years where I wanted no sign. I just wanted him to be gone, so that I knew he was safe and nothing bad was happening in the afterworld. But then after I had my experience where I really felt like it is a moving on to the next phase when you die, I was really hoping that there was some way I could get a sign from Lockie that he was fine, and that just did not happen, and things that I couldn't even stretch the truth to make it happen in any way. There were zero signs.
2: You were looking.
1: I was looking so hard. And then we went to Japan earlier this year, and I got really sick in Japan ever since I'd had that lung collapse. Like, my health has not been the same, and when I get sick, I go down. So I was very unwell in Japan with a chest infection and quite feverish. And we were in Kyoto, and I had been longing to do a beautiful walk just outside of Kyoto called the Philosopher's Path, and I'd been banging on about it to my family for ages. But then it was coming up to the end of our time in Kyoto, and every day I felt too sick to go and do this walk. And at the end, my daughter, Lara, insisted that I go. And she said, "You'd probably be miserable when you're doing it and it's going to be hard, but then you won't go back to Australia and regret having come to Japan. You don't know if you're going to come here again." So I went on the bus and I was feeling very sorry for myself, quite shivery and sick. And we did this beautiful walk and it was just gorgeous. And then we came upon this shrine, and it was a group of rocks, like a formation of stones that had a white cloth over them. And we'd seen a few unusual shrines through Japan. So I took a photo of it, and there was no explanation of it. And we thought it was really unusual, but oh well. And then I've turned to walk away from the shrine, and I had just almost down to my bones this incredible sense of joy, of happiness, of elation, like a high that I had not felt before. And I started crying out of the blue. And I said to my family, "I actually think this moment right here, like with all of us together, is the happiest moment of my life." I said, "I just feel so happy that we're here on this path, that we've done it, and we're all safe and sound." And I said, "I just feel like a high," and I was crying. And my husband and kids are looking at each other and thinking, "It's the fever. Like, she's really gone now." And my husband took a photo of me walking away, like to remember the craziness that had just happened. And then it wasn't until weeks later, we were back in Australia, and I was going through the photos of Kyoto, and I came across this photo, and I thought, "I'm just going to like Google this and see if I can find out what that shrine is." So I did a Google search of the stones with the white cloth, and it turns out it is a shrine for the protector of babies who have died. And that was my sign. Like, that was, I thought, oh my gosh, that moment when I felt so happy that my family were all together, Lockie was with us in that moment, and I have no doubt that he was with us then.
2: What do you think your Nana would have made of this novel? She's passed away now too, but this novel that's partly inspired by her story.
1: Yeah, my cousins and I are so sad that she's not around, because my Nana was the world's biggest show-off, and she would have shown off. Like, my cousin Honora said to me, like, it would have been a Telstra bill like no other, because she would not have gotten off the phone telling every single person that they had to buy this book because it was about her. I remember when my debut came out, booksellers would quake in their boots if she walked into the shop and they did not have my book, which would have been out, you know, months and months before, at the front of store. She demanded that I had front of store space. So she would have been over the moon. And yeah, it's just, I'm so sad that I hope that wherever she is, she knows this is happening.
2: And she's going to be wearing something fabulous, I'm sure.
1: Oh, she'll be absolutely glamorous, no doubt.
2: Do you still have that wedding dress that she made you?
1: I do still have it. Yes, I do.
2: Does the Velcro still stick?
1: The Velcro is still there and it still works. If that was Velcro, that was industrial grade Velcro. It's going nowhere. My Nana even made my wedding underwear, which is so hilarious.
2: Wow.
1: She said, "I'm going to make you this sexy, sexy underwear for your husband." And it was like the biggest Bonds undies like you've ever seen. There was absolutely nothing sexy about it. But my Nana had so much control over my life that, believe it or not, it is actually what I wore. I did wear them. I was too, as if she would have been there to check, I was too scared to go against her. So those undies went on.
2: Tess, I've loved meeting you and hearing your story. Thank you so much for being my guest on Conversations.
1: Thank you so much, Sarah.
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0: Tess Woods was my guest on Conversations today, and Tess's new novel is called The Cairo Bridal Shop. This conversation was produced by Alice Moldovan and recorded on the lands of the Gadigal, Turrbal and Yagara peoples. Our executive producer is Nicola Harrison. I'm Sarah Kanofsky. Thanks for listening.
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1: ABC News at midday. Good afternoon, I'm Ailey Ward. The Public Service Union says it understands the Tasmanian Museum and Art Gallery has been ordered to cut 30% of its workforce. State political reporter Josh Duggan has more.
2: Around 20 jobs are on the cutting block, according to the Community and Public Sector Union, which has called the move a deliberate weakening of the Hobart Waterfront Institution. The union says it's impossible to reconcile the cuts with a government that repeatedly promotes tourism as a key economic driver. The State Growth Department, which has operated TMAG, is being restructured to become the infrastructure-focused Building Tasmania. TMAG will be overseen by a new Creative Industries and Tourism Agency. As part of that restructure, 250 jobs are being cut in total.
1: Building Tasmania has been contacted for comment. The New South Wales government will hold a roundtable on sexual assault on Friday, bringing together community leaders, experts and advocates. It comes after a number of teenagers were charged over two alleged group sexual assaults, and a teenage girl died after allegedly being choked during consensual sex. Acting Premier Prue Carr says experts will work together to figure out how best to address issues, including strangulation in pornography.
3: We need to protect our young women, and a lot of it is about making sure that we do something I believe parents are concerned about, I certainly am, about the toxic stuff that's online to our young boys.
1: Overseas, and authorities in Nepal warn of possible fresh flooding, urging residents in flood-affected districts to remain on high alert. Glenn Lauder has more.
4: Flood warning notices have been sent to people's phones as rescue crews work to clear a major highway that's connecting Kathmandu to one of the areas worst hit by last week's catastrophic floods. At least 800 people have been confirmed dead, but thousands of others are still missing in Nepal and Tibet, including 43 Australians. Australian officials say they hold grave concerns for those unaccounted for, but have not lost hope. Authorities in Nepal are meanwhile preparing mass burial sites for the dead and say DNA samples are being collected from unidentified bodies so they can be matched with family members at a later date.
1: Jordan says its armed forces have intercepted 8 missiles that entered its airspace after Iran announced retaliatory strikes against US bases. Linda Gruen reports.
5: Iranian state television shows what it says are ballistic missiles being fired by Iran at US bases in Jordan. Iran says they're in response to American strikes in the Strait of Hormuz. The US military has confirmed that its forces took limited and precise action against Iranian mine-laying forces posing an imminent threat in the vital oil shipping channel. Last week, US President Donald Trump said that all mines placed in the strait by Iran had been detonated or removed, and he's warned that any ship deploying new mines will be destroyed. Today's attacks mark the first military action between the US and Iran in a month.
1: The Australian government says it's in contact with Russia about trying to release jailed Australian Oscar Jenkins. Following a trial the Australian government called a sham, Mr. Jenkins is serving a 13-year prison sentence after being captured while fighting for Ukraine. In his first interview since, he says joining Ukrainian forces seemed like the right thing to do. Assistant Foreign Affairs Minister Matt Thistlethwaite says the government is hopeful he could be released.
6: We're working with Russian officials. Obviously, we'd like to see him released as quickly as possible, but I think his case highlights the danger in Australians travelling to that region and being involved in this conflict.
1: Footy fans have been camping out to secure tickets for this Friday's blockbuster AFL elimination final between Geelong and Carlton. The teams last met in round 12, where Carlton scraped through with a narrow 4-point win. Lifelong Blues fan Kayleen O'Connell lined up for 3 days to secure her seats right behind the goalposts.
7: We did the same last week, and we will do it again next week if we're lucky enough to win. Can't wait to go home and have a rest. Go Blues.
1: To the weather, there's a strong wind warning for the lower east, southeast and southwest coast. For the state today, fine apart from light showers about the west, easing this afternoon. Partly cloudy and a top of 17 for Burnie. Devonport mostly sunny, a top of 17. Launceston mostly sunny, a top of 19. Hobart partly cloudy, also expecting a top of 17 degrees. 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
9: On the program today, farmers across the state's potato sector united behind its new productivity group.
10: We can achieve things when we work together, when we are united in our efforts to undertake these biosecurity projects. Prevention, preparedness, management projects together, when we undertake some of these productivity and development projects together.
9: And national wool production stabilising.
11: In fact, I'd go so far as to say I don't think we'll ever have an oversupply issue in this industry again. You know, from the level we're at and the lack of stock, greasy stock in Australia, but also processed stock throughout the world, and that increasing demand, I think we're always going to be playing catch-up.
9: We'll take a look at how wool markets are performing at the minute with broker Rob Calvert and break down the latest figures from the National Outlook for Wool and Sheep Production. Plus, grower-led group Potatoes Tasmania reinforcing its top priorities. It can't change global markets, but certainly wants to address productivity challenges in the state. Hi there, Larissa Smith with you for Monday's edition of the Country Hour. Great to have your company on the radio. And if you're streaming on the ABC Listen app. Well, after years of campaigning, stronger penalties are being introduced to help deter people with firearms trespassing on rural properties. Changes in penalties will see an increase in maximum fines from $20,000 to more than $30,000 and the maximum term of imprisonment increasing from 2 to 3 years. Nathan Cox, president of Tas Farmers, has welcomed the change.
12: I don't care where you live, whether you're in town or on a farm, anyone being on your property unannounced, unauthorised and uninvited is a danger and it's a concern, and it's even more so when that uninvited and unauthorised person is carrying a firearm.
13: With the changes in the penalties, do you think a lot of farmers are happy with this outcome?
12: We've been asking for it for a long time, and I think farmers will be happy with it. They will know now that if someone is caught and prosecuted and found guilty, they will face increased penalties, which hopefully will act as a deterrent for others that might think it fun or their entitlement to go onto someone else's property with a firearm to do whatever they were going to do.
13: Are cases of armed trespassing on properties in Tasmania increasing?
12: Anecdotally, there is a lot of it. We have heard increasing reports. I think that's because a lot of landowners are out and about doing their own browsing wildlife control, their own vermin control, and are seeing the evidence of it or seeing it in action. Now, once upon a time, we would have referred to armed trespass as possibly poaching. And poaching conjures up a bit of an image of someone out there trying to feed his family. This generally isn't what armed trespass is. These are people that are on a property that they're not supposed to be on, possibly just chasing trophy heads, as we've seen with a lot of decapitated deer in the past. They're not supposed to be there. It's a danger to the landowner, to anyone else that's out there on the property in the dark. And with the advent of thermal scopes and the like, quite often you don't know someone's on your property because there's no spotlight until they pull the trigger.
13: And have many farmers increased security precautions such as security cameras? Because it seems like it's difficult for police to act or for offenders to get caught if there's no visual evidence.
12: Farms have tried everything, lock gates, security cameras, all sorts of things, but these people are relentless. They'll find all sorts of ways to go around security systems and locked gates, and they'll discover where the security cameras are and go a different way.
13: There have been cases, like you've said, of poaching, fences cut and livestock killed. Why do you think people are doing it or risk being caught or fined?
12: I just don't think the penalties were high enough. For this sort of thing, it's putting people in danger. They're a risk to themselves and to other things on the property. The penalties just weren't high enough to dissuade them from being there.
13: And do you think some people might feel entitled to the animals because of like cost of living crisis or the high prices of meat?
12: They're not their animals. They're not common animals. These are animals that belong to a business. It's effectively shoplifting off a farm.
13: Now, there's been lots of talks about firearm caps and at the moment and changes to the state's gun laws. Do you think that these caps or changes will further deter armed trespassers?
12: I wouldn't see it's going to make any difference. What we are disappointed with is the fact that the Greens voted against the increased penalties, which would indicate they're quite happy with people wandering around on farms armed where they shouldn't be.
13: And there's been changes to firearm laws in the past, such as publishing a farm's address online and now tougher penalties for trespassers. Are there more things the government should implement or could implement to make farmers feel safer?
12: What we do know is that our regional police forces aren't that well resourced. There could be more resources allocated to following up and chasing down repeat offenders or where there are instances of trespass. We know that the local police forces just aren't resourced to chase down every instance. It's probably a good point to say that if anyone sees or knows of this sort of behaviour going on, if they come across this sort of thing going on out on farms, then to ring their local police station or Crime Stoppers.
9: That's President of TAS Farmers, Nathan Cox, on increased penalties to armed trespassers on rural property, speaking there to Jasmine Snow. I wonder, do you think a rise in penalties will deter trespassers on these farms? Let me know, 0438 922 936. Do you think poaching, cases of poaching, are on the rise in the state? We're sort of seeing a lot more, I guess, in the last 12 to 18 months, the visual aspect of some trespassers attacking livestock and leaving the carcass in the paddock, which is pretty disturbing. 0438 922 936, let me know. Well, let's move on to potatoes, because it's hoped the relatively new grower-led Potatoes Tasmania will unify what has been a fractured sector in the state lately. Growers that supply chip processors McCain and Simplot, as well as potatoes for the fresh and seed markets, are part of the productivity group. And according to General Manager Rob Salmon, they agree that collaborating on priorities like biosecurity and productivity will benefit the broader industry.
10: I've been with the organisation for 6 months and I've been a bit new to potatoes, and so yes, I was definitely asking a lot of questions and looking for input. Now, 6 months in, when we've come around to running the annual general meeting and we took some opportunities around the AGM to get together our committees and have a bit of a round table from the different sectoral committees from Potatoes Tasmania, when we got them all together, we found that the issues and the areas that they were seeing as priorities for the organisation for the coming 6 months were all the same. They really wanted us to focus on more collaboration and communication about the work that we're doing, about the issues that are out there. It's an interesting pivot. People have been blaming one sector or one part of the supply chain. You know, the seed guys always get a lot of blame. As an example, I had one of the seed productivity committee members came up to me after a recent meeting and said, I've never been in a room with the seed growers from the other processing supply chain where everyone wants to collaborate. That's never happened before. And so, yeah, it's just, you know, makes the hairs stand up on the back of your neck when you think about the impact and the opportunities that this presents to get people talking about the same issues, because quite a few of the issues are shared.
14: What's the focus for the next few months until the end of the year?
10: We need to get our projects started. So we've lined up a range of projects around productivity, around biosecurity that we want to initiate. And we're coming into the planting season, so it's time to get those started. Some of them are technical in-field work, and some of them are desktop-type research projects as well. One of those desktop projects is, for example, finishing the potato industry five-year plan, which is a project that was funded by NRE, by Natural Resources and Environment. So the state government provided a grant to develop a five-year potato industry program, a development program. There's a bit of work to complete that. We're lucky that we have a good partner to help us with that project in an advisory firm, Pinion. Other areas that Potatoes Tasmania has received feedback on from our growers is that we need to be better at the storytelling around what it is that Potatoes Tasmania is doing and why some of these shared projects are important to continue with that collaboration and across the sectors are important for growers to feel like they're getting their value out of the contributions that they're making to Potatoes Tasmania and also to the industry. At this stage in the cycle, there's some aspects around the potato industry that are not always positive stories. You know, there's international competition and we're in a downward part of the cycle with our commodity prices.
14: Price negotiations?
10: Yes, that's right. Now, that's an area that Potatoes Tasmania doesn't get involved in. But what we are here to do is to help with productivity, and the growers have also asked us to tell a story which is a positive story about the good things about growing potatoes Tasmania, potatoes in Tasmania, and the impact that potatoes have to the communities and the you know, small businesses, the people that are growing potatoes as well.
14: You know, some parts of the world are associated with growing spuds, like Idaho in America. Do you think the same could be said for growing potatoes in Tasmania?
10: It's an interesting story, and every time I talk to friends who say, oh, you're in the potato business, and then everyone has a story about their favourite potato. If we could help with an association of each of those stories with Tasmania as a brand, as a provenance story, then that might help with the bigger story around Tasmania as an important production area for Australia. There's lots of reasons, besides just the quality of our potatoes, that growing potatoes in Tasmania makes a lot of sense, especially when we're looking at climate futures and water surety and the ability to carry on, you know, with our high surety water that the state has been, and the federal government as well as the state and the growers have been investing in. But yes, I think that there's a lot of upside that could be realised from just talking about those that association of Tasmania as a geography, as a region, with our quality and delicious potatoes that most of us eat.
14: How is Potato Tasmania being funded at the moment?
10: We make a point that it's not a levy, it's a contribution, because it's voluntary. The potato growers make a contribution either if they're growing with the processors, then the processors collect that contribution and that's captured through their contract. But because it's voluntary, they can opt out of that. Part of our responsibility is to make sure that we're telling a story around why that's important to remain involved with Potatoes Tasmania and to have that impact. You know, the key messages there are that we can achieve things when we work together, when we are united in our efforts to undertake these biosecurity prevention, preparedness, management projects together, when we undertake some of these productivity and development projects together.
14: So in that respect, are you ensuring that both McCain and Simplot have trial sites equally?
10: Yes, that's right. And Potatoes Tasmania has a robust system to ensure that the flow of the contributions from growers into the different productivity areas, the sectoral productivity areas, is transparent, is well recorded, that decision making is transparent. There's a strong governance and fiduciary sort of effort to make sure that is decisions are well made and transparent. And so we try and make sure that there are opportunities for any of the sectoral groups, and whether it's in a processing potato production or in seed production or even in the fresh market as well. Yes, we're always looking for ways to ensure that productivity effort can be equally spread across those sectors. There's a final opportunity for growers to participate in the five-year potato industry plan by jumping onto the Potatoes Tasmania website or undertaking a survey. The critical thing that we are seeking from growers is that if you have a question about Potatoes Tasmania, reach out and make contact. If you have an idea, a concept, an area for investigation, something that's important for you in your farm business, we would love to hear about it and talk about it and see if we can develop that into a priority. We're always looking for engagement, and we just love it when we hear those stories and those comments, because in the end, that's where many of the wonderful ideas are going to come from.
9: That's Rob Salmon, General Manager of Potatoes Tasmania, chatting at its AGM in Devonport last week. Let's check the latest on the weather with Chris Kent at the Bureau. Hi, Chris.
15: Hello, how are you?
9: Yeah, good, thank you. Last day of winter. Is there any rainfall to report?
15: Yes, last day of winter, and any rainfall we record now will be recorded in spring. So the numbers around the state for winter, wettest parts of the state generally sort of in the west and northwest, where we saw sort of, I guess, around 300 to 500 millimetres over winter. The highest across the state was Mount Reid, recorded just shy of a metre of rain, 929 millimetres. the north coast also sort of, yeah, sort of picked up around sort of, yeah, 300 to 400 millimetres, and along the east coast and southeast, probably the drier parts of the state. Hobart itself only really recording 131 millimetres, and Launceston just shy of 200 for winter. So yeah, a bit of a mixed bag there right across Tassie, but yeah, skies should be sort of, yeah, reasonably clear today. Possibly a few showers for the west coast, but yeah, that's going to become more likely tomorrow.

0: as a cold front moves across the state. We'll see those winds picking up in the northwesterlies ahead of that, likely to become reasonably gusty as well during the afternoon, and parts of the south and the eastern ranges potentially seeing some gusts around sort of 90 to 100 kilometres per hour tomorrow, and then there is a possibility of a severe weather warning being issued later this afternoon for sort of those strong gusty winds forecast to come with that front tomorrow. That front likely to bring sort of a bit of showery activity to most of the state tomorrow. Clearing up a little bit on Wednesday. Still expecting some showery activity for the east. The west and the north of the state. Before another cold front, so later in the week, moves through and drops those temperatures down as well. There's a possibility of some hail in some of those showers later in the week as well, across the west and the south, and possibly even some gusty winds again. Another severe weather warning for some damaging winds later in the week isn't out of the question either. So. Looks like the start of spring's going to be a bit of a wet and blowy one, but that's not unlike springtime where we start to see sort of some of those more active weather patterns starting to develop.
1: Let's hope it's not as bad as last year when it was horrifically windy.
0: Hopefully not.
1: Right into summer. And what's this system do? How's that impacting temperatures that we're going to see for this week?
0: So temperatures we'll see ahead of that front. So today and tomorrow, temperatures are sort of around above average for most of the state. We've got temperatures coming down a little bit in the wake of that cold front. So becoming sort of more average to below average during the week. Towards the end of the week, might see them come up a little bit again, but sort of around average for the time being. Sitting in that mid-teens for the north and east, and lower teens around the west and the south.
1: And if you're taking the boat out this afternoon, is it going to be very windy?
0: Yeah, so we do have some strong winds about the south of or our southern coastal waters at the moment, with winds getting up to around 30 knots. Those coming out of the west and northwest at the moment, a bit more lighter across the north, where we've got more 15 to 25 knots. Like I said, that front tomorrow we're likely to see winds offshore getting up to around 30 knots right across the coastal waters, and maybe even up above 35 knots with a gale warning down through the far southwest. So it's going to get a little bit blowy. Those waves are going to increase up to around 2 to 3 meters as well, and some swells around 3 to 5 meters. So the north and east is probably the best spot to be out in the water at the moment, but I wouldn't be hanging out there for too long, because it's going to start getting a bit blowy tomorrow.
1: Too easy. Thank you, Chris.
0: No worries.
1: Chris Kent there at the Weather Bureau. Up next, we're talking wool, sheep production and wool production right across the country.
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1: Coming up to 25 past 12, we'll have some news headlines for you in just a tick. But before that, a vastly improved season in three states, South Australia, Western Australia and Tasmania, has seen the national sheep flock stabilise at a historic low of 56.3 million head, with total wool production set to drop a modest 1.8% year on year. A stronger wool market has also helped to boost the confidence for wool growers. Stephen Hill, a New South Wales farmer and chair of the National Wool Production Forecasting Committee, told Josh Becker seasonal conditions remain the biggest factor affecting growth in the industry.
5: We met this week, as you say, the National Committee met to review and update the production forecast. It's only a very slight decline. I would say it's stable on last year, where we're showing...
1: ...at a historic low of 56.3 million head, with total wool production set to drop a modest 1.8% year on year. A stronger wool market has also helped to boost the confidence for wool growers. Stephen Hill, a New South Wales farmer and chair of the National Wool Production Forecasting Committee, told Josh Becker seasonal conditions remain...

0: figures of 249.3 million kilos, which is 1.8% decreased year on year. But in saying that, it's actually an upward revision from our April meeting of 5.4 million kilos.
1: What's changed over that time? I imagine seasonal conditions have improved in some areas.
0: Seasonal conditions is the biggest influence at the moment. They have definitely improved, especially in South Australia, parts of Victoria, Western Australia. They've more or less, especially South Australia, have come off the worst drought in living memory to probably the best 8 months that we've seen in some time. So that's definitely an impact. That coupled with the rebound in the improved wool market conditions as well as changed producer decisions.
1: That turnaround in commodity prices for wool on the market, has that made a big difference in people, I guess, trying to increase their flock?
0: Yeah, absolutely. Farmers have choices. They watch their enterprise mix according to profitability. And now, after quite a sustained period of difficult returns for wool, now, as far as a competing farm output, it's placed very well.
1: You also looked at sheep and lamb slaughter rates, and they're down on a five-year average as well.
0: Yeah, absolutely. They're reducing, even though it's quite attractive because of livestock and meat prices are very high also. But as an ongoing prospect, the Merino should be delivering quite well going forward with the level of the wool as well.
1: When I've spoken to you in the past, you've made the case that a smaller wool industry may deliver better prices and better profitability for the industry. Is that what we're starting to see now?
0: Yeah, the supply side definitely influences the price. Demand is outstripping supply at the moment, and the demand outlook is very good. So, but the supply does definitely exaggerate that level.
1: Stephen, are you hearing anything from, I guess, processes in China at the moment or people that are buying Australian wool that give you a sense of demand at this point and what's likely to come?
0: Yeah, they're concerned about supply because demand is definitely improving. There's that wool is now used in far more categories than were traditional. And they are seeing that come through the system, and they've and just to run their machinery, they need a certain level of inventory. In the supply chain at the moment, you could say that the inventory levels are historically low. The outlook is quite good, or very good, I would say, on the demand picture.
1: You mentioned seasonal conditions in New South Wales. They've been a little mixed. Parts of the Riverina and Central West are looking pretty good. At the Southern Highlands are looking good at the moment, but other parts like the southeast are very dry at the moment.
0: Yeah, it is very patchy, and now coming into spring is a critical moment. People will be sort of keeping their cards closer to their chest to a certain degree, and make decisions according to how this pans out. You would have seen that there's a lot of talk about El Nino. There's nobody knows what's going to happen, and there's quite mixed views there as well, whether that's going to have a dry influence or even in some areas that could be above average rainfall. So it's one thing's for sure, we don't know, and it will be quite mixed across the country, but hopefully the prevailing thing is it's an above average season going forward.
2: Stephen Heal, Chair of the National Wool Production Forecasting Committee. Well, let's stay with wool and unpack how the fibre has been performing under the hammer at national auctions. Broker Rob Calvert says prices appear to have rebounded after the previous week's losses.
3: Certainly better than the week before. So we opened up after the recess 2 weeks ago, and talk was that of a cheaper market, you know, throughout the recess. And when we had a larger rostered volume sale in that first week, markets did ease, but then volumes really shrank back quickly to sort of well under 30,000 bales last week, and we saw a very strong recovery.
4: So this is for super fine, fine and medium types, they all fared well?
3: Yeah, everything did, yeah. I mean, it's pretty remarkable actually to see the volume come off so much from week one to week two as we did, so I think people are quite concerned about volumes coming up.
4: I think I read that it was the smallest offering

0: 6 years.
1: Yeah, right. Yeah, that's quite amazing, really. I mean, it's good that the prices have recovered, but we certainly need a bit more wool.
0: Also, the Italians are kind of looking around again, back in the market after their summer break.
1: Yeah, definitely. And we saw that actually in our catalogue last week. We had a pretty high-quality Euro-spec catalogue, and the Europeans were very, very active, which is good. I think they're quite bullish for prices in the coming season, knowing that their demand is improving, and again, that supply conversation we've just had.
0: Yeah, it's not kind of matching that, so
1: no.
0: They're expecting that they're going to have to pay more.
1: Exactly, which is good.
0: The Australian Wool Production Forecasting Committee has released its outlook, its latest sort of quarterly output, and it appears that the national flock has stabilised.
1: Yes, yeah, it has, which is great. I mean, obviously with higher prices, confidence improves in the job again, but now it's going to be a bit of a slow rebuild, because you've got to breed the sheep numbers back up. You know, they don't just fall out of the trees, so it's going to take some time to recover. Even at current levels, the returns are good. Different if you don't have much of a season, you know, so if you're forced to feed sheep throughout the year because of the dry seasonal conditions, that obviously erodes your profit margin. But if we can get some sort of a season along with these wool prices, I mean, the wool job is very, very good at that level.
0: And it was noted that things have picked up in Victoria and South Australia, parts of New South Wales that have had some decent rain in the last few weeks or so, and they were the worst affected at the start of the year. So some positives there, but things are still dry in parts of Tassie.
1: Yeah, Tassie's pretty dry south of Launceston, in all the key wool-growing areas, actually. But it's early days. I mean, it's spring's around the corner. It feels like it's here right now. So if we can just get a rain, you know, in the next few weeks, that would it could well set us up, yeah.
0: So you expect that low supply is still expected to influence the market for the rest of the calendar year?
1: Oh, definitely. In fact, I'd go so far as to say I don't think we'll ever have an oversupply issue in this industry again. You know, from the level we're at and the lack of stock, in greasy stock in Australia, but also processed stock throughout the world, and that increasing demand, I think we're always going to be playing catch up for the time being, because people aren't going to swing back to wool overnight either. You know, we need to see these levels for an extended period to give people the confidence to circle back to wool again.
2: Rob Calvert from brokering firm Wool Solutions. Ellie Ward has the latest news headlines now.
3: Thanks, Larissa. The Public Service Union says it understands the Tasmanian Museum and Art Gallery has been ordered to cut 30% of its workforce. Around 20 jobs are on the cutting block, according to the Community and Public Sector Union, which has called the move a deliberate weakening of the Hobart Waterfront Institution. The New South Wales government will hold a roundtable on sexual assault on Friday, bringing together community leaders, experts and advocates. It comes after a number of teenagers were charged over two alleged group sexual assaults, and a teenage girl died after allegedly being choked during consensual sex. Authorities in Nepal warn of possible fresh flooding, urging residents in flood-affected districts to remain on high alert as the search for thousands of people still missing following last week's catastrophic flooding continues. Jordan says its armed forces have intercepted 8 missiles that entered its airspace after Iran announced retaliatory strikes against US bases. And Tasmanian company Fairbrother Construction has been named the successful tenderer to build the new training facility for the Tasmania Devils Football Club. The High Performance Centre at Twin Ovals in Kingston will host the club's men's and women's football programs while also serving as headquarters for admin staff. More news at 1.
2: Coming up in the second half of the program, a wetland has been restored to its former glory by being cut off from the Murray River and the carp that have overrun it.
4: It's hard to believe that a wetland that's been affected by high turbidity as a result of carp for nearly 50 years now, since the mid-70s, when you put it through the drying cycle and you remove the carp, back they come.
2: And banana farmers fuming as Coles ends a supply arrangement on the Coffs Coast. That's coming up.
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2: I wonder if you've noticed your weekly grocery bill creeping up in the last year. Well, groceries have, and it's outstripped wages growth in the last 16 months. Retail academic Lisa Asher says the lack of competition between the two big supermarkets in Australia hasn't helped. And she's calling for a royal commission into this. She explains how she carried out her research into meat and milk.
9: Yeah, so what was in the basket was made up of a number of sort of essential items that would come from, say, the dairy case, the meat case, and then within standard aisle, the standard aisles or centre of store. And so the ones that went up the most was actually beef was a really interesting one. But we've seen a lot of climate change, for example, that's been happening, and we've seen that flow through in terms of floods and so forth. And so that's really had an impact on beef prices and farming overall. The next one would probably be around dairy. So dairy has also gone up significantly, also in relation to cow. And so we are seeing, so we've certainly seen those go up. But one of the interesting things within the basket was that wholemeal bread, and which I think is important, not just white bread, wholemeal bread because it's got better nutrients in it, that's actually come down. And so I guess what is the driver of that? And the driver would be that we're seeing a better or stronger offer of everyday low pricing budget private label come in. And so that's actually helped shoppers save some money, which is a good thing. But then what's the catch? So what happens when we shift our spending from, say, a brand to private label? And this often happens through inflationary periods where more and more people buy private label. Then when we move back to more prosperous times, they go back to their brands. But some of them, more people stay. So what that means is that we will start to see more brands lose or more brands disappear from shelves as more and more people start to buy these lower offers, because private label sets the bottom price point, whether it's artificial or not. And there's some interesting research that I've done across regulatory environments in the developed world. And what's been really interesting through this high inflationary period, because grocery affordability isn't just Australia, it's a developed world phenomenon and possibly a global phenomenon, but private label entry price points have gone up much faster than brands. And why would that be? Is it because the margins are lower, or is it because of something else? And actually, when private label has the lion's share of the market, it isn't really competing with anyone. So we're not seeing competitive dynamics come in, whereas with brands, we are. So we're seeing private label go up faster in price when it has no competition. So we're seeing a lack of competition in those categories globally, which we'll be seeing in Australia also.
2: That's retail academic Lisa Asher talking about grocery price increases in Australia. And you can read more about that story from Fiona Blackwood on the ABC Tasmania website. Well, the decision by Woolworths to withdraw Tasmanian beef from its shelves next year has hit a nerve with many locals, and the same could be said at the other end of the country in the home of the Big Banana. Coles will end an agreement to supply locally grown fresh produce to stores in that region. Instead, the bananas on the shelves of the Coles supermarket in Coffs Harbour are now expected to largely come from North Queensland. David Claughton looks at the issue with Port Macquarie rural reporter Lauren Bohane.
10: Well, it's cast a big question mark over the future of the local industry. Mick Gentle from the local Banana Growers Association, he's a fourth generation banana farmer in the region. He's been farming bananas there for over 30 years himself. And he says for the first time, he's now questioning the future of the Coffs banana industry.
11: It's an iconic area for bananas. It always has been. It was the main growing area in Australia. And the banana is the iconic picture we've got in our minds when we think of Coffs Harbour, and to lose that image, my mind struggles with it, actually, to think that Coffs Harbour might be without bananas one day. If I was to look at Australia and think Australia got rid of their koala or their kangaroo, well, far out. That's the same impact it has on Coffs. It's renowned for the bananas. Taking the banana out of Coffs Harbour, just very strange thought to have.
12: Yeah, the home of the big banana. There'll be lots of people all over the country that have got a picture of themselves in front of the big banana, Lauren.
10: Yeah, I remember as a kid going up the coast, and Coffs Harbour has always been synonymous with bananas.
12: Now, what options then do banana growers there have?
10: Yeah, so they're feeling really uncertain about what this does mean for their produce. Around 30 to 40 local producers were supplying that wholesaler Golden Dawn, mostly banana growers, some pumpkin, some cucumber growers as well. Now that that contract with Golden Dawn is ending with Coles, it's just left them questioning their future. New South Wales Farmers is calling on Coles to reconsider, to potentially reverse the decision. Paul Shoak is a banana and cucumber grower in the region, and he's a spokesperson for the local New South Wales Farmers branch. He says other distributors, including Woolworths, have agreed to take on some of that excess supply to stock their stores in the region.
13: The irony is that Woolies has actually been very good. They've said, oh, don't worry, we'll find extra space for you. Which is good, but again, it means that the industry is now only has one supermarket that we really supply to. We won't see the other supermarkets. We were hoping the other supermarkets might come on board. But again, I reiterate the point, you know, there's plenty of local produce here to go around. And it's some of the best produce in the country. It's a shame to see that we aren't utilising that local produce. A lot of these big corporates make statements around environmental sustainability, but what we're finding is that they are just statements. They aren't actually followed up on the ground.
12: We might talk a bit more about what those policies are. And obviously it's not just bananas then, it could be cucumbers and other products as well. What happens if that excess supply can't be picked up or sold locally?
10: Well, growers are going to have to look further afield, whether that means supplying other supermarkets in the area, like we just said, but if it can't get picked up there, potentially sending that produce down to markets in Sydney, Melbourne, up to Brisbane. Fourth generation banana grower Dominic Canali, he's been supplying Coles through this wholesaler for as long as he can remember, but he says he's going to stay with the wholesaler as they look for alternative options, which would involve potentially sending fruit to those bigger city markets. But he says there's less financial security in that.
14: Well, no more probably come summer. I'm hoping not too much of it needs to go down in the markets in Sydney and Melbourne and Brisbane, because you always get a lot less of a return when they go into those sort of places. When you got like your chain stores and like your big shops locally that take X amount of fruit every week, it's like more of a guaranteed price. Where when you send to the markets, everyone sends to those markets when there's a glut, wherever they come from, might be North Queensland, up and down the coast, anywhere. So overnight, semi-trailers could reach the market, and the day that your fruit's there, the price could crash. You know, like it's just unpredictable. It's not, you don't really know what's going to happen.
12: Bit of a lottery in the big markets in the capital cities. But he's obviously, appreciates the value of a supermarket contract. So it's not necessarily that the bad guys, it's just that Coles have changed their policy now. So where are they going to get their bananas from now?
10: Well, New South Wales Farmers says that they expect the bananas will now be sourced from North Queensland. Like we heard Paul Shoker say earlier, it's opened up this conversation about food miles. A lot of producers in the region are asking why produce that's grown in the region would be trucked in from hundreds or even thousands of kilometres away.
12: So what's Coles saying about the decision?
10: Well, Coles has said that this is part of a broader change to its fresh produce supply model. In correspondence seen by the ABC, Coles said the decision was part of a broader strategic shift to simplify their supply chain and focus on a smaller number of strategic partnerships. And in a statement, a spokesperson for the supermarket says that as part of that change, the supermarket's transitioning away from direct-to-store produce arrangements, which is what we saw with Golden Dawn here in the Coffs region. and towards a more consistent operating model across its store network. But it has reiterated that Coles will continue to source 100% of its bananas from Australian growers. They just may not be in the Coffs region.
2: The home of the big banana. Lauren Bohane and David Claughton chatting about the decision by Coles to stop buying bananas from growers in Coffs Harbour on the north coast of New South Wales. In a moment, we'll look at the massive effort to get rid of carp in parts of South Australia and commercialising oyster production in the NT.
15: The Australian government finds itself under attack around the world for its handling of the Tampa crisis.
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2: 14 to 1. Well, it took 28 years to eradicate breeding carp from Tasmanian waters. On the mainland, conservationists and fishers still have a battle on their hands, at least until the carp herpes virus is released in about 2 years. Environmental management of a wetland in South Australia's mid-Murray provides a glimpse into the biodiversity possibility without the invasive pest. And with more than 30,000 wetlands across the Murray-Darling Basin, clearing these bodies could be a good start to a healthier river. Eliza Berlage has this story.
10: These ecologists are about to wade into a wetland that will take them back in time. To when the clear waters were rich with thriving aquatic plants and native wildlife, and free of European carp. Teal Flat Hut is a pool-connected wetland on South Australia's River Murray, one of several sites under the management of the Murraylands and Riverland Landscape Board, which has successfully excluded the invasive pest fish. Floodplains and Wetlands team leader Darren Willis says the environment is benefiting from being free of the introduced species.
4: When you come out and have a look at a wetland like this, never ceases to blow you away. It's absolutely phenomenal, the response you get. It's hard to believe that a wetland that's been affected by high turbidity as a result of carp for nearly 50 years now, since the mid-70s, when you put it through the drying cycle and you remove the carp, back they come, just like that. It's absolutely amazing.
10: Ecologist Amy Rice has been working with the Landscape Board to restore this wetland through wetting and drying cycles.
20: Whenever I come to this wetland, it is breathtaking. I am in awe of what the wetland has been able to provide for the different species in the area.
10: The scientists shut the wetlands off from the river, causing the water in the ponds to evaporate, killing the carp. Fish screens are fitted to allow native fish and aquatic fauna to move back into the river system, but they are closed when it's slowly refilled with water to prevent large carp from re-entering the wetlands.
20: I think it's extremely rewarding in terms of all the work that we've put into this, the labour of love in coming out and making sure that there are no large-bodied carp remaining in the wetland during that dry phase, and then coming out and just seeing and reaping the rewards of that clear water and the benefits that it has, not only to the wetland specifically, but to the surrounding areas. It's providing a bit of a safe haven for these native species.
10: Amy says the species diversity is incredible, with hopes to reintroduce some fish that were wiped out during the millennium drought.
20: We've got an amazing array of aquatic vegetation from ribbonweed to redwater milfoil, which are supporting an array of different species, from fish to birds to frogs to turtles. We've got lots of small-bodied native fish utilising the wetland, and the different functional groups of birds that are utilising it, such as swans, which are herbivores, to musk ducks, which are piscivores, so they're eating those small fish in there.
0: the federal government has spent more than $10 million researching a carp herpes virus as a biological control method, with further research due by 2028. In the interim, fishers and conservationists are pushing for more carp management and held an action summit in Victoria earlier this year. Summit organiser Victorian Fisheries Authority has launched a Carp Action Alliance. They would like to see trials of the carp herpes virus released in enclosed waterways.
21: We've been waiting for too long, is the bottom line, 20-odd years or more. The issue with the carp virus, as promising as it might be, is the fact that we've been holding our breath waiting for this big intervention opportunity. And over that period of time, we've lost opportunity. We've lost opportunity to use existing tools to get involved and make a difference.
0: Fisheries ecologist Ivor Stewart says it's critical to take action now, especially with reviews into the Murray-Darling Basin Plan and Menindee Lakes due to report back later this year, providing community feedback and new scientific knowledge to improve water management and health. But Dr. Stewart says a sense of complacency makes it hard to get traction.
22: I'm part of the carp generation. I've never seen the river looking anything but carpy and discoloured and degraded. And what I'd like to see is a new momentum to change things, to restore rivers, for everyone to get on board, for everyone to have a chance to contribute and make a meaningful difference.
0: In South Australia, where the river is regarded as critically endangered, Renmark resident Brenton Beale remembers how it looked before it was filled with carp.
23: We caught redfin, callop, odd cod. Certainly there was no carp back in them days. Probably going on to about 67 or 1968, you could see down possibly nearly a metre in the water, see the propeller on your boat turning, see fish swimming in the water.
0: Back at Teal Flat, Darren says the Landscape Board's carp exclusion could be a blueprint for other regions to revitalise their waterways.
4: There's a lot of interest in the upstream states in looking at the case studies we have here and seeing how they can be applied at different scales upstream.
0: For now, the wetland provides a glimmer of hope into what could be possible even without a carp herpes virus.
20: The effort that we put into each wetland is a lot of dedication, but it's also a lot of collaboration. We work closely with the landholders and other organisations and also First Nations groups to ensure that we are providing the best management for the site. It's that common goal of we want to make a habitat and an environment and an ecosystem that's able to provide a safe haven for these native species that we want to see in the system for a long time, so we've just got to ensure that longevity for all these endangered species.
2: Eliza Berlage with that report, and you can watch that story on the latest Landline via ABC iView and read it online as well. Massive issue, carp is in South Australia and New South Wales. Let's stay in the water but travel to the top end. For several years now, oysters have been farmed at remote Indigenous communities in the Northern Territory, but they've never been sold commercially. A big reason for this has been the presence of cadmium in NT waters. The NT Department of Fisheries applied to Food Standards Australia, New Zealand, or FSANS, early this year to have territory black-lip rock oysters exempt. And that request has now been given the tick of approval. NT Director of Aquaculture Development, Evan Needham, says it's a major milestone for the emerging oyster industry in Australia's far north.
24: This has been a long time coming where we've been developing a tropical oyster industry. And one of the hurdles that we found along the way that the oysters were naturally high in cadmium and they didn't meet the current Australian food standards. So we've had to go through a rather long process to try and get an exemption for those oysters. And we're pretty much at the end of that process now, so we're really, really excited.
25: So FSANS have given this application the thumbs up. The food ministers of all the states and territories have approved it as well?
24: Yep. So the last time we were on the radio, we were talking about the application was out for public comment. That was back in about March. FSANS had given it the thumbs up, but they also needed to go to the food ministers from around Australia. We've got notification that last week that the food ministers have given it the thumbs up. They don't need any further information. So now the next process is to go through the gazettal process of this and make it a reality.
25: Right. But you're not expecting any issues along?
24: No. Yeah. As far as I'm concerned, we're done. It's across the line.
25: Yeah, great. So what does this mean for the oyster industry in the Northern Territory?
24: Well, this removes a huge barrier to the market for some of the growers up here. This cadmium barrier was certainly an issue and wouldn't have allowed the sale of oysters on the market. So we've removed that barrier now. We've still got some smaller hurdles which are inside the NT that we can now work on in terms of licensing and safety of the food shell quality assurance, those sort of things. But we've removed this massive barrier.
25: A question from our audience. How many of these oysters would I need to eat for cadmium to even be an issue? Look, do we know that?
24: That's a risk assessment that's been done by Fizance.
25: Yes.
24: And they've come back and said it's a low risk. You can eat dozens and dozens and dozens of these oysters and it's not an issue.
25: No one does sit down to eat dozens and dozens.
24: Yeah. So they have no concern. So that's, we rely on the scientific experts and they've provided that recommendation.
25: So my understanding is it all starts with a total exemption to the cadmium rules around oysters, and then in a couple of years' time it'll move to a slightly higher limit. Is that right?
24: Yeah, correct. So they've given us a total exemption for a two-year period, which will enable us to continue to work with industry and how we address those high cadmium issues. But they've also given us a permanent increase from 2 milligrams per kilogram to 3 milligrams per kilogram. So that's also quite significant.
25: Just looking at some of the paperwork, I noticed some comments from the Queensland Department of Primary Industries. It put in a submission during this period, and it says a Northern Territory-only exemption risks creating discriminatory regulatory settings across identical production environments and species distributions. What's your take on what's happening here?
24: Look, we've been working with Queensland. We've been working with WA. We've got lots in common. Unfortunately, the only data that was available at the time of this application was Northern Territory data. So Fizance aren't able to assess the data from Queensland and WA because there wasn't any at the time.
25: Right.
24: So that's why it ended up. We actually applied for a exemption for just the oyster species, but they narrowed it back to NT based on the data that was available.
25: Okay. So if Queensland and WA want in, they'll need to do bit more paperwork.
24: And we're certainly continuing to work with them, and we're happy to work with them to provide any information that we've had through this process.
25: And so the classic question, when would you expect NT oysters to be commercially available for customers on the mainland?
24: Look, that's really a question for the growers. So they need to time their growing and they need to look at their markets. They need to put the best quality product on the market. And unfortunately, the window is starting to close in terms of, we think that it's a dry season product. And as the wet season comes, and like oysters down south, when it rains, they tend to spawn out and their condition is poor.
25: Right.
24: So they don't want to put poor oysters onto the market. So we're probably looking at, we've really missed this window and it's probably going to be early next dry season.
2: That was Evan Needham from the NT Department of Fisheries speaking to Matt Brown about developing an oyster industry in the NT. Joel Reinberger, oysters from the NT. You don't really usually think about that, do you?
1: No. You think of them as like a cold water thing because we're so used to them being in our own cold waters. But I wouldn't turn one down, particularly if it had a little bit of Worcestershire sauce and bacon on top.
2: Yes, I concur. What is coming up this afternoon?
1: Okay, we're going to be talking about the fact that the scientists on Macquarie Island are going to be evacuated from Macquarie Island, hopefully in October before the elephant seal breeding season kind of kicks in down there, due to the possibility of psychological damage. If you see thousands of these animals that you've been studying for half your life suddenly dead on the beach, what does it do to your mind? So we're going to be talking to an outdoor counsellor who specialises in climate anxiety.
2: Wow. Yeah, pretty big issues to deal with. Look forward to hearing that coming up from 1:30. And if you want to keep up with other rural news and features, head to the Rural website. It's news time, 1 o'clock.
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3: Good afternoon, Jono Gibson with ABC News. The Public Service Union says it understands the Tasmanian Museum and Art Gallery has been ordered to cut 30% of its workforce. Around 20 jobs are on the cutting block, according to the Community and Public Sector Union. The State Growth Department, which has operated TMAG, is being restructured to become the infrastructure-focused Building Tasmania. As part of that restructure, 250 jobs are being cut in total. Building Tasmania has been contacted for comment. Overseas in Nepal says it's intensifying efforts to free hundreds of people trapped inside tunnels at hydropower projects following last week's flash floods that have left at least 800 people dead and thousands missing, including 43 Australians. ABC correspondent Natalie Whiting has more.
5: We've been seeing rescuers, Nepali engineers out there. They've been blasting, digging, trying to get access through the mud down to the tunnels to get access. We've had them abseiling down into the area to call out to try to find people. This is an area where the Nepali government has called for international assistance and expertise, and we have seen tunnel experts from India and China fly in to assist with this. And Australian tunnel expert Arnold Dix has also been offering advice and going through plans to assist with this search.
3: New Zealand's foreign minister says there are reasons to be suspicious about what's driving the absence of some leaders at this year's Pacific Islands Forum meeting in Palau. Kiribati's president announced he wouldn't attend this year's meeting, and Solomon Islands Prime Minister Matthew Wale was forced to go home due to a leadership challenge. Some officials say China, which is pressing for Taiwan to be excluded, might have pushed some Pacific leaders not to attend. Winston Peters says he won't make any accusations until it's clear what's going on.
6: We don't act on suspicion. We trust but to verify. Even with our friends, we do that. That's the way politics and democracy works. As to what's behind it, there's enough detail for one to be highly suspicious, but until we know with precision, we're not going to say.
3: As penguin colonies face the deadly threat of bird flu, experts are gathering on Phillip Island in Victoria for a major international conference. The H5 strain of bird flu has been detected in little penguins on the island, while more than 400 positive cases have been recorded in wildlife nationally. Dr. Megan Dewar from Federation University says the conference comes at a critical time.
7: It's very important to have so many penguin experts here in the one place as Australia is sort of facing the H5N1 outbreaks happening. We have many experts from places that have already experienced this, such as South America and South Africa. It's a great time to share our knowledge.
3: Fairbrother Construction has been selected to build the Tasmania Devils Football Club's High Performance Centre in Kingston. The Tasmanian company will commence construction on the 9,000 square metre facility in the coming weeks, with an expected completion by mid-2028. More than 100 workers will be on site at any time throughout the 22-month construction period, including 30 apprentices from various trades. Club Chair Grant O'Brien says the appointment of the construction company is a milestone moment for the Devils.
9: From the day one, we've said how important this is that our football club reflect the state. It's a whole of state effort, and what's important for us in everything we do is to ensure a whole of state benefit.
3: And Fremantle All-Australian defender Jordan Clark says it will take a team effort to restrict Hawthorn's dangerous forwards in Thursday's qualifying final, admitting the Dockers got a lot wrong the last time the sides met. Fremantle came from behind to beat the Hawks in May, but not before a 5-goal first half from key forward Jack Gunston threatened to take the game away from the Dockers. Clark says it's not just down to the key defenders to curb the influence of Hawthorn's forward line.
11: Last time we played Hawthorn, we got a lot wrong as a group. It wasn't just the key defender playing on him. It was probably the way we were moving the ball, the way we were defending the ground, which hung our key backs out to dry. So it's probably more of a group thing on, you know, the learnings we can take from that game last time.
3: To the weather, and there's a strong wind warning for the southeast and southwest coast. For the state, fine apart from light showers about the west, easing during the afternoon, westerly winds tending north to northwesterly during the day. It's 18 degrees in Hobart at the moment, that's 6 degrees above average. Right now it's 17 degrees in Launceston. ABC News.
12: G'day, welcome to The World Today. Nice to be with you. I'm Andy Park, coming to you from Gadigal Land in Sydney. This Monday, fresh US strikes on Iran. Iran retaliates. And NASA's powerful new telescope blasts off into space. What's it searching for?
13: And liftoff. Go Falcon Heavy and go Roman Space Telescope.
14: You know, Roman is going to change the way we look at the universe because one of our main goals at NASA is answering the question, are we alone in the universe?
12: First, though, more than 40 Australians remain missing in the flooding disaster on the Nepal-Tibet border. The death toll is continuing to climb, now nearing 800, as mass burials begin. Around 2,500 people are still missing, and search crews are focusing their efforts on hydropower sites in Nepal, where workers are believed to be trapped alive, as Tanya Dendrinos reports.
15: Carried through fields by her relatives, the body of a 32-year-old mother killed in last week's flood disaster in Nepal. Following Hindu tradition, they place stones in the river, preparing for her cremation. A relative explaining her husband is unable to attend, stuck on the Chinese side of the border.
17: What should we do? The pain is deeply overwhelming. In my family, it's not just this one person who died. Others are still missing. There are about eight of them. Right now, this is the only one who has been found, and we still don't know the fate of the other seven.
15: In the Chitwan district, around 200 unidentified bodies have been buried in mass graves. Authorities saying DNA samples have been collected, with every burial site carefully recorded. The Australian government has committed an additional $3 million in humanitarian assistance for Nepal. Matt Thistlethwaite is the Assistant Foreign Minister.
18: Most of that will go to funding hygiene kits. There's a desperate need for hygiene kits for people in the region and solar lights. Obviously, all of the power and telecommunications infrastructure has been wiped out.
15: He says the kits will be transported by the Australian Defence Force over the coming days. It takes the government's total contribution to more than $8 million. The Assistant Foreign Minister says support has also been offered to the Chinese government, but so far it's declined assistance. More than 40 Australians remain unaccounted for. Matt Thistlethwaite says the government hasn't given up hope of rescuing them.
18: We had that case of Cara Severino. Thankfully, was found safely. She managed to hike her way most of the way out of the Rasua district that's been devastated. She made contact with Australian officials yesterday and she's been transported safely back to Kathmandu. So we're doing everything we can, working around the clock, to try and locate those missing Australians.
15: The Nepali government says it will continue to reach out to its neighbours and international partners for additional assistance as needed. Nepal's Foreign Secretary is Amrit Bahadur Rai.
26: Our immediate national priority remains clear: to save lives, locate missing persons, rescue them, and provide urgent relief to survivors, and ensure that affected Nepalese as well as foreigners receive appropriate assistance and support.
15: He says teams have been mobilised to rescue hundreds of workers believed to be trapped in tunnels at hydropower sites. Video released by the government shows rescuers entering the muddy mouths of tunnels. Australian engineer and geologist Professor Arnold Dix helped rescue 41 Indian workers from a tunnel collapse in the Himalayas in 2023. He's providing assistance for the rescue operation from Melbourne.
27: We know we're missing around 1,000 people through all of our projects. So there's 27 power stations that have either been completely destroyed or substantially destroyed. We've got teams on all of them. And the power station that I'm looking at, maybe my power station has somewhere between 50 to 100 people inside it.
15: He says access is incredibly difficult with roads destroyed and teams being flown in by helicopter.
27: We don't even know where to do it in the beginning, and so a huge effort literally here in my office to help identify even where to begin to dig. And so now what I'm doing is helping design how we tunnel inside a tunnel to see if we can get up to where the powerhouse is to hopefully find people who are alive.
15: Professor Dick says he's waiting on a medical clearance to fly to Nepal to provide further assistance on the ground.
12: That's Tanya Dendrinos reporting there. Meanwhile, the US has launched its first known military attack on Iran in weeks. US Central Command says its forces struck two Iranian rocket launchers on Larak Island in the Strait of Hormuz. Iran fired missiles at US bases in Jordan in retaliation. Senior correspondent Barbara Miller joins me now. Barb, what do we know about this attack and the subsequent counter-attack?
0: Andy, we know that the US has struck two rocket launchers, two Iranian launchers on the island of Larak. It says they were preparing to put mines in the Strait of Hormuz. Now, this comes shortly after the US says that it has cleared all the existing mines in that key waterway. But despite the US's efforts, that passage is not really open. It remains dangerous to try and traverse it. Iran seems to be moving towards trying to impose some kind of fee for ships who go through it. And the US reimposed a naval blockade on the strait after peace efforts essentially broke down again. Now, Iran's state media says that two people were killed in those US strikes. And it has now released some footage saying it shows its missiles attacking US bases in Jordan in response. We've heard from Jordan that those attacks have been intercepted. But just a reminder, in July, during the last flare-up in hostilities between Iran and US, that was after Iran had struck US bases in Jordan and killed at least two US service personnel. A third was listed as missing.
12: As you say, Barb, the memorandum of understanding has now expired. This is the first known military action since late July. So what is the danger of a serious escalation?
0: I think there's always a danger. It remains volatile at the moment. It feels somewhat contained, with both sides being able to save face, essentially. And the US Central Command has just put out this post saying that Iran has claimed that the US strikes were an act of aggression. US Central Command saying this is absolutely not the case. US forces took limited, precise action against IRGC mine-laying forces. So I think clear from those words that the US keen to present this as something that isn't escalating, because of course the 6 month mark of the war has now passed. Donald Trump under increasing pressure to get himself out of this war, of course ever more so with the midterm elections looming in November. And this comes just after the US signaled that it wanted to shift the pressure on Iran to economic pressure, the Treasury Secretary Scott Bessent announcing an economic D-Day just last week, expanding sanctions against Iran. At this point, though, it's the global economy that is taking a hit from this latest flare-up in military action. On news of these US strikes, Brent crude, the benchmark, rose more than $2 a barrel, and that pushes the price up again past 90 US.
12: Barbara Miller reporting there. You're with Andy Park. 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Subscribe to the podcast for all our stories. Just search for The World Today. Back home now, and a by-election aberration or a ballot box bow wave set to swamp the next federal election. They're the questions occupying many observers today. In the wake of One Nation's emphatic victory at the weekend in a West Australian by-election, the by-election of Secret Harbour, it's a 30% swing to One Nation, which has put the major parties on notice, as Nick Grimm reports.
4: One Nation's newly elected member for the Western Australian seat of Secret Harbour was always confident.
8: Yeah, look, I could sense it pretty early. I felt like we were going to win basically from the moment the campaign sort of started. As soon as we got out in the community, yeah, I was really confident we were going to win the whole time.
4: Luke Hurtigan telling ABC Radio in Perth that WA's voters now have the taste for political change, and he believes One Nation can feed that hunger and win the next state election.
8: We'll be looking to form a government in 2029.
10: Wow, that's a big call.
8: Yeah, absolutely, big call. But I think people are making smarter decisions now on who they do vote for.
4: The One Nation candidate won 39% of the primary vote, well ahead of Labor's 24% and the Liberals' 7%. But at the federal level, One Nation's Barnaby Joyce is more cautious about counting on further political successes ahead.
1: The support is there, but I don't get hubristic and start saying, oh, well, we're going to win X number of seats, because people don't like that in Australia. They say, no, I'll make that a decision at the ballot box. And if you start thinking you've got in the bag, well, you're going to be very disappointed, because I will react to your sort of hubristic view of your capabilities.
4: Secret Harbour has long been regarded as Labor heartland in WA, a traditionally working-class area located on Perth's outer suburbs. The weekend result, bad for Labor, but a big disappointment for the Liberals too. The state's opposition leader, Basil Zemplis, acknowledging today the party needs to listen to voters.
19: This is one result in one seat in the southern outer metropolitan suburbs of Perth, an area that I think analysis will show was almost a perfect storm for One Nation and those who wished to cast their protest vote.
4: But observers are today voicing the view that the factors that drove voters to One Nation in that electorate are common to many other parts of the country, namely cost of living, healthcare, housing affordability and immigration. Paul Garvey is a senior reporter in the Australian newspaper's WA Bureau.
20: Yeah, look, I think it would definitely be a mistake to think this was just an aberration of a by-election, because, you know, it was a few months ago we had a Pauline Hanson event in Western Australia, One Nation event, which was absolutely packed with people, and it had the mood of a real, you know, election campaign, even though we were out of an election cycle at that point in time.
21: And whilst every by-election is idiosyncratic, there are some lessons for this federally as well.
4: Tony Barry is a political analyst from Redbridge. While he views the result as disastrous for the government of WA Premier Roger Cook, he believes it could also spell trouble ahead for the other state and federal Labor leaders.
21: What will be concerning Labor is that in a week where the Prime Minister recommitted to the sweetheart deal that WA are getting on the GST, Labor still suffered a catastrophic swing against it. The other notable thing about the result in Secret Harbour was the Greens weren't the beneficiary of Labor's primary vote collapse. So it looked like most of the vote flowed back to One Nation and jumped over the Greens and jumped over the Liberal Party in many cases.
4: All warning signs for the major parties, he says, with Redbridge polling showing fewer voters than ever are rusted on supporters of any movement.
21: When we ask voters do they think they're going to change their vote between now and the election, 52% self-report as soft voters, and 9% of that 52% report is very soft. So they think it's very likely they'll change their vote. So what that shows is a real softening on the edges of the major party votes.
4: A softening vote that could pack some hard lessons for those who fail to heed the message.
12: Nick Grimm there. Well, just a warning, this next story might be disturbing for some. It's a difficult conversation parents are increasingly having with their kids, explaining that the sometimes violent pornographic imagery they see on their screens is not real life, but can have very real consequences. The death of a teenage girl in Sydney last week following a suspected sexual choking act has prompted calls to ban depictions of strangulation in pornography. Social Services Minister Tanya Plibersek says it's a good idea. The UK criminalised the depiction of strangulation in porn last year, and experts say a similar ban would be welcome here in Australia. Bridget Fitzgerald has the story.
22: Strangulation during sex has been normalised, and depictions of the act in pornography are a major factor driving the trend. It has many advocates worried.
23: For many young people, sexual strangulation has just become part of the normal sexual script. It's something that they expect to occur. Young women have talked about it being expected.
22: Marie Crabb is the co-founder and director of violence prevention organisation It's Time We Talked, which is focused on the harms of pornography on children and young people. She's also the co-founder of Breathless, a campaign to address sexual strangulation.
23: The reality is that we've seen this very dangerous sexual practice promoted at an industrial scale through multi-billion dollar industries, the pornography industry and social media, and we're seeing the consequences.
22: There's been heightened focus on sexual strangulation in recent days as New South Wales police investigate the death of a 16-year-old girl in Sydney. The ABC understands the girl lost consciousness as a result of asphyxiation during sex. She may have also experienced a seizure and died 2 days later in hospital. Last year, the UK criminalised the possession and publication of pornography depicting strangulation. There are now calls for Australia to follow suit. Marie Crabb again.
23: I think it's really important that we take the actions that we can to prevent that sort of industrial scale promotion of these behaviours. And the rapid, you know, enormous rise in prevalence is indicative that this is not just about individual choices. This is about the cultural and social context in which these behaviours are being normalised. And that means we need to address those influences.
22: Speaking to the ABC on Sunday, Minister for Social Services Tanya Plibersek said a ban similar to that in the UK was something she would support.
2: Oh, look, I think it's something that we should be looking at very seriously. There is something wrong with a situation where 60% of young people say they've experienced strangulation during sexual encounters. There is no safe way to strangle someone.
22: Heather Douglas is a professor at the Melbourne Law School and the chief investigator on the Australian Research Council's Centre for Elimination of Violence Against Women. She's also co-authored a major research paper on non-fatal strangulation.
5: We surveyed young people aged 18 to 35 years old, and we found that 57% of them said that they were strangled and 51% of them had strangled somebody else. 60% of them said that they had been exposed to it in pornography.
22: She says it's a dangerous act that can cause death or serious injury, and also supports considering a UK-style ban.
5: It only takes 5 to 10 seconds to get to unconsciousness, and the breathlessness or the rush of blood to the head or oxygen back into the brain is perhaps what people are looking for, and we know that's associated with brain injury.
22: Marie Crabb says any regulation must be enforceable, and platforms that don't comply must be held to account. She also says education is critical.
23: Even if we were to turn off the tap overnight on the promotion of sexual strangulation, it's still become a really common sexual practice, and it's not going to go away in a hurry. We need to educate young people in age-appropriate ways.
22: Federal Education Minister Jason Clare has also announced an urgent review of consent and respectful relationship programs in schools.
12: Bridget Fitzgerald there. And if you or someone you know needs help, you can call 1-800-RESPECT. That's 1-800-737-732. The Federal Attorney General Michelle Rowland is releasing draft legislation today to tackle new technologies, including smart glasses and artificial intelligence. The proliferation of cheap smart glasses have really challenged the relevance of Australia's existing privacy laws. Meanwhile, tech firms have been gobbling up huge reams of data to help train AI models, often with little or no regard for people's privacy or copyright. Labor plans to introduce the proposed new laws into Parliament by the end of the year. Here's a little of what Attorney General Michelle Rowland had to say.
6: A fair and reasonable test, so companies can no longer justify collecting more information than they need or using it for purposes that Australians would never expect. A right to erasure, allowing individuals to request destroying personal information from large digital platforms like social media and search engines. Stronger, more meaningful standards for consent to ensure Australians are making an informed choice about the information they share without hidden terms or take-it-or-leave-it conditions.
12: That's the federal AG speaking earlier today. For more, Kimberly Wetherill is a professor of law at the University of Sydney, researching technology and the law. Professor, what do you make of these draft laws as we understand them?
7: Well, I'm delighted to see that the Privacy Tranche 2 reforms are finally coming out. We've been waiting for privacy reform for some time. The details that have been mentioned so far in the media, particularly the right of erasure, is one that I find really interesting.
12: Yeah, well, I'll come back to that in just a minute. I mean, there were calls to ban smart glasses, which would be kind of tricky, really, when you think about it, because you'd have to differentiate between other sort of socially acceptable or legal forms of image capture in public spaces. The government's sort of rather opted to try and make the tech firms themselves accountable for the data that they collect and share. So how do these right of erasure measures work, and do you think that they'd be effective?
7: Look, I think they're an important addition to our existing privacy law. Effectively, up until now, and still now, until we get any reform, if a company is holding data about you, you have a rights of access to the data, or maybe correcting the data, but no actual right to demand that that data be deleted, unless it falls under one of the various criminal provisions, you know, cyberbullying, etc., that the eSafety Commissioner controls. So I think this is a really, really important addition, just to comment on something you said there. I do. It's really challenging to ban particular consumer products, not only because you have to sort of draw those definitional lines, but if you think about it, I mean, these technologies have been on sale for some time now. But in terms of the companies that are selling these devices, or particularly the ones that are running the apps and collecting the data and potentially using that data, I think it's really super important that they be more accountable for that.
12: On the other hand, today we have Defence Minister Richard Marles saying Australia's place in the AI race is at this really critical juncture. He's likened it to, the national self-reliance qualities, in World War II, this idea that we had to sort of muck in and make sure that we are legislating and servicing our security ourselves, not relying on anyone else. He's headed off to San Francisco to advance this $21 billion deal that would boost Australia's stake in the technology of AI and its development. It just shows you really how vexed it can be for a government to make laws around AI, doesn't it?
7: Well, it's challenging for a government that is simultaneously trying to make sure that it's protecting Australians from the negative effects of these technologies, but also trying to be part of the future and the development of the technology. I agree. It's really challenging. It's challenging too in a
12: San Francisco to advance this $21 billion deal that would boost Australia's stake in the technology of AI and its development. It just shows you really how vexed it can be for a government to make laws around AI, doesn't it?
7: Well, it's challenging for a government that is simultaneously trying to make sure that it's protecting Australians from the negative effects of these technologies, but also trying to be part of the future and the development of the technology. I agree. It's really challenging. It's challenging too in a context where you've got a lot of different countries all trying.

0: context where you've got a lot of different countries all trying to do their own thing in regulation, all trying to achieve those same goals of, you know, being part of the AI revolution, but also protecting their citizens. It is a really, really challenging space, but, you know, it's just one that we have to address, right? Australians need to be protected from the negative safety impacts of these technologies. Australia also has to work out how it is going to ensure that it gets some of the benefits of these technologies. They're just going to have to walk and chew gum and juggle at the same time.
1: Professor Kimberly Weatherall, Professor of Law at the University of Sydney. Appreciate your time. Thank you.
0: Thank you.
1: Finally today, it could very well change the way we see the universe. NASA's new telescope is successfully launched into space, and NASA says very little will be beyond her reach. The Nancy Grace Roman telescope will eventually take up a position about 1 million miles from Earth and has the ability to explore black holes and discover new planets. David Sparks has more.
2: T-minus 10, 9, 8, 7...
3: A mission years in the making, finally getting off the ground in Florida.
2: 2, 1, ignition, and liftoff. Go Falcon Heavy and go Roman Space Telescope.
3: Powered by enormous SpaceX rockets, the Nancy Grace Roman Telescope headed towards space.
4: Falcon 9 is supersonic.
5: Side booster separation confirmed.
3: When the rockets had done their job, they detached from the main vessel and made their way slowly back to Earth, and eventually landing perfectly upright on the pad.
6: NY landing leg deploy.
7: PY landing confirmed.
3: Meanwhile, the ship carrying the telescope continued, moving beyond Earth's atmosphere. NASA Administrator Jared Isaacman.
8: Over the course of the next several months, Roman will travel nearly 1 million miles away from Earth to Lagrange Point L2 and begin transmitting imagery and data back home that will contribute to world-changing science.
3: NASA says the telescope has a field of view at least 100 times that of the agency's other famous telescope positioned in space, Hubble. Nikki Fox is with NASA's Science Mission Directorate. She says one of the new telescope's goals is to discover exoplanets, which are planets beyond our solar system.
9: You know, Roman is going to change the way we look at the universe. It is going to discover tens of thousands, maybe even 100,000 new exoplanets. Why do we care so much about exoplanets? Because one of our main goals at NASA is answering the question, are we alone in the universe?
3: Scientists around the world are watching closely, including Dr. Sarah Webb, who's an astrophysicist at Swinburne University.
10: It is so exciting. So this is a telescope that will be based in space, which automatically gives us better images than we can have a dream of getting here on the ground because we've got our pesky atmosphere in LA. But because it has something called a wide field camera, so it has a really, really big eye, it's able to capture massive amounts of the universe at once.
3: The telescope is named after physicist Nancy Grace Roman, who died in 2018. She became NASA's first chief astronomer in the 1960s, going on to be its first female executive. If all goes according to plan, the telescope bearing Nancy Grace Roman's name will release its first images and data in about 3 months' time.
1: David Sparks reporting there. And that's all from the World Today team this Monday. Thanks for your company. Hope you can join me at the same time tomorrow. I'm Andy Park. Have a great day.

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5: A very good afternoon to you. I hope you had as nice a weekend as I did. Stuck in the kitchen for most of it, but I extract an awful lot of joy out of doing that. I finally tried that viral thing where you line a baking tray with Kingston biscuits and then you pour a giant tin of peaches in syrup on top, and then you bake it. And you end up with basically

0: A self-sourcing pudding. Yeah, it's pretty delicious. My wife, who's normally quite careful about what she eats, had two bowls of it. So it just goes to show you. It's one of those ridiculous viral recipes which actually worked out really beautifully. Coming up on the program today, postcode bingo takes us to 7212. That is around Evandale. So Ben Lomond, Blessington and Upper Blessington, Deddington, Burns Creek, Nile, Western Junction and Evandale itself. So we're going to be meeting some interesting folks from around that neck of the woods. We've also got our wildlife talk back coming up after 3 o'clock. So if you've got some wildlife questions or observations or photos, etc., we would love for you to share those with us this afternoon. Now, bird flu is here. In fact, bird flu is everywhere, and there's going to be some fairly gruesome scenes in our wilderness. We know this because we've seen this before. Bird flu is going to get into our wild bird flocks and into our wild mammals as well, and a lot of them won't survive, which is why the Antarctic Division plans to extract its staff from Macquarie Island because they could be exposed to significant psychological risks in the event of a mass wildlife death. Noyena is heading down there in October before the peak of elephant seal breeding season because that may well become a mass mortality event. It's such a clinical way to say it, but we protect ourselves with language the way those expeditioners are going to protect themselves with some physical distance. Karen Grant is an outdoor counsellor specialising in climate anxiety and the mental health of scientists. G'day, Karen. How are you doing?
1: Hi, Joel. I'm well, thank you.
0: Do you think pulling the scientists from this island is a wise move?
1: Yes. Yes, it is wise. It's prudent and I think it's been well considered. It's a reflection of what we expect from organisations these days, and that is to be responsible for the psychological safety of their employees.
0: What could you foresee happening if they stayed and we did have a mass outbreak of bird flu killing off the seals, killing off the local bird life?
1: Okay, so everybody's going to experience those horrors differently, and how they experience it will depend on their threshold, their tolerance for distress. And even though that varies greatly, it's not a reflection of character. You know, it's hardwired into us. And what we need to do is to account for those who are likely to be most harmed. So what they would experience would be what we would call psychological harm, distress, that would perhaps show up later as emotional dysregulation, mood changes, disturbed sleep, flashbacks, anger, and sometimes problematic behavioural issues like substance use, drugs, alcohol, violence. So, yeah, the stakes are pretty high.
0: We had a lot of reaction when we posted this on the ABC Hobart Facebook and Instagram pages. So like Anne said, good decision. It would be heartbreaking to witness the devastation there. But others say, should they not stay and monitor the wildlife? Or there are some reacting to the idea of psychological risk with laughter emojis or comments like, seriously, and such BS, get a grip, stop fear-mongering. What's your response to that?
1: Yeah, look, I've been thinking about this. I mean, there are times where, you know, you could understandably suggest people should toughen up, and, you know, just some things that spring to mind are, you know, ocean swimming and you know, perhaps riding your bike to work rather than driving your car. But we're talking about expeditioners here, Antarctic expeditioners. I mean, I think by any measure, they're already tough. You know, when your commute to work is a week-long ship journey on the Southern Ocean and your working conditions are minus 20, I don't think toughness is an issue there. What people are really saying when they're scoffing at this decision, I think, is that they're suggesting that we should desensitize these people, the expeditioners, so that they're desensitized to witnessing horror. And is that really what we want to do? Suck the humanity out of somebody so that they can keep doing their job? We do know from first responders and the military, that when you do that, when you train people to be desensitized to horror so they can keep doing their job, the body keeps the score is the phrase. You know, there's payback, and it's usually at the cost of their mental health.
0: Do comments like that add to people's distress? I'm just wondering if those people on Macquarie Island have Wi-Fi and they're reading those comments, you know, how does that impact on people?
1: Yeah, Joel, that's a good point. I actually hadn't thought about that, but of course it would. You know, this would be a tough decision for those people. Now, let's understand that, you know, a proportion of them are scientists and researchers, and a proportion are tradies down there building the new base. And to have their toughness, their character, their resilience called into question by people from the comfort of their couches in Hobart, I think, yeah, that would be pretty irksome. It wouldn't have been an easy decision for anybody. They're down there obviously because they're keen to contribute and, you know, to experience the adventure of Antarctica. And then for the scientists, you know, often this is their life's work, is monitoring the populations down there, the weather, the climate. And to be deprived of that opportunity would be, yeah, challenging. But they're also aware that bird flu isn't the only crisis they're facing. You know, there's quite a few intersecting crises. So there's climate change, obviously. There's defunding of science. There's the hostile reception that scientists often receive for their inconvenient findings. So there's a lot of complexity to this situation that I think is oversimplified by comments of, you know, toughen up.
0: Karen Grant is an outdoor counsellor specialising in climate anxiety and the mental health of scientists. And you're listening to her with me, Joel Reinberger, on Afternoons on 936 ABC Hobart and ABC Northern Tasmania. How widespread has this whole climate anxiety idea become?
1: Yeah, look, within scientific circles, it's huge. You know, it's part of everybody's life. Who works in climate, the environment, not just researchers and scientists, but negotiators, activists. Everybody who understands the science is understandably worried, like deeply worried. And it impacts their mood, their sleep, their work life, their relationships. But interesting, I find in the therapy room, when we talk about the distress of working in climate, it's often not their biggest worry. It's not the thing that they dread each day. Often that is the uncertainty of the science community, the questioning of their findings, the ecosystem in which scientific facts are misrepresented. So, yeah, again, everything is not as it appears.
0: So if the world was paying attention and if the world was taking my work seriously, you wouldn't feel as much angst because you think somebody would be doing something about it. But it gets lost in the ether, doesn't it?
1: Exactly,
0: it gets squashed.
1: Exactly. You know what? If we all worked together, if we collaborated with scientists, politicians, the corporate sector, there is absolutely no doubt the climate change wouldn't be the crisis that it is, but it's the fracturing, the contention that exists that is most stressful.
0: How do you deal with somebody who's in crisis over this?
1: I start with the idea that everybody resists suffering, and most people are already, scientists and anyone involved in climate or the environment, are already doing things to build their resilience and look after themselves. And so what I do is amplify that, like find ways so they can do more of it, whether it's through an organisational strategy or it's just a daily practice for an individual.
0: What about for the rest of us? Because I hear of children feeling this same unease about our climate and about the way the world is changing under our feet. Mm. What can the rest of us do

0: to allay some of those fears. You know, maybe we shouldn't be allaying those fears. Maybe we should be experiencing them so we do something about it.
1: You know, you're way ahead of me. That was going to be my answer. No, the response is children aren't worried about climate change. They're worried about the inaction on climate change.
0: Yeah.
1: You know, they learn in science. It's pretty straightforward. Climate change can be solved. You know, it's not an insurmountable problem. It requires action. And so the concern that children have is that the grown-ups aren't doing their job.
0: So what do you do for kids who are feeling that?
1: Validate their feelings, you know, and then reassure them that the actions they are doing matter. So whether it is just like a recycling or reducing plastic use or even things that aren't directly connected to the climate, reassuring kids that they count, you know, what they do matters, what they think is important, and that they're being listened to.
0: Now, even when expeditioners do end up going back to Macquarie Island to see what's been happening there and inevitably to see some of the evidence of what bird flu has done to the elephant seals, to the local bird life, what would you expect to see in place for them in terms of support?
1: You know, it's not unlike how I just answered about children, validating their concerns and listening to them, like giving them a voice, giving them a say, promoting their agency. We're in working in the science community, we're always hoping that this event, you know, whether it's a mass mortality event or an extinction, is the thing that makes the difference, and that the governments, policymakers, corporations wake up and go, yes, okay, we're on the job. So, yeah, when the expeditioners go back to Macquarie Island and whatever they face, I hope that the world are watching and listen to them.
0: My guest has been Karen Grant, outdoor counsellor specialising in climate anxiety and the mental health of scientists. And yes, a big number of scientists are being evacuated from Macquarie Island, hopefully in October before the elephant seal breeding season kicks in, when things could get quite dicey on the beaches there. Karen Grant, great to talk to you. Thank you so much.
1: Thanks, Joel.
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5: 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Afternoons with Joel Reinberger.
0: So we've been looking at that dicey edge of studying wildlife there, the knowledge that something pretty drastically bad is going to happen, and how you cope with that psychologically. Let's maybe turn that around just for a little bit, because in about an hour's time, an hour and a quarter, we're going to be talking with Dr. Sally Bryant. We'll have Wildlife Talk back, and we'd love to hear your questions, your observations. Have you seen something cool and interesting? Have you taken a photo of a gorgeous Tasmanian creature? Have you seen something that puzzled you and you couldn't identify the animal, or you're wondering why it's doing what it's doing? Dr. Sally Bryant can solve those questions for you. Let's talk about the joys of Tasmanian wildlife while we've still got it, shall we? That is coming up after 3 o'clock this afternoon. In a moment, what do you do with single-use crutches after that single use?

0: ELO, the Electric Light Orchestra, and telephone line on 936 ABC Hobart and ABC Northern Tasmania. You're listening to Afternoons with Joel Reinberger today. Glenorchy Tip Shop has consolidated their arts trail and upgraded with a truly impressive archway sculpture. ABC's roving reporter Andy Gall went along this morning to witness the Dragon Archway in all of its repurposed glory.
1: My first love used to be South Hobart Tip. No, not anymore. I won't hear a word about it. I now have a new love, and it is Glenorchy Tip, which was where it all began. This is where the zeitgeist happened. And here we are, we're stood here, and it's an arts trail here. Celebration of circularity, repurposing things, and it's a beautiful morning. We've got the wattle in flower in the background, a little bit of a chill in the air. We're going to talk to a couple of people who are influential in the arts trail here. First of all, good morning to Renee. Good morning.
2: Good morning, Andy.
1: And also to artist Ella. Good morning.
3: Good morning.
1: You're happy because you've been a bit cold this morning, so I keep running in to get... There's an embarrassment of riches of old coats in there. And they keep coming through. You've not been happy with the coat that they've provided.
3: I was expecting it to be sunny and warm this morning.
1: It is. Well, you know, spring is springing, but not in the most dramatic way. Hey, so in front of us we have here this sculpture, this archway, which is brilliant, and it's repurposed.
3: Thank you. What is
1: it made out of?
3: Predominantly trampoline frame parts,
1: yep.
3: The circle trampolines, so they're all curves and plastic plant pots, screwdrivers, motorbike fairing, light fittings, single-use aluminium crutches.
1: I could not believe that aluminium crutches are single-use for one patient only.
3: Yes.
1: And then they get thrown away.
3: Well, hopefully they get recycled. But
1: why couldn't you just say, well done, you're walking on your own 2 feet again. Let's hand this on to the next person who needs some help. But I don't actually know,
3: but I'm assuming it's a, because I can't disinfect them properly, it's a hygiene thing.
1: Okay.
3: But also they probably get weak over time.
1: Yeah. Right.
3: Because aluminium, you know, once it bends, it breaks.
1: We thought of a circularity here because you're using old trampoline material and crutches, which the two of them maybe go arm in arm.
3: Yes. Yeah, one causes the other. Yes, cause and effect.
1: And they can walk through an archway. And the archway looks brilliant. It's in the shape of a dragon. And the eyelashes of the dragon are the handles of different coloured screwdrivers.
3: Yeah.
1: And what I like about it as well is that you're not trying to hide what they originally were used for. It's almost a joy to spot what the things were originally and how they are being reinterpreted.
3: Yeah. Well, when Renee and I were talking about it at the beginning, which she was interested in it as a gateway to the construction materials area.
1: Mm.
3: And so I wanted to show that things that are not necessarily construction materials can be used in a constructive way.
1: They really are. No, it's great. I mean, it makes the Eiffel Tower look like a lot of fuss about nothing, to be fair. And this is a beautiful thing. If I was, you know, when you're in a new town on holiday, if you Googled what to do and it said you can go through an archway made out of trampoline parts and single-use crutches, it's like, I can think of nothing else I'd rather do. Hey, Renee, you're kind of responsible for the arts trail here, the beginnings and where it's come to and how it's being born into further fruition.
2: Well, recovery, we're passionate about reuse. We actually love great found object art, and we're also big supporters of Tasmanian designer makers because wonderful things come out of Tasmania. So in 2012, we decided to invest in what we call our sustainability education trail. And what that means is that every couple of years we commission a fantastic Tasmanian artist to make us a piece where we have a theme. So we've got a piece that's called Let's Talk Plastic. We've got a piece that's called The Gordon Dam, which is about the Sustainable Development Goals. We have The Tipping Point, which is about climate change. And then, of course, this year we installed Ella's magic piece called Nuckaboo, which is Natural Capital Budget Dragon.
1: Oh. Nuckaboo!
3: Yeah, and everybody goes, Natural Capital Budget? Never heard of it. What's that?
1: Beautiful. It's got a certain ring to it, hasn't it, Nakabu? And it's been enjoyed by schools and it's great for educational purposes?
2: Yes, it is. Look, we can talk to kids about art. We can talk to them about how important sustainability is with our everyday life. And then we can also talk to university students who are studying business and accounting about what circular economic businesses should look like in the future so we can restore the balance between social capital, natural capital and economic capital, because as we know, we're very much out of balance and that's giving us a whole lot of complex issues like intergenerational equity. And then, of course, we think about what's happening in Nepal and Tibet with the melting of the third pole. So sustainability matters in every way.
1: Hey, lovely to speak to you and lovely to see this artwork. It's brilliant, this stunning dragon made out of trampoline parts and single-use crutches.
0: Our roving reporter Andy Gall at the tip shop in Glenorchy with our Ella Knight looking at the new dragon.

0: stars.
1: Counting Crows and Mr. Jones on ABC Radio Hobart and ABC Northern Tasmania. Well, you're with Joel Reinberger on Afternoons. Coming up after the 2 o'clock ABC News, Postcode Bingo takes us to 7212 Evandale and surrounds, exploring the local area, meeting the local characters.
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3: Now to some news that's just come in. The family of Dolly Parton says she has died at the age of 80.
4: Let's recognise the icon that Dolly Parton was and how devastating it is that she's passed and what a great feminist she was.
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0: Good afternoon, Jono Gibson with ABC News. A southern Tasmanian man has appeared in court after being charged with murdering his elderly mother. Scout Wallen reports.
1: Jason Victor Oates is charged with killing his 85-year-old mum at the home they lived in together in Huonville, south of Hobart, yesterday. Police alleged he smothered her to death in her bed. They say she was unwell and that Mr. Oates had been her carer for several years. The 55-year-old appeared in the Hobart Magistrates Court this morning, charged with one count of murder. He did not enter a plea and he was remanded in custody until the matter is next mentioned in November.
0: Hobart's Lord Mayor Anna Reynolds says she will not be stepping down from her position this month as originally announced. Monty Jacka reports.
2: In May, Anna Reynolds announced she would not be recontesting the upcoming local government elections. She said she'd be passing the baton to Deputy Lord Mayor Zelinda Sherlock in August so she can focus on a new role with the Global Solar Council. But Councillor Reynolds now says she will be resuming her position as Lord Mayor when she returns from leave on Saturday. She says there's no exact date for when she'll be stepping down. Tasmania's council elections are set to take place in October.
0: Attorney General Michelle Rowland says the government wants to bolster Australian safety through a series of new privacy protections. Under the proposal, companies could no longer justify collecting more information than they need. People will also be given the right to erase their data from platforms, and there'll be stronger rules on how organisations respond to data breaches. Ms. Rowland says the government is modernising privacy laws for the digital age.
3: These reforms help put Australians back in control of their personal information, and it sets a clear expectation. If an organisation wants to use your data, it must do so fairly, transparently and responsibly.
0: Overseas, and Donald Trump says Iran's energy hub of Hagh Island is being blown to smithereens. Linda Gruen reports.
4: The US president posted the comments on social media but gives no details. His message was accompanied by a video clip showing dramatic explosions, but the Reuters news agency says that was probably synthetically generated using software that detects AI-created imagery. US forces earlier hit two rocket launchers on another island, to which Iran responded with a missile attack on two American bases in Jordan. Meanwhile, the U.S. Treasury Secretary Scott Bessent says new secondary sanctions are likely to be issued weekly, with an initial focus on banks with links to Iran.
0: Back home, and many Australians are unknowingly purchasing tampered gift cards from supermarkets where the credit is drained before they can spend it. An ABC investigation has revealed there's been a bust in Sydney over Apple gift cards sold in Coles supermarkets. Adam Parks heads up an investigative unit for the US Homeland Security and says it's a global phenomenon.
5: You have the groups that are going into the stores and actually taking the cards off the shelves. Oftentimes those are different than the groups that are tampering the cards. And then those are actually sometimes different than the people who are putting the cards back on the shelves.
0: Australia could experience some unusual mortality events in wildlife as bird flu continues to spread. With penguin colonies now facing the deadly threat of the H5 strain, experts are gathering on Phillip Island in Victoria for a major international conference. Dr. Megan Dewar from Federation University says the virus can behave differently depending on the environment.
6: We've seen even for the same species, it can affect animals differently at different locations. So sadly, we could experience some unusual mortality events happening in our seabirds, but some species may be relatively unaffected.
0: The Tasmania Devils will take on the Essendon Bombers at North Hobart Oval this Saturday in a VFL knockout semi-final. If the Devils win, they'll advance to the preliminary final the following week, where they'll take on the Box Hill Hawks for a place in the grand final. Tickets for what could be the final match of the Devils' inaugural season go on sale to members tomorrow, before being released to the general public on Wednesday. The gates at North Hobart Oval will open at 9 a.m. on Saturday, with the match due to start at 11:05. To the weather, there's a strong wind warning for the southeast and southwest coast. In Hobart right now, it's 18 degrees. That's 6 degrees above average. Launceston also 18 degrees, 5 degrees above average. ABC News.
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11: We've already got our first question or two for Dr. Sally Bryant coming in. If you're keen to be a part of Wildlife Talkback, you can send a text 0438 922 936, particularly if you've got a photo. Our system can only handle one photo at a time, so please just do send them to us one at a time. But Dale sent through some pictures of some terns at his local beach, and it looks like a photo AI would make, because the terns are all exactly the same distance apart from each other, lined up on this log. It honestly looks like somebody with a very organised mind has said this is exactly where the terns should go, so they all fit on the log together. It's quite amazing. Thank you for that, Dale. If you've got something to contribute to Wildlife Talkback, by all means, you can do that. Don't call us for it yet. It'd be another hour before we want that phone call, but you can text in the meantime if you just want to get that through. Marianne in Harris says, Joel, what do we cook the peach biscuit on in the oven and for how long? Certainly, Marion. So this is, if you haven't heard, this is one of those viral recipes that people make and show off on TikTok, etc. And I just thought that looks interesting and gave it a go. And it works. So packet of Kingston biscuits, put them in the bottom of like an oven tray thing. I used one of the kind of ceramic-y ones. I think glass or ceramic is going to work better for this. And literally you pour a large can of peaches in juice over the top and just spread them evenly, and that's it. That's all the prep. And then you stick it in the oven, 180 degrees, 20 to 30 minutes. After 20 minutes, it kind of started to look cooked on top, but it was still very liquid on the bottom. And I left it for another 10, and then I realized what you end up with is basically a self-sourcing pudding. That's kind of what you get. You get a layer of cakiness on the top with some peaches embedded in it, and at the bottom it's gooey liquid, and it's delicious. It is really seriously delicious, and I do know that producer Lucy has experimented with other biscuits, doing the same thing with other biscuits. So, yeah, there is some variability to that as well. Also on the text there, Henk is joining in the conversation we had talking about climate change, and particularly we're talking about climate anxiety, which is becoming a bit of a widespread thing, and the fact that the Antarctic Division is going to be taking its people off Macquarie Island before all the elephant seals arrive and start mating there, because bird flu, it has been shown, has caused mass deaths in similar situations on beaches before in the Antarctic. And so they're going to remove the people so they don't get psychologically damaged. And Henk says, re-denial of climate change and the effect on scientists, etc. This quote from the fourth Doctor Who, Tom Baker. Rather than re-reading it, we actually have found it.
12: You know, the very powerful and the very stupid have one thing in common. They don't alter their views to fit the facts. They alter the facts to fit the views. Which can be uncomfortable if you happen to be one of the facts that needs altering.
11: Clarence in Launceston would also like to respond to that story. G'day, Clarence. How you doing?
13: Hello, Joel. Well, thanks.
11: Good. What are your thoughts on that, mate?
13: Oh, look, I, in a previous life, was an environmental scientist and worked in scientific research with one of the government departments. And I think that this situation in the Antarctic Islands is a once-in-a-lifetime opportunity to understand how these systems work. And having worked in wildlife ecology, plant ecology, understanding how they go through catastrophic situations, I used to work in the bushfire area, is absolutely fundamental to managing them, understanding how they recover, getting a better insight into how these systems actually function. What is the mortality rate? What are the animals that are surviving? And I think this is an opportunity completely lost that could actually help improve science, understand how these unique systems work in such an event that's a once-in-a-lifetime opportunity. And if there's a risk to public health, sure, fair enough, I get that. But if it's just because people are going to be upset, I used to work in the bushfire space, and we'd go to places where there was not one stick of green left. The whole thing was burnt to the ground. And that was one of the most important periods of understanding germination, recruitment, regeneration of these systems. And walking away from that at that time is probably the most foolish thing you could do from a scientific point of view.
11: I guess, though, that bushfires have been around forever and we've been seeing them forever, and we know they're part of the natural part of the landscape. So I don't think people are necessarily destroyed by a bushfire passing through. But I think if you've been studying a large charismatic mammal, that you might be more upset than you would as someone who studied a forest. And particularly, I wonder if you have a thought, Clarence, on how you balance, because I totally see what you're saying. I think what you're saying is completely valid. I wonder how you balance that with the obligation that an employer has to their employees to protect them.
13: But that conversation, is that conversation being had at all? And one of the key things about science is it's about not letting the emotion get in the way, anthropomorphising science. It's saying we are interested in facts. And if we're interested in facts, whether it's a cute, cuddly animal or a not cute, cuddly animal should make no difference. And as I said, if there's a real risk to public health, sure, fine. But are people in it for science or are people in it for some other reason? Because science, you have to be able to just deal with facts, and that's part of the situation. Life and death. If you're an ecologist, life and death. That's just part of being an ecologist. That's how the system works. That's how all the models are based on recruitment, death, mortality. That's how these systems are all modelled and how we understand them. So if we're walking away in that part of the cycle, that in my opinion, that's pretty foolish.
11: Do you think maybe seeing it through webcams would be enough?
13: No. And the reason people go to Antarctica, and I know people who've overwintered in Antarctica 25 years ago before the internet, that the reason people are sent there is because the hands-on application of science and monitoring of science is absolutely critical to how science works. And to do it remotely is like, well, are you getting the information as well as what you could otherwise? You can't get blood samples, you can't get genetic samples, you can't do the monitoring. And I've worked in seabird populations. In Illawarra, I worked in seabird populations. I think your cousin or brother must work up there. Is it Nick Reinberger or something?
11: Yeah, that's my big bro, yep.
13: Yep, we'd be sticking our hands down the burrows to pull the penguins out to actually measure the penguins. You can't do that remotely, not possible.
11: Clarence, thank you so much for such a clear-eyed view of things. We appreciate it.
13: I appreciate your time. Thank you.
11: Clarence in Launceston there on 936 ABC Hobart and ABC Northern Tasmania. If you have a reaction to that story or any other story that we're telling today, then you can join the conversation on 1300 222 936. We'll be kicking off postcode bingo soon.

0: Back when you could just put on a sailor's hat and call yourself captain. I think that ended with Captain Sensible, didn't it? That is Love Will Keep Us Together by Captain Antoniel on 936 ABC Hobart and ABC Northern Tasmania, where you are listening to Afternoons with Joel Reinberger. Michelle in Dodgers Ferry says, thanks, Clarence. It's good to hear the other side. Is there the option for some people to volunteer to stay on Macquarie Island? I don't think so, Michelle, but I don't know if everything's been ironed out about that. Well, she'll find out in the fullness of time. Aaron, with his sarcastic hat on, says, Joel, I've got problems in life all from the roadkill I see on the edge of the road. I'm seeking damages for the mental health problems it has caused me. Another says, your last caller is right on the money. You can't pick and choose what science you wish to record. They should be there to record the impact on the colonies. And Anna in Lower Snug would like to rebut Clarence. Hello, Anna. What have you got to say?
1: Well, I'm actually not in Lower Snug. I'm on the Southern Outlet, so I hope the reception's okay.
0: You're fine for the moment. Go for it.
1: So my PhD is in workforce welfare and workforce continuity and workforce sustainability of health professionals. I suspect the Antarctic Division are listening to the science on the health of their professionals. I also happen to know that the suicide rates, the alcohol rates, the other drug rates, and the divorce rates are particularly high in remote scientists, including our Antarctic scientists. And so the other thing is we've already got the hard science. We've got enough dead seals and enough dead birds to know already what is going to happen. They're predicting it with something really ridiculously high probability. So if we already know what's going to happen and we've already got enough samples from those kind of populations, Clarence, I'm really sorry, but I don't see any point in keeping people down there. And I really think, I'm sure there'll be some people who will be kicking and screaming, wanting to stay down there. I'm sure the Antarctic Division have got a minor rebellion on their hands because people compete for years for these positions and they love to stay in these positions. However, the general welfare of what used to be called the boffins and the techies, you know, so sort of both the professionals in terms of people who are there for logistics and support and people who are there for science, the welfare of all those people is threatened by a mass death. Now, the public health in terms of human risk, I don't know enough about, but I'm pretty sure they would just be taking the precautionary principle and going, right, let's get everybody out. We're not needed. The science is already in. And it's not recreational to stay down there and watch the trail of divorces and misery that's happening in climate change scientists already. And our fella who rang in with the roadkill stuff, it's I get it. Seeing roadkill is hard. People who've come from the mainland are used to seeing less roadkill, and sometimes when they move to Tasmania, they're deeply shocked, and they are genuinely distressed by the amount of roadkill.
0: Yeah, yeah.
1: So, yeah, it is all kind of climate change related. I used to have a running joke that basically the poppies down here sit on the nice, warm, dark tarmac to warm their backsides and then get run over. I don't know why we have more roadkill in Tasmania. I'm reliably informed it's because we've got more wildlife. But I think the Antarctic Division has made a really good call, and I just hope everyone is staying safe, psychologically as well as physically. The way we do modern science now, we put in qualitative data and we put in people's personal experience as well as the hard facts. We need both.
0: Anna, good to hear from you today. Thank you for being part of the show.
1: Cheers, Joel.
0: Anna from Lower Snug there on ABC Radio Hobart and ABC Northern Tasmania. And Robin says, the wintering party on Macquarie Island are almost likely maintenance people. I doubt very much whether there's a mammal biologist there right now to stay on. Thank you, Robin. Good to hear from you.
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0: So maybe some slightly happier events. Today we're at 7212, which is Evandale, Ben Lomond, Blessington, Upper Blessington, Deddington, Burns Creek, Nile and Western Junction. And we're kicking off with farmer Ian Dickinson of Blessington. G'day, Ian. How you doing?
4: Not too bad, Joel.
0: And weather report, please.
4: Like
0: weather report, please. What is the day like today?
4: Magnificent for the last day of winter. It's a beautiful day.
0: Oh, nice to hear. It's like that in Hobart as well. Now, you're used to giving weather reports, aren't you? How long have you been tracking things for the Bureau?
4: We must be in our 57th year.
0: Wow. So how is it digital now? Do you upload information digitally? How does it work?
4: You could do. I think you can do it online. They still send me the paper copies. That's just as easy for me to put in my diary and enter each night and then send it off once a month.
0: And what's the data you're doing?
4: Only rainfall.
0: Okie dokie. And you used to do it with telegrams, is that right?
4: Yes. And if there was a flood report required, you had to send one every 3 hours, even through the night.
0: I love that. Telegrams to a digital upload if you want to do it. Where did you grow up, Ian?
4: Just outside Hobart at Granton.
0: Okay. You a farm boy there as well?
4: Yes. If I'd have stayed there, it would have been the fifth generation.
0: Wow.
4: My family went there in 1856 and started a dairy and an orchard. And we were probably the oldest milk vendors, my brother told me, in Australia at one stage, but we sold that. He sold that some years ago. But yes, used to milk the cows, put the milk in the 10-gallon cans on the train, and we'd go into Hobart Town, as it was then known, and we had a horse and cart, delivery cart, domiciled in Hobart, and they'd pick it up and deliver it around the streets of Hobart.
0: Okay, so you were lifting 10-gallon cans around. That would make you naturally become a rower, wouldn't it?
4: Not sure about that. My uncle was a rower, so he taught me into it, I think.
0: Okay. How far did you take rowing?
4: To King's Cup level, and then farming got the priority. So 67, when the bushfires burnt our farm at Granton, my dad told me that I should go somewhere else and farm if I wanted to. So to the mainland for a year.
0: How did your home farm cope with after the bushfires? Were they burnt?
4: We lost a couple of houses on the farm. We didn't lose the main house. We lost some buildings and most of the fences. My mum was quick enough to round up the livestock and get them onto a ploughed paddock because we were on the other side of the river fighting fires when it jumped the river and went through us.
0: Oh, just some fences. Farmers love putting those up. That wouldn't have been a problem.
4: Yeah.
0: So how did you come to choose Blessington as your next place to run a farm?
4: The people that owned it were wanting to move to Western Australia, and I had to find a property that was underdeveloped. I didn't have any money to speak of, so this was a largely undeveloped block. And I came here with a 100% mortgage and a dog.
0: But you could see that it was something that hard work could change.
4: Yeah, we were fortunate. The wood chip industry started in 1972. I came here in 69. That gave us an opportunity to change the way we managed our forests. Up until the advent of the wood chip industry, there was only saw logs that were of any value, and therefore most of our native forests were being creamed for the best logs and everything else was being left. So
0: yep.
4: When I took over, I changed that around and we took out the rubbish and sold it to the Japanese as wood chips and tried to leave the saw logs.
0: So is it still natives that you've got for your trees?
4: Both now. We've got hardwood and softwood plantations and some special species, but there is a substantial amount of native forest still here.
0: Some special species. So have you specifically gone about growing, I don't know, blackwood or something like that?
4: Yes, really tough to grow blackwood. I mean, the native animals just love it. It's dessert to them. We've got some Macrocarpa. We did try Californian redwoods, but they didn't like the climate.
0: Now, so you've done forestry. What else are you doing on your property?
4: It's mostly a beef operation now. Last year we sold most of our ewes, and we're just concentrating for us still here.
0: You got some special species. So have you specifically gone about growing, I don't know, Blackwood or something like that?
4: Yes, really tough to grow Blackwood. I mean, the native animals just love it. It's it's dessert, dessert to them. We've got some Macrocarpa. We did try Californian redwoods, but...

0: on a beef breeding operation and providing quality beef best we can.
1: Well, what has been your reaction to hearing that Woolworths is not going to be selling Tasmanian beef anymore?
0: I just don't buy beef from Woolworths.
1: Are they part of your? Are you part of that supply chain at the moment?
0: No, that's a pretty specialised operation. And the Fergusons at Grindstone Bay were one of the contributors to that program, and they did a good job. It's very exacting, from my understanding. You have to have animals ready to go every week, basically, and we're 400 metres above sea level, so getting stock in prime condition during the winter up here is a bit of a stretch.
1: Right. That makes sense. So where does your beef tend to end up?
0: Greenham's the majority, or JB Swift.
1: And so does that just mean it ends up in butchers, or it's ended being processed for other meals? What sort of place does it actually?
0: Some of it would end up in high-grade restaurants in America. It depends on how your animal grades. If you get really top grade through the Meat and Standards Australia process, then obviously the processors make sure that they get into the highest market.
1: Now, what sort of cattle are they, by the way?
0: The majority of them, all our breeding herd is Angus, but we do mate our heifers to Wagyu, and they're under contract to a feedlot up in the Riverina, and they eventually go from here once they're weaned and grown out to about 240 to 300 kilos. They go to the mainland, and that business has a string of properties up through Victoria, and they gradually move their way up there until they eventually get to the feedlot at feedlot entry weights.
1: Okay, then. So, you know, what are the Wagyu cattle like?
0: Oh, they're good. They're ugly looking. They're ugly when you see them in the front. You wouldn't put them in the front paddock. But these are only F1s, so they're half Angus and half Wagyu.
1: How have the last few seasons treated you, Ian? How's the autumn and the winter been?
0: Very dry autumn. The 2 years previous to this, we've fed livestock for 6 to 8 months, which is really unusual for us. This winter's been very mild, making some of us a little nervous about what's in store for summer. But right now we're laughing, not too much mud about.
1: Well, very nice. And what's the current job? Because every farmer I know has a job that needs doing today.
0: We're calving at the moment, so just going around checking our stock, feeding hay and silage, just looking after the livestock,
1: and
0: basically.
1: Okay, then. So you've got, you know, more ugly cattle on the way.
0: Too right.
1: Ian, great to talk to you. Thank you, mate.
0: Okay. No worries, Joel. Bye.
1: Ian Dickinson from Blessington there. On the text, Lee says, I worked on that property when I was in my school holidays in 1970. There was only one farm then. He now has four adjoining properties, beautiful Angus cattle and forestry. Was up there to see him recently. He took me on the tour of the property. Unbelievable, says Lee. Good on you, Lee. Good to talk to you. And I've got a question here saying, if I've got a farmer from the Deddington area, there used to be a log jam on the Nile River. Does that still happen? Well, I've got a farmer like that in just a moment. I'll talk to them. We've got a crash. Police are at the scene of a single motorcycle crash in Perth on Partington Place. So you're going to have to avoid that until the scene is cleared. The motorcycle rider is receiving some medical assistance at the scene.
2: One of Australia's most recognisable broadcasters is facing the biggest battle of his life. Alan Jones has pleaded not guilty to multiple historical sexual assault charges, and now the case is before the courts.
3: I'm not going to dwell here on the allegations made about me, other than to say that I refute them entirely.
2: As witnesses step into the box and the evidence unfolds, the Case Of podcast will be your eyes and ears inside the courtroom. 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
1: A few more of your reactions to other stories here. We're talking about the Antarctic Division getting everybody off Macquarie Island before a mass casualty event happens amongst the seals there, which is looking likely due to the bird flu. Michelle at Dodgers says, glad to hear from Anna. Well explained. Thank you very much for that, Michelle. Got a few more questions there from for Sally Bright. We'll put those to her. Dale says, on Sydney Breakfast Radio this morning from 6:20 a.m, Sam from Project Interrupt on the boat Heart was interviewed by Craig Rucastle. Oh, thank you, Dale. I will. I might have to check in with Sam. So Project Interrupt is where Sam built a boat out of marine debris and has been sailed it from Tasmania to the mainland and is sailing it around the coast of the mainland now and meeting up with schools and stuff on his way around. So maybe he's up near Sydney by the sound of it. Kay from Fabulous Marawar says, afternoon, Joel. I love Postcode Bingo, all the fabulous people we get to listen to. I'm wondering, am I allowed to ask if you've already done 7330? It's my postcode. I try to listen every Monday, but sometimes, especially when we're on holidays, I miss the show. Thank you in advance. No, 7330 has not come up yet, Kay. We'll open up the box of mystery at the end of the hour and hopefully get our... Maybe that's for the one we'll pop out. Maybe, maybe... Now, the next person you suggested for Postcode Bingo is Carol Westmore, who has restored artist John Glover's house in Blessington. G'day, Carol. How are you doing?
2: Hello, Joel. I'm doing well.
1: And
2: lovely, another lovely sunny day.
1: Oh, lovely. Good to hear. Now, how did you come to own John Glover's house?
2: Well, my husband and I purchased the property 20 years ago, and he wanted to farm. He was buying it as a farming property. He didn't actually have time to farm, so that job fell to me. I knew it was John Glover's house when we purchased it, but I had no intention of restoring the house then because it was in a very bad way. It had a farm worker living in it. But it was barely habitable and not very attractive because the front wall, the stone wall, had fallen down in the 1940s and it had been replaced with a concrete lower floor and weatherboards on the upper floor, and it really was not very attractive. The insides had all been sheeted over with cheap lining boards just to stop the hard plaster from completely falling down and disguising what had fallen down. So the farmers who owned it after the Glovers had just wanted to put the house back into a habitable state as quickly and as cheaply as they could. So it was just too daunting to think about restoring it at the time. And I was busy with other things, so it didn't happen for a little while.
1: I'm kind of amazed at your story that your husband wanted to farm, but you ended up doing it.
2: Story of my life.
1: Give me an idea of the total property, because you know you've got there's a farm there. It's not just just one house.
2: Well, yes, it's always been the centre of a farming operation. When Glover came, he was a successful English artist and he had the assets to demonstrate that he could develop a property. So it was towards the end of the land grant system and he was able to acquire the maximum land grant then, which was 2,500 acres, and he purchased adjoining lots. And he already had three sons who'd settled earlier down south, and two of them came up to help him. So he was coming partly for family reasons, but also I think the scientific reports about the flora and fauna had been posted back to London, and he would have been quite excited by that, I think, because he grew up on a farm in Leicestershire. And London was pretty dirty and smoggy at the time. So it was a bit of an adventure and excitement for him to come to Tasmania, which he did. So, yes, he then farmed the property, developed the infrastructure, and it's been a farm ever since. And that the fact that the house is the centre of a farming property, which has now expanded, is one of the real joys and assets of the property, because we can still walk to the sites that Glover painted.
1: Oh, that's lovely. So you can see the views that he made famous.
2: Oh, absolutely. And I have a number of painting walks set up where you can take a track across farmland and look at a stand with the painting, an image of the painting on it, look up and see exactly what was in the painting.
1: Now, you've actually also replanted the garden so it would be like the paintings.
2: Yes. Well, it's not quite like the painting, because I think the painting owed a lot to artistic license at the time. I don't think the garden would ever have been as extensive as is indicated in the major painting of it that's now in the Art Gallery of South Australia. John Glover had an artist's son who came with him, and he painted a very detailed view of the house and garden and surrounds. And his drawing indicates the original garden beds and the original vegetable garden. And those garden beds are essentially what I have replanted. And I had a designer, Catherine Shields from Signet, who has prepared the landscape plan. It's in a naturalistic planting style. So it's a mix of grasses and perennials, and it's designed to have interest throughout the year, because John Glover's major painting of the garden was the garden at a moment in time, and very shortly after he had painted those plants and roses and so on, they would have looked quite uninteresting. But the garden as it is now is designed to show visitors something interesting and attractive throughout the whole season. So we're just reopening the garden now and the house this Saturday. And the garden is now in the spring flush. It goes through different colours, and it's not cut back at all until the middle of winter, when everything is cut to the ground and it emerges in spring and starts all over again.
1: You are listening to Afternoons with Joel Reinberger on 936 ABC Hobart and ABC Northern Tasmania. Postcode bingo today takes us to 7212, which is Evandale and surrounds. So we are in Deddington with a farmer and owner of John Glover's old property, Carol Westmore. Now, so you have actually remade the place. Have you put it back into the order it was originally
2: yes.
1: in? Have you put the stone wall back?
2: Yes, I have, Joel.
1: Wow.
2: We had a lot of structural work we had to do before we could start taking down the concrete wall and
1: yeah.
2: the weatherboard upper level. And that was all directed by heritage engineers, what we needed to do to stabilise the structure. Because I think although John Glover chose a very picturesque place for his house, it wasn't a very good place to build a house, actually. It's on highly reactive clay, and it's on a slope, so water is coming from a spring on the top side of the road, which continues to flow in a little stream beside the house. So the house being on clay and saturated in winter, the clay, the sandstone moved and shifted, and it had evidence of structural damage long before the front wall fell down. So, yes, it's now been rebuilt, and the house is now open. It's open for accommodation. I've had artist residencies in the house. It's now full of furniture that John Glover may have brought with him, as well as some Tasmanian pieces, because we know he would have had to supplement what he brought with him. And it also has a collection of contemporary Tasmanian landscape paintings in the house, which is what was in the house when John Glover was there. Yeah,
1: of course, yeah.
2: His paintings were contemporary.
1: Now, a question here that's come in from a listener saying there was a really bad log jam on the Nile River near Deddington. It was big news. All the farmers were really frustrated. The log jam was about a mile long, but I haven't heard anything about it for 8 or 9 years. Is the log jam a thing of the past? Do you know anything about that one, Carol?
2: I am not sure. I think the owner of that property, it's further downstream from the Nile River where I am.
1: Yep.
2: And I think the owner has had some work done to it, but I think it will be a recurring problem, because when it does actually rain at Deddington, there's a massive amount of debris and logs and trees go through down the river. And as a consequence, the river has changed course many times over the last millennia, really. So those logs at a particular point in the river, they lodge, and then more logs come and more logs come. And if it's totally cleared, there'll be another spot where a log jam will be created.
1: It sounds like an economic opportunity to me. Logs are coming to you.
2: Yes.
1: You know, just take them out of the river and get them to the aged and down to the sawmill. You know, they should be perfectly usable. Carol Westmore, what activity is happening for you soon? You've got an opening this weekend, you were saying?
2: I have open day 11 o'clock this Saturday, bookings on Eventbrite. And the other thing that's been happening over the last 6 or 9 months, I've built new shearers' quarters and pulled down the old quarters. There was nothing heritage listed about the old quarters. It was a 1960s building with asbestos-riddled cement sheeting, and it was pretty daggy. The new quarters are, although they're in keeping with the look of farm sheds and the original barn, but quite a bit smarter, and there's 4 self-contained suites.
1: Are they too nice for grubby shearers to stay in?
2: Possibly. We might have to hose them down outside. Anyway, I am working on details to go on the website for. This will be available for accommodation and for an expanded artist residency program.
1: Carol Westmore is a farmer from Deddington who's been restoring the original house of John Glover. Good to talk to you, Carol. Thank you.
2: Thanks, Joel. Bye.
1: More Postcode Bingo just in a moment.
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1: Before we get to that, there was a crash in Perth a little bit earlier, a single motorbike crash there. The motorcycle rider has been transported to the Launceston General Hospital for medical treatment, and Partington Place in Perth is now clear. We've just been at John Glover's house. Now we're meeting with his society. Peter Wolfe is chair of the John Glover Society. He also runs an antique store and the Evandale Market. G'day, Peter. How are you doing?
3: Good, thank you. How are you?
1: Very well. How long have you lived in Evandale?
3: Oh, approximately 35 years.
1: Okay, what brought you there?
3: Well, I sort of had the market and I sort of was commuting very early on Sunday morning and I thought it was not much chop, so I bought a house out here.
1: Now, not just a house, you bought an ex-pub, didn't you?
3: Yeah, I've got the old Royal Oak Hotel and stables. The stables is the antique shop. The Royal Oak is now an art gallery. And it was stopped serving beer in, I think, the 1920s.
1: I was just wondering, how many layers of paint do you need before an old pub stops smelling of beer?
3: A fair few.
1: Now, you bought the markets before you moved down there?
3: Yeah.
1: Okay, like obviously a sound business decision if you're still doing it 30-odd years, 35 years later.
3: I'd only had 20 stalls when I bought it, so it's sort of expanded a fair bit since then. It was parking inside the grounds, and now it's got a 400 car park next door, so it's definitely got bigger and better.
1: Okay. What do you attribute the success of those markets to, that it has grown and prospered?
3: I think it's consistent. I've done a fair bit of advertising over the years. Yeah, it's just sort of grown gradually, which is how you want a business to.
1: Yeah, yeah. And look, Evandale as a whole has kind of grown in that time too, hasn't it?
3: Yeah, it would have doubled in size, I'd say, with the new developments around the outside.
1: So what's bringing new people to town?
3: I think it's just a very nice small country village. It's 15 minutes from Launceston, so it's there's only one set of traffic lights and you're in the middle of town from here.
1: Yeah, yeah. You know, you all the big shops are 15 minutes away. It's a very good little balance, isn't it, there?
3: Yeah, with that bit of countryside in between.
1: Now, what got you into the antiques business, Peter?
3: Oh, a great aunt of mine was into them and she used to give them to me for Christmas birthday presents.
1: Really? Do you still have them?
3: Yeah, still upstairs in a little cabinet.
1: Oh, what have you got? What did she give you that got you fascinated?
3: Early pocket watches and snuff boxes and Vesta boxes, which are early match boxes, and little ornaments, things like that.
1: Oh, that's very nice. Is that the sort of thing that you sell now?
3: Oh, no, I sell bigger colonial furniture now. So they were English pieces. Now I sell Australian pieces.
1: Ah.
3: Furniture.
1: Okay. What is in? Because these things change. It's funny, you know, fashion happens in antique stores as well. Certain antiques are in and out. My understanding is the plates that my, you know, grandmother collected, no one really wants anymore. What do people want now?
3: Early Australian furniture in good original condition that hasn't been altered or painted or repolished is still holding its own and going up in value because there's very few good original bits left.
1: So where do you source those things? Are you on the constant lookout for a farm auction?
3: There's not farm auctions anymore because everything's on the internet now and most of the good stuff ends up in either auction house in Launceston or Hobart. So you just have to keep an eye on them and hopefully they miscatalogue something or somebody's missed something and you end up trying to get a bargain.
1: Well, look, that was the story of the week for us a couple of weeks ago, which was a gent in England found marked as a fox head, a mounted fox head, a thylacine head, and has in fact since then confirmed it absolutely is a thylacine head. Would you pay 120 grand Australian for a thylacine head?
3: I wouldn't, but years ago, a lady who lived on the outskirts of Evandale had that tiger skin rug, the 8 stitched together that T-Mag has now.
1: Oh, wow.
3: And I've got a photograph somewhere of my son holding it up in her yard because she wanted to sell it before she took it to auction.
1: Oh, are you now kicking yourself that you didn't save up your pocket money for a tiger skin rug?
3: I don't think I could have even afforded it then. I think it brought $300,000. That was 20 years ago.
1: Wow, that is amazing. Now, Peter Wolfe, you're the chair of the Glover Society. What exactly do you do?
3: We run an $80,000 acquisition Australian Art Prize, which is it has to be a Tasmanian landscape.
1: Okay.
3: It's been going for 23 years.
1: How do you raise the money to do an acquisition art prize, which, you know, just costs you money to do?
3: We've got some really good sponsors. Henry IXL is our major sponsor, and they do a really good job. And we've got some other sponsors a bit further down the tier. And because we've got all volunteers run it, it doesn't cost anything to run. So it's all volunteer work, and we charge to enter. We charge to have a look at the paintings, and we run a cocktail party for the opening night, which is really successful. So there's all little things that actually raise a little bit of money to put into the prize.
1: Now, why do you admire John Glover so much that you're chair of his society?
3: Oh, well, he lived around here. As you were talking to Carol earlier, she lived out at Deddington, and he also, his son lived in Everdale opposite the market in Foregrove. Oh, no, his daughter lived there, sorry, and his son lived in High Street. And he's just a well-recognised colonial artist, and probably one of the first recognised artists in Australia.
1: Now, do you own any of his work, or is that like owning a tiger skin rug? Very unlikely for a humble dealer of antiques.
3: Oh, I've got a few sketches, that's all.
1: Yeah?
3: Yeah.
1: Oh, where did they come from? How did you get them?
3: I've just acquired them at art auctions over the years. I've got three of them, I think, at the moment. Yeah, and a couple by his son.
1: Have you got them mounted somewhere so people can see them, or are they secreted away?
3: No, they're only in my house for my own personal pleasure.
1: And what are they of? What can you see?
3: One's just a river scene. One is got a mountain in it. And they're just rough sketches, preliminary ones for his paintings. He was quite prolific with his sketching and his sketchbooks. So there's a fair few of them around. But none of them are really identifiable of being Tasmanian. That's probably the worst thing. They're really hard to get.
1: Okay. Then have you managed to identify the paintings that became of those sketches?
3: No. Because he did those grand tour trips in England and all around the Lake District everywhere, and then he painted from those sketches later. So they're not necessarily that one sketch. They could be a group of ideas that he's put into a painting.
1: This is Peter Wolfe from Evandale. He runs the Evandale Market. He also runs an antique dealership there. He's also the chair of the John Glover Society. And you've got the Veranda Music Festival coming up this year, and you volunteer your own veranda for that.
3: Yes, I think it's a fantastic thing that emerged from COVID, and I'm fully supportive of it, and it's a great gig out in Evandale. It's on the 21st and 22nd of November this year, so it's just a great idea, and it's sort of, instead of being negative when COVID was on, this sort of came from the local community, which I think is fantastic, and I've always supported it.
1: Look, it's a lovely idea, the Veranda Music Festival, happening in November. Is it on the weekend? Is it on the Friday, Saturday? What's the story?
3: It's Saturday, Sunday, I think, the 21st and 22nd. And I think the tickets, you have to buy them on the internet, they come available next month, I think.
1: Do you know who's going to be playing on your veranda this year?
3: No, I don't have much say in it. I just open the house up in the backyard and just come along and listen. I don't really pick and choose with that. That's all up to Jeff and the committee.
1: It must be a lovely thing, though, having people come to your house for music.
3: Yeah, it's great. My backyard's sort of like a private courtyard. Well, I think we had about 150 in there last year. And it was fantastic.
1: Oh, look, it does sound a delight. Peter Wolfe, great to talk to you today. Thank you kindly.
3: Thank you very much.
1: Peter Wolfe there from Evandale on 936 ABC Hobart and ABC Northern Tasmania. We shall have to grab the box of mystery so we can find out where we're going for postcode bingo next week.

0: St. Dolly's Goddaughter, Miley Cyrus, and Flowers on 936 ABC Hobart and ABC Northern Tasmania. Steve says, Joel, my parents purchased the Royal Oak. We were just talking to the current owner of that property and adjoining shed, which is now Evandale Antiques, back in 1966 for the modest sum of £3,000. We lived there until 75 when it sold for $38,000. How things change, says Steve. Where are we going to next week for postcode bingo? Out of the box of mystery, I have 7291, which is Carrick. Who do you know in Carrick? Can you help us out with filling an hour of the program next week? By all means, send us your suggestion on 0438 922 936. Flick me a text. Let me know who we should talk to. Wildlife Talk back with Dr. Sally coming up after the news.
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5: Good afternoon, Jono Gibson with ABC News. Survivors of massive flash floods in Nepal and Tibet have recounted how they saw loved ones disappear into torrents of mud. At least 900 people have been confirmed dead and thousands of others are still missing, including 43 Australians. Global aid is now heading to Nepal, with Australia, the UK and India sending cash and disaster relief supplies, such as temporary shelters. This man says the pain of losing a member of his family is devastating.
6: What should we do? The pain is deeply overwhelming. In my family, it's not just this one person who died. Others are still missing. There are about eight of them. Right now, this is the only one who has been found, and we still don't know the fate of the other seven.
5: Australian officials are pressing Ukraine to prioritise jailed Australian Oscar Jenkins in any future prisoner swap with Russia. Jenkins is serving a 13-year jail sentence after he was captured by Russian forces while serving with the Ukrainian army. There has been speculation Jenkins could be released via a prisoner swap. In a statement, a spokesperson for the Department of Foreign Affairs and Trade says Jenkins is a Ukrainian prisoner of war and Australia has asked for his case to be given preference in any future prisoner swap. At least one person has died and 15 people are missing or unaccounted for after a major flash flood at the Grand Canyon. The US National Park Service says the body of a 46-year-old man was recovered near Crystal Rapids along the Colorado River. Weekend flooding has forced the evacuation of dozens of people, with more rain and thunderstorms possible for the area today. Back home, and law experts say the federal government's proposed changes to Australia's privacy laws have been a long time coming. The draft legislation includes giving Australians the right to erase their information from online platforms and a test so companies can no longer justify collecting more information than they need. University of Sydney Law Professor Kimberly Weatherall says it's an important addition to existing privacy law.
7: Effectively, up until now and still now, until we get any reform, if a company is holding data about you, you have a rights of access to the data or maybe correcting the data, but no actual right to demand that data be deleted unless it falls under one of the various criminal provisions, you know, cyberbullying, etc., that the eSafety Commissioner controls.
5: The state government says it's disappointed at Woolworths' decision to stop selling Tasmanian beef from next year. The supermarket giant has cited rising production and freight costs across Bass Strait in its decision to no longer buy the state's beef. Liberal MP Nick Digan says the government will meet with Tas farmers to discuss how to frame conversations with Woolworths. He's also called on the federal government to release its independent review of the freight equalisation scheme, which was due to be delivered by the middle of this year.
8: You know, we're seeing Bass Strait freight being a substantial barrier for businesses in Tasmania. But again, you know, if you're a consumer and you're out and about, go to your local butcher, look for that buy local opportunity.
5: The company rolling out shared electric bikes across Hobart says strict measures will be in place to stop riders from leaving them across footpaths. The City of Hobart ended its e-scooter deal with Beam in April due to safety, regulatory and behavioural issues, saying an e-bike-only model would better suit the city. As part of a partnership with Lime, about 340 compact e-bikes will be deployed across the city on Wednesday. Lime's head of Asia Pacific, William Peters, says in some areas riders will need to upload photos of how they have parked their e-bikes, and there will also be designated parking zones in the CBD.
9: There are some zones that we make sure people have to park at. You'll have a look in the CBD, it's designated by a blue area and they have to park on those corners. If a person doesn't respect those rules, they will continue paying, and we'll also educate them to make sure that next time they don't do that.
5: And Novak Djokovic's quest for a 25th major tennis title has come to a premature end at the US Open after a 5-set loss to Argentina's Mariano Navone. To the weather, there's a strong wind warning for the southeast and southwest coast. In Hobart, it's 20 degrees. That's 7 degrees above average. In Launceston, it's currently 17, 4 degrees above average. ABC News.
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4: 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Welcome to Afternoons with Joel Reinberger.
0: On the text, someone says, can you please repeat where the Glover home that will be open on Saturday is situated? Certainly. The place is called Patterdale. It's at 173 Uplands Road in Deddington. But I'm sure if you were to put into your search engine John Glover House Open Day, you would find the address and the place to buy the tickets fairly quickly as well. And Phil says, Joel, my great-great-grandmother was buried at Morven in 1875. Her death made the Examiner. And he's even included a picture of his grandma's headstone. Very nice. And Raylene has sent me a suggestion for postcode bingo. In Carrick, the Australian ploughing champion lives. Wow. Okay, the Australian ploughing champion, that is someone we absolutely have to speak to. We will see if we can track them down. Thank you so much. We're certainly taking any more of your suggestions about people from Carrick we might talk to on postcode bingo in a week's time. Coming up on the program, Melanie Milburn is now an award-winning romance writer from Tasmania. She's written 100 books. She's literally just been finishing writing her 100th romance book, which is amazing. But she's come home with an award from the National Romance Writers of Australia group. And so we'll find out what is in that book. I mean, hell of a name. It's called Illicit Italian Nights. If that doesn't get the mind pondering and the blood running, I don't know what will. We'll catch up with Melanie about her award-winning books in a little while. Up first, though, Dr. Sally Bright is going to be with us doing Wildlife Talkback. Have you got a question or a comment? Have you got something you want to know about Tasmanian wildlife, about behaviour or identifying an animal or how things work? Or you just want to share something you've seen. We love that. If you just want to tell us about something lovely that you've came across in Tasmania, we are all for that today. And you can give us a call, 1-300-222-936, or you can send a photo on 0438-922-936. Just the one, if you don't mind, because we can only take one photo at a time. It's a limitation of the robot, which takes in the text and expresses them to me in a way that I can read them easily. So, yeah, just one photo at a time. Otherwise, call me. 1-300-222-936 is the number today. What is going to be our 3 o'clock banger today? It's going to be a bit of New Order.

0: 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Did you hear the version of that they remade for the Wonder Woman movie? That was awesome, really awesome. It is time for Dr. Sally.
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0: Dr. Sally, hello, how are you doing?
3: I love that sound. A devil at the end.
0: Who
3: don't
0: doesn't
3: you just
0: love a devil? You know, questioning us in the way that they invariably do. Now, we've been having a bit of talk back today about the Macquarie people on Macquarie Island and about the fact that the AAD is planning to basically fetch everyone away from the island, hopefully before the height of the breeding season for the elephant seals there, because it's expected to be a mass mortality event because of bird flu. So what is your reaction to people being taken out of that and the scientists being moved away?
3: Good question, Joel. I've been to Macquarie a couple of times, but it's got a broader implication, I guess. If I was a researcher on Macquarie, there is no way I would want to come off. Absolutely no way. I can say, well, I'm not privy to how that decision was made, but once you make a decision on OH&S grounds, it's just, you're stuck. You can't fight it.
0: Yeah.
3: But to me, I was a little gobsmacked, really, because you're not going to learn. You're not going to have active surveillance by people on the ground. You're not going to be able to do disposal of carcass. And I'd also say, you know, the wildlife community, Joel, particularly the experienced researchers you'd have on Macquarie, we've been talking about extinction crisis for a long time. We're hardened, really, to death and destruction. Not saying we want to look at it, not saying we want to face it, but it is something you become quite hardened to. And the fact that this H5 outbreak now is on Tassie, it's starting to spread on Tassie, we need to be right onto it. And I can't speak strongly enough about the need for people to be on the ground, actively, proactively monitoring, doing that surveillance and doing carcass disposal. I wouldn't come off. I'd be chaining myself to a seal.
0: Neil would be there with you.
3: Yeah,
0: hand
3: yeah.
0: In hand,
3: stay
0: brother.
3: With me, babe, he'd be saying. I could say maybe you could have a relay of teams down there. Maybe some people that indicated that they didn't want to be there could elect to come off. So, you know, not everybody thinks the same as I do. But personally, there is just no way I'd want to be off that island at a critical time.
0: Ian in St. Helens says, read the emotional impact of bird flu on scientists. Are these the same super compassionate scientists who are placing multiple leg flags and bands onto migratory shorebirds? This tracking bling and cannon netting capture practices often causes more than 5% losses, especially on small shorebirds that fly 14,000 k's to Siberia, often perishing as a result of scientific encumbrance. Many scientists justify this impact by saying it's for the common good. Where is their compassion over leg tagging, says Ian?
3: That's a terrific question. Thank you, Ian. And I'm pretty across that issue in many ways. 5% losses in terms of collecting data. You have to have that ethical question, is a 5% loss worth getting the information that you need? I can say that the legs on shorebirds are because it's very difficult to get close to shorebirds, so you need a visual flag. But science and technology, and particularly AI, has got a lot more savvy in recent times, so microchipping or geo-logging to get that information. You know, we don't often use those same, a little bit outdated ways in lots of respects to collect scientific data anymore, but over the years and the decades, we've learned we're doing things better. We're collecting more sophisticated information. And while a 5% loss cannot be ignored, in the scheme of things, I guess people would say, was it worth it? Well, yes, we needed that information. As long as that information has a conservation outcome. Data for data's sake, waste of time. If it's applied for conservation reasons, then it always comes at a cost.
0: Thank you, Ian, for that. We've had really thoughtful reactions to this. That's been the overall
3: probing
0: thing. Very thoughtful. People are really considering it. Craig says, for Sally Bryant, we have spent the winter on Deal Island and seen the best and the worst of nature in action. Cape Barren chicks are 10 out of 10 in the cute stakes, and brown falcons are a beautiful raptor. But the falcons are experts at taking the chicks when the adults look the other way. Picture of a falcon here. And a picture of a chick to follow. Oh, that is a cute chick.
3: Don't you start, Joel.
0: But
3: that brown falcon's
0: baby,
3: pretty cute.
0: Cute chick.
3: See what happens when you put emotion into the picture. And as humans, and I'm the worst in this stake as well, you know, it just becomes confronting. I can say that if you're looking at this scientifically, Craig and Deb, and I'm sure you've had these conversations as well, those Cape Barren geese can pump out those chicks like plovers. Now, they can have quite big clutches. Not saying you want to lose those chicks or that you need those chicks, but to perpetuate your species, you need to replace the adults.
0: Yep.
3: And the extras are often, as we say, the fodder and the food for other species. Now, brown falcons don't raise or don't breed as often as Cape Barren geese. They're higher in the raptor predatory stakes. They're higher in that sort of pyramid of numbers, less of them. And that is how nature functions so beautifully. The predatory birds feed on the excess of other species that can still perpetuate and sustain themselves. So while it's not nice to see, Craig and Deb, absolutely get that. You know, that is nature in action. And, you know, that is where we learn, and that is how we see that beautiful brown falcon taking that chick back to its nest and feeding its own chicks. Yep, that's what it is.
0: I think humanity is neatly divided. If you get all people watching a David Attenborough documentary, you're either on the side of the predator or you're on the side of the prey.
3: We've had this conversation, Joel. You and I are complete opposites.
0: Yeah. I'm on the side of the predator. I always want the predator. Get him! Get him!
3: Yeah.
0: I can't
3: watch that death thing, but it doesn't mean you don't understand it, and it doesn't mean you're not hardened to it. But, yeah, watching death of anything is, I find, very confronting.
0: If you've got a question for Dr. Sally Bryant, now is the time to call. 1300 222 936 is the number.
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0: And Dr. Sally Bryant is here taking your wildlife questions. 1300 222 936, the number to get hold of us. Felicity's in Margate. Hello, Felicity.
6: Hello, Joel. Hello, Sally.
3: Oh, hello, Felicity. What have you got calling in the background?
6: Well, I've had grey currawongs. That's what I'm calling about, because we get, it's interesting because we're up the hill from Margate. And by the way, I stand with you on Macquarie as an option to stay, because a lot of those people will come back to here and work in you know, go and say, oh, I'm going out to bag up dead penguins up the north coast or whatever. Mm-hmm. But anyway, It's not our decision. So my question is, having lived up here for 13 years now and then dropping down into Margate, which isn't so very far away, and then seeing the difference in the occupants, you know, we are black currawong, grey currawong, forest raven central, mm-hmm. most days, basically. Mm. I think in that 13 years, I've seen one pair of magpies turn up and go, yeah, nah. about once a year, we get a butcher bird up here. Go down to Margate, magpies left, right and centre, reasonable number of butcher birds, and occasionally the clink of a grey currawong. What's happening? Is it all about food source, or is it about the currawongs and ravens up here being a bit protective of their patch, or a bit of both.
3: You know, Felicity, and I would say you've got good observational skills. You'll be able to work this out and fill in some of the blanks, because I'm just going to give you my opinion on how this is. It's all about disturbance. And the birds, or the species that you've mentioned, the currawongs, the ravens, magpies, butcher birds, are all disturbance exacerbating birds. They are accelerated, and they do well in disturbed landscapes. They're predatory and they're scavenging. So if there are big numbers and they're doing well, then it's an indication that that ecosystem, one, has plenty of food source that mm-hmm. they need. And that can also include open paddocks, rabbits, roadkill, carrion of any sort. And they're also a lot more habituated to disturbance by humans. They'll come in closer to houses. They'll nest in trees above structures. All of those indicators tell me that it's a disturbed landscape. Now, it's not saying that any of those species don't have a need to exist or shouldn't exist, but it shows you that the balance can often change, and also those species will move. They're very hardy and robust, whereas your little honey eaters, your smaller birds, your little passerines that are looking for camouflage, are looking for shelter, are often the target species for those birds. So it shows you that you're in a disturbed landscape. But I'm always interested to get your observations over time and tell me what your thoughts are.
6: Well, we're hard up against the reserve. We're right at the interface, and they come in and out. We've got a lot of small birds, and I think the black currawong in particular, and the ravens, are basically here every day of the week.
3: Mm.
6: And we do get some flyovers. I feel like we've got a local population, and there are those transiting the area as well.
3: All of those are good observations, Felicity, and, you know, over time you'll build a picture. And again, I say it so often on this program, in fact it's my mantra, monitoring over time on a regular basis will show you a pattern of movement. And when you're recording data, your species data, your time of day, and you know, how many times a month did you actually record that species, over a 10, 20-year period, you'll see major shifts. And that can be at the micro scale, the local scale, regional or statewide. And that is the pattern of movement that we need to be focusing on. And this H5 outbreak is another testament to how important monitoring data is. So keep your observations coming, Felicity, and thanks for your call.
0: Thank you so much, Felicity. Cheers, bye. On the text, TJ says, breeding cycle of wombats. Many are about and active at my place, including a run-through by one this morning with the morning coffee. So wombat in the house by the sound of it. And are our herbivores in any danger of contracting the bird flu? So where are the wombats up to in their breeding cycle? Are they at their randiest at the moment?
3: Joel, that's not a scientific term. I'm not going to adhere to that term. Are they mating? Are the females in their estrus cycle? Look, I'd have to check that out. Where are we in spring? I wonder if wombats would have little babies, little puggles in their pouch, little baby wombats. I don't know. But the second part of that question, and are our herbivores in any danger of contracting the bird flu? No, that's just starting to be discovered. Of course, we know that it's not only in seals and dolphins. Overseas, it's got into cats, cattle, dogs, fox. I think we've had a fox in Victoria. So are our herbivores, I think the question would be, are our marsupials and our native mammals at risk? And I think all of that will be a lot more apparent as this bird flu takes hold. So a wombat with a coffee in its hand, I'd say you hang on to that wombat. It's very happy where it's living, and, you know, whatever the female or the male, it's only the female that will carry the young. The male will completely throw up his little paws and say, my job is done, and off he goes. So enjoy.
0: Julian is in Launceston. What's your question, Julian?
7: Good afternoon. I was just wondering, Sally, if you consider the the bird flu will finally advance some legislation to confine domestic cats.
3: Oh, Julian, cat legislation. You know, it's glacial, isn't it? How long no-brainer ideas take to actually get into legislation and then get enforced. I'd hate to think that it's going to take bird flu to actually push cat legislation or push people to keep their cats indoors. I wouldn't want bird flu to be, you know, another tool in the toolkit for doing that, because the impact of cats, and particularly feral and, you know, roaming cats, is so well known. The education has been going on for decades. And, you know, if it did get into cats and started to knock cats out of the population, that'd be very interesting, wouldn't it? I have heard some thoughts that on King Island, maybe the penguins that have been found up there may have been from cat predation. I don't know. People to keep their cats indoors. I wouldn't want bird flu to be, you know, another tool in the toolkit for doing that, because the impact of cats, and particularly feral and, you know, roaming cats, is so well known. The education has been going on for decades. And, you know, if it did

0: about that. I'm only surmising and have heard rumours. So, you know, we don't need any more indications on the damage that cats can cause.
1: I was under the impression that the cat itself is potential...
0: for contracting the virus?
1: Yes, in which case, I'm only hoping, but I doubt very much. My several neighbours up who gave me a printed letter of how I could put things on the fence to distract their cat as it wandered around the neighbourhood.
0: Mm. You mean so, scare them off by saying it could potentially catch and die from H5?
1: Oh, no, I was advised that I could put various physical things on the fence.
0: I see.
1: You're
0: being contentious.
1: If cats are, from one report I was reading, are potentially susceptible, surely this would be a time to finally make a move, make a move and say, right, your cats are going to die.
0: Well, you know, one of the messages that we have been told is how well prepared the government is, both state and Commonwealth, and they've had years to prepare. So, you know, if regulating cats and making sure your cats were detained, I think that message would be out there well and truly by now, but I'm not aware of that, Julian. So I don't know about the susceptibility on the scale where cats and the cat legislation would be enacted and enforced. But it's a very moving space, and I think we've all got a lot to learn now it's in Australia.
1: For sure. Thank you.
0: Yeah, thanks.
2: Cheers, Julian. Thank you kindly. Now, here's a question, Sally, from Ludmilla saying, should I continue to leave water out that has been used by native hens? I would normally clean the bowl at least once a day during summer, as they use it as a bath as well. We live by the water, not beach. We also have magpies and plovers and a friendly dog. The seabirds occasionally land in bad weather. So they keep out a water bowl for birds?
0: Well, you know, this is again where our observations are really important. And the important point in that is you said that you clean that bowl every day. Oh, that was a nice photo that came through. And cleanliness is really important because the H5 can be carried in water and, of course, in droppings. So keeping your water bowl covered, I guess it depends on where you are and how you personally feel. Do you want to take on those precautions? Also ask yourself, we're not in the middle of summer. Are the birds needing that water to drink or just to bathe? Are we exacerbating it because we like to bring birds in? I think if you're in any way unsure, I would stop your water bowl. But if you're keeping it clean and watching the news and watching the records of where birds are landing, you could probably make a call on that sooner rather than later. But if you're in any doubt, stop using your water bowl.
2: And CJ from Penguin is the one who's just sent the photo through saying, good afternoon. No questions today. Just a nice pick. This fellow has been sneaking into the shed and snacking on a few quails. Very nice looking bird.
0: That is a beautiful bird. Beautiful brown goshawk and snacking on quails. Yes, I'll have one with a little biscuit and cheese. Thanks very much. Look at that beautiful photograph. That is a bird of prey with an eye, a beautiful piercing yellow eye, that gorgeous barring.
2: The barring
0: in the chest.
2: Yeah, on the feathers there. And it's standing on one of those
0: old suitcases.
2: Brown suitcases with the plastic reinforced corners.
0: Yeah, nice photo.
2: Just a fantastic one. Very clearly a shed there. Tell you what, though, look at the labelling on the boxes in that shed. That's someone who's organised. Here's stuff for tiling. Here's stuff for electricals. Here's the paint.
0: And here's the brown goshawk.
2: And here's the brown goshawk, which is unfortunately not labelled very clearly. We have to fix that. Thank you, Sally.
0: Thanks, Joel.
2: Dr. Sally Bryant with us for Wildlife Talkback once again on ABC Radio Hobart and ABC Northern Tasmania. Got some weather coming for you.
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1: Today in Tasmania, it's been fine, apart from some light showers about the west, which have been easing the Savo. We had patchy morning fog and frost in the north and westerly winds today. We've got just a few strong wind warnings. We've got for the southeast coast and southwest coast. The others have been cancelled, so calming winds today. Much stronger winds tomorrow, though. Well worth keeping an eye on those if you're going to be on the water tomorrow. Current temperatures around the state, Burnie 13 degrees, Launceston 17 degrees, Tunnock 17 degrees as well there. Strawn, it's currently 13 degrees. In St Helens, it's 21 degrees. How lovely is that? And in Hobart right now, it's heading up towards 19 degrees. Looking forward to the next couple of days, Tuesday and Wednesday. So tomorrow, showers developing about the north and west, increasing to rain in the evening. Fine elsewhere. Until isolated showers extend nearly statewide during the afternoon and evening. Fresh and gusty north to northwesterly winds tending west to southwesterly later. And Wednesday, showers about the north and west, isolated in the north, mostly fine elsewhere, with fresh and gusty winds around as well. So in Burnie, tomorrow 16 degrees and showers increasing. Wednesday 14 degrees and showers increasing. Launceston, showers for the next few days. Showers increasing tomorrow and 17. Shower or two and 15 for Wednesday. Bishanoe, a late shower or two tomorrow and 19 degrees, but on Wednesday, partly cloudy and 18 degrees. Strawn, similar days. Tomorrow, showers and windy, 16 degrees. Wednesday, showers and windy, 13 degrees. Campbelltown, tomorrow, showers increasing and windy, 16 degrees. Wednesday, cloudy and 14 degrees. And Hobart tomorrow, relatively warm, 19 degrees tomorrow, and a shower or two. Wednesday, cloudy and a little bit cooler, down at 15 degrees.
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2: Traffic.
1: Everything seems to be running pretty well around Launceston. Things are quite slow near the schools in Kings Meadows, and there are roadworks on the West Tamar at Forest Road in Trevellyn. Those roadworks will be causing a slow patch for the next month. Yes, a whole month of it. Burnie, there are some roadworks on the Bass Highway between Mount Street and North Terrace. They should be wrapping up now, but you may be a little delayed in that area otherwise. However, Devonport and Hobart, things are okay. Nothing to report. If you've got something to report, by all means, do so. Send me a text about it, 0438 922 936 is the number.
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1: Coming through on the text about Macquarie Island, Steve says, I think this evacuation has less to do with mental health and more to do with scientists not dying of bird flu and causing mass panic on mainland Australia. Look, I'm sure that possibility is absolutely a part of the decision being made there. Luca from Woodbridge says there are two Adelie penguin colonies, pardon me, out the front of Casey Station in Antarctica. Using the AAD logic that has been used to justify the closure of Macquarie, then what happens if bird flu decimates these continental stations? Thank you, Luca. Good to hear from you. And, yeah, anything else you've got to say about that, you can send through 0438 922 936. Kath says, why doesn't our compassion for mass deaths of birds extend to thousands of chickens we slaughter every day? Why discriminate against one and not the other? Isn't it time we consider them all as sentient beings deserving of the same care and attention? not to be too picky, Kath, but I don't think they quite rise to the level of sentient chickens. That's to do with being self-aware, and I don't necessarily believe they are in the way that we think sentience means. And Sharon from Lady Barron says, all wildlife is in the perfect storm, given the bird flu, land clearing, global warming, wars, earthquakes, floods, some of which we do have some control over, but that's stating the obvious. It's cats that I can work on, if it wasn't so difficult, on Flinders, says Sharon. Coming up on the program, we've done our wildlife talk back. We're going to step on to romance and talk about romance. Melanie Milburn, best-selling Tasmanian romance book author, has just won an award from the Romance Writers of Australia in Darwin. We'll catch up with her and find out what is illicit about the illicit Italian nights in the title of her award-winning novel. An appropriate song now from Jenny Morris on Afternoons with Joel Reinberger.

0: Very appropriate music to get us on our way for our next story. That is Jenny Morris, and She Has to Be Loved on 936 ABC Hobart and ABC Northern Tasmania. Here is an award-winning book title for you. What does this conjure up? Illicit Italian Nights. If that doesn't give you a little frisson, then you have a heart of stone. Tasmanian author Melanie Milburn has taken out the short contemporary Ruby at the Romance Writers of Australia Awards last week. She's jetted back from Darwin, waving a trophy around. Congratulations. How are you doing?
1: I'm doing well, thank you. I'm not quite waving that trophy around.
0: Has it got pride of place somewhere?
1: Where it's have you put still it? In the box on the kitchen bench. I meant to bring it with me, but I had a hair appointment and I couldn't carry that as well as... It's not that it's that big, but...
0: Couldn't carry that as well as your hair.
1: And Hobart housewife's hair. And my little purse. And then I did some Father's Day shopping and that was over my payload. So I thought, right, I can't run back and get my award. So
0: Because you'd kind of hope they'd do something fun with it. What does a Romance Writers Award look
1: actually,
0: like?
1: It's not unlike... I was at my financial advisor during the weekend. He had similar awards, but there's Perspex. They're clear, but they have the engraving on. So it's just not quite a triangle. I can't remember the geometry. What do you call that?
0: Geometry.
1: Yeah, I can't remember the shape of it. It's a rhombus, yeah. Just with my name and, all that sort of stuff. And it was so unexpected in that. That book was the book from hell. The first book I'd ever missed a deadline on in my 24 career because my back had, I had an unbeknownst to all my specialists, I had an congenital abnormality in my spine, which has caused me now to date to have had seven surgeries on my back. So that's not great news for a writer.
0: No.
1: So I'm still managing how to sit and write, which is my preferred position. And don't mention that word dictation because it doesn't suit my process.
0: I completely get that.
1: Yeah, but it was a huge thrill. And, of course, I'm still on small doses of painkiller from time to time. And it was a long sit at the gala dinner.
0: And plus it's a long flight to get there. And that
1: God,
0: really,
1: don't get me started about
0: flying
1: that.
0: Flying with a bad back
1: it's
0: is four, the worst.
1: Well, an hour to Melbourne and then a three-hour wait in Melbourne, then a four-hour flight to Darwin and the heat. I liked the heat because I didn't have as much pain in that heat. But I love the food up there. But 34, 32, 33 degrees, not quite my ideal, environment. Yeah. But it was lovely, I must admit. It was really nice being up the top end. But, I was at the gala night and it's all very glam. It's black tie. And because obviously I write under a pseudonym, so I hear the book title first, which I'd forgotten because it's... Because that's a year. I wrote it in 2024. Well, actually, I didn't. I wrote it in early 2000.
0: And you've written how many books since?
1: Four. or three. Three in one chapter. Yeah, three in one chapter. So, because I wrote that trilogy to 100, so I'm on to my 101st book. Because my editor said, you've got one more book on that contract. And here I was thinking, I'm done at 100 and I can have a rest. But, then I've got this feeling of a deadline ticking in the background, which I love, but I also can't stand, if you know what I mean. It sounds, it's like having an assignment during, you've got to knuckle down. But and usually I'm well motivated, but I know when I sit down, I'm going to stir my back up. So that's my dilemma. But I couldn't even remember my characters' names. I honestly couldn't because, you write the next book and the next book and the next book. And and of course I forgot to thank, this is the biggest no-no, I forgot to thank my fellow nominees. So here I'll publicly thank Amy Andrews and Ali Blake, who are wonderful writers and terrific friends of mine. So
0: why do you have to thank the other nominees?
1: Because
0: I have to thank you for losing to me.
1: Yeah, like I was practicing, the Oscars when the Oscar nominees, the ones that don't win, sit there with that steely smile and you think, you know what they're thinking.
0: Should have been me. I could have been a contender.
1: I hate you now, but I'm smiling as if I love you kind of thing. And I was practicing that smile. I didn't write it an accepting speech. Big mistake when you're on pain medication, you have a glass of champagne, you should always write an accepting. But I felt that would be too pretentious that I was expecting to win. And I wasn't. I didn't actually think that was my best book. I think a lot of writers are quite hard on themselves. So it's not about what we think about our books. It's what our editors and our readers think about our books. Yeah. So, and clearly it resonated with the readers. And
0: was it so hard to get that book written? Was it something about the book or was it about your back?
1: No, it was my back. It was the pain.
0: Surrounding issues.
1: It was crazy. I'd almost, I'd thought, if I ever had any kind of, family stuff going on, who doesn't? Every writer's a human. We've got family stuff. We've got, personal stuff. And that deadline was 2 weeks away before I because I somehow fooled myself into thinking, I'll do what some of my colleagues do, book myself into a hotel and thrash the thing out for the last. That's some of my friends' process. How they do. They need the deadline to get it done. I don't need the deadline. I'm very diligent. I will do what I'm told to do and very goody two shoes. But I got into this strange, I remember it so well, thinking, you'll do it. You always do it. You'll get it done. You've gone through this. You've written 96 books. This is my 97th. And I thought, I'll get this done. Then the 2-week mark came. I thought, you're not getting this done. And there's no way you can sit at that computer. If you sit at a computer for half an hour, you're going to have to lie down for two. It was that bad. That's how bad the pain was. Like, it was a knife in my back. And it took a very, very clever, now retired rheumatologist to find it. Even my previous surgeon said, no, go away, pack your superwoman cloak away. You're done.
0: And yet clearly through that pain, because often pushing through pain can release something in people.
1: Well, it did. Do you know what it did? On my 100th book, I swear that my 100th book is probably my best work. I actually think, because I was in pain, I wanted to finish it, I really wanted to get it done by January 31st, but I ended up handing in on the 1st of Feb. And I just thought, right, you're in pain, okay? You can't change that. If you take too many painkillers, you're not going to write. Just tough it out. And I transferred the pain to my hero to make it into emotional pain.
0: Oh, and I love that.
1: Oh, it just worked so well. It's sort of like it was a form of meditation almost, like, you know. I mean, I still had pain. I had terrible pain when I finished. Like, oh, now you've done it. You've sat for 4 hours, you know, at the computer. I got up and down. But it was a good trick, but it hasn't worked recently. I'm still getting to know my characters, actually, so it's a little bit tricky.
0: Is there a moment in the writing of a book for you where you kind of know it's turned that corner, that it's become something of its own?
1: Yeah, I think I find some books really hard to write at the beginning for some reason, and then the end is easy. So, and then obviously it's the other way around sometimes. So it's a slow, not that the, I'm known to be fast paced. Like, I've only got 50,000 words. I can't be dawdling around introducing all the subsidiary characters. I mean, there aren't many subsidiary characters. It's about a romance between two people. I can't, you know, can occasionally have a cat and a dog. And this particular book had a toddler. That was fun because I think that's what won me that prize. It was a cute toddler. It was just two godparents had to, it was an enemies to lovers kind of thing. And, you know, they had to babysit they were best man and bridesmaid at their friend's wedding. And then the friends were going to a destination wedding and the nanny was quitting and they had to rush in and mind.
0: So there's other friends, but they're very quick. You don't need to know them. It's just the main two.
1: No, you don't,
0: darling.
1: It's actually, somebody said at the conference, one of the committee members or somebody said, you know, it's actually really hard to write a category romance. There's a real art to it. And I have, you know, made it my particular. I haven't diversified to bigger books. I've just stayed because I know what I'm doing. I know how to do it. I love it. I probably should probably try something else at some point, but, you know.
0: If you want to sit down and write a sci-fi epic with me, I'd gladly bring you on board my next project.
1: Well, my husband wants to write a sci-fi. I said I'd help him with the characterization because he's very good at scientific stuff, but the characterization, I said you cannot write, you know, a novel in dot form like he's used to. You have to characterize.
0: Can I do it as a PowerPoint presentation,
1: yeah, like
0: please?
1: Yeah, that's it'd be very doable for him as that. Yeah. With notes, you know, with notes with sources, you know, like the footnotes, but it's not how it works in romance.
0: Melanie Milburn is with us now, award-winning romance author after coming back from the Romance Writers of Australia Awards last week. Now, is that your husband with you in the photos that I have spied?
1: Oh, yes. So the one fun thing about the conference is that you get a bunch of creative people on the committee and it's so much fun, these conferences. So the Friday night is the fancy dress cocktail party. And so, because we have newbies, the new people have come for the first time, aspiring writers and whatever. And it's a great icebreaker if you dress
0: if
1: up
0: you dress
1: in the
0: up,
1: theme.
0: Yeah,
1: so it was the romance theme. The theme of the conference was Queens of the Desert, like Priscilla, Queen of the Desert. So I didn't feel like dressing up because heels were a bit of a problem for me as much as I love them. So I said to my husband, Steve, like, why don't you go, you know, you go as a drag queen. Like, you know, so he did. He's such a good sport. So he went off and got a costume and he didn't quite manage to get the big blonde wig, but actually caught an Uber way out to the suburbs in Darwin and got one. And I did his makeup and he was like the hit, Starlight Stephanie. I renamed him for the night. It was so much much fun.
0: Starlight Stephanie has to be a character in one of your upcoming
1: books.
0: I'll have to.
1: Always looking to diversify, add diversity to my novels.
0: Now, here's always the issue for me. I cannot find size 13 high heels.
1: No, well, he just wore his boots, which actually was, and hairy legs. And it looked even, that kind of looked cool with the split dress, but he wasn't game to lean against any building in case he got picked up.
0: Now, what is a gathering of romance authors like? What do you like when you get together? Does the champagne flow freely?
1: It does. And this time it was outdoors. The beauty of Darwin was, I mean, it's so mild at night, 22 degrees or something. And we're all on this wharf precinct and, you know, looking at the sun setting on the Indian Ocean, and it was just beautiful. And we weren't shouting at each other. Like, we're normally in a closed room and everyone gets COVID, or many people get COVID that way. So it was lovely being outdoors. I don't think anyone got sick this time, so that was nice. It was fine. And, it gets louder and louder, and then the dancing starts.
0: I did see in one of the photos ladies with hats that were like a crocodile's head on top of their head.
1: Oh, yeah, because, we had that croc theme. And two of our they were the compares of the concert, Tanya Edelstein. She's just lovely. And I've forgotten the other one. She's so gorgeous. But anyway, they went into this crocodile cage. So they got like a capsule and down into the water, and they get with a little fishing rod, they were able to feed this croc. Like, it was massive. And I would never do that in a million years, because I would be just my luck that it sprang a leak.
0: That's the day it turns upside down and you drown with the croc.
1: I'm done with the crocs. So, But it was fun watching the footage.
0: Okay, and book 101 on its way.
1: Yes, yeah. Well, it's slowly. Like, I'm as slow at the moment as a snail on crutches. It's just ridiculous. I have to teach myself to I'm going to do a goal of I don't only do this a word. I don't always do a word count goal, but I'm going to look. If you just write a few words, it's better than no words. I always feel better if I've written something. So shopping notes are not going to cut it.
0: You're going to have to get a standing desk, by the sound of you.
1: No, I can't stand for long either, actually. And I just I love my office. It overlooks the garden and a row of Manchurian pear trees, which are in full blossom at the moment. They're just spectacular. I will do it because I'm determined, and you have to be determined.
0: And
1: as
0: then
1: a writer.
0: Once it's done, you're released from your
1: for that contract. But then I'll probably sign another one, because I'm just just love writing. I love the process, and I can't imagine. I think they'll just find me as a skeleton in the chair. I think she's done now.
0: Melanie Milburn, a pleasure to talk to you as
1: Thank
0: always.
1: You.
0: Thank you so much.
1: Thank you.

0: Hot Chocolates and You Sexy Thing on 936 ABC Hobart and ABC Northern Tasmania, where you're listening to Afternoons with Joel Reinberger. Tomorrow on the program, we're going to talk to a butcher about cuts of meat, about which cuts of meat come from which part of the cow and how to get the most out of each one of those. Also, the Melbourne Scar Orchestra, 26 of them coming to Tasmania. How's that for a tour to organise? Now let's find out what Drive's up to.
1: Thank you, Joel. Lucy Braden here with you on Drive today. You are about to see a whole lot of white and green electric bikes on Hobart streets, particularly along the waterfront, Salamanca and the CBD. That's because the city's new transport trial is about to kick off. So the council is ditching those purple scooters in favour of 340 small, compact electric bikes. So how do you use them? Where do you park them? And what other questions do you have about shared e-bikes? Can you let me know, please, on 0438 922 936? Because next on Drive, the head of the company behind them will join me.
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6: Good afternoon, Clancy Barlin with ABC News. A coalition of community health and safety organisations are calling on Tasmania's parliament to strengthen the state's proposed gun laws. Tasmania's new firearm legislation is expected to be debated in parliament next week. Representatives from various groups, including the Alana and Madeline Foundation, Gun Control Australia, and the Tasmanian Family and Sexual Violence Alliance, are urging parliamentarians to add a gun cap and remove grandfathering clauses, which means some of the new laws won't apply to existing gun owners. David Toll from the Australian Health Promotion Foundation says the laws being proposed won't keep Tasmanians safe.
7: We want to think about where the risk is, and we want to try and prevent that risk before the harm occurs. And allowing people who have guns now to have as many guns as they want in the future is not going to do that for people.
6: Government Minister Nick Digan says the proposed laws aim to strike the balance of improving community safety while still respecting the rights of law-abiding gun owners. The Tasmania Fire Service says a blaze that destroyed a building at a well-known estate near Launceston is now under control. A spokesperson says the fire at Old Marchington Estate on Hobart Road at Brett Auburn was reported at about 2:15 this afternoon. They say a studio was destroyed along with two vehicles, but the fire did not reach the main homestead. Tasmania's Parks and Heritage Minister Nick Digan says consultation with residents needs to take place for a public walkway between Hobart CBD and Sandy Bay to be considered. A motion that would kill off the proposal will be considered by the Hobart City Council at this evening's council meeting. The motion, prepared by Council Chief Executive Michael Stretton, recommends councillors not progress the proposal due to council's inability to modify Crown licences held by residents. Mr. Digan says the council will need to engage with affected residents before putting the proposal to government.
8: I would simply ask council to go back and do the work and engage with affected residents to find a pathway forward. You know, if they can do that and bring me a proposal which has support from all sectors of the community, then I'd be happy to look at that.
6: Overseas aid agencies say they're now starting to be able to reach some communities that were completely cut off by the Nepal floods. At least 43 Australians are among thousands who remain missing in the flooding disaster on the Nepal-Tibet border. The death toll is continuing to climb, now reaching more than 900, with mass burials also getting underway. World Vision Nepal's National Director, Rosalind Gabriel, says they've been able to provide communities with food supplies, water purification tablets and basic necessities.
9: There are other desperate needs, like clothes, for example. Some of these people have not been able to change their clothes since the floods happened on Wednesday. So we're looking to support that. But the trauma and the need for counselling is also very, very intimate.
6: Australian officials are pressing Ukraine to prioritise jailed Australian Oscar Jenkins in any future prisoner swap with Russia. Jenkins is serving a 13-year jail sentence after he was captured by Russian forces while serving with the Ukrainian army. There has been speculation Jenkins could be released via a prisoner swap. In a statement, a spokesperson for the Department of Foreign Affairs and Trade says Jenkins is a Ukrainian prisoner of war and Australia has asked for his case to be given preference in any future prisoner swap. And law experts say a temporary ban on smart glasses would be a good move while Australia's privacy laws play catch-up, but it's a difficult process. The federal government has unveiled its proposed changes to privacy laws, including giving Australians the right to erase their information from online platforms. However, an import ban on smart glasses, which can film people discreetly, won't be addressed in this tranche of changes. University of Sydney law professor Kimberly Weatherall says while it can be a challenge to ban consumer products, smart glasses should be designed more appropriately.
10: I think, you know, the tiny little lights that can be covered up to alert people to when they're recording is not good enough at all. You could easily make it much more prominent. Having companies responsible for the material that's being recorded and, importantly, giving people a right to have stuff taken down.
6: Tasmania's weather. There's a strong wind warning for the southeast and southwest coast. For the state, fine apart from light showers about the west, easing during this afternoon. To the population centres, Burnie, partly cloudy, 17. Devonport, mostly sunny, 17. Launceston, mostly sunny, a top of 19. And in Hobart, partly cloudy, a top of 17 degrees. Looking ahead to tomorrow, showers developing across the north and west, increasing to rain in the evening. 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
1: Good afternoon. Happy Monday to you. And happy, beautiful, sunny weather day. How beautiful has this weather been? It's warm, it's sunny, it makes you feel quite positive about life as well. Lap it up because there is some rain on the way, a few showers as well this week, and cooler conditions. But over the weekend, as I was strolling along the beach, I started thinking about the UV. And I checked my phone because I have it at the top there where it says, you know, what the weather is doing that day. I also make sure I've got the UV on there so it slaps me in the face and I don't forget. And it said the UV was 3, which is moderate. And then I got a text from my child's daycare and it says, hello, as we step into spring, please start thinking about sunscreen, about hats. So I thought that's a really important conversation because it's not just for the little ones in our lives. We need to think about our skin as well and how we can protect it, look after it, reduce the risk of skin cancers. So that's coming up for you very soon. Have you got your hat ready? Have you got the sunscreen, made sure it's all in date and all of that jazz? Let me know how your beach bag is looking. 0438 922 936. That coming up for you a little bit later on Drive. As you may have heard, we will be talking all things green and white e-bikes, electric bikes, really, really soon. Because this week you'll see a whole lot of white and green e-bikes on your streets as the city's new micro-mobility trial kicks off. So if you've got a question that you want to know about these new electric bikes that will be rolled out through the city of Hobart, let me know. Get in touch. I'll be speaking to the head of the company behind them. 0438 922 936. First up, though, on Drive, we heard in the 2026 state budget that Treasurer Erica Betts wanted to cut 1,700 public service jobs. Since then, there have been a lot of questions about where these cuts would be made. Today, the Public Sector Union understands that TMAG, so the Tasmanian Museum and Art Gallery, has been ordered to cut 30% of its workforce. So what does this mean for workers? How are they feeling today? Let's check in with that union.
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1: And if you're on the roads, traffic is moving well. It is quiet on the roads this afternoon. There are no delays or incidents to report at all. Everything's moving nicely. So if there is something you think we've missed, maybe something, an incident has just happened and it is safe to call, give me a buzz, 1300 222 936. Well, we are hearing today that there will be job cuts at the Tasmanian Museum and Art Gallery. How many jobs is it looking like are on the chopping block? How are workers feeling? Thurza White is the General Secretary for the Community and Public Sector Union and joins us now to talk about this. Thurza White, hello. What's the latest?
13: Good afternoon, Lucy. So look, on Thursday we started to hear reports from workers at TMAG that there was going to be an announcement around job cuts and looking at 19 full-time equivalent jobs. And then on Friday we understand that there was a meeting with staff where that was confirmed. And we have written to the minister, we've written to the head of agency, but unfortunately we've had no response. But yeah, it does look like that there is now a push to make 19 roles redundant by the end of this financial year. And I think it's important for your listeners to know that's FTE. The majority of workers at TMAG are part-time. So actually the number of job cuts could be a lot higher. And unfortunately right now, despite writing to the minister and the agency, they failed to respond to us.
1: So do the workers know this? You say that you've written to the agency, they've failed to respond. Has this all been confirmed?
13: Look, what they had a meeting on Friday and this was discussed. We understand that this is not a decision of TMAG, but a decision much further up the line. And I think what we're starting to see is the fallout of the government's decision to abolish state growth. We know that the Treasurer had a target of 250 jobs to be cut, and we know that the voluntary redundancies fell well short of that. So, you know, we have written to them asking them what are their plans and asking for some transparency and some certainty for workers. And I think, unfortunately, what we've seen is that instead of talking to the workforce and being honest and transparent about what their next steps are, they are now talking to various parts of Building Towers and State Growth and giving them cuts for further job cuts.
1: Okay. And so this is as State Growth kind of merges or transforms into Building Tasmania?
13: Yes, so State Growth was abolished and we formed Building Tasmania, and we've also there are also intentions to form a tourism type entity. And this is kind of, I guess, how badly managed this is being handled. We don't even know where TMAG is actually going to end up. There's been very little consultation or discussion around that, and now they've just got this news from left field about further job cuts. You know, so those workers were, you know, spent the weekend really, you know, really anxious about what this means for them. And there's just very little information, and we need to see the government actually get honest with the community about what their plan is here and what impact it will have on the community. I think it's, you know, your listeners probably wouldn't be shocked to know, but might be shocked that we're considering job cuts in that TMAG has over the last 6 months been forced to close certain galleries because of understaffing. And now we're talking about potentially reducing the staffing by 30%. It's huge.
1: Lucy Braden with you on 936 ABC Hobart. This is Thurza White, the General Secretary of the CPSU, which is the Community and Public Sector Union. And we're talking about some job cuts that seems to be looming at TMAG, the Tasmanian Museum and Art Gallery. You mentioned workers are pretty anxious right now. Is that just because they don't have all of the answers?
13: I think because they don't have all of the answers, and actually because it's starting to look like the answers just aren't going to be provided. Like, we are meeting with Building Tas and kind of the head of agency weekly, and then we leave those meetings and go into the workforce and hear about changes that weren't discussed or flagged. So, you know, there's a level of, I guess, dishonesty and changes happening really fast and behind the scenes that is, you know, making a really difficult situation more anxious for workers. But I think particularly for this group of workers, you know, a lot of them are frontline. You know, they are the people that you visit when you turn up to TMAG and with your kids and you go to the front desk or you go around, they give you the advice about what the painting is talking about. They make sure if there's an emergency that you can be evacuated. And now we're talking about making cuts. The Treasurer was very clear that this would not impact frontline. And so he needs to explain to this group of workers whether he's, going back on that word. And because they are frontline workers.
1: Just quickly, Thurza White, you say this can and this could have an impact on the general public as well. Could you expect that more exhibitions may close or more days during the week of TMAG in general would need to be shut?
13: Exactly. There's only two ways that you could continue to, you could deal with a 30% cut to the workforce. And the first is that you reduce the opening hours of the gallery, that you don't run as many exhibitions, or that you casualise the workforce. But actually, in this instance, casualising the workforce would be more expensive for TMAX. So, I think that's the concern. And we already know that that's happened a couple of times in the last 6 months, is that, we have had to close galleries and limit exhibitions because of staffing. So that's the information that I think every Tasmanian has a right to know. If we're making cuts, what is the impact to Tasmanian? These are our stories. This is why people come to visit our state, and they might turn up to the to TMAG and it's closed because we don't have anyone, or we'll have, collections, gathering dust in the basement, but no staff to put them together, curate them and present them to the communities.
1: And Chris on 0438922936 has texted in and he said, would you be able to explain how you sack public servants? I thought they were actually protected, so they would have to be redeployed.
13: So it is a longer process than what is in place in the private sector. But essentially you go through a process where you deem that a job is no longer needed, and then they are put on a list, and then you try to seek alternate work in other agencies. But, when we've got such significant budget cuts across all of the agencies, there's limited, opportunities to move into those positions. So there is a very real, concern that people might find themselves on what we term the unattached list and then unable to find work, and then they can be made redundant. It doesn't happen a lot, and I guess what we're seeking from the government is some transparency around this, because we know, the Treasurer has said 250 jobs have to go as a result of state growth going. We know that they're 110 short, and yet they're not being open or transparent about what is the process to get, from here. Mm-hmm. And I think every worker has a right to be consulted and a right to be, to be involved in that discussion. This is not just, we've been kind of having this conversation for 6 months, and at this stage, it definitely seems like the government strategy is to do this, behind closed scenes, behind closed doors, and not releasing information. But it's also really important, I think, for the community to be able to check that these are genuine redundancies. Like, the redundancy means that the work is not needed and will not be done. So if we are making TMAG employees redundant, permanent employees, and replacing them with casuals, that's not a redundancy, and that needs to be challenged. It's not in the interests of our state. It doesn't help with the budget. And it absolutely means that there are, dozens of Tasmanians who, are not able to support their families.
1: Thurza White, really appreciate your time today. Thank you.
13: Thank you.
1: Thurza White there from the Public Sector Union. We'll continue to look into this story to ask questions about it. We did request to speak with Building Tasmania, but they were unavailable. And if you are a TMAG worker, if you work at the gallery part-time, full-time, how are you feeling today? You can be anonymous if you want to share your thoughts and your feelings on this one. 0438922936. Glenn at Gilston Bay says on the text line, all these job cuts and reduced funding to health and education portfolios of $910 million combined, yet billions is to be spent on AFL, the wealthiest sporting code in the nation. We need to go to an election now and allow voters to install one nation to government, says Glenn. Liberal and Labor, a hopeless time to elect new leaders. 0438922936. If you would like to share your point of view, as I mentioned, we did ask Building Tasmania to come on. They were unavailable. We're hoping that stance may change in the coming days and weeks. But Thurza White there from the union talking about job cuts at TMAG.
14: It's important to share my story because it's more like an untold perspective.
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1: Thanks for your texts coming through as well regarding this. Greg at Carlton says, if the TMAG became a Tasmanian Football Hall of History, they may just survive. And other people saying we need to keep TMAG open and free for our youngsters, but for everyone as well. In just a moment, spring, it's just around the corner. It really is. It officially hits tomorrow. I'm keen to know what you are looking forward to seeing at your local supermarket or greengrocer. Next on Drive, Alice Aslavsky, our food guru, the host of A Bite to Eat with Alice on ABC, will be serving you up some inspiration to get you excited about the change of season. I'm really keen to know, what are you pumped about seeing on the shelves at your supermarket or at your greengrocer? 0438 922 936. What about asparagus? Green, white asparagus? I know in my mum's garden, strawberries are starting to rear their beautiful little heads. Very excited about berry season. I know that's more of a summer thing, but they are starting to make their way onto the supermarket shelves once again. Let me know your thoughts, please. 0438 922 936.
5: 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Have your say. Call 1300 222 936.
1: So this was Thurza White, General Secretary of the Community and Public Sector Union, earlier.
13: TMAG has, over the last 6 months, been forced to close certain galleries because of understaffing. And now we're talking about potentially reducing the staffing by 30%. It's huge.
1: Chris is at Gilston Bay. Chris, hello. You wanted to comment on this.
26: Yeah. How are you, Lucy? Yeah, I just think it's a real shame. I think my youngest child is 30, but I remember when they were really small. And in kinder, we always went to the museum, and children just love it. And it's such a great thing. It's such a great educational experience. And it's something in society that's free, and there's not much of that anymore. And I just think it's really wrong, the cuts to this. Really wrong.
1: Is it somewhere you still frequent?
26: Yeah, oh, yeah, for sure. And if you have people that visit, often, you know, you take them to the museum because it's just such a good experience and understanding of Australia, Tasmania, culture, arts, science, you know, just everything. It's just terrible.
1: Chris, thank you. Thanks for getting in touch and sharing your point of view on this one. Naomi's in Baghdad. Naomi, hello. How are you feeling about these potential cuts to TMAG?
27: I think it's absolutely shameful what's happening. The state government is so short-sighted in their cultural funding, and it's really disappointing.
1: Is it somewhere you go with your family? Maybe you go on, you know, the weekend to check out?
27: I actually work in the glamour sector. So it's the galleries, libraries, archives and museums and record-keeping sector. And I've been in Tasmania for 15 years. Mm. I've noticed and seen how much the state relies on people like David Walsh and Mona, and how proud the state is to run a museum that they get very little money to the state give to Mona, yet they're very proud to say that they are Tasmania's a cultural institution and a cultural hub to come visit, yet all we're doing is funding one cultural place at the detriment of every other cultural thing in Tasmania, and it really, really makes my blood boil.
1: Naomi, I can hear that. Thank you so much for weighing in on this one. Appreciate your time, and keep up the awesome work that you do in the glamour sector. That was Naomi sharing her point of view. What's yours? Can you let me know, please? 0438 922 936. This is emblematic of this Philistine state. Though there is plenty of money for football, says Luca from Woodbridge, footy is the solution to everything. Do you agree with that? Are you finding it really hard to hear this news that there will be cuts to TMAG, the Tasmanian Museum and Art Gallery? 19 full-time equivalent staff, which could equate to double that because many of the staff there are part-time. 0438 922 936.
5: 936 ABC Hobart. Drive with Lucy Braden.
1: So I wonder if you love a change of season, especially with the sunny weather we had and the warm weather over the weekend. It certainly gets me excited about spring and summer and the food, everything that is to come, all of the different and fresh produce that will be hitting our shelves soon, maybe at your local supermarket, your greengrocer. What are you excited to cook with? Anthony in North Hobart says, I can't wait to see pineapples. And look, pineapples aren't a Tasmanian thing, but they're certainly Australian. So we'll be taking them. It's beautiful when pineapples are finally in season, isn't it? What will you be making? Are you looking for some inspiration? Alice Zaslavsky has all of the inspo you need. She is the host of A Bite to Eat with Alice. She's also author of cookbooks, including Salad for Days, In Praise of Veg, everything that is shining a big old spotlight on fruit and veg. Hello, Alice.
0: Hello, Lucy Braden. And the sun is shining indeed.
1: It's been so beautiful lately. And I know we've got some cooler, you know, a few cooler days and wet days to come, but the sun shining certainly gets me so excited for like spritzers on the deck or a beautiful barbecue with a nice fresh salad on the side. What do you look forward to?
0: Well, this is the thing. I look forward to the change of season because Mother Nature delivers the kinds of fruits and vegetables that you really don't need to do much with. You know, autumn, winter, you have to slowly braise and roast and really break down root vegetables, whereas we're about to see an influx of things like asparagus, snow peas, sugar snaps, green beans, all of these things, let alone the leafy greens that just really shine on a barbecue spread. And I am really looking forward to that. And I really think the strawberries are about to start reaching their sweet peak. So I'm looking forward to just like not doing anything more than biting into a good strawberry. Oh.
1: There were actually a few fights at my mum's house over the weekend. So I think she found one strawberry in her crop, but she had five of her grandchildren at the house. And so as you can imagine, it was like, who gets the one strawberry that's reared its head?
0: What did you do?
1: Oh, I think one of my sister's daughters took it. And do we blame her? No. I think she just managed to like...
0: The quick and the fed.
1: Yeah, just grab it, eat it. And it's like, okay, we'll fight about it now. But is now the time we start seeing the first of strawberries?
0: Well, the thing about Australian produce is that because we have the advantage of so many different microclimates, let alone hothouse growing, you will find things like strawberries or berries all year round, but the price changes. So at the moment, you know, before strawberries are at their peak, you're looking at sort of around about $10 a punnet for a really good quality punnet of strawberries, but it could drop down to anything like, say, $2.50 for a good punnet. You could probably hear some giggling in the background too, just to set some ambiance.
1: Love
0: so
1: that.
0: That's what I'm really looking forward to. And I think the key, because whether you pay $10 or $2.50 actually doesn't guarantee that you're going to get a good punnet. So my recommendation, because strawberries are part of the rose family, is to shop with your nose. So what I mean by that is you should be able to smell the strawberries through those little vents that they have in the punnets. And if you can't, then that tells you that they've probably been picked so long ago that they've been in cold storage enough that all of that beautiful aroma has been sucked out. So, you know, move on.
1: Move on, okay. Make sure you're getting the good stuff that smells delicious. I do love it, though, when you start seeing the price come down, especially if you've got kids or grandkids in your life who adore beautiful berries. They want it year-round.
0: Yes, they do. And they want it year round. And as soon as there's a little schmutz on a berry, they stop wanting it. So my recommendation when you're storing berries is to take them out of that plastic punnet that you buy them in. You know, if you're buying them in cardboard, that's fantastic. And we can see that there are more sustainably packaged berries coming onto the market. But overwhelmingly, they are still those plastic punnets. And what happens with those is that the berries start to sweat in those punnets. And that's why you lose, especially something like a raspberry, within a day or so if you don't eat them. So my recommendation is take them out of that plastic sarcophagus, rinse them under a cold tap, and then they want it year round. And as soon as there's a little schmutz on a berry, they stop wanting it. So my recommendation when you're storing berries is to take them out of that plastic punnet that you buy them in. You know, if you're buying them in cardboard, that's fantastic. And we can see that there are more sustainably packaged berries coming onto the market. But overwhelmingly, they are still those plastic punnets. And what happens with those

0: day or so if you don't eat them. So my recommendation is take them out of that plastic sarcophagus, rinse them under a cold tap, and then if you've got a salad spinner, congratulations, you're part of the big spinner fan
1: Oh,
0: club,
1: yeah.
0: including myself.
1: I love
0: Yes,
1: those.
0: brilliant. Spin the berries dry. It's the moisture in the berries that will start to decompose them. So they need to be really, really dry, and then return them to preferably a glass container lined with kitchen towel and airtight. And that will get you around a week, maybe even two, depending on the berry and when it was picked. I know.
1: And with the kitchen
0: Game
1: towel,
0: changer.
1: so are we talking like a paper towel or a material towel?
0: You can use a kitchen cloth or a paper towel if you want to.
1: And not wet. I'm just making sure because I know sometimes I put in a wet paper towel with my
0: Absolutely not.
1: herbs. Okay, yep, good.
0: Yes. So for your herbs, you need a wet paper towel. I'm going to kick this child out of here.
1: Not sure. I
0: Excuse
1: can't
0: me.
1: even hear her. I think
0: Oh, that's so good.
1: I love
0: It's
1: it
0: the
1: in the
0: noise
1: background.
0: cancelling. That's fantastic. The noise cancelling on those smartphones has really come a long way. Here we go. I'm in another part of the house with less giggles. So you can use paper towel or you can use cloth towel, and it needs to be dry. So unlike herbs, which need the moisture in order to maintain their freshness, berries need a dry environment.
1: Okay, noted. Lucy Braden with you on 936 ABC Hobart. This is Alice Zaslavsky, the host of A Bite to Eat with Alice, and she's got multiple cookbooks on the shelves as well. She's also got a giggly little cheer squad in the background, which we are big fans of, Alice. More the merrier, I say. So you mentioned asparagus as well. So we're talking spring produce. Spring's almost here, change of season. We love it. Are we seeing asparagus hit the shelves yet, like the fresh good stuff in this season, or does it still take another few weeks to come?
0: Another few weeks. So let's put a pin in asparagus and we can chat about it when we're starting to see the best of it and when we're starting, because early season asparagus tends to be really expensive. So let's talk about it when it's peak and greater bang for buck, Lucy.
1: Love it. I am seeing though, because when I try to have my finger on the pulse, but it always happens with my mum's garden. Shout out Eileen if you're listening. She had some beautiful leafy greens arrive. I think she'd also planted the snow peas. So these are starting to happen. Also, the potatoes were looking great.
0: Oh, potatoes, new potatoes, the ones where you can actually scratch the skin off. They're so
1: Yes.
0: fresh. I love a new potato salad. So if you're growing them, and there's actually, if you're growing them and you have small people in your midst, you need to get those small people to pick their own potatoes,
1: Yes.
0: because I still remember that vibration that you feel when a little potato is in your palm and you really feel that connection between the soil and our human kind of existence. It's like a consciousness expander, picking a potato. So once they're picked and you've washed them, you really don't need to peel a new potato. You can steam them. And I wouldn't ordinarily steam potatoes, but I
1: Right.
0: just feel like new potatoes, you just want to maintain and retain as much of their flavor as possible. And sometimes boiling, you kind of lose a little bit of that sweetness. So steam the new potatoes until they're sort of fork tender, just the same as if you were boiling. And then I wouldn't dress them in anything creamy. I'd keep it really light, Lucy. So we're talking olive oil, maybe a really nice zippy vinegar, pinch of salt, pinch of sugar, cracked pepper, and then you could pop some seeded mustard in there,
1: Oh.
0: which just with a new potato, oof, and then fresh herbs, soft fresh herbs. So whether it's dill or parsley or both, maybe you'll pop some mint in there if you wanted to. That is really all you need for a side at this time of year.
1: Okay, done. That is the beautiful side created, especially when we are outside more and we think, you know what, sausages or steak or a beautiful marinated chicken for dinner on the barbie. Let's do it. 0438 922 936. Lucy Braden and Alice Zaslavsky with you on Drive. What are you looking forward to this spring? Mel says, hello, Alice and Lucy. I love to hear Alice's brilliant common sense and seasonal advice. And I'm excited to accompany my daughter to your event with Nigella Lawson in the Tamar Valley this October. We bought tickets this morning, says Mel.
0: Mel, that is amazing to hear. Yes, I will be down your way in the Tamar Valley in October. So you can check that out on the Tamar Valley Writers Festival.

0: website, and I can't wait to resume my conversations with Nigella and, you know, talk about common sense, beautiful, inspiring person. Nigella is just, it's an honour to speak with her all the time, but to visit Tasmania and get to do it, and I hope to visit you in the studio while I'm down there as well.
1: We would adore that. I feel like we'll probably have like a big crowd out the front, Alice, just wanting to listen in and tune in. But you will be a hit with Nigella Lawson, two powerhouses talking all things beautiful food and seasonal produce. And one texter says, I'm really looking forward to the 2026 vintage wines. That is from a viticulture and winemaking officer. So he knows what he's talking about. A few texts coming in. For Brussels sprouts, are we heading into that season?
0: We are probably towards the end of Brussels sprout season, you know, if you're growing them, maybe the season's a little bit longer, but there's no reason why you should stop eating Brussels sprouts right now. You should be eating them as long as they're on the shelves. You should be eating them. They're one of my favourite vegetables. They're probably my litmus test for friends when people say, oh, I hate a Brussels sprout. I don't discount them
1: You're
0: completely.
1: Cutting them.
0: I don't cut them, but I'm conscious.
1: Yeah.
0: It's a red flag.
1: Yeah,
0: it's a yellow flag.
1: Oh, big time. Alice, wonderful to have you on. Really appreciate your time. And just, you know, making us wary of what we need to look out for and enjoy over spring. And we'll talk more. We'll talk asparagus soon as well. Can't wait.
0: You are on. Look forward to it. Always a pleasure, Lucy. Cheerio.
1: Thank you. Cheerio. Alice Zaslavsky there from A Bite to Eat with Alice. Of course, you can catch that on ABC TV and iView. And she's also got cookbooks, Salad for Days, In Praise of Veg, many more as well. Very soon, speaking more not only about the cuts to TMAG, the Tasmanian Museum and Art Gallery, those that are looming, but also there's about to be electric bikes hitting the streets of Hobart really, really soon. What do you need to know about those? How can you use them? Anything else we need to be wary of? That soon. But first, on Drive, let's get your ABC News headlines at 25 to 5 with Clancy Barlin. Hello.
2: Good afternoon, Lucy. One Nation leader Pauline Hanson has accused the Prime Minister of inciting violence over comments he made about the party. In a speech in Brisbane on Sunday, Anthony Albanese took aim at the resurgent minor party while also claiming hard-right populists were peddling dangerous and divisive politics. Senator Hanson has hit back today, calling Mr. Albanese a pathetic Prime Minister. Hobart's acting Lord Mayor says council will discuss the complexities plaguing a proposed walkway between Sandy Bay and the CBD at tonight's meeting. Councillors will consider a recommendation to put forward by Council Chief Executive Michael Stretton that a Battery Point walkway not be progressed further. The state opposition says the Tasmanian Museum and Art Gallery being ordered to cut 30% of its workforce is a significant hit to the arts industry. The Community and Public Sector Union says staff were told on Friday that around 20 jobs are on the cutting block. And looking overseas briefly, US military officials say American forces have struck two Iranian launches on a small island in the Strait of Hormuz. More news at 5 o'clock, Lucy.
1: Good on you. Thank you, Clancy Barlin there. And he did mention the TMAG, the Tasmanian Museum and Art Gallery cuts, in just a moment. Your thoughts, your feelings. Are you shocked and hurt about more cuts to the arts?
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1: Earlier on Drive, I spoke to Thurza White, the Secretary for the Community and Public Sector Union. This is what she had to say about cuts to TMAG.
9: It does look like there is now a push to make 19 roles redundant by the end of this financial year. And I think it's important for your listeners to know that's FTE. The majority of workers at TMAG are part-time, so actually the number of job cuts could be a lot higher. And unfortunately right now, despite writing to the Minister and the agency, they have failed to respond to us.
1: Scott's in Chigwell. Hello, Scott. What do you make of this news?
10: Oh, Lucy, look, I'm disgusted, but I'm not surprised, to be honest. The Liberals, you know, their decision to axe 30% of jobs is reprehensible. it's along the same line as what they've done, what Felix Ellis has done to the creative courses at TAFE. I don't know what's next, probably the Theatre Royal or the State Library, both. Just the stock targets, really. Abetz, Felix Ellis and the rest of that Liberal gang, they've just got no respect for the creative or arts or heritage sector at all. It's just, you know, they've got us into this hole and now they're attacking the soft targets.
1: Scott, thank you. Thanks for getting in touch. That's Scott there in Chigwell, not happy about this news at all, with, it, you know, arts funding not exceptionally big in terms of the amount of money that it gets in the state. Trev's in Surges Bay. Trev, hello. Your thoughts about this one?
11: Yeah, hi, Lucy. How you going? I'm not really, I can't really add anything to what Scott said, except for the fact that you're going to have to get a right winger on, mate, because I'm supporting Scott. I think it's awful, and it's just a matter of it's the capitalist system. It's the system we work under. There'll always be plenty of dollars for football and always plenty of dollars to pay out CEOs and heads of departments and stuff like that, but anything that actually nourishes our souls or youth or anything that actually makes life worth living will be sacrificed to grow Elon's pile, basically.
1: Trev, thank you. Thanks for that. Trev there in Surges Bay, and we may try to see if the Minister for Arts, Roger Yench, I believe, would be free to come on and have a chat with us about this, because it seems like many people are really upset about this news today, that there looks like there will be cuts to the Tasmania Museum and Art Gallery, 19 full-time equivalent jobs. Anna's in Lower Snug. Anna, hello. Have you got thoughts and feelings about these cuts to TMAG?
12: Yeah, I'm actually a classical cellist ringing from Hobart today. And classical cellists use museums and art galleries quite a lot. Some of us use them for income while we're trying to make a living in other industries. I was absolutely shocked when I heard that. I just went, that is ridiculous. I know a lot of people who use a part-time job at a place like TMAG to fund their arts careers. I cannot possibly see how that joint isn't making money. Maybe it's the opening hours. Again, maybe this is some kind of plot to replace paid staff with volunteers. I know a lot of elderly people who volunteer there very happily. Nevertheless, 8-hour shifts or whatever else, you can't do standing on your feet for 8 hours if you're elderly volunteer. Like, what is their plan? Why don't we have a Thursday and late light shopping night? Like, I don't even know if that still exists in the CBD, because I live out of town and I don't get to TMAG in opening hours other than when I'm being paid to play there. Yeah. And it's really... I can't believe they'd be cutting hours. I'm like, the cafeteria is awesome. I send patients, I'm a nurse, but I'm not a cellist. I send patients around the corner and say, go hang out at the museum while you're waiting for your results. You know, we could have entry by gold coin. We could do a bunch of things to make it slightly more financially viable than it possibly is. But it's a basic human right to have access to our history, to our art, and to intelligent interpretation and conservation of those. And I get really mystified when conservative governments cut conservation work. And if there's any conservation jobs going in this, you know, I have friends who work in obscure things like the frames rather than the paintings themselves. Yeah, as I say, 20 jobs, that probably means a minimum of 40 if they're all 0.5. And I just think you should get the treasurer on. I don't think the arts minister is going to have many answers.
1: And I appreciate your time there. Thank you so much for talking, you know, not only as a nurse, but of course as a classical cellist. Anna there from Lower Snug. And it was only recently as well that we heard about the recent staffing cuts at Screen Tasmania and the current state of the local industry, the arts industry, and so many people are really feeling this news quite heavily because of what it means to arts and the arts industry in general right across Tasmania. 0438 922 936 if you would like to have your say on this one. That is cuts on the way to the Tasmanian Museum and Art Gallery. Lucy Braden with you on 936 ABC Hobart. Great to have your company. Really, really soon, you're about to see a whole lot of white and green e-bikes on Hobart streets. This is because the city's new micro-mobility trial for 12 months is about to kick off. So 340 small, compact, brand new electric bikes will become operational on Wednesday. How do you use them? Where do you park them? The head of that company will join me in a tick. Firstly, Mari is in Kingston. Hello. You've just heard about this news with TMAG. What do you make of it?
13: Oh, absolutely horrified. And Anna put it so well. I mean, I've really got nothing to add except, you know, I just go along with all her arguments for keeping things as they are, if not improving them. And it looks like it's stadium and football versus arts and science, as far as I'm concerned. I think, oh, my God, where are we going? Mm. But there you go.
1: Good on you, Mari. It's a difficult one as well. We know that there needs to be some cuts, as we heard Treasurer Erica Betts say. But where on earth do they come from? We'll certainly try to speak to the Treasurer, Erica Betts. We know that the Mornings program with Leon Compton has a long-standing request to speak to the Premier, Jeremy Rockliffe. We have also requested to talk to Building Tasmania to get more answers for you, but they were unavailable today. Of course, the Minister for Arts as well, Roger Yench. So we'll try to speak to some of those ministers for you over the coming days. It is 16 minutes to five. In just a moment, some changes to Hobart streets. E-bikes are on the way. Where can you find them? How do you use them? Will they be any good? You'll find out in a moment.
14: Breakfast with Rick Goddard.
15: 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Mm. But as one of the fears is that you might discover your cringiest thoughts and that you're a terrible and boring person.
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15: Happy Monday, everybody.
16: 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Joy times.
14: Rick Goddard.
15: What if your gambling habit meant you couldn't get a loan? What kind of spending is a red flag to banks? You might be surprised next on Breakfast.
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8: 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Drive with Lucy Braden.
1: Did you ever use one of the purple e-scooters that used to be on the streets across Hobart? Well, they've been ditched, they're gone, and it's in favour of a 12-month trial of electric bikes. But they've had mixed reviews across the country, these Lime electric bikes. They're not only Lime though, they're white and green, but the company's name is Lime. And inner city Melbourne Council just got rid of them because of parking issues. So how will that be rectified? Are they easy to use? Where will we find them? It's all happening on Wednesday. Right now, though, Will Peters joins me. Will Peters is the head of Asia Pacific for Lime and has been in town for the launch. Hello, Will. Thanks for coming on Drive.
18: Lucy, it's my pleasure.
1: So, e-bikes, electric bikes, we're about to see them rolled out across Hobart, the CBD. How many will we see here?
18: We're going to actually make sure they're dynamic, but initially we're going to see about 350 or so e-bikes, and that's there to make sure that the community can use them, you know, really efficiently, but making sure they're serving the purpose of that contract we've got with the City of Hobart.
1: Which goes for 12 months. So where exactly in the CBD or across Hobart will we see these e-bikes?
18: Yeah, so when we first were chatting with the City of Hobart and looked at that overall transport strategy, as you alluded to, you've got a lot of e-micro sort of trials going on and globally, like cities like Paris and London and what we're seeing in like Sydney and Brisbane and Queensland, you know, has evolved over the past 5 or 6 years. It's really culminated into what our advice and what the council has decided on, which is e-bikes and switching to that mode of transport. And one of the points was making sure that, you know, this was accessible across the entire LGA. So there will be zones and people will notice when they access the Lime app, we've got dedicated parking zones in the CBD itself. So it's going to be designated by a blue area where there's going to be parking pins. And as you get across the LGA, in some other areas, it might be a bit more free-floating, but it's to make sure that the entire LGA is connected. And we couldn't be more sort of excited to do this because I think e-bikes are the future. And I think where you look at this utility of them is extraordinary. And also, you know, Hobart is getting the latest product. We've got cities that we've prioritised over Hobart, or Hobart over them, such as like London, for instance. So you're getting the best tech, and I think it's going to be a really successful program.
1: So when you say the best tech, we've got these brand new bikes, what will they look like? How will they operate?
18: So they are designed with our knowledge of, you know, operating over 200 cities, but 1 billion rides, and we've custom engineered these four cities. So they're durable. They've also got swept back handlebars. They're a little bit smaller. We've even cut out the rear fender to make sure they're less likely to tip over. They've got a step through frame to make sure that, you know, it doesn't matter what gender you are, you can just jump on it. If you're a female or a male, you know, you're wearing a dress, they're very accessible. And that's what we call the Lion Bike, including, you know, a brand new helmet lock there, which is actually built, designed in Australia for Australian conditions. So if, you know, the salt gets into it, you know, the helmet will still come off. So that's that latest product type, and you'll see it from Wednesday.
1: From Wednesday, okay, that's when they will officially be on the streets.
18: That's the start date. So we've got the team already prepping them. Obviously, we're testing today as well. And we're also working with council on zones. So, you know, the operation you see on Wednesday, we can rapidly change these. So depending on behaviour, depending on ease, or where we're seeing trends, where we're seeing good uptake, if we see any antisocial behaviour, like that poor parking, like these are bikes and they're not new. And certainly, you know, we expect the community to use them, to give us feedback. And, you know, the one thing I'd call out just on the radio now is if anyone has an issue, we've got a local team. You can reach them at hobart@li.me, and we will get back to every single issue and even feedback on how to improve it or things that we can do better.
1: And hobart@li.me, that's for email?
18: Yeah, hobart@li.me, and that goes straight to the local team.
1: Li.me. Okay.
18: Yes.
1: Good to know. Lucy Braden with you on 936 ABC Hobart. This is Will Peters from Lime. He's the head of Asia Pacific for Lime. So that is the company that is behind these new e-bikes, electric bikes that are about to hit Hobart streets and the Hobart CBD from Wednesday. That's when you'll start seeing them rolled out. You mentioned the feedback. So I noticed that an inner Melbourne council had ended its e-bike and e-scooter scheme with Lime. They said, I think I saw 93% of the feedback was negative and parking was a common complaint of that scheme. How are you navigating that? I know you said there are these blue areas, blue zones. Can people just simply not park outside of these? How do you make sure they're not kind of fallen over on the street and blocking access for people?
18: Yeah, it's a key point of the scheme of making sure parking, we get it right. So, which I'll come back to the first point you made about the Melbourne Council, but just so people understand, when you rent a Lime e-bike, it's geofenced, so we track it 24/7. We've got insurances on that device for both the third party and the user and the public liability. But we also, when you go to end a trip, we check where that is. So in a blue zone, there's actually designated spots. Some will be marked with the city. We're rolling these out to make sure it's visually indicator. And also when you enter them, it actually allows you to end your trip. If you're not in a zone, what will happen is, and you try to leave the bike there, it'll continue to charge you. So it's a pretty big disincentive. So if you do see a bike in the wrong place, you know, do know that person has continued to pay for that. At a certain point, we'll terminate that ride. We'll then issue that person with a warning. And if they do that again, we can actually keep enforcing that. And then we can deplatform them. Obviously, we don't want to do that. We want to encourage people to use it. But it's one of the many toolkits. In addition to that, every single trip when you end it requires you to take a photograph. We instantly analyze that photograph to try and work out whether it is blocking a footpath. And that gets rid of those really ridiculous cases. You know, like with any AI, it's getting better and better. But we also save that photo on file so we can review that afterwards. So there's a lot of check balances here to make sure the scheme is working well.
1: Okay. What about drunk riders, for example? Is that something that police monitor? Is there any way around that or to disincentivize that?
18: So we've got a couple of measures, very clear signposting, you know, late at night, we've got different messaging in the app to make sure that people are aware of their responsibilities. It's just like driving a car. But just like a car, you can get into that if you do have a condition that, you know, you shouldn't be driving or you shouldn't be riding. And it's very clear. We've also got messaging on the actual bikes itself, front and center. So, you know, at the end of the day, you know, it's, you know, you try to make sure that people do the right thing, and we put those processes in place to stop that.
1: Lucy Braden with you on The Drive Show, 936 ABC Hobart. Will Peters is here as well from Lime. We're talking e-bikes, electric bikes, which you will see around the place from Wednesday. One person wants to know, have these bikes got headlights at all, Will, or taillights so they can be seen at night?
18: Absolutely. So they all meet the Australian standard as well. These get checked also on import, but also with the contract with the City of Hobart. It was very thorough on making sure the device was specific. It's got headlights. We've got rear brake lights. We've got we track even when someone touches the brakes. We have the telemetry of the vehicle 24/7. So they're smart connected devices. They've also got helmets on them and helmet locks. So, you know, they're a very advanced piece of tech. There, including when you look at visitors coming in and residents, we're making sure that they are the most accessible vehicle. And just to your earlier point about, you know, because people would be concerned about parking, we run these schemes at scale. So from Canberra to Sydney to the Gold Coast and in Brisbane, and the Melbourne situation is a very unique situation where that council had a very small trial of that, and it was actually fragmented. So it wasn't connected into the city. And we're certainly working with the state government to look at what New South Wales is doing. But when we look at Hobart, you know, very much like the Gold Coast in terms of the it's a single operator market. So we've got our strict KPIs. But when we look at the brand and we look at Tasmania and we look at Hobart, it's a premium product. We know that people expect a different experience. We know that when you come here, you expect a different experience. And certainly that's our objective from day dot. And we've worked really closely with the council on that, with our local team. And we see such a big investment in here that it can be useful. And I think the bikes versus the scooters, you know, we don't want people larking on these things. We want you actually utilizing this. And if they're tourism, using it for tourism, but also locals getting back home. Mm. And I think, you know, when you're looking at the gradients and the topography, a bike is a perfect product. So, you know, have a look at that. We've got the technology in place to improve parking. And we're going to continue working on that. But we want to make this a success. And, you know, we're certainly investing a lot into the local market to do that.
1: If you've got any questions, get in touch, or maybe just a point you'd like to raise. 0438922936. Will you be riding these when they arrive come Wednesday? So you probably need to, Will Peters, download an app. Is that right?
18: Correct. So there's a couple of ways you can do it. So the simplest way is to on the app. The Apple App Store and Android Store, you download what we call the Lime app. You can just type Lime. You can also go up to a vehicle and scan the QR code. It should ask you to download it on your respective devices. If you just don't want to do that, you also have the Uber app. If you do use Uber, and you can actually rent us through the Uber app, it'll just come up on the maps, and that's all fine. But the best way to actually get the Lime app is download that. And, you know, I know obviously we're not going to talk commercials there, but you can ask me the price of it. But it is very, there's affordable ways of using it to make it very easy and cheap to get around.
1: Well, Will Peters, best of luck with the rollout. We'll certainly be following it, seeing how it goes and making sure that, yeah, everything is quite tickety-boo. So thanks for your time today.
18: My absolute pleasure. Happy to come on anytime.
1: Cheers. Will Peter there, head of Asia Pacific for Lime, talking about the new trial that Lime has with the Hobart City Council. It's a 12-month trial. It's for Lime's electric bikes. They'll be rolled out from Wednesday across the Hobart CBD, primarily down on the waterfront in Salamanca and on those kind of inner city streets. And then it will be adapted as more and more people use them. It comes with helmets, specific parking spots for these bikes as well. Will you use them? Will you consider it? If you are heading from A to B trying to get around, maybe you park your car at, I don't know, the Glebe and you need to get to work quickly, would you consider hiring one if it meant you'd get there in a few minutes rather than a 20-minute walk? 0438 922 936. We're a few minutes away from your ABC News at 5 o'clock, but let's get your weather update first.
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1: Robert Urbaniak joins me now, forecaster with the Bureau of Meteorology. Robert, hello.
20: Good afternoon. How are you?
1: Oh, I'm well because the sun was shining and it felt warm on my skin today. I'm sure many people felt the same. How did the day turn out?
20: Yep, nice day all around Tasmania, really. So in the south, most places got to around 20 degrees. Certainly Hobart did. The warmest temperatures were in some parts of the north, but yeah, southwest a little bit cooler, especially along the coast, but for the most part 20 degrees is what you got to today.
1: Okay, top of 20, very nice, but it looks like the coming days it might get a bit cooler, a bit wet.
20: Oh, for sure, yeah, no, all that's changing. So tomorrow morning will still be sunny, and then from around the mid, sort of like the mid-morning, it will start getting cloudy, and from the early afternoon, there'll be showers in Hobart and the rest of the south. Those showers will sort of continue through the early hours of Wednesday morning. So the showers aren't going to be, in most parts of the south, aren't going to be super strong. Like, they will be quite strong in the northwest of the state, actually. But since we're in the south and we're talking about the south, for the most part, most areas will just get sort of between 1 to 5 millimetres. However, the southwest, so Strathgordon, Ouse, tell me if I'm saying that right.
1: Ooze,
20: thank you.
1: That's all right, you were close.
20: Near enough is good enough, right? Yeah. And Melaleuca, all that sort of southwest area can get between 5 to 20 millimetres. So yeah, it's a real, as it often is in Tassie, it's a real west-east thing where on the sort of ranges and west of, like, you know, big falls, 5 to 20 millimetres, and then Hobart, east of Hobart, just 1 to 5. So that's the story for tomorrow.
1: Lovely, good stuff. Thank you, Robert.
20: All right, thank you.
1: Cheers, Robert Urbaniak there, forecaster with the Bureau of Meteorology. And as you heard, it is about to get a bit cooler and wetter. The Tasmanian SES has issued storm advice, so that is to monitor conditions for the parts of the western Upper Derwent Valley, southeast, northeast and east coast forecast districts. There is that severe weather warning that has been issued for damaging winds on Tuesday. Strathgordon and other areas most likely to be impacted. Now, after your ABC News at 5 o'clock. I wonder if you've noticed your grocery bill getting more and more expensive. I buy a particular brand of Tasmanian butter. And when I went to buy it over the weekend, I stopped and thought to myself, has it always been almost $9 for 500 grams of butter? What? How is it just getting more and more expensive as the years go on? New analysis has found the cost of a typical Woolworths shop has jumped 8.5% in just over a year. So what are you noticing getting more and more expensive? We're talking grocery bills after five.
0: In your neighbourhood,
21: we were blessed with great weather. Yeah, very, very rare that we can't put.
0: Around the nation,
22: these reefs are vulnerable to stresses, particularly climate change.
0: Or across the globe.
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2: Good evening. Clancy Barlin with ABC News. One Nation leader Pauline Hanson has accused the Prime Minister of inciting violence over comments he made about the party. In a speech in Brisbane on Sunday, Anthony Albanese took aim at the resurgent Minor Party, while also claiming hard-right populists were peddling dangerous and divisive politics. Senator Hanson has hit back today, calling Mr Albanese a pathetic Prime Minister.
24: He's never called anyone else out as being dangerous, you know, and, you know, a lot of people are in fear of what they don't understand, and they've been misled about the truth about One Nation. It's happening constantly all the time.
2: Hobart's acting Lord Mayor says council will discuss the complexities plaguing a proposed walkway between Sandy Bay and the CBD at tonight's meeting. Councillors will consider a recommendation put forward by Council Chief Executive Michael Stretton that a Battery Point walkway not be progressed further. Mr Stretton recommends councillors abandon the proposal due to council's inability to modify Crown licences held by residents. Acting Lord Mayor Zelinda Sherlock says the proposal is a popular idea in the community.
25: 89% of people surveyed want that particular walkway, and it's something that we, in collaboration with the state government, understanding the complexities around it, is something that we will have to discuss.
2: Overseas, authorities are intensifying rescue efforts after catastrophic flooding in Nepal and Tibet has killed at least 900 people and left nearly 5,000 people missing. Tui Ong Fitzpatrick reports.
26: Nepal's rescue teams, helped by Chinese and Indian crews, have worked overnight to reach hundreds of people believed to be stuck inside blocked hydropower project tunnels. Last week's Himalayan flood carved a trail of destruction in the country's valley towns and villages, as well as across the border in China. Rescue operations have been suspended several times since Friday because of bad weather. The Red Cross has estimated that more than 90,000 people are likely to have been affected by the disaster, which China has linked to the effects of climate change.
2: US military officials say American forces have struck two Iranian launches on a small island in the Strait of Hormuz. The BBC's Yolande Nell reports.
3: The US said it carried out a limited, precise action to protect trade and shipping after Iranian forces were observed getting ready to launch rockets with sea mines into the Strait of Hormuz. Iranian media reported sounds of explosions near Larak Island, and Iran's Revolutionary Guard said several of its fighters and civilians were killed and injured. The guards vowed a response and punishment. Overnight, Jordan's armed forces said eight Iranian missiles were intercepted in its airspace. The latest exchange of fire comes just days after the Trump administration said that it was shifting to tight economic sanctions rather than military options to try to end its war with Iran.
2: Back home, Digital Rights Watch says it's pleased the federal government is taking action to update Australia's privacy laws, describing it as a significant improvement. Under the draft reforms, companies could no longer justify collecting more information than they need, and there'll be stronger rules on how organisations respond to data breaches. Australians could also be given the right to erase their information from online platforms. The head of policy at Digital Rights Watch, Tom Solston, says this latest tranche of reform will prioritise Australians' interests over big companies.
4: Big tech corporations exploit our personal information for their profit, and we really need to put regular people back in control. So this is some very welcome news today.
2: And Launceston City Mission has launched its spring food drive as it looks to replenish emergency food supplies. Chief Executive Joe Fearman says one in three Tasmanians are experiencing food insecurity with the increasing cost of living. It comes as Canstar, a financial comparison website, found grocery prices have increased by 8% at major retailers between March last year and July this year. Ms. Fearman has told ABC Northern Tasmania it's not uncommon for parents not to eat so their children can be fed.
5: A third of Tasmanians are experiencing food insecurity. And so when we're able to give people practical help and a food parcel, it means that they can have that meal together with their family.
2: To Tasmania's weather, there's a strong wind warning for the lower east coast, southeast and southwest coast. For the state this evening, fine apart from a light shower or two about the west coast with northwesterly winds. Tomorrow, Burnie a top of 16 and showers increasing. Devonport also 16 and showers increasing. In Launceston, 18 showers increasing. And in Hobart, top of 19, showers increasing and becoming windy. Looking ahead for the rest of the state, showers developing across the north and west, increasing to rain in the evening. 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
6: The widespread devastation in Nepal following catastrophic flash flooding has washed away villages and destroyed critical infrastructure. The death toll continues to rise while search and rescue teams work tirelessly to locate the hundreds missing. People are in urgent need of shelter, food, clean water and basic supplies. The ABC is supporting the Emergency Action Alliance and has launched the Nepal Flood Disaster Appeal. To make a donation and support the charity work in Nepal, go to abc.net.au/gives.
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1: How much do you spend on grocery bills a week or a fortnight? Maybe you do the tally at the end of the month. Mine, I notice it's really hard to kind of keep it around that $200 mark, and maybe it's because we've got more mouths to feed, but it's getting really, really expensive. Is it because we only have two big supermarkets and then a few smaller competing independent chains? What are you thinking? What is the reasoning behind this? And I wonder, what are you noticing getting more expensive as well? I buy a particular brand of butter and they say we're a Tasmanian butter. So I always think, yes, I'll go for the Tasmanian branded one over anything else. When I went to buy it over the weekend, there were no sales on. I stopped and thought to myself, has it always been almost $9 for 500 grams of butter? Surely not. That just feels outrageous. One texter says, I buy that butter too. And at the big supermarkets, the two big supermarkets, it's nearly $9 now. Try the small independent supermarkets. I'm buying it for about $7. Plus, sadly, I don't think it's made in Tasmania any longer. Breaks my heart to think about that. I'll have to double check. Thank you for getting in touch. What are you noticing with your grocery bills? Are you still spending the same amount, $100, $200 per week, but you're getting fewer items. New analysis has found that the cost of a typical shop at one of the big supermarkets has jumped 8.5% in just over a year, while wages have only risen 3.3%. And there's a warning that prices could go even higher as the impact of the Iran war starts flowing through the food supply chain. So I'll bring more details on that soon. I'd love to know what you are noticing as you go shopping. What is more expensive? What are you saying? I can't afford that anymore. I'm not buying the Tasmanian butter, or I'll just buy the cheaper milk. What is it for you? 0438 922 936. That for you in just a tick.
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1: Dale Fletcher-Jones joins us now with a look at traffic from Building Tasmania. Dale, hello, how's it going?
10: Hi, Lucy. Well, I can happily report things are very unremarkable on the roads this afternoon, so things are pretty quiet out there, dare I say it. So those heading outbound on the Tasman Highway, it's a great run right through to Tyrrell, so there's nothing slowing them down at this stage. Same for those coming in, getting right through to Davey Street, and Davey Street's flowing quite well also. Right through to Kingston, so, and then those coming in from the south, great run right through to Macquarie Street. Heading inbound on the Brooker, no delays there that we're seeing, and the same heading outbound. So things are looking pretty good in general. About the only thing I have to report is that there's some roadworks on Argyle Street this evening, so the right lane there will be closed for the evening. That's about it.
1: Okay. Not much going on, really.
10: Not much at all.
1: Yeah, thanks very much.
10: Right, cheers.
1: Dale Fletcher-Jones there from Building Tasmania talking you through the traffic. Very unremarkable, as he had to say.
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7: This is Drive with Lucy Braden.
1: Oh, thank you, Peter. A little inside tip there on where you can buy some cheaper butter. Love your work. It's 5:09. If your grocery bill feels more expensive, you're not imagining it. Or maybe you are still spending the same amount that you do each week, but you are getting fewer items in your bag. What are you noticing getting more and more expensive? Is it that Tasmanian butter? Is it the milk? Is it the eggs or just the veggies that you buy every day, or those delicious chocolate biscuits? With Australia's supermarket sector in Tasmania dominated by those two big supermarket chains, there's also a question about how much of what we're paying is down to global pressures and how much is down to a lack of competition. Because we don't have Aldi here, we don't have Costco, we don't have any of those types of supermarkets here helping us out, helping things out. Eden Radford is a consumer expert at Canstar, and she joins you now to talk about some of this analysis that we've just seen over the past 24 hours. Eden, hello, thanks for your time.
11: Hello, thank you. It's great to be here.
1: So let's start with what people are actually seeing when they get to the checkout and it all starts adding up on the screens. What products have gone up the most?
11: Yes, well, I'm certainly every time I mention that grocery prices have gone up, I just get eye rolls in response, because it is hitting everyone on almost every type of item. But the things that are probably getting that increase the most are your dairy. So, you know, your milk, your yogurts. And yogurts is the key one that I bring up, because when we did our shop, we based it as sort of a typical household of four with kids that are going to school, and they love to have their lunch packs, and in those are those yogurts. And those are getting an increase because of dairy prices. And then we're also getting meat. So meat is seeing some of the biggest increases, particularly when you look at the CPI figures. They are jumping far higher than even just the average price for food. And this is, unfortunately, it's due to a number of things, but a lot of them are sort of out of our control. It's external things that are impacting prices. And overall, when we are paying for things at the supermarket, there are a number of other things that are contributing to those prices.
1: So what is contributing? Because I know you said a lot of the time it can be out of our control, but then we also see some of these big chains, Woolworths and Coles, posting million, billion dollar profits.
11: Yeah, it was a little bit hard to stomach when we saw those results, knowing what, you know, the research is that we do. But thinking about it in terms of dairy, for farmers, for example, those rising farm input costs that, you know, every time they are trying to just keep their cows fed. So, you know, the fertiliser required to do that, when you've got the Strait of Hormuz closed, fertiliser is sitting on those ships, which means it's harder to get. It becomes more expensive. It kind of comes down to them. That then impacts us as the consumer. So just farmers managing their crops and looking after their business is therefore going to contribute to what we're having to pay. And then meat, we've actually had international demand has been really big in terms of increasing the cost for us here. Other countries have come to Australia and they've wanted to take our exports, and that's increased the prices. And that only therefore means that demand is higher and prices come down to us again at the consumer. Add on top of that, unfortunately, transport, the cost of fuel, and just trying to keep everything stored and cold, you know, frozen, that's the cost of electricity, which both things have gone up significantly recently, which means that, again, when we're going to the checkout and we're paying for those goods, that extra increase, that's where that's all coming in.
1: And bird flu as well. I don't know if that's kind of coming into it, but I've heard of a few people saying, I'm starting to stock up on chicken in my spare freezer because I'm really worried about what's going to happen. Do you expect we will see chicken and egg prices go up?
11: Yeah, looking at sort of where prices have gone over time, we definitely see them go up and down because it's almost one thing where it's a reality, where it's actually impacting, but that sort of group think mentality where you think something's going to run out, everyone goes to get it. And unfortunately, when you have that demand, it only sort of follows suit that price will go higher as well. So yes, it is, as you know, we have seen before, and we possibly could see again, that when you have that bigger appetite for those items, we will unfortunately be having to pay more.
1: Okay, let's all chill on the chicken and egg stuff. And not the joke, what came first. Let's just chill on stockpiling food. Lucy Braden with you on Drive, 936 ABC Hobart. This is Eden Radford from Canstar. She's a consumer expert. We're talking about rising grocery bills. And people, Eden, say, what's new? Like, we know this, it's always happening. But we are seeing that the price of the same Woolworths shop rose 8.5% between March last year and July this year. But it's not really like our wages are increasing as well?
11: No, unfortunately not. And I think, you know, the numbers are 8.5%. That's, you know, the full price items. When you think about that same family buying that basket last year versus this year, and unfortunately that budget hasn't moved 8.5%, has it? It's only moved by about 3.3%. So where do they find that money? Where do they find that extra bit so they can afford it? I will say in our research, Canstar surveys thousands of Aussies and asks them what they're doing at the supermarket. What we found recently is that, you know, shoppers are getting a lot more savvy. So we actually found that the average grocery spend only increased by a couple percent. So it went from $240 for a household of four to $245 for a household of four. And we said, okay, hold on, that doesn't seem like a massive increase of people just spending less. But when we dug into the data, we saw that people are just, you know, whether by choice or by force, having to get smarter. So they're shopping around more, buying, you know, chicken unit prices, buying frozen, doing things called meat stretching, which is instead of buying meat, they get beans and they put that in their food just so they can be able to put those meals on the table without having to go without elsewhere.
1: Well, I mean, if you can afford it, buying an extra can or two of beans to chuck in the chili con carne, for example, it will certainly help things stretch out. You can get another few meals out of that. I wonder if you've done that. How are you changing your eating habits at home? 0438922936. One texter, this is Carmen, says that all the specials are just junk food, not things you really need. It's not often the essentials. Thank you, Carmen. And Heather says, I noticed in one of the major supermarkets today that a face cream has gone up by 20% in a month. That is a huge increase. I know it's not a staple for feeding a family, but it's something I buy for self-care, which is so important as well. Thank you, Heather, on 0438 922 0736. Is there anything, Eden Radford, that you think we can do? And I would also like to acknowledge that unlike the mainland, we don't have Aldi here. We don't have Costco. So we're kind of stuck shopping at some of the big supermarkets or the smaller independents.
11: Yeah, it is. It is definitely tricky. We know that when there is more competition, there is downward pressure on prices. But it's a couple of things. We talked about the specials. So our data also shows that people are using apps and, you know, the catalogs a lot more. So get savvy with those prices. You know, I am a big screenshotter. If I see something of interest, I take the screenshot. So if you know what the average price is for something or the regular prices for something based on the app, you'll know when something is a good deal. Mm-hmm. So if it's something you buy regularly, just try and familiarize yourself. And definitely there are some really good specials. I think it was the laundry liquid that we found in our research that was $36 one week for 2 litres, and it was $18 the next week. That's half price. You know, don't just think about buying something as soon as it's finished, but a couple of weeks beforehand, or, you know, make it a monthly shop item and plan for it as well. And, you know, while you can't shop around in multiple supermarkets, you can shop around with brands. So we know that with home brand items, you can make a significant saving. You know, swapping half your basket for home brand, I think our research shows a household of four could save $2,000 or $2,500 in a year just by making that swap, but still getting those same products. So unfortunately, I sort of call it the tactical game or strategic game. You know, the household weekly shop has turned from something that you'd probably just quickly do and now something you have to really think about. But it is unfortunately the reality we're going to have to do if we're going to try and keep, you know, our basket the same size, but the checkout bill also the same size, if not lower.
1: Oh, gosh, it's so hard, especially when we just are a slave to some of the big chains. Eden Radford, great to have you on. Thank you so much for your time.
11: No worries. Thank you for having me.
1: Eden Radford there from Canstar. She's a consumer expert and they've done some analysis looking at the big supermarket chains and just how things have changed, why our grocery bill is getting more and more expensive. Thank you to Elskar in Austin's Ferry. Hello, saying, keep asking about why we have to stomach billion-dollar profits from the big two. It's, yeah, it, when you see that come in, it makes you feel pretty mad, doesn't it? I'd love to hear from you. What are you noticing getting more and more expensive? My butter, the butter I love, the Tasmanian butter I love, I will not stray from that butter. It gets more and more expensive, I swear, every single time I buy it. But then you kind of get addicted, don't you? What are you noticing? 0438 922 936. Lucy Braden with you in just a moment. We're talking politics because state parliament returns tomorrow. It looks like it's shaping up to be quite a busy week ahead. So we've heard the news of a greyhound death in Victoria, and that's as the state's greyhound ban, greyhound racing ban, that is, looms. Tasmania's Deputy Premier Guy Barnett is potentially at odds with the Premier over the conversion therapy ban. We've got One Nation rising in the polls, which will impact both major parties in Tasmania. What else is making news? What's making news for you? There is, of course, TMAG, the Tasmanian Museum and Art Gallery, that looks like it's about to slash quite a number of jobs. So you'll hear more of what's to come, especially this week in Parliament. That's next on Drive.
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1: Okay, State Parliament, it returns tomorrow. I wonder what is top of the agenda for Tasmania's politicians. Let's find out. Let's look a little further into this with Dr. Robert Hortle, Deputy Director of the Tasmanian Policy Exchange with the University of Tasmania. Good afternoon.
17: Hello.
1: Hello. Same time, same place. Great to have you back.
17: It's been ages.
1: It feels like it has been ages between sickness and everything, but it's so good to have you back and we can delve into everything happening this week. Gun law reform. So let's start there. The state government tabled proposed reforms to its gun laws. That was in Parliament a couple of weeks ago. And it says, and you can kind of talk more to this, but that these laws will increase community safety. Where are we up to with these laws? Why haven't we heard much more about them?
0: Yeah, so after those laws were first tabled, there was, it's fair to say, a fair bit of debate in the community, a fair bit of criticism, and interestingly, criticism from both sides, from people who wanted stricter action and people who wanted less strict action on gun law reform. So what happened last week is that the government decided to defer the debate on the amendment, the bill, because some of the crossbench MPs and the Greens as well had asked for more time to consider the legislation. It's a pretty big, hefty piece of work. And there was also a huge amount of stakeholder feedback on this. So I think there were about 640 submissions that came in on the draft legislation as it was proposed. And so the government said, yep, that's a good idea. We'll give you all time to consider this a bit more because we want it to be a, you know, properly informed debate. So at this stage, we're thinking it might come back for debate in Parliament next week.
1: Next week. Okay, that's not too far away. That will be a new month. So we'll see what happens there. What are both sides on this kind of campaigning for? What has the state government proposed?
0: So a mix of reforms related to the proposal for the national gun buyback. But the main thing that sort of people who were keen for more gun reform didn't see in there that they wanted to see in there was caps on ownership. So that's kind of emerged as one of the biggest issues. So we're expecting that when the bill does come into Parliament, if it comes next week, that Labor might move an amendment to the bill from opposition to introduce caps for different types of gun owners.
1: And they'd probably get the numbers, wouldn't they?
0: Well, they would need support from the crossbench. So yeah. I think as far as we know so far, the Greens have said they would support an amendment to put caps in. So that gets to 14 and you need 18 to pass legislation. So you've got to convince some of the crossbench, but I think there's certainly some of the crossbenchers that could be convinced. But then on the other side of that, of course, the government needs to win over some people if it wants to get through the legislation as is.
1: Okay, and is that lower or upper house?
0: That's in the lower house, yeah. So the upper house, this isn't going to get there for a while, and it's kind of really hard to predict how the upper house might treat this bill because there's such a high chance that it'll get amended on the way through Parliament.
1: Yeah.
0: And that will really affect how the upper house members approach it.
1: Yeah, it's probably, and they would probably say it's too early for us to talk about this right now. So we think that'll happen next week. Not sure whether the government has the numbers to get it through?
0: Well, doesn't have the numbers you wouldn't think to get it through as it currently is framed. They might be able to convince some of the crossbench members, but they'd need to get sort of 4 out of the 7 on side before they can get it through. So they might be able to do that with some other concessions other than caps on ownership, but that really seems like it's going to be the big sticking point.
1: Lucy Braden with you on Drive on 936 ABC Hobart. Great to have your company today. And I'm talking to Dr. Robert Hortle, of course, if you have just joined me. Dr. Hortle is the Deputy Director of the Tasmanian Policy Exchange with the University of Tasmania. Just talking about gun law reforms. We'll probably see them back before Parliament next week. Let's talk a little now about Rio Tinto, the power deal there, because this is something we have heard nonstop for quite a while. Rio Tinto operates the Bell Bay Aluminium Smelter on the Tamar River, northern Tasmania. What's the situation here? What deal needs to be done?
0: Yeah, there's a huge amount going on here. So we'll try and sort of break it down for you. And
1: thank you for doing that.
0: Lucy's going to talk through some bits with me. Rio Tinto runs the Bell Bay Aluminium Smelter, and they're currently looking for a new long-term electricity agreement with Hydro-Taz. So they're currently on this one-year deal, which expires at the end of this year, and that happened after the previous long-term deal ran out. So we're kind of in this interim stage. And Rio apparently had set a deadline of today for securing this deal. And there are sort of real concerns that the smelter might not be viable in future if they can't reach an agreement. And so the big sticking point here between Rio and Hydro is power pricing. So at the moment, apparently there's a gap of about $60 million a year between what Rio Tinto says it needs in terms of power pricing and what hydro can commercially offer for them. And we've heard some noises from the Tasmanian government that they're actually asking the federal government maybe to step in and bridge that gap.
1: And what are the federal government saying?
0: Not too much on that as far as I've seen so far. And I don't think that they're going to be too keen.
1: No, I think, yeah, the last I saw, they were saying, no, not really, not right now. Anyway, at least I think they want both Rio and the power company to do their own deal.
0: Yeah. And, you know, people might look at this and say, well, Rio, hang on, you made US $10 billion globally, I think it was last year in profit. And also the price of aluminium is pretty good at the moment because of the war. So why are they asking for a bit of a, you know, special rate on power or whatever the rate may be? We don't actually know, which is something we'll talk about in a moment. Mm. But the answer to this is that the major industrials, so those sort of five or six big organisations, of which Bellway Aluminium is one, they're really important to the Tasmanian electricity system, which means that Rio in this situation has a pretty strong hand in terms of bargaining. So because things like Bellway Aluminium, they actually help to pay for important parts of transmission network in the state, and they create other benefits like jobs and that sort of thing. So, you know, it's not just about the price of the power. If they pull out of the state, there are a whole range of other issues that might cascade on from that the Tasmanian government is, of course, very aware of.
1: Yeah, absolutely. Lucy Braden with you, 936 ABC Hobart. Great to have your company. Dr. Robert Hortle is here as well. We're talking about the Rio Tinto power deal, which is currently being negotiated. This is what Federal Industry Minister Tim Ayres has had to say about it. Previously, he says it's a negotiation between two private operators, not for the federal government.
17: It's not a negotiation between two private operators. It's a negotiation effectively between the government of Tasmania through its agency, Hydro Tas, and Rio Tinto.
0: ...of other issues that might cascade on from that the Tasmanian government is, of course, very aware of.
1: Yeah, absolutely. Lucy Braden with you, 936 ABC Hobart. Great to have your company. Dr. Robert Hortle is here as well. We're talking about the Rio Tinto power deal, which is currently being negotiated. This is what Federal Industry Minister Tim Ayres

0: No.
1: Okay, so he's saying essentially, you two go at it, get this done.
2: Sort it out.
1: Yeah, sort it out. Get onto it. But that deal, so what happens if it isn't done today? If we, are we going to find out more about this?
2: Well, you'd hope we'd hear something about it soon, but who knows? Maybe the deadline was a bargaining tactic. Like, there is until the end of the year, technically, until the deal sort of completely runs out.
1: Yeah, what do we know about these types of deals?
2: This is the really interesting thing. So, because these big power contracts are typically negotiated, as the, you just heard the minister say, between a private company and then essentially the government through Hydro, the key commercial terms around them aren't discussed publicly, and we don't actually know that much about them. So we don't know things like whether the price paid for electricity as part of these deals, whether it is at market value, whether it's less, whether it's more. We don't know how risks in that contract are allocated between Rio, the private company, and between Hydro Taz and the taxpayer, and so on. We don't know about subsidies, all these sorts of things. So that is, you know, important in some ways because these things are commercial in confidence. You know, the government will say, well, we can't have those sort of private business deal details out there because other people are in competition. But then on the flip side, it makes it really hard for external observers like us, like the general public, to kind of try and assess whether these deals represent value for money for Tasmanian taxpayers. We're kind of just taking it on faith at this point.
1: Yeah, and then we start thinking about, well, we're hearing whispers of power deals going on with potential data centres. How is this all related to what's going on with data centres?
2: Yeah, that's where it gets really interesting, I think, because, you know, we've got, at the moment, we've got a finite supply of renewable electricity based on what is currently generated in the system and what the system can carry. And so our policymakers, our leaders, have choices about which large customers get access to that power and on what terms. And there's an opportunity cost here. You know, if we're selling power to one company for, 20 cents per kilowatt hour, and we're selling it to, we have an opportunity to sell it somewhere else for a dollar, well, there's choices to be made there. And maybe that 20 cent price comes along with a whole bunch of other things like jobs, like helping to pay transmission costs and so on. So it's never a straightforward dollar versus dollar decision. But at the same time, as I said before, because we don't have those details publicly, it's very hard for anyone else and the general public to kind of decide what they think we should be doing.
1: Well, what do you think should be happening? I'd love to hear from you if you've got a position on this one. 0438 922 936. We may find out more about this tomorrow, or it could be in another few months. Who knows? But we will hear of it, potentially, a deal. Otherwise, as you said, there could be some pretty big ramifications if Rio Tinto pulls out of the state altogether. Lucy Braden with you. As I mentioned, Jarno Gibson is reading your news tonight. He'll be along shortly to let you know what's coming up. But Robert Hortle is here, Deputy Director of the Tasmanian Policy Exchange at UTAS. And putting some of that aside, but still quite important, you've launched a survey research project about living in Tassie. That's with Brand Tasmania. What's happening there?
2: Yeah, this is really exciting. So Tas Policy Exchange, we're part of the university, of course, and we're working with Brand Tasmania and with Dr. Lisa Denny as well, the very well-known Tasmanian demographer. So she's designed a survey that is being delivered out through Brand Tas about why people live in Tasmania, why you move here, why you move around within the state, why people might leave, what's important to you, what's easy about living here, what's hard, all of those really important questions. And these are things, you know, we all talk about all the time and we all kind of have our views and opinions on them, but there's not actually that much good large-scale data on it. So that's what we're trying to get through the survey with Brand Tas. And then at Tas Policy Exchange, we're going to be doing some of the analysis of that survey, writing reports, seeing what we find, and hopefully it will help us to think more about who might want to move to Tasmania, how we might be able to keep great people in the state and all those really important things.
1: Good one. We'll have to pick your brain when it all kind of all the data comes back. Can people get involved?
2: People absolutely can. So you can look at Brand Tasmania's socials. They've posted the survey out just this morning. And so, yeah, we're looking for a really wide range of people from all over the state. You've got to be over the age of 18 to do the survey. But pretty much apart from that, if you've lived in Tassie in the last 5 years, we're keen to hear from you.
1: Awesome. And people have thoughts and feelings about this, and it's a very popular topic. So get involved. Head to Brand Tasmania's social media.

0: media page. Facebook, Instagram, I'm sure there are others, maybe the website as well, if you would like to get involved in this survey. And then Robert Hortle and the Tasmanian Policy Exchange will get all of that data and take a look at it, and he'll come back and we'll talk about it.
1: We'll tell you about it next year.
0: Awesome. Thank you so much.
1: Thanks, Liz.
0: Thanks for coming in. Robert Hortle, he's here every Monday at 20 past five to talk and do a bit of a deep dive into Tasmanian politics, what is going on, what matters to you. 26 to 6, Lucy Braden with you. In just a tick, Jarno Gibson is reading your news tonight. We'll find out what is happening on the 7 o'clock TV news.
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0: Great to have your company. In about 10 minutes time or so, we are talking slip, slop, slapping. And that is to do with your sunscreen, of course, and, you know, making sure you've got the wide-brimmed hat on and all of that jazz when you head out. Because did you know that anything, when it comes to the UV, anything 3 and above is considered moderate and really, really harmful for your skin? I'm sure someone can fact check me on that soon. The CEO of the Cancer Council will be along. Jarno Gibson is here now. Do you ever look at the UV and make sure if you are heading out that it's that you've got your sunscreen on and all that?
8: To be honest, no. But I do have to advise in the weather, in the news bulletin, at the end of the bulletin, we do have a little reference to the UV alert for tomorrow. Although at this time of the year, we often don't concentrate on it enough, but maybe we should be.
0: Well, I keep my eyes peeled for my children, and I know you would do the same for your daughter. You would think, okay, I always have it on my phone. It's like right at the top. UV is zero right now, low. But it will come up UV3. Moderate. And I think, oh my gosh, get the sunscreen. Like, it's urgent. It has to be done. But I would bet you would make sure your daughter is slip, slop, slapped.
8: She does put on the sunblock before she goes to school. But up in Darwin, where I used to live, they used to have a kind of hat policy where all the kids would have to have a hat if they went outside. But I don't think that's enforced here.
0: Not during winter, but it is from now.
8: Right.
0: I got a note from my son's daycare that said,
8: that's good.
0: Okay. It is sun, and it has to be like a sun-safe approved hat or something as well.
8: Yep.
0: So from, spring, I think they start enforcing it. No hat, no play, Jarno.
8: That's a good thing.
0: It is.
8: Yeah.
0: It really is. Especially, we're very careful with our skin now, looking after, you know, making sure there's no skin cancer. You've got the news tonight, 7 o'clock, ABC TV and iView.
8: Yeah, so the lead story tonight will again be on the disaster in Nepal. The numbers just keep going up. 900 people have died, thousands still missing, including 44 Australians. An absolute tragedy. But amid the terrible scenes there, there's been some great survival stories, including this story of a principal who got word that the flood was coming and in the space of 10 minutes managed to get 1,600 students up to higher ground and save their lives.
0: Oh, my goodness.
8: It's incredible.
0: How do you manage to do that?
8: I think he had a parent who came. I was reading this before. He had a parent who came and said, there's a flood coming. I'm getting my kid out of the school. She's coming with me right now. And then he got all the other kids. And I read something else that said one of the kids said 10 seconds more and they would have been gone.
0: Oh, that is chills. Okay, we'll see that tonight on the news. That's
8: and meanwhile, there are teams trying to rescue hundreds of hydro workers in the tunnels and they're buried underground. So hopefully they can find them.
0: Yeah.
8: We'll also have some other stories that relate to supermarkets. So everyone, this won't come as a surprise. Prices are going up. So there's been a review of the major supermarkets and they show that the prices over just over a year, have gone up 8.5%.
0: And we can see it. I feel it every day. You think, Has it always been that much? But unless you're doing your own note taking, you can't really tell.
8: Notice it. And at the same time, our wages on average have gone up only 3%. There's also the ABC's done an investigation into a scam that involves gift cards that people have been buying at the major supermarkets, and somehow someone, criminal networks, are getting access to those cards before the people have purchased them. And so when they go to try and use them and they scrub off and get the little number that's associated with them, it's not working, and the money that they've put on the cards has already gone.
0: Oh!
8: So that'll be a good one for people to keep an eye on. We'll also have the latest on a follow-up to Woolworth's decision to stop selling Tassie beef in its supermarkets around the country. And there's also been a Tasmanian company that's been appointed to build the $105 million Tassie Devils High Performance Centre in Kingston.
0: Yeah, well, we saw how, I mean, I'm sure the Devils one is different to the Jack Jumpers, but that one, the Jack Jumpers, that got built so quickly. I feel like it turned around really quickly.
8: I think this one will still, from reading the report earlier today, from memory, it'll be 2028 when this one's completed. And then also Novak Djokovic bundled out of the US Open in the first round.
0: Oh.
8: Apparently it's the first time that's happened to him in 20 years.
0: How mortifying.
8: He may have been unwell, or maybe it was the heat. I don't know, but apparently he was vomiting during the game.
0: Oh, no. Poor thing.
8: Yeah.
0: That does not sound good. Okay, we'll see those stories and more. Thank you, Jarno.
8: All right, thank you.
0: Jarno Gibson with you at 7 o'clock on your ABC TV news. Just so you know, so we are hearing and seeing so many stories about what is happening in Nepal, that widespread devastation in Nepal following the catastrophic flash flooding. It's washed away villages. It's destroyed infrastructure. The death toll continues to rise. We know that search and rescue teams are working tirelessly to locate the hundreds missing. People are in urgent need of shelter, of food, clean water, basic supplies. If you are looking for a way to help, you can. 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John O'Hara is presenting your evening's program tonight. He'll be along to let you know what's coming up very soon.
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0: It is 18 to 6. Really soon we are talking slip, slop, slapping. I think there's another couple of words when it comes to slip, slop, slapping. Slip, slop, slap, seek and slide or something. I can't remember, sorry. I'm looking at John O'Hara and he's not helping me
11: slip,
0: at all.
11: Slip, slop, slap, put on your hat. That's what it should be.
0: Slip, slop, slop, slap. Seek, is that right?
11: No, it's slip, slop, slap. It's one of the biggest marketing campaigns.
0: No, no, oh, no, but I swear they've added another few words to it. Slip, slop, slap, seek, shade.
11: Oh,
0: is that it?
11: Is that what it is?
0: Slip, slop, slap, seek and slide.
11: This is great.
0: Okay, we've gotten there together.
11: That's, seek and hide.
0: No, no, I'm not saying this again. Slip, slop, slap, seek and slide.
11: Slide where? Into the shade.
0: Slide on wraparound sunglasses to prevent the sun.
11: Okay, that makes sense.
0: So it is, that is the official Cancer Council Australia messaging.
11: Mm-hmm.
0: Really important. What was it like for you growing up? Sheeny says, I'm from South Australia and we always kept the sun hat in the bag all year round. On your Sheeny, you are a top tier Australian. What about you, John O'Hara? What was it like for you growing up? Did your mum say, pop on the sunscreen, get the hat? Was it big in your
12: house?
0: Yeah,
12: well, I grew up in Western Australia and that, I mean, it is like walking on the surface of the sun for 3 months of the year. It's so hot. Last Christmas it was 46 degrees. Being fair and freckly, it was always rashies and slip, slop, slap. Yep, absolutely. And now that I'm in my mid to late 40s, I am bald. And so I put sunscreen on my head and face every single day.
0: Good. And you are protecting your beautiful skin, and that's going to just make sure it lasts well into
12: it's just got to become a habit for us all. As the sun gets stronger and more dangerous, it just has to become a habit, doesn't it? And there's so many. I just use a supermarket. Well, it's a one step up from a supermarket face moisturizer, but it has sunscreen in it. You know, so I've switched over to that. It's half sunscreen, half moisturizer.
0: Mm. It's great, and that's like there's this big push now to make sunscreen cool, and I don't think it necessarily has to be cool. But we've got the younger generation who are thinking, you know, they're trying to look away from TikTok or whatever is on there and all the messaging about getting out into the sun and blah, blah, blah. I don't want to go into that because I think it's horrific. Just make sure you're wearing your sunscreen. But we'll be talking about the UV and when to start popping your hat
12: on. I think it's actually fine to want to have a tan, but you can also get, you know, tanned moisturizers and stuff, you know, and there's a difference between getting a little bit of vitamin D on your skin and getting sunburnt.
0: It's
12: so irresponsible. It is. It's just an irresponsible thing to do to yourself.
0: It's gross. It's embarrassing. If you get sunburnt, embarrassing. Mm. No. If it's an accident, of course, that's fine. We will forgive you, John and I. John O'Hara, you have evenings tonight. What is coming up?
12: We are speaking about the chemistry of coffee. You and I love our coffee, Lucy Braden.
0: Love.
12: We know this. Mm. I did see on your Instagram over the weekend that you said that summer is upon us, and that means iced coffee season is back.
0: It's back.
12: And so we're speaking about, you know, obviously we love the taste of coffee, but what is the chemistry of coffee? You know, what goes into the beans? What is the chemical reaction to the temperature of the milk or the kind of water that you use? Breaking it all down, and is it good for us, and what is the chemistry around why some coffee beans smell better than others? So I can't wait to talk about all of that.
0: Oh, I love
12: that.
0: What
12: different milk alternatives do different things to different coffee beans?
0: Yeah, because in your fridge you have multiple milk options.
12: I do. I have oat milk, almond milk, and at the moment dairy milk, all used for different things.
0: Is that a bit like, is that snobbery at its finest?
12: No, I just am a man who knows what I like.
0: Yeah.
12: And, and as we know, coffee is expensive. And so if I'm going to drink it, I will enjoy it. I had both an iced coffee and a milky hot coffee today.
0: Mm.
12: Delicious.
0: And do you have the iced first,
12: No, always a hot one in the morning.
0: Yeah. Okay. I had my beautiful iced latte yesterday, full cream milk. Mwah, it hit the spot. And thank goodness I had ice in the freezer because it would have been disastrous otherwise.
12: Two shots of coffee, one or one?
0: Oh, two, always.
12: Yeah.
0: And then if I'm having a little hot coffee, thankfully my coffee machine at home, which is worth its weight in gold, will heat the milk to 65 degrees. Apparently that's a thing. So you can find that out.
12: I will.
0: Chemistry of coffee. At 13 to 6. John O'Hara is here. He's presenting Evenings Tonight for Helen Shield, a little under the weather.
12: Yes, Helen, of course, was supposed to be back after 3 weeks' holiday, but she's got this dreaded lurgy, so she's going to stay at home, get better. So we will be quizzing from 7.05. I'm speaking to a Tasmanian road running champion who is making her way to Copenhagen later in the year.
0: Mm.
12: And then I'm also catching up with a young Tasmanian actor from the north who has just booked her first big job in a big major musical on the mainland, and I won't tell you what it is, but it's a Christmas themed musical. So if anyone loves a little Christmas musical theatre moment, we need to go support our young Tassie actress making her professional debut. We're going to catch up with her after 8 o'clock tonight. I can't wait.
0: Amazing. We can go full Christmas. Will you play a little Christmas tune?
12: Well, now I will because you've mentioned it.
0: Oh, no. He hates that. He's very excited. There'll be some jingling. There'll be, you know, Santa's coming to town, no doubt.
12: Absolutely.
0: Can't wait. Thank you, John.
12: Thank you.
0: John O'Hara with you really, really soon after the news at 6:30. Of course, I've got PM coming up for you after the news at 6:00 tonight. But in just a moment, it's spring. Well, almost. One more sleep. Then we're hitting spring. Have you been waiting for the warm weather? Or does it make you think, okay, now is the time to get the sunscreen ready, get my hat out, a bit of slip, slop, slap, seek and slide. Everything you need to know about the warmer months that are upon us. And of course, the UV, what it's doing right now. That coming up for you really, really soon. But at 6:11, let's have some music first. This is The Foundations. Build Me Up, Buttercup. We need this.

0: Build Me Up Buttercup, the foundations at 6:08. Lucy Braden with you on Drive on 936 ABC Hobart. Did you catch some of that incredible sun, incredible warmth over the weekend, even today? It was beautiful, and now I think I can see a beautiful sunset happening. I need more describing words, don't I? But I can see some going on, and it's looking beautiful indeed. Now, how are you feeling about spring tomorrow? Are you excited to see some more sun? How will you be enjoying it? Maybe you'll be in the garden, at the beach, at the park with your kids or your grandkids. And will you be making sure you wear a hat and get lathered in sunscreen? I think we can all agree it is best we get some sun safety tips ahead of these warmer months, especially when you notice that the UV is at 3 or above. Alison Lai is the CEO of the Cancer Council Tasmania and joins us now on Drive to talk through all of the important sun safety tips. Hello, Alison.
1: Hi, Lucy. Thanks for having me.
0: Wonderful to have you on. I just saw a text from someone saying, get your skin cancer check, please.
1: Yes.
0: So that's right at the top, isn't it? Just go and get, it doesn't matter what time of year it is, but go and get your skin checked.
1: Absolutely. That's one of the messages that we would definitely be saying to all of your listeners, that if they've never thought about having their skin checked before, they absolutely have, because just to come what you were saying before, Lucy, the weather today, I think most people felt it, right?
0: Mm.
1: And we felt the shift that was happening. And today was a really great example of when the UV did hit above 3, and we're still at the end of August. So people need to pay attention to the UV index every day now, between at least until April next year, because this is the time of year when that index is going to go above 3, which is the measure that we use that informs people about when they should be taking all of the precautions that are available to them to reduce the risk of them getting sunburnt and getting sun damage, which we know is very much correlated to increasing the risk of skin cancer in the future.
0: Well, what happens when it is 3 or above? So 3 is considered moderate, but what is it doing to our skin?
1: Oh, it's just like a measurement of the level of the UV radiation that comes from the sun. And here in Tasmania, look, it's not about heat. It's just around the UV radiation that's coming through, and it can be measured. And it just basically makes us more susceptible to sunburn, and particularly if we're not taking any precautions around things like sunscreen, wearing long shirts, as you said before, putting on a hat, sunscreen and shade. And people can often be surprised, I guess, here in Tassie too, Lucy, because I guess it's this kind of concept, I think, where we think because of the cooler weather, we have this kind of trap where we think we'll be okay. It's not like it's, 38 degrees outside like we might feel in Queensland.
0: Mm.
1: And people get really surprised when I talk and we have conversations and I tell them that actually Tasmania has the second highest rate of melanoma behind Queensland.
0: Mm.
1: And unfortunately, part of that is, for some reason, the research indicates that once we all leave primary school, once we sort of leave, early learning and, no hat, no play, we somehow seem to start forgetting about those behaviours that have been, enforced upon us when we were younger, to continue those into adulthood to make sure that, we're protecting ourselves.
0: Yeah, really, really important stuff. And I do love, my son's daycare sent out a note saying, okay, now that we are officially heading into spring and the UV is sitting at 3, which is moderate, we need to start wearing the hat and the sunscreen, which is really important, because I don't know if it was like that maybe 50 years ago, that we put such a big importance on our skin and protecting it. What do we need to know about lathering up, keeping ourselves safe at this time of year?
1: So it's absolutely what people of my generation would remember as slip, slop, slap. So making sure people are slipping on clothing that it covers up as much of their skin as possible, slopping on that broad spectrum water resistant, SPF 50 plus sunscreen. At least the recommendation is at least 20 minutes before you go outside, and then just remember to reapply it. So if you headed to the beach, make sure you reapply it at least, they say, every 2 hours. Slap on the hat. And since we were younger, they've also introduced seek and slide. So it's slip, slop, slap, seek and slide. So seek shade is important, and sliding on sunscreen, sliding on sunglasses as well. And the thing too, when people are out and about, some things that I know, just practical things to think about that sometimes we forget about, is that the UV will reflect off sand, it will reflect off the water, it will reflect off concrete, like reflects, even off snow. So for those out there that might have actually skied in their lifetime and they come off the slopes and it's been cold, right? Then they come off with being sunburnt. And people who love hiking and going out and enjoying our beautiful outdoors, the higher up the altitude you go, the more susceptible the UV is to get to you as well. So there's lots of different things to consider. But at the end of the day, if the UV is 3 or above, sunscreen, long sleeve, hats, try and stay in the shade, wear your sunnies, and you are doing a lot of great things to reduce your risk of getting skin damage from
0: it. Yeah.
1: Yeah.
0: We only have a couple of minutes until the news at 6, Alison, but Chris in Hobart wants to know, saying, I'm really confused about what sunscreen to buy, as not all 50-plus sunscreens are equal. What do they need to know, just quickly?
1: Oh, look, there's a lot of great brands out there. So for the listener, is obviously Cancer Council has our own brand, so I'd have to obviously give that one a bit of a plug. It's one of the most trusted sunscreens in Australia. So if he was having, not sure, you can head to any chemist or you can head into any supermarket, you'll find Cancer Council sunscreen available on the shelves.
0: Amazing. Alison, it's been so good to have you on and to just get that reminder as we head into the beautiful, sunny, warmer months. Thank you.
1: No, my pleasure.
0: Cheers. Alison Lai there, CEO of the Cancer Council, and just reminding us about slip, slop, slap, seek and slide, which is a bit of a tongue twister. Hello, Lynette. Thank you for getting in touch on 0438922936, saying something for people to be aware of. We have skin on our insides and our outsides, so we need to be body aware. Melanoma doesn't need the sun, so becoming body aware is super important. Recently, I lost a daughter to rare vulval melanoma. I'm so sorry, Lynette. Thank you for getting in touch and talking about that with us and reminding us of the importance. It is time for your ABC News now at 6 o'clock and then PM afterwards. Have a great evening.
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2: Or across the globe,
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0: Good evening, Clancy Barlin with ABC News. The Tasmanian government has denied a claim by the public sector union that job cuts are on the way at the Tasmanian Museum and Art Gallery. State political reporter Josh Duggan has more.
1: Earlier today, the Community and Public Sector Union said that staff at TMAG had been told last week that nearly 20 jobs were being cut, which is around 30% of the workforce. A government spokesperson says the union's claim is false and that the museum and gallery is not required to reduce its staff by 30%. It comes as efforts are made to slim the state service, including 250 jobs from Building Tasmania, formerly the Department of State Growth. Jobs are being cut through vacancy controls and involuntary redundancies.
0: Hobart's Lord Mayor Anna Reynolds says she'll not be stepping down from her position this month as originally announced. Monty Jacka has more.
2: In May, Anna Reynolds announced she would not be recontesting the upcoming local government elections. She said she'd be passing the baton to Deputy Lord Mayor Zelinda Sherlock in August so she can focus on a new role with the Global Solar Council. But Councillor Reynolds now says she'll be resuming her position as Lord Mayor when she returns from leave on Saturday. She says there's no exact date for when she'll be stepping down. Tasmania's council elections are set to take place in October.
0: Leaders from around the Pacific are gathering in Palau for the region's most important diplomatic meeting this week. But there are concerns about who won't be there. Foreign Affairs reporter Stephen Jedgetts has more.
3: At the moment, it looks like around five or six leaders will not show up to the Pacific Islands Forum leaders meeting. But it's the most recent no-shows that have raised the most eyebrows. In particular, Kiribati's president, Taneti Maumau, and also Matthew Wale, Solomon Islands Prime Minister, who made a real shock exit Sunday morning because of a looming leadership challenge. Now, this is not good news for the forum. It makes it harder for Pacific nations to press outside partners for things if they are not all coming to this gathering.
0: Rescuers are trying to find trapped workers in hydroelectric plant tunnels after catastrophic flooding in Nepal and Tibet killed at least 900 people and left more than 4,700 people missing. The BBC's Azadeh Mashiri reports.
4: Rescue efforts continue with helicopters passing over us here in Dunshire every few minutes. Those across northern Nepal that have survived the flood are now picking up the pieces. Here in Dunshire, residents are living with pockets of electricity and relying on generators. Nearby villages were swallowed by floodwater, leaving many people displaced and living in camps. Meanwhile, a team of 90 rescuers have been pumping air into the Trishuli 3A hydro tunnel, hoping to save the workers trapped inside. The crew has blasted a hole in the crown of the tunnel and rescuers have descended on ropes. But the Prime Minister has said so far they've received no response.
0: China's foreign ministry says the country's release of information about the floods and mudslide near its border with Nepal has been transparent and timely. It denies reports that Beijing ignored early warning signs in infrastructure construction. The statement also comes in response to allegations China has censored videos of the disaster and understated the number of missing people. A spokesperson says China firmly opposes such baseless and malicious speculation. Back home, the Privacy Commissioner has called for tougher action on smart glasses as the federal government rules them out from the latest changes to the Privacy Act. The proposed overhaul will give people the right to erase their records, as well as stronger rules on how organisations respond to data breaches. Attorney General Michelle Rowland ruled out an import ban on smart glasses as part of the reforms. Privacy Commissioner Carly Kind says the government should keep all options open.
5: I think everything should be on the table at the moment. We see really unprecedented negative public reaction to these new technologies, and with great reason. I share lots of those concerns. Whether or not the Privacy Act is the right vehicle for that, I'm not sure. It's a matter for government to really think that through.
0: Tasmania's weather. There's a strong wind warning for the lower east, southeast and southwest coast. For the state this evening, fine, apart from a light shower or two about the west coast with northwesterly winds. Tomorrow, population centres in Burnie, 16 and showers increasing. In Devonport, 16 showers increasing also. In Launceston, 18 showers increasing. And in Hobart, a top of 19 degrees, showers increasing and becoming windy. For the rest of the state tomorrow, showers developing across the north and west, increasing to rain in the evening. 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
6: Good evening and welcome to PM. I'm Samantha Donovan, coming to you from the lands of the Wurundjeri people of the Kulin Nation in Melbourne. Tonight, dozens of Australians remain missing in the Nepal-Tibet flood disaster. Also, an Egyptian comedian who criticised Israel refused a visa to enter Australia. And the federal government announces plans to change privacy laws, but a crackdown on so-called smart glasses isn't included.
7: I think it's pretty creepy, and people find it unnerving to think that they could be filmed anywhere in public without knowing.
6: First this evening, more than 2,400 people remain missing after last week's flash floods in Nepal and Tibet. Among them are more than 40 Australians. Rescue efforts have intensified at hydropower sites where hundreds of workers are believed to be trapped inside tunnels. The death toll overall is now more than 900. Tanya Dendrinos reports.
8: A torrent of muddy water continues to thrash downstream in Nur Kot. The district in central Nepal was devastated in flash floods believed to have been triggered by a glacier collapse last week. Some locals are returning to find their homes all but destroyed and filled with mud and debris. Kumar managed to survive.
9: I found out only 5 minutes before the floods. A yellow helicopter came close to the house. There was a huge noise about 500 metres away, and I thought the helicopter had crashed. I went looking for it and saw the flooding.
8: He says he quickly got his family and ran with his mother in his arms.
9: I ran towards the jungle. I must have got 100 metres away. I lost everything. My house, my car, my farm. I lost them all right in front of my eyes.
8: The Australian government has committed an additional $3 million in humanitarian assistance for Nepal, taking the total contribution to more than $8 million. Most of the additional funds will be spent on hygiene kits and solar lights. More than 40 Australians remain unaccounted for. The Assistant Foreign Minister is Matt Thistlethwaite.
10: We had the extraordinary case of Cara Severino, who hiked her way out of the region and was met by Australian officials on the way out. She's now safely back in Kathmandu. So that case provides some hope, but obviously every day this goes on, it becomes more difficult.
8: Nepali officials have said they're intensifying rescue efforts at hydropower sites in the affected regions. Australian engineer Professor Arnold Dix is a tunnel rescue expert and is providing assistance for the rescue operation from Melbourne.
11: Down the section of valley that this basically explosion has occurred, we've got 27 hydroelectricity schemes, of which 12 have effectively been completely wiped off the face of the earth, and the other 15 are severely damaged.
8: Each of those hydroelectricity schemes has its own series of tunnels and powerhouses buried underground. Nepali authorities believe more than 900 workers are trapped in those tunnel systems.
11: The one place that you may have had a hope of surviving was underground, and there's 27 of those places down that section.
8: Is that the theory, that the entrances and exits may have been blocked, but somewhere deeper in the tunnel system there may still be people alive?
11: Yeah, that's it, exactly. So the tunnels lead to the powerhouses, and the powerhouses are like big buildings underground, literally, like a big box underground with generators and things inside. So what we're hoping is that deep within the mountains, in those power station boxes, maybe people have survived in there.
8: He says the logistical challenge of reaching the tunnels and finding a way in is immense.
11: We're attempting to get the access, and the teams are fantastic, and we're doing our best with the resources available. Remembering the roads are all blocked. Our only ways in and out are helicopters, and not particularly big ones. And even the helicopters are having trouble, because when they come down and land, some of them aren't fitted with the big pontoons, so they sink in the mud. So that's also a big problem.
8: How hopeful are you of finding people alive in these tunnel networks?
11: Really hopeful. Yeah, no, I think we've got a a really good chance of finding people alive in the tunnel networks. And we will continue to search until that there is no more hope. And as soon as we find one, that will make the rest of us feel good. We have got some people out of tunnels where they haven't been completely buried, so that's made us feel good. But so far, we haven't got anyone out of these systems that are completely buried and lost. But we're working on it.
8: In the meantime, vigils and prayer services are being held around the globe, including here in Australia.
6: Tanya Dendrinos reporting. Dr. Aban Gotham is the president of Mountain Heart Nepal. The non-profit organisation run by medical professionals was set up after the country's massive 2015 earthquake. It runs medical camps in disaster-affected areas. And I asked Dr. Gotham how hard it is for the organisation's volunteer health workers to get to the survivors of the floods.
12: So at the moment, it's been really difficult with regard to transportation. So the roads are damaged, the bridges are damaged, and so the communication is also a challenge. It has been really difficult to reach those affected areas. So at the moment, like, government is trying to rescue as many people as possible. Most of the people are kept at the holding centers at different locations. So due to lack of communication, it has been really difficult to communicate with the team members.
6: Dr. Gotham, what is the feeling there in Nepal at the moment? Is there optimism that you can still find survivors, or is it mainly going to be an operation to recover bodies at this stage?
12: So the government of Nepal and Nepal Army is trying really hard to rescue as many people as possible. And what I found this time compared to the previous emergencies is, like, the scale of the disaster is very high, but the response that they have shown and the effort they have put is great. So the likelihood of people finding, you know, like, is very high because all the helicopters are mobilized and the government is trying to not leave anything behind. But due to the geography and, you know, heavy rainfall. Yesterday also there was a heavy rainfall going on. So the rescue effort has been challenging. Also, there are people who are stranded inside tunnels. So they are trying to open it and then trying to locate the survivors. But hopefully with the rescue effort, there is likelihood that people still survive.
6: We are hearing here in Australia that the Nepali authorities are very well set up for these sort of rescue and search operations. It sounds like you're saying that is the case, but is more international help needed with the search and rescue as well as providing goods?
12: So I can't talk about the government with regard to the support, but what I can see for now and what we have been receiving for help from people is, like, for example, we didn't have a drone that could look for, you know, people using thermal scan. So that was something that was discussed and we found that was needed. So we approached few international companies, you know, trying to see if they can help.
6: Dr. Gotham, can you describe for me the scenes in the hospitals in the affected areas?
12: Yeah, the need is really changing and it is depending on where the people are. So, for example, currently one of my team members is mobilized in Roswa in Kalikastan. I got to know that, you know, there were a lot of medications that was short supply on the primary health center that was located in that area. He is helping out. So we made a note of things that we require, and he was mentioning, like, there was no medications for chronic conditions like asthma or heart attack, you know, those with heart conditions and those with high blood pressure or diabetes. So that was lacking. And he also mentioned that the electrical supply is down, so they were relying on generators. He expressed that there was no oxygen in that hospital. So he said there was a fuel which they had to change because it was consumed. So it took some time to get that fuel to refuel the generator. And during that time, an elderly 80 years old who was on oxygen, so she sadly died, and there was an express need of oxygen concentrator. So we are trying to send those in that area tomorrow.
6: Dr. Aban Gotham is the president of Mountain Heart, Nepal. The federal government has unveiled draft privacy laws to restrict the way companies gather, store and share our personal information. The proposed reforms would see companies only allowed to collect necessary information and to give people the power to demand their data is deleted. But at this stage, there are no specific measures to restrict the use of so-called smart glasses, which allow their wearer to film people without their knowledge. Sean Tarek Goodwin has more.
13: Who owns your personal information? It's a central question for governments in a world where data is often described as the oil of the 21st century. Today, Attorney General Michelle Rowland announced her government's vision for a raft of regulations that she says will tip the scales back in favour of everyday people.
14: These reforms help put Australians back in control of their personal information, and it sets a clear expectation. If an organisation wants to use your data, it must do so fairly, transparently and responsibly.
13: Businesses would be forced to consider whether it's fair and reasonable to gather the data in the first place, and they'd be unable to sell that data on to others unless they get consent beforehand. Here's Curtin University Professor of Internet Studies, Tama Lever.
15: I do think most individuals don't imagine that their data is collected for one purpose and then can be used for an entirely different one, but that is what our relatively out-of-date privacy laws have allowed in the past.
13: For individuals, the rules would give them the ability to demand big tech companies delete their personal information. Professor Lever says that's a big step, but the government's just catching up with other jurisdictions.
15: I do think Australians have waited patiently for this sort of option to exist for them so that they can turn around to social media platforms or to search engines or, by implication at least, to AI companies and say, this, you know, I don't want this data to be held by you.
13: Another component of the rules is the ability for people to log into MyGov and lock the use of their identification documents if they suspect there's been a privacy breach.
15: So it might mean that you can say that your license can't be used for this purpose or your passport can't be used for this purpose, especially if they're stolen or you notice that it's being used in a way to authorise something that it shouldn't, is an incredibly important thing to have.
13: But some have criticised the package, saying it's silent on the most salient emerging privacy threat, smart glasses. Concerns have been raised over the covert use of the wearable tech to film in public, particularly in the online trend of Riz videos, where men approach women and attempt to flirt while recording them. Advocates have called on the government to pause or ban the import of the glasses. Independent member for Curtin, Kate Cheney, was one of those voices.
7: I think it's pretty creepy, and people find it unnerving to think that they could be filmed anywhere in public without knowing. An import pause is a good short-term solution, and at the longer term, we've got to work out whether we're regulating this via the device, the wearer, or the data.
13: The Attorney-General ruled out specific wearable tech regulation in this raft of proposed changes.
14: As I'm sure you'd appreciate, an import ban is a matter that would have consequences across government, including across trade, foreign affairs, and other potential legal obligations that can apply internationally. I would say that we are consulting here in good faith about what we can achieve now.
13: E-Safety Commissioner Julie Inman-Grant has appealed directly to tech companies like Meta and Google, urging them to act now. She called for them to ensure that smart glasses automatically blur faces as a default and have clearer signals for when the glasses are recording. Independent MP Kate Cheney says those are good ideas.
7: I think we need all the ideas to be on the table and make sure that people who are walking around in public know what's going on and know when they're being filmed. So making that more visible is a good start. Blurring faces could be a step in the right direction.
13: The Attorney General hasn't ruled out further regulation on wearable tech down the line, but advocates are claiming that will be another instance of government playing catch-up to a fast-moving tech sector.
6: Sean Tarek Goodwin with that report. This is PM. I'm Samantha Donovan. You can hear all our programs live or later on ABC Listen. The Prime Minister, Anthony Albanese, is attending the most important political get-together for countries of the Pacific region this week, the Pacific Islands Forum. It's being hosted by one of Taiwan's remaining Pacific allies, the Micronesian nation of Palau. And it seems several Pacific Island nation leaders won't be turning up. Foreign Affairs reporter Stephen Jedgetts is in Palau. Stephen, which leaders haven't shown up to the forum and what do you think we can read into that?
3: Well, at the moment, it looks like around five or six leaders will not show up to the Pacific Islands Forum leaders meeting. That includes some leaders who flagged a long time ago that they wouldn't be coming, including the leaders of Samoa, New Caledonia and Vanuatu. It might also include Fiji, the Prime Minister Sitiveni Rambuka, or that still sounds a little bit up in the air, but it's the most recent no-shows that have raised the most eyebrows. In particular, Kiribati's President, Taneti Maumau, and also Matthew Wale, Solomon Islands Prime Minister, who made a real shock exit yesterday, Sunday morning, because of a looming leadership challenge. Now, this is not good news for the forum. It's not lethal for the forum, but it makes it harder for Pacific nations to press outside partners for things if they are not all coming to this gathering. If the Pacific is not totally unified and together, then that makes it harder for it to make its case. As for the reasons, well, honestly, it's difficult to say for sure. I think it's very, very clear that when you look at least those leaders who gave their notice a little while ago, and Mr. Rambuka as well, that you can't see anything geopolitical at play here. These leaders have got various reasons around constitutional reforms at home, ill health, other preoccupations that probably explain why they're not coming. In particular, though, there has been a focus on these most recent absences, the sudden withdrawal of Matthew Wale and the rather mysterious absence of President Maumau from Kiribati. That has stirred suspicions among some officials here that potentially China may have had a hand in some of these decisions, that it might be trying to splinter the forum by pressing these nations to stay away.
6: Stephen, do you think it's likely that China has put pressure on countries not to attend the Pacific Islands Forum?
3: In all honesty, Sam, it's really difficult to say. I mean, China would have a reason to do that because it's made it very clear that it is very unhappy about the fact that this year's host of the Pacific Islands Forum, Palau, which maintains diplomatic ties with Taiwan, has given Taipei such a prominent role around the margins of this year's PIF meeting. Now, all of this crosses a bit of a red line for China. That would be a reason for China to try and disrupt this meeting if, in fact, that's what it's decided to do.
6: So for the leaders who are there, Stephen, what are going to be some of the main issues on the agenda of the Pacific Islands Forum?
3: Well, Sam, there's going to be a host of things on the agenda. At the top of the list, I think, is going to be a push on drug smuggling. We've seen a devastating impact from the illegal flow of narcotics across the Pacific, and we're expecting a new initiative to be unveiled, perhaps on Wednesday this week, which is going to see partners from Pacific bringing in more resources, increasing numbers of maritime patrols to try and intercept boats, communities being empowered potentially to keep an eye out for illegal drugs, as well as greater political coordination. Also, climate change, always a critical issue for Pacific leaders, and still so this year. We're expecting a big meeting tomorrow on climate change, with leaders pressing outsiders to help them meet their own goals to decarbonise the Pacific, not just because that cuts emissions, but also because it reduces their reliance on sometimes ruinously expensive diesel. And then, of course, there are those other debates around security and geopolitics, including over China's recent intercontinental ballistic missile test in the Pacific. So plenty on the agenda, well beyond the distraction, however important it is, over Taiwan and China.
6: The ABC's foreign affairs reporter, Stephen Jedgetts, reporting for us from Palau. A well-known Egyptian comedian has postponed a visit to Australia after the nation's peak Jewish group called on the government to deny his visa. Bassem Youssef has been highly critical of both the Hamas attack on Israel and Israel's subsequent war in Gaza. Australia's Home Affairs Department asked him to provide a background check going back more than a decade as part of his application. Advocates for Palestine are raising concerns that critics of Israel are being treated differently to other visa applicants. Angus Randall reports.
16: Bassem Youssef is used to courting controversy. The satirist was forced to flee his home country of Egypt after angering successive governments.
17: We have dictators who stay in power for 30 or 40 years, and we call that, by the way, first term.
16: And in recent years, he's shifted his satirical eye to Israel and the war in Gaza.
17: Remember when we were talking about did Hamas or did Israel bomb the Al-Ahli hospital, and since then Israel bombed 36 hospitals? It's just they move too fast. And by the time you just, like, catch up and you corner them, it's like, well, I'm entitled. I mean, like, if you talk about it, you're anti-Semitic.
16: He was supposed to be performing his latest stand-up show across the country this week, but just days before he was due to fly out, his tour was postponed due to visa issues.
18: We were required to present an FBI background check on me in America, a criminal record, I guess. But was the hiccup was that I was also required to present my criminal record from Egypt.
16: Youssef has not lived in Egypt since 2014. He now lives in the United States and is a US citizen. He says the bureaucratic delays in Egypt made it difficult to complete his visa application in time. The comedian toured Australia in 2023 and 2015 with no incident. Chaser co-founder Julian Morrow helped bring Bassem Youssef to Australia in 2015. He says the process was pretty simple.
19: There was no inquiry whatsoever about criminal convictions.
16: He's wondering why the fellow comedian has raised greater scrutiny from immigration officials this time than it did when he was last here 3 years ago.
19: I don't think anything has changed about Bassem Youssef that would or should be relevant to his ability to come to Australia and to do his comedy and his satire. Maybe the world's changed a bit, but Bassem hasn't.
16: In June, the Executive Council of Australian Jewry co-chief executive, Peter Wertheim, called on the Department of Home Affairs to deny Youssef's visa application. He declined to speak to the ABC, but in June, Mr. Wertheim released a media statement saying, "Nobody from overseas who has a record of making debased generalisations about entire national or religious communities should be granted a visa to Australia." Lobbying for a visa to be denied is not uncommon. The Australia-Palestine Advocacy Network has also called for visas to be denied in the past, including the current and former members of the Israeli Defence Force who ran in the Sydney Marathon yesterday. Hiba Farah is the Vice President of the Palestine Network.
20: I think there's a real question here about consistency in the visa system. We've seen people who have been outspoken and spoken strongly about Palestine facing additional scrutiny, like Bassem himself.
16: Home Affairs Minister Tony Burke has several grounds to decline a visa, including a criminal record, concerns over terrorist activity, or the risk of vilification of a community. Last year, Israeli politician Simcha Rothman, who's called Gazan children enemies, was denied a visa. But it's up to the individual case. Dr. Danielle Ireland-Piper is an associate professor in law at the Australian National University's National Security College. She says the application process can vary depending on the relationship Australia has with the applicant's country of origin.
21: It's not unusual that the Department of Immigration and immigration officials might seek additional information. That's not to say that these things aren't politicised, it's just that it's very common for the Immigration Department to ask for additional information where a person has multiple backgrounds, including nationality and domicile.
16: There's no review process once a decision by the minister has been made, and no official avenue for lobby groups to make their case on someone else's application. Dr. Ireland-Piper says there are always consequences for Australia's society, whether a visa is approved or denied.
21: On the one hand, the government will have access to intelligence about
1: people who may or may not pose a risk to the community. On the other hand, we want to hold ourselves out as a representative democracy and ensure that we continue to flourish as a to ask for additional information where a person has multiple backgrounds, including nationality and domicile.
16: There's no review process once a decision by the minister has been made, and no official avenue for lobby groups to make their case on someone else's application. Dr. Ireland Piper says there are always consequences for Australia's society, whether a visa is approved or denied.
1: On the one-

0: diverse and peaceful pluralistic society.
1: A spokesperson for the Home Affairs Department says it cannot comment on individual cases. Bassem Youssef plans to reschedule his Australian dates if his visa is approved.
2: Angus Randall reporting. Thanks for being with me for PM this evening. I'm Samantha Donovan. The podcast of the full program is available on ABC Listen. And that's where you'll find ABC News Daily with Sam Hawley each weekday morning too. The latest episode looks at the backlash against artificial intelligence data centres in the United States. We'll be back at the same time tomorrow. Good night.

0: Good evening, Clancy Barlin with ABC News. A war of words has erupted between Pauline Hanson and Prime Minister Anthony Albanese after the Prime Minister hit out at One Nation in a speech over the weekend. Here's political reporter Jack Mackay.
1: In an address in Brisbane on Sunday, the Prime Minister took aim at One Nation leader Pauline Hanson's resurgent minor party, while also accusing hard-right populists of peddling dangerous and divisive politics. Senator Hanson hit back today, calling Anthony Albanese a pathetic Prime Minister as well as a liar. She also insisted she promotes unity.
2: I'm ashamed of him. I am ashamed of our Prime Minister.
1: In a state by-election in Western Australia on the weekend, One Nation took out the safe Labor seat of Secret Harbour in the latest victory for the minor party.
0: A Tasmanian home health care service has been ordered to reinstate an employee after the Fair Work Commission found his termination was harsh, unjust and unreasonable. Monty Jacker has more.
3: Matthew Sunnevold worked as a care coordinator for Hobart-based not-for-profit community-based support for 5 years before he was sacked in March. The company said he took too long to follow up with clients and sometimes failed to take proper notes, describing his conduct as grossly negligent in terms of care for clients. The Fair Work Commission found Mr. Sunnevold had a high workload in the lead-up to his firing and that his work performance, while below the desired standard, hadn't put any clients at risk. The commission ordered the organisation to reinstate Mr. Sunnevold's employment and pay him the 24 weeks of salary he's lost.
0: Overseas, the Nepali army says search and rescue teams are using controlled blasts and excavators to try to reach trapped people as the death toll from catastrophic flooding in Nepal and Tibet has climbed to more than 900. ABC correspondent Natalie Whiting has more.
4: We are seeing a lot of attention and intensifying efforts around these tunnels that are in some of the worst hit areas in the disaster zone. So there are several hydropower sites where it's believed there are hundreds of people trapped in tunnels. So we've been seeing rescuers, Nepali engineers out there. They've been blasting, digging, trying to get access through the mud down to the tunnels to get access. We've had them abseiling down into the area to call out to try to find people. This is an area where the Nepali government has called for international assistance and expertise.
0: International student advocates say Nepali students in Australia are trying their best to stay in contact with family affected by the catastrophic flooding. Advocate Bijay Savkota is originally from Kathmandu and says many Nepali students are juggling their university degrees and a humanitarian disaster at the same time.
5: For many international students, their parents and families are back in Nepal, so they're trying to continue with their studies and work in Australia while constantly checking their phones and following what's happened at home.
0: Prime Minister Anthony Albanese will attend the Pacific Islands Forum in Palau this week, with drug smuggling and climate change high on the agenda. Foreign Affairs reporter Stephen Jedgetts with more.
6: We've seen a devastating impact from the illegal flow of narcotics across the Pacific, and we're expecting a new initiative to be unveiled, perhaps on Wednesday this week, which is going to see partners from Pacific bringing in more resources, increasing numbers of maritime patrols to try and intercept boats, communities being empowered potentially to keep an eye out for illegal drugs, as well as greater political coordination. Also climate change, with leaders pressing outsiders to help them meet their own goals to decarbonise the Pacific, not just because that cuts emissions, but also because it reduces their reliance on sometimes ruinously expensive diesel.
0: To finance, the Australian share market has fallen today as Wall Street closed the week in retreat on inflation worries. The AS

0: ASX 200 has closed down a fifth of 1% to end on 9,076. Oil is up. The global benchmark Brent crude is trading at $90.55 US a barrel. Gold is down to $4,424 US dollars an ounce. And the Australian dollar is higher. It's buying 71.6 US cents. To Tasmania's weather, there's a strong wind warning for the lower east, southeast and southwest coast. For the state this evening, fine apart from a light shower or two about the west coast, with northwesterly winds. Tomorrow, Burnie and Devonport, 16 and showers increasing. In Launceston, 18 degrees, showers increasing. And in Hobart, a top of 19, showers increasing and becoming windy. 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
5: 25 to 7. What is your proudest athletic moment at any point in your life? Of course, school athletics is something we all probably took part in, whether or not we wanted to. And maybe you even won a ribbon. And if so, good for you. Tell me about it. But maybe you found yourself unusually athletic in a random moment of your life that you're really proud of. I once saved a friend from a flying umbrella at a pub. One swift arm movement meant I caught the umbrella mid-flight. You're welcome, Gillian. Later on the program, I'll be speaking with a Tasmanian athletics champion headed to Copenhagen. But for now, what is your proudest athletic moment at any point in your life? 0438 922 936 is the text line. Give me a call on 1300 222 936. A huge evenings program for you. Of course, I did sign off at the end of last week saying Helen Shield will be back in the chair. She is unwell. She's lost her voice. She is phlegmy. So she is taking a few more days. We are sending you love, Helen Shield. If you are listening, speedy recovery. And we cannot wait to have you back here at 936 ABC Hobart. We will, of course, be quizzing after 7:05 this evening. Remember, you need to call to play 1300 222 936. That is the number. And you do have to call to play. Tell me this, do you love Christmas movies? Well, a young Tasmanian actor has just been named in a new movie musical adaptation cast announcement today. Maybe you know her, and if you don't, you will soon. I've seen her in action. She is very talented. I'll be speaking to her after 8 o'clock tonight. And I'm catching up with friend of the program, Hamish Thompson, for a yarn on all things extreme weather events and business name puns. He's always lots of fun, so I'm looking forward to that after the 8 p.m. After 8 p.m. this evening. Now, letting you know that we have been getting reports of a lot of smoke in the Bridgewater area. Have you been affected, or can you see it from across the river? We've been on the phone to the TFS here at the evening's program to get to the bottom of it. They've let us know that there has been a burn at a new subdivision. It's a 200 square meter site at Cove Hill Road. The burn was planned to clear logs and green waste. TFS have let us know that they are monitoring the site and it is smouldering. We will let you know if there is any more updated information as the program unfolds tonight. If you can see anything you think we should know about, do get in touch with the program. Now, are you a sucker for a good cup of coffee? I know I am. And I have been wondering today, what is the chemistry behind the perfect brew? Do get your questions ready, because in a moment, we will be talking to chemistry lecturer Nathan Kyler. He's been looking into the chemistry of coffee. So if you've got questions, 1300 222 936 or text me on 0438 922 936. It's 21 minutes to 7 on your Monday night. John O'Hara here with you for the evening's program. Here's the Go-Betweens. Streets of Your Town.

0: The go-betweens, streets of your town, 936 ABC Hobart. John O'Hara here with you on the evening's program. It is 18 minutes to 7. What about the chemistry of coffee? That's coming up in just a moment.
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0: Tell me, how do you like your coffee? Do you keep it classy and classic with a flat white or a long black? Or is your order a little more complicated? I must admit, I am a seasonal terror with my coffee. In winter, all I want is a lot of comforting, frothy milk. Not real milk. It has to be oat or almond. But when summer hits, hook me up with a nice long black and a side of honey. But there is something undeniable, whatever your order. There is something magical about a good brew. Well, Dr. Nathan Kyler is a senior lecturer in chemistry at the University of Tasmania, and he's joined me in the studio to demystify the chemistry of coffee. Good evening, Dr. Nathan.
6: Good evening, John.
0: I described that a good brew is magical. But is it more science than magic?
6: It's absolutely more science than magic. From the very get-go of the bean being grown in a faraway place to being fermented and, you know, developing flavours and then roasted, there's lots going on.
0: You speak about fermentation.
6: Yeah.
0: What does that mean chemically? Because I feel like we know, especially with kombucha these days. We talk about fermentation
6: absolutely.
0: So much.
6: Well, so much food is fermented. Mm. Coffee beans are no exception. They're actually a little red berry. Most people aren't familiar. It's not a bean.
0: What do you mean? They don't come, they're not little brown, gorgeous
6: smelling. No, they're
0: smelling.
6: Not ready to go. And so they're picked and then fermented. And that fermenting is the action of yeasts and bacteria turning the sugars that are in the outside fruit into acids and starting that process of developing flavors.
0: Okay. And they come, when we get to them, the color profile is quite vast from bean to bean, right?
6: Absolutely.
0: Does that indicate flavor?
6: It can. So the roast, we often talk about light roast, medium roast, dark roast. What's going on is when the beans are roasted, they're heated up to like 200 degrees Celsius, and that kicks off a whole chain of reactions that a lot of them are called the Maillard reaction after a particular chemist. And that's where proteins and sugars and amino acids can start to form new flavor compounds. Mm. And depending on how far we take that roast, in light roasts, a lot of the acids are retained and we don't get a lot of the Maillard products. But in a dark roast, a lot of the acids are actually driven away, but you get a lot more bitter compounds that develop from the actual chemistry, the Maillard reaction that's going on.
0: Can I draw the comparison to frying onions in a fry pan? Is it
6: yes,
0: similar in that way?
6: That is the Maillard reaction, absolutely. And it really highlights the difference in that often a light roast, people will describe it as being fruity or citrusy or bright, whereas a dark roast is often caramelly and what's some other words that people like to use?
0: Kind of dense and velvety.
6: Yeah, smoky, yeah. Bold, bitter. Those are sort of your dark roast sort of terminology.
0: And do some species of coffee bean work better as a dark roast or a lighter roast?
6: In terms of the species, there's two main ones that you'll hear about. There's the Arabica, which has got more sugars and tends to make up the bulk of coffee that we consume. And then Robusta, which is generally the cheaper one, has less acid, more bitter, but is also higher in caffeine. Mm. So they often, producers will blend the two depending on what they're going for with flavor.
0: And where they're grown in the world, does that also play into the chemistry of things?
6: Yeah, I haven't looked specifically at caffeine or coffee, but for chocolate, that certainly makes a difference. You get different fat profiles depending on where in the world they're grown. So I wouldn't be surprised if there were some environmental factors.
0: I'm speaking with Dr. Nathan Kyler, a senior lecturer in chemistry at the University of Tasmania. Tonight, it is the chemistry of coffee. It's 14 minutes to 7, too late in the day for a coffee.
6: Absolutely.
0: When is your... are you a coffee drinker?
6: I am, absolutely. 12 p.m. these days.
0: Yeah, me too. I don't have one after midday. So if anyone can drink coffee after midday and indeed drinks one in the evening, I'd love to hear from you. Does it have an effect? 0438 922 936. Let's talk about the caffeine in coffee because, you know, it's fair to say many of us are quite addicted to it. What's the chemistry with caffeine and how it hits our system? It's not a placebo, is it? It does make a difference.
6: Absolutely not. No, so the caffeine is present within the bean as an antifeedant. So it's actually meant to taste bitter to stop creatures from eating the coffee. We humans, you know, likers of things like chilies, like that bitter flavor. Mm. You know, use that bitter flavor. And so the caffeine is not affected by the roasting. It's retained. And it makes up to a third of the bitter flavor in a cup of coffee. So it's quite a significant flavor compound, more than people appreciate. And obviously it has that stimulant effect when it gets in the body.
0: Is it different for different people in terms of when that stimulant effect takes hold? Because for me, I feel like it's almost instant. But I also know that I have quite a fast metabolism. When I'm hungry, I'm hungry. When my blood sugar drops, it drops. And when I need a coffee, I need it now.
6: There's that sort of not quite hangry, whatever the equivalent of a coffee angry is.
0: Yeah.
6: I will confess to that too. Look, it definitely, I think it does depend. People can have more. I know people who drink an extraordinary amount of coffee that would leave my heart beating wildly. So I think you can have personal tolerance and different response, for sure.
0: Probably work up to it too, you know.
6: Maybe.
0: Yeah. Why does it taste so good, Dr. Nathan?
6: Yeah, so it's that combination of sour with the acids, bitter with the bitter compounds. But these days, people go a bit extreme where we've got, with milk, we've got sugars, we've got proteins, we've got fats. So we're actually giving our tongue quite the complex taste sensation. And these days with people adding cream and syrups and all sorts, more of a dessert than a drink, it's the diversity of flavors, I think, and also the stimulant effects, no doubt, that lock us in.
0: And the smell. Like, let's talk about the
6: smell
0: of coffee.
6: The smell's pretty good, absolutely.
0: Because, you know, you go into a cafe, you smell it. Many of us have pretty fancy coffee machines in our houses these days. The smell is gorgeous. I still love a stovetop percolated, you know, done the old Italian way. But I also, I'm going to admit it, I love smelling that little valve in the supermarket.
6: I know, the little valve, and as do I. But the interesting thing is it's not actually there for us to smell.
0: It isn't?
6: No, it's actually there as part of the preservation for the beans. So when you roast
0: the
6: beans...
0: Are you for real?
6: Yeah, it has an actual purpose.
0: I thought, oh, that's so kind that they've done that. And it feels like the technology on them is getting better.
6: It probably is.
0: So but it's to keep them fresh.
6: It's a one-way valve. Coffee beans, when you puff them, when they do those Maillard reactions, part of what's produced is carbon dioxide. And it basically puffs the bean like a piece of popcorn, not as significant. And that carbon dioxide needs to come out of the bean. And over time it comes out, and that's what fills the bag. By having a one-way valve, the carbon dioxide can leach out, but it also then stops oxygen getting in. So if you're ever shopping and you see a valve and a bag that's compressed, collapsed, I would not buy it because there's a higher chance that it will have gone off with the exposure to oxygen. It's also nice to have a little smell of the valve, but it is there for a purpose, to help release degassing from the beans.
0: See, you learn something here on 936 ABC Hobart. It's 10 to 7. John O'Hara speaking with Dr. Nathan Kyler about the chemistry of coffee. Many of us grind our own beans. As I said, we have fancy coffee situations. Lucy Braden was talking about hers, Drive presenter here in the South. She's got a pretty fancy coffee set up at her place. But we can get the grinding process wrong, can't we? And could we damage the bean?
6: It's more that we have to tailor our grind to the way we're trying to make the coffee. So if you make lots of little tiny particles and you expose them to water for a very long time, you will do a very large extraction and get a lot of the sour and bitter compounds out.
0: Mm-hmm.
6: So we want to have consistency of size. If we have, imagine you had tiny little particles and massive ones, you will tend to over-extract the really small parts before you finish extracting the big parts. So it's most important that you have consistency of grind. So if you want an espresso, which you're going to pull a shot really quickly, you want nice small particles for a quick extraction. If you're going to do a French press or a percolator where there's a lot more time exposed, it can deal with larger particles because you're going to do a more time, length, extraction of that grind.
0: Okay, so the grinding really affects the brewing.
6: Yes.
0: It really is a mathematical, chemical
6: there
0: equation.
6: There is a relationship there between consistency of particle size and length of time that you're exposing the water to those particles.
0: Mm. Speaking of water, can the water quality impact the taste? And indeed, you know, we have gorgeous water here in Tasmania, but around the world, I mean, I grew up in Western Australia, and the water from the tap is absolutely disgusting.
6: Yeah, look, I grew up in Western Queensland drinking bore water some of the time.
0: Yeah,
6: and so dissolved minerals can form scums with some of the components of the coffee, and so that can be quite unpleasant. It can also damage coffee machines. Generally speaking, like this pure distilled water doesn't tend to taste of much. So you want a neutral pH water with some mineral content. And pretty much all the Tassie's very good for that type of water.
0: Yeah, I agree. I mean, I would drink the water from the tap any day of the week here in Tasmania. It's delicious.
6: It's fantastic. I have to agree.
0: Let's speak about milks. Anyone who knows me well, Dr. Nathan Kyla, knows that, and I get a bit of hassle about this from the ABC staff. I have, at the moment, oat milk, almond milk, and dairy milk in my fridge. And that's not the most milk I've ever had in at any one time. All used for different things. I use almond and oat in my coffee.
6: Mm-hmm.
0: Do different milk alternatives affect the quality and the taste and what you get out of the bean?
6: So it depends. Not so much what you get out of the bean. Normally you've already done that extraction. The difference is going to be in terms of whether you're going to foam it. So if you want to try and foam, cow's milk tends to work better because of the balance of proteins.
0: It
6: can hold the bubbles.
0: Mm-hmm.
6: And when we think about almond milk and oat milk, they tend to have a lot less protein and fat and often sweetened. So you're getting a slightly thinner, like you're getting less mouthfeel often or different mouthfeel from that compared to, say, a soy milk, which is a bit richer, a bit thicker because it has more protein and fats, albeit different fats from what you'll find in the cow's milk. The great thing about food is there's no bad options.
0: This
6: there are
0: true.
6: Things out there that I wouldn't eat or drink, but I have no problem with other people. People eat things like fermented sharks and
0: have
6: stuff.
0: Have it the way you like
6: Absolutely.
0: It.
6: Absolutely.
0: You know, I like my white wine with an ice block in it. I know that's frowned upon, but, you know, that's how I like it. Before I let you go, I want to speak about decaf and instant coffee.
6: Yes.
0: What do you have to say about decaf?
6: Okay, decaf, because I mentioned before, caffeine is a third of the flavor of bitter. People often say, oh, decaf doesn't taste as much. And there's some truth to that in that we have debittered it by removing that caffeine. But modern coffees that are blending beans together, maybe blending some darker roast with some lighter roast, can give you a richer flavor profile. And so if your desire is to avoid caffeine, decaf is a perfectly valid way to get coffee, and I think it's better than it's ever been before.
0: Mm, okay.
6: So I quite like a decaf.
0: So we could have a decaf now.
6: We could.
0: And
6: be lovely.
0: Enjoy it.
6: Absolutely.
0: Have a chat. What about instant coffee? Because I do turn my nose up, but if I need one, I'll do it. And it's not the worst thing in the world.
6: And look, it's the convenience.
0: Mm-hmm.
6: If you don't have time to make a coffee, it's prepared by doing something called spray drying. So they basically make coffee and then spray it into tiny little droplets coupled with dry air that's blown behind the droplets, separates away the water, and it precipitates out little granules of coffee that lines the inside of the machine. They can break it up, put it in a jar, and there's your instant coffee ready to go. You do lose some volatiles, but a lot of the flavor, a lot of the caffeine is still there.
0: And they're getting better, aren't they? The taste and the quality. Yeah.
6: It's like all these things. If you keep it for too long, you can have oxidation. So it's good to consume these things quickly, keep them well stored. That makes all the difference.
0: Before I let you go, is it good for us, would you say, coffee?
6: It's one of these funny ones because you always see studies that say coffee's amazing, coffee's not good. It's really hard to do, and it's nothing like the type of work that I do, but it's really hard to do lifestyle-based research because it's really hard to control for the different variables in people's lives.
0: Mm-hmm.
6: So I say all good things in moderation, and coffee's certainly on my list of good things.
0: And you'll have one in the morning.
6: I certainly will.
0: Dr. Nathan Kyla, thank you so much for joining us and speaking about the chemistry of coffee.
6: Thanks for having me.
0: It is 4 minutes to 7, coming up to the ABC 7 o'clock news bulletin. Here's Amy Winehouse. Our day will come. How do you have your coffee? 0438 922 936.

0: Amy Winehouse, Our Day Will Come, 936 ABC Hobart. 7 p.m. ABC News Bulletin coming up. Then we are quizzing from 7:05. Do remember, you need to call me to play. It is 1-300-222-936. The first question is from the nature category. I'm not going to tell you what it is just yet. It's 7 o'clock news time.
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0: Good evening, Clancy Barlin with ABC News. Hobart City Council has voted down a recommendation to ditch a proposal for a waterfront walkway connecting Sandy Bay and the Hobart CBD. Council Chief Executive Michael Stretton recommended the Battery Point walkway proposal not be progressed further due to Council's inability to modify Crown licences held by residents issued for private jetties, slipways and boat sheds. The state government says it's not considering terminating or modifying licences in order to facilitate the walkway. The motion was lost 6-5 following the vote. A motion calling on the Chief Executive to obtain copies of the Crown licences was passed. Farmer advocacy group Sprout Tasmania is calling for greater protections for local farmers following Woolworths' decision to stop selling local beef around the country from early next year. The supermarket giant's major suppliers say they were told the decision is due to rising production costs. Sprout Chief Executive Jennifer Robinson says more needs to be done to support local farmers.
1: For those farmers that actually want to be price makers rather than price takers, they want to own their own product. They can't do that at the moment because we don't have the facilities and the services within our state to actually enable them to keep control of their product and sell to the local community.
0: The state government says it's working with TAS farmers to decide how it should approach future conversations with Woolworths. The Tasmanian government has denied a claim by the public sector union that job cuts are on the way at the Tasmanian Museum and Art Gallery. State political reporter Josh Duggan has more.
2: Earlier today, the Community and Public Sector Union said that staff at TMAG had been told last week that nearly 20 jobs were being cut, which is around 30% of the workforce. A government spokesperson says the union's claim is false and that the museum and gallery is not required to reduce its staff by 30%. It comes as efforts are made to slim the state service, including 250 jobs from Building Tasmania, formerly the Department of State Growth. Jobs are being cut through vacancy controls and involuntary redundancies.
0: Emerging technology researchers have welcomed the federal government's proposed privacy law changes, saying they place more responsibility on companies rather than consumers. The proposed reforms include measures forcing social media platforms to delete personal information when requested. Dr. Milica Stilinovic from the University of Sydney says it's important for people to have control over their data as technology evolves.
3: It's a positive step in the right direction in that it's going to give individuals agency over how much data they're going to share and for how long. And when we're looking at the privacy aspect, particularly with covert surveillance and recording, when it comes to smart glasses, we're going to have the opportunity to have certain levers of protection.
0: Overseas, the Spanish Prime Minister Pedro Sanchez says authorities are continuing to investigate last month's surge of mass illegal migration across the border into Spain's North African territory of Ceuta. Mr. Sanchez has blamed social media, disinformation networks linked to Russia and Israel, and what he's called the ultra-far right for the spread of false information. He claims they used migration not only to attack Spain, but also to attack Europe. Back home, hundreds of people have gathered at Melbourne's Federation Square to hold a candlelight vigil for the victims of the devastating flash flood in Nepal. James Oden is there.
4: As each day passes, it's harder for many with loved ones missing in Nepal to hold on to hope. Tonight, Victoria's Nepali community and their supporters have gathered to show their solidarity with those who have lost so much and those desperately waiting for answers. Dr. Tech Pokharel is from Victoria Knights for Nepal.
5: We want to show them we are with them. We want to tell them you are not alone, we are with you.
4: The community focus for now is emotional support, with many reeling after last week's devastating flash flood. But when reconstruction begins, the community hopes to pivot to fundraising.
0: Tasmania's weather. There's a strong wind warning for the lower east, southeast and southwest coast. For the state this evening, fine apart from a light shower or two about the west coast with northwesterly winds. Tomorrow, Burnie and Devonport, top of 16 degrees, showers increasing. Launceston, 18, showers increasing. And in Hobart, 19, showers increasing and becoming windy. For the rest of the state tomorrow, showers developing across the north and west, increasing to rain in the evening. Fine elsewhere until isolated showers extend near statewide during the afternoon and evening. 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
13: It's 7:05, Monday night. Last day of winter, my friends. How good. Do tell me this. What is your proudest athletic moment at any point in your life? I was mentioning earlier in the program, school athletics is something many of us would have taken part in, whether or not we wanted to. Maybe you won a ribbon. You got to stand on the podium, and good for you. I'd love to hear about it. But maybe you've just found yourself in an unusually athletic, random moment somewhere in your life. When have you caught an umbrella flying through the air? When have you grabbed a child falling? When have you caught someone or something? What is your proudest athletic moment? Did you surprise yourself? Where were you? 0438 922 936. Give me a call, 1300 222 936. Later on this evening, I'll be speaking with a Tasmanian athletics champ headed to Copenhagen in September. So do tell me, what is your proudest athletic moment at any point in your life? Of course, we will be quizzing in just a moment. And for those of you who do listen to the program, I signed off at the end of last week. I said, Helen will be back. Goodbye. It's been lovely. Helen is unwell, so I am just filling in day by day until she starts feeling better. If she's listening, let's all send her good vibes, healthy vibes, and a hot toddy, perhaps. Do you love Christmas movies? A young Tasmanian actor has just been named in a new musical adaptation of a great, fun, favourite Christmas movie. Maybe you know her. I'll be speaking to her later on in the program. And then after 8, I'm catching up with friend of the program, Hamish Thompson from Fingal. We're going to have a yarn about extreme weather events and business name puns. He's always lots of fun. So I am looking forward to that. Right now, though, it is time to quiz. 7:07, Monday night, 936 ABC Hobart and ABC Northern Tasmania. A little tease. The first question for the ABC Evenings quiz for the week is from the nature category. And the question is this. The only animal with two kneecaps in each leg is which flightless bird? The only animal with two kneecaps in each leg is which flightless bird? If you know the answer to that, 1300 222 936. You do have to call to play. My friends, it is Monday night. It is 7:08. Let's get quizzical.

0: The ABC Evenings Quiz for another week does begin now, but I do have a couple of texts that have flown in that I must let you know about. This is an interesting one. I've read a lot of texts in my time. Never one like this. Watch out, Bridport. There is a cow on the loose. Members of the public are advised that there is a bull on the loose in Bridport. It's currently around Hurst Creek in Elizabeth Street. We will keep you updated. A bull in Bridport are currently around Hurst Creek in Elizabeth Street. Let us know if you see the naughty bull. 0438 922 936. Also asking about your greatest athletic moment. Tewksbury Dave says, my greatest athletic moment is getting out of bed. Yes, Dave, I think that is absolutely an accomplishment. So do let me know. What is your greatest athletic achievement? 0438 922 936. Is the number to text. For now, though, it is ABC Evenings Quiz time. John O'Hara here, in for Helen Shield for another couple of days. For those of you who have played the quiz before, welcome back. And for those who have joined for the first time, hello, welcome. Hopefully you stick around. Every evening, Monday, Tuesday, Wednesday, we play the ABC Evenings Quiz until the 8 p.m. news bulletin. All of the questions that you will hear tonight have been written with and for you in mind. Helen has left me a few. I have written some of my own. Now, the rules to play the ABC Evenings Quiz are very simple. I will ask you a question. If you know the answer, instead of yelling at the radio, give me a call. You do need to call to play. The number is 1-300-222-936. We'll have a chat. Tonight, I'm going to ask you, what is your greatest athletic achievement? Any time in your life. Maybe you competed as a kid, as an adult, but maybe you've had an athletic moment that you just want to tell me about. Then I will ask you the question. Questions come from several categories: nature, words, entertainment, general knowledge, Tasmaniana. And because it's me, the bonus music round, I do love my music. So if you get the question right, you will hear this little sound grab. You will walk this way with me to the next question. That, of course, is Run DMC and Aerosmith. And I will keep asking you questions until you get one right. This evening's first question is from the nature category, and it is this. The only animal with two kneecaps in each leg is which flightless bird? That is the first question. And remember, you do need to call to play 1-300-222-936. Now, if you do get the question wrong, you will hear this. Don't get me wrong. Because, of course, you did get it wrong. The Pretenders and I agree. I will say goodnight to you. I will bid thee farewell, and we will enjoy having you back on the ABC Evenings Quiz at another time. Now, whoever gets the last question correct before the ABC 8 p.m. news is the winner. You get bragging rights for an entire 24 hours, and we will send you a little gift to your place. We might even let you choose. Now, this evening, producing evenings is Zoe Keane. I like to call her Zoe Keane as Mustard for the ABC Evenings Quiz. And we ask but one thing of you. One rule is that you do not Google the answers. We encourage you to use the brain's trust of your house, your car, wherever you are tonight. But please do not Google, because that's cheating. And we don't want to have to ask you, are you cheating? That's embarrassing for everyone. So please use your brain's trust. Please do not Google. That's it. All right. Who is ready to play? Let's get quizzical, my friends. The first question from the nature category is, the only animal with two kneecaps in each leg is which flightless bird? Question number one, the only animal with two kneecaps in each leg is which flightless bird? 1-300-222-936 is the number to call to play. The only animal with two kneecaps in each leg is which flightless bird?
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0: John O'Hara here with you. ABC Evenings Quiz. 14 minutes past 7. Question number 1 from the nature category. Which the only animal with two kneecaps in each leg is which flightless bird? To call, to play, you need to call me on 1300 222 936. Annette in Ringarooma has done just that. Good evening, Annette.
4: Hey.
0: How do we find you this evening? You've had a lovely day. Last day of winter, Annette.
4: Yeah, it's quite warm, actually.
0: I know. Goodness me. Spring is upon us. How beautiful. Hey, before we get into the questions, Annette, do you have an athletic moment in your life, whether or not you were competing, that you're proud of and can think of?
4: I'm not sure whether you could call it athletic, but any team of tug of war that I was in, it seemed to have won. That's about the only thing that.
0: Tug of war, gosh, that's been a while since I've played.
4: High school or high school, it didn't seem to matter. It's
0: been a while since I've played tug of war. Did you take part when you were at high school quite often?
4: Well, quite often they'd have me on anchor, so I don't know why, but yeah.
0: But you won. You must have had the secret sauce, Annette.
4: Must have done, yeah.
0: All right, let's get into question number 1, ABC Evenings Quiz. You've played before, haven't you, Annette?
4: Yeah.
0: Yeah. This is from the nature category. The only animal with two kneecaps in each leg is which flightless bird, Annette, in Ringarooma?
4: Sure, but I'm going to say emu.
0: The emu? Annette. Don't get me wrong. That is unfortunately wrong. And the Pretenders and I say so. Thank you for your call, Annette. Have a beautiful evening. It's Annette there. She didn't kick into the ABC Evenings Quiz with a right question, but that's okay. Thank you for playing, Annette, and we will welcome you back at another time. John O'Hara here, 936 ABC Hobart and ABC Northern Tasmania. Question number 1 from the nature category. The only animal with two kneecaps in each leg is which flightless bird? To play, you need to call me on 1300 222 936. Lizzie in St. Helens has done just that. Good evening, Lizzie.
5: Yeah, hi.
0: Now, Lizzie, what is your proudest athletic moment? Do you have one?
5: I guess so. When I recently, a couple of years back, I started playing cricket and I won the bowling aggregate for the season, so that was pretty cool.
0: Yeah. So you play adult cricket. Is that something you hadn't played until you started recently?
5: Yeah, I'd played it when I was younger, but not, I sort of turned 50 and thought, I'll give that a crack. And
0: yes, Lizzie. I love a team sport. I love a team sport and I love an adult team sport. What do you love about? Is it weekly practice at the cricket ground?
5: Yeah, just everything that the team, just playing with the team and camaraderie and all. Yeah.
0: Is it mixed or all female? What's the setup?
5: It was women's. Yeah, just women's. Yeah.
0: What's your favourite position?
5: Oh, I don't really mind. I bowl a bit and bat a bit and anyway.
0: Gosh, when I used to play, you have to play different sports at school. And when we were fielding on the cricket match, I was such a dreamer of a kid. I would just look at the sky and the ball would come at me and it'd go past me. I wasn't great at the cricket, Lizzie, so I hope you were better than me.
5: probably a little bit.
0: fair. All right, let's get into question number 1, ABC Evenings Quiz from the nature category, Lizzie in St. Helens. The only animal with two kneecaps in each leg is which flightless bird? You confident with this one?
5: Well, I'm just thinking because maybe, I'm not sure. But
0: did you hear the caller before you, Lizzie?
5: I did, yes.
0: All right, so you know it's not an emu.
5: Yeah.
0: All right, so educated decision. What are you gonna name?
5: I'm gonna go with an ostrich.
0: Ostrich, all right. Lizzie, yes. You are walking this way with Run DMC, Aerosmith and myself. The only animal with two kneecaps in each leg is, of course, the ostrich. An odd bird, but a beautiful one. Have you ever seen an ostrich in the flesh or in the feathers, I should say, probably?
5: Yeah, down at Zudu, actually, I think it was. They had
0: beautiful birds. But, yes, very odd legs. I remember seeing the legs and thinking, oh, what's going on in there? Two kneecaps, it seems. Hey, Lizzie, how beautiful has the last couple of days been? End of winter. Up your way, St. Helens, did you get some lovely weather, lovely sunshine?
5: Yes, some lovely sunshine, not too much wind.
0: I mean, we're waiting for that wind, aren't we, as spring hits in.
5: Yeah.
0: Did you get out in and amongst it on the weekend? What did you get up to?
5: Just a little bit outside, a bit of pottering about, not too much.
0: Lovely, lovely. All right, I'm going to move on. ABC Evenings Quiz. It's 20 minutes past 7, 936 ABC Hobart and ABC Northern Tasmania. John O'Hara here with you. I have Lizzie on the phone. She's kicked us off very well with a correct question number one from the nature category. But we're moving into the food category, Lizzie. This is the question. Do remember, listeners, you have to call to play. It is 1300 222 936. The question is this, Lizzie in St. Helens. What traditional Greek dish is layered with eggplant, minced meat, and bechamel sauce? I'll ask that again. From the food category, ABC Evenings Quiz, what traditional Greek dish is layered with eggplant, minced meat, and bechamel sauce? How's your Greek culinary knowledge?
5: If it was a Greek salad, no worries. Or a souvlaki, I guess.
0: Oh, I love a souvlaki. I love a hot chip in my souvlaki. Yum, yum, yum. So do you have any idea about this one?
5: The moussaka comes to mind, but, I don't even... Yeah.
0: Moussaka. Well, I can let you know that. Walk this way to question three with me, Lizzie in St. Helens. Have you indulged in a moussaka before? I think it's just delicious.
5: I don't think I have, actually, no.
0: There's a little, I mean, I know this is lazy, but there's a little store on the way home to where I live that sells slices of moussaka, and I'm not embarrassed to say that I pick one up and I whack it in the oven and it's just delicious. I can highly recommend. Are you a keen cook, Lizzie? Would you try a moussaka?
5: Yeah, I think I would give it a try, yeah.
0: Yeah. Oh, well, there you go. Maybe this weekend. You know what you could do? You could take a big tray of moussaka to the cricket practice or the cricket event.
5: Yeah.
0: Everyone would love that.
5: Yeah, they would,
0: Paper plates, plastic spoons, get into it. I've got a text in that says, I love moussaka, but it takes a while to cook. That's true. But the smell, oh, and the eggplant, yum, yum, yum, bechamel sauce. All right, Lizzie, St. Helens, question number three. Do remember, my friends, you need to call to play. It is 1300 222 936. Lizzie in St. Helens is going for her third correct question of the evening. This is from the sports category. You're a cricket player, Lizzie, so... maybe you've got a vast knowledge of sport. Here is the question. In snooker, what colour ball is worth 5 points? In snooker, what colour ball is worth 5 points? Lizzie in St. Helens, do you love a bit of snooker?
5: Oh, look, I've played it, but, that was a while back. I can't really remember, but I'm thinking pink.
0: Pink, Lizzie in St. Helens, I'm sorry. Don't get me. You are wrong, and so the Pretenders is going to bid you farewell. Thanks for your call. Have a great evening.
5: No worries. Cheers, boy.
0: It's Lizzie in St. Helens there. We've knocked her out. Dear me. Question number three from the sports category, ABC Evenings Quiz 936 ABC Hobart and ABC Northern Tasmania. John O'Hara here with you, in for Helen Shield. If you're listening, Helen, get better. The question is this. In snooker, what colour ball is worth 5 points? 1300 222 936.
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0: It's 24 minutes past 7. John O'Hara, ABC Evenings Quiz. Question number 3 from the sports category in snooker. What colour ball is worth 5 points? Alex in Launceston, good evening.
11: Hello.
0: Where do we find you tonight, Alex?
11: I've just come back from soccer practice and we're sitting in the car with my dad.
0: What's your dad's name, Alex?
11: Duncan.
0: Duncan and Alex. All right. Well, we, as I said earlier on, we do encourage a brains trust. So welcome to the program, both of you. Have you played the ABC Evenings Quiz before?
11: No, this is our first time.
0: I love that. Welcome, welcome, welcome. Well, the rules are simple. You give us a call, which you've done. I'll ask you a question and we'll see how you go. You keep going until you get a question wrong, Alex. I'm also asking this evening, what is your greatest athletics achievement moment of your life? If you've just come from soccer practice, it sounds like you're a pretty sporty guy.
11: Yeah, my most athletic achievement was probably going to the Kanga Cup earlier this year.
0: Kanga Cup? What happens at the Kanga Cup?
11: It's the biggest soccer tournament in Australia.
0: Whoa, Alex, congratulations. Where was the Kanga Cup this year?
11: Canberra.
0: First time in Canberra, Alex?
11: No, I've been there before.
12: Give Jamarian Raiders a plug.
0: Oh, what did your dad say? What did Duncan say?
11: He said I should promote my team.
0: Yeah, tell us what your team is, Alex.
11: I play for Raiders.
0: Yeah.
12: And your coach.
11: And my coach is Jamari.
0: See, Alex, this is good. When you're on the radio, you got to mention all your teams and your coaches, and this will be good for you. So you take your soccer pretty seriously. Would you consider at any point going pro, do you think, as you get older?
11: 100%.
0: Oh, all right. All right. Well, we'll come back to Duncan likes that. How does Dad feel about that? How do you feel about that, Duncan?
12: Go for it.
0: I say yes. Being young is the time to dream. How old are you, Alex?
11: I'm 12.
0: 12. All right. You got some years to go, but training early. How wonderful. All right. Let's go with the sport question. Question number 3. It's not a soccer question, but it is from the category of sport, Alex and Duncan. In snooker, what colour ball is worth 5 points?
11: We were thinking it was blue.
0: You reckon it was blue. All right, well, I can tell you. Yes, Alex, Duncan in Lonnie, walk this way with me to the next question. Alex... Did you get some lovely weather up your way in Launceston over the weekend? Because it was just beautiful down here in Hobart.
11: Yeah, but we went up to Van Lomond to the snow.
0: Well, that's pretty special too, isn't it?
11: Yeah.
0: Are you good? Are you good on the? You good skier?
11: We didn't ski. We just played in the snow.
0: Nice. You are you glad winter's over, Alex? We are all so excited down here at ABC that it's spring tomorrow and, you know, the weather's getting warmer. It must be better for soccer practice in the evenings for it to be not as cold.
11: Yeah.
0: All right. Let's move on to question number 4. Alex and his dad, Duncan, in the car in Launceston post-soccer practice. It's from the general knowledge category, boys. And the question is this, and if people are listening, they'd like to play. I'm speaking with Alex and Duncan for now, but if you would like to play, the number is 1-300-222-936. And do remember, you must call me to play. John O'Hara here with you on 936 ABC Hobart and ABC Northern Tasmania. General knowledge question, question number 4. The Gospels in the Christian Bible are 4 books, each with a man's name. What are one of the names? You can get this right 4 ways. The Gospels in the Christian Bible are 4 books, Alex and Duncan, each with a man's name. What is one of the names to get it right? But if you know them all 4, I'd love to hear.
11: Is it Matthew, Mark, Luke, and John?
0: Alex, my friend. walk this way with me, my friends. Yes, Matthew, Mark, Luke and John. Did you need help with that one or did you know, Alex?
11: I knew that one because I go to a Christian school.
0: Ah, well, see, there you go. What school do you go to?
11: St. Patrick's College.
0: Great. So we've got your soccer team in, we've got your soccer coach in, we've got your school in, got your dad in. What's for dinner at your place? Who's cooking? Is someone at home cooking dinner for you now, Alex and Duncan, to get home, or do you guys have to cook when you get there?
11: I think Mum's cooking, but I'm not sure what's for dinner.
0: Okay. Mum a good cook?
12: We can't.
11: Yeah, she...
0: Well, see, there you go. What school do you go to?
11: St. Patrick's College.
0: Great. So we've got your soccer team in, we've got your soccer coach in, we've got your school in, got your dad in. What's for dinner at your place? Who's cooking? Is someone at home cooking dinner for you now, Alex and Duncan, to get home, or do you guys have to cook when you get there?
11: I think Mum's cooking, but I'm not sure what's for dinner.
0: Okay. Mum a good cook?
12: We can't.
11: Yeah, she's pretty good.
0: Yeah. What's her name? You gotta give her a shout out.

0: She's pretty good.
1: Yeah. What's her name? You gotta give her a shout out now.
2: Emily.
1: Yeah. Oh, Alex, you didn't need help knowing your mum's name from your dad. I love that though. I love that. All right. Well, if Emily's listening, Alex's mum, Duncan's wife, I assume. I don't want to assume anything, but
2: safe to assume.
1: G'day, Emily. 7:30. John O'Hara, we're here with you on the ABC Evenings program, 936 ABC Hobart and ABC Northern Tasmania. I've got Alex in the car from Launceston. He is going to go for question number 5 from the entertainment category. Alex, Anthony Field is the only original Wiggle left in the group. What colour is his skivvy? Anthony Field is the only original Wiggle left in the group. The Wiggles, of course. What is the colour of Anthony Field's skivvy, Alex in Launceston?
0: I think
2: it's not yellow because that was the girl.
0: I think it's purple.
1: I think it's purple. My friend. Don't get me. Oh, the Pretenders and myself are saying you got it wrong. Thank you so much, Alex and Duncan. What a delight to speak to you both. I hope you enjoy dinner and hi to mum.
2: Oh, good fun. Thank you.
1: Bye,
2: thank
1: guys. You. Bye. It's Alex in Launceston there. We've knocked him out. Entertainment question. Anthony Field is the only original Wiggle left in the group, the Wiggles. What is the colour of Anthony Field's skivvy? Do you know the answer to that? 1-300-222-936. John O'Hara here with you on ABC Evenings. Anthony Field is the only original Wiggle left in the Wiggles. What is the colour of his skivvy? To play, 1-300-222-936.
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1: 28 minutes to 8. ABC Evenings quiz in full swing. Question number 5 from the entertainment category. Just knocked Alex out in Launceston. Anthony Field is the only original Wiggle left in the group. What is the colour of Anthony Field's skivvy? Joe in Dodgers Ferry, good evening.
11: Hi, JJ.
1: I wondered if it was you. How was your weekend? It was beautiful and warm. Was it warm up where you are?
11: Down, yes.
1: Down, sorry, excuse me.
11: I'm disappointed Helen's not back. Not that you're not a good substitute, but, yeah, we were excited.
1: Yes. Helen was also very excited, Joe, and She feels very poorly that she's not here, but believe me, it is better that she is getting better and she'll be back as soon as she can. She's got this dreaded lurgy that's going around, and she got right to the end of winter and then it got her. Did you get sick this winter or have you missed it?
11: No, I don't really get the flu.
1: Yeah.
11: And I don't have the flu shot, so just put that out there. Like, I don't know.
1: You just made a good stuff, hey, that you can fight it off.
11: Eat lots of garlic.
1: Yes, yeah, garlic, chili, ginger. Pardon?
11: Yeah. Ginger, a bit of red wine.
1: Oh, yeah, that's what I say to myself. That red wine is it's just medicinal, isn't it? If I've got a tickle in my throat, Joe, I always have a little sip of red wine. And more often than not, it does the trick. Yeah. Or a little bit of whiskey.
11: Exactly. Oh, yeah, yep.
1: I've had a text that says, if you eat enough garlic, no one gets close enough to give you the flu.
11: It doesn't come out of my breath, really, most of the time.
1: Well, I mean, I'm going to ask Gav about that.
11: he eats probably as much as me.
1: Good, yeah. We were speaking about moussaka a bit earlier on. Do you guys indulge in a bit of Greek moussaka at any point? Have you ever had it? I love it.
11: No, I get

0: That possibly has, but I'm a vegetarian, so I wouldn't have the mince on it. But my thinking with that question was like an eggplant farming or something.
1: Yeah, I mean, not dissimilar. I
0: Yeah.
1: mean, it is different, but
0: Yeah.
1: there's similarities to it because I also love an eggplant parmigiana. Delicious, hey? All right, Joe, let's move into the entertainment question. It seems to have stumped a few people. 1-300-222-936 is the number to play. It's 25 to 8. Joe, Anthony Field is the only original Wiggle left in the group. What colour is his skivvy?
0: Oh, blue, I think.
1: Blue. Yes. Joe, that is correct. Not purple. That's Big Strong John. And I think before purple, I think before John, it was Jeff. Wake up, Jeff. Is
0: Oh, see, back in my kids' days, they were the originals.
1: Yeah, the four boys. Yeah, Jeff was the purple one. That's me too. I'm kind of back in the original days. Goodness me. Are you kind of glad that the Wiggles are no longer on home rotation at your place?
0: Oh, mate. Well, two children. The second one, I did not introduce the Wiggles to. There was a 9 year age gap. So it
1: Was
0: was
1: there ever
0: right.
1: a
0: No,
1: point?
0: we're not doing the Wiggles again, mate.
1: Was there ever a point where they figured out that you'd missed out
0: No,
1: on a bit of an Australian,
0: no,
1: iconic moment in young
0: no,
1: children's lives?
0: no. Cooper didn't care, and we had lots of other stuff to do out, cricket outside, and it's,
1: Love
0: you
1: that.
0: don't want to be. I took my oldest son to see the Wiggles at the Deck, which is whatever it's called now, and it was the schmozzles.
1: Oh, really?
0: Well, because we were right up in these real high things, and the kids running, like I'm talking four, five, with friends, and they got wanted to get up and dance, and we were on these seats like you're at the footy. You know what I mean? Well, it felt dangerous.
1: Yes. Well, yes, that's a fair comment. And so, do you think other parents felt like that around you? Did that kind of affect the experience for everyone, you think?
0: Oh, I don't know. I was just trying to make sure my son didn't go sailing down the,
1: I was up the top level of the Theatre Royal here in Hobart a couple of weeks ago, and I thought that is very high, and I thought the same thing. I thought if I fell, I'd fall all the way down three levels and onto the stage. That's a way to make an entrance, isn't
0: Who did you see at the Theatre Royal?
1: it? I went to see a singer called Michael Painter. He's playing Johnny Farnham in the new Johnny Farnham musical in Sydney. He's a great singer. Yeah. Have you been to the Theatre Royal much?
0: I went to the Theatre Royal a few weeks ago to see Thelma Plum.
1: Yeah. How was that?
0: And it was good, but I blew right out at how the my kids did Wackakeery years ago, which was at the Theatre Royal, but the Theatre Royal was not like that. I mean, it's like
1: Beautiful theatre, but very tall.
0: No, it's I wasn't up in the big seats, the high rise, but no. And if you get a bit of vertigo, you just go, I can't do this.
1: Well, someone dropped a glass of red wine. It was a disaster up there. But, they were very well looked after. The staff came and made them feel comfortable and cleaned everything up. I've just had a text in, Joe. Hey, I went to the Wiggles at the Deck last year. Didn't spot the danger, but it was very loud and overwhelming for me and the kiddo. But the kids seemed to like it. Very loud when you saw it.
0: Oh, yeah, my son had fun. He was oblivious to it all, but he was probably only 4 or 5. And and it was like 25 years ago, but it was just like, no, not my thing.
1: Hey, so you're not with Gav tonight because I can hear someone else in the background.
0: No, I'm at Mel's
1: Right.
0: in Dodgers
1: In
0: because.
1: Dodgers, okay, that's where I got wrong.
0: Yeah, I did tell Zoe that I wasn't at Sloping tonight.
1: Do you know what? She wrote that, but I thought, no, that's Joe from Sloping, Maine. Why'd you write Dodgers Ferry? So I should just trust my producer, shouldn't I?
0: I get about a bit.
1: Good for you. Good for you. Another text in. Off to the Theatre Royal in the high seats tomorrow for a toddler showing of Green Sheep. What could go wrong? Well, hold on to you. Hold on to everyone up in those high seats.
0: It's toddler, mate.
1: It's 20 minutes to 8, 936 ABC Hobart and ABC Northern Tasmania. John O'Hara here with Joe in Dodgers Ferry this evening. Question number 6, Joe. Tasmaniana. What winter choral festival that started in 2005 welcomes choirs from all over the world in Tasmania in July? It just finished a few weeks ago. What winter choral festival started in 2005 welcomes choirs from all over to Tasmania in July? 1-300-222-936 to play. Joe, have you ever been a part of a choir?
0: No. Well, no. Well, I've tried, but no.
1: Not your thing. Not your thing.
0: is it voice?
2: I'm not a Brains Trust, just saying.
1: Yeah, Brains Trust is good. We love Brains Trust.
0: Yeah, well, Melissa's here, but she doesn't know. But is it voices choir? I do know this, but it's just not coming to my head.
1: You're on the right track. You're on the right track. Just think a little harder, Joe. It's a choral festival, started in 2005, welcomes choirs from all over the place to Tassie, statewide.
0: Festival of Voices.
1: Festival of Voices. Joe in Dodgers Ferry. Walk This Way with me, Aerosmith and Run DMC. I love Walk This Way. When I was going back through my sound grabs this afternoon, I thought I'm going to use Walk This Way as the right answer tonight. It just gives me a bit of pep in my step, Joe. You a fan of that song?
0: Yeah, don't mind it, but my friend Melissa, who I'm with, she would love to Walk This Way, I reckon.
1: I love
0: it. Walk This Way. Yeah.
1: All right, this next question is in honour of Helen. I spoke to Helen this morning and I know you love her, and she asked me, you know, have you got enough quiz questions, Jono? I'm sorry I've done this to you. I said, no, it's fine. And I said to her that I'd been doing spelling questions for the words category. And so she said, can you, in honour of me being sick, can you make the words question this evening a spelling question? So, Joe, in Dodgers Ferry this evening, can you spell phlegm in honour of Helen Shield? The word phlegm.
0: P-H-L-E-M. Flam it up,
1: Robin. Flam it up. I'm so sorry, but don't get me wrong. Joe and Melissa, the pretenders, and I say you got it wrong. You didn't spell phlegm correctly, of course, in honour of Helen Shield. Thanks for your call. I might speak to you tomorrow. Who knows what happens in 24 hours.
0: I'll be back with Gav tomorrow night, mate.
1: All right. See you later.
0: Bye.
1: It's Joe and Dodgers Ferry there. We've knocked her out. It's a spelling question. It's from the words category. Question number 7. The question is this. Spell the word phlegm. It's in honour of Helen Shield. She's, of course, unwell. She gave me permission to use this word this evening. She says hello. And if you are listening, Helen, please get better. Spell the word phlegm. Question number 7, words category, ABC Evenings Quiz. To play, you must call me on 1-300-222-936. It is 16 minutes to 8. John O'Hara here with you on 936 ABC Hobart and ABC Northern Tasmania. The lines are free. Now is a great time to have a go. Maybe you'll win. We are edging towards the 8 p.m. ABC news. Question number 7 from the words category. Spell the word phlegm. We've knocked Joe out with P-H-L-E-M. That is not the correct spelling for phlegm. Can you spell it? 1-300-222-936.
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1: It's 7:45. Lines are free. Question number 7 from the words category. Spell the word phlegm. 1-300-222-936. Letting you know in Bridport to watch out. There is a cow on the loose. This is for real. There is a cow on the loose in Bridport. Members of the public are advised that there is a bull on the loose in the Bridport area. It is currently around Hurst Creek, Elizabeth Street and the Esplanade. There are plans to capture the animal in the morning. In the meantime, members of the public are asked not to approach it. It is currently around Hurst Creek, Elizabeth Street, excuse me, and the Esplanade. Anyone who sights the bull in the morning is asked to call 131-444. That number again, 131-444. And quote incident 379-3108-2026. We can give you those details via text or phone call. Quote incident 379-3108-2026. And this is for real. It is not bull. If you see it, do call 131-444 and quote incident 379-3108-2026. I will keep reading that out so you can jot it down. There is a bull on the loose in the Bridport area. Do not approach it. It's currently around Hurst Creek, Elizabeth Street and the Esplanade. John O'Hara here with you on 936 ABC Hobart and ABC Northern Tasmania. Words category, ABC Evening's quiz. Spell the word phlegm. This is in honour of Helen Shield. She gave me permission. In fact, she encouraged me to put this question in tonight. I've got Steve in Leslie Vale on the line. Good evening, Steve.
7: Good evening, John.
1: Where do we find you tonight?
7: I'm just driving home. On my way home.
1: Lovely. Lovely. Now, Steve, do you have an athletic achievement that you'd like to share with us over your life? Something at school, maybe something as an adult, or something not even competitively athletic. You just did something athletically random in your life.
7: I did get chosen to represent Australia in the gridiron in American football many years ago to go to America, but unfortunately the trip got cancelled for a reason about the organiser. So that's all right. Nearly got there.
1: Do you still play?
7: No, not my age, no. This was a long time ago.
1: All right. Well, I mean, that's still an achievement. Not your fault that it got not your fault that it got cancelled, right?
7: No, that's right.
1: All right, let's go with question number 7 from the words category, Steve. Have you played the ABC Evenings quiz before?
7: I have a couple of times, yes.
1: All right, well, you know how this rolls. Here is the question from the words category. It's a spelling question. Can you spell the word phlegm for me, Steve? This is in honour of Helen Shield. She gave me this question today. Do you know how to spell phlegm for me?
7: I think I do. You've picked a hard word, but I think it's P-H-L-E-G-M.
1: P-H-L?
7: E-G-M.
1: E-G-M. P-H-L-E-G-M. I'm sorry to say, you're nearly right. You are nearly right, but that is not 100% right. You're going to have to move on with the pretender, Stephen Leslie Vale. Have a great night.
7: All right, thanks.
1: Stephen Leslie Vale there. We've knocked him out. Phlegm. He's missing a letter. He's missing a letter. We are edging towards the 8 p.m. ABC News, so I'm going to move through a few of these calls. Louise in Woodstock, good evening. Where do we find you this evening?
8: In Woodstock at home.
1: Yeah, lovely. And did you enjoy a bit of warmer weather this weekend? What did you get up to?
8: Did enjoy the warmer weather. Just a little bit outside and enjoying it for my beautiful deck here.
1: Yeah, yeah. Hey, Louise, an athletic achievement in your life that you're proud of?
8: Oh, I don't know. I used to play softball, A-grade softball at school. So that was fun, but not a lot of sports since then.
1: No, but lots of fun to play in a team when you're a young'un, hey?
8: Oh, absolutely, yeah. No, it was a blast.
1: Mm-mm. All right, well, let's move into this question because, of course, it is coming up to the 8 p.m. ABC News. To play, you need to call 1-300-222-936 from the words category. Spell phlegm, Louise, in Woodstock, in honour of Helen Shield.
8: I hope she gets better soon. Look, I was going to spell it the same way that the last gentleman. P-H-L-E-G-M.
1: No. I'm so sorry. That is wrong. I'm going to let you go. Don't get me wrong.
8: Have a great night,
1: darling. You too. Thanks, Louise Woodstock. You've knocked her out. Goodness me. Helen Shield. She gave me this question. She's stumped a few people. It's 10 to 8, 936 ABC Hobart and ABC Northern Tasmania. John O'Hara here with you. Can you spell phlegm? Welcome to use the brain trust of your house. Just don't Google it. 1-300-222-936. Friend of the program on the line, Damo in Sheffield. Hello.
9: Hey, John. How are you?
1: I'm good, mate. I'm good. Now, where do we find you this evening? You're out on the back steps enjoying a bit of warmer weather?
9: No, it's cooled off. I've got the fire and that going. I'm just moving the thermometer around home, actually, like just seeing what the temperature's like inside. But it's mild. It's not freezing, but it's quite cool.
1: Mm.
9: Yeah, like 23 in here, but just staying outside, 7 degrees. So yeah,
1: lovely, lovely. Damo, how's your spelling?
9: Yeah, not too bad, especially working in the sort of like health sector. So that's always been a good for me for that
1: right.
9: Learning stuff. Yeah.
1: All right. Well, can you spell phlegm for me? Damo in Sheffield.
9: Oh, right. P-H-L-E-M-G-H-M.
1: Mate, I'm very sorry. That is not that is not correct. Don't get me wrong. Damo in Sheffield, I'll talk to you another night, but thank you for your call.
9: All right, John.
1: Bye.
9: Bye.
1: Damo in Sheffield there. Spelling phlegm wrong. Now, can you put Steve in Leslievale back on the line for me, please, Zoe? You are listening to 936 ABC Hobart and ABC Northern Tasmania. We are just getting someone else back on the line. Back in a moment.
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3: with John O'Hara.
1: You are, of course, listening to the ABC Evenings Quiz. It is approaching 5 to 8. I've got Steve in Leslievale back on the line. Steve, hello.
11: Hello, John. That was quite funny. You guys spelt phlegm wrong.
1: Pardon? say that again.
11: I was speaking to your producer, so you guys had it spelt wrong.
1: Well, now look, we have the spelling that I had. You did spell it wrong, but I have since, while you rang back, gone and looked at a couple of other resources, and there are two spellings for phlegm. So, can you spell it again for me? Because you did get it correct, and we're going to take that as a yes and move on, Stephen Leslievale. Can you spell it one more time for me?
11: P-H-L-E-G-M?
1: Yes, yes. That is one spelling. And another spelling for it is P-H-E-L-G-M. So there was an L missing in the spelling
11: really?
1: That I
11: had. Really? I've never heard of that spelling.
1: Yes,
11: okay.
1: Yes. That is the one that I was given by the Brains Trust of the ABC. So we will. I stand corrected. When we are wrong, We admit it and we move on. It's happened a couple of times over the year with the ABC Evenings Quiz. So, Stephen Leslie Vale, you're back in the game. I mean, goodness me, you never know what's happening, do you? So, this is your call, mate. Would you like to say that you are the winner of the ABC Evenings Quiz for Monday, the 31st of August, or we'll give you the chance to have one more go, but you do risk losing the win.
11: Oh, look, I've won before, so I'm happy to have another go given the time. We've got plenty of time.
1: Great. And if you did lose, I'd have to go back to Joe, who got the Wiggles question correct. No, Festival of Voices question correct from Tasmaniana. So let's move on as we move towards the ABC News at 8 p.m. This is a bonus music round question, Stephen Leslie Vale. According to Neil Diamond and later UB40, what kind of wine went to their heads? According to Neil Diamond and later UB40 in a re-recording of their song, what kind of wine went to their heads, Steve, in Leslie Vale?
11: That would be red, red wine.
12: Red, red wine goes to my head.
1: Stephen Leslie Vale, that is correct. We are calling that 5 minutes to the news. You are the winner of the ABC Evenings Quiz. We do stand corrected. There are two spellings for phlegm, of course, and it is Red Red Wine by UB40 and Neil Diamond. Stay on the line, mate, and we will get your details to send you a little something.
11: No worries. Thanks, John.
1: Bye, mate. Stephen Leslie Vale there. Now, look, I have had a few texts saying, John, the spelling of phlegm is correct. There are two spellings. I've got it up in front of me. The ABC Bucket, as we call it, had spelt it a different way. Do apologise. I Google everything before we started, and my spelling with the extra L was also correct, according to our sources. So Stephen Leslie Vale is the rightful winner. We admit when we're wrong. ABC Evenings Quiz, John O'Hara here with you. Here is some music before we head to the news. Talking Heads, Wild, Wild Life.

0: It's the Talking Heads, Wild Wild Life, 936 ABC Hobart and ABC Northern Tasmania. John O'Hara here with you. Now we are, of course, coming up to the 8pm ABC News, after which we will be speaking with Hamish Thompson, friend of the program. It's 8 o'clock, news time.
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0: ABC News with Melanie Scott. Authorities are intensifying rescue efforts after catastrophic flooding in Nepal and Tibet has killed at least 900 people and left nearly 5,000 people missing. Twi Ong Fitzpatrick reports.
1: Nepal's rescue teams, helped by Chinese and Indian crews, have worked overnight to reach hundreds of people believed to be stuck inside blocked hydropower project tunnels. Last week's Himalayan flood carved a trail of destruction in the country's valley towns and villages, as well as across the border in China. Rescue operations have been suspended several times since Friday because of bad weather. The Red Cross has estimated that more than 90,000 people are likely to have been affected by the disaster, which China has linked to the effects of climate change.
0: The brother of former New South Wales Premier Dominic Perrottet is facing accusations he lied to the state's corruption watchdog about his dealings with fugitive property developer Jean Nassif. Charles Perrottet is giving evidence for a second day at the ICAC, which is examining whether he used his Liberal Party connections to help Mr. Nassif's business interests. Under questioning from counsel assisting Dr. Peggy Dwyer SC, Mr. Perrottet told the inquiry he often misled Mr. Nassif to appease him and had his own ulterior motives.
2: And were you pretty comfortable in politics with regularly misleading various people to achieve your ends?
3: Look, in politics sometimes, you know, you say things to people that aren't 100% the truth.
2: So are you comfortable telling untruths in this jurisdiction?
3: No.
0: Dominic Perrottet is not accused of wrongdoing. An agency that provides staff to aged care homes across southeastern Australia has had its licence cancelled over concerns it's been sending unqualified workers into residential facilities. Jessica Longbottom reports.
4: The ABC understands Barton Care has been providing hundreds of agency staff to aged care homes in Victoria, New South Wales, Tasmania and the ACT over the past few years. Now, Victoria's Labour Hire Authority has suspended its licence, saying it's found 70% of qualifications held by workers on its books were invalid. It says it's taken action immediately because aged care residents could be at risk. The authority also says Barton Care has been underpaying workers and has doctored pay slips. Barton Care has been contacted for comment.
0: Emerging technology researchers have welcomed the federal government's proposed privacy law changes, saying they place more responsibility on companies rather than consumers. The proposed reforms include measures forcing social media platforms to delete personal information when requested. Dr. Milica Stalenovic from the University of Sydney says it's important for people to have control over their data as technology evolves.
5: It's a positive step in the right direction in that it's going to give individuals agency over how much data they're going to share and for how long. And when we're looking at the privacy aspect, particularly with covert surveillance and recording, when it comes to smart glasses, we're going to have the opportunity to have certain levers of protection.
0: The Victorian Electoral Commission has made changes to how election materials are authorised in an effort to strengthen transparency. Under the changes, organisations distributing election-related material must include their own name in the authorisation statement. Electoral Commissioner Sven Blumahl says it means voters will be clear on who is behind electoral material before they decide where to cast their ballot.
6: So importantly here now, it's really clear that the entity that's actually authorising the relevant material is the one that has to be named rather than just an individual concerned. And we find that, that's something that people have really been wanting for a long time.
0: Former boxing champion Anthony Mundine says he's always wanted to be like his father growing up. One of the country's most accomplished Indigenous fighters, Tony Mundine, has died aged 75. He was the only Australian boxer to compete professionally in four weight divisions and held the Australian titles as middleweight, lightweight, heavyweight, cruiserweight and heavyweight. His death was confirmed by his son, Anthony Mundine, who says his father was everything to him.
7: Taught me how to be a man, taught me and make the right choices in life, you know, don't drink, don't smoke, no drugs. And I live by that to today, you know what I mean? I wanted to be like him growing up because I saw the admiration and respect he used to get from people.
0: This is ABC News. We'll have more news in half an hour.
8: The forecast for Tasmania for Tuesday, showers developing across the north and west during the morning, tending to rain during the afternoon and easing late. Fine elsewhere until showers extend across the state during the late afternoon and evening. Possible inland morning frost with fresh to strong and gusty northwesterly winds. In Hobart, a shower or two with a top of 19 degrees.
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12: Ah, very good evening to you. 8:05. Last day of winter. Last evening of winter. 4 hours to go. Less than 4 hours to go of winter, and we are into spring. Wasn't the warm weather across the state, wherever you are, beautiful over the weekend? What did you do? Did you do something special, or did you just wash everything and whack it on the line like I did? Let me know. 0438 922 936. Also asking you this evening, what is your proudest athletic moment at any point in your life? Maybe you competed in your school in athletics. Maybe as an adult you've competed. But also just in life, when have you found yourself being super athletic? I was saying earlier in the program that I once caught a flying umbrella, like a shade umbrella, a very big one, as it hurtled through the air, aimed at my friend Gillian. I just caught it with one foul, swift move of a right arm. And I'm left-handed. I thought that was pretty athletic. When have you surprised yourself with an athletic achievement? 0438 922 936. Of course, I'm speaking with a Tasmanian international athlete. After nine tonight, headed to the Road Running Championships in Copenhagen in September. So let me know, what's your proudest athletic moment? Give me a call, 1300 222 936. Letting you also know, if you haven't heard already, to watch out in Bridport. There is a bull on the loose. Members of the public are advised to be careful. It's currently around Hurst Creek in Elizabeth Street and the Esplanade, near Elizabeth Street and the Esplanade. There are plans to capture the bull in the morning. In the meantime, members of the public are asked to not approach it. Now, I know this sounds unusual, but it's actually true. There is a bull on the loose in Bridport. Anyone who sights the bull in the morning is asked to call 131 444. I assume you can call that number now, but they're saying in the morning. If you see the bull, 131 444, and quote incident 379 310 8226. If you see it, call 131 444 and quote incident 379 310 8226. Also this hour, speaking to a young Tasmanian actor who has just booked their first big job in a show up on the mainland. If Christmas is your thing, do stay tuned, because this is a Christmas-themed show. Can't wait to chat with her. And then, of course, after nine, our chat with international Tasmanian athletic champion. And let me know, what is your athletic achievement in your life? 0438 922 936. Catching up with regular on the program, Hamish Thompson from Fingal, in a moment. But here's Leonardo's Bride, Even When I'm Sleeping.

0: Leonardo's Bride, 12 minutes past 8, 936 ABC Hobart and ABC Northern Tasmania. John O'Hara here with you on the evening's program. Now, we are getting continued texts about the spelling of phlegm, arcing back to the ABC evening's quiz. There are discrepancies on the spelling of phlegm, even within our listeners. So I stand corrected. The rightful winner we did award the prize to, and we were given the wrong information, but there are, depending on where you go, there are different spellings. So I love your enthusiasm. Thank you so much. That is the beauty of the ABC quiz. We all learn things, and when we make mistakes, we admit them. John O'Hara, as I said, here on 936 ABC Hobart, ABC Northern Tasmania. The quiz will be back tomorrow night. As always, I will check those questions and we will see where we go with it. Thank you for your enthusiasm, and I do love when you play. Of course, 7.05 tomorrow night after the 7 o'clock ABC News. And to play, you must call 1-300-222-936. Now, coming up on the program, friend and Tassie legend, Hamish Thompson. Have you heard of him?
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0: It's 8:15. Now I'm looking forward to this chat. Evening's avid listeners are well acquainted with Hamish Thompson, as well as the residents and loyal customers at Fingal's Flying Saucer. Every few weeks, as I said a couple of weeks ago, Helen catches up with Hamish to hear his thoughts and stories on a few chosen topics. I loved our chat last fortnight, so please welcome back to the program, Hamish Thompson. Good evening, Hamish.
5: Hello, John.
0: This warm weather, huh? We've been speaking about it all program. It was so beautiful, but it caught a lot of people by surprise over the weekend, you included.
5: It was amazing. I mean, normally you think of, you know, these days about extreme weather. I mean, this was extremely nice weather. It was like a day of summer in the middle of winter, which was just so weird. That beautiful enamel blue sky, and the wind was really kind of still, which is quite unusual for this valley because it's a bit of a wind tunnel.
0: Something about the sky, I agree. It felt, I was on the phone to my mum in Western Australia and I said, something about the sky feels technicolor today. You know, the blue felt bluer, if that's possible.
5: Yeah, it was so weird. You know, I was sort of thinking about Tasmanian sort of weather events and stuff, and we're quite fortunate here because we get those wonderful lenticular clouds. You know, the ones that look like flying saucers that come off the top of Ben Lomond. So we get loads of those, and we also get like really, really cold winds. So if there's snow on top of Ben Lomond, we get the natural Botox wind, which kind of gusts over the snow, comes down into the valley, and by the time I get to the post office and somebody asks me what I want, I say, my face has gone completely frozen still.
0: That's a real thing here in Tassie, isn't it? Makes me giggle because I was hosting an event a couple of months ago down at Prince's Wharf 1 in Salamanca in the evening on a Friday afternoon, right in the dead of winter, about 5:30, 6 o'clock. And I was out there for probably 90 minutes from go to woe. And by the end of this event, my jaw had stopped working. I couldn't form words. And that was my actual job, was to introduce people to the stage. And I kept thinking, I've never experienced this kind of jaw lock in the cold, but it really is a thing here in the winter, huh?
5: Yeah, they should. I mean, there's a Tasmanian entrepreneur out there who should be inventing heated face masks or something like that, I think, because... Yeah, I reckon they'd be a top seller. But yeah, it's all part of the wonderful, mysterious Tasmanian weather, which, let's face it, is pretty extraordinary sometimes.
0: I was reading on your Facebook posts are wonderful. And I was reading about, you know, this beautiful summer's day in winter that you had experienced. And then you went on to talk about some pretty extreme weather events in history. And they had me giggling. Can we talk through a couple of them?
5: Yeah, of course. So what happened was I was thinking a bit more about wind and how there is a particular wind here which separates one of my socks from another. And I'm convinced that down the valley in St. Mary's, all the orphaned socks are resting there. So I was thinking then about sort of, you know, weird stuff that falls from the sky. And my absolute, I mean, it just sends me down the biggest rabbit hole of all time. And my absolute favourite was this thing called the Kentucky Meat Shower.
0: Yes,
5: which
0: I'm glad
5: took place
0: you picked
5: in,
0: that one.
5: in 1876. And basically there was this this woman outside, Mrs. Crouch, and suddenly there was a clear sky overhead, and suddenly chunks of meat started falling on her and all around her in an area, I don't know, like about 100 metres by 50 metres, I guess. And to this day, nobody knows why it happens. There are all sorts of theories. Like, apparently after the meat fall stopped, people were sort of running over to her to check that she was okay, but were also rather, you know, avariciously kind of picking up samples and cooking them up and tasting them. And they were undecided whether they were beef, lamb, deer, bear or horse. They were the theories. But then this amazing thing happened. So in Kentucky, I kid you not, there is a university called Transylvania University.
0: I mean, right? You can't write it, can you?
5: You can't write it. There's a movie in this. Anyway, they discovered in the vaults a sample of the meat that had fallen from the sky. Mm. And so they did all sorts of tests on it. But unfortunately, the meat's DNA had degraded to the point that they were unable to tell what it was. And then this theory developed that it was actually cosmic meat. That it came from outer space. Which,
0: wow,
5: it's pretty extraordinary. How so, yeah, much, put the meat into meteorology?
0: Yeah. Oh well, that's. We'll go back to that pun in a moment. But how much research or study was done into whether or not there is indeed meat in outer space that can drop into the Earth's atmosphere? Was that kind of dispelled pretty quickly, or did they dig into it?
5: Well. Coincidentally, I used to work for the University of Sheffield, and they had a scientist there who said that he believes that this does happen, because when comets fly in close proximity to the Earth, there's this effect called panspermia, which is the particles come off the comet into the atmosphere and somehow make their way down onto Earth. And he believes that that is how life on Earth was seeded. I mean, there's a lot of people who debunk this theory. But, you know, there is an element of possibility in it, I think, that means that it hasn't been kind of completely debunked as a thought. But it does sound a bit, you know, it does sound a bit much to think that actual pieces of meat would fall from the sky.
0: I know, I'm just imagining it. It sounds kind of gross, really, doesn't it?
5: it's sounding like at the extremes of sci-fi, isn't it?
0: Yeah. Closer to home, and this caught my eye because it was weird that you'd written this, because I was speaking about to a colleague here at ABC about when I was younger, my family, my mum and dad took my brother and I, we would have been primary school age, on a driving trip from Perth, where we grew up, all the way up the West Australian coast, and we went as far as Marble Bar. And then drove all the way back. And, you know, there were great things and horrible things about that trip. but when Marble Bar just has always, and I would have been, I reckon, 10 years old, maybe 11, has always stuck out as a place that was an incredible place to visit. But my Lord, it was hot and very beautiful. But you're speaking about a time where there was 100 days over 100 degrees, is that correct?
5: Yeah, in the summer of 1924 or 1925, Marble Bar had 160 days when the temperature was over 100 degrees.
0: Wow.
5: Which, you know, let's face it, it's not an advert for living there, is it?
0: No.
5: I mean, I think mining is a really, it's obviously a really big mining place, isn't it? And I think they found a lot of gold there. So I guess, you know, the School of Hard Knocks and stuff. I mean, if there's gold, and they found some really hefty nuggets, I think.
0: I remember us as a family kind of climbing over the big marble bars, if you like. And it was quite beautiful and odd, because I've never seen anything like it again. But yes, so hot, and 100 degrees. You know, even 50 degrees is crazy hot. I've experienced that once. I can't imagine doubling it, and how people even can get by. You know, that's it seems unsafe.
5: Yes. Yeah. You're absolutely right. It would be not something to treat lightly. The other weird thing, just in that neighbourhood, I suppose, in the Northern Territory, there was this incredible fish shower in 1974 out in an Indigenous settlement called La Jamanu, and like loads and loads and loads of it's hundreds of kilometres from any running water, and these fish, and I don't know who named fish, but I feel sorry for these fish. The fish were called spangled grunters, and loads of them fell from the sky in 1974. And okay, it's a one-off. You think, okay, right, you know, something, you know, particularly unusual has happened, but it's happened there 4 times.
0: Wow. Why? How do they even get in the sky?
5: Well, I think there's all sorts of theories. I think one of them is that there's some sort of big old, is it like a water spout picks them up and like carries them across. But we're talking about vast distances here, you know. We're talking literally hundreds of kilometres these poor fish have been carried and then just deposited on this one location. So, yeah, I mean, one of them was in 2023, actually. There have been three this century so far, just fish from the sky.
0: Mm. My guest this evening, Hamish Thompson from Fingal's Flying Saucer. You're listening to Evenings 936 ABC Hobart and ABC Northern Tasmania. John O'Hara here with you. It's 24 minutes past 8. Before we move on to puns, I mean, we have to talk about the circus in Chile. I couldn't believe this.
5: Yeah.
0: This is
5: so
0: crazy.
5: My favourite writer, this guy called Gabriel Garcia Marquez.
0: Yes.
5: A magical realist who wrote 100 Years of Solitude. But I read an interview that he did with somebody, and he told this true story. You know, it was all about where magical realism comes from. And he says there's this circus that was travelling down the Chilean coast line, down the seaboard, and this massive storm came along and washed the whole of the circus into the ocean. And then for weeks afterwards, fishing trawlers were catching lions and tigers and zebras in their nets. Which, you know, is such a weird non sequitur. I mean, it's a bit like fish landing on the ground, I suppose. I mean, that's the thing with these things. I mean, you know, the world is so extraordinary. I mean, everything falls from the sky, it seems to me.
0: Yeah. Yeah. I mean, that's a really interesting comment to make. But, yes, everything falls from the sky. Mm. Hamish, let's move on to a little closer to where you live. Mm. You were telling me this afternoon that your local shop has gone through a rebrand. Tell us about that.
5: Yeah, so it's a little community shop which is run by Neighbourhood House, and it's really vital in a town like this because we're a long way from anywhere, and for a lot of people here who are sort of, you know, they may be low income households, they need a shop, but what the shop needs to do is to generate more business. You know, it's very busy with locals, but we're trying to find ways in which we can attract people who are passing through, anybody who's going through the East Coast, drives through town. So we decided as a trial to rebrand the shop, and we've called it Trolleywood, which obviously is a pun on shopping trolleys. And so we put a sort of a Hollywood style sign on the fascia, and we've decided to go to town with all sorts of kind of Hollywood-style food-related puns and offers. So in the window, there's a big sign that says, "And the dinner is," you know, which is a bit like when you open the envelope and say, "And the winner is." But then we've got everything from, we're doing a pie hard promotion, so there'll be discount meat pies, which we think might attract some passers-by. And then we're going to do, I'm hoping that in like a couple of weeks, we'll do a lamb shank redemption.
0: I love this.
5: So, yeah, but, you know, any of your listeners who have any kind of food pun ideas, they will be gratefully received.
0: Oh, wonderful. So you're kind of putting a call out for food puns at Trolleywood. Yeah. So, yes, do get in touch with the program, 0438 922 936. You were telling me about a doner kebab van called Jason Donovan
5: in the UK.
0: Brilliant.
5: Yeah, the UK is like the epicenter of great business puns. Because I lived there for a while, and Yeah, some of my favorites. There was one. It was a business called Jean-Claude Van Man, which I liked. And another one, William the Concreter, which I thought was really good.
0: So funny. Well, I know a Souvlaki store in Sydney called I Should Be Souvlaki, which is Kylie Minogue-themed Souvlaki store, which I was, to be honest, when my friend said, let's go there for dinner, I was like, oh, but, you know, what's the food going to be like? And the food was fantastic.
5: Oh, great.
0: And so, you know, the pun was well worth it, but the food was even better. I think that's what makes it wonderful, isn't it? If it's a good pun and you get a good product from the business, how wonderful.
5: Yeah, absolutely. I have to test this one out on you. I was thinking about offering a free local delivery service from the shop, you know, just kind of, you know, beat off the big boys. And I was thinking about calling it Deliverance. Maybe that's might be a bridge too far. I don't know what you think.
0: I feel like it needs context. You know, you need to kind of go, this is a delivery service, and, you know, and I'm giving you a little bit of context. What's the reaction been like from locals and passers-by of Trolleywood?
5: I mean, it's early days. It's been really positive locally. A lot of people have really got behind it. I did have one thing. We've got a red carpet, which we'll be rolling out occasionally. One of the schoolboy errors I made was not thinking about the fact that we've got a lot of people who are farm workers here. So I probably should have gone for brown, was the kind of the consensus. Because, you know, obviously when you've got muddy feet walking up and down that carpet, it's going to change the colour pretty quickly. But yeah, I mean, we're just really hopeful that anybody who's passing through to the East Coast will stop in. All the proceeds, all the profits go to Neighbourhood House here, and that's all invested in community programs.
0: Hamish Thompson, you're a good man. Thank you for having a bit of a mull on a few topics with me tonight. Have a great evening. It's Hamish Thompson there from Fingal's Flying Saucer. Have you been to Trolleywood yet? Do let me know, 0438 922 936, or give me a call on 1300 222 936. It's 8:30, 936 ABC Hobart and ABC Northern Tasmania. Coming up next, I'm speaking with a young Tasmanian actor who has just booked their first big professional job up on the mainland, and it's got a Christmas theme. So if you love Christmas, stay tuned. Some music before we speak with her. This is Billy Joel, Uptown Girl. John O'Hara here with you.

0: Billy Joel, Uptown Girl, 28 minutes to 9. John O'Hara here with you on 936 ABC Hobart and ABC Northern Tasmania. Now, I know it is not yet the season, but what is your favourite Christmas movie? A young Tasmanian actor has today been named as part of the lineup in bringing a favourite classic movie to the stage this Christmas. That's coming up next.
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0: Do you love Christmas? And further to that, do you love a Christmas movie? Well, I don't know about you, but it's one of my favourite parts of the season. How many is too many, do you think? Well, there are all the new offerings from year to year, but then there are the classics. And one of those classics has to be Elf, right? It's my actual favourite. It gets a spin every December. Without fail. Well, Elf the Musical is making its way to Melbourne this Christmas. The full cast was announced today, and do you know what? A Tasmanian was named in the lineup. Marina Grace Lee is a big talent, a great gal, via Arizona to Tasmania, and now Melbourne. Marina will be bringing the Christmas spirit this year for sure. We got to get up there to see her. She joins me on the line now. Good evening, Marina.
6: Hi, John. How you doing?
0: I'm good. Hey, congratulations. This is such great news. Of course, announced today as part of Elf the Musical playing in Melbourne. How long have you been keeping this secret?
6: Oh, thanks. It's been crazy. I think I found out mid-July, so I wanted to tell absolutely everyone, but I'm so happy that the secret's finally out and I can share it with the industry.
0: And what was the reaction like today when you got to share the news? I saw it on your Instagram. I thought, oh, that's some good news on a Monday morning.
6: It was absolutely insane. I was overwhelmed by the amount of love that I was receiving. I felt absolutely showered with warmth. And the holiday, you know,

0: Christmas joy came early.
1: Yes, and I imagine it will continue. Hey, is this your biggest professional job thus far, and indeed your professional debut?
0: Yes, this is. This is my first professional musical theater show, and I am absolutely stoked.
1: Wow, what a place to start. Is Elf a classic in your house at Christmas?
0: Absolutely. We watch it every single year while we decorate the tree. From the US and now to Tasmania.
1: I mentioned, you are Tasmanian. I met you properly earlier this year. Can you just give us a little bit of a background into your American heritage, which brought you to Australia here in Tasmania? And of course, you're up in Melbourne pursuing your dreams. Were you born in Arizona?
0: Yes, I was. I was born in Scottsdale, Arizona, went to school in Phoenix, Arizona. I was a full-time ballet dancer, about 40 hours a week with the School of Ballet Arizona. And then I moved in 2020 with my family to Launceston, Tasmania. And I started getting back into musical theater. I did a couple things when I was a child, just community theater stuff. And then I fell in love with it again in Launceston, then just graduated from the Victorian College of the Arts in Melbourne after 3 years of study. And I'm very fortunate to be making my pro debut after graduating last year. So,
1: wow.
0: Yeah.
1: And because is it your mum or your dad that's Australian and Tasmanian originally?
0: Mum was born in Sydney, grew up in Launceston, Tasmania.
1: Yes, and I've met them both. Wonderful, wonderful people. And I'm sure they're listening. So g'day, g'day, g'day, g'day. Hey, what's the role that you're playing in Elf the Musical, Marina?
0: So my official title is ensemble/waitress. Mm-hmm. But I have not too much information yet. Rehearsals start in early November to open on the 27th of November at Crown Live. But yes, not too sure, but extremely keen to see what's to come.
1: And do you know anyone else in the cast, or are you kind of walking in blind?
0: I know a few people. I met a few people on a recent gig that I did, but I've heard great things about the entire cast, and I've seen a lot of them on the Melbourne stages and the Sydney Australian stages. So
1: wow. And so now you get to share the room with them. That's pretty exciting.
0: Yeah.
1: Hey? Yeah.
0: Yes.
1: I'm speaking with Marina Grace Lee. She's a cast member, a Tasmanian cast member, announced today in Elf the Musical, playing from November in Melbourne. You're listening to 936 ABC Hobart and ABC Northern Tasmania. John O'Hara here with you on the evening's program. Now, I understand, Marina, this is a brand new production. Of course, it's come from the States. Have you ever seen the stage production? And if so, what can you tell me about it? What are we getting in for? Is it all the joy of the film?
0: Yes, absolutely. Joy from the film, but I would say that it is absolutely multiplied by 100 with, you know, the lights you have, singing and dancing, which I think always makes everything better. I've never seen the show, but they actually did do it in Sydney about 2 years ago, but this will be the Melbourne premiere, so I'm very, very excited to see what's to come.
1: And are lots of Tasmanians already planning to come up and see you? Surely Mum and Dad and your siblings are headed up to see you?
0: Yes, I think they're booked front row for opening night and maybe closing night as well.
1: and you'll play right over the Christmas period. Are you really playing right up to kind of Christmas Eve and then beyond? Your schedule and you are literally bringing the Christmas spirit to Australia this year. Shows all the way through November and December.
0: Yes, well, we start November 27th is our first preview. And then we do have Christmas Day off to, you know, eat all the turkey and all the wonderful Christmas food that we have. And then we keep going up until December 27th. So it's for a full month.
1: Wow. And and opening at a brand new theatre in Melbourne called Crown Live, I believe. That's super exciting.
0: Yeah. How fortunate are we? Oh, my goodness. You can make it a big week, a big evening, you know, have your casino. You can have a lovely staycation at Crown, but it should be one for the entire family.
1: Wonderful. Well, Marina, massive congratulations. I was so excited to see your face on the cast announcement today.
0: Thanks,
1: and
0: John.
1: And we're all so happy for you here down in Tasmania. And of course, if you want to get information on tickets, elfthemusical.com from November the 27th at Crown Live. Marina, You have a beautiful night. Congratulations. And I will be there cheering you on for sure.
0: Thanks, John. Lovely to see you.
1: It's Marina Grace Lee there, cast member of Elf the Musical, Tasmanian Gal, making her professional debut. How exciting. Big congrats to you, Marina. You're, of course, listening to 936 ABC Hobart and ABC Northern Tasmania. John O'Hara here with you on the evening's program. It is 8:40. Here are the Romantics with What I Like About You.

0: It's the Romantics. What I Like About You. 936 ABC Hobart and ABC Northern Tasmania. 17 minutes to 9 on your Monday night. Now, we've all heard the saying, behind every great man is a great woman. If that were true, and I reckon it is in many cases, would it apply to Bram and Florence Stoker or Florence and Bram Stoker? Historical fiction is a genre that's newish to me, but I am in. And as we know, Tasmania is a mecca for incredible writers. What is it about Tassie that gets our writers conjuring up our next big binge read? Well, Karen Brooks is a best-selling Tasmanian author and will be well-known to many of you. She joined me in the studio to tell me about her latest work launching this week in Hobart. And I started by asking Karen what made Tassie such a wonderful place to write.
1: It's the best place to write and create. I've been here now 15 years and I can honestly say it's a place that I find so inspiring. And it's not just the landscapes and the climate, which all contribute to it. I mean, we've got such a beautiful place. It's the people, it's the community. Everywhere you look, there's something to inspire you, or not inspire you, at least encourage you.
0: Would you agree that, I'm relatively new to the state. I've only been here a couple of years, but I just feel like there are the most incredible Tasmanian authors in every corner of the state. Would you agree with that?
1: I agree. It's like we're multiplying. Breeding like rabbits. It's incredible. I know. And every time I go to a book launch or a book event, I just sort of get a bit dazzled by who I see there. And like, I try to read all the books that come out by Tasmanian authors at the very least. And they're just superb. I think we punch so far above our weight. I really do.
0: I agree. I just think there's something about the landscape, the nature, the clean air that must get your creative juices flowing and all of your colleagues as well.
1: And let's not forget the whiskey.
0: Yes. Well, look, this book is an incredible read. Let's start at the beginning. What's the book called and what's it about?
1: Okay, it's called The Extraordinary Florence Stoker. And basically, as you say, it's the story of Bram Stoker's wife. Mm-hmm. And most people know of Bram Stoker. As you said, they all know about Dracula. But what they may not know, too, is Bram wrote about 18 books, but he's only really ever been remembered for one. And his wife was married to him for over 30 years, and she was beside him the whole way, right through his writing career, right through... And in fact, his writing career was a very minor thing in his life. He was actually what they used to call an acting manager for the Lyceum Theatre in London. So he spent 27 years of his life in service to that theatre, and in particular to his boss, actor Henry Irving. And he also was subordinate to him in so many ways, and he crushed his own dreams to be a writer in order to allow Sir Henry, he became Sir Henry Irving, and the theatre and all its company to shine. So it's a really extraordinary story too. And Florence was with him the whole way as his wife, his partner, his muse as well, if you like. Yeah.
0: Was Dracula the only one, you know, that's as well known as it is because it was the one that had the most success? Was he successful elsewhere other than Dracula, Bram?
1: No, not really. Yeah. And in fact, he wasn't even that successful with Dracula in his lifetime. Uh-huh. And I'm trying not to do spoilers because I have to say, when I started researching it, and I taught Gothic literature at university when I was a university lecturer, and I taught Dracula, and I thought I knew, you know, most of the things there was to know, certainly about the book, but about Bram as well, you know, his basic biography. But I was just blown away when I started to really research. Bram is not the person that people think he is, and nor what you would associate with what we now perceive as a successful author. I mean, he's one of the classics. You know, that book is a classic, Dracula. And certainly I didn't know anything about his wife except her name.
0: So you discovered Florence within your own discovery of Bram.
1: A rediscovery of Bram. And it was all because a friend of mine, her son was doing an essay for year 12 on Dracula. And she said to me, you used to be a lecturer. Could you help? Her son's name was Thomas and he was a bona fide genius. He didn't need my help. But would you be able to help him? I said, well, would he like my lecture notes? And she said, sure. So as you do, you quickly check them over to make sure there's no typos or spelling errors. And I was reading them through and I saw Florence Stoker there and I thought, why do I know nothing about her? Quickly started reading on a couple of books I had And I discovered that this woman was engaged to Oscar Wilde before she ever married Bram. Well,
0: and
1: that was
0: it. Not a spoiler because that, no. I mean, that's in the first couple of pages of the book. As I said, I've spent much of the weekend reading it. And I kind of, you know, page four, I went, excuse me? You know, that's where we begin this story. I had no idea.
1: I know, and nor did I. So that piqued my interest, as you can imagine. Yeah. You know, and then I started to do, I was writing another book, but I started to do a deep dive into her life. Now, what was interesting is why I could found out everything you wanted to know more about Bram. Florence, there was just breadcrumbs. And in fact, I'll give you an example. In her obituary, and she died when she was 78 and did a remarkable thing towards the end of her life. There's 129 words on Florence Stoker. 17 are on her. They're her name, her husband's name, and her father's name. And the rest of them are all about Bram and Sir Henry Irving. Mm-hmm. So, and in the biographies, most of them, she's remembered as a cold, frigid, vain woman, very beautiful. Everyone talks about her beauty and her wit, how she was an indifferent mother, a spendthrift, how she didn't support Bram. And as I began looking between the lines, if you like, and trying, I looked at census records, I read biographies from other people, I read newspaper reports, it just didn't add up. And these biographers, a lot of them were making assumptions and were jumping to conclusions that, again, didn't make sense when you looked at other factors, her long-term friendships, the fact servants remained in the house for a long time, family, Bram's brother and sister lived with them for a long time. You wouldn't if you didn't like Florence. So I started, going down a deep, deep rabbit hole. And what I found, my God, it was just wonderful.
0: Yeah, I mean, she's an... we don't want to give spoiler alerts, but she's an incredible, incredible character. Without notice, would you say that part of why she had been written about in a negative sense was because it was largely men of the era writing about her as opposed to women of the era?
1: You are spot on. I think that's completely it because it has been amended. Like there was one female biographer, Barbara Belford, who was kinder. And then a woman wrote a fabulous book called Wilde's Women, which is about the three main women in Oscar's life. And the chapter on Florence is very, very good. It does redress a lot of the imbalance. So I did find things that sort of, I guess, sided or confirmed what I was beginning to suspect. And this is that Florence was an extraordinary, talented, clever, resourceful, resilient woman because what she endured in that marriage. I mean, again, Bram Stoker is not who people think he is. Mm-hmm. And one biographer summed it up beautifully for me, and this also piqued my interest. She said he was an example of failure in the pursuit of dreams. His life was one of mediocrity. Isn't that incredible when we think of Bram Stoker?
0: Yeah, yeah. And there's that great... Oscar Wilde has a quote about mediocrity early in the book, if I remember.
1: Yeah, I don't. I wrote it, but I don't. Yeah, yeah. Sorry.
0: I'm speaking with Karen Brooks, Tasmanian best-selling author about her new novel, The Extraordinary Florence Stoker. You're listening to 936 ABC Hobart and ABC Northern Tasmania. It's John O'Hara here with you. Karen, historical fiction, it's a newish genre for me, but I just love it. And what I love about it, and I wonder if other people feel the same, is that by having historical figures that I've heard of and that I've perhaps conjured up, you know, what they might look like or what they might have been like. And things like you mentioned the Lyceum Theatre in London. I've been there. I know what that's like. Or the Adelphi Theatre in London. I've been there. It gives me a bit of a jumping off point. Can the same be said for you as a writer, that you're kind of creating a story around things that actually did exist?
1: Yeah, absolutely. It is really exciting. And I call it putting creative flesh on history's dry bones.
0: Oh, I love that.
1: Oh, thank you. So it's sort of like you're given the scaffolding.
0: Yeah.
1: And there are so many wonderful stories out there. I mean, there are so many great writers here that tell terrific Tasmanian stories. So I leave them to that because they do that so well. And I find my stories elsewhere. But once you latch onto something and you start looking into the history and you do realise what's not been told, and it's really exciting to sort of, I guess, gather or think about ways it might be told. And you have that bit of creative license with the fiction part. But what historical fiction writers do is we do try to be authentic and we do our research very, very properly. Like I've got a very long author's note in this book, which does sort of explain to readers where I diverged from the real history. I didn't very often with this book, except in, you know, conversations and motivations and all those wonderful things. And it's got a gothic sort of spectral feel to it throughout too. Of course, I'm using my imagination there.
0: Yeah. And is that, you know, what is the etiquette around that? Are some historical fiction writers considered that they kind of go off the beaten track more than others, or do you need to, is there some kind of parameter that you all have to stay within?
1: No, I think if you go off piste, that's fine. You just have to sort of make it clear that's what you're doing.
0: It's an adaptation.
1: Yeah. A retelling, a reimagining, and in a way this is a reimagining, but as I said, I have the scaffolding pretty right. And where I really do stick as much as I can to the story is in the latter part of the book. And this is no spoiler too, because what Florence did, and I discovered this when I was doing my research and I had no idea. After Brahm died, there was a huge fight. Many people will have heard of it because the German filmmakers, did an illegal copy of Dracula and called it Nosferatu.
0: Yes, I read this afternoon.
1: Yes, and there was a huge... she fought a years-long legal battle to be paid the rights. And I think at the moment when authors are having their work stolen willy-nilly by AI and scraped, I think it's never been more relevant, the fight that Florence had for her rights, for Brahm's rights, her rights as his literary executor, to be acknowledged and for her to be paid. So what she did in that fight and sticking with the fight is it was a benchmark case that changed it for authors everywhere, even in the here and now. So I think it's time for us all to embrace our inner Florence, all the authors and readers and all those people who appreciate original works done by human beings, to really stand up for that and not give over to the tech barons and AI.
0: I wonder, have you ever thought, this is in lots of ways is a real love letter to Florence, the whole book. What do you think she would have thought of this book? Have you thought of that as you were writing it?
1: Yeah, I really did. I think that's another thing historical fiction writers do. You have to respect your subject. And I didn't just respect her. I fell in love with her. And she was called terrible names during her marriage sometimes, and during the fight for the rights, Bram Stoker's rights when Nosferatu was around. But I like to think of her, as the Irish biography website calls her, as not Mrs. Dracula. She was called that in a very derogatory way, but as Dracula's champion. Because it's because of her we have we don't just have Dracula, let's face it. We've got hundreds of iterations, which is just wonderful, across a whole range of media too.
0: Yeah.
1: Dracula lived because of her. She didn't drive a stake through its heart, as some people claimed,
0: Yeah, she protected the property.
1: It. And Nosferatu didn't die. And in fact, we've got, wonderful other versions of that film too.
0: Your guest, Karen Brooks, Tasmanian author, new book, The Extraordinary Florence Stoker, released this week. You're listening to 936 ABC Hobart and ABC Northern Tasmania. You speak of her love and respect for Dracula, the piece. What is it about Dracula that has kept us coming back for more and more and more? Even as recently as this year, Cynthia Erivo doing another reimagining of Dracula on the West End.
1: Yes.
0: But endless movies. The Australian Ballet is bringing Dracula this year.
1: Yeah, I know. He's mortal in every single way. And interesting, because Bram's Dracula was a monster. He was not the sort of romantic creature. And you could attribute, when you read the book, you'll find out how Dracula became, through Bela Lugosi and his representation back in the 1930s, the early 1930s, that changed the way he became a gentleman that could be admitted into drawing rooms and dine with lords and ladies rather than this monstrous, scabrous creature that, disappeared and became a wolf and a bat and all that sort of thing. But I don't know, I think there's something... It's the immortality, it's the drinking of blood, things that, drinking blood's quite disgusting in some ways, but in other ways it's erotic, it's sensual.
0: There's something sexy about
1: Absolutely.
0: Dracula.
1: Absolutely. Totally, this man belongs to me,
0: Yeah.
1: And certainly Bram put it, the book itself, the original book, is so sensual.
0: I think when I was thinking about this today, I think there's something about Dracula the same way there's something about Frankenfurter. You thought I was going to say
1: Frankenstein. Rocky Horror Picture Show.
0: Yeah, but there's something kind of, that sexuality that somehow appeals to both men and women. It's mysterious, you know, what is this? What are we watching? And how am I feeling? But I'm feeling something.
1: Yeah. My loins are tingling type thing. Yeah, exactly. It's so true. And I think, and we're curious, you know, it makes us curious. It titillates. It's all those things. But it's also that that borderline of horror and excitement, you know, I was going to say you're sucked into it without being funny, but it's true. You're drawn into the narrative. You're drawn into the story. And, you know, it's almost like you want to be bitten.
0: My chat last week with Tasmanian author Karen Brooks, launching her book, The Extraordinary Florence Stoker, this week, appearing all over the state. All of the details can be found at her website, karenbrooks.com. It's a great read. 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
0: We are, of course, coming up to the 9 p.m. ABC News Bulletin. After that, we will be catching up with Tasmanian international running champion Ruby Smee, who is headed to Copenhagen for the Road Running Championship. So I am, of course, asking you this evening, what is the greatest athletic achievement of your life? Of course, competitively, if you have ever competed at school or as an adult, but, you know, just random athletic moments in your life. What can you tell me about those? 0438 922 936. Rod in Hobart says, I won a medal in mountain bike riding in the New York Gay Games. That's wonderful. Congrats, Rod in Hobart. What about you? What is your athletic achievement that you're most proud of in your life? You can give me a call, 1300 222 936, or of course text me, as I mentioned, on 0438 922 936, chatting with a Tasmanian athletics champion after the 9 p.m. news. It's ABC 9 p.m. news time.
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6: Now to some news that's just come in. The family of Dolly Parton says she has died at the age of 80.
7: Let's recognise the icon that Dolly Parton was and how devastating it is that she's passed and what a great feminist she was.
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0: ABC News with Melanie Scott. The European Union says it would continue to work with the United States and other G7 and international partners to keep up pressure on Iran. It comes as the US and Iran have exchanged fire for the first time in a month, as the BBC's Hugo Bashega reports.
1: This latest escalation happened after the US military said it had attacked two Iranian launchers on a small island in the Strait of Hormuz, Larak Island. They said the Iranians were preparing to launch rockets with sea mines into the strait. This was the first US attack on Iran in a month. There have been reports in Iran saying that two people had been killed. And reacting to those American attacks, the Iranian president Masoud Pezeshkian said Iran was not seeking war, but would respond decisively to any aggression.
0: A Nepali man living in New South Wales says his home country needs donations and rescue assistance after devastating flash floods hit Nepal and Tibet last week. The floods have killed more than 900 people. 42 Australians are among the thousands still unaccounted for. Last night, a vigil was held at Newcastle's Dixon Park with members of the Nepali and Tibetan communities lighting candles and sharing prayers. Nava Kiran Gautam says his hometown has been badly impacted.
2: My cousin is missing. My friends are missing. More than hundreds known persons are missing. They are really in bad condition now. I'm from Rasua. We need, in rescue term of things, we need lots of help for now.
0: One Nation leader Pauline Hanson has praised state opposition leader Basil Zampelis as a man of vision and common sense. Nick Perpich has more.
3: Senator Hanson was speaking to 102.5 ABC Perth after One Nation's Luke Hurtigan convincingly won the state by-election in Secret Harbour in what had been Labor heartland. The Liberals preferenced One Nation third on their how-to-vote card. Senator Hanson says Mr Zemplis is a man with vision and common sense.
4: So grateful to Basil that he's got common sense about him. He could see it.
3: Mr Zemplis yesterday said Liberal preferences certainly played a part in One Nation's win. Premier Roger Cook says the only way Mr Zemplis can become a government minister is as a junior coalition partner with One Nation.
0: Prime Minister Anthony Albanese will attend the Pacific Islands Forum in Palau this week with drug smuggling and climate change high on the agenda. Foreign Affairs reporter Stephen Jedgetts has more.
5: We've seen a devastating impact from the illegal flow of narcotics across the Pacific, and we're expecting a new initiative to be unveiled perhaps on Wednesday this week, which is going to see partners from the Pacific bringing in more resources, increasing numbers of maritime patrols to try and intercept boats, communities being empowered potentially to keep an eye out for illegal drugs, as well as greater political coordination. Also climate change, with leaders pressing outsiders to help them meet their own goals to decarbonise the Pacific, not just because that cuts emissions, but also because it reduces their reliance on sometimes ruinously expensive diesel.
0: Prisoners will be deployed to help maintain Victoria's roads under a new plan from Labor if it's re-elected in November. Costa Haratos reports.
6: The state government says minimum security prisoners regularly perform outdoor manual labour and basic roadside maintenance should be included. Premier Ben Carroll will make the announcement later this morning, detailing tasks prisoners will perform, such as mowing lawns, weed maintenance, cleaning graffiti and picking up rubbish. Mr Carroll served as roads minister for 2 years between 2020 and 2022. The prisoners will not replace paid jobs but instead supplement the workforce where there are skill and capacity shortages. The plan also includes a new website for road users to report potholes. The government hasn't said how much it will cost.
0: Almost 27,000 older Australians are on retirement village wait lists, according to a new industry census. The Retirement Living Council says demand is running ahead of supply, especially for two-bedroom and more affordable homes. The report shows 38% of villages now have a wait list, while more residents are entering later in life and accept access to care services. The council says governments need to recognise the changing role retirement living is playing in Australia's ageing future. Dolly Parton has been farewelled at a private family funeral in Nashville days after her death at the age of 80. Her great niece says the country music icon was buried beside her late husband, Carl Dean, at Woodland Memorial Park. ABC News.
7: The forecast for Tasmania for Tuesday, showers developing across the north and west during the morning, tending to rain during the afternoon and easing late. Fine elsewhere until showers extend across the state during the late afternoon and evening. Possible inland morning frost with fresh to strong and gusty northwesterly winds. In Hobart, a shower or two with a top of 19 degrees.
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11: Oh, how is your evening, beautiful? I hope 9:05, Monday night, hours left of winter. Tomorrow we will wake up and it will be spring. Beautiful, beautiful. We did it. Do let me know. What is your proudest athletic moment at any point in your life? When you were a kid, at school, maybe you competed at an elite level at some point in your life. Or maybe there are just moments where you think, my goodness, that was unexpectedly athletic of me. Let me know. 0438 922 936. Of course, this hour I'm speaking with Tasmanian international running champion Ruby Smee, who's been selected to head to Copenhagen in September for the Road Running Championships. What does it take to be a road runner, I wonder? But in the meantime, let me know, what is your proudest athletic moment? 0438 922 936, or give me a call on 1300 222 936. Amy has texted and said, I came first in the power walk at high school in year 9, and that meant I got to rep the school at state trials. There are two important caveats that I must mention. We actually had a champion power walker at school, but she was off doing some international athletics thing, which is why I won. The year after, she more than lapped us all. And two, I went to an all-girls school, and one of a handful who committed to the booty-shaking gait. Everyone else was too cool for it. Yes. Competitive walking, it really is a... It really is a vibe, isn't it? Any competitive walkers out there that have achieved great things here in Tasmania, let me know. 0438 922 936, or give me a call on 1300 222 936. Catching up with our Tassie athletics champ in just a moment. First, though, some music for you. Four Non-Blondes. This is a classic, isn't it? What's up? It's 7 minutes past 9. John O'Hara here with you on 936 ABC Hobart and ABC Northern Tasmania. I hope you're having a beautiful evening.

0: Four non-blondes, what's up? 11 minutes past nine. 936 ABC Hobart and ABC Northern Tasmania. John O'Hara here with you on the evenings program right through till 10 p.m. tonight. Now, all night I've been asking for your proudest athletic moment. Well, up next we are meeting an athlete we can all be proud of. The Tasmanian athlete representing the nation at the World Athletics Road Running Championships in Copenhagen in a matter of weeks. That's next.
1: One of Australia's most recognisable broadcasters is facing the biggest battle of his life. 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
0: Raise your hand if cross-country running was something you were happy to leave behind in school. The mud, the cold, the misery. Okay, maybe that's not quite fair. Lots of kids loved it. It just wasn't for me. But Tassie runner Ruby Smee was so good at cross-country and middle-distance running that the sport has taken her around the world. She's just been picked for the Australian team ahead of the World Athletics Road Running Championships in Copenhagen, is fresh off winning a national silver in cross-country, and she joins me on the line now. Good evening, Ruby.
4: Hi, good evening. Great to chat to you.
0: Oh, thank you for being on the program. Running, as I mentioned, has been a huge part of your life. When did you first start, and was it a family affair?
4: Yeah, so I've pretty much been running ever since I could walk. Mum and Dad both were runners when they were teenagers. They met on the bus up to the Burnie 10 Fun Run.
0: That is beautiful, like, Ruby.
4: Been something I have, grown up with ever since I could remember. So, yeah.
0: I mean, your earliest memories seeing Mum and Dad run, it's no surprise that that you've passed the baton, so to speak. When did you decide that it was something that you were good at and that you could take seriously? How young were you?
4: Yeah, I mean, it's funny you mentioned about cross. I remember cross country not being super cool when I was in primary school, and I think I remember pretending not to like it or be interested, but it was always something I was good at and I did really love it. So I just, was always doing it and just carry it. I've just never stopped. So, yeah.
0: Now, I understand that, university level sport or college sport, as it's known in America, is a whole different beast in the US. You've spent time at the University of San Francisco in their athletics team. Can you talk a little to that? Because it feels like American universities have massive sport cultures that maybe Australians don't. Would you agree with that?
4: Yeah, it is a completely different ball game over there. There's just so much like facilities and money in their sports programs, and it just attracts like athletes from all over the world who go there to study on scholarships. It's just an unmatched experience, really. It was amazing.
0: First time in San Francisco for you. What were your what did you love about it in San Fran? It's one of my favorite cities in the world, Ruby.
4: Yeah, I mean, when I moved there, I'd never been to the US, and I just managed to pick, I'll go to school there. Mum took me over and I never looked back. It's such a diverse city. There's so much to do. The landscape's amazing. It's actually a great running city. Yeah, Golden Gate Park's huge. So, wow. Yeah.
0: Did you run across the big Golden Gate Bridge? Can you even do that?
4: Yeah, you can. Yeah, we would. But it's pretty busy with, like, lots of bikes and tourists. So we probably wouldn't do that too much. But, yeah, definitely.
0: And friends for life made over there. Have you kind of got American mates and I guess international mates that have all kind of gone there for similar reasons to you?
4: Yeah, I've actually had the past three separate Christmases, different teammates visit me in Tassie from the US. Yeah. And then I have a former teammate who lives in Copenhagen. So I'll hopefully get to visit her in a few weeks, which will be really special.
0: When an out-of-towner comes from, around the world to Tassie, Ruby, what's What's the one thing you take them to do?
4: I actually feel like there's too much to see, and I get really stressed trying to do the perfect itinerary. I think like Bruni's always a classic. Most of them love running in the outdoors, so just any of the nice walks like Harts Mountain or something like that's always great.
0: Oh, Harts is a great one to take visitors to. Just quickly, as part of this the university experience for you, how hardcore was the training? Was it just next level?
4: Honestly, I've kind of built my training up since I was young, so it was not dissimilar to what I was doing before I left. And running, you need to make it sustainable training because you don't want to get an injury or anything. So the training was pretty similar to what I was used to, but I had like lots more training partners. And then certainly the races were just next level in terms of the competition and expectations on the performance.
0: I'm speaking with Ruby Smee, champion Tasmanian runner on the evening's program, 936 ABC Hobart and ABC Northern Tasmania. It's 18 minutes past nine. Now, speaking of competition, Ruby, you've just snagged silver at the National Cross Country Champs in Ballarat. How was that? Paint me a picture. Difficult?
4: Yeah, it was extremely difficult. The conditions were like unlike anything I've raced at before. We did the open women do 10 kilometers, so we did 5 laps of a 2K loop, and that loop was just covered in mud the entire way, like thick, deep mud. And then there were like logs to jump over and then some man-made hills. It really had it all. There were no easy parts on that course.
0: Do you think mud, coming from Tassie, is mud kind of in your running vocab? Do you fare better than other runners, Ruby?
4: Yeah, it seems to be a theme for my success in 2024. We, Tasmania, hosted the cross country champs at Simmons Plains, and it was probably not as bad, but it was pretty rotten conditions there too, and I got another silver medal there. So it definitely seems to be a theme for my success in the cross country: the tougher, the better.
0: 10K through mud. What's going on in your brain? Is it kind of ebbing and flowing? You know, I can't do this. I can't do this. Yes, I'm smashing this. Yes, I'm smashing this. Are you kind of just having a constant conversation with yourself?
4: Yeah, honestly, like distance running, you're always kind of riding it out. Like sometimes you'll feel good, and then sometimes you convince yourself you might want to pull out. You just ride the highs and lows, and just stick it out. Yeah.
0: And in a run that is really muddy and kind of sloppy, are you wearing different footwear to perhaps the footwear that you'd be wearing when you head to Copenhagen to run on a road?
4: Yeah, absolutely. So cross country, we usually put our spikes on, and you can change the length of the spikes you put in. So for the first time ever in Ballarat, I wore the 15 millimeter spikes, which is just feels like putting nails in your shoes, but it was honestly like so helpful. And I think people who didn't put those long spikes in seem to struggle a lot more.
0: Yeah.
4: And then on the roads, we would just wear like that, what is known as the super shoes, the carbon plated shoes that help you along for that surface and that distance.
0: And when you know, you say it feels like putting nails in your shoes, obviously on the outside of your shoes, not on the inside.
4: On the outside, yes.
0: But in the mud, it kind of gives you more strength, I imagine. But is it a weird sensation to get used to and to be able to get the most out of 15 millimetres on the outside of your whole sole of your foot?
4: I think it just speaks to how muddy it was, because I've never worn that length before, but I just honestly didn't notice it, because it was just that muddy that you couldn't feel it.
0: I'm speaking with Ruby Smee, Tasmanian runner, competitive Tasmanian runner, headed to Copenhagen as part of the World Road Running Championships. You're listening to 936 ABC Hobart and ABC Northern Tasmania. Let's talk about the World Athletics Road Running Championships in Copenhagen, September. As we've kind of hinted about, this is a road running competition. How's your experience in this style of running, Ruby?
4: So road running in general, I'm quite experienced. I do a lot of the Australian domestic races over the years. So like the Lonnie 10, like Run the Bridge, and then I did City to Surf last year, but they're more of the like 10 to 14 kilometre distances. And then, this one in Copenhagen's a half marathon, which I've only done once before. So it's a bit of a step up, but an exciting challenge.
0: And what did you need to do to qualify to be accepted into the championships?
4: Athletics Australia set a time of 73 minutes, and you had to run that within the qualifying window. So I went up to the Gold Coast early July and was able to run 71.24 nominated and then, found out that was good enough for a spot.
0: Mm. And you mentioned this is your only second ever half marathon. It's in September, late September. How's training going?
4: Yeah, it's been going really well. Have been in a bit of a longer block at the moment, and then we'll start to taper off in a few weeks and freshen up for the race. But yeah, it's been really fun.
0: And any other Aussies heading over with you?
4: I'll be traveling over just with my boyfriend. He's a runner too. He's not competing, but we do all our training together, so he'll be with me, which will be great. And then I'll just meet the Aussie team over there.
0: Yeah, and we spoke about at the beginning of this chat that, of course, running has a special connection to your family. Are any of them heading over with you, Ruby, or just your boyfriend?
4: Just my boyfriend, yeah. Mum and Dad will be watching from afar, but, they're really excited. It's just super special to have their support from afar too, yeah.
0: So when are the championships, and how can we keep up to date with how you go?
4: They're on the Sunday, the 20th of September. I think I'm 9 a.m. local time over there. And if you just follow the Australian Athletics socials, they usually post links for the results and live results.
0: Ruby Smee, congratulations, good luck. And you'll have to check back in with us when you get back. I hope you go wonderfully.
4: Thanks so much. Sounds great. Have a good night.
0: You too. It's Ruby Smee there. She's a competitive Tasmanian runner headed to the World Athletics Road Running Championships in Copenhagen this September the 20th. Good luck, Ruby. Let's hope she goes well. I'm still asking you, what was your proudest athletic moment? If Ruby places at the World Champs, that'll be hers. But what's yours? 0438 922 936. Give me a call, 1300 222 936.
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0: It's 25 minutes past 9 on your Monday night. Now, letting you know that the widespread devastation in Nepal following catastrophic flash flooding has washed away villages and destroyed critical infrastructure. The death toll continues to rise while search and rescue teams work tirelessly to locate the hundreds missing. People are in urgent need of shelter, food, clean water and basic supplies, and many Australians are looking for a way to help. Well, the ABC is supporting the Emergency Action Alliance and has launched the Nepal Flood Disaster Appeal. To support the charity work in Nepal, you can head to abc.net.au/gives or text the word Nepal to 0438 922 936 and we will send you a reply text with a link to the ABC Gives website. 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You are, of course, listening to 936 ABC Hobart and ABC Northern Tasmania. Also letting you know to watch out in Bridport. There is a bull on the loose. Yes, you heard right. Members of the public are advised that the bull is on the loose in the Bridport area. It's currently around Hurst Creek near Elizabeth Street and the Esplanade. There are plans to capture the animal in the morning. In the meantime, people, members of the public are asked to not approach it if you see it. And anyone who sights the bull is asked to call 131 444 and quote incident number 379 310 82026. We can send you that incident number if you like it. And if you see it, do call 131 444. There is a bull on the loose in the Bridport area around Hurst Creek, Elizabeth Street, and the Esplanade. The number to call 131 444 if you see it. Do not approach it. John O'Hara here with you on the evening's program. Some music for you. Kate Sobrano. Just been inducted into the ARIA Hall of Fame. This is Bedroom Eyes.

Goodness me, I remember that song. Kate Sobrano, Bedroom Eyes, 29 minutes to 10. 936 ABC Hobart and ABC Northern Tasmania. John O'Hara here with you on the evenings program. I've just got a very funny text from Joe about the bull on the loose in Bridport. I shan't read it out online, but on air, but thank you for your text, Joe. That made me giggle. And if you have just tuned in, there is a bull on the loose in Bridport. And so members of the public are advised to just be aware. It's currently around the Hurst Creek, Elizabeth Street and Esplanade areas. There are plans to capture that bull in the morning. In the meantime, we are asking you and authorities are asking you not to approach it. If you do sight it, call this number 131444. That number again, 131444. If you do see it, don't approach it. There is a bull on the loose in Bridport, around Hurst Creek, Elizabeth Street and the Esplanade. It's 28 minutes to 10. We're headed up to the 10 p.m. ABC News Bulletin. Of course, Phil Clark with Nightlife after 10. And right now, a little bit more music for you before we head to Tezzycast to finish out the program. This is Steve Winwood. Valerie, my mum's name, if she's listening. G'day, Val.

0: Steve Winwood. Valerie, 936 ABC Hobart, ABC Northern Tasmania. John O'Hara here with you on your Monday night. Hey, when you wake up tomorrow, it'll be spring. How beautiful is that? It is 24 minutes to 10. Now, we've got Deadlock, Rosehaven, Bay of Fires, Ground Up. Whichever way you slice and dice it, Tasmania's screen sector has been punching above its weight in recent years. But is it all at risk? We're going to find out in just a moment.
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0: Now, I am a lucky man. Why? Because every Friday I get to listen to a new ep of TassieCast. You might have just heard the promo. It gave away our secret. You can listen on the ABC Listen app. This is the podcast where our very own Ellie Ward chats with Tasmania's top journos to unpack one of the big stories of the week. And this week, Ellie is away and her producer, Grant Walter, has got behind the mic asking, is Tasmania's screen industry at risk?
6: We've got it, and we want to flaunt it. But is our opportunity to showcase Tassie on the world stage at risk?
7: There's a lot of hard-working Tasmanians out there.
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11: Ow. Just get in the car.
12: One more time.
11: I came back to Rosehaven from the mainland because...
13: Couldn't make it.
11: One star?
12: Woo!
11: One star isn't good.
12: Well, it's open now.
6: You might recognise those voices from the TV show Rosehaven, of course set in Tasmania. But whatever kind of film or TV you watch, there's a special sense of pride in pointing at the screen and saying, I've been there. Better still, we live there. And for the agencies that help fund local film and television, the real sweet spot is getting someone on the other side of the country or the world to say, I want to go there. Beyond the local social and economic activity created during production, screen funding for shows like Rosehaven, Deadlock and Bay of Fires have helped put Tasmania on screens worldwide. They tell local stories, employ local talent, and showcase what the state has to offer. But recently, local filmmakers have raised the alarm about a government restructure that's brought Screen Tasmania under a new administrative umbrella. And despite a recent funding promise, it's been revealed that the agency's staffing levels have been roughly halved, raising concerns about its capacity to support the local industry. So what does it mean for aspiring and established filmmakers when the body responsible for backing Tasmania's screen industry is operating on skeleton staff? And what do we stand to lose if fewer Tasmanian stories make it to screen? I'm TassieCast producer Grant Walter, filling in for your usual host, Ellie Ward, and I've called in two local screen experts to share their concerns and talk me through the situation. Emma Wilson is the founder and CEO of Applebox Studio and a longtime Tasmanian screen industry producer and mentor. Sean Wilson, no relation, from the Tasmanian Filmmakers Alliance, is an experienced Tassie director with credits like Rosehaven, Frayed, Prosper, and Mother and Son. So, firstly, for people who aren't familiar with how the sausage is made, what role does Screen Tasmania actually play in bringing Tasmanian stories and productions to life?
14: So, screen is a big and complicated industry. The key driver of the screen industry anywhere is production itself, is when stuff's actually getting made. And the larger production, the more people it employs, the more people it trains up, you know, the longer those shows go on for, employs people for a longer time, the more money it puts in an economy. So, things are very competitive to get those larger projects into any given state in Australia. So all the state agencies really compete to give all the best incentives they can and work with the production companies to get projects into their state. So what you need from a state body like Screen Tasmania is not just a kind of passive entity sitting there waiting for people to walk in the door and put in a grant application, but an organisation that is actively working, you know, with the rest of the country, talking to production companies, talking to interstate agencies, talking to federal bodies out there as a salesman going, okay, who wants to come and make something in Tasmania? Look at this great place we've got. We've got fantastic crew. We've got fantastic cast. We've got incredible locations that no one else has. You know, what can we do to get your production here?
6: Now, the recent staffing cuts are actually part of a bigger picture here, right? Stemming back to April, when Jeremy Rockcliffe announced that Screen Tasmania would become part of the new Creative Industries, Sport and Visitor Economy Division, alongside tourism events and other government functions. What do we know about that restructure so far?
14: So, look, that restructure's been going on for a while. I mean, every conversation we have with government is that they're still figuring it out. So there's a lot that we don't know because they don't know. But, you know, one thing that we're keeping a close eye on is that there's a tendency with governments to try to just kind of put everything under one heading and say, all right, well, let's just say put everything that feels arts-ish under an arts-ish heading and just do that. And other state governments have tried that, you know, particularly New South Wales, effectively shut down Screen New South Wales, put it under Create New South Wales, and then a few years later it popped out the other end and went, actually, we need a separate agency for this because it doesn't function very well under one hood. So, you know, it's okay for Screen Tasmania to sit, you know, with a bunch of similar organisations and share a bunch of administration back and stuff, that's totally fine. We just need to make sure that Screen Tasmania keeps its identity and keeps its ability to work specifically for how the screen industry needs.
6: This is part of a broader effort to reduce the public service from this government. How many positions are being lost in Screen Tas, and how significant is that for an organisation the size of Screen Tasmania?
3: So the entire Department of State Growth had to cut 250 jobs, and Screen Tasmania, to begin with, really only had five positions. And two of those have taken a voluntary redundancy and one just came to the end of a short-term contract, which wasn't renewed. So that's left us with two staff, and that's really not enough people. We have one person on games and one on project development, industry development and production investment. And I'm sure they're, you know, trying to share the workload between them because they kind of have to. But if all we've got is two people in the office who are swamped with all the paperwork they have to do, they're not going to have the time or capacity to be doing that. And so, you know, it's going to have a serious effect on the industry.
14: One thing that Screen Tasmania is doing is constantly doing funding rounds where production companies are coming in for either development funding or production funding to kind of get their projects up to lock it in with the rest of their finance. Now, Screen Tasmania's traditionally done four of those rounds a year. We've generally considered that's not enough. But what's happened at the moment is we assume because the workload is too high. They had a round close in July, and now they're not closing another round until February next year. So we're missing, you know, a few months there where there's just simply not going to be a funding round. So production companies that are, you know, ready with projects that they either want to get developed to shoot in Tasmania or with, you know, looking for production funding to actually bring a project here and shoot, they're just not going to be able to access those grant rounds to sort out their finance.
6: It's no secret that Tasmania's level of financial support for the screen sector has been a point of contention for some time. Last year, for example, Arts Minister Madeleine Ogilvie was reportedly warned by her own department that the state's screen funding remained comparatively low and posed a risk to future industry growth. How does TAS compare with other states on a per capita basis?
14: So it is pretty low. We did get a boost this year in the budget and you know, boosts over forward estimates to lift that a little bit, and that's great. But firstly, for a bit of context, what tends to happen to do everything that Screen Tasmania needs across developing projects, developing the industry, funding smaller projects, as well as funding these larger scale projects, is because their budget's quite limited, what's tended to happen in the past to get these bigger shows up, like, you know, say Rosehaven or Survivors, is that, you know, someone at Screen Tasmania has worked with a production company to go to Treasury, to go to the minister and say, let's find additional funds outside of Screen Tasmania's budget in order to put money into this large project that'll bring a huge return. And because the return is big on those, like one like Survivors, you know, the government found an additional $500,000 to put into that project, and they went on to spend, you know, $8.8 million in the state. So that's, you know, a multiplier of about 18, and that's just initial spend and new money coming into the state. So that's what's tended to happen, is that those larger projects come outside the Screen Tasmania budget. This is where things get a little tricky when we talk about per capita, because on the one hand, you know, our funding is pretty low per capita. It's not as bad as it used to be, but it is quite low. But the difficult thing is that, you know, you hit a certain point where per capita becomes a little bit irrelevant, because the cost of a TV show doesn't adjust per capita. You know, like to make a, you know, an hour of drama in Australia costs you about $900,000, about $1 million per hour. And the only change when you move to somewhere like Tasmania is that there's actually often a little bit of premium on top of that, because the nature is we do not have as much infrastructure as, say, Melbourne and Sydney do. So you're always having to fly some cast in, fly some crew in. So we can look at the per capita thing, which is low. But on top of that is the fact that we really need a kind of baseline just to get a single production here. That amount of money is usually coming on top of the Screen Tasmania budget that is being negotiated separately.
6: You mentioned earlier additional funding that's been announced. This is what MP Kerry Vincent had to say.
13: Not involved with the staffing and how they work their staffing and redundancies, but as a whole, over the next 4 years, the state government has guaranteed $10 million extra.
6: The Rockcliffe government says that this will bring funding into line with states like Western Australia and apparently ahead of Queensland. What do you make of this in light of the staffing cuts?
14: It is difficult to utilise those extra funds if we don't actually have the government entity that's able to effectively use that money. You know, you can't put gas in the tank and take the wheels off and expect the car to still go. The extra commitment to funds is great, but what we need to see next is what's going to happen with Screen Tasmania and, you know, how is it going to be restored to a functioning size. You know, we know the government has been working on effectively restructuring Screen Tasmania, both, you know, in staffing terms and in terms of their funding guidelines and assessment process, which is great. We think that, you know, that's overdue and should be happening. We just want to make sure industry is involved in that process. We want to be better informed about what's going on with that process and what we're going to see at the end of it and when we're going to see, you know, a new Screen Tasmania emerge.
3: And that funding is being split between arts and screen, so it's not specifically just for screen.
6: Are there any return on investment figures available out there for Screen Tas funding, what these productions bring back?
14: I mean, the numbers we've got is, so from about 2011 to 2025, the government put into production, put around $17 million, and that resulted in about $103 million spent in Tasmania. And the great thing is, you know, not only is that a huge return on investment, but that's always new money coming into the state. You know, often when we talk about the multiplier of money that the government spent, it's often a lot of case of Tasmanians getting their wallets out. But when you look at that return of investment in film, it's like, well, all that money's coming from broadcasters and distributors and so on from outside of the state. So it's new money coming in.
6: How important is it when producing a film or television show in Tasmania to showcase the state for the both of you?
14: It just aligns with what we tend to be trying to do with a show anyway. Like, you know, the key reason you make a show in Tasmania is that we have these incredible locations. So that just kind of by its nature ends up translating to something on screen that really makes people go, wow, where's that? I want to go there.
3: That's why shows like Rosehaven were so fantastic, because they were absolutely shot here and people could come here and see the places that they saw on screen. They could go to Oatlands, they could go to Richmond or wherever it was and see the locations that they've seen. Same with the Kettering incident. A lot of people went to Kettering, not realising that it actually wasn't shot in Kettering. You know, that sort of extra that you don't necessarily count as part of the ROI when making a show or a film. The screen tourism that happens afterwards benefits the state in many ways. And because we don't have infrastructure in terms of a studio space, everything is shot on location here pretty much. So we have the incredible opportunity of showing lots of different locations, parts of Tassie that people don't necessarily go to. And it's great for us to be able to get a variety of parts of Tassie on screen.
6: The other aspect of this is the training and development of the local screen industry. For example, Sean, speaking from your experience on Rosehaven, how important is it to be able to train up and employ the local film industry through these productions? Because that's, of course, a multi-season television show.
14: Yeah, absolutely. I mean, that's the wonder of getting a returnable TV series, which is, you know, that's the thing we're always striving for, is another show that can come back again and again, like Rosehaven did, because it means over the course of several seasons, not only does it provide a bit of a backbone to the industry, because there's like, all right, well, we know every year there's going to be a season of that for a while, and it gives them some ongoing work. But yeah, before that, we'd had the Kettering incident, which was a huge show that it employed a lot of people, but had to bring a lot of crew in because we just hadn't had many people trained up yet. Then there was Rosehaven, and over the five seasons of Rosehaven and all the productions we had in between, you know, we got up to the point where about 80 to 90% of the crew were locals that had either trained up through those years or people that had actually just moved down because they went, well, okay, I can live in Tasmania and work in the film industry now.
3: You know, people were able to work their way up the ranks across the five seasons. It was a very good way of helping people learn how to do the job.
14: You know, production is the key engine, but we do also need, you know, actual training. And, you know, unfortunately, we've seen, you know, a lot of training stripped away in Tasmania. Emma's been working very hard to find some alternate approaches to training in Tasmania.
3: Unfortunately, TAS-TAFE made the decision to cut all their arts and design courses because of direction from the state government's new skills plan. So arts is not even mentioned in the skills plan. I'm doing what I can, working with my team at Applebox Studio, also working with Tasmanian Filmmakers Alliance and the state government, trying to find ways to provide some training for the state. It's a work in progress at the moment, but if we don't support the emerging sector, we won't have an established sector in a few years, which is not acceptable.
6: What can filmmakers, audiences, industry organisations realistically do about these Screen Tas cuts?
14: So, look, one of the key things is absolutely is lobbying the government. In a state like Tasmania, you know, your voice can be pretty loud. You know, MPs in Tasmania are really quite receptive to hearing from the electorate. You know, as Tasmanian Filmmakers Alliance, one of our big things is lobbying. So we met with the minister to talk about what was going on with Screen Tasmania and what could happen next. Now, you know, that's Minister, you know, Roger Yench, who's, you know, he's a new arts minister. We've had a couple of different arts ministers this year, so he's just getting up to speed on the portfolio himself. But look, we can say that he's really interested in having a strong screen sector and was really open and really receptive to what we had to say about what Screen Tasmania needs. And look, we're reasonably optimistic that we'll be able to work with government to build up Screen Tasmania again and hopefully build a Screen Tasmania that is, you know, stronger and more fit for purpose for the current industry as we're standing in 2026-27 than what we've had before. So absolutely, lobbying is a huge one. You know, like write to your, you know, not just the arts minister, but write to your, you know, your own MPs and say that you really want to see a strong screen sector. And also, you know, the more people are making films, getting them out there, you know, just showing up to the world who we are, the more you're looking for Tasmanian content to watch. There's lots of it online. All of that support helps to show the government that this is an industry everyone wants. And we think there really is strong support for it across the political spectrum, which is great. The film industry, you know, really everyone wants it to exist. Everyone wants to support it across the political spectrum. And in Tasmania, where we do have a, you know, minority government and a strong crossbench and a smaller opposition, that's really helpful to have all that support. So hassle your politicians, hassle your MPs and let them know that the screen sector is important to you, and that can go a long way.
3: We're a small community down here, but we're all very close and we all work very well together. We're very collaborative. We're not competitive. It's one of the things that draws people to Tassie, and we want to make sure that that stays alive and thriving.
6: What does a healthy Screen Tasmania look like in, say, 5 years from now?
14: Our ideal is to see a state where we can very comfortably, you know, run, you know, 2 to 3, you know, large productions here a year. Ideally, like a long-running TV show that's coming back every year, plus feature films and other series coming and shooting here. And of course, amongst that, you know, we want to see, you know, what we are seeing right now, which is, you know, so many young and emerging filmmakers getting out and making a whole bunch of short films. You know, the more experienced ones putting together web series and, you know, advancing their careers. You need the whole healthy ecosystem, you know, running for a strong screen sector, and we think that's really achievable here in Tasmania.
3: Yeah, I think having 3-4 staff at Screen Tas would be great, particularly with a leader, someone who is championing Tasmania for us. I want to see more support for local productions so that if, you know, we have a lull when there is no incoming productions, we can still keep working. There is still things for us to work on. And I really, really want to see some more support for training emerging creatives in whatever that looks like, whether it's accredited or non-accredited training, whether it's on sets or in classrooms or however it works. I just want to see some support for that.
6: Thank you, Emma, and thank you, Sean, for both coming in to talk us through it today.
3: Thanks for having us.
0: And that was Grant Walter, joined by Sean Wilson and Emma Wilson. They are not related, but they do share a passion for the state's screen industry. If that chat perked up your ears, there is more where it came from. TassieCast is released every Friday, and you can find it on the ABC Listen app. You are, of course, listening to 936 ABC Hobart and ABC Northern Tasmania. I'm John O'Hara. It is 4 minutes to 10 on your Monday night. To take you up to the 10 p.m. ABC News, some music. This is Lord Royals.

0: That, of course, is Lord Royals. What an incredible artist, huh? New Zealand-born artist. Does that mean we get to call her our own because we steal people from New Zealand? I don't think so. She's a Kiwi, a proud Kiwi. John O'Hara here with you, signing off. 936 ABC Hobart, ABC Northern Tasmania. Over to Phil Clark for Nightlife. We'll be back locally from 5:30 with Kim Napier in the north, Rick Goddard in the south. A big thank you to Zoe Keane for producing this evening. You have a beautiful last night of winter. I will see you and speak with you in spring. It's news time.
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5: ABC News with Melanie Scott. Aid agencies say it's likely the death toll from the floods in Nepal will continue to rise this week, with more than 900 people now confirmed dead. As rescue efforts continue along the Nepal-Tibet border, more Australian families are appealing for information about loved ones who are among thousands still missing in the region. World Vision Nepal's National Director, Rosalind Gabriel, says there's still a lot of uncertainty.
6: People are just living with that fear of what is coming next, because we know that there is rain. There's been quite a bit of rain the last few days. There's more forecasted. And they're talking about a lake that is forming up higher stream, which they're trying to release slowly, but they don't want that to burst as well.
5: A war of words has erupted between Pauline Hanson and Anthony Albanese after the Prime Minister hit out at One Nation in a speech over the weekend.

0: Here's political reporter Jack Mackay.
1: In an address in Brisbane on Sunday, the Prime Minister took aim at One Nation leader Pauline Hanson's resurgent minor party, while also accusing hard-right populists of peddling dangerous and divisive politics. Senator Hanson hit back today, calling Anthony Albanese a pathetic Prime Minister as well as a liar. She also insisted she promotes unity.
2: I'm ashamed of him. I am ashamed of our Prime Minister.
1: In a state by-election in Western Australia on the weekend, One Nation took out the safe Labor seat of Secret Harbour in the latest victory for the minor party.
0: Music legend Dolly Parton has been buried following a private family funeral in Nashville. Her great-niece says the 80-year-old was laid to rest beside her late husband, Carl Dean, at the city's Woodlawn Memorial Park and Mausoleum. Police are appealing for information as they search for the mother of a newborn baby whose body was found in a bin in Western Sydney. Officers say the unclothed baby's body was found in the bin of a unit block at Harrow Street in Auburn just before 11:30 this morning. They're appealing for the mother to come forward and seek urgent medical care. Acting Superintendent Darren Sly says investigations are continuing into whether the baby had been born alive, but it's believed the body may have been inside the bin for up to 36 hours.
3: At this stage, examinations are to be undertaken. However, we do believe the baby, it was born, but it's up to 36 hours old.
0: Police say a suspect has been arrested after a weekend shooting at a rave in northern Switzerland that left one person dead and five wounded. The 43-year-old Swiss citizen was arrested during the night. Police say that investigations into a possible motive are ongoing and that at present they believe the shooting was carried out by a lone perpetrator. A 22-year-old woman died of injuries at the scene. Four men and one woman between 24 and 27 years old were taken to the hospital with injuries ranging from minor to severe. Sydney researchers say children playing in nature helps improve their education, development and well-being. A team from Western Sydney University followed 25 primary school students from North Sydney as they navigated outdoor games and bushcraft activities. Their analysis of the class time at so-called bush school indicated an improvement in the primary school kids' maths as well as a joy and autonomy. PhD supervisor Tonya Gray says learning outdoors helps support traditional lessons in the classroom.
4: Well, it's learning in, through and about the environment in a natural setting. It's embodied learning, it's authentic learning, and for a lot of children they really are switched on to that type of learning rather than computer screens and indoors.
0: And Canberra Braves supporters say they want to see the Australian Ice Hockey League finals held in the national capital next year. The Newcastle North Stars have claimed the league's silverware, defeating the Brave 2-1 in yesterday's grand final. The Melbourne Ice House has hosted the majority of recent finals weekends, but has far less seating capacity than Canberra's AIS Arena. The team has confirmed they will bid to host the finals next year, and these fans are on board.
5: It would be the most insane atmosphere we've ever seen. The atmosphere of the AIS is just, it's a different ball game altogether.
6: AIHL, bring the cup to Canberra. We get three times the amount of people in the seats.
0: This is ABC News. We'll have more news in half an hour.
7: The forecast for Tasmania for Tuesday, showers developing across the north and west during the morning, tending to rain during the afternoon and easing late. Fine elsewhere until showers extend across the state during the late afternoon and evening. Possible inland morning frost with fresh to strong and gusty northwesterly winds. In Hobart, a shower or two with a top of 19 degrees.
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2: Well, hello and how are you? Philip Clark with you on ABC Radio. This is Nightlife and it's Monday, the last day of August. I know, spring has sprung. It's happening, well, it'll happen during the show tonight for lots of you as well. So, lovely. I was out this morning and it was warm and lovely, beautiful spring day, just glorious. How are you? Hope your weekend was great and good things happened to your footy team and all of that. 10:06, it's the first hour of the program, 8:06 in, that's Eastern, 8:06 in Western Australia, 10:24 in South Australia and the Territory. Right through the Pacific, courtesy of Radio Australia, you should be getting us loud and clear. 10:06 in Port Moresby, in Tuvalu, Fiji and Kiribati at 10:06, Tonga and Samoa at 10:06, Port Vila at 10:06. Good to be with you, and you should be getting us loud and clear everywhere. There's no issues about repairs on transmitters tonight, so that's good news. 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You can stream us off the website abc.net.au/nightlife or grab us on the ABC Listen app, which is a great way to listen as well. And you can get our podcasts there as well. There's lots of stuff up there. That chat with Hugh White about what Australia should do in a post-American world was pretty interesting last week. George Megalogenis's take on what we're becoming as Australia moves into the 21st century, was pretty interesting as well. Stephen Erlanger on his thoughts on the war in Ukraine. These are just some of the things that are up there. Also, last Thursday's episode of Motor Talk is on up on the app, so if you missed that and you want to see what Toby's on about, particularly the way he's observing the way cars are being sold these days, then grab it.
3: Well, it's interesting. If you see, and I've looked around my area, for example, and some of the traditional dealerships have suddenly halved and they've essentially split the dealership and pulled in another another one next to it. So I was in a Mitsubishi dealership the other day and I said, oh, you've got Geely signs out the front. And they said, yeah, we're splitting it down here and that'll be Geely and this will be Mitsubishi. So
2: it's going to become like a little mini supermarket.
3: Yeah, so you end
2: lots
3: up...
2: of products.
3: And it's, yeah, so multi-franchise, which has happened a lot. You know, a lot of the brands do that. The big one, Toyota, doesn't do multi-franchise so often, but certainly a lot of them do that. Mm. And you're noticing particularly those Japanese brands are suddenly getting smaller dealerships and they're either sharing them with someone else or they're moving the other one into the bigger dealerships.
2: Yeah, more of that. Plus more delights on the Listen app. So check it out. 1-300-800-222 is my number. Keep that handy. Text me on 0467 922 702. Keep that handy too. You'll need it for the Mighty Challenge above anything else. Coming up tonight in our first hour, I think most of us are concerned about cognitive decline as we age, aren't we? We're very keen to find out what might work to counter it, even prevent it. It's something that Dr. Norman Swan, the ABC, of the ABC's Health Report and What's That Rash, has been investigating for a new book he's written called The Brain Cliff. He interviewed people in their 90s. And their 100s who still have great brain function to find out why they avoided falling helplessly into a cognitive abyss and dementia. He found out that many of us think about brain aging the wrong way, that there can be real optimism and it doesn't have to be about decline and deficit. So we'll chat with Norman shortly. I hosted a literary lunch with Norman at the end of last week, along with a very attentive audience. So we'll bring you that discussion in this first hour. Nightlife News Breakdown tonight is being led by Emily Barrett, managing editor of the Saturday paper. I'll get her take on whether the One Nation victory in the Western Australian seat of Secret Harbour is a sign of things to come. Anybody who thought that the One Nation support Liberals were a bubble, I think, is having to rethink, aren't they? So there are a couple of polls over the past week though, that weren't so positive for One Nation. We'll see, and we'll have a chat about that. New telescopes being launched into space. That means that Charlie Lineweaver's on board to describe what's going on. He'll talk about that and other recent developments in space and science. Also in our second hour, are you thinking about an overseas escape this September? Here's a mindless list. We've drummed up a list of the 10 best things to do in September. Well, we haven't. Jessica Lockhart from Lonely Planet's done it, and she'll tell us about it in our second hour. Look, you know what? Armchair travelling, as you know, is just about as good as the real thing sometimes. That's what we've always believed on Monday night travel on Nightlife. So be listening up for that. And then looking forward very much to a chat in the last hour with an edition of American Insight with Pulitzer Prize winner Ray Bonner.

0: is very plugged into what's going on in the US, so we'll talk to him some more as well. Issues of the day. Well, there's plenty of things around it there. I wonder what you think about the government's... Is it a weak response on privacy in these spooky glasses, the perv glasses, as some people are calling them? And also the One Nation result in Secret Harbour. What do you reckon? 1-300-800-222. All coming up our way, so keep the number handy, by the way, if you'd like to comment. 1-300-800-222. Or text me on 0467 922 702. I would love you to be part of it tonight.
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0: All right, to our first hour and the literary lunch I had with the ABC's Dr. Norman Swan. I recorded this last Friday about his latest book, The Brain Cliff, How to Stay Away from the Edge. If you're concerned about falling into forgetfulness and thinking you're losing it as you age, well, listen up closely and I hope be reassured. You know, we all worry about getting older. Some of us possibly fear it. Not me. We can't do all the things we used to do. We're weaker and flabbier and slower rather than faster, higher, stronger, as the Olympic motto would have us. Of all the things that we worry about, it's probably cognitive decline that we worry about the most. We all genuinely fear this. We start to forget things. We can't remember names. We arrive in a room and we can't remember what we came for. We lose keys. We're losing our marbles. Eek! But part of the picture, of course, is that we're all living longer. And so, therefore, decline's more evident, isn't it? But how much decline is normal? And how much is symptomatic of something serious? And I'll be the first in the room to say it, like the onset of dementia. Now, why do some people stay sharp well into their 90s and others lose the plot well before that? More importantly, is there anything we can do about it? Or in the end, is it all down to luck and genetics and circumstance? Norman Swan will know the answers. He's probably, well, I think would definitely be the nation's best known and best loved doctor. He spends a great deal of time figuring out what the medical evidence says about the worth of many treatments and things we believe might help us. His new book is called, I think somewhat alarmingly, The Brain Cliff. And in it, he looks at why some people stay sharp well into their advanced years. We're all going to come out of this room today with some ideas, and I hope we'll be bigger, stronger and faster as well. Perhaps not so much bigger. Norman, welcome. Let's stand for a moment on the precipice together.
3: Yeah, I'm here waiting.
0: It's alarming, but it's a scary title, The Brain Cliff. Is that what it is? Are we on life's journey, heading, and then all of a sudden there's a corner and we're off and then over the cliff?
3: It's not inevitable, but people fear it. So you've put your finger on it, that we look ahead and we think there is a precipice that we're heading for. And, you know, today that feeling starts in people in their 40s and 50s and then increases as you get closer to the brick wall, I'll call it, at the end. But before that brick wall, the fear is that you're just going to fall off the edge. And that's why I focused. So there's almost no discussion in the book about dementia. It's all about that edge and what predicts that edge, what does it look like, and how do you stay away from it? And that's why I called it The Brain Cliff, because I started off thinking, well, this is about superaging and cognitive superaging. And I do interview cognitive superagers as part of the book, but it's more about that fear and how do you stay away from it?
0: Because, as I said, one of the observations we can make is that we're all living longer. And the longer we live, the more things go wrong. So it's trying to sort out what's normal about this and what's not normal, isn't it?
3: So there's good news in all this. So we are living longer. And the paradox here, well, it's not necessarily a paradox, is we are living longer. The chances of getting dementia have never been lower. So if you're 80 years old today, your chances of getting dementia are probably about 20-25% lower than they were 10 years ago.
0: Why?
3: So,
0: can you look under your chair? If you've got a red ticket under your chair, then you're much more likely than somebody else.
3: So you don't need to buy the book. You can just go home now. The question is why? And it's a really interesting question. Because And another reason I called it the brain cliff is that we tend to confuse cognitive function with that edge. And it turns out that cognitive function has its own set of genes and determinants, and the edge has its own. So if you look at somebody's cognitive function, say in early, you know, say when they're 20s and 30s, that's about 90% genetic. You know, it's your intelligence. There's an element of environment, such as the level of education you've had, but, you know, 80, 90%. If you look at the brain cliff and the role of genes, it's 24%, which means that the influence of the environment and how we live on whether we go over that edge is huge. And therefore, it's not inevitable. It's not in our genes. It's in the way we live. So why is the brain cliff being pushed out? Well, there's this debate going on, and what I talk about in the book is you've all heard the phrase, and you know Henry Bodati, whom we all love, talks about healthy heart and healthy brain, and he's right about that. But there's quite a lot of evidence that if you've got a healthy brain, it actually makes your heart healthy, and that the brain runs your body. And so this is why the brain is incredibly important. And what I wanted to do as part of this process was talk to people who are doing remarkable things in their 90s and 100s to see, you know, what were their stories. So I gathered, well, my researcher gathered these people who could not be more different. You had the illiterate Lebanese migrant to Melbourne, who's now 96, a high-end shoemaker, still works as a high-end shoemaker in Melbourne, never learned to speak English, never went to school, so he can't read or write. When he ran a successful shoemaking business in Beirut, the ledger was in his head. And he is as sharp as anything. So people talk about the level of education you have as being an important determinant. Well, here's somebody with almost no education. Then there's a 94-year-old woman in southern Japan who still works in McDonald's, still very sharp. Then there's the 95-year-old woman, mathematician in Melbourne, but she worked in London at the London School of Economics and taught Mick Jagger statistics. And she taught maths at university level till the age of 90. She developed the algorithm that's used in Australia to allocate candidates on the lower house ballot. And a pioneer of something called integer programming. I don't know what that is, but and so I won't go on to all of them because you'll read about it in the book. As different as they could be, and underneath, they're all the same.
0: Yeah, look, I've interviewed some very old people too, and you've all seen it on the television. Unfortunately, isn't it the problem that invariably some of them say the thing that keeps me alive is a tot of whiskey every day, or some of them seem to still smoke occasionally. I know, astonishingly, it does happen. And, you know, others, when you examine their diets, don't seem to be eating the right things at all. I mean, how much of this is just sheer life's
3: sheer
0: luck?
3: Well, when you look at what is common to these people, you're right, it's not the mind diet. You know, they're not eating the mind diet. They've all had a fair bit of exercise in their lives. So, for example, the Lebanese shoemaker now lives in Melbourne. When he lived in Lebanon, he would walk an hour and a half each day to work rather than take the bus or drive. He had an enormous amount of it. They all took some exercise. None of them smoked. They might have smoked earlier on, but they didn't smoke now. And they hadn't smoked for many years. Here's the thing that is really going to be unpopular in this room. None of them drank.
4: You can if you want to go,
3: But here is the other thing. They had stressful lives. I mean, the shoemaker had lived through the Lebanese Civil War. It's not that they had no stress in their lives, but they all responded to stress in the same way. They got over it. They go into problem-solving mode. They did not fester or ruminate. And it turns out that something like rumination is brain toxic. So when you actually look, coming back to this issue of, is this luck?
0: Is it luck?
3: Is that what I discovered when I thought I knew about this, but when I researched it, I discovered all new ways of thinking about the brain as you get older. And things do change in the brain. You can slow them down. But people who successfully brain age, their brain adapts really well. And it's called scaffolding. And when you think about, and scaffolding changes the way you think about your brain as you get older. And it's never too late. So let's say you trained as a teacher or an accountant or whatever, and you're in your 20s, you've trained really well, it's second nature to you. A problem arises or a situation arises and you're thinking about it, a problem in the classroom, and you do, if you were to do a brain scan on your brain, as people have done at various ages, you're probably only using a little part of your brain here. Come back 10 or 15 years later, you're doing the job just as well. So your brain function, your cognitive function is just as good. But you're now, the work is being done on the other side of the brain as well. You're using more of your brain to do the job. It's not a bad thing. It's how you're adapting. And it's called scaffolding. Networks are growing across your brain to do that job. Come back 10 or 15 years after that, the task has moved. It's still on both sides, and now it's moved to the front of the brain, what's called the prefrontal cortex. So as you get older and you do the same tasks, you're using more of your brain, and the scaffolding, and you get this scaffolding occurring. And then there are other elements to this as well, which we'll come back to, but when you look at this brain scaffolding, it starts to explain a lot, because anything that encourages it allows your brain to adapt. So this is not about decline and deficit, because researchers tend to think that when you're in your 20s, you're at your peak intellectually, which is true if you're a mathematician, but not true of much else. So we cognitively function pretty well if the scaffolding works. So what encourages the scaffolding and what gets in the way of it? So what encourages the scaffolding, for example, is exercise, because you need brain plasticity, because you're growing new nerve networks. So exercise, so you're coming back to Henry's thing about healthy heart, healthy brain. Come back to healthy brain, healthy heart, because when you exercise, you actually increase brain plasticity and the ability of nerves to make new connections, because you've got to make new connections to create this scaffold. An anti-inflammatory diet helps that process, because inflammation doesn't get in the way, which is the mind diet. Admittedly, the cognitive superagers I spoke to wouldn't have known what I was talking about. They weren't eating berries and yogurt every morning. The other thing that gets in the way of it, particularly when it gets to the prefrontal cortex, depression. So if you've got depression, that takes up your prefrontal cortex. So your prefrontal cortex is busy doing the brain work of life. But if you're depressed or anxious, it occupies it takes over the prefrontal cortex. And so your brain scaffolding doesn't work as well anymore. Or if you're developing the brain scaffolding, it gets in the way of that. Your response to stress. When you ruminate in your prefrontal cortex. So that gets in the way of brain scaffolding. And alcohol and other drugs do as well. So it's when you think about that brain scaffolding, and then there's these other fascinating processes that go on in the brain which encourage the scaffolding. We tend to think of mind wandering as a bad thing. You know, I'm mind wandering, I'm daydreaming, when I could be doing something more useful. Turns out, mind wandering is really good for your brain. Well, none of you are mind wandering at the moment, are you?
0: Yeah, old dogs can't readily learn new tricks. But this is an observation from life. It's difficult. Come on, I think everyone in the room agrees. When you get older, it's harder to learn things. You can do it, but it's harder. It doesn't seem as easy. You're saying that's not supported by what we know about the brain's capacity to do this.
3: Your brain has got capacity to do it, but the point that you make is a really important one, because the risk you take as you get older is that you stop putting demand on your brain. And the whole thing, so it's, you heard about, you know, everybody's heard about use it or lose it, but really you've got to use it a lot so that you carry your brain function forward. So it does get harder. So the demand on your brain has always got to be high, and ideally higher than you think you're able to deliver. So, one of my chapters is called Don't Retire. Really?
0: Yeah, this was interesting, wasn't it? This was an idea. I always think retirement's an idea in Australian life which had actually a very short history in a way, because prior to the 60s, people couldn't really, and then you sort of could. And there was a period through the 60s into the 70s, perhaps, when this was seen to be a desirable thing, and a lot of people did. And it wasn't all it was cracked up to be when people did it. And I kind of get the sense that the idea has lost its currency, probably because we haven't got any money anymore, and that has its own issues. But what you're saying is that the research seems to support the idea that retirement is not something you should be looking out for.
3: No, but we'll come back to what retirement can look like. And the evidence is fascinating. And Americans will hate the evidence when they read it, because it turns out the older French people are brighter and more cognitively functional. The French will hate this, I should say, rather than the Americans, is that the French have a poorer cognitive function at a given age than the Americans. So when you look at the data on retirement and compare countries who have early retirement to countries that have older retirement, there is a clear and rapid decline cognitive decline after retirement. And in France, where they have early retirement, that cognitive decline happens in their early 60s. But in countries like Australia, and increasingly other countries, but also the United States, they retire later. And when you do surveys of cognitive function, their cognitive function holds up much longer. Retirement's bad. Now, it depends on what you do, of course. So if you retire to Netflix, not great. If you retire to volunteer work or, work. So really what I'm talking about here is work rather than paid.
0: Engagement. Correct. There was a brief period when Sudokus became very popular because everyone thought that would save them, and cryptic crosswords. I've done cryptic crosswords all my life, but I never seem to get much better at them. But I enjoy doing them, and I'm not complaining about it. But there was a feeling that this would help us too. But research doesn't seem to support this, does it?
3: No, you just get good at Sudoku, and in your case, you maintain your cryptic function. But there's this whole industry now of cognitive training. And can you cognitively train to maintain your brain? And there's been a lot of skepticism about that. But recently there's a fascinating study. So the whole thing about cognitive training, it's like Sudoku. So let's say you get good at Sudoku, and it's called transfer. Do your skills at Sudoku transfer to other aspects of life? And they don't. Cryptic crosswords don't either. But what about cognitive training, where you're doing, say, computer programs and following certain exercises? And the criticism of cognitive training programs is that they don't transfer either, is that you get good at those programs, but they don't seem to transfer to what you need for daily life. However, there's just been a 20-year follow-up study of probably the largest randomized trial of cognitive training that's ever done and might ever will be done. And they took control groups and did a very complex cognitive training program with these people that was monitored and followed them through, and they had top-ups. And there were various elements to this. So there was memory training, there was problem-solving training, The memory training improved people over the control group for a few years, but then that didn't help overall. When you came back at 10 years, problem-solving therapy training had a little bit of an effect, but not didn't last either, even with top-ups. And then they had one on processing speed. And so the performance on processing speed did not transfer to other cognitive functions initially, but what they found was that processing speed, the training on that lasted, and it lasted for 20 years. And the people who actually improved people over the control group for a few years, but then that didn't help overall, when you came back at 10 years, problem-solving therapy training had a little bit of an effect, but not didn't last either, even with top-ups. And then they had one on processing speed. And so the performance on processing speed

0: they trained on cognitive on processing speed had a very significantly lower risk of dementia after 20 years. So some of this stuff works, but only some of it. Now, this processing speed was tough love. It wasn't, this was, you got an assessment, your level of processing speed was assessed, you did the training, and as soon as you got good at it, they made it harder. As soon as you got good at that, they made it even harder. So it was it was like gym training where you really got pushed. It wasn't just namby-pamby little computer programs.
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3: Yes, we're listening to a literary lunch that I hosted last week with the ABC's Dr. Norman Swan about his new book covering cognitive decline. And importantly, how to avoid it. It's called The Brain Cliff, How to Stay Away from the Edge. We'll return to this in a moment. someone said, Phil, today's the last day of winter. Why did you say it was a spring day? You're suffering cognitive decline. No. I said today felt like a spring day. Spring is coming. I know, but it just felt like that. Alrighty, 1-300-800-222 is the number. You can text, of course, if you would like to be part of the program on 0467-922-702. Let's get back to the lunch. One of the things I was very interested to talk to Norman about was the issue of drugs. Because after all, we've talked about obesity and weight gain for so long, haven't we? And then all of a sudden in the last, five years? There's a whole class of drugs which suddenly have changed the equation about obesity and weight loss and made a lot of people think, well, there's a drug solution now to it. I know it's more complicated than that, but might there be something like that coming our way about brain health? Let's get back to the lunch with Norman Swan. We were discussing his book, The Brain Cliff, How to Stay Away from the Edge. This is the second part of our conversation.
4: Can I ask you about drugs? Because for years and years, we struggled with the idea that we were overweight. Obesity was a massive problem. It was hard to overstate how much it cost the health system and how much it cost individual lives. And all of a sudden, semaglutides and these other class drugs come into being, seemingly magical. I mean, there'd be plenty of people in the room here today who would be taking these and with great effect. Is there a drug way out of this, that is brain decline?
0: There will be one day. So most of the drugs I do cover the range of drugs. So scratch the surface on a perimenopausal woman today. She's taking creatine. Because there are all these social influencers saying creatine clears the brain fog of menopause. There's actually no evidence for that. But you know, presumably the placebo effect is good for your muscles, but not necessarily for your brain. The drug class is called nootropics. And so people believe, for example, that ADHD drugs, stimulants, are because they stimulate, they're good for your brain. Turns out if you haven't got ADHD and you take an amphetamine, your cognitive function goes down. If you have got ADHD, your cognitive function improves. So it's not necessarily good for you. What's really interesting are, in fact, these new obesity drugs because they have so many different effects on the body. And they seem to protect the heart. They protect the kidneys. They improve your metabolic health. And that is going to have a benefit on your brain. But that's yet to be proven. So it may be the first that really does have an effect on the brain.
4: Yeah, it's quite something to think about, isn't it? So, look, in learning languages, pushing yourself, reading harder books,
0: learning the violin,
4: is it worth doing that? Is it
0: not for everybody else in the house, but maybe for you?
4: But you're saying these things actually are some research would support the fact that doing hard things when you're older is better.
0: That's right, and it's recruiting a large part of your brain. So remember, I'm talking about brain scaffolding here. I'm talking about not just one little side of your brain. I'm talking about the other.

0: side of your brain through to the frontal cortex. So complex activities stretch the brain and help that scaffolding to build. And when you do brain scans on people who've learned new skills like that, you actually grow new parts of the brain. If you actually learn a musical instrument and do a pre and post functional brain scan, you've grown new bits of your brain in doing that process, because your brain is more plastic than you think.
1: Yes, this idea that we all talked about for a long time, didn't we, that we only use a tiny part of our brain. There's all this vast sort of cognitive reserve there, that which you know, if only we could get access to it. And this actually is not true, is it? Not in those simple terms.
0: Not in those simple terms, although you do build cognitive reserve when you are in your teens and 20s, and it's done by education. The longer you go on in education, the more cognitive reserve you have, because you've built these neural networks. And you're right. As you get older, the evidence is it's harder to build those neural networks. The easier time to do it is in adolescence and early adulthood. It gets harder as you get older. So, and that's possibly one reason why the dementia rates are going down, because everybody here has had more education than their parents did. And therefore, you've got more cognitive reserve. Now, cognitive reserve, interestingly, does not change the brain cliff. So you might have all this cognitive reserve, but because of your lifestyle or maybe genes not so important, when you reach the brain cliff is entirely independent of your cognitive reserve. You do not delay the brain cliff. That's why I called it the brain cliff, because cognitive reserve is a separate issue when you're talking about early life. The difference is the more cognitive reserve you've got from earlier on in life, the longer it takes to notice you've fallen off the cliff. You've got further to fall. So it makes it even more important to push it out, because you want to maintain that reserve that you've got from earlier on in life. And then the things that we've been talking about, such as cognitive demand, social engagement, it involves a very large part of your brain, very complex. Some of the most complex things that we do intellectually are engaging with other people. And, those things develop your brain. And really, and I talk about in the book, really interesting studies comparing people who've had jobs which have high-intensity social engagement versus people who sit in a room and do computer programming and don't talk to people. In fact, the intellectual and cognitive stimulation that you get from either of those situations is pretty equivalent. But what you do after you stop those jobs is really important too.
1: Yeah, we live in a society where more than a quarter, perhaps 28% perhaps, of households are single-person households. Loneliness and isolation is massive. We seem more connected because we're all on social media and so on, but we're arguably, in a human interactive sense, less connected than we were. One of the points you make in your book, which I found interesting, was don't make your family your only social point of contact.
0: And there's strong evidence to support that. So it's good to be connected to your family. It does reduce loneliness. It's not a bad thing. But if you're talking about the brain scaffolding and extending the brain, you actually need to get beyond your family. Why? Because the family is comfortable. Well, maybe not your family, but, mostly it's comfortable. You know them. You kind of know the arguments you're going to have on Christmas Day, and so on. Whereas when you get out and you meet strangers and you've got to make new friends, and you're in a different environment, that's a cognitive stretch, and a much more of a cognitive stretch than than just being with your family and relying on the family for your social connectivity. It's the easy thing to do. Turns out, though, this is another thing you won't like, is that babysitting your grandkids does seem to be quite good for you.
1: Yeah, it's hard, isn't it? I mean, it's particularly hard for men. Men famously shrink their circles of contact as they grow older. till increasingly the only people that they really have any contact with or regard as a close friend is their partner, if they've still got one. But men tend to get rid of relationships as they get older, and men, we need to stop. We need to stop doing that.
0: We do, and it's a huge issue.
1: All right, so just before we take some questions, we know about the Mediterranean diet. We know what to eat. You know, there shouldn't be anybody really who doesn't know what to eat now, because we've been talking about this now for years.
0: There is a
1: modification. It's pretty clear about what we should eat, isn't it?
0: Yes, although the more effective diet is a modification of the Mediterranean diet. So, yes, not much red meat. Yes, a huge variety of vegetables. Fruit, not so... Well, fruit becomes more important in the MIND diet, which is this diet which has been shown in randomized trials to slow down brain aging. And the additions here are berries, because of their the antioxidants and so on, and the other compounds in berries. Which comes to your drug thing, is that if you just take an antioxidant off the shelf in the pharmacy, it does not have the effect of whole food, because your whole foods are very complex, and the process of digesting them and changing your microbiome are really important. So the berries that actually have been studied are mostly strawberries, but it looks as though raspberries, blackberries, blueberries are also quite good for you. Fermented foods such as yogurt, and unsweetened yogurt, and...
1: Fermented foods?
0: Leafy vegetables.
1: Beer?
0: I'm sure, yeah. Non-alcoholic, perhaps. green leafy vegetables. So those are the additions to the, or the slight modifications to the Mediterranean diet that do seem to work. But I interrupted you. You were going on.
1: No, not at all. I was interested in fermented foods. Well, that is, we know so much more about what to eat. We know much more about the connection between our guts and our brains. We know that We know that what goes on down here is at least as important as what goes on up here. And that's not overstating it, is it?
0: It's not. You're almost every neurotransmitter that's in your brain is in your bowel. And so it's an incredibly complex organ, because if you think about it, your bowel is actually an external surface. It might be inside you, but it doesn't get inside you until it goes through the bowel wall. So the bowel is actually an external surface. And because it's an external surface, you have this complex immune system to protect you, and you have this... And because you need nutrition to survive, the brain is a very selfish organ. So the brain, in order to survive, needs the gut. And what I talk about in the book is all this crosstalk that goes on in the body that they're just beginning to realize happens, which starts to explain things that are just not nice to have but really important. So unsurprisingly, the gut talks to the brain, and the brain talks to the gut. We all know this. If you feel anxiety, you can feel it in your bowels. I won't say any more than that. But it turns out that muscles crosstalk. So muscles turn out to be what's called an endocrine organ. They produce hormones called myokines. And these myokines talk to other parts of the body. They talk to the heart and they talk to the brain. So when you strengthen your muscles, it's not just good for your heart, they're actually communicating with your brain. Your heart has long been known to be an endocrine organ producing hormones, but the heart muscle itself produces hormones called cardiokines, which also communicate with the brain and other parts of the body. So there's all this complex crosstalk that goes on, which makes sense of the fact that to actually do this well, it's a multitude of activities which all come together.
1: Let's take some questions, shall we? Judy here has got a microphone, so just put up your hand and we'll start here. Yeah, I've got you there, yep. And don't worry, I'll keep an eye on it.
2: Sorry, the elephant in the room, Norman, is we were just talking before about younger people and the fact they're learning, wearing glasses, smart glasses, and they've got little small phones when they're doing exams or doing assignments. So AI is that going to encourage or be more of a barrier to learning, as probably more so not for us, not for people generally in this room, but for people in the younger generations as they get older? In the future.
0: So one of my chapters in the book is entitled Digital Dementia. But, I mean, I don't want to give too much away because I do want you to buy the book, but the the assumption is how many of us these days, you know, when we're all younger, we didn't have Google Maps, and if we said we've got to go from George Street to Parramatta, we kind of knew the way. And we might have to ask the way once we got to Parramatta, but we knew the way. Now we use Google Maps. So have we now atrophied part of our brain because we're using Google Maps? You know, you're sitting at the dinner table and you just can't remember that name. And then some smart arse at the table, under the table, is doing Googling and comes up with you've all seen that. So has Google atrophied the brain? It turns out that's not the case. If you look at people, now AI is another story, which is a story yet to be told. But if you look at the use of phones and of computers and so on, and you've got to be very careful. In the book, I'm really careful about something called reverse causation. So reverse causation is, my testosterone's low, that's causing aging, rather than aging causing low testosterone. So if the fact that I use computers and phones, does that mean I'm in good intellectual shape already? That's why I'm using them. And therefore, the correlation, which does show, is that the more the people who use computers and phones more have better cognitive function. And it does not seem to be reverse causation. It seems to be that it's protective. And when you look at it, it's the technical term is cognitive unloading, is that we unload certain cognitive tasks to those machines. And when they've done studies of this, so for example, here's the other thing that happens. You take an American example, because it's American research. Kids in America no longer learn baseball scores. You know, years gone by, they had their favorite batsman or pitcher. They knew their scores. They knew what they'd done. And they could. It was the favorite thing of kids in America. They don't do that anymore. They go into their phone, and they'll find your batting average from the phone. When you do studies of their memory, it turns out that they're just as good at remembering facts when they have to, but what they remember and what we remember is where to go to find the facts. So that's what we're using our memory for, is where to go. But if you say to people, you're not going to have your phone, we're going to take away the phone from you, but we're going to ask you questions about this, you actually make sure you remember the facts and you remember them just as well. So, and we've always cognitively unloaded. We've had notebooks, we've had phone a friend. We've cognitively unloaded for probably time immemorial since there were tablets. It's not necessarily a bad thing. Now, AI is another matter. We're yet to be shown.
1: Yes, madam, yeah, we have you.
3: Would you have reduced brain capacity following craniotomy treatment and for brain aneurysms?
0: Not necessarily, no.
3: Not necessarily. Okay.
0: So the question was, would you have reduced brain capacity after somebody's made a hole in your head to reduce, to operate on you if you had a brain bleed? And the answer is no, not necessarily. If they've got it early, you get good brain function, and it's quite amazing how much people can train around it. It's harder, which is the point Phil made earlier, but not necessarily.
1: Norman's ready to answer. Yes, we have a question here.
4: One of the things that I've read about is that as you get older, developing new skills is important. And especially after my wife's out of an evening, I think I'm pretty good at playing the guitar. And I'm just wondering, what's your view on developing new skills, the importance of developing new skills? That might be music, it might be learning a new language. I'm just interested to know what your view is about the benefits of those things.
0: Huge is the answer. And most people develop new skills at work, which is why work is quite important. And when you retire from paid work, doing other work, you've got to actually learn new complex skills, which doesn't necessarily mean you've got to play the guitar in front of your family. I'm sure. At least it's not the violin. Cognitive stretch is really what we're talking about. Complex cognitive stretch, that's what we're talking about. New people, new environments, new things that you've got to do, new people, and in your case... interestingly, some people argue that when you're older, you should do this in classes. Because not only are you learning a new skill, that's how you make new friends. So one of the people that you'll read about in my book, who's a neuropsychiatrist in New Jersey, he was seeing patients until he was about 90. And then he took up a new skill, which was pencil drawing, amazing skill. But he did it in a class. And he acknowledges that doing this in a class was part of the process, not just learning the skill.
1: Thank you. It's better than the trumpet, if you think about it. anybody else? Point taken. Yes, we've got one here.
5: Hello, Norman. Hi. Some people don't tick all of those boxes. I have a Welsh aunt, and she never worked. She had her family, raised her children. Doesn't work. She's not that social. Stays at home, doesn't exercise. She does crosswords every day, but she doesn't tick any of those boxes that we've mentioned about your brain and how to improve it and keep it healthy. Some people do nothing, and yet their brain is as sharp as a tack.
0: Don't you hate them?
1: don't tell me she has... I bet she has a daily whiskey, does she?
0: So there's one of those people in my book.
6: And she's not stressed.
0: Yeah. So there's one of those people in my book. So the stress thing is important. But I said, you know, it's 24% genetic. And some people, it is their genes. And that's just the track that they're on, and it is because of their genes. But for most people, 75% of it is not their genes.
1: Yeah, that's interesting, isn't it? Because I think a lot of us probably thought... that the percentage was much higher.
7: Yeah. We have time for one last question.
8: Hi, so there's obviously evidence on alcohol. What about the evidence on coffee?
0: It's fantastic. Just choose your drug.
1: All right, but look, Norman, it's been illuminating. Thank you. Brain Cliff, the book is called, and there's plenty more in the book which we didn't get to talk about today, but would you put your hands together and thank Norman Swan?
0: Thanks, Phil.
1: Here's Dr. Norman Swan speaking to me at a literary lunch last week. His new book is called The Brain Cliff, How to Stay Away from the Edge.
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1: Thank you. Peter from Umbrun, tell me the name of the doctor. Dr. Norman Swan, and the name of his book, The Brain Cliff, is what it's called. Thank you. Very interesting talk by Norman Swan, says Julie in Perth. No, it was. It was. As usual from Norman, I must say. All right, we've got news coming up. I guess if we're older, we can still live it up. Hey, mental...

0: Yeah, mentals. Living it up. All right. That conversation with Dr. Norman Swan, by the way, we'll put up as a podcast. So check it out later. We'll get it up by the end of the program. So check it out on the ABC Listen app, which is a great way to grab our podcast. Anyway, it'll join all those other interesting things which you can get. Just put nightlife into the search bar of the ABC Listen app and you'll be able to get it that way. 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All right, coming up in the next hour, Emily Barrett's going to lead the Nightlife News Breakdown for us. So we'll have a chat with Emily. Charlie Limeweaver, the irrepressible, on scientific matters, which sometimes I think he only understands. And we'll have Monday Night Travel as well. So looking forward to all of that. That's coming up in the next hour. I'll see you then.
1: When news breaks,
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1: When you need to know.
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5: Hello, this is ABC News with David Rollins. Hundreds of people have gathered at Melbourne's Federation Square to hold a candlelight vigil for the victims of the devastating flash flood in Nepal. James Oughton was there.
6: As each day passes, it's harder for many with loved ones missing in Nepal to hold onto hope. Tonight, Victoria's Nepali community and their supporters have gathered to show their solidarity with those who have lost so much and those desperately waiting for answers. Dr. Tech Pokharel is from Victoria Knights for Nepal.
7: We want to show them we are with them. We want to tell them you are not alone, we are with you.
6: The community focus for now is emotional support, with many reeling after last week's devastating flash flood. But when reconstruction begins, the community hopes to pivot to fundraising.
5: Russia has hit printing presses and publishing houses across Ukraine in a series of recent attacks, destroying 12 million books. Local media report that Russia has destroyed one-third of all the books printed in Ukraine this year. There are warnings that Ukraine's entire publishing sector is under threat and needs international support to remain viable. In a statement, the Russian embassy to the UK blamed Ukraine's own government for damage to its cultural heritage, saying monuments had been dismantled and streets renamed. It also claimed cultural sites have been used to conceal military facilities. Administrators of the embattled Bathla Group say its demise is just days away if they cannot secure urgent funding. Administrators need enough money to pay staff by Thursday, or the operation will have to shut down, leaving around 200 projects in limbo. The New South Wales government has declined to provide a lifeline, but were hopeful that someone else might step forward. Administrator for Bathla, Stephen Longley, says he's still hopeful for a good outcome.
8: So what we're working on is a two-step funding process. Funding to get us a month of operations, that during that next month we'll then be able to assess what it's going to cost and what's required to complete the rest of the projects.
5: A southern Tasmanian man has appeared in court after being charged with murdering his elderly mother. Scout Wallen reports.
9: Jason Victor Oates is charged with killing his 85-year-old mum at the home they lived in together in Huonville, south of Hobart, yesterday. Police alleged he smothered her to death in her bed. They say she was unwell and that Mr. Oates had been her carer for several years. The 55-year-old appeared in the Hobart Magistrates Court this morning, charged with one count of murder. He did not enter a plea and he was remanded in custody until the matter is next mentioned in November.
5: Homicide detectives have upgraded charges against a man who allegedly shot a Melbourne father during a dispute over a significant debt. Olivia Sanders has more.
10: 37-year-old Meadow Heights man Khalid Malice went missing earlier this month after he was allegedly attacked outside a home in Wildwood. Police allege Mr. Malice was shot after a dispute understood to involve a significant debt. On Wednesday last week, Mr. Malice's remains were found covered in grass about 15 kilometres from where he was attacked. At the time, police charged 56-year-old Wildwood man Mohammed Abu'id with intentionally causing serious injury. Today, that charge has been upgraded to murder. Mr. Abu'id is expected to face a Melbourne court in November.
5: South Australian Premier Peter Malinauskas has defended plans to remove hundreds of trees to make way for a MotoGP track in Adelaide's Eastern Parklands. Rachel Merritt has the story.
11: The Premier unveiled the $96 million MotoGP circuit yesterday, which will require nearly 400 trees to be cleared. Opposition leader Ashton Hearn said while the Liberals supported the government securing the event, it was concerned about transparency before the state election.
12: We were told that 45 trees would go. It's now increased tenfold.
11: Mr. Malinauskas denied he was misleading the public with his original claim.
5: All-Australian Fremantle defender Jordan Clark says the Dockers' key backs were hung out to dry last time they played Hawthorn, and it'll take a team effort to curb the Hawks' dangerous forwards in Thursday's qualifying final. In May, Freo kicked a memorable come-from-behind win over Hawthorn, overcoming a standout performance from Hawks forward Jack Gunston, who kicked six goals, leading to Wharfie time. Clark says it will take a team effort to restrict the Hawks' forwards.
13: Hawthorn got some clear strengths, and Jack Gunston's one of many that they've got in their forward line. You know, Nick Watson, Jack Inivan, Dylan Moore, Connor McDonald.
14: The forecast for Tasmania for Tuesday, showers developing across the north and west during the morning, tending to rain during the afternoon and easing late. Fine elsewhere until showers extend across the state during the late afternoon and evening. Possible inland morning frost with fresh to strong and gusty northwesterly winds. In Hobart, a shower or two with a top of 19 degrees.
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2: Yes, well, hello and how are you? 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It's 9:06 in Western Australia, 11:24 in South Australia and the Northern Territory. Good to be with you. You should be getting us loud and clear everywhere around the country on broadcast on your TV, channel 25. You can stream us off the website, or you can grab us on the ABC Listen app, which is a great way to get our podcasts as well. Yes, thank you for those who've just texted in about the tragedy of Nepal and what's going on. The widespread devastation in Nepal following that catastrophic flash flooding, which has washed away villages and destroyed critical infrastructure, is horrifying. I don't know how many images you can see of it, but some of it's very confronting. Walls of mud and water just obliterating buildings and villages. The death toll continues to rise. There are a number of Australians. Search and rescue teams are working tirelessly to locate the hundreds missing. People are in urgent need of shelter and food and clean water and basic supplies. And I know many Australians are looking for a way to help. The ABC is supporting the Emergency Action Alliance and has launched the Nepal Flood Disaster Appeal. So if you would like to support the charity work in Nepal, you can head to this website. So it's easy to remember, abc.net.au/gives, all right? abc.net.au/gives. And your donation will help to provide food and water and financial support, emergency shelter and aid to people in crisis. Because quite frankly, looking at this, it's going to be a long, long way back for Nepal, which is a very poor country anyway. They don't have resources. That's the problem. So this will help. It's the Nepal Flood Disaster Appeal, abc.net.au/gives. Anyway, that's for your consideration. All right, coming up in this hour, the Nightlife News Breakdown. Emily Barrett's going to lead that. Thanks for all the texts, by the way. Great interview with Norman Swan, and immensely positive, inspiring, with helpful, doable information. It was so informative. I'll listen again. Yeah, well, check it out. We'll put it up there as a podcast, as I said. Retirement's an economic myth, says Robin. Yes. I'm still going, says my texter, and even playing the guitar after 65 years at it, when my arthritic fingers allow. I'm still painting at 79, nearly 80. Good on you. Yes, the brain cliff discussion was excellent. Thank you. I'm glad you enjoyed it all. All right, let's take the Nightlife News Breakdown. Emily Barrett's going to lead it for us tonight, kicking off our second hour.
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2: Welcome to Nightlife News Breakdown. Well, One Nation was successful in another by-election on the weekend. Their candidate, Luke Hurdigan, won the Western Australian state seat of Secret Harbour on Saturday night after securing 57% of the vote after preferences. Now, just what the result might imply for forthcoming elections, particularly the Victorian state election, of course, in November, is moot. Elsewhere, One Nation may not be quite so popular. A poll of 1,000-odd voters in New South Wales conducted from August the 19th to the 26th showed Labor on a primary vote of 32% unchanged. Opposition leader Kelly Sloan led the coalition up 5 points to 25%. One Nation down 4 points to 23%. The Secret Harbour result, though, was heralded by One Nation leader Pauline Hanson as a, quote, dramatic shift in support. She was also heading out at Anthony Albanese after the Prime Minister took aim at her party on Sunday, describing them as hard right populists, peddling dangerous and divisive politics. Senator Hanson hit back today, calling Anthony Albanese a pathetic Prime Minister as well as a liar, and saying she promotes unity and denied that she was divisive.
3: He's never called anyone else out as being dangerous, you know, and, you know, a lot of people are in fear of what they don't understand, and they've been misled about the truth about One Nation, and it's happening constantly all the time.
2: Well, leading the Nightlife News Breakdown tonight is Emily Barrett, Managing Editor of the Saturday Paper. Emily, good evening to you, and welcome to Nightlife.
4: Hey, good evening, Phil. Thanks for having me.
2: Now, the Secret Harbour result, a portent of things to come or a one-off special case? What do you reckon?
4: Yeah, well, I mean, we've had a couple of these one-offs now, right? So if anyone still wanted to believe that, it's getting a little hard to stick to. So, you know, complacency obviously isn't really an option, and, you know, Labor certainly, it hasn't been complacent. You know, I think that when you look at the numbers, I think Michelle Grattan was saying today, nearly 4 in 10 Secret Harbour voters were putting One Nation first in a field of 16. And that's, you know, that's sort of primary voters' nostalgia territory for the big parties. So, you know, it's been pretty consistent with Victorian polls showing that Labor's likely to lose in November, but it's really showing some surprisingly decent polling for the coalition after sort of years in the wilderness for them. And, you know, if we look at the fact that Jess Wilson's Liberal National Coalition is leading with a primary vote of 32%, and that's actually improved. And so the new Premier, Ben Carroll, for the Labor Party, he's lifted Labor a couple of points since he was elected to 23%, and One Nation's at 22%, so they're in third place there. And if we compare that with, so Jess Wilson's rating, she's candidate for Premier of Victoria, you know, that's a net positive 11 compared with minus 16 for Ben Carroll. And the One Nation leader, Warren Pickering, has a net rating of minus 19. So it's a slightly different setup in Victoria to what we've seen in WA.
2: Yeah.
4: And again, you know, you show those polls from New South Wales, which have been a little stronger for Labor. So it's not like we want to be careful about how much we extrapolate from Western Australia. Yeah,
2: no, well, I think that's right. It's a by-election in a state seat. But then again, as you say, if anybody says, oh, this is just a bubble, well, it's been enduring. Yeah. It's been enduring so far.
4: Well, exactly. And you know, the other factor to think about here is, you know, we were just talking about the polling being relatively strong in Victoria for the Liberal coalition. You know, it's sort of a lot of it comes down to the collapse of the Liberal vote in WA as well. You know, you had Basil Zempelis in WA. You know, he came in for a lot of flack from the member for Canning, Andrew Hastie, who was saying that basically they were running a dead race for the Liberals there. And he was, you know, I mean, Pauline Hanson actually turned around and thanked Zempelis for the preferences that got their candidate over the line. And so, you know, Andrew Hastie's electorate overlaps significantly, as we know, with Secret Harbour. And he's saying, you know, the Liberals should be fighting for every vote. So we've seen the kind of, you know, the outcome of the Liberals basically capitulating to One Nation and saying, you know, as Empelis did, you know, it should be a victory for the Liberals, even if they don't win themselves, if One Nation gets across the line. So, you know, there's a bit of a difference in approach where in Victoria, we've heard Jess Wilson saying that, you know, the coalition intends to win the November election without the support or a preference deal from One Nation. So we'll see how that goes.
2: Yes, Redbridge director and former Labor strategist Cos Samara said Saturday's rebuke of the Cook Labor government in Western Australia came despite sentiment, but despite the Western Australian Labor Party facing nothing like the voter antipathy that seems to be facing Victorian Labor, as you rightly point out. He says the result should, quote, worry Labor in Perth's outer suburbs, but that it should worry Victorian Labor more, unless something changes. The swag of Melbourne seats with the same profile as Secret Harbour will go the same way. Anyway, we don't know.
4: Yeah, exactly.
2: Look, one thing that does seem to constantly plague One Nation is the fact that its candidates often go off on their own tangents. This has been the history of One Nation, that they have arguments and leave and create dissent within the ranks. Now, the Saturday paper on the weekend looked at this, notably how David Farley, the first One Nation candidate to be elected to the House of Reps with his victory in the seat of Farrer, might have over near irreconcilable differences over policies like migration and might even be contemplating leaving One Nation. Now, the former National Party leader, Barnaby Joyce, who defected himself to One Nation in December last year, said he doesn't believe that David Farley's planning to become an independent and that he'd spoken to him since the article was published and heard a different story.
5: That was completely the opposite of what he said to me. In every party, you have to go through the discussion, the process, and David's an incredibly important part of that. He's incredibly competent. He's an asset to the party, and we want to make sure that we continue on with that.
2: Well, what do we make of all this? Another One Nation candidate has also raised the ire of the leader. One Nation's new New South Wales leader, Mike Newman, is an investment banker. He's the son of a former ABC chair and will contest the seat of Cessnock in the March state election. At a press conference in Singleton, though, he responded in Japanese to a question from a foreign media outlet. Ms. Hansen, who was there, didn't seem all that happy about it, did she?
4: No, he got a little bit of a rebuke from the leader, and she was saying that she thought everyone else might appreciate English. So, and it's interesting because Newman continued to answer that question, it was kind of an interesting question because, you know, the Japanese reporter was actually asking apparently about, my Japanese is very rusty, so I'm sure. But, you know, apparently the reporter was asking, you know, about a lack of predictability in Australian government policy and how One Nation would address that. Now, you know, he was responding that One Nation was attempting to provide predictability. Now, if we've seen some of the performance of One Nation on the trail so far, it's been anything but. You know, obviously Japanese companies and the sorts of people who are tuning into this interview about, Australian government policy with respect to large corporations are interested in what this means for royalties that would be paid by Japanese fossil fuel investors. Mm. And so they're looking for some kind of assurance, presumably that they wouldn't get hit by any increase in sorts of levies. Now, you know, One Nation has had some things to say about that. You know, they've for a while they've been talking about the possibility of increasing levies on large corporations. So it's a fair question, to be honest. And it's interesting that Mike Newman, who, you know, he was actually telling a reporter today, or I think it was, that he'd probably lived in Japan longer than he'd lived in Sydney. Mm-hmm. So, you know, he's got a lot of experience, presumably, in dealing with executives who have concerns about Australian fossil fuel companies or fossil fuel policy. And it's just interesting that he got such a quick smackdown from Pauline Hanson.
2: Yes. He's a different kind of One Nation candidate, though. That's true.
4: Yeah, very much so. Right, exactly.
2: Federal Attorney General Michelle Rowland's released draft legislation proposing changes to Australia's privacy laws. Now, they're aimed at tackling new technologies, including artificial intelligence, and include a right to erasure so Australians can request social media companies and search engines delete their personal information. The Attorney General said it's all about modernising privacy laws in the digital age.
6: These reforms help put Australians back in control of their personal information, and it sets a clear expectation. If an organisation wants to use your data, it must do so fairly, transparently and responsibly.
2: What do we make of these changes, Emily?
4: Yeah, so there's a fair few changes, you know, things like, as you were saying, strengthening security against online identity theft and treatment of data. But, you know, they're not supposed to include any distinct ban on imports of these smart glasses. And that's what, you know, the Greens and the Independents are calling for a halt on imports for about 12 months until these privacy laws are set in place. So, but Michelle Rowland isn't ruling out further action. She's just saying that there's a consultation period that's going to run until September 18 on these changes to the Act. It's kind of woefully under-resourced for this kind of technological environment because, you know, this is the 1988 Act, basically. It's not entirely fair to say that this is leaving out or this is behind the times in a way because this might actually, in the meantime, be a more efficient way to sort of stay ahead of the tech. You know, we've got advances happening all the time. Who knows what the next product's going to be? So in a way, strengthening the privacy laws are one way to kind of address a broader set of breaches. But the truth of this matter is that it's just a really frightening technology in so many ways. The other thing that the government's probably looking at doing, this is the more cynical view of it, but possibly also fair to say, you know, they want to tread carefully because the Trump administration's shown clear sensitivity to anything that looks like it could be closing off a market to US business. Mm. And, you know, we remember this time last year, I think it was, Trump was threatening the EU and the UK with higher tariffs and limits on exports of technology and chips, I think, and that was in retaliation for their digital services taxes. So that's where they're levying the tech giants' revenues from their countries. So, you know, in the time being, we're left with this kind of awkward situation where the federal government is kind of reluctant to put any ban on the products themselves. We've got local councils are being forced to take the kind of necessary steps. So we had Brisbane City Council was trying to ban people from secretly filming, you know, at public pools with glasses. And, you know, we've got the obvious concern about what happens with childcare centres. How do people know that they're being filmed? It's clearly, you know, we need to have tougher conditions around these users.
2: Yes, the government said basically, and we're not going to ban the import of them because, as you say, raises all sorts of issues which might snowball. But the Privacy Commissioner, Carly Kine, thinks the government's not acting on these glasses fast enough.
7: I think everything should be on the table at the moment. We see really unprecedented negative public reaction to these new technologies, and with great reason. I share lots of those concerns. Whether or not the Privacy Act is the right vehicle for that, I'm not sure. It's a matter for government to really think that through.
2: You wonder whether the government's behind public opinion here, Emily. Well, that wouldn't be the first time either. When witness gambling advertising reform, you know.
4: That's despite the fact that we've got huge concern out there, obviously.
2: People don't like this stuff, you know, they really don't.
4: Yeah, I mean, the law's way behind the technology as well, you know, so we know that it's just, you know, more has to be done. It's actually shocking in so many ways that it's not illegal. You know, it's pretty much legal to film, for anyone to film you, except for in places where you'd reasonably expect privacy. And so there clearly has to be a massive update of the kind of protections that we've got in place.
2: Yeah, that's right. I think people don't expect that, you know, they can be filmed without their consent, although in a public place it's long been, you know, the view that you can.
4: Yeah, exactly. It's just that we haven't been forced to contemplate it, right, on such a level.
2: So. Yeah. That's right, on such an intrusive level as well. Some creep, filming you on a train.
4: Yeah, exactly. I mean, we get used to the idea that CCTV cameras are everywhere, which, you know, we're told is absolutely for our safety and those sorts of things. It's just that when you've got the pervasiveness of this technology that can be put to uses and you know, sort of transmitted everywhere in a second, and you can't get rid of that content, it's really worrying.
2: Yep. All right. Look, just finally, the Pacific Island Forum. I mean, you can't blame Anthony Albanese for not paying attention to the Pacific. He's, I think he's been to every forum so far. The Pacific Islands Forum is a gathering of Pacific Island leaders scheduled for Wednesday. The Prime Minister is scheduled to fly into Palau tonight. That's where the thing's being held. Look it up on a map. It's very remote, I can tell you. He'll be joined by the Minister for Climate Change and Energy, Chris Bowen. The trouble is a whole lot of Pacific leaders are not going, including Solomon Islands Prime Minister Matthew Wale, who's returning home to face a no-confidence motion. I mean, a lot of people are pointing the finger at China, saying China's undermined this thing. Is there any evidence for it?
4: Well, we've certainly had those comments from the New Zealand Prime Minister, and I thought it was a very nice sort of moment of Penny Wong, our foreign minister, on 7:30 tonight. She was saying, Winston can speak for Winston and Penny will speak for Penny. You know, this is, she's saying Australia's being a responsive and respectful partner, but, you know, it's significant, really, I guess, that Palau is one of just three Pacific nations that do recognise Taiwan. And China has been reportedly unhappy with the presence of Taiwan's foreign minister at the meeting. So it's, you know, we're also mindful of the fact that it wasn't so long ago that, in fact, when Albanese had just signed a mutual defence agreement with Fiji, that China had launched a ballistic missile test in the Pacific. We were talking about that, I think, a couple of times ago when we were having this conversation. And so there's certainly some context to read more into it if people wanted to. I think, you know, the fact that we've had so many island nations not showing up, some have had some reasonable sort of points to make about why they can't be there, but it is worrying that that there's not sort of the critical mass that was expected. And this is, you know, this is also in the context of Chris Bowen with the COP31 pre-meetings coming up, also struggling to get a group of people there who would be able to carry a torch for reducing emissions. So it's clearly things are hitting a little bit more of a roadblock in terms of our Pacific diplomacy than we would have hoped.
2: That's right. If less all the Pacific leaders turn up, then what's the point of the forum if they're not all there? Mind you, Winston Peaches, well, it might be what, you know, Winston will speak for Winston and Penny will speak for Penny.
4: Yeah.
2: But He is pretty clear that there's something's gone on here.
8: We don't act on suspicion. We trust but to verify. Even with our friends, we do that. That's the way politics and democracy works. As to what's behind it, well, there's enough detail for one to be highly suspicious, but until we know with precision, we're not going to say.
2: Yeah. Palau does recognise Taiwan. It also has a very close relationship with the United States as well. Yes. So
4: it's interesting. I mean, I think there were some statements apparently out of China to watch out for thieves Palau, and the US was already making statements about how that was not a reasonable way to be speaking. So it's become quite fraught.
2: Yep. Well, I mean, it would be a cliche to say that there are Pacific regional diplomatic tensions evident here, Emily, which is probably pretty par for the course in Pacific Island affairs. That's true.
4: Yeah.
2: All right, Emily, terrific to talk. Thank you.
4: Great to chat to you. Thanks a lot, Phil.
2: Emily Barrett, Managing Editor of the Saturday Paper, leading the Nightlife News Breakdown tonight.
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0: Nightlife with Philip Clark.
2: Yeah, thanks for the text. Cherie says all the Nepalese workers in aged care all call their country Nepal and not Nepal like us Westerners. Yeah, that may be the case. I learned the Nepalese from Nepal. Thank you, Cherie. That may well be the case. We've always called it Nepal, haven't we? But then again, we do that with lots of countries, which the inhabitants pronounce it in different ways. Thank you, John of Coburg. Read the WA election. Apart from Lib preferences and the ALP having a poor candidate that they tried to parachute into the electorate, I haven't heard anyone discuss the Ben Robert Smith issue. It was pretty significant. Yeah, it's an interesting one, isn't it, John? There's a limit to how much that can be discussed, in a sense, because he has been charged, of course, as we know, with a number of very serious charges, which have yet to be heard and determined. But it is an issue. It bubbles, not bubbles away, it seems to be quite present. And from all accounts, was an issue in this particular by-election. Anyway, we can have a chat about that in the last hour of the program, if you like. I'm certainly very happy to discuss how you're reading the Secret Harbour by-election in a state seat in Western Australia, which saw you couldn't say anything else other than a decisive victory for One Nation. 1-300-800-222 is the number. Other texters tonight too. Oh, plenty of people still, yeah. Norman Swan's book is called The Brain Cliff, so plenty of people still inquiring about the book and the interview, and we'll put the interview up as a podcast so you can hear that as well. All right. Thank you, Nathan from the Barossa. I'll get to your text in a moment. Let's talk science, though, with Charlie Lineweaver, whose enthusiasm is only matched by the size of the universe.
0: Nightlife Science.
2: Well, here to unravel the mysteries of science for us is the one and only Charlie Lineweaver. Charlie, good evening to you. Welcome back to Nightlife.
9: There are so many mysteries, Phil.
2: I know. More as the older I get, the more mysterious everything seems, Charlie. But
9: well, I think the probability of the universe happening like it is zero.
2: Hmm.
9: I'm not sure what that means.
2: Hey, maybe the new Roman Space Telescope will help us because it was launched
9: Sunday, in the U.S., Cape Canaveral time.
2: So this is 100 times more powerful than the Hubble Telescope. And, gee, when the Hubble Telescope first launched and we got images back, I was overcome with wonder. So yes. Tell me about this one, the Roman Space Telescope. This is an optical telescope, is it?
9: It is. Prepare to be even more overwhelmed. Uh-huh. What this is... You probably have you know what a pair of binoculars is, right?
2: I've got a pair at home, yeah.
9: Right, when you look at a pair of binoculars, you can see a very, very narrow field of view, but in a lot of detail, right?
2: Yeah.
9: Now, imagine if you had binoculars that could look at a region 100 times larger than your normal binoculars. So it's the same resolution, angular resolution, a lot of detail, but a lot bigger field. Matter of fact, 100 times larger. That's what this new telescope is doing. The Roman Space Telescope just was launched. It's going to be out at what's called L2, the second Lagrangian point, about four times the distance to the moon. It's further away from the moon and away from the sun, away from the moon, away from the Earth. And so it has a really dark place. Matter of fact, this seems to be the go-to spot for new satellites.
2: Hang on. Are you saying it's out beyond the moon?
9: Yes.
2: So it's a long way out.
9: Yes, so is James Webb Space Telescope. That's a long way out, too. And also the Planck satellite that did a lot of research on the cosmic microwave background. So this L2 is so interesting because you have to get away from the Earth because, for example, Hubble is in low Earth orbit, only about 450 kilometers.
2: Yeah, that's right. I don't know why I thought these things were just you know, not very far up in space.
9: No. Well, they used to be very close, and Hubble was able to be easily repaired because of that. I think there were two or three repair missions and upgraded. But now that we have found through experience that when you're close to the Earth, you get all kinds of problems with magnetic fields. The Earth being so close blocks a lot of the field that you want to look at.
2: Okay.
9: And so you want to get away from the Earth because the Earth is incredibly bright. You want to look at very, very faint things. You have to get very far away from the Earth and the moon and the sun.
2: So if it goes wrong, we're never going to be able to fix it.
9: No, that's not true. Well, Well, I just found out that this new telescope that was launched, the Roman telescope, has a way to be refueled. Now, they don't have any plans to do that yet. Right. But in 5 years, when they anticipate the fuel running out, they probably will get a mission out there to just send a gas tank out there. Mm. And they can refuel it so that it will have the wherewithal to reorient itself. You know, beep, beep, beep. The retro
2: rockets. Why does it need refueling? Doesn't it have solar panels?
9: Does it have solar panels? I think it does, but it has to have these little jets go in the moon and the sun.
2: So if it goes wrong, we're never going to be able to fix it.
9: No, that's not true. Well, I just found out that this new telescope that was launched, the Roman telescope, has a way to be refueled. Now, they don't have any plans to do that yet, but in 5 years, when they anticipate the fuel running out, they probably will get a mission out there to just send a gas tank out there.

0: you know, push it around to steer it.
1: Oh, okay.
0: Yeah, that does have gyroscopes to steer it, but when they need to, I don't know, the gyroscopes have to change, and they need retro rockets to move it around.
1: Anyway, it sounds exciting. Why is it called the Roman space? What did the Romans ever do for us?
0: Well, I do not like the American tradition of naming very fancy, expensive equipment, i.e. $4 billion equipment, after NASA administrators.
1: Right. So was Doug Roman or something?
0: Nancy Grace Roman.
1: Okay.
0: She was one of the NASA administrators who was responsible for getting the Hubble Space Telescope launched. Hubble was named after a scientist, an astronomer, Hubble.
1: Okay.
0: Europeans usually name their satellites after scientists, like Euclid or Newton or something. But this James Webb was a NASA administrator. And now Nancy Grace Roman was a NASA administrator. I wish they'd name it after scientists.
1: Yeah.
0: But
1: yeah, I agree.
0: What can you do? It's
1: like the Doug from Accounts space telescope.
0: Yeah, that's right. No, the Doug's boss from Accounts. But what is really great about this,
1: I'm an astrophysicist.
0: And this thing is like, it reminds me of a Swiss Army knife type of, because it is so the origin of this thing is a 2.4-meter telescope, exactly the same size as the Hubble, but it was donated by the spy agency, the U.S. spies. You know, the spy agency used these telescopes to look down on Earth with very high resolution. I don't know, maybe half a meter, maybe even 20-centimeter resolution. But if you look in the out, so the spy agency says, we got so many of these here, you can have one, you astronomers. There you go. And so this was donated to astronomy, and then it was refurbished to turn into an astronomical instrument. And it's great because it simultaneously is going to tell us a lot about the dark matter and dark energy, but also about planetary systems. So, for example, it has three different ways to detect planets. One is this way of, you may have heard of when a planet passes in front of a star, it makes the star dim.
1: Yeah.
0: That's transit photometry. Mm. So that's one way. But that's really only sensitive to planets that are really close to the star. But it also is really good at what's called microlensing. Microlensing is a little bit complicated, but it's going to look at a star field, really dense star field.
1: Mm.
0: And then when another star passes in front of a background star, and that star has planets, those planets do what's called microlensing. And that is, they make the background star look very bright for maybe a couple of minutes or even an hour. And so that way of detecting planets is able to detect very, very small planets. Now, that's a big open box, because we haven't been able to detect small planets, because when they pass in front of a star, they don't block very much light, and so they're very hard to detect. But because of their gravitational effect, and they're focusing the light from a background star, that's called microlensing detection of planets, and it's in a whole new region of small planets.
1: There we go. Hey, physicists reckon they might have some evidence for an elusive particle, long sought after apparently, called a glue ball, made of force-carrying gluons. Is the search for basic particles never finished, Charlie? Well, I mean, like, it basically just goes on. The smaller that we find them, they're even smaller ones. Is that it?
0: Well, that seems to be what's been going on ever since Democritus about 2,000 years ago.
1: Yeah.
0: But this, you may have heard of neutrons and protons and electrons, right?
1: Mm-hmm.
0: But as a physicist, we know that electrons are in a different category from protons and neutrons, because electrons are fundamental particles that can't be broken up. We know that protons and neutrons are made out of other particles called quarks.
1: Yeah.
0: Now, what's really cool about protons is that there are three quarks, up, down in a proton. And those three quarks only make up 1% of the mass of a proton.
1: So what's in the rest of it?
0: That's it. What is in the rest of it? The rest of it is the kinetic energy and the field energy of gluons.
1: What's a gluon?
0: Yeah, what's a gluon? Well, gluons were named gluons in 1962 by Murray Gell-Mann, the same guy who invented the word quark. And they're called gluons because they glue the quarks together.
1: Okay.
0: They hold the quarks together. But it's a
1: Why have they just found them?
0: Well, no, they found gluons of, what, 1960s, 70s. But what they've just found is something called just gluons. So gluons are inside of protons, and they're holding the quarks together. But they think that inside these protons are things called glue balls, which are just gluons.

0: made out of gluons and not made out of the quarks.
1: And they stick the gluons together.
0: The gluon, no, gluons are stuck together by having a bunch of gluons. There's a bunch of gluons and they stick together. They stick each other. They're stick to each other.
1: Okay.
0: It's kind of like you've heard of photons, right?
1: Mm-hmm.
0: But photons don't stick together. And
1: no.
0: and they're not really, they have zero mass. Gluons also have zero mass, except if you confine them into a glue ball or into a proton. So it's kind of like turning massless particles into massive particles. And so it's a really really weird
1: Hang on. If they've got no mass, then we still haven't found what makes up most of the proton then.
0: Well, Phil. Imagine if you take a... You know you can make a black hole out of photons, right? Photons have no mass, but you can make a black hole out of them. How is that? Well, they fall in and they have energy.
1: Oh, I see.
0: And so it's kind of like you've been lied to.
1: I thought
0: to.
1: Energy was equal to mass. Isn't that the famous equation?
0: Well, you've been lied to for simplicity. You've heard of E equals mc squared,
1: yeah,
0: right?
1: Yeah, exactly. Energy equals mass.
0: Okay, but you also know that photons are massless. The M is zero for photons, but they have energy. So
1: okay.
0: So what's the solution? The solution is that it's a little bit more complicated, and that is the energy is equal to mc squared, but it's also equal to p squared c squared square root. So that means p is the momentum, c is the speed of light. It's a little bit – this is what I teach at first.
1: I'm shutting this down.
0: No, it's a really important part that you've been lied to for simplicity when you hear equals mc squared because people hate equations.
1: Yeah.
0: But the real equation is e squared equals m squared c to the fourth power plus p squared c squared. In other words, there's an extra term that you've been forgotten about but that extra term solves the paradox of, wait a minute, photons have energy, but they have no mass. Where does that fit into equals mc squared? It doesn't because you've forgotten the other extra term.
1: Right. Okay.
0: So,
1: thank you.
0: Now,
1: moving right along here, tell me about the discovery of a new endosymbiont.
0: An endosymbiont. So,
1: what is an endosymbiont?
0: Endo means inside, and symbiont means an organism, a biological organism that's living with you.
1: Mm-hmm.
0: So, every cell, you have, I don't know, trillions of cells in your body.
1: Mm-hmm.
0: Each of those cells has what's called many mitochondria. Have you heard of mitochondria?
1: We know about mitochondria. Yeah.
0: Okay, mitochondria. So mitochondria, about 2 billion years ago, they used to be free-living bacteria.
1: Mm-hmm.
0: Okay, alpha proteobacteria. But they got engulfed by another cell, and they started living together. And the mitochondria said, hey, you know what I can do? I can breathe oxygen and turn it into I'm like a power plant for you. And so each of your cells has dozens and dozens, maybe even hundreds of mitochondria that are, I'm breathing oxygen. That oxygen is being used not by anything else but the mitochondria. Those mitochondria are then burning things. That's what you do with oxygen. You burn things, and it gives you energy like ATP.
1: Mm-hmm.
0: So that's every single cell in your body is doing that. And we know mitochondria, they're called organelles, but they have their own DNA. So we know that they used to be free living. So we know that we are a combination of pre-mitochondria and another ancestor. They got together and they turned into, the mitochondria is now called an endosymbiont. But plants, the same thing. Plants are able to have chloroplasts. Chloroplasts also used to be free-living bacteria. But then they got incorporated and they say, hey, I can turn photons into energy for you. And they said, okay, good. And so life seems to be this symbiotic combinations of things with different abilities that come together and live together. It's a little like, you've heard of lichen, right? Lichens are fungi and algae together, living together, but they're not inside of each other. But when if the lichen were inside the algae, then it would be an endosymbiont.
1: Okay.
0: But now the near discovery is, now this is something that was about a year ago, but I didn't know about it. And I was very excited when I found this out this past week.
1: Hmm.
0: And that is there's a new endosymbiont in the neighborhood, and that's called a nitroplast.
1: Mm-hmm.
0: And a nitroplast is interesting because what it can do, unlike you and I, it can take nitrogen out of the atmosphere and make it available for life forms. The air you're breathing right now is 80% nitrogen.
1: It is.
0: N2 atoms of nitrogen. But we can't do anything with it. We breathe it in, we breathe it out, we can't do anything. And yet we need nitrogen. We have to have nitrogen, and we get that by food. We eat bread and sandwiches and stuff like that.
1: Mm-hmm.
0: And so, but where does this nitrogen, how in the world can the nitrogen get back into the biology, and that is through nitrogenase, which is this enzyme that is produced by some bacteria. And that bacteria, again, got incorporated into another cell. And so this cell has, hey, I don't need to breathe. I get this this new nitroplast is able to take nitrogen from the air and make it available to me, okay. So I don't have to chomp on it. And so it's a wonderful. I think this idea of endosymbiosis is something that's been underappreciated. One of my heroes, Lynn Margulis, is somebody who's promoted this idea.
1: Okay, now tell me, there's been some progress in understanding the evolution of sex.
0: Yes, sex is great, isn't it, Phil?
1: I guess so, yeah.
0: Well, what's really cool about this is the people who did this research looked at 19 species of gecko, and they analyzed their genomes, and they analyzed their sex chromosomes. Mm-hmm. Now, the reason they chose geckos and this wide variety of geckos is that geckos have, they have at least three different ways of assigning sex. Mm-hmm. Now, you are an XY, all right? Now, your wife is an XX, right? Mm-hmm. So in Homo sapiens, the female has two chromosomes that are the same, X and X, and the males are XY. Now, chickens are very different. It's the females that have the different ones, and male chickens or roosters have different ones. I'm sorry, have the same one. So they have what's called ZZ. Mm-hmm. So, but that's genetic determined sex determination. But there's also environmental determinant. You've heard about crocodiles, right? Mm-hmm. If it's too hot or too cold, then that determines the sex of the eggs. Mm-hmm. So that's called environmental sex determination as opposed to genetic sex determination. Well, weird thing is, geckos have all of that. They have both the XY, they have the ZW, and environmental. And so by analyzing all of these chromosomes, they were able to say, hey, how did these things evolve? Why did some geckos turn into XYs and others turn into ZWs and others have environmental determination? And so that's the great new discovery.
1: Okay. Okay.
0: And it's interesting, a little bit complicated, but it's great to give you, it gives you a nice perspective on, hey, sex is kind of weird.
1: Yeah. Well, I get that. all right, Charlie. We'll talk again soon. I appreciate it. Thank you.
0: Okay. All right. Don't keep geckos in mind.
1: Yes, exactly. Always. Thanks, Charlie.
0: You're welcome.
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1: Here's Charlie Lineweaver with the glories of science. Some people say, no, I don't understand Charlie all the time either. No, absolutely not. If you're suggesting I do, then that is not correct. Absolutely not. Chris in the Hunter Valley, he's mad. I'm saying, no, he's not. Jason from Port Douglas says, energy from nothing at all. That's why I love listening to Charlie Lineweaver. I agree, Jason. If we could somehow put some electrodes into Charlie and harness the energy, if you know what I mean, then there'd be no energy crisis, would there? Because Charlie could, well, if more Charlies could power the planet, if you think about it. I would have thought so. Anyway. All right, enough of this. Monday night travel. Here's a made-up list. What are the best places to go in September? Jess Lockhart's going to tell us.
2: Monday night travel on Nightlife.
1: Well, for those planning an overseas trip to escape our colder months, September can be an ideal time to get away. It's shoulder season for the Northern Hemisphere and not quite as hot now that climate change has seen Europe swelter in temperatures sometimes above 40 degrees Celsius in their summer. And there are some top options too in Asia and the Pacific. Lonely Planet's put together a list of their top 10 September travel destinations. And you know what? Talking about where to go is sometimes almost as good as doing it, isn't it? With joining us for a few of these suggestions is Jessica Lockhart, who's Lonely Planet's Oceania Destination Editor. Jessica, good evening to you. Welcome back to Nightlife.
4: Thanks for having me back on the show.
1: Well, it's often said that September is the best month to go to Europe. Is it still? I mean, June, July, August is too hot and busy, isn't it?
4: Yeah, it absolutely is. And I mean, first off, it definitely depends on where we're talking about in Europe. But the fact of the matter is that July, August, those are peak school holiday months, and now the kids are all back at school. So you're definitely going to find that those European destinations, they're still going to be busy, but that real peak of summer is over now.
1: Okay, September. It's getting it's not getting that much cooler, is it? It doesn't really get cold till October, November, doesn't it?
4: Yeah, no, it doesn't really cool down until October. This year is an unusual year because we're dealing with this super El Nino. So basically, there's a split that's happening wherein northern European destinations are probably actually going to be a bit cooler than usual versus those southern European destinations along the Mediterranean. We're expecting that they're actually going to stay quite warm. So we're looking at temperatures of up to 30 degrees still in September and maybe even moving into October.
1: All right, now let's go through it. The list includes southwest Turkey. Turkey, as it used to be known, as good for a final European summer fling. It's a bit more south. That's probably right. Tell me about what this offers.
4: Yeah, so I think that when we think about Turkey, we think about going to the cities and, you know, the kind of cultural and culinary offerings.
1: Istanbul and so on, yeah.
4: Yeah, exactly. But the thing is that ultimately it's also along the Mediterranean. So if you're looking to have that real kind of beach vacation, that European summer vibe happening well into September, this is a great place to go. And one of the places we highlight is a place called Kizkalesi, and I'm probably mispronouncing that, but there are heaps of seaside resorts here. There's lots of caves and sinkholes that you can explore, and there's even a 12th century castle that's situated on an island. So there's lots to do, plus you get the beach.
1: Yes, caves to explore. There's always good, great eating in Turkey too, I must say, having been there. You can go to Sirali, which is where sea turtles nest, apparently.
4: Yeah, so it's a protected nesting ground for green and loggerhead turtles. And of course, you know, there's turtles year round, but it's in August and September when they're coming up to the beach and they're actually hatching.
1: Yes, at Patara, this was the birthplace of St. Nicholas. I didn't know this. Tell me about this.
4: To be perfectly honest, I didn't know it either. So yeah, that's one of the kind of claims to fame of that particular area. And a lot of these areas are along the Turquoise Coast, which is that Mediterranean destination.
1: All right, well, now we're staying in Europe. Dublin is on the list for a September visit because of the sunshine.
4: It is. So September is actually the sunniest month in Dublin.
1: And that's not saying much.
4: Well, no, it isn't. But you know something, Dublin's kind of like Melbourne, is when you're there on a good day, like it is a very, very good day. Our head office is actually in Dublin, so I go there frequently and I have experienced this, and there is nothing like a sunny day in Dublin.
1: Yeah, what do we do? What's up for grabs?
4: Yeah, so the number one thing that is happening this month is the Dublin Fringe Festival, and that's going to be running from the 5th to 20th of September. So that's a great opportunity to go there and visit and obviously take in all of those kind of cultural sites of Dublin while you're there as well.
1: Yes. All right. Now, the US, some people might be a bit chary of visiting the US at the moment. Apologies to your native country, but Isle Royale in Michigan, I've never heard of this place, is a national park, and most people probably haven't heard of it.
4: No, they haven't, and I am going to correct you. I'm Canadian.
1: Oh, that's true. Sorry, my apologies.
4: That is no worries. And this particular national park is actually located very, very close to the Canadian border. So it's just over the border. It's in Lake Superior, and it's one large island that is a national park that's surrounded by about 400 smaller islands. And it's actually one of the least visited national parks in the lower 48.
1: Okay. What's there?
4: So what's there? So it is very much a natural environment where you're going. You're not expecting to go there, you know, to, I don't know, go to an amazing restaurant. Really, this is an outdoor adventurer's kind of paradise. You can only get there by float plane or passenger ferry. It's only open from April through October. And this is a chance to, you know, go paddling or hiking. You might have the opportunity to see moose, wolves, all sorts of different bird life. But what you won't see a heck of a lot of in September is the mosquitoes that you would find there in July and August.
1: So it borders on Lake Superior, does it? I think by the look of it, yeah.
4: It's situated right in Lake Superior, just south of the Canadian border.
1: Yeah, okay. Isle Royale National Park. Now, what about an African location? Namibia is a good place to go in September.
4: Yes, and honestly, this is one of those places that is I haven't been yet, but it is absolutely on my list. It is the place that if I was going to go on safari, this is where I would go, and I would go there in September. And the reason why is because at this time of year, it's been dry for months. So all of those water sources for the animals are starting to dry up, which means they're all congregating at the same spots at the exact same time that it's easier to see because there's just not as much vegetation. So you can see cheetahs, black rhinos, elephants, basically everything you want to see on safari, you're going to see it here, and they're going to be pretty easy to find. And you can actually self-drive as well, which I think is a huge selling point. The roads are in very good conditions in this area, so you can just basically find a water hole, park up, and wait.
1: Probably a bit cheaper than Botswana and the more traditional safari places too, I imagine.
4: Yeah, actually, even if you're taking a package holiday here, it is typically cheaper. So it's more in line with maybe, say, going on safari in South Africa or something like that. So it's more affordable than, say, like Tanzania.
1: All right, somewhere unusual, the Altai Mountains in Mongolia. Wow. That's something to brag about. Tell us about
4: It
1: this.
4: is. Yeah, so this is a really, really unique one. And one of our other editors went here a couple of years ago and she went to attend what's called the Nomad Games. And what the Nomad Games are is this region is celebrated for its golden eagle hunting. So these nomads who are using golden eagles to hunt. And you can actually see them at these Nomad Games and at other festivals throughout September and October. There's heaps of stuff that's going on at these games. They're absolutely incredible. You can see wrestling, archery contests, camel rides. There's a horseback goatskin tug of war. It looks absolutely epic.
1: Hang on, horseback goatskin tug of war.
4: Yes, I don't know entirely what that entails, but based on my colleague's description, I do believe it involves wrestling with a goatskin and people pulling it back and forth while on horseback.
1: How'd he get there?
4: How do you get there? So I don't know exactly how you enter the region, but where it is situated is it's kind of these mountains are where Russia, China, Kazakhstan, and Mongolia kind of converge.
1: A bit closer to home. This is in your backyard, New Zealand in September. Well, it's good time to go to New Zealand anytime, I reckon. But so tell me about what's great about New Zealand in September.
4: I'm obviously biased. I love New Zealand. I'm based in New Zealand now. Love it here. What is happening right now here is that I'm going to be honest, the weather is still a little bit unpredictable. We're moving into springtime, which means you might still get those winds and that rain. But I was just out on a road trip this weekend on the South Island, and I'm going to tell you, everything is the most electric shade of blue you've ever, sorry, electric shade of green that you have ever seen. The mountaintops have this fresh coating of snow on them, so it's absolutely beautiful. There's little lambs out in the fields. Like, it is the time to be in New Zealand. It is pretty much peak New Zealand right now.
1: You can explore by rail New Zealand too. This is a thing I hadn't thought about actually, because I always think the best way to explore, particularly the South Island, is to drive around.
4: Yes.
1: But the Northern Explorer connects Auckland and Wellington, and you can this is a good place to, good thing to do apparently.
4: Yes, so we actually have a lot of people know the Transalpine train line, and that runs from Christchurch to Greymouth. That's probably the most famous one that does go through the Southern Alps. But there are actually a series of different train lines all throughout New Zealand. There's four of them, and they connect different destinations throughout the country. So you can take the train down the center of New Zealand, on the North Island. You can take it along the coast. On the South Island, you can take it across the Alps. And with Great Journeys of New Zealand, which is the train operator, they also offer tour packages. So basically, you can hop on the train, and if you are worried about the weather at this time of year, this is a really great option. You can hop on the train, and they do offer tours that go from that train as well to places that are just off the train line or beyond the train line.
1: Oh, okay. So there's a train from Picton to Christchurch along the coast.
4: Yes, there is.
1: Oh, okay. Well, that's something to think about. Yeah, definitely. All right, Jessica, great talking with you about travel ideas. It's always whets the appetite. Appreciate your time. Thank you.
4: Thank you so much for having me.
5: Thank you. Jess Lockhart, who's with Lonely Planet. Yes, it is a big insult calling a Canadian American. I agree. She may never forgive me. I know. All righty, we've got news coming up. We've got the mighty challenge to follow. Here's Ray Charles.

0: Hallelujah. I just love her so. Ray Charles. All right. Frank Cayley. Thank you, Frank, for texting me. You want to know about Charlie Lineweaver. Charlie Lineweaver is our scientist, and he's an astrophysicist, and he's at the Australian National University. He's an associate professor there. 1-300-800-222. We've got the Mighty Challenge coming up if you would like to play. 25 questions, 5 categories, as you know the drill. Answer question 25 and you will be a winner. All right, let's give it a go in the next hour. 1-300-800-222. 1-300-800-222 is the number. All right, see you after the news.
1: In your neighbourhood.
2: We were blessed with great weather. Yeah, very, very rare that we can't put.
1: Around the nation.
3: These reefs are vulnerable to stresses, particularly climate change.
1: Or across the globe.
4: We're going to be United Team Canada.
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6: ABC News with David Rollins. A hydropower expert says hundreds of workers trapped in various power projects following a deadly flash flood in Nepal face a complicated path to rescue. It's believed more than 900 workers could be trapped in tunnels, with efforts underway to save them. More than 900 people are known to have died in the disaster so far, with at least 43 Australians among thousands of people missing. Chris Cooper, the head of tunnelling at Larsen & Toubro, has told the ABC there are two critical problems facing rescuers.
7: The issue now, or the risk now, is with the blocking of the portals. Is there the possibility of any mudslides coming in after they've unblocked the portals and making the situation more critical?
6: Meanwhile, international student advocates say Nepali students in Australia are trying their best to stay in contact with family affected by the catastrophic flooding. Advocate BJ Sapkota, who's originally from Kathmandu, says that many Nepali students are juggling their university degrees and coping with a humanitarian disaster.
8: For many international students, their parents and families are back in Nepal, so they're trying to continue with their studies and work in Australia while constantly checking their phones and following what's happened at home.
6: One Nation leader Pauline Hanson has praised the WA state opposition leader Basil Zemplis as a man of vision and common sense. Nick Perpich has the story.
9: Senator Hanson was speaking to 102.5 ABC Perth after One Nation's Luke Hurtigan convincingly won the state by-election in Secret Harbour in what had been Labor heartland. The Liberals preferenced One Nation third on their how-to-vote card. Senator Hanson says Mr Zemplis is a man with vision and common sense.
10: So grateful to Basil that he's got common sense about him. He could see it.
9: Mr Zemplis yesterday said Liberal preferences certainly played a part in One Nation's win. Premier Roger Cook says the only way Mr Zemplis can become a government minister is as a junior coalition partner with One Nation.
6: US Treasury Secretary Scott Bessent says that Iran is taking the American sanctions on it seriously and is lashing out now because it is losing economically. Bessent's comments come as the US military says that no ships had hit mines in the Strait of Hormuz and that Iran's claim that a supertanker struck two mines in the area was false. It follows the first exchange of strikes between the two countries in several weeks, with at least two people killed in a US hit. A United Nations committee says that countries are legally obliged to consider reparations for both direct and indirect involvement in the transatlantic slave trade. The BBC's Sebastian Usher has more.
11: The guidance from a UN committee on the elimination of racial discrimination is not legally binding, but it could provide a powerful new means of support for claims for reparation. The committee stressed that the reparations could be made up of a wide range of measures that would go well beyond financial compensation. A member of a committee called it a watershed moment. The transatlantic slave trade saw millions of African men, women and children traded as if they were objects in the most brutal way possible for several centuries. In March, the UN General Assembly recognised it as the gravest crime against humanity.
6: The Privacy Commissioner has called for tougher action on smart glasses as the federal government rules them out from the latest changes to the Privacy Act. The proposed overhaul will give people the right to erase their records as well as stronger rules on how organisations respond to data breaches. Attorney General Michelle Rowland ruled out an important ban on smart glasses as part of the reforms, rather an import ban on smart glasses. Privacy Commissioner Carly Kine says the government should keep all options open.
12: I think everything should be on the table at the moment. We see really unprecedented negative public reaction to these new technologies, and with great reason. I share lots of those concerns. Whether or not the Privacy Act is the right vehicle for that, I'm not sure. It's a matter for government to really think that through.
6: The Victorian Electoral Commission has made changes to how election materials are authorised in an effort to strengthen transparency. Under the changes, organisations distributing election-related material must include their own name in the authorisation statement. Electoral Commissioner Sven Blumel says it means that voters will be clear on who is behind electoral material before they decide where to cast their ballot.
13: So importantly here, now it's really clear that the entity that's actually authorising the relevant material is the one that has to be named rather than just an individual concerned. And we find that's something that people have really been wanting for a long time.
14: The forecast for Tasmania for Tuesday, showers developing across the north and west during the morning, tending to rain during the afternoon and easing late. Fine elsewhere until showers extend across the state during the late afternoon and evening. Possible inland morning frost with fresh to strong and gusty northwesterly winds. In Hobart, a shower or two with a top of 19 degrees.
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0: Yes, well, hello and how are you? Philip Clark with you on ABC Radio. This is Nightlife and we're into the third hour of the program. Very good to be with you right across the country on the local radio network. It's 10:06, third hour of the show. 10:06 Eastern in Western Australia, it's 10:06. 24 to midnight in South Australia and the Northern Territory. Wherever you are, you should be getting us loud and clear, and welcome aboard as well. As I mentioned earlier, the widespread devastation in Nepal following the catastrophic flash floodings washed away villages and destroyed things all over the place. The death toll continues to rise, and quite a number of Australians as well. A lot of Australians are looking for a way to help. People are in urgent need of shelter and food and clean water and basic supplies. Now, the ABC is supporting the Emergency Action Alliance and has launched the Nepal Flood Disaster Appeal. Now, to support the charity work in Nepal, you can head to this site. It's pretty easy to remember. abc.net.au/gives, all right? abc.net.au/gives, G-I-V-E-S. I'll read it again in a minute. But obviously your donation will help to provide food and water and financial support and shelter and aid to this poor country in absolute crisis. They don't have the resources to fix this. The flood is, 100 kilometres long through river valleys? It's just destroyed village after village. Whole communities are just gone. Schools, buildings, hydroelectric projects. It's a mess. Anyway, abc.net.au/gives if you can help. I know that there will be very, very many grateful recipients.
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0: All right, mighty challenge to follow. And then our issues of the day. A lot of things around, aren't there? You might have some views about the One Nation success in the Secret Harbour by-election in Western Australia. I know it's a by-election in a state seat. But still, a lot of people are saying the bubble will burst. Well, it hasn't. So you might have some thoughts about that. Also, these new foreshadowed privacy laws. The government's not going to ban these spooky glasses. Or are they spooky? I know a number of you have already called me in the last few weeks saying they're very helpful if you're vision impaired. You might have some thoughts about that as well in the last hour of the program. Love to talk with you. 1-300-800-222 is my number. Hey, by the way, on a personal matter, I should say I'm be broadcasting with you right through until December, but then in December I'm disappearing off to the UK to see our elder daughter because you know what I'm going to be welcoming a new grandchild. Hey, how about that? But not only a new one, our first one. So I'm pretty excited about that. Everything's proceeding very nicely, apparently, and so the news is that that the little one will arrive in December. So we're going over there to help her to help our daughter out. So anyway, looking forward to that. But I'll be here until then. Obviously, back next year as well. 1-300-800-222 is the number if you'd like to play the Mighty Challenge and get stuck into things. Is everyone set and ready? You know what? If you are, so am I.
1: The Mighty Challenge.
0: 25 questions, 5 categories. Our categories tonight are category number 1, emeralds and rubies. Emeralds and rubies. Category number 2, a river runs through it. Category number 3, feeling blue. Category number 4, the wives of Henry VIII. And category number 5, members only. All right, emeralds and rubies, a river runs through it, feeling blue, the wives of Henry VIII, and members only. Dave from Falconbridge, one of the many Nightlife musicians, joins us this evening. G'day, Dave.
3: How's it going, Phil?
0: Not bad. Have you been all right? I've been concerned about you, Dave,
3: yeah.
0: Because, I mean, the health journey of life can be ups and downs, and you've had a few downs.
3: Well, in comparison to other things happening.
0: Well,
3: in the world,
0: that is true, yeah.
3: Hey, did you say you were a Peter Frampton fan?
0: No.
3: Oh.
0: I didn't say I wasn't, but not particularly. No, go on.
3: Oh, because it just made me think of the Peter Frampton and Steve Marriott version of Hallelujah, I Love Her So.
0: Oh, I see, right.
3: On the Humble Pie, Rockin' the Fillmore album.
0: It's, oh, okay.
3: It's worth a listen.
0: Oh, okay.
3: If you like that song.
0: I love that song. Well, I love the musicianship of that song too. I just think it's terrific, yeah.
3: Great.
0: Yep. Okie doke. Dave, what do you like here? Emeralds and Rubies, The River Runs Through It, Feeling Blue, Members Only, The Wives of Henry VIII.
3: I'll try Feeling Blue.
0: Feeling Blue. Question number one. The Deep Blue Pigment Ultramarine was originally created by grinding which alliterative semi-precious stone into a powder?
3: Was that lapis lazuli?
0: Correct. Yes. Lapis lazuli. Very good.
3: The Egyptians did that, didn't they?
0: I'm sure they did. The Egyptians did pretty much everything, didn't they? Lynn and Steve from Warrnambool are listening to us from Istanbul. Love the show. Very good. I've visited Istanbul. Amazing place. Now, question number two. Feeling Blue?
3: Yeah.
0: Which band released the 1971 song Behind Blue Eyes?
3: That was The Who.
0: It was. Yes, it was The Who.

0: Yes, indeed. Thank you, Dave from North Mead. Dave says, Phil, does this mean your grandchild will be English? Sadly, Dave, it does. Sadly, it does. How will you watch the cricket or Swans games with him? Well, Dave, yeah, the father is Welsh, though, so I don't think he's going to be all that happy about his son being called son or daughter. I don't know which. We don't know which. I don't know. He'll be happy about the sobriquet English, but there you go. Dave?
1: Yeah?
0: Question number three.
1: I'll stick there.
0: Staying with feeling blue?
1: Yeah.
0: Why not? Which 1866 Johann Strauss waltz appears in 2001, A Space Odyssey?
1: Is that also Sprach Zarathustra?
0: No. He may have Sprach that, but that's not it, Dave. Sorry.
1: Oh.
0: Thanks, mate. Okay. See ya.
1: Phil, and congrats.
0: Bye-bye. Thanks, mate. Good on you. It's great news in our family, as you can imagine. I know lots of you have been there before, but this will be the first time for us. Ray in the Bay, congrats on the grandchild, Phil. Do you have to choose who will you be? Will you be granddad, grandpa, popper or grumps? I don't know. None of them sound all that appealing, Ray. We shall see. I won't have a real choice in it anyway. 1-300-800-222 is the number. Jim in Campbelltown's got the right answer here. Kylie from Bega. Hello, Kylie.
2: Hello, Phil.
0: Question number three. Feeling blue. Which 1866 Johann Strauss waltz appears in 2001 A Space Odyssey?
2: Ah, before I answer, congratulations.
0: Thank
2: you. The payoff for getting old is having grandchildren, I think. And I figured of all the nights to call up for the quiz, tonight after the Norman Swan talk was the one. Brain cells multiply.
0: Yeah. Good on you. Good
2: Except
0: on you.
2: I'm probably going to get this wrong. Is it what the category is blue, isn't it?
0: The category is feeling blue.
2: Feeling blue. Is there a waltz called the Blue Danube waltz?
0: You can't ask me a question, but you can.
2: Well, that's my answer.
0: It's correct.

0: years, whenever that comes on the radio, you have to crank that one up, Kyle. Question number four, the Blue Danube, the Australian 1866 Strauss waltz. Okie doke, we're in Feeling Blue, but you don't have to stay there. You could move. Emeralds and rubies. Emeralds and rubies. A river runs through it. Members only. The wives of Henry VIII.
1: Might go to the wives of Henry VIII.
0: The wives of Henry VIII. Question number four. Which of Henry VIII's wives used a crowned pomegranate and the motto, humble and loyal, as her badge?
1: Oh, gosh. Humble and loyal. I'll go with the first one, Catherine of Aragon.
0: Correct. Yes. Well, that's who she was, wasn't she?
1: She was.
0: Blameless.
1: She
0: was a blameless woman. Well, I don't know any of us are blameless, Kylie, but in the, you know.
1: I think they were all pretty blameless, actually.
0: Do you? Yeah.
1: Well, yeah, I think so, really.
0: Oh, well, they didn't deserve to have their heads knocked off. No,
1: no,
0: I agree.
1: They didn't.
0: No, I agree with that. It's not a solution. It's not a solution to marital problems, Kylie, is it? No, I fully agree with that. But Catherine of Aragon seems particularly blameless because, you know, well, we know about Henry's shenanigans in that regard. Question number five, the wives of Henry VIII.
1: Yes, let's stay there.
0: Which of Henry VIII's wives was the mother of King Edward VI?
1: Jane Seymour?
0: Correct. Nice work. Gee, that's good going.
1: I've watched every movie. I've read lots of books.
0: Okay. Well, three on the trot. Nice work. The wives of Henry VIII, Kylie from Bega, very much in control at this point. Michelle from Epping's off the right.
1: Don't you jinx me?
0: Oh, no. I'm just doing some of that, you know, sports commentating, filling in pap here. Kylie from Bega, very much in control. Question number six. The wives of Henry VIII. Oh, you might be right with this one. Who was Henry VIII's last wife?
1: Catherine Parr. Is it Catherine Parr?
0: That's your answer?
1: No. Catherine Parr?
0: Correct, yes. Catherine Parr. I think he liked her, didn't he? She didn't.
1: Well, I don't think she didn't die, I don't think.
0: She didn't.
1: Managed to survive.
0: No, exactly. Question number seven. Okay. This will be for five in a row. The wives of Henry VIII. Which of Henry VIII's wives has been played on screen by Vanessa Redgrave, Natalie Portman, and Helena Bonham Carter?
1: Oh, I shall guess Anne Boleyn.
0: Of course it's Anne Boleyn, yes. The spirited woman, Anne Boleyn. Nice work. 1, 2, 3, 4, 5. Kylie.
1: I know. Eight's my biggest ever.
0: What is it? Eight's your biggest ever?
1: Yes.
0: Okay.
1: Yes.
0: Well.
1: Jagged an eight one night.
0: Not bad. Kylie, the wives of Henry VIII, this is for a clean sweep of Henry VIII's checkered marital history. Question number eight. Which of Henry VIII's wives was born in 1515 in Dusseldorf?
1: Oh, yes. The German one. Oh, God, what was her name? Oh, see, now I've gone blank. Oh, you know, it's just gone. It's totally gone. Hang on.
0: Oh, no.
1: Jane, Catherine, Anne. Oh, no.
0: Sorry, Kylie.
1: Oh, Phil. Anyway, thank you. Good night.
0: I'm sorry, but that was good. You approached a very good effort. Thanks, Kylie.
1: I'll remember as soon as you're gone.
0: I know you will. See ya. Bye-bye. Of course you will. Babs at Ringwood's got the right answer. Nice. Okie doke. All right. Tristan from Colac. Hi, Tristan.
2: Hi, how are you? I was speaking about New Zealand. We went on a cruise to New Zealand from Melbourne, and I like to ask people, where they come from, and we were living in New Zealand at the time, and this guy.
0: What's this got to do with anything, Tristan?
2: No, when you were talking about New Zealand.
0: Oh, in travel, yeah, okay.
2: Yeah, and this guy had seen me, walking down the street, and he was on the same cruise.
0: How about that? Coincidence. Question number 8, the wives of Henry VIII. Which of Henry VIII's wives was born in 1515 in Dusseldorf, Tristan?
2: Was it Elizabeth the First?
0: Not Elizabeth the First, Tristan, no. All right, mate, thank you. Sophie in Glen Iris. G'day, Soph.
3: Hi, Phil, and wonderful news about you, grandbaby.
0: Great news, isn't it? I know. I'm very excited.
3: December's a good month to be born in, I reckon.
0: Is it?
3: I reckon.
0: Oh, any month's okay, isn't it?
3: Any month is excellent.
0: Actually,
3: you might become the baby might be a Sagittarius, so that might be good. You never know.
0: Oh yeah. The father's birthday is very unfortunately for him on Christmas Day.
3: Oh no, that's hard.
0: So there are some days which aren't that great, I imagine.
3: Yeah, and like the 30th of December would be hard because everyone would have forgotten.
0: Oh, people are really over it by then, aren't they?
3: people are just like, nah.
0: Sick of it. Do you want to come to my birthday party? Nah. Sick of it. Nah. Question number 8. Which of Henry VIII's wives was born in 1515 in Dusseldorf?
3: Was it Anne of Cleves?
0: Correct. Yes, it was. Oh, yes, Anne of Cleves. Poor old Kylie. Kylie would have known that.
3: She would have. And it's one of the rules of nightlife is that you know the answer as soon as you hang up.
0: Of course. Absolutely. It's a very big rule. That's right. Amanda from Newcastle says, I've been doing some research. Brain blank is a real thing. The blood goes to survival mode rather than thinking mode. Oh, okay. Yes, Anne of Cleves. He liked her, says my texter, but he still had her arrested for heresy, but she wheedled out of that clever girl. Yeah, no, he did like her. She never went back to Germany, I think, and she stayed in England, but he used to give her an allowance and a pallet, and she had good digs and gave her money and all that. So
3: interesting.
0: Yeah. All right.
3: What I know about Henry VIII's wives, I learnt from the musical Sixt, so it's not entirely accurate.
0: Yeah.
3: No fun.
0: The musical Six, that's right. All right, we're up to question number 9. No more Henry VIII, mainly because of the work of Kylie. But all right, so we've got Members Only, Feeling Blue, A River Runs Through It, Emeralds and Rubies.
3: I'm going to try Members Only, thanks, Phil.
0: Members Only. Amanda says February 29 to be grim for a birthday. That's true.
3: Oh, yeah.
0: Members Only, is that it?
3: Yes, thanks.
0: Question number 9. What sport does the, quote, oldest member, end quote, play in the stories of P.G. Wodehouse? What sport does the oldest member play in the stories of P.G. Wodehouse?
3: Oh, look, it's a guess, but I'll say croquet.
0: No, not croquet. I can see where you're going. Sorry, Sophie, thank you.
3: Thanks, Bye.
0: See you later. Yes. All right. Mario from Lanier. G'day, Mario.
4: Good morning. Congratulations on your impending...
0: Thank you, yes.
4: ...grandfatherhood.
0: Yes, my impending grandfatherhood, that's right.
4: Yes.
0: I've already had a hand put on my shoulder by one of my friends, Mario, who's been down this path twice now. And he put his hand on my shoulder, looked me in the eye. He said, I've got something to say to you. He said, you will be probably required to provide the pram. And he said, looking, and I he said, grabbing my shoulder quite firmly, prepare yourself.
4: Yes, and also hand out the candy.
0: Oh, it's true.
4: Bad parents are allowed to do that.
0: Question number 9, members only. What sport does the oldest member play in the stories of P.G. Wodehouse?
4: Oh, I've got no idea. I'll say just a pure guess. And I don't even know. I couldn't even guess anything. Let me think. Oh, dear. Mine's gone blank for nothing. No, I'll pass.
0: No good. Okay, mate. Thank you. Thanks, Mario. 1-300-800-222 is the number. Where are we? Sian in Erskineville. Hi, Sian.
5: Hi, Phil. How are you?
0: Pretty good.
5: Question. Congratulations.
0: Thank you.
5: Beautiful news.
0: Thank you. No, it's great news.
5: My darling dad chose his own name and it was Grampsy. Which we all love. He thought he was too young to be a pa or a pop,
0: but
5: thought he was, like, okay to be a Grampsy.
0: Well, the trouble is about choosing your own name is that no one – that's a sure way to ensure that no one ever calls you that, isn't it? But still.
5: I think your beautiful grandchild, whoever it is, will choose their name.
0: They'll choose the name, exactly. I think that's right, Sian. Question number 9, we're in members only. What sport does the oldest member play in the stories of P.G. Wodehouse?
5: Oh, dear. I called in for the Henry the Eighth stuff. What sport does the oldest member play? I'm just going to go. Our family had the best time during the FIFA World Cup doing a sweep. None of us have ever watched soccer before ever, so I'll just say soccer because I don't know.
0: Yeah, no, that's fair enough, but it's not correct. Thanks, Jan. Bye. See ya. Not correct, no. Dave from St Arnold. G'day. G'day, Dave.
6: G'day, Phil. How are you going?
0: Not bad. Question number 9. We're in a category called Members Only. What sport does the oldest member play in the stories of P.G. Wodehouse?
6: Let's go golf.
0: Correct. Yes, he does. The oldest member is the oldest member of the golf club. He plays golf, yeah.
6: Oh, it was either going to be golf or lawn bowls, but I went golf.
0: Yeah, fair enough. Good.
6: Hey, yes. Phil, congratulations too, mate.
0: Thanks,
6: that's
0: mate. Thanks,
6: awesome news.
0: Yeah, no, it's great
6: really
0: news.
6: Really good news.
0: Great news. Yeah, no, I just wanted to share with everyone because it's because I will be away in December. I'll be away in December and from early December until the first 3 weeks of January. But I'll be back after that.
6: Beautiful.
0: Probably glad to be back after that. Baby Dave.
6: Oh.
0: Question number 10, members only. What do you reckon?
6: What other categories have we got, Phil?
0: Emeralds and rubies. A river runs through it. Feeling blue.
6: Well, we haven't had a river runs through it. Let's go there.
0: Okay, we haven't had a river runs through it. That's true. Question number 10. Which river runs through Le Havre and Paris?
6: The Seine?
0: Correct. The Seine or the Seine? Yes.
6: Seine, yeah.
0: Excellent. Question number 11. A river runs through it.
6: Mm-hmm.
0: Which river runs through the Grand Canyon?
6: The Colorado.
0: Correct. Yes, the Colorado River. All the way down there at the bottom. It does.
6: I've never been there. I want to go there one day.
0: Yeah, no, I have. It's amazing. You know, it's one of those things you think, oh, yeah, I've seen the Blue Mountains, I've seen, you know, it'll just be like a big valley.
6: Yep.
0: And that's what you think about it. And that's what I certainly thought about it. I parked the car, I got out, because there's a big car, well, there's many places you can look at it, but and the main, one of the main ones, I parked the car.
6: Yep.
0: Got out, you still can't see it, right? Walk, not very far. And you literally come to this edge and, oh, my.
6: Oh, wow.
0: It's complete. It takes your breath away. It really does. It takes your breath away.
6: Would you describe it as grand, Phil?
0: Grand does not describe it. It's bigger than that.
6: Oh, wow.
0: I know. It's really quite something. It's hard to describe, actually, because it is the scale is so vast, certainly bigger than anything you've seen.
6: There you go.
0: There you go.
6: Now I've definitely got to get there.
0: Yeah, yeah. No, if you can, if once in your life ever, because it's one of those ordinary things you think, you know, like you wouldn't say that about the Eiffel Tower or something. You know, like you get to the, I mean, the it's okay.
6: Yeah, yeah.
0: But you think, well, I've seen a photo of this, and so I've seen it. But photos of the Grand Canyon do not really prepare you, I don't think.
6: There you go. Yeah. Excellent.
0: Joan from East Geelong says, Phil, congrats, Phil. Be prepared to sell one of your kidneys to fund the cost of the pram. Fund the cost of the pram. Holy moly, they cost nearly as much as a small car. Oh, Joan. I haven't inquired yet. Oh, dear. that's ominous. All right, question number 12. In a river runs through it.
6: Yep.
0: Which river runs through Carran, Kildare, Leashlip, Dublin?
6: The Liffey.
0: The Liffey. Correct, yes. Yep. The Liffey. Excellent work. All right. Oh, well, that's nice. That's three in river. So you've got, that's four in a row.
6: Oh, lovely.
0: Oh, very good. Very good, Dave.
6: This is where you jinx me, Phil. Like, you say this each time and the next one I gracefully or sometimes ungracefully bow out.
0: Oh, well, it's not a trap I lay, Dave.
6: Oh, come on.
0: I think you're trying to put responsibility for your failings here, Dave, on someone else.
6: Oh, 100%.
0: Yeah, I know. 100%. That's right. Someone said, would you describe it as canyon-esque? Oh, I believe so. I believe it is. I'm distracted by the extraction of one of my kidneys here, Dave. But anyway, question number 13, a river runs through it.
6: Yep.
0: Which river runs through Varanasi, Patna, Kanpur? It's not a trap I lay, Dave.
6: Oh, come on.
0: I think you're trying to put responsibility for your failings here, Dave, on someone else.
6: Oh, 100%.
0: Yeah, I know. 100%. That's right. Someone said, would you describe it as canyon-esque? Oh, I believe so. I believe it is.

0: 13, a river runs through it.
1: Yep.
0: Which river runs through Varanasi, Patna, Kanpur, Kolkata?
1: I'm going to say the Ganges.
0: Yeah, these are too easy for you, Dave. Correct. The Ganges runs through Varanasi, where everyone gets... Don't they get burnt there and the ashes get distributed?
1: I knew it was somewhere.
0: You wouldn't want to live downriver from Varanasi, would you?
1: No, definitely not.
0: No. Question number... Well, it's a holy river, though, so maybe you would want to live down there, I suppose. Question number 14, a river runs through it.
1: Mm-hmm.
0: Last one.
1: Yep.
0: 1, 2, 3, 4, 5. Well, that's as far as Kylie got. She got to 5. A river runs through it. The 12th longest river in the world. What is the Lankang River called outside China?
1: The Yangtze.
0: Not correct.
1: Put
0: the knocker on you there, Dave.
1: You did. No worries, Phil. Congratulations
0: Thanks,
1: again,
0: son.
1: Mate.
0: Thank you, mate.
1: Very much.
0: Bye. See you later. He's Quick Draw McGraw, says Jane. Yes, he is. 1-300-800-222 is the number. Greg from Wonthaggi says, just remember, he says, when you give the child back, ply them liberally with red cordial and chocolate. Payback is karma. Oh, dear. I'm sure all of these new wisdoms will arrive. Okie doke, where are we? Fitzy from Coogee, I've got you. Trevor, I've got you too. Justin from Frankston. Hello, Justin.
2: G'day. How are you, Phil?
0: Not bad.
2: Congratulations on your
0: Thanks, mate.
2: New thing. And I've just become an uncle as well too.
0: Hey, there you go. I know.
2: Yeah, my little sister had a baby boy named Oliver.
0: There you go. It's a very popular name these days.
2: Yeah. I just call him little Ollie.
0: Ollie. Yeah, good golly. Ollie.
2: I shouldn't have said that one.
0: Question number 14. The 12th longest river in the world. What's the Lankang River called outside China?
2: Is it the Mekong River?
0: It is the Mekong, yes. It's
2: I've
0: the Mekong.
2: I just watched a documentary on YouTube about it.
0: It's the Mekong, the 12th longest river in the world. All righty, we're up to question number 15. Our river runs through it. That's it for that. So we've got no more Wives of Henry VIII, no more A River Runs Through It. So the categories left are Members Only, Emeralds and Rubies, and Feeling Blue.
2: Let's go Members Only.
0: Members Only. Which African country is the newest member state of the United Nations?
2: I'm going to say... Congo?
0: Not the Congo. Sorry, mate. Thanks, Justin. Bye-bye. Not the Congo. No, Lex in Burra. G'day, Lex.
3: I always say, why now?
0: Why now?
3: I knew all the answers to the last 25 questions.
0: Oh, no. There's only been 14, not 25 yet, Lex, I get your metaphorical take on it. Question 15, we're in members only. Which African country is the newest member state of the UN?
3: Last question was answered, People's Republic of Congo.
0: Mm-hmm. That wasn't correct.
3: Gosh, Lesotho.
0: Not Lesotho. Sorry, Leg. See ya. Bye-bye. No, not Lesotho. Ian from Dover in Tassie. G'day, Ian.
4: Good morning, Phil.
0: Morning. Question number 15. Members only. Which African country is the newest member state of the UN?
4: I'll be very surprised if I get this.
0: I reckon... Oh, well, yeah, well, anyway...
4: Yeah, I'll go for South Sudan.
0: Correct.
4: Thank you. I'm surprised.
0: There you are. Can you contain your surprise? That's right.
4: I'm jumping up and down. I've scared the dog.
0: Which African country is the newest member state of the UN?

0: It is South Sudan. Very good. Jill from Hobart says, congratulations, Phil. Being a grandparent is good because you wish you could skip parenthood and go straight to it. Okay. All righty. Question number 16. We're in members only. But you can move to Feeling Blue or A River Runs Through. No, or Emeralds and Rubies.
1: Stay where I am, please.
0: Members only. Question 16. Who is the longest serving female MP in the Federal House of Representatives?
1: Penny Wong.
0: Not Penny Wong.
1: No. Didn't think so. Thank you.
0: Thanks, Ian. Bye-bye. See you. No, not Penny Wong. Fitzy from Coogee. G'day, Fitzy.
2: Oh, hey, Phil. I'm just going to have to pass there. I've got no idea.
0: No idea?
2: Thanks, mate.
0: Okay, mate.
2: Catch you later.
0: See you. Bye-bye. Thank you. Michael from Canberra says a Christmas grandchild is a great thing. Good on you. Good on you. Thank you, Michael. They're beautiful words too. Trev from Croydon Park. Hello. Sorry, Trev. You've been waiting on there. Hello.
3: Oh, that's okay, mate. Would you be seeing your grandchild with two eyes?
0: Hang on, what?
3: You mean with my
0: eye being fixed up? Yes, I will. No, that's all gone very well. Actually, everything seems really hunky dory. So, in fact, if I look at my peeper, right, you know, in the morning when it's at its worst, usually I guess, looks a whole lot better than it used to.
3: Okay. You're going to look up Grandpa in Welsh?
0: It's called something or other. Most of those Welsh things are unpronounceable, so...
3: you must have memories when the Clark household were new parents.
0: How did the
3: then grandparents...
0: that's true.
3: Reacted...
0: Well, one side, I think one...
3: Did you get presents of prams and stuff?
0: No. Unfortunately not. But apparently times have changed, Trevor. And the conventions now, I just get told these things by, you know, the elder grandparents of the tribe, as it were.
3: Right.
0: That as these are the, there are ways to behave and this is the way you behave. Okay. Mm. Although how I'm going to drag a four-set item? I'll get it when I'm over there.
3: And would you please repeat the question?
0: Question number 16: Members only.
3: Only.
0: Who's the longest-serving female MP in the Federal House of Representatives?
3: No reps. Trying to remember the. I think I've got the Christian name right, and I don't have any confidence that I'm correct, but I remembered the surname Hume, and I believe her first name is Jane, so that's my answer, Jane Hume.
0: Yeah, it's a reasonable guess, but it's not correct, Trev. Not correct.
3: Okay.
0: Thanks, mate. Yeah. See you. No, not correct. All righty, Danny in Coffs Harbour. G'day, Danny. Hi, Danny. G'day, Danny. You're there. Can you hear me, Danny? Oh, Danny, I'll put you back on hold, Danny, just in case that we might need to clean up that phone line. David in Barrel. G'day, David.
4: Oh, Phil, hey.
0: Hey, how are you? Question 16, 10 to go here. We're in members only. Who's the longest-serving female MP in the Federal House of Representatives?
4: Only because I know her, because I met her. Tanya Plibersek.
0: Correct, yes.
4: Yep, legend.
0: Very good. Tanya Plibersek is the longest-serving female MP in the Federal House of Representatives. Yes, she's a handy performer.
4: She darn well is.
0: Tanya Plibersek. One of Albanese's favourite ministers and people, I understand.
4: I reckon she's like just a very good independent person too.
0: That's true. I'm joking. Everyone knows that Albo and Tanya don't get on.
4: Mm.
0: Question number 17, members only.
4: He speaks highly of you though, Phil.
0: Does he? Question. Well, there's nothing like nothing like factional politics, is there? Question number 17. Members only, if you want. Okay, you want? Yes. Well, you can have emeralds and rubies or feeling blue. It's up to you.
4: No, keep going with members only, please.
0: Members only. Okay. Question number 17. In 2024, which Scandinavian country became the newest member of NATO?
4: Oh, yes. And then they absolutely nearly blew it when they... Norway.
0: Not Norway.
4: Darn.
0: Sorry, David. No, not Norway. Jim from Banksia Park. The lines are free, by the way, if you want one. 1-300-800-222 is the number. Amanda from Newcastle had Norway. G'day, Jim.
5: G'day, Phil. Congratulations.
0: Thank you, mate. Yes, no.
5: My youngest one was born on the 9th of December.
0: So really? Yeah. Another December baby, yeah. No, I'm very much looking forward to it. It'll be tremendous, tremendously exciting. Anyway, it's early days, as we know, but things are still coming along nicely, so let's just hope that it all goes well.
5: Oh, it should. And you'll need a few thousand for the pram. Back in 2004 was a couple of grand.
0: Oh, no.
5: Rolls Royce of prams.
0: Oh, no.
5: That's a few years ago, too.
0: I suppose driving around with a ute looking for throwouts would be acceptable either.
5: No. Certainly not the first one.
0: No. All right. Thanks for that, Jim. Question number 17. In 2024, which Scandinavian country became the newest member of NATO?
5: Oh, I need the plebiscite one. I'll have a crack at Sweden or Finland.
0: Correct. Sweden is correct. Yeah. Very good. All right. Question number 18. We're in members only.
5: Yes, stay put.
0: Platypus and echidnas are members of which order of mammals?
5: Oh, I've read this. I know it. I can't drag it up. No, not coming to me, Phil.
0: No,
5: sorry.
0: Good. Thanks, Jim. No. Bye-bye. Someone's texted saying the pram these days will be a self-driving Chinese model. Probably. Yes. Jane from Mudgee, Jim in Campbelltown, Amanda from Newcastle, all have correct answers. What about Kylie in Daysdale? G'day, Kylie.
6: Hello.
0: Hello, Kylie. Question 18 we're up to. Members only.
6: You were quick. Yeah, wow.
0: Platypus and echidnas are members of which order of mammals?
6: Oh, I'm not sure. I probably would have known it many years ago during my science days or something during school, but I'll take a rain check and have a good week.
0: Thanks, Kylie. See you, Kylie. Bye-bye. Oh, thank you, Dave, from North Mead. That's an oldie, but it's still a goldie, Dave. Why do Swedish submarines have barcodes painted on the side so they can scan the Navy in? Mike from Oak Park. G'day, Mike.
7: G'day, Philip. How's things?
0: Not bad. Question 18. Yeah. We're in members only. Platypus and echidnas are members of which order of mammals?
7: Wouldn't have a clue, but I'll say two-toed sloths.
0: Thank you, Mike.
7: No.
0: See you, mate. You and I, you know it's wrong, and so do I. Plenty of people piling on the text line on this one. Leonie in Orange Good, Simon from Lilydale. Yes, Moira from Williamstown. Deb in Hobart says being a grandparent is just supremely wonderful. Thank you, Deb. I'm hoping that's the case. Loz from Lynham. G'day, Loz.
8: Hello there. How you going?
0: Pretty good. Well, question 18 we're up to. Platypus and echidnas are members of which order of mammals?
8: Well, I don't know the full Latin. I know they're called monotremes. It means they're like egg-laying mammals and there's only a few of them, but does that get me there? There's probably some more Latin mono...
0: What's your answer?
8: Monotremes.
0: Correct, yeah. That'll do. Monotremes, or if you wanted to use the Latin, monotremata.
8: There we go. I wouldn't have got that one, but anyway.
0: No, I didn't. Oh, that's okay. Monotremes, yes. Platypuses and echidnas are, as you know, as you said correctly, are egg-laying mammals called monotremes. Question number 19. That's it for members only. Okay, so we've got two categories left. Feeling blue, we've got two there, and five in emeralds and rubies.
8: We'll do the feeling blue if we could.
0: Feeling blue. Which TV series explored the struggles of the fictional 15th Precinct Detective Squad in Manhattan?
8: I thought you were leading some question. I was going to say Blue Heelers, but that's clearly not it. It's going to be a crime show with the word blue in it. Law and Order, the Blue Division. I've got no idea, sorry.
0: Thank you, Loss. See ya. Law and Order, the Blue Division. Yes, well, that's fair enough. All right, two out of three of my kids' names are in the topics for the challenge. Ruby and River, says my texter. Well, I'm very pleased to hear it. I'm extremely pleased to hear it too. Thank you, Led from Bankstown. You can hear the excitement and pride in my voice. Yes, you can. All righty, Luke in Fortitude Valley.
9: G'day, Phil.
0: How you doing?
9: I saw an echidna tonight.
0: Oh, did you? Whereabouts?
9: Just down in Toohey Forest, which is about 15 minutes from the Brisbane city centre on the south side.
0: Oh, yeah. They're amazing animals. Yeah. They really are amazing animals, aren't they? They really are.
9: Well, I almost tripped over it. It was that close. And, yeah. And then when I pulled out the camera, then it got a bit shy. But, I haven't seen a platypus. I was down in Melbourne recently and I was having a bit of a look in the stream because apparently there were platypus living in that stream, but I haven't been lucky enough to see one in the wild yet.
0: Yeah. Okay. No. I've never seen a platypus in the wild either, sadly. I've seen plenty of echidna. All right. Feeling blue, which TV series explored the struggles of the fictional 15th Precinct Detective Squad in Manhattan?
9: Is this NYPD Blue?
0: Correct. Yeah, NYPD Blue. Very good. All right, one left in Feeling Blue.
9: Yeah, I'll try it. Thank you.
0: Feeling Blue. Which mining magnate founded Australian Blue Asbestos in 1938?
9: Oh, was that Mr. Hancock?
0: What was his
9: name? You need first name?
0: Yeah. What was his name?
9: It's Gina's dad. Lionel. Let me think. It's something L. this is going to get me, isn't it? Lionel?
0: What did you just say?
9: Lan.
0: What do you reckon, Dave? Dave reckons I should give it to you. Which mining magnate founded Australian Blue Asbestos in 1938? It was Lang Hancock. Yes.
9: Oh, Lang, yeah, okay.
0: Okay, yep. You had Mr. Hancock, so I suppose fair enough. Fair enough. All right, well, it's Monday and I'm feeling very generous.
9: I was actually reading up about him because he was just in a plane one day and he could see the shimmering of the dirt, and that's when he thought there might be iron ore around, apparently.
0: That's apparently right.
9: Yeah.
0: Jenny says, when my kids were born in the 90s, I lived in regional Victoria, 26 k's from the nearest town. I never worried about a pram, only used a stroller. Much easier to fold down, go in the car, and easier on the wallet. Yeah, I know. I don't think I'm not going to get the big prammy thing that can't ever be converted. I want to get some sort of convertible machine, surely. Anyway, I can
9: an
0: hear
9: electric, an electric perhaps
0: an electric pram. That's right. No, I'd rather a plug-in hybrid. But anyway, we'll have to see what happens, Luke. Question number there's five left, but they're all in emeralds and rubies, which for some reason no one seems to have wanted to be. But anyway, here we are. Question number 21. Quote, she would never say where she came from. Yesterday doesn't matter if it's gone. Are the opening lyrics of which song?
9: I have no idea, but I'll have a go at Ruby Tuesday.
0: Correct. Yes, it is. She would never say where she came from. Yesterday don't matter. If it's gone, are the opening lyrics of Ruby Tuesday by the Rolling Stones. She

0: Yes, exactly right, Luke. Well, well done. Jane from Mount Gambier says, maybe you could give some thought to buying a good second-hand pram. I think that is an excellent thought, Jane. An excellent. I'll broach the matter. I don't feel as though I have a lot of agency, if you know what I mean. Luke.
1: Yes.
0: Question number 22. Four left. Which element gives emeralds their green colour?
1: Oh, that's a good one. Which element? I'll just guess lime.
0: No, which element? No, lime is not an element. But thank you. Thank you. Thank you, Luke. See
1: you. As good as chemistry.
0: See you, mate. Bye-bye. No, not correct. Simon from Highbury. G'day, Simon.
2: Hey, Phil. How you doing, buddy?
0: Pretty good. Question number 22. Emeralds and rubies, which element gives emeralds their green colour? Which element?
2: Element. I'm going to guess copper.
0: Not copper.
2: No, it's worth a shot.
0: No, yeah, it was definitely worth a shot. Deb says, your daughter will know exactly what pram she wants. Just say yes. Deb, I think that is going to be the case. I'm sure that it is. I'm sure that is the case. Chris from Kiwana. G'day, Chris.
3: Congratulations, Phil.
0: Thank you, Chris. Yeah, no.
3: Good to hear.
0: Great news. Tremendous news.
3: I sent through a text hoping it's on the 12th of December, the same as old Blue Eyes, Frank Sinatra's birthday.
0: Oh, is that right? Oh, it's Frankie's birthday that day. Okay.
3: Mm.
0: Well, there'd be some good...
3: I know that for a reason. I share it.
0: I see. 12. Hey.
3: 12 is a good number.
0: How about that? Yeah, exactly. Exactly. Righto, question 22. Which element gives emeralds their green colour?
3: I worked in emerald in central Queensland on the coal mines.
0: Oh, yeah.
3: And I read up about it. I think it was chromium.
0: Correct.
3: Lucky.
0: Very good. Yes, it was. It's chromium. Sometimes vanadium, apparently. But Rod from Bunbury, by the way, says, Phil, you're a Tasmanian, never seen a platypus? They're rife in Deloraine. No, I never have. I mean, look, it's not for want of looking, actually. I just never have seen one. I think they're unusual, aren't they, to see?
3: They're beautiful. Saw one up in the hinterland from Cairns.
0: Okay.
3: Up in the tableland, yeah.
0: Oh, okay. Mind you, Rod from Bunbury, used to drive through Deloraine a lot. Maybe it wouldn't stop enough.
3: Bernie's also got a viewing platform for them.
0: Oh, has it? Oh, okay. Mm. Obviously, I wasn't looking. Question 23, emeralds and rubies. Three questions left here. More than 90% of the world's rubies come from one Asian country. Which one? 90% of the world's rubies.
3: 90%. Oh, I'll go Thailand.
0: Not correct, Chris. But
3: have a great day.
0: Thank you, mate. Thank you, mate. Yes, no good. Robert from Mossman. G'day, Robert.
4: I think congratulations are in order.
0: Thank you. Yes.
4: And I actually think that the pram will not be your choice.
0: No, you know what, Robert? I 100% know this. That's as Deb from Hobart says, she will tell you, just say yes.
4: I think Deb's absolutely correct.
0: That's right. Oh, dear.
4: There are these new vacuum cleaners, of course, that are all electronic and do robot things. Maybe you can get a robot pram.
0: Yeah, that's right. Yes.
4: I think around London that would be a good idea.
0: Yeah, it might be a good idea, actually. Yeah. Question 23. More than 90% of the world's rubies come from which Asian country? It's not Thailand.
4: India.
0: Not India. No. Sorry, no, not India. Ray from Embleton in Perth. G'day, Ray.
5: Hi, how you going there?
0: Pretty good. Where are we? More than 90% of the world's rubies come from which Asian country?
5: Burma.
0: Correct, yes. Burma, or Myanmar, as the regime calls it. Burma. More than 90% of the world's rubies come from there. Question 24. We've got two left, emeralds and rubies. Which English filmmaker directed Promising Young Woman and Saltburn, Ray?
5: Wouldn't have a clue.
0: There you go. Thanks, mate. Bye-bye. Steve from Northam. G'day, Steve.
6: G'day, mate. How are you?
0: Not bad. Which English film?
6: Hang on a sec. I became a grandfather last November.
0: Oh, yeah.
6: And I'm guess what I am?
0: What?
6: What my title is.
0: What?
6: Grizzly.
0: Steve, you're going to have to work. You're going to have to work on that.
6: I'm an Adams, and I spent a lot of time in the mountains in Canada.
0: I'm a
6: Grizzly Adams.
0: You're a Grizzly Adams. Nice. Yeah. Hey, which English filmmaker directed Promising Young Woman in Saltburn?
6: No idea.
0: Okay.
6: No, I'll have to say Spielberg.
0: Not Spielberg. Sorry, no. All right, back after the news.
7: In your neighbourhood,
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12: News with David Rollins. A hydropower engineering expert has told the ABC that there are major barriers to rescuing hundreds of workers who are feared trapped in the wake of last week's flash flood in Nepal and Tibet. It's believed more than 900 workers could be trapped in tunnels along the country's border region. More than 900 people are known to have died in the disaster, with at least 43 Australians among thousands missing. Chris Cooper, the head of tunnelling at Larsen and Tubrow, says that rescuers must proceed carefully in order to avoid the risk of flooding the tunnels.
13: The issue now, or the risk now, is with the blocking of the portals. Is there the possibility of any mudslides coming in after they've unblocked the portals and making the situation more critical?
12: Meantime, aid agencies say they are now starting to be able to reach some communities that were completely cut off by the floods. World Vision's Nepal's National Director, Robin Gabriel, says they've been able to provide communities with food supplies, water purification tablets and basic necessities.
14: There are other desperate needs like clothes, for example. Some of these people have not been able to change their clothes since the floods happened on Wednesday. So we're looking to support that. But the trauma and the need for counselling is also very, very intimate.
12: An annual Taiwanese review into the military threat of mainland China says an increasingly unpredictable Beijing is tightening its grip on the air and sea around the island. In its report, Taiwan's defence ministry says the regional security situation continues to escalate, noting a rising unpredictability in China's decision-making due to an unprecedented purge of senior military officers. China's defence ministry has not yet responded to the report. Prime Minister Anthony Albanese will attend the Pacific Islands Forum in Palau this week, with drug smuggling and climate change high on the agenda. Foreign Affairs reporter Stephen Jedgetts has more.
15: We've seen a devastating impact from the illegal flow of narcotics across the Pacific, and we're expecting a new initiative to be unveiled, perhaps on Wednesday this week, which is going to see partners from the Pacific bringing in more resources, increasing numbers of maritime patrols to try and intercept boats, communities being empowered potentially to keep an eye out for illegal drugs, as well as greater political coordination. Also climate change, with leaders pressing outsiders to help them meet their own goals to decarbonise the Pacific, not just because that cuts emissions, but also because it reduces their reliance on sometimes ruinously expensive diesel.
12: Health officials say an Israeli strike has killed at least two Palestinians in the Gaza Strip. Medics

0: say two people were killed and several others wounded when an Israeli airstrike hit a crowd of people in Gaza City, an area densely populated with displaced families. The Israeli military did not immediately comment on the incident. An October 2025 US-backed ceasefire halted major fighting in the shattered territory, but it failed to end strikes by the Israeli military, which says such actions are aimed at thwarting attacks by Hamas and other Gaza militants. A major aged care staffing agency has had its license suspended over claims that it poses a risk to the elderly. Jessica Longbottom takes up the story.
1: Barton Care has been providing agency staff to aged care homes in southeastern Australia for several years. The Labor Hire Authority in Victoria has now taken urgent action and suspended its licence, saying many of Barton Care's workers weren't qualified to provide care and had received their qualifications from training organisations that had had their licences cancelled by education authorities. It says in one instance, a Barton Care worker had received a qualification to work in aged care just 9 days after arriving in Australia, when the course typically takes at least 6 months. Barton Care has been contacted for comment.
0: The brother of former New South Wales Premier Dominic Perrottet has been accused of lying to the ICAC over his dealings with fugitive property developer Jean Nassif. Charles Perrottet is facing, or has faced, a second day of questioning over allegations he used his Liberal Party connections to advance Nassif's business interests. Counsel assisting the Commission, Peggy Dwyer SC, accused him of changing his story about messages seeking money from the developer.
2: Mr. Perrottet, you are tying yourself in knots to get around obvious messages about you picking up money from Mr. Nassif. Is that what's happening?
3: I disagree.
2: So can I just get a straight answer from you?
0: Dominic Perrottet is not accused of wrongdoing. ABC News.
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Yes, well, hello and how are you? Philip Clark with you on ABC Radio. This is Nightlife, all on the local radio network, everywhere around Australia. Good to be with you. Last hour of the program, it's, where are we? 6 minutes Eastern time, 6 minutes past one in Western Australia. It's 11:06. It's, where are we? 1:40 in South Australia and the Northern Territory. Right through the Pacific as well. So I hope you're getting us loud and clear. No transmitter issues or problems at all. So things should be good, and you should be hearing us loud and clear. 1-300-800-222 is the number. Yeah, we're about to clean up the mighty challenge. Then into our issues of the day, lots around. I wonder what you make of the One Nation result in the Secret Harbour by-election, a by-election in the state seat of Secret Harbour. Wonderful name for an electorate, isn't it? Secret Harbour in Western Australia. One Nation triumphing, a thumping victory. There's no other way to describe it, I think. Is this the portent of something more or not, do you think, a one-off? And also the government's attitude towards privacy laws, giving us, they say, they're foreshadowing some further rights that you might have. They're not going to ban the import of these glasses, which can take secret videos. I wonder what you make of all that. You might have some views about it too. 1-300-800-222. And by the way, if you wanted to donate to the Nepal Flood Disaster Appeal, which the ABC is running, then that country is in urgent need of shelter and food and clean water and basic supplies and a whole lot of help. It's a very poor country, Nepal. If you would like to support the work of the Nepal Flood Disaster Appeal, then the ABC is supporting the Emergency Action Alliance, a body which we believe will most likely

0: like to direct the money in the most effective way, right? So the ABC is supporting the Emergency Action Alliance and has launched the Nepal Flood Disaster Appeal. 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Thank you, Lek, and others who've texted in saying that they've already done this. Good on you. The donations obviously will help provide food and water and financial support and emergency shelter and aid to people in crisis. The place is a mess. It's just an absolute mess. And the country does not have the resources, I think, in any short-term sense to deal with it either. I don't know what they're going to do about whole neighbourhoods, villages. There are dozens of villages which have just been wiped out. What are people going to do? They can't go live somewhere else. That's where they live. So I don't know what is going to happen. Thank you forever sent me a photograph of the world's most expensive commercially available custom pram. It's the Silver Cross Special Edition Rose Gold Balmoral. Thank you, Julie. It costs around $60,000. It's got handcrafted English design. I see. Okay. Yes. Well, I think that probably doesn't. That probably comes with a pram walker as well, doesn't it? And all the staff required to keep a pram like that on the road. That will not be happening. My sister-in-law lives in London, says Susan, and bought a top of the range, very expensive and large pram. Got it home and couldn't get around the corner in the hallway, so it had to be returned for a smaller, less expensive model. That's a good idea. Sally and Tassie says, I hope you keep a copy of this program so in the future the little one will hear Granddad's proud announcement. That's a nice idea as well. All righty, we have to finish up a little matter called
1: The Mighty Challenge,
0: where we were only had two questions left here. Colin from Layla in Melbourne. G'day, Colin.
2: Yeah, good morning and congratulations as well.
0: Thank you.
2: Yeah,
0: thank you. Yes. Yeah. All righty. Question number 24. We're in Emeralds and Rubies. Which English filmmaker directed Promising Young Woman and Saltburn?
2: Guy Ritchie?
0: Not Guy Ritchie. No,
2: oh,
0: sorry.
2: Darn.
0: No, we're in a category called Emeralds and Rubies. Matthew from Warwick Farm. Hi, Matthew.
3: Hello.
0: Hello. Emeralds and Rubies. Which English filmmaker directed Promising Young Woman and Saltburn?
3: I haven't got a clue. I'm just going to go Ruby Wallace.
0: Not Ruby, no. No, I can see why you did that, but that's not correct. Chris from Pakenham. G'day, Chris.
4: How are you feeling? How are you going?
0: Pretty good.
4: That's a bit of difference between a $60,000 pram and people in Nepal.
0: Exactly right.
4: Yeah, it's the world we live in.
0: This is the world we live in, exactly. When you think about it, Chris, the resources available in the world could help Nepal completely, you know, but they won't. It won't happen, will it?
4: Well, no, not while our leaders want to compensate for their inadequacies and play games at our expense. So, there you go.
0: I know. While we're busy firing missiles at $3 million a pop, you know, in the Middle East. You know.
4: I think they're compensating for something, don't you?
0: Don't get me started. Don't get me started, Chris.
4: Lay down on the couch. We'll
0: I know, but do you think of the cost of that, you know, the trillions of dollars that thing is costing?
4: Well,
0: compared to the amount of human misery it could ameliorate, compared to what it's causing, you know.
4: Well, the US is now, I think they're about 40 odd trillion dollars in debt.
0: Mm.
4: They don't owe it to me, unfortunately, but
0: no,
4: I'd do more. Better work with it.
0: Question 24. Which English filmmaker directed Promising Young Woman and Saltburn?
4: Well, gone by the category, it's Emerald Fennell. Fennell.
0: Correct, yes. Yeah. Emerald Fennell.
4: She's very accomplished.
0: She's an extremely accomplished young woman, yes.
4: At the age of 40, she's won 3 Golden Globes and been in... what's the Call of Midwife and all the other shows and stuff?
0: Yeah, well, both those movies, Promising Young Woman and Saltburn, were critical and commercial successes.
4: Yeah, they did all right.
0: Mm. All right, you know what you've done? You've got yourself in this situation. Amanda from Newcastle says Emerald was in Call of Midwife. Yes, she was. If you know what's good for you, you'll get the Prambogini. Oh, I see. Will I? Thank you.
4: Very good.
0: Question number 25. And to win, Chris, emeralds and rubies is the category. Ruby red and star ruby are varieties of which fruit?
4: God.
0: Ruby red and star ruby are varieties of which fruit?
4: If you could see me, you know I don't eat a lot of fruit.
0: Oh, no.
4: Ruby red. I'm tempted to go tomato because they are a fruit. So I'll just go tomato.
0: No, Chris, it's not a tomato. Sorry, mate. see you, mate. Bye-bye. Thank you for that. I'm apologies. I'm sorry. Susan and Hobart, correct. Yes, that is correct. What about Paul from Parramatta? G'day, Paul.
5: I'm going to toss a coin. It's between apples and grapefruit. Tossing the coin. Grapefruit.
0: Correct. Yes, ruby red grapefruits. Ruby red grapefruits are reasonably common. Star ruby grapefruit is another variety of the citrus variety. Grapefruits, yes, very well. All right, Paul, very good. The magnet's yours, mate, so we'll put you on hold, get some details from you, and you are tonight's winner. Thanks to all the texters. Nice challenge. Sandra from Perth had tomatoes. Annette from Perth had grapefruit. Frank from Mount Evelyn had grapefruit as well. A few people had apples. No, well, it could be, but sounds like it. Not correct, no. All right, nice work, everyone. Thank you.
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0: All right, issues of the day coming up. There's a lot to talk about. These new privacy laws of the federal government and what you think ought to be done, particularly about things like this intrusive new technologies, these glasses, the glasses which can take film and video surreptitiously of everyone. Some people say they should be banned. The government says we're not going to ban them. I think they're worried about what would happen with trade relations if they did. Should that be an issue? Should there be just greater bans on these technologies generally anyway? Some are suggesting that the algorithms that govern these things ought to have big restrictions on them. What do you make of that? Also, what do you make of the One Nation result in the Secret Harbour by-election in WA too? You might have some thoughts on that. 1-300-800-222 is the number. Issues of the day. We'll do that straight after Rocket Man.

0: Yeah, Rocket Man, Elton John. All right, issues of the day.
1: Issue of the day.
0: 1-300-800-222 is the number. There's a few things around today. We're keen to get your view. Or you might like to chat about something else or something that's on your mind, but I wonder what you made of the One Nation thumping victory in the Secret Harbour by-election in Western Australia. It's a state seat. Some people say these things don't really matter. They're not indications of anything. Well, I don't know about that. Well, you might have a different view about it. 1-300-800-222 is the number. Bruce says a better test of One Nation's popularity will be the Victoria state election in November this year and the New South Wales state election in March next year. Well, I think that's probably true. Both those tests coming up, Victoria in particular. Although in Victoria, the polls are putting One Nation running third generally, but we'll see whether that stays the case. You might have some thoughts about that. Also, the government says they're not going to ban these glasses that can take video and film of people surreptitiously. I had a couple of calls, I know, from vision-impaired listeners who say these glasses can be tremendously helpful as an aid for finding stuff and generally locating things. And the government has said, well, we're not going to ban them, but we're going to try and put in some barriers or guardrails around this kinds of technology for privacy purposes. I wonder what you think about that. 1-300-800-222 is the number. All right, the lines are free if you want to grab one. 1-300-800-222. G'day, Kay.
2: Hello, Philip.
0: Yes, hi, Kay.
2: Good evening.
0: Good evening, Kay.
2: From Perth. I'd just like to speak about the Secret Harbour by-election.
0: Yes.
2: And just put it into context.
0: Mm-hmm.
2: In WA, mm-hmm. the state parliament, in the assembly part, there's 59 seats.
0: Yep.
2: Okay,
0: mm-hmm.
2: So one seat that the One Nation have just been successful in isn't for the past 26 years. It's the first seat that they've ever got.
0: Yeah.
2: And secondly, the combined Liberal Party, Nationals, there's an Animal Justice Party, and there's another party that escaped me, to put it as an independent.
0: Mm-hmm.
2: They've got 14 seats combined. The Labor Party has 45 seats.
0: Mm.
2: So I don't see how people are not reading that correctly, because they're sort of thinking that One Nation has won the state election, or they're going to win the state election.
0: Well,
2: I disagree with those figures. It's impossible for them to, you know, even with the swing for what they had in, it was only through the help of the Liberal Party getting their preferences. Now, if that was to be, let's say that was, I doubt whether that would ever happen because of the percentages that the two major parties have always got. And I just wanted to put my thoughts forward.
0: Yeah, no, I'm glad. Well, I'm glad.
2: In context.
0: I'm glad you did, Kate. So essentially what you're saying is that, like, okay, it happened, but let's not get ahead of ourselves about
2: it. Exactly. Exactly. Yes. Okay. Thank you for listening to me.
0: Thanks, Kay. Bye-bye.
2: Okay.
0: I wonder what you make of that. Tony from Ulverston's been waiting on there too. Hi, Tony. Thanks for waiting.
3: Yeah. Thank you. Thanks for having me on. I believe that it is a reflection of the mood of the Australian people.
0: Mm-hmm.
3: Even though it's a small state by-election, I think it is significant. And the more that Albanese opens his mouth, the more support Pauline Hanson is going to get Australia-wide. I mean, mm-hmm. he's now tried to portray them as the enemy that they have to get rid of for the sake of history. So obviously him and his Labor Party are concerned about the rise of the popularity of Pauline Hanson.
0: Have they done any good around your neck of the woods, Tony?
3: Well, we have had an election in this area for... we've got it.
0: When's the next state election due?
3: Yeah, we haven't had one for quite a while. The next state election is in 2 years' time.
0: Yeah. I don't think they did. Did they stand in the last state election?
3: No. I'm sorry.
0: I think they did, didn't they?
3: They did in the Senate. Pauline Hanson's daughter stood in the Senate.
0: That's right. That's right.
3: For Tasmania. She was not successful, but the mood has changed more to the right since then. And Albanese would be better not to make such critical comments, because the more that he talks, the more support that Pauline Hanson is going to get.
0: All right.
3: And he is right in one thing. It is a reflection of what's happening in a lot of Western countries, particularly in Europe, a turn to the right. But to be describing them as enemies, I just don't think that that's appropriate at all.
0: Okay. Thanks, Tony. Wonder whether you agree with that or not. Jeff says, I believe One Nation's success is like Trump's success, and that people don't necessarily like them, but they dislike the alternative more. Yes. Jeff says, oh, yes, we've got a two-year-old granddaughter in London too. Thank God for video calls and frequent flyer points. That will be our stock in trade too, I think, Jeff. 1-300-800-222 is the number. Debbie in Brisbane. G'day, Deb.
1: Hello, Phil. Phil, on this privacy laws, I was listening to Michelle Rowland speak today, the Attorney General, and she was saying that it's not just cut and dry to ban a product. It's, you know, legal at the moment. Mm-hmm. But for the very reason that you raised, there are some people that legitimately benefit from it, people with disabilities. However, on those privacy issues, we've all seen it when, you know, the Privacy Act is there and companies will send you a screed that do you agree with the, you know, the privacy laws, and you've got to tick boxes. They're so long, they could go for 5 pages, and they're such tiny writing. We all probably tick it, do you agree with this? Yes. And embedded there is probably an out for them, and we're sharing, you know, they're sharing our data. I would love to just see one simple question asked. Do you wish your data to be shared? No.
0: Yeah, no. Exactly.
1: No. And make it really simple. Instead of us having to read all these documents, which I doubt anybody reads anyway, and just that simple question, do you wish your, you know, data to be shared anywhere? And I think most people would tick no. Phil, if I may, just on the privacy laws, but slightly to segue, I was listening to Tanya Plibersek on the Insiders on Sunday. And what shocked me, and this is how the glasses also came up into this conversation, when she was talking to David Spears, she mentioned that they'd recently done some research, and there was 60% of young women who had reported being choked or strangled into submission by young men. And I feel
0: when I hear these things, I just feel in despair, quite frankly, Debbie. I just think I find it hard to believe that these are widely shared views. It's just, it is so like degrading and disgraceful that I just.
1: It shocked me, and I think David was shocked too. And my mouth was wide open, and I thought, have we really got to this point? And I love technology, and I you know, enjoy the fact that it's going to benefit from a medical, you know, scientific point of view, the convenience of it. But what I do lament is the use of technology for this sort of thing, and feeding young boys, young men, information around how they treat women and girls. And these tech companies really don't seem to have any morality at all, because I'm sure that, you know, when these privacy laws come in, they'll be fighting that too, as they fought.
0: Well, I don't think tech companies do have an immorality. I mean, that much is evident, isn't it? They seem to pride themselves on the fact that they don't. You know,
1: they do. And correct me if I'm wrong, Phil, but wasn't it Mark Zuckerberg who, when he was at Harvard, developed the first, you know, if you like, the first rudimentary Facebook?
0: Yeah, it was.
1: And it was to rank women.
0: It was.
1: I haven't really changed, has he?
0: No.
1: and so this is the sort of thing that frustrates me with the technology and the privacy issues. Where, you know, how is this information being fed? Obviously, it's getting through the ban for under 16-year-olds, but somehow, as Tanya was saying, that young boys, young men are looking at, you know, football, some, you know, normal pastimes, and this information is just creeping into their feed. Now, something's terribly wrong when, A, this is even allowed, but secondly, you know, parental control, and thirdly, as a society, are we going to sit by and tolerate this? I should think not. And in the UK, I believe they've banned it.
0: Yeah, well, it should be criminalised. I mean, I think that you know, there's I think that the UK have said if you any pornography or any social media feeds of whatever kind that depicts strangling, will be punished as a criminal offence, and fair enough too.
1: Fair enough.
0: All right. Thanks, Debbie. The government, as I understand it here, the government say they will consider a similar law. The state of the world is such at the moment, though, that of course any attempt to regulate tech companies means that you take on the US government, who, as you know, the tech companies are in close cahoots with the current administration in the US, and an attack on tech companies is often read in the US as an attack on the US. You might have some thoughts about that, Richard from Lena Valley. G'day, Richard.
4: Sorry, just caught me cleaning my teeth.
0: That's right. I'm glad to know it, yes.
4: No, Philip, I just want to make mention on these AI glasses. Firstly, I've got an ex-father-in-law who absolutely depends on his glasses because he's vision impaired.
0: I've had a call that rang about that, and they can be tremendously helpful, apparently.
4: Changed his world. Absolutely, he has become moderately independent again, as opposed to being dependent on his partner. But that's not the point I'm trying to make. With AI glasses, this is a technology that's been around for ages. Not in actually the glasses, but for 5 years ago, there was caps that you could wear for I'm an ex-snow skier, et cetera.
0: Yeah.
4: But caps that had little cameras in them and bits and pieces. And also, there's little mini spy-type cameras that have been available for ages. Right. Like, literally, well, when I say ages, in the modern world, of years. And no one's ever made any mention of those. And all of a sudden, the glasses come out. And I would suggest that if someone's wearing a big pair of wide-rim sort of dark glasses that are
0: like a big pair of Buddy Holly style glasses. Yeah, you think, yeah, hello?
4: It's like, isn't that just a little bit obvious? Over regulation here, and I understand the issues, but at the same time, it's just a bit of a storm and a teacup, isn't it? I don't know.
0: Thanks, Richard. I mean, see what others think about it. 1-300-800-222. Is the number. Chris from Burley. G'day, Chris.
5: Yeah, hi, Phil. It was interesting listening to those previous two calls about the AI and
4: a pair of wide-rim sort of dark glasses that are
0: like a big pair of Buddy Holly style glasses. Yeah, you think, yeah, hello?
4: It's like, isn't that just a little bit obvious? Over regulation here, and I understand the issues, but at the same time, it's just a bit of a storm and a teacup, isn't it? I don't know.

0: there's in the glasses, and I honestly feel it's all on the ownership, but it's all up to the person, isn't it? Like, if you had a pair, that doesn't make you an Uncle Pervy, does it? It's all on to the
1: It's how you use them, exactly.
0: Exactly. So it's. I mean, once again, the media have got hold of a few situations where the unfortunate situation of women having been YouTubed or whatever. But I'm in my mid 60s, and I'm into motorsport. I'm into flying, and these are the perfect things for flying and for motorsport and for motorcycles. But of course, you don't.
1: You mean if you're riding your motorcycle? If you're riding your motorcycle, you can film while you're riding. You mean?
0: Yeah. And when you're driving on a track.
1: When you're
0: flying a plane, they are just perfect.
1: Yeah.
0: But of course, you don't hear all the positives.
1: Yeah.
0: Once again, the media get hold of something, and it's a big, like the previous caller said, it's just a storm in a teacup. It's just another big story. And it's not the glasses' fault. It's the who operates it. It's a bit like the Bondi Massacre. It wasn't the gun's fault. It was the people who were operating them. So,
1: gee, that's a bit of a segue, Chris.
0: But it's the same principles, Philip, isn't it? It's the operator.
1: Yeah.
0: It's all down to the operator.
1: Okay. All right, Chris, thank you, mate.
0: Pleasure.
1: The 1-300-800-222 is the number. John of Coburg says, Phil, it's not just glasses. There are body-worn cameras worn by shop assistants, mobile phones, CCTV, that my local grocer happily posts snaps of people she feels has done the wrong thing. It's a jungle out there. Yeah, well, that's true. I mean, if we think glasses are suddenly the first thing to be available that are filming people in public places, that is just not right. That's true. Valerie from Balmain. G'day, Val.
2: How are you?
1: Not bad.
2: I've just sort of been thinking about climate change. I was in Mont Blanc last year and saw the shrinking glacier there, and have been following, you know, the landslides in Switzerland and now what's happened in Nepal. And I'm just really concerned. I feel like people aren't talking about climate change even in politics. Like, no one seems to want to address it. On the news tonight, they said it's been the warmest winter we've ever had. And they said it gleefully, like we were going to have a lovely sunny day again tomorrow. And, you know, I think it's nice we're having sunny days, but, you know, we've got these grandkids coming and what's going to be happening with the planet. And meanwhile, you know, we've got some ratbag firing up huge rockets to Mars and they're bouncing into the ocean, you know, off West Australia, and people are sending out giant ships to pick them up. And
1: as if we need any of that.
2: Yeah, and blowing up Iran, and, you know, like, it just seems like we're throwing caution to the wind with the climate.
1: Yep. Thanks, Valerie. Appreciate the call. Yes, the crisis in Nepal just seems to bring home to you the massive disparities in wealth in the world. This military adventurism in the Middle East, which is achieving, I think, in the eyes of most people, very little. The cost of the whole thing, stupendous cost of the whole thing, and how much of that, if it was diverted, would ease and make better the lives of people in Nepal. I know, and maybe these questions have always been with us. Thanks for the text. So I want to have a chat with Ray Bonner and an edition of American Insight. We'll do that next.
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1: Well, now for some insight on matters American.

0: energy hub of Hog Island. The US president posted the comments on social media, but gave no details as to what exactly took place, although his message was accompanied by a video clip showing dramatic explosions, which Reuters said were clearly and plainly synthetically generated using software that detects AI-created imagery. And there was no attack on Hog Island anyway. US forces earlier said they'd struck two Iranian launches on Iran's Larak Island in the first military action between the two countries in a month, and Iran had responded with a missile attack on two American bases in Jordan. Well, domestically, Donald Trump's popularity continues to be an issue. With the midterm elections coming up in November, many are wondering what Donald Trump might be considering to try and avoid losing control of the Congress and possibly the Senate. Oh, and Lake Ontario is now listed on Google Maps as Lake America, at least for US users, following an order by Donald Trump apparently changing the name last week.
1: We're going to call it something different than Lake Ontario. We're going to call it Lake America. And all it takes is a good pen and some intelligence.
0: Yes, well, joining us tonight for American Insight is Ray Bonner. Ray's has held many roles, public interest lawyer, foreign correspondent and reporter for the New York Times, as well as being a staff writer for the New Yorker. He's a recipient of a Pulitzer Prize and an Emmy Award for Outstanding Investigative Documentary and the Robert F. Kennedy Book Award. And these days runs a great little bookstore in the Sydney suburb of Avalon. Ray, good evening to you. Welcome back to Nightlife.
2: Well, how are you?
0: Not bad. Well, ceasefire no more, eh? No signs of Iran giving up its resistance to US attacks. The Defence Secretary, Pete Hegseth, vowed early this year that the war in Iran would be nothing like the long wars in Afghanistan. It would be, he said, laser-focused, lethal, swift and decisive. What do we make of the idea that the US can be decisive anytime soon?
2: It's hard not to laugh, except it's so serious, Phil. But as you were reading through the various things from Iran to Lake Ontario, now Lake America, and it's almost like a farce. It's almost like a comedy, except that it's really serious. Look, it's pretty clear by anybody's standards, except Donald Trump and Pete Hegseth, that, America has pretty much lost the war. If anybody's come out on top, in addition to Iran, it's probably China and North Korea, China and Russia, because the United States is substantially weakened. I don't think you can't read any reporting in the Wall Street Journal, the New York Times, Reuters, that doesn't talk about the weakening military position of the United States. The United States is no longer the world superpower. It's that simple.
0: Yes, they've clearly failed to achieve any objectives in Iran beyond perhaps destroying some of their military, but what the objectives were is not entirely clear.
2: Exactly. If there's one thing we've learned over and over again is don't go into a war without very specific objectives, a game plan, a strategy, and an end and an exit plan. And there doesn't appear to be any of those with this. I think fairly apparent now that he'd been so-called successful in Venezuela. He was able to remove the dictator, and he thought, we'll repeat in Iran, even though his closest advisors, Marco Rubio and others, told him it wasn't going to be that simple. It wasn't going to be that way.
0: Their latest strategy appears to be, putting aside this military action, which again, it's not entirely clear what this is designed to achieve, but is to apply economic sanctions. But this really involves a lot of other countries agreeing to go along with this, in particular China. I mean, America can't sanction the place on its own accord. It needs the support of other countries, including China. Now, with President Xi scheduled to visit Donald Trump later this month, you'd think the cards are in Mr. Xi's hand here, aren't they?
2: Absolutely. All the cards are in Xi's hands. And he'll play them. I mean, whether we know it publicly or not, or what leaks out, but he's certainly going to play the cards on Taiwan.
0: Yep. Look, you mentioned Venezuela. The issue of oil supplies and the price of oil has got to be top of mind, of course, coming up to the midterm elections. But apparently there are reports that Donald Trump's looking for a workaround, given that the Strait of Hormuz is not going to open anytime soon to large-scale supplies of oil. The workaround would involve Venezuelan oil. On a social media post on Sunday, he said he would use oil from his deal in Venezuela to refill U.S. stockpiles. How realistic is that?
2: Not very. First of all, it's a sad replay of American involvement in Latin America, going back to the Monroe Doctrine. You know, that this belongs to the United States, and the United States is going to run Latin America, going to run all of the Western Hemisphere. But we don't even know the condition of the oil fields in Venezuela, Phil. How much oil they could even produce, assuming the United States could extract it, if you will, if you claim sovereignty over it or claimed ownership of it. Yeah, we don't know. I think Chevron and other oil companies basically said the oil fields are not in great condition. So I think that's it's another one that's almost laughable, if the consequences weren't so serious.
0: Yes, well, I think that much appears to be true, that even if that was an option, it's not a short-term option.
2: No. I mean, if it were, look, the one thing we can pretty much seem to trust these days is the markets. I mean, the bond market and the stock market. Hmm. And if he really was going to get enough oil out of Venezuela to be significant, you'd see the price of oil drop significantly. Yes. And you haven't seen it. So it's almost like if you don't trust anything else anymore, you can still trust the markets.
0: Yeah. All right. Now, look, let's talk about
2: that. I know. I have trouble with that too, Phil, yeah. Believe me. But they're not biased by any political outcome. No.
0: Let's talk about the midterms, Ray. They're coming up in November. But President Trump's not happy about reporting of polling and his endorsements in the election races this cycle. A four-day online survey released last week found only 33% of Americans approved of Donald Trump's performance, 64% disapproved. It's the lowest approval rating recorded for the president during his current presidency. Nearly one-third of Gen Z voters, Gen Z's Americans would call them, regret backing President Donald Trump, according to another report. Are we really seeing Donald Trump losing popularity, or is this just what happens to all presidents in their second term in the midterms?
2: Well, yes, it happens to all presidents in second terms in the midterms, but not to this extent. We just don't know how. Phil, I've been saying on your show week after week, and I'm sorry to keep repeating it, we don't know what the midterms are going to look like. Mm. It's very difficult. Look, we're 1 week from today is Labor Day in the United States. That's the end of 1 week from tomorrow. That's the end of summer, and everything gets serious then. They'll start concentrating on the elections. But the elections are then only 8 weeks away or 2 months away, in early November. So much can happen, Phil. I would not want to predict anything at this point. I mean, look at what has happened in the last 3 or 4 weeks. I mean, I wouldn't want to make any predictions as to what's going to happen. I think we'll have an election, which is not something that I necessarily would have said 2 years ago. I would have thought there was a real possibility that they'd be canceled. Mm-hmm. I think now we'll have, but look, Phil, you don't have to be a conspiracy theorist to see all the various scenarios, all the various options. I mean, you know, there could be a terrorist attack, or if we're in the middle of a war, does the president say you can't change presidents in the middle of a war? There's a whole list of scenarios. We see a lot of it. We see what he's doing and trying to stop mail ballots and mail-in voting. We see what he's doing, sending, you know, federal agents. I mean, just the other day, Phil, it was a very interesting story buried in the New York Times. Mm-hmm. By buried, you know, back in my days, that meant it was on page 33. Now it means someplace not on the homepage. Mm-hmm. In Wyoming. Wyoming is one of the most conservative Republican states, solidly conservative, mm-hmm. solidly Republican. In Wyoming, the Department of Justice sent inspectors, lawyers, And we're questioning poll workers in Wyoming. And the Wyoming governor, a solid Republican, expressed opposition and was quite angry about it, or quite upset about it. Now, that tells you that there's planning going on. I would see that as almost as a drill, a rehearsal for what they're going to, what they may do on election day. So, look, if there are elections, well, there will be. To the extent, yes, his polls are very low. He's not going to be able to drag many people over the finish line. It's one thing in the primary; it's totally different where you have Republican running against Trump, a Republican. But when it becomes a general election, how much influence he's going to have? You talk about Gen Z and the younger people. The question isn't so much whether they will vote against him, but also will they just stay home? Because you'll remember in the United States that they don't have mandatory voting. So will people just stay home? Now, historically, the highest turnout is from those people who are the most dissatisfied, who are the angriest. That's what helped Trump get elected. People were really dissatisfied and really angry. And so they voted for radical change and they voted for Trump. This time looks like the Democrats or the younger people and the people who are upset with Trump are the angriest. That does not bode well for Trump and the Republicans.
0: Now, this story in Wyoming is pretty odd, isn't it? I mean, the midterm elections are run by states, aren't they? They're not run by the federal government. They're run by states. And the Justice Department, a federal agency, has sent so-called election monitors to inspect voting machines and interview voters. And the suspicion here is that this is because the Justice Department has been totally compromised by Donald Trump's appointees. So the suspicion here is that they're preparing the ground for what? Widespread accusations that there is voter fraud again.
2: They're preparing the ground, I think. Yeah. I was really, really stunned when I read this story because, again, it got so little attention. They're preparing the ground to take action before the election. We'll definitely see either an increase in ICE or the National Guard or something in various places. I mean, if they're going to do it in a Republican place like Wyoming, I can only imagine what they'll do in Philadelphia, Detroit, Milwaukee, Baltimore, places, cities like that. And to scare voters away, basically. So, and then after the election, all I know is, Phil, stay tuned because it's going to be a real roller coaster between now and election day. Yeah. And
0: I mean, so there have been suggestions that Donald Trump could pull some kind of stunt in October. What might that look like?
2: We don't know. He could do anything. I mean, look, he just sent Ratcliffe, you know, the head of the CIA, to Moscow. What was that all about? Is he going to try to get Russia, Moscow, and Putin to agree to some kind of a peace deal in Ukraine so Trump can claim credit for that? Or is it something more nefarious? You just don't know. I mean, it's very ominous that Hegseth, that is, you know, the Secretary of Defense, has eliminated so many generals, so many admirals, and brought in people who were to his own way of thinking. That, you know, I'm reluctant to forecast or predict the worst, but that's ominous. And you don't know what's going to happen if they were to call out the National Guard or other military forces on election day.
0: Ray Bonner's with us for this edition of American Insight. You know, other people say, well, look, hang on, you know, elections are state affairs and the federal government's writ doesn't run over these things. But you're saying, but they might.
2: It's more complicated, yeah. I mean, the hours, the things like that. Election day is set by the federal government. The states kind of administer the elections, but if there's turmoil, the president or the governors actually do it. Can call in the National Guard, or the president can send in the National Guard. Like they did in Los Angeles during the riots many, many years ago, and like he did into Portland. So yes, the federal government does have authority, although the kind of the voting day, the voting hours, where the voting places are going to be, whether you can vote by mail, absentee ballot, etc., those are determined by the state.
0: They're all state issues,
2: Yeah, I mean the state administers them, but remember these are federal offices. I mean this is the it's for the federal Congress and for the federal Senate. There's state elections as well. There's state legislature elections, but the states basically administer them, but the rules are set down by the federal government.
0: Yeah, all right. Look, I mentioned the Lake Ontario thing. I mean, this is just another one of his kind of crazy stunts, isn't it? I mean, he's assigned an executive order saying that Lake Ontario is going to be called Lake America. Well, no, it's not. Although I see Google's got along with it,
2: Well,
0: at least in America.
2: that Google's gone along with it. I'm sorry, Google's gone along with a lot. In the great book Regime Change by Maggie Haberman and Jonathan Swan, it talks about how Trump was bragging about how all the tech executives were groveling before him and had come to kiss his, and he even said it to come to kiss his ass. So, I mean, and the head of Google is in that category. So the fact that Google has gone along with it doesn't say
0: Surprise you,
2: much.
0: isn't
2: Look, yeah, I mean he's claimed now, and Hegseth calls it the Department of War. It's still a Department of Defense to almost everybody else.
0: it?
2: So, the old saying, "Sticks and bones break my bones, but names will never hurt me." So, I don't put a lot. And part of it is I think he just does it to play. And to detract attention from bigger issues. I mean, we all laugh about it, but it does disguise some very significant and much bigger issues.
0: There's some serious and worrying things as we've been discussing. Yeah. Okay. All right. Ray, terrific to talk as always.
2: Yeah.
0: We'll talk again. As it's
2: It
0: going to be
2: gets
0: a very
2: closer.
0: interesting next couple of months, though, isn't it? It is.
2: Well, it's going to be very, very interesting.
0: All right, Ray, terrific to talk. Appreciate your time. Thank you.
2: Great. Cheers. Bye, Phil.

Yes, well, blown to smithereens, hey? That's the comic book phrase that US President Donald Trump used to describe the result of what he said was the US military attack on Iran's

0: Yes, Ray Bonner joining us tonight for American Insight. He'll be back in future weeks. All right, that's about it for me. I've got to get out of here, but Francis Leach has got to look after you after this, and you know how that'll go. Pretty well, I would think.
1: South from here. How are you, Philip?
0: I'm good, Francis, yeah.
1: I love the image of Donald Trump just sitting there with a big text, just with an atlas, just renaming everything. How much fun would that be to be the most powerful person in the world? I'm just going to rename a lake. Yeah. How about that?
0: Well, he's issued an executive order about Lake Ontario, which apparently Google says, okay, in that case, we'll change all our records, digital records.
1: What a world. Anyway, we're not talking about that this morning, but I do. I'm going to buy a Sharpie and an atlas. Does anyone still use atlases? Are they still a thing?
0: I don't think they use. Well, does anyone use street directories?
1: Oh, we're sounding old.
0: I did love
1: an atlas though. I loved poring over atlases.
0: Yeah,
1: it was fun.
0: I know.
1: That's how I got my kicks. What a nerd.
0: Were you one of those blokes who had party tricks of you could name every American capital city? Because you know how the capitals of American states are not what you think they are. Like the capital of California is not Los Angeles.
1: No, it's Sacramento.
0: That's it, yeah.
1: See,
0: yeah.
1: Yes, I was.
0: Oh,
1: that's right. It's funny, isn't it? I mean, it's funny about capitals, but then, as you said, they're not always the most obvious places. Which is,
0: The capital of New York's not New York either, is it? No, I don't think it is.
1: No, it is... It'll come to me. But you know, Canberra. I mean, Canberra's a weird place for a capital too.
0: Magnificent place for a capital. Come on, what are you talking about?
1: Oh, I've spent
0: listeners,
1: a lot of time there.
0: Listeners everywhere. Come on.
1: But if you were coming from overseas, you'd think, where's the capital of Australia? It's what? It's where? It's who?
0: That's true.
1: It's a beautiful place.
0: Hey,
1: it's a beautiful place.
0: What do you got coming?
1: Speaking of Australia, we're going to be celebrating wattle today. It's the start of spring.
0: First of spring.
1: Oh, I love it.
0: The spring has sprung, the grass is riz.
1: And the wattle hopefully is growing. So we're doing gardening this evening. We love doing a bit of gardening at night. And we're going to talk wattle in all its beautiful forms.
0: Fantastic. Anya.
1: We're going to rename it.
0: Anya. All right, mate. Have a great show. Francis Leach will look after you after this and for the future. I'll be back tomorrow for the first day of spring. I hope it all goes warm and wattly for

0: ABC News with David Rollins. Australians are being thanked for their support of the local Nepali community in the wake of devastating flash floods that have killed more than 900 people. 43 Australians are among the thousands of people still missing across the Himalayan border region, which is now receiving global aid, while vigils and fundraisers are being held here. International student advocate BJ Sapkota is originally from Kathmandu and says the tight-knit Nepali diaspora are grateful for the support.
1: What's been really encouraging is not just the Nepali community. We are seeing Australians who may have never visited Nepal seeing the footage and asking, what can I do to help? That support from the Australian community means a lot.
0: US Treasury Secretary Scott Bessent says that Iran is taking the American sanctions on it seriously and is lashing out now because it is losing economically. His claims come as the US military says that no ships had hit mines in the Strait of Hormuz and that Iran's claim that a supertanker struck two mines in the area was false. It follows the first exchange of strikes between the two countries in weeks, with at least two people killed in a US hit. Bessent says that Iran's economy is struggling as a result of the sanctions.
2: Could you imagine a country in the world with the third largest amount of energy resources has to import gasoline? They now have 3-4 hour gas lines that go through the night. So I would think that they are lashing out kinetically because they are losing economically.
0: One Nation leader Pauline Hanson has thanked the WA opposition leader Basil Zemplis for directing preferences to her party at the Secret Harbour by-election on the weekend. One Nation candidate Luke Hurtigan easily won the seat, which had long been Labor heartland. Mr. Zemplis acknowledged Liberal preferences played a part in Hurtigan's victory. Asked about Liberal preferences going to One Nation, Hanson praised Zemplis.
3: And I'm so grateful to Basil that he's got common sense about him. He could see it, work together. You know, we're on the same lines as a lot of Conservative policies.
0: Police are searching for a mother after the body of a newborn baby was found in a bin in Sydney's west. Emergency services were called to Harrow Road, Auburn at 11:20 this morning, on Monday morning. Officers set up a crime scene and urged the baby's mother to come forward. Acting Superintendent from the Auburn Police Area Command, Darren Sly, says a member of the public was using the garbage bins when she located the baby's body.
4: Look, it's very traumatic. Of course, for that particular lady, she was, who found the baby. And, of course, the emergency services, and in particular the police who arrived today.
0: The University of Canberra has proposed merging five faculties into two as part of a major restructure. At a town hall meeting, Vice-Chancellor Bill Shorten announced the proposal, saying the university should have one faculty for health and science and one for business, law, arts, education and technology. Mr. Shorten says the restructure would shift resources from bureaucracy to teaching and research.
5: Everything we teach here will still be taught. Everything we research here will still be researched. But rather than having five separate structures, we think that we could free up resources currently going to bureaucracy, which will go into teaching, research, learning.
0: The Vice-Chancellor says there will be no forced redundancies. Anthony Mundine says he felt numb and shocked when he heard of his father, boxing legend Tony Mundine's passing at the age of 75. Tony Mundine was awarded the Medal of the Order of Australia in 1986 for his services to sport and Aboriginal youth. He retired from professional boxing in 1984. Anthony was in Saudi Arabia when he received the news and says he wanted to jump on a plane and come straight home.
6: But I'm trying to celebrate his memories, man, celebrate the times I had with him. Had a father-son duo, you know, in my boxing career, and just all the times we spent together, man, and I just want to remember the good times, man.
0: And Lionel Messi has ended his career with the Argentina soccer team after nearly two decades representing the national side. Messi, who has played in six World Cups, won the tournament in 2022 and led Argentina to the final this year, going down to Spain. On his official Instagram account, the Argentine says it was a decision that hurt, but I understand that time has come. The 39-year-old, whose father and agent Jorge died last month, did not reveal when he will stop playing club football.
7: The forecast for Tasmania for Tuesday, showers developing across the north and west during the morning, tending to rain during the afternoon and easing late. Fine elsewhere until showers extend across the state during the late afternoon and evening. Possible inland morning frost with fresh to strong and gusty northwesterly winds. In Hobart, a shower or two with a top of 19 degrees.
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0: Hello, how are you? Welcome to your Tuesday, and I hope you're well. First day of spring, oh, that feels good. It feels really good. Winter, not my favourite time of the year. I know some people love it, and I get it. I know, particularly if you're an alpine person, that's your thing. Not for me. I really love to see the back of it. So I'm very excited. As I said last week, got my first whiff of jasmine. It just sent my heart a flutter a little bit. So that's going to be one of our features this morning, because we're going to talk gardening as we love to do. And Judy Horton's going to talk to us a little after three this morning, Eastern time, about wattle in particular. So we're going to do that. We'll also be talking this morning to you about your spending habits. Have they changed during the cost of living crisis? Jonathan Barrett is the business editor at The Guardian, and he's done a really deep dive into all of the corporate reporting that's been done recently. So every company that's got a report basically present its homework for the year, and you can look into their facts and figures about where they're making their money and where they're selling their stuff or their services. And that tells you also what we as consumers are spending our hard-earned on, and what that says about our habits and what has changed. So that's going to be really fascinating. I mean, for instance, one of the things he talks about is that Domino's Pizzas, a big pizza corporate chain, has had a little downturn in its sales, which are pretty impervious to cost of living crisis, because usually they were so cheap, and it's, you know, people go for a cheap food option when they can, when they have to. But they racked up their prices just marginally, and the sales went south. So that's an example of how a different price point can change our consumer habits. So we're going to talk about that and have a chat with you about it too. What changes have you made with your spending habits to deal with the fact that everything is more expensive than it once was? So that'll be a good conversation to have with you as well. But right now it is time for the four quiz. We love playing. 1-300-800-222. 1-300-800-222. Give us a call or text 0437-774-774. And we've got four topics as usual, three questions in each. You answer one question, you move to the next topic. You answer three questions, you go into the prize pool, and then have the chance to maybe win the fridge magnet, the coveted fridge magnet that says you are the overnight's quiz winner. And our topics this morning, it is springtime, so it'll be something spring related. Ah, but there's a twist. It might have the word spring in it. It might necessarily relate to the season. So I've been a bit playful with that one. History questions. We'll also have a set of questions about Hogan's Heroes, that TV classic, and sport. That's our other subject for this morning. So four topics: springtime, history, Hogan's Heroes. I'm sure you love that show as much as I did. And sport. Get on the phone, 1-300-800-222, 1-300-800-222, or you can text through 0437-774-774 to play if you want to play along. 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Richard Clapton first, though. The Capricorn Dancer on ABC Radio Overnights. Good morning.

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0: Time for the four quiz, and I need you to play. 1-300-800-222 is the number, or text through 0437 774 774. Four topics, three questions in each, and if you answer three of the questions, you go into the prize pool to be the winner of tonight's quiz. Hit the phones, 1-300-800-222. Let's say good morning to our good friend Bob in Greenacre this morning. How are you, Bob?
2: Good morning, Francis. Good, thank you.
0: Excellent. I know it's been a tough time for you and everyone in the boxing community, particularly there in New South Wales, who were really close with Tony Mundina. And is there a gathering of all the boxing community to commemorate his life? Is that being organised? Or
2: It is. We're waiting on Anthony to come home. He's overseas. And he's getting something organised. But
0: yeah.
2: As it'll be one of the biggest funerals. The last big funeral was when Wally Card passed away. He was a great fella too, Aboriginal chap. And they're sort of sad things, but we put a bit of a show on, and it's proud of sort of knowing the fella.
0: Yeah, and celebration of a great life. Absolutely. Hey, Bob, let's crack on with the quiz.
2: Yep.
0: It's four topics: springtime, history, Hogan's Heroes, which was a TV favourite for many of us, and sport questions as well. Indeed. What would you like to start with?
2: Look, I love Hogan's Heroes. Look, I'll go with Hogan's Heroes.
0: Okay, I think you might have this covered. This might be fertile ground for you to plough here. Okay, Hogan's Heroes. What was the name of the fictional prisoner of war camp at the centre of Hogan's Heroes?
2: Oh. Starlog 13.
0: It was Starlog 13, that's right. Because I think in, someone will text this in, I'm sure, but in The Great Escape, was it Starlog 17, I think, yeah, with in the Paul Newman film. But yes, it was Starlog 13. Well done.
2: In the original movie, the Starlog movie, they had... there was Australians in there, but they were played by Americans.
0: Oh, never a good idea. All right, you've got one right. Shall we move to another topic? You've got sport. You can do a history question or springtime.
2: History, please.
0: History it is for you. Okay, here we go. Beginning with S, what space station disintegrated over remote Esperance in Western Australia when it fell to Earth in 1979. I remember as an 11-year-old kid being obsessed with this when it happened. What was the name of the space vehicle that crashed through in a fiery display over Esperance in Western Australia in 1979?
2: Oh, look, I remember it clearly, but I don't remember the name. Oh, what can I guess?
0: Any idea?
2: I'll say Sputnik.
0: No, it wasn't a Sputnik, but good on you, Bob.
2: The Russians.
0: Yeah, indeed. Thank you for calling, and we'll talk to you soon. 1-300-800-222 if you want to play the four quiz, as we say hello to Steve in Northam. Hello, Steve. How are you?
3: Hey, Francis. Pleased to meet you, mate.
0: And you too. Do you remember this event, 1979? I remember it well. I was a little bit obsessed with it. We were all waiting for it to crash to Earth, and where was it going to land? And everyone was projecting this space vehicle was going to land somewhere in Australia, and it did. What was it called? Yeah.
3: I was 11 as well, Soundweb.
0: Oh!
3: You're
0: right.
3: That was a slip of the tongue.
0: Oh, mate, you were almost there.
3: But Skylab.
0: Yes, it was Skylab. I'll have to give you, it was Skylab. And I think...
3: slip of the tongue there.
0: Yeah, it was Skylab. And I think, it wasn't right near Esperance, but in and around there is somewhere, and somebody in WA will tell me, that on the highway there is a piece of Skylab which is has basically been memorialised. You can go visit. It's somewhere around there, but I'm not sure where. I have seen it. But, yeah, a chunk of space junk in the middle of Western Australia. Well done. Okay, let's move to one of our other topics. Springtime, Hogan's Heroes, or a sport question for you, Steve?
3: Oh, mate, I'll go Hogan's Heroes, please.
0: Hogan's Heroes. Okay, you've got to have a listen to this clip of the show and tell me which character is speaking. Have a listen.
4: Hogan, you will show a little respect for Major Hofstetter.
5: Just a little, sir?
4: Hogan! Hogan! I can't do that. Hogan, what are you doing here? I left strict orders. Any prisoners found outside the barracks would be shot.
0: Who was that, Steve?
3: Colonel Klink.
0: It was Colonel Klink, of course. Colonel Klink, the hapless head of Stalag 13. Well done. Two from two. So let's move to our third question. You can tell me what one you would like to do. Springtime? You've answered a history question. We've also got a sport question for you.
3: I'll have to go springtime, mate.
0: Okay, springtime it is. You've got to tell me, which composer wrote the Four Seasons, including the concerto, commonly known as Spring?
3: Absolutely no idea.
0: How about I'll play you the music and have a listen, and maybe it might jog. Have a listen. It might jog a memory for you if you listen to the music. I think I've got it here somewhere. maybe I don't. Maybe there it is. Yes. So there it is, the Four Seasons. That's the concerto commonly known as Spring. Any idea who the composer was?
3: I don't have any. I'm going to have a guess between two. I don't know my musical, my classical music, but I'm going to guess between Bach and Mozart. I'll say Mozart.
0: No, it wasn't, mate. But thank you for playing.
3: Hey, nice to meet you, mate. Catch you later.
0: You too. 1-300-800-222 to play. 1-300-800-222 to play as we take to the SMS as well if you want. 0437-774-774. If you know who it was that was the composer of that beautiful piece of music. Let's speak to Christian who's joined us from Canahooker. Is that right, Christian?
6: Canahooker is correct.
0: Where is that? I'm unaware of it.
6: It's just south of Wollongong.
0: Beautiful. Okay. Well, thank you for giving us a call. Do you know who was the composer that created that gorgeous piece of music?
6: Would it be Vivaldi?
0: It was Antonio Vivaldi and the Four Seasons. Well done. Are you a classical music fan?
6: I don't know how I knew that.
0: Somewhere in the back of the mind it was there. Well done. Do you listen to much classical music?
6: No.
0: No, neither do I, but I'm coming around to it. It's only taking me 60 years. My ignorance is being slowly whittled away as I get older, but yes, that's a beautiful piece. Okay, you've got the springtime question done. So you've got to choose now between either history, a Hogan's Heroes question, we've got one of those left, or a sport question. What one will it be, Christian?
6: I'd absolutely love to try Hogan's Heroes.
0: Okay, Hogan's Heroes it is. All right, I'm going to give you a description. You've got to tell me who the character is. I'm a Frenchman. I'm a gourmet cook, and I'm known as the cockroach. Who am I?
6: Oh, I can see him in my mind's eye, but I can't remember his name.
0: No idea?
6: Obviously wore a beret.
0: Yes, he wore a beret. It's just a bit of cultural, you know, an assumption of cultural appropriation and a bit of a cliche, but yes, he wore a beret.
6: Yeah, sorry, Francis, I can't give you that one.
0: That's all right, mate. We'll talk to you soon. 1-300-800-222.
6: Thank you very much.
0: Talk to you soon. 1-300-800-222. Thanks to Jen in Port Adelaide who got Vivaldi right. A couple of people did as well, if you get that right. And Bob said was right about Werner Klemper, who was the actor who played Colonel Klink. That's right. Craig was right. Skylab. Do you remember Skylab dropping from the sky? It was big news back then. Absolutely. Tony's our next player. You can call in and play too. 1-300-800-222. 1-300-800-222 is the number to play. We'll get to Tony and more of our questions in just a moment.
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0: Good morning to you wherever you are around Australia. It's 22 past 2 on the east coast of Australia. It's 8 minutes to 2 in South Australia and the Northern Territory. And 22 past midnight in the West. And we're playing the four quiz, four different topics, three questions in each, and three questions you answer right, you go into the prize pool to be our winner tonight or this morning. Tony's in Canberra. Good morning, Tony. How are you?
5: Very well. I'm as a long-suffering St Kilda supporter. At least most of us know that we get to start spring without having to worry about finals, right?
0: Yeah, it feels a bit like that at the moment. Has for the last 4 or 5 years, and then before that, the 10 previous to that as well.
5: Yeah, we won't go there.
0: Okay.
5: Especially 2010.
0: Ugh, don't beat ourselves
5: the
0: up.
5: The year before.
0: Yeah.
5: Anyway.
0: Trauma. Okay, do you know the answer to our question, the Hogan's Heroes question that we need an answer to? I'm a Frenchman, a gourmet cook, and I'm known as the cockroach. Which character was it?
5: Pascal de Cuisine de la Wreckage. No, I wouldn't have a clue, mate.
0: That's not quite it, but thank you for playing.
5: Go Saints.
0: Go Saints. 1-300-800-222 if you want to play the four quiz. If you're a Hogan's Heroes fan, John certainly was, and Slotty as well. They've both hit us up on the text message with the right answer, but I need you to call. 1-300-800-222. 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If you want to play the four quiz, let's get back to your calls in a moment. Here's Santana with Rob Thomas.

0: Rob Thomas with Santana there and Smooth here on ABC Radio Overnight. So we're playing the four quiz and the board is wide open. 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Three questions, you're into the prize pool. That fridge magnet could be yours. Let's speak to Karen this morning. Hello, Karen. Welcome to ABC Radio Overnights.
1: Thank you.
0: Where are you this morning?
1: In Manham.
0: And where is that?
1: On the Murray River in South Australia.
0: Oh, nice. Well, I'm really glad you're hanging out with me this morning. Thanks for calling.
1: That's all right.
0: Do you know
1: the
0: answer to
1: every night?
0: Oh, there you go. Well, thank you for your company. Do you know the answer to our question? It's a Hogan's Heroes question.
1: Yep.
0: He's a French.
1: Wasn't it Corporal LeBeau?
0: It was Louis LeBeau. Of course, he was a cook because he's French, you know. All right, you've got one. You need two more to be into the prize pool. That'll be the first one there this morning. You can do we've done all the Hogan's Hero stuff. We've still got some springtime questions for you. A history question or a sport question?
1: Oh, gosh. None of them sound good for me.
0: Oh, you'll be fine.
1: Spring.
0: Springtime it is. Okay. All right. What type of animal is a springbok? This is the sort of the emblematic animal of South Africa. But what type of animal is a springbok?
1: Oh, it's got four legs.
0: It does have four legs.
1: It's
0: a very beautiful little thing too, actually.
1: Oh, I don't know. Springbok's a springbok.
0: It's part of a particular species.
1: Oh, No idea.
0: Good on you, Karen. I appreciate you giving us a call, firing up the quiz. I really like that you did that. Thank you very much.
1: No worries. See ya.
0: 1-300-800-222 to call. If you know the answer, do so. Just one coming through on the SMS as well. Francis, I recall correctly, NASA was charged with dumping litter on a beach, admitted the charge and paid the fine. They had planned for Skylab to hit the Indian Ocean. It went further west. It did. It landed. Thank you, Dave, there in Castlemaine. It did land in WA. Let's speak to Tessa in DY in Sydney. Hello, Tessa. How are you? Do you know what kind of animal a springbok is?
2: It's not a deer, isn't it?
0: A deer? No, it's not a deer, but thank you for playing.
2: Okay.
0: Talk to you soon. 1-300-800-222. Board is open if you want to get on and play. We're speaking with Chris in Mitcham now. Hello, Chris. Good morning.
3: Hi, how you going?
0: I'm well. Do you know what type of animal the springbok is?
3: I was going to say what the other person said, but...
0: It's in and around the mark, but there's a particular kind of species of animal that it is.
3: Is it an antelope?
0: It is. It is an antelope. It is an antelope. Well done. Trust your instinct. Use the force, Luke. Well done. All right, you've done the spring question beautifully. Two more to go to be in the prize pool. History questions, we've still got a couple of those for you. Sport hasn't been touched, so we could go there if that's a thing for you.
3: So what were the categories, sorry?
0: The ones remaining, sport, some sport questions. Yeah. History, there's still two history questions there as well.
3: Oh, that's it.
0: Well, yes, the rule is that once you answer from one topic, you have to move to the next.
3: Okay,
0: you can't return.
3: I've never played this before. Let's go sport.
0: Sport it is. In tennis, a tie break is typically played when the set score reaches how many games each?
3: Six all.
0: It is. It's six all. You play tennis?
3: Oh, not anymore.
0: But you did. Were you a serving volley guy?
3: I don't think my knees would cope.
0: No, you've got to look after those.
3: Yeah,
0: maybe pickleball. Everyone's doing that these days.
3: Yeah, maybe. Yeah. I like eating pickles.
0: Fair enough. Me too. All right, you're a man after my own heart. All right, you've done sport. You've done springtime. So we're going to have to give you a history question to see if we can get you three and into the prize pool. Here we go. Are you ready?
3: Yes.
0: Okay. During a 1992 appearance on Saturday Night Live in the United States, this became a global thing. Whose photograph did Irish singer Sinead O'Connor famously and controversially tear up just before declaring in a loud voice, "Fight the real enemy"?
3: Oh, God.
0: It caused an absolute storm. I mean, she was cancelled. She was one of the first people to be cancelled, I think, for this. Whose photo did she tear up?
3: There's something in the back of my head about that, but 1992.
0: Fight the Real Enemy.
3: What was happening then? 1992.
0: No. Do you want to have a guess?
3: I'm trying to think what was happening in history at that time.
0: It was less about current events, more about, you know, cultural and philosophical position that she took.
3: Oh, God.
0: As an Irish woman.
3: Okay. No, I really have no idea.
0: Good on you, mate. Thanks for playing.
3: Sorry. Thanks very much.
0: Enjoy those pickles. 1-300-800-222 if you want to play the four quiz. As we head to Scott there on the road. Hello, Scott.
4: Hello, how are you?
0: I am well. Do you know whose photo Sinead O'Connor tore up on television on Saturday Night Live and basically caused a furor, not only in the United States, but right around the world?
4: Well,
0: less about current events, more about, you know, cultural and philosophical position that she took.
3: Oh, God.
0: As an Irish woman.
3: Okay. No, I really have no idea.
0: Good on you, mate. Thanks for playing.
3: Sorry. Thanks very much.
0: Enjoy those pickles. 1-300-800-222 if you want to play the four quiz as we head to Scott there on the road. Hello, Scott.

0: at that stage, would it have been possibly Ronald Reagan?
1: No, it wasn't a political figure. But thank you for calling. Thanks a lot. 1-300-800-222. Bruce and Marmion, you know the answer to this. And thanks, Robin, as well. And the Nightwalker, they've got the answer to this. Thank you for sending through your text, but I'd love your calls. The board is open, 1-300-800-222. Barry in Tier Gardens in New South Wales is next on the Forecourt. Hello, Barry.
2: Oh, yeah, hi.
1: How are you this morning?
2: Very well, thanks.
1: Whose photo did Sinead O'Connor rip up?
2: Well, it was the Pope.
1: It was the Pope, Pope John Paul II.
2: That's enough, yeah.
1: Yeah, okay, that's it.
2: I wasn't sure which one. But yeah,
1: it was the Pope. It was the Pope, yeah. And it did not go down well with America's Catholics. And she was basically hustled out of the country and didn't return for a long time. Well done. One down. Still a couple to get into the prize pool. So the questions of money. We've got a couple of sport questions. Still one from the springtime as well. Which one do you want?
2: Maybe sport.
1: Sport it is. Okay. Yeah. Rugby league legend, and he was a legend, a player. Peter Sterling played his entire NRL career with which Sydney club?
2: That was Para.
1: It was Parramatta Eels. Well done.
2: Good old Sterling.
1: Are you an Eels fan?
2: No, I'm not. I'm a Rooster.
1: Oh, okay. And the enemy across town. But, yes, what a player. Well done. Two from two.
2: Superb, yeah.
1: He was a great player and a great commentator too. Two from two. You've got to answer this question to go into the prize pool. Are you ready?
2: Yeah, sure.
1: We've got to go to springtime for you. Now, Springfield is the name of the town, the fictional town where The Simpsons is set. What is the name of Springfield's convenience store in The Simpsons?
2: Oh, that's the Indian guys.
1: Yes. What's the name of his shop?
2: I knew I should have watched more Simpsons.
1: It's not too late in your life to indulge in the genius and brilliance of The Simpsons if you've got spare time. Your chance is still there, but you don't remember the name of the shop in Springfield, the convenience store that Apu, you're right, ran?
2: Was it 5 and 10 or 7? No, sorry.
1: Thanks, Barry. Good to play, though.
2: Got nothing.
1: Yeah, you got two right. More than nothing. Thank you very much. 1-300-800-222 if you know the answer. Bernie joins us from Wappingo. Hello, Bernie, there in New South Wales. Good morning to you.
3: How you going, Francis? I was just ringing up about the mighty Peter Sterling.
1: Oh, what a player. Were you an Eels fan? Who are you?
3: Yeah, I'm one of the Army.
1: Yep. Best of the last 50 years? Still on?
3: Sorry.
1: Is he the best player to represent Parramatta in the last 50 years?
3: There's been a few. He's definitely up there with one of them for sure.
1: He really is. Now, can you tell me the answer, Bernie, to this? Did you watch The Simpsons much?
3: I think I know the answer to this one. I think I do. I think it was the Quickie Mart.
1: It is the Quickie Mart.
3: Yeah.
1: We've all shopped in one of those somewhere with the furry hot dogs in the tray.
3: Didn't
1: stop Homer from going there. All right, here we go. This is you've got a sport question left or another history question to get your second question done.
3: I'll try another sport one, thanks, Francis.
1: Why not? Why not do that? What is the name of the current coach of the Australian Rugby Union team, the Wallabies?
3: Oh, that's Les Kiss.
1: One of the great names in sport, Les Kiss.
3: Yeah.
1: Yeah. Great. It's a great name. Don't know if it's his best name for a sports
3: dud sport.
1: Dud sport. Here we go. Code Wars. I can sense it. Not a fan of the leather patches.
3: No, definitely not.
1: You're a league guy. Fair enough. No. That's all right. All right. Yep. To go into the prize pool and our final, and you timed it beautifully because it is our final question in the quiz too. If you can answer this right, in 1988 in Pakistan, who became the first woman in modern history to lead a Muslim country? 1988, Pakistan, first woman to lead a Muslim country, winning an election.
3: I don't think it was Indira Gandhi, but I'm trying to think of a name.
1: She was Prime Minister for a while too.
3: What was her name? Oh, it's not coming to me, Francis.
1: Hey, Bernie, good on you for playing. Really appreciate it.
3: Okay. Thanks a lot,
1: mate. Talk to you soon.
3: Okay, good on you. You're doing a great job too. Good on you.
1: Thank you, mate. 1-300-800-222. Board is open. You could steal the quiz here. The prize pool is

0: at the moment, still empty, and somebody's got to win it. We didn't have a winner last night. We want to win it tonight. And thanks to everybody who's been texting through. John, the quickie mart. Yes, you know your Simpsons well, I see. Ian, in Penrith. Hello, Ian.
1: Fantastic, mate.
0: How are you?
1: Especially because I know the answer.
0: Who is it?
1: Benazir Bhutto.
0: It was. Benazir Bhutto is the answer, the first woman to lead a Muslim country winning the election in Pakistan in 1988. All right, so you've gone to extra time. We've got two questions for you to answer.
1: Yep.
0: And you could be in the prize pool. Here we go. Question one from extra time. Palm Springs, the town of Palm Springs, famous resort town, lies in which US state?
1: Ooh, Florida?
0: No, it's not Florida. It's California. It's California, Ian. Thanks for playing.
1: Cheers, mate.
0: And thanks to everybody who played the quiz this morning. And to Paul in Esperance, you're right, Benazir Bhutto. Les kissed, but he went straight to work when appointed. Probably, yes, he did. And has done okay, too. Win against Argentina on the weekend. So he's had a winning start on his current travels with the Wallabies, which is good news. Thanks to everyone who played. Nobody got into the prize pool this morning. That's okay. That's 2 days in a row. It's just going to make whoever wins tomorrow, and they will, because this is the first time we've had two nights in a row where we've completed the quiz without a winner. The glory is just going to be that much greater. So we'll do it again tomorrow morning. Somebody's called through and said, was it the Leftorium? The Leftorium was Ned Flanders' shop, his retail exercise, where he made things purely for people who were left-handed, which is a genius idea. Unfortunately, in The Simpsons, I don't think it worked out for him, but I still think there's merit in the idea. Francis Leach with you. Hope you're well. Thanks for playing the four quiz. We'll do it again in 24 hours' time. Do you buy gift cards at the supermarket? And what I mean by that, by those big tech companies like Apple selling gift cards that you maybe give to people so they can, you know, buy some tech or download something they're really, really keen on, use to watch movies. Well, we're going to tell you about something you should be aware about in a moment, how gift cards like that have been used in a major scam which has real international implications. We'll tell you more about that in just a moment. I'll be from Texas.

0: The band was called Texas, or is still called Texas, but they're from Glasgow. And if you hear Charlene Spiteri, the singer of that beautiful song, I Don't Want to Love Her Speak, she sounds like she's working on the Clyde on the docks. She's got the thickest Glaswegian accent. But, well, yeah, very, very tuneful and fun song there. I Don't Want to Love Her by Texas here on ABC Radio Overnights.
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0: And I hope you're well on this Tuesday morning across the country, where it is 14 to 3 on the East Coast. It's 16 past 2 in South Australia and the Northern Territory, and 14 to 1 in the West. I'd love to hear from you. 1-300-800-222. Do you use gift cards? And by that, if you go to a supermarket, you'll see them. They're there, usually one of the big tech companies, like Apple, have this range of cards, and you might buy it for someone for their birthday or for a Christmas present, whatever, and it gives them, say, $100 to spend on those sorts of digital products, whether they want to download a movie or a box set of films or whatever it is. A really convenient, really sort of easy thing to use, but there's a problem. Because Apple gift cards in particular have been used by scammers who lure unsuspecting victims to send over laundered money. But imagine if you bought gift cards from a major supermarket only to find, when you took them home, you gave them to someone, that the balance on those cards was drained when you went to make a purchase. This has been happening a lot. I'd love to hear from you as well, 1-300-800-222. If you've had this happen to you, is this something that you've experienced? You've gone and given, or you've given a gift card, or you've used one, and when you've gone to use the code on it, tells you that the balance is empty, because it is happening. Now, it involved tampering with physical cards, and victims, when they find out that they've been scammed, have been given the runaround. This is happening here in Australia and overseas. It's a big thing. Amelia Turzon explains to us.
5: Australian consumers are unwittingly buying tampered Apple gift cards from supermarkets. It's leaving them confused, frustrated, and given the runaround. And it's leading to concerns that this is linked to global crime, known in the industry as gift card draining. It happened to Lavkesh Arora a few months ago when he went down to a Coles supermarket in Melbourne's eastern suburbs and he bought 5 Apple gift cards worth $2,000.
6: So I went to my local Coles store to get the gift card because I wanted to buy an Apple laptop. Cost of living pressure, there was a good promotion on.
5: He brought the cards home, tore open the perforated packaging on them, and then he realized that 2 of the gift cards inside had strange marks.
6: The redemption code on the front has been completely tampered with. It's completely scratched out. There's no digit visible.
5: He couldn't redeem $700 worth of his Apple credits without this crucial information, and he understandably started panicking. 4 days later, on the other side of the city, a woman had exactly the same experience, but with 4 Apple gift cards worth $2,000.
7: Get home, and they're all being fraudulent. No redemption code, but just like weird scratching and like glue where the code should be.
5: Georgia Perry's social media video went viral, and it raised more questions than answers. Now, an ABC investigation has found that these scratched cards are cropping up nationally, and there's even been a bust in Sydney over Apple gift card tampering in Coles supermarkets. Adam Parks heads up an investigative unit for the United States Homeland Security that specifically investigates gift card fraud.
8: We've seen it in Canada, we've seen it in the UK, we've seen it in Western Europe, we've obviously seen it in Australia, New Zealand, Singapore. It's really a global phenomenon. Anywhere that gift cards are sold, this crime has been perpetrated by specifically Chinese money laundering organizations.
5: Adam Parks' unit, Project Red Hook, has now arrested 250 people. It's linked this issue to money laundering in China, trafficking, even murder. He says the card tampering usually starts in store.
8: You have the groups that are going into the stores and actually taking the cards off the shelves. Oftentimes those are different than the groups that are tampering the cards. And then those are actually sometimes different than the people who are putting the cards back on the shelves.
5: The fraudsters can only drain the funds once somebody actually buys them in store, which activates their value.
8: Then there's the whole infrastructure of checking the balances once the card has been tampered, constantly checking to make sure that that card hasn't been activated. But once it's been activated, then they can then send it to a whole nother group of people, which are the acquirers, which can receive gift card information and then go spend it before the consumer can spend it.
5: Last year, Coles worked with police to arrest a man who was tampering with Apple gift cards in five of its stores around Sydney. He is now serving a suspended sentence. It's unclear if any authority is looking at this issue nationally, with both the Australian Federal Police and the anti-money laundering regulator AUSTRAC saying that gift cards aren't under their remit. Coles says that it takes this issue seriously, while its major competitor Woolworths confirmed that tampering is happening in its stores, emphasising that it's only in small numbers. Apple wouldn't discuss who makes its packaging, but it says that it has many measures to stop tampering and warnings about scams.
0: Emilia Turzon there from the wonderful Top Story podcast, which I'm really enjoying at the moment. You can find that on ABC Listens for news that's explained like that anytime. So it's a really good way to catch up with everything that's been happening. So just a warning, really, if you are going to purchase those cards, have a close look at the gift cards before making your purchase, because once you take it home, then as you heard there, you can be in a world of hurt. But I'd love to hear from you as well. 1-300-800-222 is our number. If you've had that experience, do you use gift cards or do you know someone who's had that experience where they've bought one and gone, hang on a sec, it's been tampered with and the actual account, the value of the card has been emptied? Give us a call here on ABC Radio Overnights. Francis Leach here. Here's Powderfinger.

0: Powderfinger on ABC Radio Overnights from the soundtrack to a movie called Two Hands. Great film, one of Heath Ledger's early films. Great Australian film, much underrated, but certainly worth checking out if you've got access to the streaming services. I think that's where you'd find it these days.
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0: Francis Leach with you here on ABC Radio Overnight. So keep those text messages coming through, and you can call as well, 1-300-800-222. This one from D. Hi, Francis. Gift card fraud and theft in Coles could be avoided if they weren't in easy reach but kept behind the counter. I guess like they do with other expensive items that they don't want sort of walking out the store, just want to restrict access to. That's if you're going to buy cigarettes in that environment, that's where you have to buy that. And batteries, I think they were doing that for a while too. That is true. And this also is an interesting one. Coles don't have any vested interest in gift cards. They're not losing any money personally. So do they care? But you can make, but if you can make plaintiff the security company looked bad and how these people are taking the mickey out of their security, then sometimes it's going to happen. Yes, well, that's true. But it's just a difficult situation. You don't want to be caught with a gift card that has been used and is no longer valid. That's what we're talking about. So if you've got anything you want to share on that, we look forward to hearing from you. 1-300-800-222. If you've used gift cards or if you've been caught out in that scam, please let us know as well. Coming up next hour here on the program, we're going to talk with Danny Gorog, our tech guru, particularly about the Meta court settlement in the United States. Now, you probably heard about it. It was a big deal. So Meta, the company that runs Facebook and also runs Instagram, amongst other platforms, has settled a huge legal case with a number of American states, which basically has, they haven't admitted fault, but they have conceded in this case to pay compensation for the damage that their platforms and their algorithms have caused to young people. After the evidence was presented in the case of literally dozens of young people who'd taken their own lives as a consequence, their parents and loved ones believed of being addicted to these apps and to these algorithms, Meta has now decided that a multi-billion dollar settlement is the best way to deal with that. Danny Gorog is our tech guru. He's going to tell us about what the implications might be for us here in Australia and more globally as well. We look forward to that conversation after we hear the latest from the ABC News.
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0: This is ABC News with David Rowlands. A hydropower tunnelling expert says there is still hope that hundreds of workers feared stuck in Nepali energy projects can be saved. Hundreds of workers are feared trapped in the wake of a massive flash flood that has devastated the Nepal-Tibet border region. More than 950 people are known to have died, with at least 43 Australians still unaccounted for. Chris Cooper, the head of tunnelling at Larsen & Toubro, has told the ABC that if the workers are alive, saving them is realistic.
1: Once the rescuers have been down there, managed to navigate their way to and found survivors, getting them out is a transfer rather than having to form secondary support and mitigate further risk.
0: Russian forces have relentlessly battered Kyiv and cities in the region around the Ukrainian capital for a fifth straight day, leaving supermarket shelves bare after repeated strikes on warehouses. Russia has intensified its drone attacks in recent months, more than 4 years after it invaded its neighbour. Almost constant air raid alerts in the Kyiv region in recent days have severely disrupted daily routines. Two major attacks in July killed almost 50 civilians, while a strike on Saturday killed at least 38 people. US Treasury Secretary Scott Bessent says he believes that economic sanctions against Iran are showing evidence of putting pressure on its regime. In comments to reporters on the sidelines of a G20 meeting with ministers, Mr. Bessent also said Iran is lashing out because of these sanctions' effects. Over the weekend, the US and Iran exchanged brief missile strikes, with the UAE saying it intercepted an Iranian missile. Bessent says he's confident that the US naval blockade of Iranian oil and ports, along with the sanctions, will bring Iran back to the negotiating table.
2: They are going to continue exerting pressure, and we've had very good discussions here already, and I think it could be within weeks or months, and the economy doesn't have to collapse. We just have to have the regime come to their senses.
0: One Nation leader, Pauline Hanson, has accused the Prime Minister of inciting violence over comments he made about the party. In a speech in Brisbane on Sunday, Anthony Albanese took aim at the resurgent minor party, while also claiming hard-right populists were peddling dangerous and divisive politics. Hanson has hit back, calling Mr. Albanese a pathetic Prime Minister.
3: He's never called anyone else out as being dangerous, you know, and, you know, a lot of people are in fear of what they don't understand, and they've been misled about the truth about One Nation, and it's happening constantly all the time.
0: Digital Rights Watch says it's pleased the federal government is taking action to update Australia's privacy laws, describing it as a significant improvement. Under the draft reforms, companies could no longer justify collecting more information than they need, and there'll be stronger rules on how organisations respond to data breaches. Australians could also be given the right to erase their information from online platforms. The head of policy at Digital Rights Watch, Tim Sulston, says this latest tranche of reforms will prioritise Australians' interests over big companies.
4: Big tech corporations exploit our personal information for their profit, and we really need to put regular people back in control. So this is some very welcome news today.
0: Administrators of Bathler Group have warned that the business does not have enough money to survive until the end of this week unless it secures urgent funding to pay staff. Administrators were appointed last Tuesday after Bathler was unable to pay debts that topped $3.2 billion. Bathler Group currently has more than 200 development projects across Sydney. Administrator for Bathler, Stephen Longley, says he's optimistic though.
5: I'm confident we'll get an agreement to complete the projects or most of the existing projects. It's quite complicated, so I do think it will take a few days to get that in place, but I'm quietly confident we'll get there.
0: Angry Anderson's band Rose Tattoos say the 79-year-old singer is in hospital after suffering a cardiac arrest. Sam Wilkinson has more.
6: In a post on Instagram, Rose Tattoo has revealed its lead singer, Angry Anderson, is receiving treatment and care after a cardiac arrest. The announcement comes 3 weeks after the band cancelled the remainder of its European tour. The band has thanked fans for their support and requested privacy for Angry Anderson and his family in the days ahead. Angry Anderson, whose real name is Gary Anderson, joined Rose Tattoo as its lead singer in 1976.
0: This is ABC News.
7: Thank you. The forecast for Tasmania for Tuesday, showers developing across the north and west during the morning, tending to rain during the afternoon and easing late. Fine elsewhere until showers extend across the state during the late afternoon and evening. Possible inland morning frost with fresh to strong and gusty northwesterly winds. In Hobart, a shower or two with a top of 19 degrees.
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13: And welcome to Tuesday, 6 minutes past three on the east coast of Australia, 24 to three in South Australia and the Northern Territory, and six past one in the west. Francis with you coming up this hour, talking gardening with our good friend Judy Horton. And we're talking wattle at the start of spring, the much beloved Australian native, our national plant. But it comes in different varieties. And we want to talk to you about wattle and any other gardening questions you might have for Judy. Always happy to have that conversation as we're heading to spring in particular. Keep your text messages coming through, or your calls, 0437 774 774 if you want to send through a text message, or 1300 800 222 if you want to call. We just was mentioning before the gift card scam that is doing the rounds. This one has been texted through, and it makes sense. I guess anyone who doesn't check the codes on those cards, and especially the PIN area, remains hidden, are absolute buffoons, regardless of whether it's $20 or $500. Yeah, I guess you should check, but you shouldn't have to. I mean, it should be the retailer's responsibility, in a sense, to keep those cards so that you, like everything you purchase in that environment, you pick it up, you have a look, but you trust the retailer's going to be delivering what they promise you they are. You shouldn't have to sort of like go looking through the cards to determine whether they're appropriate or not. But yet, I guess buy beware in that sense. If you want to be wise to it, you're going to have to check these days, it would seem. Keep them coming through, 0437 774 774. Or you can call 1300 800 222. Just another bit of news that has come through in the last little while is that Lionel Messi has announced he will retire from the Argentinian football team. He's going to continue playing for his team in the Major League Soccer competition in the States, Miami. The announcement comes just a month after the death of his father, and he's decided that it's time for him to give up and stop playing for the national team. He first entered competitive football playing back with Barcelona in 2004, so he seems to have been an ever-present. Did you ever get to see him play? Did you ever get to see the great one play? And if you didn't, who was the athlete, particularly athletes, that you saw that you knew when you watched them that you were amongst the greats, that you truly knew, you saw a performance and you just knew that's about as good as it's going to get? I've been very lucky. I have called games as a football broadcaster where Lionel Messi has been playing, and that's an extraordinary experience. And I remember seeing, speaking of Argentinian greats, Maradona in Sydney playing the Socceroos in the early 90s in a World Cup qualifier as well. So I've been very blessed. But what about it for you? Was there an athlete in your favourite sport that when you saw them performing, you just knew that you are amongst greatness, and that you'll be able to say one day, yeah, I saw that person performing, that person playing the game that they loved and that you loved at the height of their powers? Give us a call, 1300 800 222. You can also send through your text messages, 0437 774 774. Up next, Danny Gorog, our tech guru, but first, The Animals. ABC Radio Overnights.

0: you know it too.
1: Never were truer words spoken. The Animals, we've got to get out of this place here on ABC Radio overnight. Text messages coming through 0437 774 774. This one from Andy, who's sent through his message. My kids came to me 2 years ago after they started playing football, soccer, and asked, Dad, Ronaldo or Messi? Pele, I replied. They were so confused. But no, you were right. Pele. The great. I mean, you know, take your pick from the top shelf there. Keep them coming through. 0437 774 774. Francis, sporting gods. Bozo Fulton in rugby league and the Ella brothers in rugby union from Chris. Yeah, the Ella brothers in particular in the early 80s with the Wallabies. They took them on their first unbeaten, is it the Grand Slam Tour of Europe? The Ella brothers leading the way for the Wallabies back then. Unbelievably good. I guess that Wallabies team also, the early, late 90s, early 2000s, had some players like that too, didn't they? John Eales in his own way. You knew you were amongst the very, very best. When he slotted that that conversion from the sideline in New Zealand in Auckland to win the Bledisloe Cup, and I'd hate to bring it up, but it's the last time we won it. It was about 400 years ago. Oh, for those glory days. Anyway, keep them coming through. 1-300-800-222 if you want to join us, or 0437 774 774.
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1: ABC Overnights, Francis Leach with you. G'day. We love to talk technology because it's so predominant in our lives in so many ways. And we do that with a good friend of ours who's one of Australia's leading technologists and futurists, Danny Gorog, who joins us here regularly to talk about the latest stories when it comes to technology. Good morning, Danny. How are you going?
3: Hi, Francis. I'm well, thank you.
1: We have to start with a story about Meta's decision to settle a major court case this week, which saw 47 of the states of the United States in concert suing Meta for the issue of the damage it might have done to young people through its algorithm and to the deaths of young people who'd been using social media. This is a huge decision by Meta to settle this case for billions and billions of dollars.
3: Yeah, very interesting. I mean, I think this is social media's tobacco moment, isn't it? You know, it's... as you said, Meta have settled with most of the US state attorneys, but not all of them. And it's a huge penalty they've agreed to pay. I think it was around $17 billion. Now, that's a headline number, and you've got to go into the detail about how that's gonna be distributed. And part of it is a cash settlement. Part of it will be distributed over 10 years. But it relies on, it's quite interesting what Meta have done here. It relies on the other social media platforms, namely TikTok and YouTube, agreeing to the same product changes that Meta has agreed to. Now, those product changes, I think, are much more important than the money as a parent with kids. So this is only for the US at the moment. So 2-hour daily combined limit across Facebook and Instagram, at midnight to 6 a.m. Kind of freeze, a freeze between school hours, 8 to 3 o'clock, and the ability to hide likes and block extreme beauty filters. And as a parent, you get notified when a teen first messages an adult. So all these product protections which are designed to protect the youth. And I think that's actually the most important thing. Now, you actually have to give it to the federal government, because Annika Wells, the Australian government, was the first to ban to have a minimum 16 years ability to get on social media. Now, I don't think that's worked that well, because I've got kids who are under 16 and they are definitely on social media. But, you know, I think that's the right spirit, and this is really just the start of all the changes that are going to come.
1: There's so much to unpack in all of that, isn't there? So much, because those changes that you've outlined would be so significant across all of those different platforms. The first thing that comes to mind for me is that it seems that Meta and these other tech giants have already had the capacity to change these aspects of their product, yet have not done so as yet.
3: 100%. I mean, I think that goes to, look, Building products at this scale is complicated, and everyone's making priorities and they're making trade-offs, and they're doing things that are that they're trying to optimise for. And obviously, kids' safety has not been at the top of that list. So they've always had the ability, and I think they've always known that these things are incredibly addictive, and certainly for younger kids who can't control themselves. And I think the pressure that the state attorneys, US state attorneys, put on Meta to get serious about this is the first significant change acknowledgement that we've seen out of Meta. Now, I also saw that there's a new movie about Meta coming out about, I think, about this issue. It's coming soon. There was another movie called, I think, The Social Contract. Social Contract. There's a new movie coming out which is going to be addressing exactly these things. So, one of the things Meta, they don't like to talk about the fact that they're an advertising business. They never like to talk about it. There's always something out in front. There's always, there's the metaverse, there's the VR stuff. Now they're investing heavily in AI. So they never want to talk about the fact that they're this massive advertising platform, but actually it's done a lot of damage, and I think it's time that they recognise that, and it's nice to see these changes. Hopefully these changes flow to international platforms as well.
0: Well, they're going to be hard to stop now. Once they've recognised the value in those changes by actually speaking them into the world, the demands for them to actually act on it, because they now acknowledge, they consciously acknowledge the impact of their product, it's impossible for them not to.
3: Yeah, exactly. I agree with that. I mean, I think they need to introduce some of these features, older parents, and people are just addicted to this stuff. Like, if you sit on the train, or you're sitting anywhere and you see people, they're just mindlessly scrolling through Facebook and Instagram. It's you wonder how good it can be for anyone.
0: Danny Gorod's with us, our technologist and futurist, talking about the world of tech and what's been happening in the last few weeks. Hey, Danny, closer to home, ARIA, the Australian Recording Industry Association, has also taken to, pushing the frontiers on dealing with artificial intelligence by deciding that it's not going to recognise on its charts music that is wholly generated by artificial intelligence. So this is another Australian pioneering first in trying to regulate technology.
3: I did see that, and it's interesting. It's obviously, substantially human-made, like what are the boundaries between what's substantially, what's not substantially. I mean, music has changed. I mean, if you think back to what music was like when you were growing up, it was, acoustic and maybe some electric guitars and, a little bit of electrification. Well, music's very different now. You think about the sort of the doof-doof music that people listen to, and there's a lot of electronic music. And so is electronic music created by AI any different to electronic music? I don't know. Like, I think it's a real grey area. It's nice to see ARIA grappling with the problem. They are also trying to push the radio stations who play the music to recognise this kind of, this change, this twist, and think about, preferencing human artists, I guess. So I think that's what it comes down to. ARIA really represents human artists, and they're going into, they're like a union effectively for the artist. So it's interesting. I'm not sure that's going to stop AI. I mean, I've actually had a play with some of these AI music generators. They are incredible. A friend of mine uses it. Everyone who has a birthday on this group chat we've got, he will make an AI specific song for the group, and it's amazing. And really, just getting started. So let's see how this works out.
0: It's mind-blowing, isn't it, to think that you could use artificial intelligence to record what sounds like a fully produced recorded product through some suggestions on an app.
3: 100%. The combination of using a Claude or a ChatGPT to actually, hey, I want to write a song about Francis Leach, and, he's a journalist, he speaks on the ABC, he loves St Kilda. I put all that in, it comes up with like a whole song, and then I put that into my music generator, and I want it in the style of Eminem, or I want it in the style of Michael Jackson. It's, Taylor Swift maybe for you, I don't know.
0: I'll take whatever you
3: have
0: can.
3: Have I got you wrong? Have I got you wrong?
0: Well, it depends what kind of mood I'm in, Daddy. I can certainly live with it. So that's going to happen. But, yeah, it's interesting. I mean, there's been a big battle once again around copyright protection, because we had a Senate inquiry which looked at it, and there was some really powerful testimony from Australian artists saying, you wouldn't allow anyone else's work just to be stolen and reused by a third party. Why would you allow our books, our writing, our songs, our concerts to be done so? So at least there's an understanding that it's a valued element in the artistic process is that human input. Most people would still want that, or at least want to know that the music that they're connecting with is got that human fingerprint in it. It isn't just machine made. And if it is machine made, at least they're aware that it is.
3: Yeah, I guess the question is, you know, what is the distinction if I'm sitting there telling the AI what to do and what I like and what I don't like and try this and edit that? How is that different from me sitting in front of a soundboard or sitting in front of a keyboard kind of creating stuff? And I guess I can not be amused. I can not be musical. I can not understand how these instruments work to do that versus, you know, if I'm an artist creating stuff. So I think it's a really fine line. Like, yeah, I think it's a really fine line, and I think it's going to keep getting more and more blurry.
0: Daddy, just to finish, we do keep an eye on how the big tech companies are doing at the retail point of sale in terms of who's dominating the market. And it seems that Apple and Samsung have tightened their grip on the global smartphone market again in 2026-27.
3: Yeah, exactly. The iPhone has been a massive hit. The iPhone 17 has been a massive hit. Worth saying that Thursday week, early morning in Australia, we'll be hearing from Apple about the next generation iPhone. It'll be the iPhone 18 Pro. Plus, I think we might have talked about the new Fold phone coming. I think that's going to be pretty popular. It's going to be super expensive. Apple have been pretty good at keeping the pricing of their iPhones consistent for many, many years. They haven't bumped the prices up with inflation. This is the first year I think they are going to bump the prices up because there's a global memory shortage. It's more expensive. These chips that they're creating are on a more expensive process. So I think we are going to see price rises here, but I expect that these new cameras will continue to dominate. The new phones will continue to dominate. Galaxy also released a couple of amazing Fold phones, and these guys have sewn up the market. I wouldn't be surprised if between Samsung and Apple, they have over 100% of the profit in the market share, not just the units, but the actual profit. These are the ones that are making the money.
0: When you say memory shortage, before we let you go, because that's an interesting idea, because we just consider that these chips just arrive and we don't think about where they're coming from. What do we understand what's driving that?
3: So the memory shortage is being driven by this intense demand for AI and AI compute. So NVIDIA, who you would have heard of, actually the largest company in the world, create these data centers. I think we've talked about data centers. They get filled up with servers that need a lot of memory. And so you've gone from a world where Apple and Samsung were consuming most of the world's memory to now where NVIDIA are also desperate for memory. And the chip suppliers based in South Korea, predominantly, they just can't compete. Now, memory is a commodity and they can't compete. And so prices go up. People are, you know, these big companies are fighting for the availability. Now, what will happen is they will create new factories, they'll make more memory, and eventually there'll be a glut. But at the moment, memory is expensive, and so we are feeling that as consumers buying the end product.
0: Yeah, but always ends up at the price point, no doubt about it. Hey, it's always fascinating to talk with you, my friend. Let's do it again soon. Thanks for being on ABC Radio Overnights.
3: See you, Francis.
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0: Well, it's 26 past three on the east coast of Australia. It's 4 to 3 in South Australia and the Northern Territory, 26 past one in the west. We're speaking earlier about Lionel Messi's decision to retire from international football. His long and storied career as a World Cup winner with Argentina is over, and it just got us thinking about when was that time that you saw a sports person in the absolute prime at one of those major events where you thought, I've just seen something that will go down in history. That's legendary performance, and I'm amongst the greats. Plenty of texts coming through. Keep yours coming. 0437 774 774, and you can call as well. I'd love to take your calls on this. 1300 800 222. From the world of AFL,
1: Maddie in Tathra, as says Scott Pendlebury, who's just finished his storied career with the Collingwood Magpies as the AFL's leading games holder and a Norm Smith medal winner, dual premiership player, and Gary Ablett Jr. Gary Ablett Jr., not Gary Ablett Sr. It's a tough choice. But yes, Jr., what a player. Absolutely. And this is from the other side of that, from JC in the Tweed at the moment. I saw Gary Ablett Sr. win his Norm Smith medal in the VFL Grand Final. Was it the AFL? There might have been the AFL by then. Of 1989 in that epic Grand Final between Geelong and Hawthorn, where Gary Ablett Sr. played on the losing team. I think he kicked 9 goals. And then I played cricket against him in January 92 at the Torquay Tigers footy ground. That's a good brag. That's quite the flex. And this one also from Andrew McPherson, the bin man. Thank you, Andrew. He says, thanks to the show, Francis. Mentioning the Ella brothers reminds me of my school days. I went to Maroubra Bay High and we were in the same rugby union comp, oh, you poor thing, as the Matraville High boys, which the Ellas went to. They regularly beat us by cricket scores back in the 70s. Yeah, they took it pretty seriously and they produced, I think that Matraville High team was the basis of that all-conquering Grand Slam Wallabies team that went on to be unbeaten in Europe for the first time in the early 80s with the Ella brothers at the centre of all that. Keep them coming through. 0437 774 774, or you can call 1300 800 222. 1300 800 222 is the number. This is Hearts. We're going to catch up with Judy Horton, our horticulturist, in a moment.

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0: And I'm speaking with the great Judy Horton, who talks gardening with us every couple of weeks and talks gardening with you as well. Get on the phone, 1-300-800-222 or 0437-774-774 if you want to text through. Good morning, Judy. How are you going?
2: Happy spring. Isn't it wonderful? It's here, finally.
0: Yes, I know, particularly where I am in Australia, you do get the occasional false dawn when it comes to spring because it can give you a couple of warm days and the rain and the misery can set back in. But other parts of the country, spring is really here. And, of course, in the tropical north, it doesn't exist. But for those of us who do spring, yes, very excited. Very excited.
2: This is the day. Here it is. So, but mind you, it has been, certainly in my garden, it's been such a mild winter. It's been almost creepy. So, and what I was wondering is if anyone else has noticed things that have survived, lived through winter that they don't normally make it through. I mean, a really good example in my garden, I've got some nasturtiums, you know, little flowers, orange, mostly orange and yellow flowers, and you can eat the leaves and they're really cute things and they grow through the warmer weather. Normally in my garden, the frost kills them off entirely through when the winter comes, and I have to wait for them to pop up from seeds sometime in late spring. But this year, the plants, they look a bit miserable and they're a bit burnt around the edges, but they're still alive. And now that spring's here, they're going to take off. So if anyone else has got a story like that, let's know what's been different in your garden this winter.
0: Yeah, that's a good point. 1-300-800-222. What has survived or what's bloomed early or what has been unusual given our changing climatic situation in your garden over the winter and heading into spring? Give us a call, 1-300-800-222. And of course, your text messages as well, 0437-774-774. We're with Judy Horton, our horticulturalist, talking gardening and talking springtime and talking wattle, because wattle is our beloved native. But when we say wattle, we think of it as a singular plant, but I'm learning all the time speaking with you, Judy, that there's over 1,000 different species of the plant.
2: In Australia, there's more than 1,000 wattle species. So, I mean, it's funny. Wattle Day, 1st of September. Now, some people, like me, would remember when it used to be a different date in different places. When I was young, when I was a kid, it was the 1st of August. You know, you knew that it was a horse's birthday and you knew it was Wattle Day on the 1st of August. And then 1992, I think it was, that it was decided that we have it on the same day around Australia, and they picked the 1st of September, not just because it's the first day of spring.
0: Learning all the time, speaking with you, Judy, that there's over 1,000 different species of the plant.
2: In Australia, there's more than 1,000 wattle species. So, I mean, it's funny. Wattle Day, 1st of September. Now, some people, like me, would remember when it used to be a different date in different places. When I was young, when I was a kid, it was the 1st of August. You know, you knew that it was a horse's birthday and you knew it was Wattle Day on the 1st of August. And then

0: 1992, I think it was, that it was decided that we have it on the same day around Australia, and they picked the 1st of September, not just because it's the first day of spring, but also because it's probably when around the country there are more wattles blooming than any other time. So hence the 1st of September is now Wattle Day. I'm trying to remember Spike Milligan's words about, you can stick it in a bottle. All of that, but I've forgotten. Somebody else might remember that. So this here is the wattle. I'm holding in my hand. You know, that's it. It's coming back to me. It's something like, this here is the wattle, the symbol of our land. You can stick it in a bottle or hold it in your hand.
1: That works for me.
0: Yes, there you
1: Definitely.
0: go. So, but we love it.
1: So, what should they be, depending, obviously, and we've just discussed this, that the actual state of the climate at any one time will determine whether they are ready and blooming and available. But traditionally, when would you start to see wattle coming into their own as we head into spring?
0: Well, in my area, the first ones that bloom, and that's usually in June, is actually not even a native to the area. It's the Queensland silver wattle, which has the long name of occasional. I think it's called Mount Morgan wattle, which is rememberable, but the botanic name is Acacia podaliriifolia. So I'm only saying that to stun you, Francis, but it's because the leaves are said to look a bit like a plant called Podalrhea, so that's why Podalrhea folia.
1: I
0: And
1: love
0: they
1: it that
0: come
1: you
0: in
1: use the
0: June.
1: botanic names. That's such a flex.
0: Oh, just showing off, that's all it
1: Oh,
0: is,
1: no, I
0: isn't
1: love it. It's
0: it?
1: great.
0: Anyway, no, but actually, if you listen and you learn the botanic names, you'd often find that there's a story behind them. Ah, la, this plant has leaves that look like a podalrhea, so therefore we call it Acacia podalrhea folia. So it sort of makes sense and makes it easier to remember. That one comes out, lovely looking thing, but classed as a bit weedy because it doesn't really belong here. But it has beautiful silvery round sort of flattish leaves. Well, they're not real leaves, but anyway, they look great. And that starts in June, and that starts a great parade that just keeps on going through for months. There's always a wattle in bloom somewhere, sometime, pretty much at any time of the year.
1: That's reassuring. Hey, let's get to the phones. 1-300-800-222 if you want to call and ask Judy any question about your garden. But we would love to hear from you about things that have already maybe blossomed early or are struggling because of changes in our climate at the moment. But also, if
0: Oh,
1: you're,
0: well, Francis, just
1: yes.
0: a brag,
1: Yeah.
0: brag. What's looking beautiful? I think you mentioned the jasmine before,
1: Oh.
0: being in fragrant perfume of that. And it's lovely. I mean, it's a little bit of a, gets a bit messy later on and can be a bit weedy, but that beautiful jasmine smell when it first comes out, sure, that does shout spring, doesn't it?
1: I
0: And
1: just,
0: in my
1: yeah, Judy, it's
0: bush.
1: around the corner. I just walk around the corner from my house heading to the
0: Yeah.
1: tram in Melbourne. There's just this one house that's already there and I can smell it from about 5 to 10 metres away and it just sweeps me off my feet. But you're right, some
0: Yeah,
1: people have been
0: beautiful.
1: texting through saying, yeah, I'm glad you enjoy that, but as a hay fever sufferer, I hate it.
0: Well, there's always a lot of debate about wattle because some people blame wattle because they see it everywhere for causing hay fever. But a lot of the scientific tests have proven that really the pollen that comes out of wattle is really heavy and pretty much falls straight down to the ground. And it's all the other things, the grasses and that are flowering at this time of the year with very light pollen, that's really causing more problems than the wattle. So just because wattle is obvious, it's not necessarily the culprit. So maybe look around a bit at other things, or lay the blame on other things. Let's not pick on the wattle.
1: Let's speak with Jackie now. Roland's Plain in New South Wales. Good morning, Jackie.
2: G'day, Judy and Francis. How are you going?
1: Really well.
0: Yeah, we're very springy, Jackie.
2: I've got a problem with a native. I have three, or I've had three tea tree shrubs, the mozzie blocker ones. I bought one several months ago and potted it up into a larger pot with native plant potting mix and watered it well, and it died within a month. And when I pulled it out, the top of the potting mix was very dry, but the lower part was really soggy wet. And I know they don't like being soggy. So anyway, I bought another two in early August, and I planted one in the garden in about bed where it's got sand in the soil and mixed through, and it drains really well. So after only 3 weeks, it's all the leaves have gone yellow, and the leaves are actually starting to drop off. Well, it's mate that I

0: same time is fresh and green and looking beautiful and thriving. They've all had regular sea sole foliar sprays. So I'm really at a loss to know what's going on.
1: Yeah, oh, isn't that so disappointing? You know, when you think, well, you've been treated all the same. It's a bit like kids, actually. You know, you've been treated all the same. Why have you turned out to be a brat, and the other one is perfectly and winning all the prizes on prize day at the school? So yeah, it is frustrating. And if it's happened with this new one, if it's happened that quickly, then it does sound like, you know, it's either dried out at some stage through the establishment period. Maybe it's just the way the water's running down. It's not actually getting into the roots. So, you know, you do have to be very punctilious, I guess, in the early stages of a plant, and make sure that you're applying water right at the base of the plant so it gets into the root system. Because often when you buy a plant that's been in a pot, the potting mix itself has almost become water repellent. You know, sometimes they're full of roots, or sometimes, and it sheds the water off to the outsides rather than going into the centre. So it may just be that. You know, I would stick your finger in and just see if it feels damp in the root system, and get a little get even a something like an empty milk bottle, milk carton, in a milk plastic milk jug, something like that, and when you're watering, make sure you're watering right at the base of the plant, because that way you can ensure that the water is actually getting into the root system, and then let it dry out between. There's still hope, you know, that it will come back again, because losing leaves might just mean it's had a bit of a shock, saying, Jackie, I haven't been happy, but I will survive, and let's hope that that's what's going to happen to you. So you're right, good drainage, so not too much water. But give it a decent drink and then let it dry out before you give it the next drink. And just though, such an interesting plant that you've brought up, Jackie. So, because I want to talk a little bit more about that, because people might know about this plant. It's a tea tree, so it's a leptospermum. It's a native plant. Just to impress Francis again, I'll say this is a leptospermum. I think it's Liversidgii or something like that.
0: Yes,
1: but it's called. Sorry, Francis, that's just for you.
2: I appreciate it.
1: It's called a mozzie blocker, and it's said that if you plant enough of these around, they will deter mozzies. So, yeah, but even if it doesn't work all that well for deterring mozzies, Jackie, it's a lovely plant, lovely native tea tree. So I hope you can get yours to survive.
2: Good luck, Jackie.
0: Thank you so
1: much. I think watering's
0: the
1: trick. Yeah, good on you. Lovely to hear from you.
0: Bye.
2: 1-300-800-222. Judy Horton, our horticulturist, talking gardening with you here on ABC Radio Overnights. And we're heading to Nelson Bay in New South Wales. Good morning, Ian.
3: Oh, good morning, mate. How are you? Thanks for having me. I'm just wondering whether anyone else has had this phenomenon. I've got tomatoes on. It's just nuts.
2: They're growing out. Wow. They're going hard, are they?
3: Yeah.
1: Oh, but that's so early, isn't it?
3: Yeah. And I saw them come up about 8 to 10 or probably 9 weeks ago. And I went, wow, this is wow. We've had quite a mild winter. Now I have tomatoes. And I just wonder, I looked at them this morning. And actually, I was out this morning and I went, look at that. They're fruiting. This is just crazy.
1: Really? That's amazing. Yeah. I mean, just the fact that they've come up, were they seeds that were in the soil already, Ian?
3: I'm pretty sure they're cherries. Yeah, they're cherry tomatoes. Yeah.
1: Which is great, wonderful. We never disparage the cherry tomatoes. They're absolutely the best. They taste the best. They're the most disease resistant, they're most pest resistant, and everyone should be growing them. So you're doing the right thing, even if they've done it by themselves. But, yeah, the soil has to reach a certain temperature before the seeds will germinate. And that's another indication of the fact that the soil has been warmer through this winter than we would normally expect it to be. And that's why they've come up so early and why they're happy, Ian. Amazing.
3: I'd like to say I'm a super gardener, but it's my wife. She's better than me. I'm the lawn guy. And I've just thought of some of these things. And when I heard you speak this morning, I went, yeah, no, I'm working night shift. And I've got to tell you, I've got tomatoes on. It's nuts.
1: I know. It's amazing. It's amazing. I mean, the people in the tropics are laughing, sort of saying, oh, yeah, we've had tomatoes for months. But for, yeah. You know, for places like coastal New South Wales, you know, you're in a warmish area, but it's hardly the tropics all the same. And you know, it just shows you the soil is warm, the conditions are warm. Tropical plants like tomatoes that we normally think of being summer growers, they are coming up, and you have contributed to the theory that, yes, it's been a very warm winter and things are going to be getting going early. So thank you. Congratulate your wife as well for what she does in the garden.
2: Have you tasted them yet, Ian? Have you had a chance to eat them yet?
3: No. Look, they're just green now. So I reckon in about 2 weeks we'll have a lovely salad. So
2: well, report back for us.
3: Yeah, I will, mate. Thanks,
1: Frank. No, interesting observation, though, Ian. Thank you.
2: Thanks for your call, mate. Thank you. Go well at
3: Good
2: work
3: night.
2: Today. 1-300-800-222 is the number to call. And we'll get back to your calls in a moment with Judy Horton, talking gardening with us, talking wattle, talking those plants that are flowering and blossoming early. And if you've had that in your garden, as Ian has there with his tomatoes, give us a call. 1-300-800-222, or you can text through 0437-774-774.
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2: And with Judy Horton as well, our horticulturist, talking gardening, talking those plants that are blooming and blossoming and thriving maybe a little bit out of season, and also talking wattle. Give us a call. Any gardening questions, actually. 1-300-800-222 is the number, or 0437-774-774. And one person's perfume is another's poison. Larry has texted through and said, hi, Judy and Francis. Unfortunately, the blooming jasmine screams double up on the antihistamines in our house. My darling wife is terribly allergic to the jasmine. I love it, but if I was to plant a jasmine, it would be early doors for me. You'd be out of the house.
1: No, they'll be leaving Larry. Well, no, Larry leaving, sorry, I suppose, wouldn't it? So, yeah, it's right. It is a fairly powerful smell, isn't it? So it's all right for you, Francis. You can just keep on walking, but if you had to have it there all the time.
2: Yeah, okay. I feel your pain. It's not nice if you have that experience with a plant that just sets you off. Let's go to the Hunter region. Vanessa, welcome.
8: Good morning to the both of you. My comment was that I saw my landlord yesterday and we were discussing the jacaranda tree, which still hasn't lost its leaves over winter. And we were kind of thinking, like, when will it bloom this year? Because it hasn't even had an opportunity because of the mild winter to lose its leaves. So do you have any idea? Because everything seems to be upside down. Is it going to affect our wisteria as well?
1: Oh, right. Oh, well, wisteria hopefully will still be coming. Look, jacarandas tend not to lose their leaves in most places until spring. They're a plant that is called monsoonally deciduous. In other words, it loses its leaves when it expects the monsoon to come, because that's because it's basically a tropical plant in its native Brazil and those parts of the world, you see. So it loses its leaves before the wet season. And as we know, in Queensland, you know, in tropical Queensland, etc., it's going to be the wet season over the Christmas period. It's all, you know, in what we would call summer. So they usually, and I've noticed the jacarandas around where I live, are all getting yellow leaves now. So I would expect that you're still going to get some drop on your jacarandas, and then they will come out into flower after that. So don't give up hope it's going to happen, and hopefully you'll be ringing us back in November and telling us that the jacarandas are looking spectacular, because even though they're not a native, they're beautiful, beautiful plants.
2: They are beautiful.
8: But they're known as these band plants, aren't they? Because they always come out around university exams.
1: Yeah, that's right. It's said that generations of students quiver when the jacarandas come out because they've never forgotten that it's exam time. It's a lovely, yes. They reckon if you haven't done your studies by the time the jacarandas come out, then it's too late for you. You're done for.
8: Yeah. Thank you both.
2: Thank you, Vanessa.
1: I hope they do the right thing for you, Vanessa. Bye bye.
2: 1-300-800-222 if you want to talk to Judy Horton, our horticulturalist. Wayne is in Elizabeth in South Australia. G'day, Wayne. How are you going?
9: Yeah, good. Well, thank you, guys. How are you?
2: Really well.
9: Excellent. I've got a question, two questions. I'm growing passion fruit from seed and just wanted to find out if I need different varieties to have them germinate, and is it best in a north-facing aspect to plant them into?
1: Yeah, look, plenty of sun, Wayne. Let them grow. Give them some citrus or fruit tree fertilizer. And now that spring's here, they don't need another one for cross-pollination. But what does often help is when you get the early flowers, if you pick one of the flowers and sort of push it into the middle of some of the other flowers, then that does help with setting the fruit. So have lots of flowers, et cetera, to encourage plenty of bees around.
2: What else are you planting there, Wayne?
9: Sorry?
2: What else are you planting there?
9: I plant everything. I probably put about 50 or 60 different varieties of vegetables down. Obviously, a lot of them are doubled up of that. So the second question was, I've got a lovely property now where I could have a shaded area late in the day. So I'm putting my tomatoes in that area because they tend to get very burnt in the middle of summer here in Adelaide. I just wondered what could handle full sun. Do you recommend can handle full sun in the veggie lineup?
1: Yeah, look, you know, you just need with the summer ones that are coming on, most of them are so leafy and they do appreciate that bit of extra shade in the summer. So I, you know, look for things with really hard leaves, even things like chives, etc. They would be okay. But I would actually be planning perhaps to put up some stakes around your beds and have some old sheets or something like that, Wayne. And then when you get those really super hot days, just throw those over the top of the stakes so that they'll get, or have some old umbrellas. I've seen those used too. Have them for shade through the middle of the day. And then, because most of the veggies that you're going to be growing through the summer are full of water, full of leaves, and they do burn very easily. So I think it's better to sort of protect them rather than try and limit what you're growing.
9: Yeah. Okay. Wonderful. All right. Thank you very much.
2: Thank you,
1: wonderful.
2: Wayne.
9: Thank you.
2: Let's speak to Jenny in Wauchope here on ABC Radio Overnights. Hello, Jenny. You're speaking with Judy Horton, our horticulturalist.
10: Isn't that Judy speaking now?
1: I am here. Hello, Jenny.
10: Oh, it sounded like a man. I thought, well, this is weird, but never mind.
1: That was Francis. what can I do for you?
10: I just woke up and I'd never had the wireless on at night, and I suddenly thought, well, I've got a tomato. I've had three meals from it now, and there's, truthfully, there would have been over 80, and there's still coming millions and millions of little ones on it.
1: Isn't that wonderful? So,
10: I didn't plant it. I'm pretty sure it's from a neighbour's tomato bush that went right to her ceiling almost, a giant thing last year.
1: Oh, fantastic.
2: Feral
1: that's
2: tomatoes.
1: Really wonderful. So,
10: yes.
1: Yeah, look, well, that's it. Feral tomatoes. Anything like it. Taking over the world, Jenny. And, of course, Wauchope, you're getting a bit further north, so it's a bit warmer. So, again, as I said, they're tropical
10: plants. I don't
1: know
10: where you are. I haven't got a clue. I just turned it on.
1: No, well, that's lovely.
10: I get maca. Where do I get maca from? Queensland.
1: Oh, I think he mostly – look, he gets around, I think, that maca. But,
10: okay.
1: I think Francis is in Melbourne and I'm in Sydney and you're in Wauchope. So, hey, we're all over Australia. You're all over the east coast. Yeah. So, yes.
2: Good on you, Jenny.
1: Enjoy the tomatoes. Thanks, Jim.
10: I know I'll be able to pick at least six every day for the next, or every few days, for the end of the year, I think. Yes.
1: Oh, good.
2: Enjoy.
1: Well, have one for me. Okay, bye.
2: Thank you, Jenny. Thanks to everybody who called up this morning here on ABC Radio Overnights. And to you, Judy Horton, for sharing your wisdom and your botanic knowledge.
1: celebrate Wattle Day.
2: Indeed.
1: Yes. So, yes, that's it. So everyone get out there and have a look at what's blooming around at the moment, and yes, and have a wonderful spring.
2: And we will talk to you again very, very soon.
1: Look forward to it. Thanks, Francis.
2: Thank you, Judy. Judy Horton, our horticulturist, talking wattle, talking plants that bloom early, and talking to you here on ABC Radio Overnights, which is what we love to do. Coming up to the news very soon, Francis Leach with you on this Tuesday morning. This is Massive Attack with the wonderful voice of Elizabeth Fraser.

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1: When you need the facts...
2: But obviously the East Coast is drier than the West. That's a fairly normal pattern for Tasmania.
1: If it's relevant to you...
3: The monopoly that this gives Calvary is concerning the procedures that might not be available to patients.
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0: ABC News with David Rollins. Rescue workers in Nepal say they've made progress in reaching hundreds of workers feared trapped in hydropower tunnels in the wake of a devastating flash flood. More than 950 people have died and at least 45 Australians are among the missing. The BBC's Azeda Mashiri is in one of the worst impacted villages.
1: There's one lone building and all around it is barren. There's no greenery, it's all rocks and mud, and yet that used to be a village. So for the people over here, it's extremely shocking. And each time we walk around this village, everyone tells us that they know someone who has been lost or who has died. It's difficult to meet anyone who hasn't been touched by what's happened.
0: The leaders of China and Russia have met in person on the sidelines of a summit in the Central Asian nation of Kyrgyzstan. President Vladimir Putin met with China's Xi Jinping, with the Kremlin saying the Russian leader affirmed his readiness to make a visa-free regime with Beijing permanent. Both leaders have also met separately with Indian Prime Minister Narendra Modi at the Shanghai Cooperation Organization Summit. US Vice President J.D. Vance says President Donald Trump was sending a message when posting about blowing Iran's Hagh Island to smithereens. Trump's social media post was accompanied by an AI-generated video clip with an Iranian official dismissing it as laughable. A US official says the military had not targeted Hagh Island in overnight strikes, as both countries traded blows for the first time in weeks. Vance says that Iran must stop targeting commercial traffic in the Strait of Hormuz.
2: We continue to have a lot of tools at our disposal to prevent them from doing so, or at least cut down on them from doing so. And that's what the president is saying is, look, you guys are shooting at commercial shipping. You guys are behaving like a terrorist country. You've got to stop or there are going to be some consequences.
0: Italy says it will extend for a further 15 days a suspension of the European Union's border-free arrangement with Spain, which is due to expire. Rome suspended the Schengen arrangements with Madrid for 1 month on July 31 after a mass rush of migrants into the Spanish enclave of Ceuta. Rome's right-wing government says the suspension was brought in to make sure no migrants entering Ceuta could travel onto Italy. Spanish authorities say between 5,000 and 8,000 people remain in Ceuta after at least 72,000 crossed from neighbouring Morocco on July the 30th. Back home, and the brother of former New South Wales Premier Dominic Perrottet is facing accusations that he lied to the state's corruption watchdog about his dealings with fugitive property developer Jean Nassif. Charles Perrottet has been giving evidence at the ICAC, which is examining whether he used his Liberal Party connections to help Nassif's business interests. Under questioning from counsel assisting Dr. Peggy Dwyer SC, Mr. Perrottet told the inquiry he often misled Nassif to appease him and he had his own ulterior motives.
3: And were you pretty comfortable in politics with regularly misleading various people to achieve your ends?
4: Look, in politics sometimes, you know, you say things to people that aren't 100% the truth.
3: So are you comfortable telling untruths in this jurisdiction?
4: No.
0: Dominic Perrottet is not accused of any wrongdoing. University of Canberra Vice-Chancellor Bill Shorten says there will be no forced redundancies in a planned restructure of its faculties announced yesterday. Mr. Shorten has proposed the university's five faculties be merged into two in a town hall meeting. He says with the restructure, everyone will still have a job, but eventually the university will not need as many senior managers.
5: Each executive dean's position has a certain dollar value to it. We won't need as many in the future, but everyone still has a job and there's work here to be done.
0: Former champion boxer Anthony Mundine says he always wanted to be like his father growing up. One of the country's most accomplished Indigenous fighters, Tony Mundine, has died aged 75. He was the only Australian boxer to compete professionally in four weight divisions and held the Australian titles at middleweight, light heavyweight, cruiserweight and heavyweight. His death was confirmed by his son Anthony Mundine, who says his father was everything to him.
6: Taught me how to be a man, taught me make the right choices in life. You know, don't drink, don't smoke, no drugs. And I live by that to today. You know what I mean? I wanted to be like him growing up because I saw the admiration and respect he used to get from people.
7: The forecast for Tasmania for Tuesday, showers developing across the north and west during the morning, tending to rain during the afternoon and easing late. Fine elsewhere until showers extend across the state during the late afternoon and evening. Possible inland morning frost with fresh to strong and gusty northwesterly winds. In Hobart, a shower or two with a top of 19 degrees.
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11: Hello, hope your Tuesday started well. It's 6 minutes past four on the East Coast. It's 24 to four in South Australia and the Northern Territory, and six past two in the West. Hey, we've been speaking this morning to you about moments of greatness when you see a sporting great in particular in their prime. You realise it's a real privilege to have been at an event when you've seen a footballer, cricketer, whatever it is, an athlete, maybe the Olympic Games, produce something special, because Lionel Messi has announced that he is finishing his international career with Argentina. The 39-year-old World Cup winner, Ballon d'Or winner, of course, unable to get Argentina across the line in the World Cup final more recently, but a storied career beyond belief. And if you've been lucky enough, as I have, to see him play both for Argentina and for his club Barcelona, you every time understood you were amongst the greats. But much closer to home, it happens too. This one from Chipper on King Island, our good friend. You can't go past Alex Jezelenko. What a champion he was when he was playing at his peak for Carlton in the early 70s. He electrified VFL football, and that mark that he took in the 1970 grand final against Collingwood is iconic, no doubt about it. This one also came through. It's interesting. I saw David Graham, the Australian golfer, win the individual 1970 World Cup of Golf in Buenos Aires in Argentina in 1970. And that would have been a moment for sure. Absolutely. And this from Andy from Parks. I was at the SCG in 1996 when Michael Bevan hit a four off Roger Harper, the West Indian, to win the game for Australia. This game, in my view, cemented Michael Bevan's reputation, which still goes on today, as the one-day specialist amongst the greats, and we'd witnessed one of the greatest cricket match finishes ever. Fair enough, it was an iconic moment. Keep them coming through, 1300 800 222 if you want to actually call, or 0437 774 774 for your text messages on that one. In a moment, though, we're going to speak with Andrew Chapman, photographer, who has got a new exhibition in Melbourne called The Green Bus. And now Andrew has put together an exhibition which is basically part of his life's work, 55 years of a photographic journey through the streets of the city he loves, Melbourne. So not just the famous people, but ordinary faces, ordinary landscapes that show the city both as it was, but as it has changed as well. I'm really looking forward to that conversation. We'll catch up with him in just a moment here on ABC Radio Overnights. And of course, I'm happy to take your calls as well. Before Andrew, though, Depeche Mode here on ABC Radio Overnights.

0: 1981, Depeche Mode. Just can't get enough. ABC Radio Overnights. This has come through from Jim and Goondiwindi on great sporting iconic moments where you knew you were amongst greatness. Steve Bradbury's Winter Olympic speed skating gold medal. Fair enough too. Kept to his race plan. Stayed back. Kept out of the way. Everyone fell over. Race plan completes. He wins. What more could you want? Gold for Australia. And from Evelyn as well, who sent through Tony Lockett at the SCG playing for the Sydney Swans when he broke the goals record of 1,360, I think it was at the time. Wobble one through from that left forward pocket at the Noble stand-in as it was back in the day. Yeah, that was pretty special, especially for us Saints fans who remember that, and a lot of Sydney people forget this, that 898 of those goals, not that I was counting, but 898 of those goals were kicked in St Kilda colours. Gets written out of history a little bit. That's just my little 5 cents on that.
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0: Andrew Chapman is a photographer who has a love affair with the city that he calls home, Melbourne, and he's put together a brilliant exhibition called The Green Bus. It's a 55-year photographic journey through the streets of Melbourne. It's basically a bit of a love letter, from what I can tell from the photos I've seen, to Melbourne. And you can go and see it if you're in Melbourne over the next couple of weeks. And Andrew's been good enough to be with us this morning on ABC Radio Overnights. Hello, Andrew. How are you going?
2: I'm good, Francis. How are you going?
0: I'm really well. Look, I'm somebody who's a Melburnian and loves photographic journalism, like the work that you do. This is a really special thing to see. So when did you first pick up a camera and start photographing your city?
2: Well, when I first picked up a camera, probably around about 1970, 71, well, certainly by 71, and I started going in on the bus to town. The Green Bus was from our local area in Elsternwick, not too far from the old ABC studios, in fact. And, I got to know the city. I got to find my own way and discover it with a camera, which was really fortunate.
0: What's it? Do you remember what sort of camera you were using back then?
2: Oh, I had everything. I had and still do have an old Zeiss Icon, a medium format film camera. It was my dad's. And then I had a Praktika, a Pentax, then a Leica. Luckily, I was very lucky to have it. It was an old Leica. We bought it in the trading post for $40.
0: Very nice investment for 40 bucks.
2: It was. It was a 1936 model. 3A, 1937, sorry. I just checked with the factory to authenticate the date and found out it was a year older than I thought it was.
0: So this exhibition you've put together, I mean, it stings back all the way back to 1971, to the moratorium marches around the Vietnam War, through to 2014. And that's a long period of time. And was your plan to try to give people a sense of not only what the city was like in any given moment, but how it's changed?
2: Plan would be a nice word. When you're 16, you're just taking photographs and learning to cut your teeth. And then as you go on, I'm a fly-on-the-wall photographer, I guess you might say. I just like to see things how they are. And what's the word for it? I'm a street photographer. I guess that's the main word for it. And whilst I've been many other types of photographer in terms of work, I've always had this love of being on the street and taking photographs on the street of people just doing what they are. There's an element of truth about it.
0: There is something beautiful about catching people in a moment, isn't there? And it's both basic a bit of social history as much as anything else. And it's a moment in time with a real human touch.
2: It is. And, you know, the other thing, I guess, about it is, you know, you can stay home and sleep in the morning, or you can get out of bed and go and take some photographs. And I think I tended to do that. I tended to hit the street early. I tended to go to, you know, it's Anzac Day. I'd go down to the parade and take some photographs. If it's Moomba or the parade, I'd go out and go walking around and photographing people doing what they're doing. They're all distracted. No one's looking for a camera. In fact, in the early days, most people weren't really aware that you were there as a street photographer. Today, it's different. Everyone's hyper aware. As soon as anyone picks up a phone, that there's a potential they might be photographed. And it's a different environment we go through today than what we were going through back then.
0: Did you know you were capturing history at the time? I'm just looking at one of the photos in the exhibition, and it's at the Milko and a bread cart delivering homes to Daly. And I remember vaguely when I was younger, I think it was the last of the milk carts that would come around to our place in Broadmeadows. We had a dairy nearby. This is in Melbourne's northern suburbs.
2: Yeah,
0: and
2: sure.
0: That was a thing. But you've captured this beautiful photo of a fella who's with his horse and he's about to go out on the run. When you're doing that, are you capturing it for posterity or are you just looking for a moment?
2: Oh, no, I think I'm capturing it. I was aware back then that the horse-drawn Milkos were dropping out. And he was a pretty amazing guy. He hadn't left Port or South Melbourne in all his life. You know,
0: he was true local,
2: and had some amazing stories of South and Port Melbourne, standing on a street corner, and there's a funeral procession going by, and as they did in those days, everybody took their hats off, and he took his hat off, and the bloke next to him said, "What are you doing?" He said, "I'm taking my hat off, mark of respect," and that bloke said to him, he said, He scabbed in the 1930-something strike. We don't take our hats off to scab. And it was totally a local village back then.
0: Yeah, long memories too. Still is around Port mm-hmm. Melbourne, South Melbourne, and a little suburb called Montague sandwiched in between it. Very Melbourne stories, mm-hmm. but every city's got those stories. Andrew Chapman's with us, photographer. His exhibition, The Green Bus, Andrew Chapman's 55-year photographic journey through the streets of Melbourne, is happening in Melbourne. But I'm sure are these pictures, photos going to be up online so people around the country can see them, Andrew?
2: Not online yet. We might do that into the future. But having said that, you said that the exhibition's on for a couple of weeks. It's actually on for 4 months.
0: So fantastic.
2: It's going to be at the Melbourne Town Hall until February the 19th.
0: But you are doing a talk there this weekend?
2: Yeah, I'm doing a talk on Saturday. It's nearly booked out. There's six spaces left. I think if you go on to the City of Melbourne Arts their website, and then get onto the City Gallery section, they should be able to make a booking for it via there. I might even do another talk later in the year. I'll see how we're going.
0: How hard was it to go through all of the photographs that you have and to select the ones you wanted to represent this your work in this particular exhibition?
2: Well, that's the hardest part of being a photographer, and that's knowing how to edit, I guess. There's always some photos you've got to cut loose and cut away. And, you know, when you're looking for 55 images out of 55 years, that's a really hard ask, I've got to say. Luckily, I feel there's what I settled on were pretty good. There's quite a mix of different things, as much different times. And it shows a real sense of a different place back in early 70s. There's a photo, I don't know if it came to you, was sent to you, but there's a shot of Melbourne taken from the top of the Park Towers Housing Commission flats in South Melbourne. And I was just a young student and I went in there and went up to the, I don't know, it was the 20th or 30th floor, whatever the top was, and stuck my camera over the balcony and took a photo. I mean, I don't even think you'd be allowed to just go in and do that these days. But Melbourne it wasn't a village, but it was so tiny compared to what it's become. It's really one of the remarkable views in a sense.
0: Yeah, and I'm Melbourne looking at the photo right now, Andrew, from the Arts Hub website where it's up. And, I mean, the skyline has changed dramatically. And there's a documentary called The Lost City of Melbourne as well, which looks at the sort of changing skyline and landscape of Melbourne and how that great Victorian and post-Gold Rush boom architecture that made Melbourne one of the richest cities in the world and one of the grandest cities in the world has sort of been lost in the rush to build these glass towers.
2: Yeah. Well, so much has been lost. And, I think, was it Norm Gallagher? Who was doing the green bands back in the 60s and the newspapers were, I think it was Norm Gallagher. I know Norm had other activities, but the builders who stopped a lot of that happening, they ought to get a medal. They were derided as being communists and, in the mainstream press. But and agitators, that sort of thing. But they really did Melbourne a fabulous service, putting some bands on and preserving some of that. And if we'd come to it about 10 years earlier, I think there would be a much grander legacy of buildings left there. Places like the, I've forgotten the name, the Eastern Hill Market, for example, that was knocked over for the Southern Cross Hotel. That would be an example there, you know.
0: And every city has that. I mean, Brisbane and Brisbaneites still mourn the loss of Cloudlands and so much of the architecture that was lost in the 70s and 80s during the Bjelke-Petersen era, when the rush to build modern buildings meant that a lot of its heritage was knocked down as well. And Sydney the same. The green bands in the rocks, which saved so much of Australia's colonial heritage, is another example of where that stuff
2: was important. Well, that was the same movement, yeah.
0: Indeed. Did you ever run into trouble taking photos? We know that, you used to be able to... Remy Ellis, for instance, another great Australian photographer, was... You probably knew Remy. Was unashamedly, you know, walking up to people on beaches and whatnot back in the 80s when the nude sunbathing and topless sunbathing was a thing, and taking photos of them, getting chased off beaches and you know, sometimes getting in sticky situations because he just needed to get the shot. Andrew Chapman, did that happen to you?
2: I was told to shut that thing up by the police once when I was photographing an arrest in Flinders Lane. It was, but generally not. Generally people didn't mind, and I don't know why. I was just a young kid. I wasn't trancing around with a great big camera that said I'm a professional by any means, but yeah, maybe there was a better acceptance of it there. Yeah, I knew Rennie, and he's a legend in photography, what he did. And in fact, you know, I met him the day before he died.
0: Oh,
2: and
0: wow.
2: We were chatting about swimming and lapping, and we're up at a gallery and having a bit of a chat. And then the next day someone said, "Do you know Rennie Ellis has died?" And I said, "Ah, I was talking to him yesterday. I don't think he's dead." But, you know.
0: That's the way of life, you know, isn't it? That's the way it goes. His legacy is wonderful.
2: Yeah, and, you know, there's a story. Get on with it, you know. Don't wait around. If you've got something to do, do it. And that's what I try to do.
0: Do you have a couple of favourites? If you had to pick out a couple of favourites, I'm just looking at one that I love now because it's so of its time. 1980, July 1980, a photograph of a comrade, a true believer in the city, selling a copy of the Tribune, which was the Communist Party newspaper in Australia for a very long time. To stand on the street corner as a lefty ratbag selling the Tribune, you had to be pretty tough, because I'm sure you got a bit of free life advice as you did it. But the stoicism in his face as he holds up a copy of the Tribune is a very Melbourne thing. And I'm sure other cities, again, had their own versions of this.
2: Yeah, no, that's a beautiful photograph. I guess I've got a couple. The first one would be the Ford Cortina on fire at Morley Ford down by the riverside. They used to have a smack of Fitzgibbon singing, "Down by the riverside." Sorry, I can't sing. But, this car's outside the Morley Ford dealership, and they're trying to winch the bonnet of a Ford Cortina open as there's smoke billowing out of it. And it had just come out of the service workshops. And so that's one of my favourites. So I think it's got a lovely feel of time and place about it.
0: One of my favourites, Andrew, I just want to talk to you about this one too, is the one at the Bourke Street Mall, or Bourke Street, probably wasn't the mall at that time in Melbourne, during a protest against Malcolm Fraser at the height of the dismissal, because it captures youth culture at the time, all these young people, the way they dress, the way they look. It is so of the 70s.
2: It is. And it's funny, you know, you don't see the change, but the change just seeps through all the time. It's a different look from the 60s. It's got its own look, and then you go into the 80s, and then it starts to almost, I don't know if the word's corporatized, but the look, you can see history when you look back. It's very hard to see it going forward. But history starts the moment you press the shutter. The moment you take that photo, there's a little clock, the button's been pushed on the clock, and that history of that image is starting. Sometimes it's not noticeable, but sometimes it's really noticeable.
0: It really is, yeah.
2: The kids in the street are great, and the girl looking, you know, and the young bloke, it looks fantastic.
0: It does. And the contrast to that is to that shot from 1980, and this is a photo that Andrew took at the auctioneer's Newmarket sale yards, where my early childhood memory of living, my first few years of my life in Melbourne were in the Flemington Flats, the Housing Commission Flats Flemington. So I remember the smell of the sale yard. So for people who aren't from Melbourne, there's a big cattle yard that was right next to Newmarket Railway Station, and where livestock from all over Victoria would be brought to be sold and whatnot. But it was right in the centre of town. And my enduring memory of my first 3 or 4 years is the smell of that cattle yard. And there's a photo here of three old blokes in hats and pipes and long coats, obviously looking at the livestock.
2: Yeah, they're the auctioneers, and they used to have these big red gum fences, quite high, quite solid, to stand the knocking around of the cattle, and they'd have flat tops on them, and you could walk around over the cattle pens, and these guys would stand up there and, you know, call the prices, you know, take the bids, that sort of thing. There'd be usually an auctioneer and his assistant taking down the prices. And it was, I mean, one of the things about it is no one's wearing any advertising.
0: Yes.
2: You know, they've all just got hats and coats. That all changed in that decade. That really did change from the late 70s on. But it was a great place. You could go down there and tell them what you're doing. Oh, I'm a student taking photos. And they'd let you up. You could walk down the laneways in between the cattle, and you could climb up on top and get vantage points. And, you know, that's a great place for a young photographer to be.
0: Andrew, I can't wait to see the exhibition in full. Remind people, if they can get to it, it's there for 4 months, where it is in Melbourne.
2: It's at the Town Hall on Swanson Street. It's at the City Gallery. It's on from this Thursday, through to February the 19th, Monday to Friday.
0: Well, it's a great collection of photographs, and congratulations on putting it together, and thank you for giving us your time this morning here on ABC Radio Overnights.
2: That's a pleasure, Francis.
0: Andrew Chapman there. He's a photographer, lifelong photographer, as he said, as a very young boy, picking up a camera and still doing it. And his exhibition, The Green Bus, is in Melbourne. It's there for 4 months. So if you're making a trip to Melbourne over that time, definitely pop into the Town Hall and have a look at his work. You'll get a really good sense of what the city was like and what its character and spirit was. If you're a visitor in particular, it's a perfect way to start a visit to Melbourne, checking out Andrew's photos at the Town Hall. And it was good to catch up with him and have a chat about that. Coming up in a moment, though, we're going to be getting back to here and now and talking about the changing nature of the way we spend our money. Jonathan Barrett from The Guardian, the business editor, is going to talk to us about what the reporting season from major companies, they're all sort of delivering their report cards at the moment, and their profit and loss and how their financial year has gone, what it tells us about how Australians are dealing with a cost of living crisis, what we're spending our money on, what we're saving on, and we'll take some calls from you as well about, you know, what your personal choices have been in all of that. That's all ahead of us here on ABC Radio Overnights.
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0: Francis Leach with you on this Tuesday morning, where it's just gone 4:30 on the East Coast, 4 a.m. in Adelaide and Darwin, and 2:30 in Perth. Bobby Greenacre's ready to talk to us about a great sporting moment where he realised he was amongst a legend of whichever sport he was watching. G'day, Bob. How are you?
7: G'day, Francis. Look, just to interrupt, the chap that was the head of the Builders Labourers Federation was Jack Mundy.
0: Yes, in Sydney.
7: But Norm Gallagher was from Melbourne, and he took over afterwards, and they had the green bands, and there were a lot of people supported the green bands too, and a very left of centre, the Builders Labourers Federation.
0: Very much. Jack,
7: I knew Jack Mundy pretty well. He was a mate of my dad's. My dad worked on the Sydney Opera House in the early 60s. Built the foundations. It took 2 years to build the foundations for the Sydney Opera House.
0: And, what a legacy.
7: That was Jack Mundy and the builders' labourers that were the fellows that built that.
0: And what about the sports moment that you remember as being, I'm amongst greatness here?
7: I loved rugby, and the captain of the Wallabies was George Gregan, very interesting fellow in himself. He scored a couple of tries out of the blue that we won the Bledisloe Cup a couple of times. That's the competition between Australia and New Zealand. It's always fiercely contested, but usually the Kiwis finish on top.
0: Yes, it's been a long time.
7: Not in George's day, though.
0: No, he was one of the members of that great Australian team. Good on you, Bob.
7: Thanks.
0: Always great to chat to you. 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
0: ABC Radio Overnights, hope you're well. Now, there's one thing about how we spend our money, and that is it tells us exactly what our priorities are. And we make choices, and in the end, they reflect where the price point is, where the pressure is, and what we prioritise. And that is something that is showing up in the latest economic data. And Jonathan Barrett, who's economics and business editor at The Guardian, has written a really interesting report about the current corporate reporting season, when companies basically open their books and show you their homework, what profits they've made and how their business have gone. And he's had a dive into how that information can tell us about the cost of living pressures people are facing. And Jonathan's been good enough to join us here on ABC Radio Overnights this morning. G'day, Jonathan. How are you going?
8: Oh, I'm very well. Thanks, Francis.
0: It is really telling, isn't it, that you can sort of look at the way we spend our money and build a picture of what Australians are prioritising, and maybe even, pontificate about why they're making those choices.
8: Yeah, you really get a feel for where they're cutting back and also where Australians are prioritising. So one example that came through in corporate reporting is that Domino's had to increase its prices. It really, the franchisees needed to be a bit more profitable, and in response, many Australians, well, they bought less pizza in response to the higher prices. At the same time, other things we were happy to prioritise. So Chemist Warehouse has really seen a spike in sales of weight loss drugs, so people are happy to keep spending on those sorts of things.
0: Which is fascinating in itself, because the weight loss drugs aren't cheap. But people have made them a priority for themselves, say GLP-1 drugs, and they're actually deciding that that's a higher priority than some other things, which is, interesting sort of look at the way our society is changing a little bit and the values that we have as a wider community.
8: What was really interesting is that those who were buying those GLP-1 injections were also putting other things into their shopping basket. So, yes, they're prioritising those drugs, which are pricey. But also, rapid weight loss can lead to muscle loss as well. So they're putting kind of protein powder in their shopping baskets as well. And the really interesting one that came through for me was a lot of those customers are putting beauty.
0: And they're actually deciding that that's a higher priority than some other things, which is, interesting sort of look at the way our society is changing a little bit and the values that we have as a wider community.
8: What was really interesting is that those who were buying those GLP-1 injections were also putting other things into their shopping basket. So, yes, they're prioritising those drugs.

0: things into those baskets.
1: So it's a bit like the Dr. Seuss book, The Stars Upon Thars. You take it off and then you put it back on. You're losing weight, but you need the muscle mass. So you're doubling your expense to try to achieve that balance. It's a bit of a carousel you can get on with that one. The pizza one's interesting because you talk about Domino's reducing pizza sales because the price has gone up. I'd imagine that pizza as a cut price option for food, not always maybe the healthiest, but as at a price point that people can afford, would have been fairly impervious to changes in the past. But is that becoming more sensitive because the cost of living crisis is really biting, and so an extra dollar or two on a pizza really matters now?
0: Well, I think it's still pretty popular. It's still a pretty cheap option. I know my teenager is still buying. But it was just almost so cheap before that sales were just booming, and they just found they couldn't really keep that kind of business model going. It just wasn't profitable enough for the store owners. So there might be a little bit of that, but it's just, look, sales are still reasonably strong, just not quite as strong as they were previously.
1: Jonathan Barrett, business editor at The Guardian, is with us looking at the reporting season in corporate Australia and looking at what it tells us about how we're spending our money and what we prioritise. Love to hear from you. 1-300-800-222. Have you made these choices? Maybe have you sworn off pizza for a while because it's too expensive? Are you? You don't have to tell us, but have you thought about the GLP-1 drugs, and is it expensive, but do you prioritise it? Tell us about what you are maybe leaving out or taking up in terms of your spend to try to make your budget work for you. 1-300-800-222, or you can send through a text message, 0437-774-774. One of the other ones you mentioned, Jonathan, is Anko. Now, I wasn't aware of this home brand. Tell us about Kmart's home brand Anko and what it's been able to do.
0: Right, so Anko kind of came into the market, owned by Kmart. It's kind of store brand. It came in around 2019, and they really specialise in what are called dupes. So think of an expensive item, and then Anko makes it of, well, hopefully similar quality but a much lower price. And that's really where they started. It's proven very popular. It's been great for Kmart and its owner, Wesfarmers. And so they've just been constantly expanding that range, in so much as there are even Anko branded stores overseas now where actually that's the name of the store. The big change that's come through in recent months is they initially started really just going for that, I guess, entry-level customer who wants a very cheap, similar product to something more expensive. And now they're trying to go a bit up market. So if you go into their stores, you'll see kind of the entry-level price and then something maybe that looks a little bit nicer or better quality at a slightly higher price and so on.
1: So that's working and maybe challenging. Which other retailers are they sort of looking at challenging or taking on in competition directly?
0: Yeah, in the last several months, they're also moving into homewares and furniture. They really just got started with one store there, but they want to take on IKEA. So that shows the change. It went from a home brand that, just with some very like small kind of products that you might see in a typical big retailer, and now they're really getting into like the furniture and the homewares, which are generally more expensive items.
1: And we have to say, whether we want to buy this stuff or not, given the lack of competition in the Australian marketplace for something like an IKEA or a Bunnings or whatever, that anyone who tries to at least put a competitor in the market has to be better for consumers. Even if we don't want to buy the stuff, at least it's the market working properly.
0: Yeah, why not? It is a success story for the parent company. It is ultimately an Australian company, and why not have another choice in the market? That's right.
1: What about electric cars and EVs and hybrids? What's the reporting season told us about Australia's uptake of these vehicles? There was a political play about 7 or 8, maybe 10 years ago now, where the EV was going to kill the weekend. We were all going to be frightened of buying them. Has that passed us by, and have electric vehicles become prominent when it comes to Australian car sales?
0: Yeah, so they had been increasing progressively, and then we had really the petrol price bump around March, which coincided with the Middle East conflict.

0: And we saw then just a surge in sales of not just like pure electrics, but also hybrids. And car yards, including Eagers Automotive, have seen that continue. And one interesting trend is not everyone goes straight from a petrol car to an EV. They might go to a plug-in or a hybrid along the way. And it's seen this kind of progression where people go down that track and basically never go back. So you might start with a full petrol, you might dip your toe in with a plug-in hybrid and then go to a full electric. So those sales, I mean, they're running almost three times higher than they were a year ago. So we saw that kind of oil crisis really push a few people into EVs and hybrids and have never looked back.
1: Jonathan Barrett's with us from The Guardian, business editor, looking at the reporting season, our big businesses, big corporates reporting and showing their books and what we're actually buying, how we're spending our money. And happy to take your calls, 1-300-800-222. Tell us, are you making different choices now when it comes to your budget and the things that you're purchasing, whether it's leaving pizza out, maybe it is buying an electric vehicle. I'd love to hear if you've made a conscious decision, or maybe you've found that you've made choices along the way that reflect, you know, the pressure of paying for things these days. Give us a call, 1-300-800-222. Tell us what it is and what choice you made. And you can also send your text through 0437-774-774 with what it is that you made the choice about. Just on this, it's interesting. Is the increase in interest in purchasing these vehicles, Jonathan, force the price up? I mean, is demand outstripping supply at the moment?
0: There were certainly a few shortages or delays in delivery in around that peak period of kind of March, April, when a lot of people decided to make those purchases. It seems to have kind of leveled up now, and so most of those vehicles are in supply, but and you're seeing it in the car yard. You know very different types of brands. We're getting a lot of EVs from China into the car yards now because they tend to be pretty reasonably priced, and so I guess you see the market responding to that demand for hybrids and EVs with the sorts of cars you're now seeing in car yards.
1: And just to finish, the snail mail, the letter, it's dying a slow but inevitable death, isn't it? And the reporting season has shown that with Australia Post's reports.
0: Yeah, Australia Post is losing a lot of money. It's a government-owned agency, but they do, you know, try to not lose too much. They've noted that kind of letter sending has dropped again another 15% in terms of volumes over the past 12 months. That's part of a long-term trend. We're actually sending the same kind of letter volumes now as we were in the 1930s. And you think about our population change since then, we're about four times the size now. So look, in order to not lose quite so much money, Australia Post has been really bumping up the price of stamps. Would you believe I hadn't sent a letter for a long time, but $1.85 from September. And just over a decade ago, it was about 70 cents. So it feels like more than the beginning of the end of letter sending.
1: Does that mean big problems for Australia Post being able to function, or has parcel sending substituted for letter sending and making the business still pretty viable?
0: Well, there's certainly a lot of demand in parcel. You think about all the online purchases that we're making, but that is also quite a competitive industry. You have private operators who are competing against Australia Post. So certainly they've benefited from that. But Australia Post keeps making the point that even when letter volumes decline, like, it still has to keep all the same infrastructure and keep getting out to, you know, all the various regional areas to deliver what letters that they do have. So they haven't really experienced a drop in costs. So it's yes, they're making more money from parcels, but it's not enough to offset the amount they're losing from keeping that infrastructure to get mail to people.
1: I think the last time I sent a letter was an aerogram that I wrote from overseas back home a long, long time ago, when it was a thing to send a letter when you're travelling overseas. Those days are long gone, Jonathan.
0: Yeah, probably an email's a little easier now.
1: Very much so. Hey, it's been great having a look at all of this with you. Thank you for giving us your time.
0: Thank you very much.
1: Jonathan Barrett, business editor with The Guardian, talking to us about reporting season and what it's been telling us, those business reports, those corporate reports about how we're spending our money, where we've tightened our belts, and how we're dealing with the cost of living crisis. Francis Leach with you. Coming up in a moment, we will go and have a look at the state of the nation, some of the stories that have been happening over the last little while, and in about half an hour, once we get the latest ABC News, Kate Mead, ABC reporter, will be in to look ahead at the news of the day. Before that, the Stems.

0: Perth legends, the Stems, at first sight. A couple of text messages coming through on the issue of where we're spending our money. Yes, no more pizza for me. Last time I ordered two pizzas, one large, one medium, $62. Way too much. That's from Helen. And this one from someone else. I've cut back on weekends away. The cost is outrageous. It's hundreds of dollars per night at the end of the day. It's just a place to sleep. So as a priority, that has had to go. So yes, people are making difficult choices and making choices that actually make sense to them. It's ABC Radio Overnights.
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0: Good morning to you. 10 to 4 on the east coast of Australia. If you are just waking up, and also that's 20 past 4 in South Australia and the Northern Territory, and 10 to 3 in the west. Let's have a look at the state of the nation and to New South Wales. The government in New South Wales has classified motor neuron disease, MND, as a notable condition, meaning that medical practitioners will be required to report diagnosis as well as where their patients live and their occupations. Now, the initiative will enforce the collection and reporting of key data from those with the disease, and that's to help researchers who are working on MMD preventions, treatments and cures. It's the first time this has happened. ABC Sydney Drive presenter Thomas Arriti spoke to Professor of Neurology Dominic Rowe, who heads up Macquarie University's MMD Research Centre, about the significance of this move.
5: Not only is New South Wales the first jurisdiction in Australia, to my knowledge, it's the first jurisdiction globally to accord the seriousness that this disease requires. So one in 200 Australians will die from this disease. And so making it notifiable lets us, for the first time, accurately identify who has motor neuron disease in New South Wales. So it's estimated that there's 750 people in New South Wales, but nobody knows. And so 90% of motor neuron disease is sporadic, 10% is genetic, and we've made huge inroads into treating some of the genetic forms of motor neuron disease. But the cause of sporadic motor neuron disease, which affects 90% of all people with motor neuron disease, still remains unknown. And in this day and age, that's completely unacceptable. Mm. So notifying, being able to identify who has motor neuron disease will enable us to do a deep dive into the cause of sporadic motor neuron disease, because our contention is that this is an environmental disease, that it's related to where you live, what you do for a living, and perhaps even what you do for recreation.
6: I wanted to ask you about that. You are one of a growing number of researchers who suspect that MND is an environmental disease, as you say. Is there a growing acceptance in the medical community that environmental factors are to blame for that 90% of cases that are dubbed, as you say, sporadic?
5: There's overwhelming evidence, Thomas. So motor neuron disease in the last 37 years has increased by 300% as a cause of death in Australia. So even correcting for population growth, it's still a 250% increase in the proportion of deaths.
0: They're significant numbers and might shock a number of us that the disease is so prevalent there. Dominic Rowe speaking there from Macquarie University's MMD Research Centre to Thomas Arriti on ABC Radio Sydney. To Perth now, ABC Perth's Drive presenter Ollie Peterson spoke with Senator Pauline Hanson after One Nation's win in the Secret Harbour by-election, the state by-election on the weekend, and she was full of praise for the state's Liberal Party leader, Basil Zemplis.
7: So grateful to Basil that he's got common sense about him. He could see it, work together. You know, we're on the same lines as a lot of conservative policies. We're out of touch with the, we don't think the same lines as the Labor Greens over there. All these activist groups and organisations, they're destroying the state. So, you know, here's a man with vision and common sense. Good on him. Unlike some of the other Liberal members of Parliament, they need to wake up to themselves. because they're all in fear of losing their power and positions. It's not about you. It's about the people out there for the best outcomes for them. And, you know, it's about working together. But I have no doubt, if Labor or any other political party or independent puts up legislation or policies on the floor of Parliament that is in the best interest for the state or the federally, we will support it. There's no problem about it. We do support it. But if I put it up on the federal floor of Parliament, they all don't do anything about it. They won't support good policy. That's the difference between one nation and these other political parties. They're so arrogant, full of their own self-importance. They don't give a damn about the people out there, and it frustrates me.
0: Senator Pauline Hanson, National Leader of the One Nation Party in the Federal Parliament, speaking on ABC Perth's Drive program with Ollie Peterson yesterday. Looking overseas, obviously plenty of Australians and Australian families still waiting anxiously for news from Nepal after events there on the weekend. Professor Arnold Dix is a world-renowned geologist, engineer and tunnelling expert, and he is known for his integral part in the Uttarakhand tunnel rescue in India in 2023, which helped rescue 41 Indian workers from a tunnel collapse high in the Himalayas. Right now he is advising rescuers in Nepal about the work that they're doing, trying to get to trapped people in tunnels there after that landslip and the floods over the weekend. He spoke with Waleed Ali on ABC Radio Melbourne about the work that he's doing.
8: I'm literally at my desk because images are coming to me, then I give advice.
9: Yeah.
8: So it's like a round-the-clock feedback thing. So, yeah, if I have to go, I have to go.
9: What are you seeing?
8: So some good news for the project that I'm mostly working on overnight. We seem to have found the end of one of the tunnels that lead back to the powerhouse. I've been working on that for the last few days. The images you would have seen, the amount of soil, rocks, what have you, that have been deposited, we literally couldn't find our power station.
9: Right.
8: And so using satellite imagery and as-built drawings and we took our best guess and we started digging yesterday, and overnight we seem to have hit the entrance. So that's good news. So at least we know we're in the right spot.
9: Mm.
8: And but it's difficult. We've got 27 hydro schemes either completely destroyed or partially destroyed, and amongst the teams, we've been divided up and mostly given like a power station each or what have you. So the one that I'm mostly working on was partly operational. One of the turbines was, one wasn't. My particular power station, we lost all of our construction camp, which means we lost all of the people as well.
9: Mm-hmm.
8: And so the only possibility for survival will be those who are trapped at the moment inside the turbine rooms and maybe the tunnels that lead to it. And that would have just been by chance because there was no warning. So mm-hmm. Whoever happened to be in there may be still alive.
9: Do you have any sense of how many people you might be talking about?
8: In my one, our best guess is something in the order of maybe 40 to 100, maybe.
9: Mm.
8: But we don't really know. And we certainly haven't – we've got no information. Like, we've got no signal from them. We've got no – like, we haven't heard anything. But then we don't expect to because they're buried so deep underground. And we've been trying various ways to get to them. But this is really good – well, it's good news. I mean, at least we've found the end of the tunnel. And that's – like finding a needle in a haystack. And thank you, high-speed internet sitting here at Monbolt, because that's how, because I've got like helicopter vision and satellite vision and everything.
0: Professor Arnold Dix there, a world-renowned geologist, speaking with Waleed Ali about the work that he's doing to try to assist in locating and rescuing those who might still be trapped in those Nepalese tunnels following the earthquake and the flood, or the landslip, I should say, and the flood last weekend, which has claimed so many lives, with still dozens and dozens of Australians unaccounted for. Now, the widespread devastation in Nepal it has washed away villages, destroyed critical infrastructure, and as we know, the death toll continues to rise, and people are searching. Rescue teams are out there doing what they can. People are in urgent need of shelter, food, clean water and basics, and many of us are looking for a way to help. The ABC is supporting the Emergency Action Alliance. It's launched the Nepal Flood Disaster Appeal to support the charity and the work they're doing in Nepal. You can head to abc.net.au/gives, abc.net.au/gives, and your donation will help provide food, water, financial support and emergency shelter for those people in crisis. Once again, that website, if you feel inclined to make a contribution, it is abc.net.au/gives. Coming up to the latest from the ABC newsroom. After that, Kate Mead, ABC reporter, to join us.
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0: Good morning. This is ABC News with David Rollins. Rescuers are racing to free workers feared trapped in hydropower project tunnels in the wake of a flash flood in Nepal that's killed more than 950 people. At least 45 Australians are among thousands still missing. Nick Parmeter has the latest.
1: A private sector association representing power companies says hundreds of workers are unaccounted for at a dozen hydropower projects damaged by the floods close to Nepal's border with China. Experts say that some workers could have access to oxygen, but others are warning that the chances of finding survivors is diminishing. The scale of the impact on the Chinese side of the border is becoming clearer, with rescue and relief efforts continuing there where Australians are missing. Meanwhile, Nepal's Prime Minister, Birendra Shah, says the disaster shows the escalating impacts of climate change.
0: Australia's Foreign Minister says she has grave concerns for the Australians missing after last week's catastrophic flood in Nepal and Tibet. Penny Wong says the Australian government is working around the clock to locate the missing Australians.
2: We do hold grave fears, grave concerns for their safety, but we are determined to do everything we can to try and ascertain their whereabouts.
0: Emerging technology researchers have welcomed the federal government's proposed privacy law changes, saying they place more responsibility on companies rather than consumers. The proposed reforms include measures forcing social media platforms to delete personal information when requested. Dr. Milica Stilanovic from the University of Sydney says it's important for people to have control over their data as technology evolves.
3: It's a positive step in the right direction in that it's going to give individuals agency over how much data they're going to share and for how long. And when we're looking at the privacy aspect, particularly with covert surveillance and recording, when it comes to smart glasses, we're going to have the opportunity to have certain levers of protection.
0: Administrators of the embattled Bathler Group say its demise is just days away if they cannot secure urgent funding. Administrators need enough money to pay staff by Thursday, or the operation will have to shut down, leaving 200 projects in limbo. The New South Wales government has declined to provide a lifeline, but were hopeful that someone else might step forward. Administrator for Bathler, Stephen Longley, says he's still hopeful for a good outcome.
4: So what we're working on is a two-step funding process. Funding to get us a month of operations, that during that next month we'll then be able to assess what it's going to cost and what's required to complete the rest of the projects.
0: Closing arguments have begun in one of hip-hop's most anticipated trials for the man accused of orchestrating the death of Tupac Shakur. Dwayne Keffi D. Davis faces a single count of murder with a deadly weapon with the intent to promote, further or assist a criminal gang. Shakur was gunned down inside a car in Las Vegas nearly 30 years ago. The jury has heard from 24 witnesses called by prosecutors and three by the defence across 9 days. New York's Metropolitan Museum of Art is cancelling its planned exhibit honouring British designer John Galliano after a backlash over his past anti-Semitic and racist remarks. The museum says after thoughtful discussions with Galliano, it's decided to replace the planned exhibition with another. The designer joined in the statement, saying he believes it's best for the exhibition to not go ahead, adding he remains accountable for the pain caused by my words in the past. Galliano was one of fashion's leading designers until he was convicted in an anti-Semitism trial in France after a series of comments surfaced. Lionel Messi has ended his career with Argentina's soccer team after nearly two decades representing the national side. The BBC's Ollie Foster has the story.
5: Following the death of his father, Jorge, who couldn't travel to the US to see him play in his last and sixth World Cup finals, he posted then at the beginning of the month saying he didn't know how he could go on without his father, and he just could not imagine whether that could actually be a thing of him playing again. He's 39, so it doesn't come as a great surprise, but now he says the time is right to step away from the national setup.
0: And Nathan Cleary has been named as the Brad Fittler medal winner in Sydney last night for the second time in his rugby league career.
6: The forecast for Tasmania for Tuesday, showers developing across the north and west during the morning, tending to rain during the afternoon and easing late. Fine elsewhere until showers extend across the state during the late afternoon and evening. Possible inland morning frost with fresh to strong and gusty northwesterly winds. In Hobart, a shower or two with a top of 19 degrees.
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8: One of Australia's most recognisable broadcasters is facing the biggest battle of his life. Alan Jones has pleaded not guilty to multiple historical sexual assault charges, and now the case is before the courts.
9: I'm not going to dwell here on the allegations made about me, other than to say that I refute them entirely.
8: As witnesses step into the box and the evidence unfolds, the Case of podcast will be your eyes and ears inside the courtroom. 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
11: Hello, Tuesday. Hope your Tuesday's going to be a good one. It's 6 minutes past five on the east coast of Australia, 24 to five in South Australia and the Northern Territory, and six past three in the west. Kate Mead, ABC reporter, in with me very soon to have a look at the news that's shaping on your Tuesday morning. But before we catch up with Kate, we need to check the markets and how they've been performing. Mike Girardi is with us from New York. He's an independent finance consultant in Manhattan. Good morning, Mike.
12: Hello, Francis. Cheers to you this morning.
11: And to you, opening day there for another trading week in the US, and how's it gone?
12: Well, all U.S. market indices are trading lower this final trading week of August. And I guess you can blame it on Middle East tensions, escalation of fighting, and the surge in crude oil prices. Crude oil is up nearly 3%. Well, it was earlier. It's backed off a little bit on the supply disruption fears. And energy stocks like the majors, like Exxon and Chevron, are outperforming the market, while the broader market sectors are facing selling pressure. In addition, markets continue to process the hawkish comments we had last week from Fed Chairman Kevin Warsh, where he said recent inflation drops are insufficient to signal a trend reversal in rates. And most people think that means higher rates. And as a result, investors are now pricing in a higher likelihood of an interest rate hike by year end. We didn't have any real economic news to speak of today. And following a mostly lower European close, we have the Dow Jones Industrial Average here at 3 o'clock, down 332 points to 53,228, or 0.6%. The S&P's down 0.5%, and the Nasdaq's down 0.5%. Crude oil is currently up $2.29 to $85.69 a barrel. Gold is down $48 to $44.81.90. Silver's down $96 to $66.83, and copper's up 2 cents to $6.6785. The Aussie's flattish in our market, trading around 71.64. And looking ahead, your stocks are poised to a little bit lower, down about 40 points. And that's it, Francis.
11: Thank you, John. We'll talk to you soon, Mike. Thanks a lot, Mike. You're
12: okay, right. I'll talk to you soon.
11: We'll talk to Mike Girardi in New York again next week here on ABC Radio.
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11: And it's a good morning to Kate Mead, who has a look at the news of the day for us here on ABC Radio Overnights. Hello, Kate. How are you going?
13: Very good. Big good morning to you, Francis.
11: And to you as well. What's happening?
13: Quite a bit, actually. And when we think about, for most of us, our biggest asset being the family home, housing prices will be top of the talk today. So, look, there is that concern still at the moment about the housing downturn, and that it is expected to accelerate buyers and really making them really, really cautious about what's going on with interest rates and things like that. But there's something going on in Victoria that is worth taking a look at, and that is that from October, real estate agents will have to publish vendors' reserve prices at least 7 days before an auction or a sale. So the ABC will be talking to the experts what that means. Now, I don't know about you, but a lot of what I'm seeing is it feels like the real estate agents are still working this out too for Victorians. They're saying, okay, so this will be introduced then. Look, we understand that people might not want everyone to know what the reserve is. They'll also have to publish how much it actually sold for, the official figure. That will need to be published as well. So it would be interesting to see what the other states do in terms of, you know, will they follow suit with this type of publishing.
11: So basically
13: as well?
11: Trying to deal with underquoting.
13: Yeah, this is it. It's so that the buyers, and I mean, that's the biggest gripe that you hear, right? You turn up to an auction and it goes for $100,000, $150,000 over what you were expecting for it to pay and things like that. So they're really trying to nip that in the bud.
11: Well, New South Wales passed legislation on that, I think, earlier this year as well. So it must be incredibly frustrating to turn up to an auction. Not everyone does auctions, but, you know, if you are going to an auction and being told that the price is pegged or reserve is in and around a particular price point and then get there and realise, actually, no, it hasn't been, and you find yourself, either wasting your time or being drawn into a bidding battle that you can't afford.
13: Oh, this is it. And, you know, as someone that's tried to do the auction thing, as in the selling hat, it is the most stressful situation I have ever been through. I still get amazed when people choose that route, you know, to sell the home. I understand the benefits. I mean, we had a go at it, but it was stressful. I don't know.
11: So, I mean, we'd be finding agents and the penalties for agents who do, you know, systemically underquote.
13: Yeah, well, so this is the idea, right? So the policies are going to be set in stone now, and, you know, and it's to protect the buyers. It's to protect the sellers. It's about transparency moving forward.
11: Love to hear from people out there. 1-300-800-222. Kate Mead, ABC reporter, is with us talking about this today. Have you been in that situation maybe as a buyer or even as a seller where underquoting has caused heartburn for you at an auction or at an attempt to buy a property? Give us a call, 1-300-800-222, or, of course, you can send through your text message as well on 0437 774 774. As Kate said, the property market being so central to the well-being of so many people is where we put our greatest level of investment in the Australian landscape is in our property market, for better or for worse.
13: Now, the other thing that is in your news today is, and the conversation is continuing really, and that is around voluntary assisted dying and the policy around it. So what has happened is the Australian government has become the first state to call on the Commonwealth to legalise the use of telehealth consultation for VAD patients. Now, they have written to the Federal Attorney General. Oh, sorry.
11: So which state was that that's done that?
13: South Australia have done it. So they have written, they've called for the Commonwealth Criminal Code to be amended. They're arguing that the current restrictions disproportionately disadvantage people in regional and rural and remote Australia. So this comes, obviously, just after a couple of weeks ago, the Labor's National Conference, they backed removing telehealth barriers, exposing an internal rift within the party over the issue. So the conversation continues, but South Australia, again, they really seem to lead a few of these big policy changes, don't they? They really...
11: Well, traditionally they did, yes. Yeah. I mean, the Dunstan government in the 1970s was one of the pioneering governments on these issues as well. So,
13: yeah.
11: I mean, the Prime Minister objected to voluntary assisted dying via telehealth at the National Conference for the ALP. And, you know, there's an important discussion to be had around verifying people's freedom to speak freely in an environment where they are not in the room with the person who they are being consulted by. And, you know, questions are, and we know that elder abuse and financial abuse of older people is an issue. So if you couple that together with the issue of voluntary assisted dying and not being able to verify authentically that someone wants this to be their pathway in and of their own free will, that I understand the concern there. It is a difficult decision to sort of, but at the same time, as you point out, if you're living in remote and regional communities and you're sick, what do you do?
13: Well, this is it. And what you've pointed out is that it is such an important conversation that we all need to be having and write those letters to your local member and things like that and make sure that you're having those voices. But, yeah, for me, when I read it, I guess coming from growing up in a regional area, I really sit around that access, making sure that people have access when they need it. And, you know, when the closest doctor can be a minimum an hour away or 3 hours away, How do we help those people in those situations?
11: Yeah, it's very difficult. I mean, as you would know, Kate, from your own personal experience, people with chronic illness living in regional and remote communities, treatment is difficult enough.
13: Oh, and yeah, getting in a car or getting a specialist to come to town, all of those things.
11: Having to wait for a consult.
13: Yeah, yeah. So telehealth has been a game changer. Of course, we've seen that. But as you said, that conversation is just still so important that people are also protected.
11: Kate Mead, ABC reporter, looking at some of the big issues that will be making news today here on ABC Radio Overnights. Kate, Dolly's still in making the news.
13: It's hard to believe that it's less than a week ago since Dolly Parton passed away aged 80. She has already been laid to rest, a very private ceremony with just family and immediate friends were there. She did not want a memorial. She didn't want any of the fanfare around that. The family have released a statement. It came in overnight, so I did pique my interest. They've said, look, we don't mind if people would like to do something of their own, but there won't be anything official from our party in terms of a memorial service. That's not what Dolly want. Instead, we are holding Dolly Fest. It was something that was already in the works, but now it's just got a little bit bigger. Originally, Dolly had planned to be performing and hosting it herself with a whole bunch of artists. It's going to happen next year.
11: Dolly Fest.
13: It's a Dolly Fest. There's going to be plenty of artists performing. It's going to happen one in Nashville and one in London in 2027. Now, I have not got the dates, but of course, they're telling people, don't you worry, you stay up to date at dollyparton.com.au and we'll be able to, .com, and we'll keep you up to date with everything that's going on for Dolly Fest.
11: This could become an annual event.
13: I mean, if they need a reporter, I begrudgingly would drag my feet there. Someone's got to cover it for us.
11: Dolly Fest, and imagine the scramble to get on that bill. The honour to be performing at Dolly Fest.
13: It will be massive. It will be massive. But you know something else I was thinking of? I was torn between wanting to have the goodbye for Dolly, liking the funeral, liking that a memorial happens, and also really loving the privacy of it. You know, the quiet, intimate, she lived this huge life for the public, but this was her private life. And yeah, she's laid to rest privately. It's lovely.
11: And having agency in her legacy, which is really, really important. Hey, John in Keysborough, Melbourne's given us a call about property, about underbidding. You can too, 1-300-800-222 or text us on 0437 774 774. Kate Mead, our ABC reporter, is with us as well. Good morning, John.
14: Yes, good morning. I guess I'm really just warning people against this dummy bidding, because what happened with me there was two bidders at the auction, me, who wanted the property, and another bidder, and that bidder was a woman, and she held a iPad up against her in the air. And I assume that she was talking with the vendor who had arranged her to be a dummy bidder. I was told this by the next door neighbour, who I get along quite well with, and he said, I feel sorry for you, but it didn't help me overpaying for a property.
11: So someone was bidding the price up and never had any real intention to buy it, but was just forcing you to go higher.
14: That's correct. They were a dummy bidder. And my option was to take to the Supreme Court of Victoria, which would have been, I didn't have a lot of money left. It was after a divorce, and I didn't have a lot of money left, and I didn't want to risk burning what money I had up at the age of 73 now. I didn't want to risk burning that up. So I'd warn people to be very careful. And I guess what brought me undone was there was only one other bidder. But I think they should, all people should be registered. But proving it was a dummy bidder, I thought was going to be a stretch.
13: That's the challenge, isn't it?
11: Yeah, but you felt it in your bones, and you're probably right. Good on you, John. Thanks for your call.
14: All right, thank you.
11: Stay in Melbourne. And Alex in Mount Waverley wants to talk about voluntary assisted dying and the ethics around it. Kate Mead's with us as well, our ABC reporter. Good morning, Alex.
15: Morning. How are you going?
11: What's your position on this? Have you had experience of this?
15: Indirectly. Excuse me. My late grandfather, and the reason I have ethical concerns with it, he was, this is some time now, he was admitted to hospital, and there was a doctor there that labelled him as a do not resuscitate against his or the family's wishes. Now, when that occurred, I obviously questioned that, and it ended up in a bit of a heated discussion, to which the doctor advised me, and I quote, "It's not a matter of what he or the family wants, it's a matter of health economics." They were his words, and I will never forget them as long as I live.
13: Yeah.
11: He spoke the quiet bit out loud, Alex.
15: Yes. Now, when doctors say things like that, and then I hear things about voluntary assisted dying, I have very serious concerns on how doctors will treat it from an ethical standpoint and treat it as a dollar value on getting rid of sick people.
11: Well, I mean, I understand your point of view, definitely. I do know the legislation currently with voluntary assisted dying has rigorous checks and balances to ensure that the agency remains with the patient themselves, and they make all the decisions along the way. But the attitude that you reveal by your experience, yeah, well, that's true. I mean, that's one of the things.
15: These things change, it's a slippery slope.
11: Look, mate, I really appreciate the honesty of your description of what happened there, because that was must have been horrible.
13: Sorry to hear that was your experience too, at a time when it's hard enough as it is.
15: And I did write to the minister at the time over it, and the Victorian State Health Minister, and her reply to me was basically summarised that the doctor is within their rights to do that.
11: Alex, thank you. I'm really sorry that you were put through that and your family.
15: No, thank you.
11: So that just shows just how complex and difficult it is to navigate, Kate Mead.
13: It's not a one size fits all situation, is it? It is just so personal. It is so personal. And you just hope that when you find yourself in a situation like Alex did at the hospital, that there is that wraparound of care, not just for the patient that's on the bed, but for those in the room.
11: Yeah, I mean, my experience when my father was dying was that the patient care where he was exemplary, compassionate, incredibly emotionally intelligent, and highly, highly valued. Mm. So that was my experience. I think a lot of people would have had that experience, but not everybody. And everybody deserves that experience.
13: Yeah.
11: Everybody does.
13: I agree.
11: All right. Kate Mead is with us. She's going to hang with us because we're going to catch up with James Finlay, broadcaster, ABC Radio Canberra, in just a sec.
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11: To James Finlay, our regional broadcaster. It's hardly regional ABC Radio Canberra. That's a bit of a punch in the gut for the national capital, but we'll talk to James about National Wattle Day today as well. But I really want to take this call from Howard, who's called us, Kate Mead, from Busselton, in beautiful Busselton, Western Australia, and his experience of the voluntary assisted dying laws. Good day, Howard. How are you?
21: Yeah, good morning, Francis. Yeah, I've got terminal cancer, no cure for me. I've got cancer for the rest of my life. I stopped chemo about 6 months ago after 4 years. We all know what the inevitable outcome's going to be. Towards the end of your life, you decided I didn't want to be hooked up to any machines.
11: Yep.
21: After chemo, a lot of my organs have broken down anyway. I mean, I've got a big lesion in the liver that's probably going to let me down anyway. And rather than take the decision to end my life for my family, I thought I would sign up to this voluntary assisted dying and have two local doctors decide when I will die soon.
11: And in terms of consulting you about that, is it fairly rigorous about making sure that your voice is kept at the centre of everything as you go along?
21: What usually happens in Busselton is you end up in hospice, and that happens in the last 4 weeks of your life. And then you start to lose consciousness. You spend a lot of time sleeping, and it's difficult, but I'd like to have doctors decide when the end should be.
11: And you're comfortable with that?
21: Yeah, absolutely.
13: And Howard, may I ask, how is the family about this? You sound like you've been able to make that decision. You sound like you're good and confident in what you've done. So how did the family respond?
21: I've talked to family about it, and they're quite happy with it, in as much as they wanted a doctor to decide when I should die. It just takes it away from family. See, cancer's hard on the patients, but it's very hard on the family as well.
11: Yeah.
21: And I've always tried to protect the family as much as I can from my illness. And I just think this is a way of doing it.
11: Mate, I really appreciate you calling, Howard, and giving us a really honest assessment of someone who's actually having to make these choices. And we wish you all the best on your journey.
21: Thank you, Francis.
11: Howard in Busselton there, who's decided to use voluntary assisted dying.
13: Lovely that he called in to share with us this morning.
11: Gives us the real picture, doesn't he?
13: Yeah.
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11: Francis Leach here, Kate Mead, ABC reporter with us as well, and James Finlay, ABC broadcaster in the national capital of Canberra, joins us. Hello, James.
18: Hello, Francis. Hello, Kate.
13: Good morning.
18: And look, happy Wattle Day, you two.
13: Oh, I'm hearing a lot about wattles these days. Is it just that we're trying to make the whole country golden for the Olympics, or it's more than that, though, isn't it?
11: It's our national flower.
18: And also it's our national colour, you know, green and gold. And I guess that's exactly the colour of the wattle. The flowers are gold, the trees are green. I did see, though, Kate, that they are trying to, give Brisbane a bit of a glow up before the Olympics.
13: Yeah, I love this idea. So essentially, yeah, they're bringing in seeds from all over Australia. They're wanting not just Brisbane to be the green and gold, but trying to get everyone to get those native wattles planted in their backyards and be a complete golden green.
18: Yeah, and that's exactly what we're doing here in Canberra. The government has grown 1,200 seedlings, and they've given them to like 50 public schools yesterday, and now the schools are going to be planting them today, which is very cute because they too want to give the ACT a bit of a glow up. In gold.
11: But I know Canberra is such a garden city already, isn't it? I mean, it's such a
18: beautiful... Well, it is the bush capital.
11: It is. It's beautiful. I spent a lot of time there in recent years. It's a gorgeous place. And if you love Australian flora in particular, as a home of native plants, Canberra's an absolute paradise.
18: Yeah, it really is. And you know, because we've got all those walks, our national institutions are surrounded by beautiful trees. But we also have some of those imported trees to give, you know, autumn, that like autumn gold, like a brown, gold, red kind of feel as
11: deciduous
18: well.
11: Deciduous trees dropping their big leaves.
18: We've got it all, Francis.
11: And you've got Floriade as well.
18: Oh my gosh, yes. That is coming soon. And you know how it has been unseasonably warm?
13: Well, yes.
18: For winter.
13: A little bit, hasn't it? I think yesterday I was sooking that it was a bit warm and I didn't know why I was sooking about it, but yes.
18: you got to lean into the fake spring,
13: yes.
18: Kate. Because there were some concerns that some of the tulips might be coming out a little bit early.
11: Oh, no.
18: I know. Anyway, it's not. They're fine. Apparently some of them do pop up early anyway, but it's normal. So if you are worried that the unseasonably warm winter will cause Floriade to move forward this year, or, you know, the flowers might be already, you know, blooming before it opens, don't worry. Floriade have it under control.
13: Now, James, I don't want to be the Debbie Downer in the room, but what about those people that are starting, their eyes are watering and their nose are sniffling and they're saying, yeah, that's great for everyone with the wattles and wattle day and things like that, but achoo!
18: Oh my gosh, I'm so glad you brought this up because yesterday on Drive, I learned that it's a huge myth that the wattle causes hay fever and, all these sensory overload effects. Turns out the pollen is actually a really heavy pollen and sticks close to the flower and doesn't get airborne. It's great for the bees though.
11: So don't blame it on the wattle, blame it on the boogie.
13: That sounds like a song. That sounds like a song.
18: Yeah, don't blame it on the sunshine either. So, yeah, it's, don't blame the wattle. You can be safe around the pottle, the wattle gate.
11: Good on you, James. Good to talk to you.
18: Yeah, you too.
11: Happy Wattle Day to James Finlay, their broadcaster, ABC Radio Canberra.
13: Happy Waddle Day to you too, and Francis.
11: To you as well. Have I won't be sneezing anywhere. Thank you, Kate Mead. Time for the latest from the ABC Newsroom.
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19: Now to some news that's just come in. The family of Dolly Parton says she has died at the age of 80.
22: Let's recognise the icon that Dolly Parton was and how devastating it is that she's passed and what a great feminist she was.
10: 936 ABC Hobart.
13: ABC News with Noni Edwards. Rescuers are racing to free workers feared trapped in hydropower project tunnels in the wake of a flash flood in Nepal that's killed more than 950 people. At least 45 Australians are among thousands missing. Here's Nick Parmiter.
23: A private sector association representing power companies says hundreds of workers are unaccounted for at a dozen hydropower projects damaged by the floods close to Nepal's border with China. Experts say that some workers could have access to oxygen, but others are warning that the chances of finding survivors is diminishing. The scale of the impact on the Chinese side of the border is becoming clearer, with rescue and relief efforts continuing there, where Australians are missing. Meanwhile, Nepal's Prime Minister, Birendra Shah, says the disaster shows the escalating impacts of climate change.
13: The Foreign Minister says she has grave concerns for the Australians missing after last week's catastrophic flood in Nepal and Tibet. Penny Wong says the Australian government is working around the clock to locate the missing Australians.
2: We do hold grave fears, grave concerns for their safety, but we are determined to do everything we can to try and ascertain their whereabouts.
13: Emerging technology researchers have welcomed the federal government's proposed privacy law changes, saying they place more responsibility on companies rather than consumers. The proposed reforms include measures forcing social media platforms to delete personal information when requested. Dr. Milica Stalinovic from the University of Sydney says it's important for people to have control over their data as technology evolves.
3: It's a positive step in the right direction in that it's going to give individuals agency over how much data they're going to share and for how long. And when we're looking at the privacy aspect, particularly with covert surveillance and recording, when it comes to smart glasses, we're going to have the opportunity to have certain levers of protection.
13: Administrators of the embattled Battler Group say its demise is just days away if they cannot secure urgent funding. Administrators need enough money to pay staff by Thursday or the operation will have to shut down, leaving 200 projects in limbo. The New South Wales government has declined to provide a lifeline, but we're hopeful someone else might step forward. Administrator for Battler, Stephen Longley, says he's still hopeful for a good outcome.
4: So what we're working on is a two-step funding process. Funding to get us a month of operations that during that next month we'll then be able to assess what it's going to cost and what's required to complete the rest of the projects.
13: Closing arguments have begun in one of hip-hop's most anticipated trials for the man accused of orchestrating the death of Tupac Shakur. Dwayne Keefe D. Davis faces a single count of murder with a deadly weapon with the intent to promote, further or assist a criminal gang. Shakur was gunned down inside a car in Las Vegas nearly 30 years ago. The jury's heard from 24 witnesses called by prosecutors and three by the defence across 9 days. New York Metropolitan Museum of Art is cancelling its planned exhibit honouring British designer John Galliano after a backlash over his past anti-Semitic and racist remarks. The museum says after thoughtful discussions with Mr. Galliano, it's decided to replace the planned exhibition with another. The designer joined in the statement saying he believes it's best for the exhibition not to go ahead, adding he remains accountable for the pain caused by his words in the past. Mr. Galliano was one of fashion's leading designers until he was convicted in an anti-Semitism trial in France after a series of comments surfaced. Lionel Messi has ended his career with Argentina's soccer team after nearly two decades representing the national side. The BBC's Ollie Foster has more.
5: Following the death of his father, Jorge, who couldn't travel to the US to see him play in his last and sixth World Cup finals, he posted then at the beginning of the month saying he didn't know how he could go on without his father and he just could not imagine whether that could actually be a thing of him playing again. He's 39, so it doesn't come as a great surprise, but now he says the time is right to step away from the national setup.
13: And in the NRL, Nathan Cleary has notched another significant honour in his stellar rugby league career, being named as the Brad Fittler Medal winner in Sydney last night for the second time. The Penrith halfback was recognised as the outstanding New South Wales player of 2026 after steering the Blues to a remarkable State of Origin series win over Queensland, in which he also collected the Wally Lewis Medal. Cleary last claimed the Brad Fittler Medal in 2020. You're up to date with the latest from ABC News.
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7: Good morning. Ya Palingana. With you right around the state today, Kim dealing with some personal business this morning. So I'm here with you. We'll take a look at Tasmanian beef, where it is and isn't available. Also, just to let you know, there's severe weather warnings for damaging winds for small parts of the Western District, Upper Derwent Valley, southeast, northeast, and east coast forecast districts. So really in and around Strathgordon and down past Jeeveson and Dover. And a little bit through the Midlands there in and around Campbelltown as well. We'll get more detail from the Weather Bureau for you this morning about that, as well as a full coastal forecast. If you're working in, on, around or recreating on the water, there are gale personal business this morning. So I'm here with you. We'll take a look at Tasmanian beef, where it is and isn't available. Also, just to let you know, there's severe weather warnings for damaging winds for small parts of the Western District, Upper Derwent Valley, southeast, northeast, and east coast forecast districts. So really in and around Strathgordon and

from the Weather Bureau for you this morning about that, as well as a full coastal forecast. If you're working in, on, around, or recreating on the water, there are gale warnings for the southwest coast today as well, and strong wind warnings for pretty much everywhere else. So that detail coming to you a little bit later on. And we'll also take a look today at Tassie beef, where it's produced, where you can buy it, and actually the fact that the supermarkets haven't been carrying much Tasmanian food at all. So what is the history behind that on the program? And coming up shortly in Hobart, there is one of, I guess, the world's greatest playwrights, possibly the second greatest playwright in the world next to Shakespeare. Imagine that, Agatha Christie. She certainly sold a lot of crime books. Her stories are told and retold endlessly. And you'll hear from one of the performers in that as well. Certainly worth travelling for, with quite a stellar Tasmanian cast coming your way. So that and more for you in just a minute. Mark at Risdon Vale. G'day, Mark. Says, happy Wattle Day, everybody. And so still a bit of winter about, but Wattle Day could be Australia's national day. Our flag could just be green and gold with wattle on it. Imagine that. Or would it be divisive for people with allergies who would feel that their pain is being celebrated on a day which should be unifying for the whole nation? And would you have sympathy for that, those allergy sufferers with their pain? This is George Michael, 936 ABC Radio Hobart and ABC Northern Tasmania. Love to hear from you, 0438 922 936. Should we have more fun on Wattle Day? Should this be Australia's national day?

0: Good morning. Cam says, wattle doesn't cause irritation to allergens because the pollen's heavy. Brackets, I sound like I know heaps here, but literally just heard it in the national program that was on ABC radio before the news. That's brilliant. Okay. I love that. That's great. So, okay, wattle day wouldn't upset people with allergies. There we are. Maybe it should be a national day. So where do Tasmanian farmers sell all the stuff that the supermarkets don't have? You're going to hear from a very outspoken farmer from Jeeveston next.
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0: 1926 936 ABC Radio Hobart, ABC Northern Tasmania. Matthew Tack from Our Mates Farm in Jeeveston is a real renaissance farmer involved in everything, producing all sorts of stuff and very outspoken. And hi, Matthew.
5: Morning, Rick. How are you?
0: I've just been stalking you on Instagram. Hilarious. Everyone needs to follow you right now on Our Mates Farm. Such great content. You sort of spoke to camera for this post and you were saying, hey, stop with your fake outrage. The supermarkets haven't carried much Tasmanian produce for ages. What's the story there?
5: Oh, well, it's just the reality, right? Over time, Coles and Woolworths have carried less and less Tasmanian meat. And this latest decision, I mean, it just highlights how really fundamentally broken the idea of taking animals out of Tasmania, taking them to the mainland, processing them there, and then shipping them back to Tasmania really is.
0: You also make a statement, and I heard it on our news yesterday as well, that the Bass Strait's the most expensive piece of water in the world. Let's leave the Strait of Hormuz aside.
5: I think unless Donald Trump gets interested in Tasmania, maybe then it'll be the most expensive strait of water in the world again. But no, it does. It's in terms of freight, it's incredibly expensive. It's incredibly expensive to get anything across Bass Strait, even with the freight equalisation scheme. And they had an inquiry into the freight equalisation scheme not so long ago. And as far as I'm aware, nothing's really changed there. But I mean, you got to get to the fundamental point here that system where we, you know, take animals out of Tassie and then bring them back later, it's a terrible system. It doesn't do anything for our local food resilience. It doesn't make food cheaper for Tasmanians. It doesn't make it more affordable. So something's got to change.
0: You are a micro abattoir consultant. Like, what's the challenges about processing meat here on the ground?
5: Yeah, so it's something that I'm an advocate for is making it easier for farmers to be able to build micro abattoirs on their farms to process meat. The challenge is really around legislation and the rules and regulations. There's a 48-page roadmap just around the regulations you have to comply with to build an abattoir. And they're really written for a big multinational that wants to build an abattoir that does, you know, 1,000 animals a day, not for a micro farm abattoir that wants to do 8 animals a week.
0: And Matthew, what interest have you had from politicians, or maybe through Sprout as well, as an organisation that's been trying to have these conversations, you know, with the government to get this happening? They're very much about farming. They're very much about business and entrepreneurship, they say.
5: Every politician's about farming until when it comes to writing regulations for farmers. It's, you know, you always have a lot of interest when it comes to that moment, that moment when people are interested in it. But, you know, we spent 18 months with a number of government departments working through all the regulations that you have to go through with a view to, after 18 months, you know, picking out those real roadblocks, those things that make it really, really hard, whether it's, you know, in the planning scheme, whether it's in the food safety department, things like that. And we picked out all these issues. And, you know, after 18 months, the response was, oh, well, we need more money to set up an interdepartmental committee to look at further into this. So it wasn't any actual real momentum, no forward action on making it easier for farmers to do this. And this is the very issue that, you know, when we put the parliamentary petition last year asking for it to be made easier for farmers to you know, take control of processing for themselves. That's really what we could see coming. And, yeah, so Sprout and politicians, they're, you know, Sprout have been doing great advocacy for years on this. And, you know, politicians make all the right noises and farmers seem to be the ones they want to say that they're supporting. But, you know, when it comes to the actual decisions and the actual regulations, well, farmers are often treated like, you know, they're the least trustworthy, you know, and need to be the most regulated profession.
0: Yeah, I think you should just take back the Akubras. Like, no one's allowed to wear, you know, JD Williams or Akubras until they cut farming regulations. It's 6:15, 936 ABC Hobart and ABC Northern Tasmania, Matthew Tack, right around the state from our mate's farm on Jeeveston and producing apples, pigs, beef and more. And you've spent a lot of time in the space as well. So are there any functional abattoirs in the state anymore?
5: Yeah, there are. So there's a number of small abattoirs that are struggling on, and but the reality is the model of abattoirs used to be that they would buy animals and then they would sell meat to butchers, and that's really the old model of how abattoirs work. And unfortunately, that model only really works at scale now, which is why you've got the big processors in Australia, you know, and fewer and fewer of these smaller abattoirs. So the model that we would like to see, that we're actually trying to get it easier for farmers to do, is for farmers to form groups and take control of that. So they're not trying to make money out of the abattoir, but they're using it to unlock the value so they can supply their product to customers. So yeah, that's really what we're trying to do. Those smaller abattoirs that used to allow farmers to keep ownership of their meat, there's not that many of them still in Tassie. Don't quote me on this, but we've got one here in the south, and I think there's actually there's two in the south, and there's two or three in the north. But there's, you know, their capacity is so limited.
0: Yeah. So Matthew, I mean, Tassie markets itself as this paddock to plate farm experience, but we can't get to the plate. Meat's already expensive. Essentially, this is boutique production. How do you stop costs escalating to a point where it's not viable?
5: Well, I think this is the real challenge. You know, I've seen farmers come in, try this, and leave because they can't, you know, avoid having to drive their animals big distances in Tasmania to get them processed. I've seen, you know, restaurateurs, you know, some of the best.
0: Oh, Matthew, you've walked into a dead spot there. We've just lost Matthew for a second. We'll see if we can get him back. But I'd love to hear from you right around Tasmania if you're involved in food production. If this rings true for you, 0438 922 936, send us a text. How are you processing meat? Are you thinking differently about what you produce here? Or do you have a really great relationship where you have managed to stitch together paddock to plate? Did you got a good person who can process your meat, maybe a mobile abattoir that you've got butchers that you've got relationships with? Tell us your story. 0438 922 936. Maybe it is working somewhere. Or what do you think the solutions should be? And I've just got one question I'm dying to put to Matthew, which is just, are we too small in Tassie to get an economy of scale that allows us to produce meat efficiently? In which case, do you just stop meat production here? Is that a possibility? What else would you grow? How would it work? You definitely know more about this than I do, so tell me your view on that. 0438 922 936. We'll see if we can get Matt back for this one question, and I've got weather for you next, right around the state.
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0: 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Matt Tack, small scale producer out at Jeeveston. G'day, Matt.
10: Oh, sorry about that, Rick.
0: Everyone's got a blank spot somewhere on the property, right? And you just walk into it.
10: It's in our kitchen.
0: Yeah, there it is. Yeah, I can't talk to anyone from my kitchen either. It's quite peaceful. I quite like it.
10: Love it.
0: Yeah, so the question that I wanted to put to you, it's a bit radical, but is Tassie just too small to get to an economy of scale where we can really produce meat seriously commercially? And should we maybe just not be in the business?
5: It's interesting. I think that there's going to be space for the big producers. You know, what we're talking about here in terms of Tasmania, big producers are always going to produce more than we can consume here in Tassie. But the fact of the matter is, you know, that freight puts such a cost onto our meat that, yeah, local meat can be affordably produced and affordable for people. I mean, we've had our price direct to our customers. I think it's gone up maybe twice in the last 5 years. And that's been mainly around the costs of freight. I mean, it hasn't cost us anything more to breed our cattle and move our cattle and do what we do on our farm. So our costs have hardly gone up, and yet we've seen costs in the supermarket go up, you know, by the order of 30% in some meat products. So I think we can do it. I think we absolutely can do it. I think we need to give farmers back this production, to take the middlemen who are taking money out of the system, take them out of it. And once you remove that middleman who's, you know, taking his 30% or his pound of flesh as it goes through, once you take them out of it and you put the production back in the hands of farmers and allow farmers to deal with their customers, then you get people connected to where their food comes from. It's higher quality, it's more nutritious, and allows farmers to make more money, actually, and manage their farms better.
0: Matt, Dave in Kingston, g'day Dave, says, where are these abattoirs in Tasmania? I'm looking for one in the south but can't find one, and the mobile butcher's booked out months in advance.
5: that's exactly right. Yeah. We've got mobile butchers who are absolutely flat out trying to do work for smallholders down here, and they can't get their animals processed, which, you know, sometimes it leads to worse animal health outcomes, but it also leads to worse landscape outcomes because people want to move animals off their land, say right now in the middle of winter, and they can't
0: do it.
5: So there's one in Craddock and there's one in Gretna, in the Derwent Valley, that I know of in the south.
0: Yeah.
5: But again, they're not large facilities, you know, so their throughput is limited.
0: Great to talk to you, Matt Tack, small scale producer at Jeeveston. And thanks very much, Matt. And with his dead spot in the kitchen. Love to hear from you as well. 0438922936, right around Tasmania today. And taking a look at the forecast for you and across Tasmania. Let's see if I can get the Tasmanian Towns forecast. Here we go. There's strong wind warnings as well. So the cold front approaches from the west, crossing over the state today, leaving a westerly flow in its wake. Westerlies persist for the week. Spring. Another cold front embedded in the flow forecast across Thursday. A stronger cold front and associated low pressure system approach Tasmania from the west there as well. So expect showers developing across the north and west during the morning, tending to rain during the afternoon, easing late. Fine elsewhere till showers extend across the state in the late afternoon and evening. Possible inland morning frost, fresh to strong, gusty northwesterly winds, tending westerly late. And there's a severe weather warning for damaging winds for parts of western Upper Derwent Valley, southeast, northeast and east coast forecast districts, and a marine wind warning for a gale warning for the southwest coast, and a strong wind warning for pretty much everywhere else. 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

0: Gotcha. And Kimbra, somebody that I used to know on ABC local radio around Tasmania this morning with me, Rick Goddard. Marie's at Port Arthur. Good morning. Says, shop at independent grocery stores. You'll get Tasmanian meat. Happy Wattle Day. Happy Wattle Day. Let's celebrate, everybody. First day of spring. And something that unites all Australians, plants, gardens, growing, and, of course, food. The idea of shipping meat back and forth to the mainland before it gets to the shop makes the Fresh Food People brand sound ridiculous, says that text. Yeah, it's the shipped food, the pirate food. What do we even call that? Oh, dear. 6 o'clock. Today on Toast is coming up after the news and early AM, where producer and broadcaster David Riley takes a look at the Tasmanian papers. We'll go right around the state. We'll start with The Advocate, maybe, David, today, or The Examiner, and look at what's in the papers. I'll take a look at what people's reading online. And something that's not there, that isn't being said, the silence of which is quite surprising. I'll share that with you as well. I'm Rick Goddard. It's 6 o'clock, top of 20 today, and look out for those wind warnings around the state.
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0: Good morning, Airlie Ward with ABC News. Tasmania's Health Department has dismissed staff concerns about the level of care its new mother-baby unit will offer, claiming there'll be no reduction in capability. Lucy MacDonald reports.
1: The state government announced last year it planned to move the mother-baby unit from the Royal Hobart Hospital to St John's Park in Newtown, expanding the number of rooms. But health workers familiar with the plan have told the ABC they've been informed the intensive residential parenting unit will only be able to cater to mothers with low to moderate postnatal depression and anxiety, as opposed to the complex mental health issues the current unit deals with. Despite the health department insisting support will be consistent with what mothers currently receive at the Royal, staff remain concerned.
0: Legislation banning the use of good character references for serious offences in Tasmania will be debated this week as Parliament returns. Here's state political reporter Josh Duggan.
2: Parliament sits today for its final fortnight until late October. The government wants to ban the use of good character references to reduce sentences. The bill is expected to be debated in the lower house this week. So too, post and boast laws, which require courts to take into account if an offender boasts about or glorifies their offending on social media. Debate on proposed firearms reforms has been deferred until next week, with the opposition and some crossbenchers expected to try and beef up the bill.
0: Overseas, as the Nepal Tibet flood disaster response enters its sixth day, rescuers are still searching for thousands of missing people, including hundreds thought to be trapped in a vast network of mud-filled tunnels. More than 950 people have died and at least 43 Australians are missing, as Meghna Bali reports.
3: Rescue crews are focusing on hydropower sites in Rasuwa and Nuvakot, where tunnels have been blocked by mud and debris. Nepali teams, supported by specialists from India and China, are using excavators and controlled explosions to try to clear passages and reach anyone still alive. But badly damaged roads and bridges are slowing the operation, with some areas still difficult to access. The floods have also caused extensive damage to hydropower projects across the region. Meghna Bali, ABC News, Kathmandu.
0: Prime Minister Anthony Albanese has landed in Palau as the Pacific Islands Forum leaders meeting begins. Here's Foreign Affairs reporter Stephen Jedgetts.
4: Pacific leaders will hold a special meeting on climate change today ahead of the main meetings. Palau is pushing wealthier countries to help the region decarbonise and pour more money into a fund that's been set up to help Pacific nations adapt to climate change. But there's also tension around Taiwan's role at the forum. China has made it clear it's deeply unhappy about Taiwan's presence at the summit and has warned there will be consequences as a result.
0: A new Australian study has shed light on how the thylacine subdued its prey and what kinds of animals it likely ate, undermining a key reason that led to its extinction. Scout Wallen explains.
5: The study from Flinders University and the University of Melbourne analysed the skulls of thylacines, also known as Tasmanian tigers. Researchers found the combination of an oversized skull, long and tall upper jaw and widened snout meant the thylacine had a bite unlike any other living meat-eating mammal. They concluded the thylacine's biting behaviour enabled it to use high-impact snapping to catch small to medium prey, such as bandicoots, as opposed to larger animals, such as sheep. The thylacine was targeted by farmers after being blamed for killing sheep. This led to a government bounty, which accelerated its decline.
0: To the weather, a cold front is set to cross the state today, bringing with it a severe weather warning for damaging wind gusts up to 100 kilometres an hour over elevated parts of southern and eastern Tasmania. There's a strong wind warning for most of the state's coastal waters, southeast inshore waters and the lakes. For the state, showers developing across the north and west this morning, tending to rain during the afternoon before easing late. Fine elsewhere until showers extend across the state during the late afternoon and evening. Showers increasing and a top of 16 for Burnie and Devonport. It's now 7 in Burnie, 8 in Devonport. Showers increasing, 17 for Launceston, now 10 degrees. And Hobart, a shower or two becoming windy, a top of 20. It's sitting on 8. 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
6: Good morning. Welcome to AM. I'm Rachel Mealy, coming to you from the lands of the Turrbal and Yuggera people in Brisbane. The tally of those missing in catastrophic flooding in Nepal has risen sharply, with Nepalese authorities now putting the number of missing at close to 4,500. The death toll has now eclipsed 900. The growing problem is how to identify the bodies and give answers to grieving relatives. ABC correspondent Natalie Whiting from Chitwan, and a warning, this report contains distressing content.
7: A large blue bag is carefully lifted out of a boat and up the embankment of the Narayuni River. Inside is someone's loved one. More bags follow. Major Binsen Devtoka from the Nepali Army is leading the search operation.
8: During the search, we found 10 body, intact body, and also two remains, parts of that, of different bodies.
7: We're more than 100 kilometres from the valleys where the devastating flooding and mudslides happened, but the bodies are being washed downstream. It's been almost a week, but there is likely still days of work ahead.
8: There is no rest and relief, even though we will continue our efforts and we'll try to find out more and we will try to support the population.
9: How are you all feeling?
8: You're trying to say me that I'm tired, but I'm not. We will continue the search more.
7: The bodies are brought here to Bharatpur Hospital. Dr. Kozia Shrestha and his team have conducted 290 post-mortems on remains pulled from the river.
10: If we are to take into context all over Nepal, the number of bodies that has been recovered, we are like around 35 to 40% of the dead bodies, I think, has come to Chitwan.
7: The focus is on trying to identify them. DNA samples are being collected. Initially, they were also taking fingerprints and photos, but that's not possible on the bodies that are arriving now. A temporary facility had to be set up to store the remains, with mass burials in marked graves now taking place.
10: We are doing the most what we can in the limited resources that we have got.
7: The Nepali government has said it will need international assistance with the DNA testing. Relatives are being told they'll be able to submit blood for analysis. Authorities say families of missing foreign nationals will be able to submit DNA from their home countries. But it will likely be a long process.
10: After I take out my scrubs and go back home, it is emotionally and physically draining to us. But what we have to realise is that our difficulty is nothing compared to the difficulty that the family members have faced.
7: A room's been set up in the middle of the city where people who are searching for a missing friend or relative can look at photos of the bodies that have been recovered to see if the face they're looking for is among them. This is Natalie Whiting in Chitwan, reporting for AM.
6: US President Donald Trump has threatened further strikes against Iran after both sides exchanged fire for the first time in a month. Iran struck two US air bases in Jordan in response to what Washington said were strikes on Iranian launches firing mines into the Strait of Hormuz. America's editor John Lyons joined me from Washington a short time ago. John, what's the latest?
11: Well, Rachel, we're in a strange phase to this war. It's not a ceasefire as such, and it's not a full-scale war. If anything, it's almost a hot piece, that it's been a fragile ceasefire, which of course broke a couple of days ago when the Americans say the Iranians were preparing rocket launches to fire some mines into the Strait of Hormuz so that there can't be a free flow of traffic there. The blocking of the Strait of Hormuz is one of Iran's tactical leverages. In response to that, the Americans hit those two rocket launches, and in response to that, the Iranians hit two US air bases in Jordan. The latest now is that President Trump has said a short time ago, following that attack by Iran, we're going to hit them hard, there will be a response. And so we're at that phase now where President Trump is suggesting another attack, which would obviously be an escalation.
6: And John, how likely is it that President Trump will follow through on those threats?
11: It's always difficult to predict President Trump's behaviour, but based on past behaviour, I think it's reasonable to suggest that there will not be further attacks launched by the United States based on past form unless Iran does something else. President Trump has said there's zero tolerance to the mining of the Strait of Hormuz, and I think he is serious about that. So if the Iranians try to do something such as mine the waterway either by boat or by rocket launches, I think the Americans will strike back. But at the moment, President Trump does not want an escalation of this war. His popularity is very low. He's facing midterm elections where the Republicans may lose the House of Representatives and possibly the Senate also. And this is not a war Americans want. So he doesn't want Iran to be on the headlines of the news. And the Iranians don't particularly want an escalation. They want the status quo, which is that the Strait of Hormuz is essentially crippled. That gives them a power.
6: America's editor John Lyons there in Washington. Australia could miss the economic benefits of the artificial intelligence boom unless businesses use the technology to make broader changes. The warning comes in official advice to Treasurer Jim Chalmers, along with reports less than 10% of Australian businesses are using the technology significantly. Business experts say the government must deliver favourable economic conditions to help them make the leap. Matt Bamford reports.
9: Change can be scary. And when it comes to the transformative powers of AI for businesses, it can feel particularly daunting. Ryan Collins is helping many to take the plunge.
12: It's a confidence gap more than it is a skills gap. Oftentimes, it's that people may assume AI is for big companies or it's going to cost a lot of money to get going, and it's not for a five-person business.
9: The tech sector veteran is now CEO of Enterprise Tasmania, a group that supports startups in the state.
12: We've seen huge differences in the way in which businesses can manage their marketing content, their customer queries, they're analyzing their data, much more productivity in areas that may have been hard on the business beforehand, but they're now able to manage with smaller and leaner teams. We have about 80 different companies who work out of our hubs across the state. We did a recent survey and more than 65% of them are now using AI in some core part of the business, which is a huge shift.
9: But he knows there are challenges to making the switch.
12: Most small businesses don't have a dedicated tech person. So if you want to be adopting AI, then it's competing with all the other day-to-day operations that an owner of a business is needing to balance.
9: There's hesitancy across the country. Australia is at risk of missing out on AI gains, according to advice from Treasury officials to the government. Despite two-thirds of businesses reporting some AI adoption, fewer than 1 in 10 say it's significant, leading Treasury to call the rate and breadth of take-up slow. Warren Hogan is an economic advisor to Judo Bank, which specialises in small businesses.
13: The main barriers, I think, at this stage are knowledge, and then I think the risk we're going to start to see over the next year or so is businesses that want to do this in a very serious way are going to need some financial flexibility. And a lot of, just about all Australian businesses are under pressure.
9: The advice comes as Deputy Prime Minister Richard Marles flies to San Francisco ahead of meetings with tech giants, including Anthropic and OpenAI. Warren Hogan supports what the government has done so far, but he thinks it can go even further.
13: Well, look, it's good to see the National Cabinet trying to get on the same page around data centres. It's good to see the government is leaning into these issues. We definitely need to see a regulatory environment form up, but we don't want to see too much government. The main thing is to provide a good backdrop to allow that ecosystem to survive.
9: And if Australia gets it wrong, the consequences will be massive.
13: We risk getting the worst of AI, that is the displacement, without the best, which is the broader productivity lift and the full employment and the much better economic outcomes that the next 5 to 10 years offers. I think we're on the cusp of the biggest lift in living standards that we've ever seen in a single generation, and we cannot miss that opportunity.
9: Treasurer Jim Chalmers says the government is working with the states, private sector and community to build a sustainable data centre industry, and that it's helping businesses and workers access the tools they need to adopt AI safely.
6: Matt Bamford reporting there from Canberra. That's Early AM for today. I'm Rachel Mealy. It's 6:15.
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15: Good morning. You've got me today and we're all together right around the state, and it's Wattle Day, the 1st of September. And floating the idea that wouldn't we gather under a wattle flag all together, or would it be too painful for people with allergies? This text says, my name is Corey and I think the wattle would be a great idea for our flag. I did find it silly if anyone dismissed the idea because it brings them pain, considering the Union Jack on our flag could be recognised for bringing great pain to a lot of Australians. I vote One Nation with the wattle flag. There we are, that's one vote for the wattle flag. Maybe that's our verdict today, yay or nay. Have a wattle flag for all Australians, united as one, under a plant. Well, I mean, we like trees and plants and growing things generally. Or is that just a local radio kink? I don't know. You tell me. Love to hear from you. 0438 922 936. It's quite mild around the state today. There are some strong wind warnings. We get detailed coastal forecast at 6:35. Just for now, gale warning for the southwest coast. That's the marine wind warning, and strong wind warnings everywhere else. And there's severe weather warning for damaging winds in the Upper Derwent Valley, in the Western Forecast District, southeast, northeast, and east coast forecast districts as well. So we'll drill down into that with the Bureau for you now, and I'll get temperatures around the towns in just a little bit. But I'd love to hear what's going on in your patch, what's on your mind, and what matters to you. Or just join the verdict, yay or nay. We should have a Wattle Day as a national day, public holiday, a flag, green and gold with the plant on it, and just get rid of all the other ones. Hello, David.
16: Yeah,
15: Riley.
16: As an allergy sufferer who loves the weather in spring but dreads the pollen, I find this a deeply divisive proposal, Rick.
15: Really offensive.
16: It is.
15: Francis Leach on Overnight said that the pollen on wattle's really heavy. It just drops to the tree, holds on the trunk. It's not getting you. It's some other tree that's out there to get you.
16: Yes, the grass. Who knows what it is. Anyway, happy first day of spring.
15: Ban all the grass. Yeah, thank you very much.
16: And hello to our northern and northwest listeners. Howdy, what a treat.
15: Yeah, great to be with you this morning. Let's take a look at the Tasmanian papers. David, where are we starting?
16: Let's start in the northwest. Yep. Front page of The Advocate this morning, explosive situation. Great headline. Explosives failed to detonate at the Savage River mine. Investigations by WorkSafe have revealed some unexploded packages may remain underground. Company says there's no risk to workers, but that's interesting. They often undertake blasting at Savage River, and sometimes it doesn't detonate.
15: Two Tasmanian women, this is in Tasmanian Times, David, are in the final 15 for a search for Australia's kindest person. One, Jenny Beverly, has opened her home to more than 30 foster children, and Danny Mason Kinder lost her 12-year-old daughter in a horse riding accident, and the grief she has channeled into a national movement teaching children to be kinder to others. There were 5,000 nominations down to 15 finalists, and these two are the Tasmanian representatives. Isn't that brilliant?
16: That's beautiful.
15: Yeah.
16: We'll need to. Okay. We'll need to find them and talk
15: to them. Yeah, we have to talk to them.
16: Find the secret to their kindness. There's a front page of The Examiner today. Vanessa Blair, the new Greens senator replacing Senator Peter Wish-Wilson, is saying that any deal to support the Northern Smelter should include measures that require a reduction in carbon emissions. So if the federal government was to step in to support the Bell Bay Aluminium, it should include a requirement for carbon emissions. Rio Tinto hasn't responded to that call, and a spokesperson for the Federal Industry Minister, Tim Ayres, said the smelter's not actually seeking support to decarbonise its operations.
15: 19 past six. Pulse Tasmania are reporting that Anna Reynolds, the Lord Mayor of Hobart, has reversed her decision to step down as Lord Mayor in August, ending, they say, weeks of confusion over who was running the city. John Kelly had suggested the radio silence over who was in charge was an attempt to quiet the chatter about Zelinda Sherlock and the Snackgate allegations. But the Lord Mayor said to Pulse that that is not the reason why she is returning. We're talking to Zelinda Sherlock, Deputy Lord Mayor, later this morning, partly about the council's discussion last night about the Battery Point walkway, where, despite the CEO's recommendations, the councillors have voted to progress research into the leaseholders of Crown Land who's got a lease, how long they've got it for, and to gather the information to take to the minister.
16: Elected reps delivering a rebuff to their CEO. That's that's unusual. A couple more quick Northern stories before we move on. Errol Stewart, the developer in Launceston's, formally lodged the application for the Kings Marina redevelopment. Massive waterfront redevelopment, $35 million in Launceston. So that's out of the announcement stage into the planning system stage. And Brett Whiteley, blast from the past. Remember Brett Whiteley, former Liberal Health Minister, now running for Hobart.
15: Latrobe. I thought it was the artist.
16: Latrobe Lord Mayor. So he's putting his hat in the ring for the Lord Mayoral race. Yeah. But look, Rick, the one that caught my eye in the Mercury today, well, there's a number, the Mercury, big double page spread on page 10 and 11. Looking more broadly at this local beef issue, obviously Woolworths is ending its supplier deal with JBS. It's no longer going to be selling Tasmanian beef from 2027. That news broke on Friday. But look, at what it does expose is a much bigger problem with our food system. We produce plenty of food here, but increasingly we just don't have the infrastructure or the transport to process it here. So we get meat travelling across Bass Strait, then coming back to us. And I think also of cherries. Like, you know, it's well known that a lot of the best cherries just don't get sold locally. You go into a supermarket here and you're not getting the prime cherries.
15: That's just good business. If you're a good exporting business, then you send your best produce to the highest player, which will be not people here.
16: The farmers, though, saying we need more small-scale abattoirs and local processing, otherwise we risk becoming reliant on mainland supply chains. We could have, being the island that's famous for food, you know, we end up importing more of the food than we actually grow.
15: Try and buy lamb in New Zealand. It's impossible.
16: Right.
15: It's all elsewhere.
16: The famous sheep farming nation.
15: Yay, says this text, 0438922936. Yay, National Wattle Day. Replace Australia Day with an inclusive date. Have a public holiday now to celebrate the end of winter's darkness. We have enough days off in summer. I like this. Public holiday Wattle Day. Green and gold flag. We didn't have to change the Olympic uniforms. That's good. 22 past six. Yay for Wattle Day. Yay or nay. Let's get behind it. This is really important. You're hearing on AM about bodies now coming out in body bags in Nepal, the toll of death being really counted, the number of people missing becoming a number of people who are dead. There's a candlelight vigil in Hobart. The Nepalese community organisations are putting that together, United in Hope, They Say We Stand. That's the 2nd of September at 5:30 on Parliament Lawns. If you would like to donate money to a charity, ABC Gives is a website you can go to where these charities have been vetted and make sure that the money gets to them. Interestingly, someone in the community raised this with me. So when a disaster like this happens, politicians who represent the people make statements in sympathy for the people of Nepal, the Nepalese community or Nepali community in Tasmania, in Australia. They pointed out that One Nation have made no comment of sympathy, no comment of empathy at all. Now, if you have seen one somewhere, please tell me about that. But in the searches that I've done after this person, community member, raised it with me, the only comment is Barnaby Joyce, who on News 24 was saying that if DFAT say you shouldn't travel to a country, we shouldn't have any immigrants from that country.
16: All right.
15: So not a word of sympathy, not a word of care, not a word of compassion from those political representatives. And I wonder if that matters to you.
16: News that didn't happen here today on Toast. Look, a couple of other quick ones from the Mercury. Construction company has been appointed, Fairbrother's been appointed to build a new high-performance centre for the Tassie Devils out at Kingston. Also, Kinetic has strengthened its grip on private bus services in Tassie. They've purchased TassieLink Transit, so that deal's expected to be completed later in the year. But the company says demand's growing for public transport services. Won't impact drivers or passengers, they say. Also, Parliament's back today. Mercury's got a special story on page 4. Question time kicks off 10 a.m. The focus for Labor today will be the budget, but particularly cuts to the public service. Now, there was a rumour kicking around yesterday morning that there'd be cuts to TMAG revealed by the union. The union came out and said they were expecting 30% of TMAG, Tasmanian Museum and Art Gallery staff, to be cut under these major public service job cuts that the state government's pressing ahead with. State government came out yesterday and said, nope, that's not planned. We're not cutting services and jobs, at least according to a spokesperson. But Ella Haddad says that Labor's going to keep the pressure on this issue, particularly cuts to arts and heritage culture. So Ella Haddad's saying that seems to have been a bit of a focus, whereas other areas aren't being cut.
15: It's interesting because Screen Tasmania, if you look at that, the ex-head of Screen Tasmania is now doing amateur theatre productions at the Playhouse. So is culture being cut to fund other parts of government is a question I think you'd have to ask. And does that concern you, or is that, you know, good value for money and cost of living crisis? You cut down your screen stuff, you cut down your museums, you cut down your libraries so that you can stay afloat. 0438922936. David, do you know that Hydro have built a $1 million eel ladder through the Trevallon Dam?
16: I didn't know that.
15: I mean, that to me is unbelievably fascinating. And the only reason we know about this is because of Junction Arts Festival, who are producing the Secret Life of Eels, the world's first eel skin instruments, celebrating this eel ladder that Hydro drilled through Trevallon Dam.
16: They've skinned an eel to celebrate eels.
15: Absolutely.
16: I like it.
15: They also have the Great Junction Dog Show coming up. It's a brilliant festival in Launceston, and a satirical licensing bureau where under 18s are examiners, and grown-ups have to queue up to prove they can be trusted with a pen and be reissued a pen licence.
16: Love a bit of grilled eel.
15: Yeah.
16: On rice.
15: Delicious.
16: Yeah. Always get that if I see it in a Japanese restaurant menu. Look, home values slowed for the south for the third month in a row, reports the Mercury, dip of 0.2%. Across the rest of the state, though, if you're a homeowner, slightly better news, up 0.1% for the north. Look, broadly, just slightly up for the rest of the state that's not Hobart, which is bucking the national trend. 2.7% dip since March, reports News Limited.
15: Circling back quickly on the AFL Training Centre, Christy Johnson, independent MP, is raising issues when they say if it goes over budget, we'll just cut aspects of it. She goes, that'll be the Kingborough Football Club's component and all the community elements. That'll go. So she is concerned about that. A chance also to have your say on our new road safety strategy across Tasmania. Public consultation is now open, says Minister for Transport, Kerry Vincent. And you can comment on that strategy. They always do this thing where it says open here with a hyperlink. And then I have to click on it to tell you where to go. If you go to Building Tasmania, Tasmania's next road safety strategy, have your say. And I know we're right around Tasmania this morning. That's rural roads. That's your highways and your byways. 27 past six, we'll take a look at what's trending nationally next.
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15: 28 past six today on Toast. To wrap the stories that's got everyone talking, Dave Riley looking at the national papers. David.
16: Of course, the national papers, front pages again, this grim search that continues for those who've been lost in the Nepal disaster. 43 Aussies also now missing. Look, a bit of other stuff that's happening, though. Angry Anderson's in hospital after a cardiac arrest, 79, still going strong. But he's been admitted to hospital and they've cancelled their European tour. Look, the other one that's making news, Rick, is the banning of pervert glasses is not going to be a priority focus for the federal government's new privacy rules. These are the glasses with cameras in them. The focus will be against identity theft, reports News Limited.
15: 28 past six, I'll take a look at an exclusive. In The Guardian, dozens of policy submissions from across the political spectrum, David, incorrectly summarise real research and invent or wrongly cite sources because the lobbyists are using AI to write their submissions and they are full of hallucinations, misquotes, research that doesn't exist, and future policy decisions may be being made on those. Imagine the people adopting AI the most are policy wonks. And just while we're speaking about unwell athletes, Novak Djokovic lost his first round in a Grand Slam. He was recorded vomiting on the court and has pulled out. And as Lionel Messi retires, you wonder if Djokovic has got to be making some announcements soon.
16: Yeah.
15: It was brutal to watch him unfold.
16: You would imagine so.
15: Yeah.
16: All right, that's it for me, Rick.
15: Thanks, David. That's today on Toast. Comment on any or all of the stories. 0438922936. Reggie says, David, no difference in the taste of first and second grade cherries. Is it just the heft? Is it the juiciness?
16: Really?
15: Is it the what? What's the difference? There's got to be a difference, surely. Coming up after 6:30, Agatha Christie, is she the greatest playwright in the Western world after Shakespeare?

0: Good morning, Airlie Ward with ABC News. The Nursing and Midwifery Union says it's concerned Hobart's new mother baby unit will not be able to offer the same level of care as the one it's replacing. Health workers familiar with the plan say the new unit in Newtown will only be able to cater to mothers with low to moderate postnatal depression and anxiety, instead of the complex mental health issues the current unit deals with. Tasmania's Health Department says the new mother baby unit will offer services consistent with the current one, with no reduction in capability. Australian Nursing and Midwifery Federation Tasmanian Secretary Emily Shepherd says she understands the new unit will offer a different model of care.
1: If that is intended to be the model of care ongoing, that the beds at the Royal Hobart Hospital are retained to allow those women who are experiencing mental health concerns to be able to be admitted into those dedicated beds so that they have the opportunity to keep their babies with them.
0: Police are still searching to find the mother of a baby whose body was found dumped in Sydney's West yesterday. Tony Ibrahim reports.
2: Police say a woman was using the garbage bin at an apartment complex in Auburn when the body of a baby boy was found. The discovery happened yesterday, just before midday, but police suspect he could have been inside the bin for as long as 36 hours. The newborn was unclothed, and it's not clear if he was born alive. Investigations continued yesterday, but police say the identity of the mother remains unknown at this stage. They have serious concerns for her health and are urging her to visit the nearest hospital to receive urgent care.
0: Tasmanian Greens leader Rosalie Woodruff says she'll use this week in Parliament to question government ministers about proposed changes to the state's firearm laws. If passed, the legislation will introduce minimum 3-month jail terms for the possession of stolen firearms and reclassify some guns to a more restrictive licence category. The changes won't include a cap on the number of guns a person can own and will be grandfathered, meaning existing firearm owners won't be affected. Dr Woodruff says the state government has ignored submissions from several different groups about the proposed laws.
3: Family violence sector, health professionals, gun reform advocates have been ignored in their submissions, and the police commissioner. All of the people who stand up for a safer Tasmania, stronger firearms laws have been ignored by the Liberals' legislation, and we want to understand what's happened.
0: Government Minister Nick Dygan says the proposed legislation is about working together to put forward the most coherent set of reforms. A Launceston butcher has called on Tasmanians to support local producers after supermarket giant Woolworths' decision to stop selling Tasmanian beef. Suppliers say they were told last week that Woolworths would stop selling Tasmanian beef due to rising costs of production and shipping across Bass Strait. Casalinga Gourmet Meats owner Rob Perry says while the loss is a blow to farmers, it opens up more opportunities to shop local.
4: We need support in the background, but more so, we've jumped on it, and I think other butchers and anyone in the meat game should be doing the same and promoting our local product.
0: A new study has found the extinct Tasmanian tiger was unlike any mammal alive today. Researchers at Flinders University and the University of Melbourne analysed Tasmanian thylacine skulls and found they were significantly different to wolves and wild dogs, contrary to previous perceptions. The animal survived in Tasmania until the 1930s, but was targeted by farmers after being blamed for killing sheep and other livestock. Professor Vera Weisbecker says the animal's oversized skull, long jaw and widened snout meant they could catch smaller prey, such as bandicoots.
5: It shows the thylacine in a completely new light in terms of how it could have subdued its prey. The thylacine went extinct largely because people thought it was a wolf-like predator of sheep, and it was definitely a dangerous predator to some animals, but it hunted the animals in a way that no other mammal life today probably hunted.
0: Hobart City Councillors have voted not to abandon a proposal for a waterfront walkway around the historic suburb of Battery Point. The plan's been debated for decades, but the council's chief executive recommended shelving the walkway after consultants found the current route unworkable. Last night, a motion to abandon the walkway was voted down 6-5. To the weather, a cold front is set to cross the state today, bringing with it a severe weather warning for damaging wind gusts up to 100 kilometres an hour over elevated parts of southern and eastern Tasmania. And there's a strong wind warning for the state's coastal waters, southeast inshore waters and the lakes. And that's the latest now from ABC News.
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7: Good morning. Ya Pulingana. Tuesday, the 1st of September, and it's Wattle Day for the first day of spring. It was a brave attempt to create a national day that all Australians could get behind because it's real hard to argue about a plant. Dave Riley's tried to create division over this issue, saying, what about the hay fever sufferers? But we're assured that the wattle pollen is heavy, makes bees happy, but sticks to the trees. It's all good. It's fine. Correct me if I'm wrong. 0438922936. So the verdict today is, should this be a public holiday? Because we're a bit short of public holidays. And be Australia's National Day. Yay or nay? It's pretty strongly yay so far. Happy to hear otherwise from you. Coming up after seven, we will be checking in on the Hobart City Council meeting last night with Deputy Mayor Zelinda Sherlock. And we'll also find out what's happened with Anna Reynolds, the Lord Mayor, who was meant to be leaving the job on the 9th of August, has been around for the last few weeks, making statements, making announcements, and she said no, she won't go now until the election. Why? What can we learn about that? Now, though, a statewide coastal forecast for you. If you're getting out on the water or recreating or working on land, Chris Kent will take you there as well. G'day, Chris.
8: G'day, how are you?
7: Good, thank you. At the Bureau of Meteorology, what are the observations today? Coming up after seven, we will be checking in on the Hobart City Council meeting last night with Deputy Mayor Zelinda Sherlock. And we'll also find out what's happened with Anna Reynolds, the Lord Mayor, who was meant to be leaving the job on the 9th of August, has been around for the last few weeks, making statements, making announcements, and she said no, she won't go now until the election. Why?

0: today?
1: Yeah, so Maria Island, north-northwesterly at the moment, 12 knots. Tasman Island, northwesterly at 12 knots also. Cape Bruny, northerly at 13 knots. Matsuyka Island, north and northwesterly at 26 knots. Low Rocky Point, north-northwesterly at 17 knots. Cape Sorrel is northerly at 17 knots. And around the Hobart local waters, we've also got north-northwesterlies. Inshore looks a bit lighter, about 8 knots, but closer to the bay. Oh, sorry, is up to around 20, 30 knots. So a bit blowy out on the waters at the moment. And that forecast, yeah, likely to be pretty blowy. Got those winds coming out of the north to northwest ahead of a cold front today, 15 to 25 knots across the southern waters, getting up to 30 knots during the day today, and up to 35 knots in the southwest. So getting a bit windy. Those winds will turn around to the west during the late arvo as that front moves through. Seas are 3 to 5 metres. Decreasing to 1 to 2 metres in the along the east coast, and the swells at the moment, or the swell forecast, southwesterly, 3 to 4 metres, increasing to, tending more southerly, 1.5 to 2 metres along the east coast. It's probably not the best conditions to be out on the water today.
0: And on land?
1: On land, we've got that cold front moving through, so we've got a few showers moving across the south during the day today. Again, not looking like there's going to be too much in it, but we are expecting some pretty blowy conditions as well. There's a severe weather warning out for the south with wind gusts expected to get around 100 kilometres per hour at times as that front moves through.
0: And in the north?
1: And in the north. We've got the winds pretty much expecting to sort of, remain that same sort of strength right across sort of, the coastal waters. Swells in the north expected to be a little bit lighter, only about a metre, and coming out of the west. Those winds across the north coast are expected to get around 25 knots as well, and there is a strong wind warning across all coastal waters with that gale warning in the southwest.
0: All right, Chris, and temperatures around the island today?
1: Temperatures, we've got maximum temperatures today of... Hobart looking at a maximum of 20 degrees, with those windy conditions. Those temperatures sort of, right around the state, sort of in that low or high teens, sort of, low or around 20 degrees.
0: Brilliant. Thanks very much. Chris Kent there at the Bureau of Meteorology. I'm Rick Goddard. This is ABC Local Radio right around Tasmania this morning, 22/7. Shortly, we're going to explore a very interesting Agatha Christie play. She's stories written as novels. She became a playwright. She wouldn't let anyone else write them. And her shows have been some of the most successful events in around the world, in the theatre world, since Shakespeare, argues John X. So you'll hear from Nathan Spencer. You'll have seen him on your telly in a bunch of Tasmanian TV shows. He was in The Kettering Incident and other productions. He's back to do this show with people, including Eric Thompson. So it might be something that you would like to travel and see. We'll talk about, in this segment as we do every week, how I made it, the nature of success as well. 0438922936. Some comments about the proposed or the risk of staff cuts at the Tasmanian Museum and Art Gallery. Unions are concerned they'll have to cut staff. The government have said they won't. This text says, cutting government staff and departments in areas that are being slashed highlights Rockcliffe's absence of knowledge of how government works. It takes years to build up and minutes to slash. I'm disgusted with this government. Kathy at Lenna Valley, g'day Kathy, says, let's remove the roof from the stadium and half the cost of the build. This year we've been the driest capital city, usually we're the second driest. With the savings, we could return finance to Screen Tasmania Arts, Health and Education, and yes to National Wattle Day as Australia Day. This text says, what's the Palawa word for wattle? How good would a purposely named and agreed all country day off would be

0: today. And we're very short of public holidays around this time of year. Should Waddle Day, the first day of spring, be Australia's national day? Yay or nay? 0438 922 936.
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0: 18 to 7. Next, the creator of some of the greatest murder mysteries in the world, Agatha Christie. Is she the most watched playwright in the West since Shakespeare? It's such an interesting question. And what is the real story behind her show, And Then They Were None, and the poem it's based on, which has got quite an incredible past? You'll hear about that. Right now, though, a Paul Kelly song, though. This is from last year, 2025. He has released more than 30 albums. He's won 17 ARIA Awards. Take It Handy was released on the 3rd of August this year, and it's on his album 70, which was released very, very late last year, but a deluxe edition has just come out. So this is Paul Kelly, fresh and crisp for you on this spring morning.

0: Paul Kelly there, Take It Handy, brand new music from him, Getting Down with Cicero, love a bit of philosophy in a song. Who is it? Socrates in the Pinky song by whatever that kids K-pop group is. That's also got a bit of philosophy in it too. Quarter to 7, 936, ABC Radio Hobart and ABC Northern Tasmania. Next, why has Agatha Christie's storytelling endured for so long, including a show where everybody dies? Spoiler alert, and it's based on a poem that you certainly couldn't talk about these days. That's next.
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0: You may well know Nathan Spencer from various TV shows he's been in. The Kettering Incident, you would have seen him in that, and more shows as well. He's appearing shortly in a professional theatre production, which has got one of the largest casts for a professional theatre show in Tassie that anyone's put together for ages, actually. Nathan Spencer, hello.
2: Good morning, Rick. How are you going?
0: Yeah, good morning. How many people are in this thing? It's massive.
2: It is an ensemble of 10 people, and you're right. It's the first sort of professional show or straight theatre show that's been done in Hobart for a while. So we started rehearsal yesterday and very excited to meet the cast and spend the next few weeks rehearsing and get ready for opening on the 25th of September.
0: It's also a kind of essentially a fully commercial venture, this, and that's something that Agatha Christie has been able to do because she does pull them in. She's very popular. Her stories get remade as feature films all the time. What's the basic story of And Then There Were None?
2: Yeah, so you have 10 people who've all been invited for a holiday to a mansion, a remote mansion on an island. They've been invited by someone called Mr. Owen. They all turn up for a dinner party. And essentially, within 24 hours, one by one, they slowly get knocked off by an unknown killer who happens to be one of them. And I guess it's a very different kind of premise to what Agatha Christie normally writes about. You know, most of her novels have a central character like Poirot or Miss Marple. But this is more about, 10 people stuck together on an island, can't get off it. And then slowly, but one by one, they're taken out, and the paranoia starts to increase throughout the show. And yeah, it's suspenseful, but there's also a lot of dark humor in it as well.
0: It's driving me crazy because there was this Netflix show that I'm sure is based on the same story: glamorous people all going to an island and everybody dying. But in her novel, she managed to kill everybody, Nathan, but for the play, she had to make some changes.
2: She did. look, there's two different versions of the ending. We know which one we're going to go with, but we're not going to let people know. We're going to keep that one close to our chest.
0: One ending is everybody dies, and another ending is that someone is innocent.
2: Maybe. We don't know. I mean, the reality of in terms of the show, nobody is innocent. I mean, one of the big things about each of the characters who come to this island, they've all got a secret. They've all done something. Every character has inadvertently or intentionally killed someone throughout at some point in their life. And for some reason, we start to find out through the show, but it's all connected to each of their dark history or their past as to what's going on. But I'll keep it. I mean, that's the joy of coming to see the show, to see that play out, and I guess also to see which ending we may have gone with.
0: 10 to 7, 936 ABC Radio Hobart and ABC Northern Tasmania. Nathan Spencer playing Dr. Armstrong in And Then There Were None. Huge production coming up in the south of Tasmania. put on by Jonix Presents, featuring Eric Thompson, a bunch of graduates recently graduated out of WAPA, and also NIDA. And Nathan, you went to NIDA as an actor.
2: I
0: feel like in the last sort of 20 years, the opportunities in theatre and screen production have become harder. That's my view from kind of the outside. Now I'm in radio. What's the experience been like for you?
2: Look, it's true. I think in Tassie, the opportunity to get a professional gig is challenging, and with that's becoming even more challenging at the moment. Obviously, with the economy slowing a little bit, opportunities like film, TV, and theatre are harder to come by. But you know, when they do, such as this, it's a great opportunity. And you know, one of the things, and one of the reasons why I stayed in Tassie is there's just, there is a huge amount of talent down here. And, you know, I think of the shows that I've seen here over the last few years, and, you know, even in the last few weeks, there is, you know, we've had some amazing stuff being put on, and it's such a diverse variety of stuff. So, you know, I would love to see that continue. And I think we as an arts community have got to ensure that we keep fighting for that. And it's shows like this, and John and Cassie have done a lot of work in and Robert, of course, who's directing, have done a lot of work in pulling it together. Mm-hmm. And you know, it's a professional show. So I think there's absolutely a real push, and I think that's one of the great things about the community down here, whether it's theatre or film. There's a real tenacity to everybody down here, and you know, there's, as I say, a lot of talent, and we're going to see a lot of. I'm really excited about this show, and yeah, it's just a great opportunity to see a fully fledged professional straight theatre play in a while.
0: Yeah, no songs, right? Or is it like no songs? But there's a poem at the heart of this, which has been constantly renamed as social mores have changed over time. And this is her sort of literary flourish, Agatha Christie, where she got, you know, there's this poem hanging on the wall of every room that predicts everything that's going to happen. That's such masterful writing, isn't it? To go out to, I'm going to tell you the whole story in advance and then watch it play out. Is that the real delight of it?
2: That is. You know, for those that don't know the premise or the novel or the play, there's this poem, and again, I won't give too much detail away, but essentially the poem outlines as to how each one of the characters is going to die throughout the show and the novel. Of course, it's not explicit, so you're not sure exactly how the person is going to die or when, but that is part of the delight. You do get to see and read the poem at the start of the show, and then it's actually just throughout the next two and a bit hours that you start to try and piece together how the poem is going to play out.
0: And you can look up the history of that poem, I think currently called 10 Little Soldiers, but it's quite a read, Nathan Spencer. Interestingly, in this sort of very tough time in the world of theatre creation, it's resulted in productions like this being put on by independent players, Marta Dusseldorp, Ben Winspear putting on their own productions. So these are people who, like Eric Thompson is in this show, who you wouldn't see probably on a Tasmanian stage if the industry wasn't in such a dire strait. So it's sort of a weird set of amazing opportunities coming out of a really tough time.
2: Yeah, absolutely. Look, and it is fantastic that we have Eric doing the show. You know, I think he's a name. He's well respected. Everybody knows who he is. And yeah, he's a draw card. I think that's important. At the end of the day, yes, it's a show, and we want it to be a fantastic show. But there is a commercial component to all of this. And Eric's a fantastic guy. And really excited. I know he's excited to do his first show in the theatre role, and I think that's one of the reasons why he really wanted to do this. Yeah. And I think it's great that we have people like Eric down here to really bring people in and you know, there might be people who've never seen a show before who actually go, you know what, I'm going to see a play.
0: Because I know Agatha Christie and I've heard of her and I've heard of Eric Thompson. Yeah. And he says yes, because the chance to be on that stage is so incredible. Not to downplay yourself, Nathan Spencer, who is a great performer, and I certainly encourage you to get along and see his work as Dr. Armstrong in the Agatha Christie and Then There Were None, written in 1934 or something, and still, like, gripping. Lovely to talk to you this morning.
2: Thanks, Rick. Thank you so much.
0: Nathan Spencer, there we are. It's the first of spring. It's Wattle Day in Australia. And this text says, Barry in Kingston, g'day Barry, says, my mother was in the Mercury in 1944. Pauline Ashmore for the Wattle Day appeal. She was nursing at St John's Newtown Tuberculosis Hospital and collected donations, was a familiar figure around the streets of Hobart. I would love Wattle Day remembered. Yeah, let's do it. Should we? Yay or nay? Should Wattle Day be Australia's national day? Public holiday, green and gold flag. Come on, Australia. Yay or nay? This is Leo Sayer to take you to the news.

0: Leo Sayer, loving you more than Leo can say, but he did just say it, so bit of a contradiction there, Leo. Ha-ha. Work that one out. It's the 1st of September, Tuesday. I'm Rick Goddard, 936 ABC Radio Hobart and ABC Northern Tasmania. The show that was on my mind is The Perfect Couple with Nicole Kidman. A bunch of people go to an island and die. Great, worth a watch. If you're a streamer, yes to Wattle Day. They have sprinkled their little blossoms all over my car. Yeah, it's a love-hate relationship, but should it be our national holiday on the 1st of September? Yes or no? It's 7 o'clock.
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0: In ABC News at 7, rescuers in Nepal still searching for thousands of missing people as the disaster response enters its sixth day. State Parliament returns with tougher penalties for serious crimes on the agenda, and Federal Treasury warns Australia's at risk of failing to capture the economic benefits of artificial intelligence. Good morning, I'm Ailey Ward. Nepal's Prime Minister says the flood disaster shows the growing threat climate change poses to the Himalayan region. The death toll has surpassed 950 and at least 43 Australians remain missing. Meg Nabali reports.
1: In a social media post last night, Prime Minister Balen Shah said the floods were no ordinary event. The 36-year-old says the risks facing the Himalayan region are increasing with climate change, and that the time has come for Nepal to strongly raise the issue of climate-related disasters with the international community. The precise role climate change played in this disaster is not yet clear. The government says search and rescue operations are continuing while aid is being distributed to survivors. Meghna Bali, ABC News, Kathmandu.
0: Locally, and Tasmania's health department has dismissed staff concerns about the level of care its new mother-baby unit will offer, claiming there will be no reduction in capability. Lucy MacDonald reports.
2: The state government announced last year it planned to move the mother-baby unit from the Royal Hobart Hospital to St John's Park in Newtown, expanding the number of rooms. But health workers familiar with the plan have told the ABC they've been informed the intensive residential parenting unit will only be able to cater to mothers with low to moderate postnatal depression and anxiety, as opposed to the complex mental health issues the current unit deals with. Despite the health department insisting support will be consistent with what mothers currently receive at the Royal, staff remain concerned.
0: Police are urging the mother of a newborn baby whose body was found dumped in a bin in Sydney's west to seek urgent medical care. Tony Ibrahim has more.
3: The baby boy's body was found yesterday in the bin of an apartment complex at Auburn in Sydney's west. Police say the newborn could have been there for as long as a day and a half. Its body was naked, and it's not known if the baby was born alive. Officers made an appeal yesterday as part of their efforts to identify and find the mother. They say they are seriously worried about her health and are urging her to seek urgent medical treatment in hospital.
0: Legislation banning the use of good character references for serious offences in Tasmania will be debated this week as Parliament returns. Here's State Political Reporter Josh Duggan.
4: Parliament sits today for its final fortnight until late October. The government wants to ban the use of good character references to reduce sentences. The bill is expected to be debated in the lower house this week. So too, post and boast laws, which require courts to take into account if an offender boasts about or glorifies their offending on social media. Debate on proposed firearms reforms has been deferred until next week, with the opposition and some crossbenchers expected to try and beef up the bill.
0: Overseas again, and the US president is again threatening to attack Iran after the two countries traded strikes for the first time in weeks. Here's Middle East correspondent Caitlin Kelly.
5: Donald Trump has threatened to hit Iran hard after missiles struck Jordanian bases hosting US military early Monday local time. US forces had struck Iranian missile launches in the Strait of Hormuz. They claimed were preparing to deploy sea mines. Iran hit back with attacks on the UAE and Jordan, disrupting what had been a lull in the now six-month war and drawing condemnation from the Emiratis and the Qataris, while Turkey said parties involved in the war were destroying the region. The Strait of Hormuz remains choked.
0: Ukraine's president says he's held a constructive call with US envoys ahead of their first visit to the country. Europe correspondent Mazoe Ford reports.
6: In his nightly video address to the nation, Ukrainian President Volodymyr Zelensky said he spoke to US President Donald Trump's envoys Steve Witkoff and Jared Kushner on a call that was detailed and constructive. President Zelensky added that the American officials were working to finalise dates for their first visit to Kyiv, a visit aimed at advancing peace efforts with Moscow. Russian President Vladimir Putin is currently in Kyrgyzstan for a summit with regional leaders from countries including China, India, Iran and Pakistan that's aimed at countering Western influence. China's confirmed Presidents Xi and Putin spoke about Ukraine, but it was not the main theme of their meeting.
0: The Pacific Islands Forum leaders meeting has kicked off in the Micronesian nation of Palau. Here's Foreign Affairs reporter Stephen Jedgetts.
7: The Prime Minister Anthony Albanese will join other Pacific leaders at a major climate summit meeting today. Palau's pushing wealthier countries to help the region decarbonise and to pour more money into a fund to help Pacific nations adapt to climate change. But tensions between Taiwan and China could also rear up. Palau has ties with Taiwan and has allowed it to play a more public role this year, which China has warned will have consequences.
0: Artificial intelligence use is booming across the country, but the Federal Treasury says Australia is still only scratching the surface. Here's political reporter Jack Mackay.
8: New advice provided to Treasurer Jim Chalmers says Australia's current AI uptake is widespread, but it's also shallow. According to analysis put together by the Treasury, less than 10% of businesses are reporting significant adoption of the technology. It also says the rate and breadth of the uptake among Australian companies remains slow. The Treasury is warning Australia is at risk of failing to capture the benefits of artificial intelligence. Mr. Chalmers says he's confident, though, Australia can maximise the economic upside of AI while minimising the risks.
0: A new Australian study has shed light on how the thylacine subdued its prey and what kinds of animals it likely ate, undermining a key reason that led to its extinction. Scout Wallen explains.
2: The study from Flinders University and the University of Melbourne analysed the skulls of thylacines, also known as Tasmanian tigers. Researchers found the combination of an oversized skull, long and tall upper jaw and widened snout meant the thylacine had a bite unlike any other living meat-eating mammal. They concluded the thylacine's biting behaviour enabled it to use high-impact snapping to catch small to medium prey, such as bandicoots, as opposed to larger animals, such as sheep. The thylacine was targeted by farmers after being blamed for killing sheep. This led to a government bounty, which accelerated its decline.
0: Hobart City Councillors have voted not to abandon a proposal for a waterfront walkway around the historic suburb of Battery Point. The plan has been debated for decades, but the council's chief executive recommended shelving the walkway after consultants found the current route unworkable. Last night, a motion to abandon the walkway was voted down 6-5. Now to sports news, here's Jared Coote.
9: Lionel Messi has ended his career with Argentina's national soccer team after nearly two decades representing the national side. Messi, who has played in six World Cups, won the tournament in Qatar in 2022 and led Argentina to the final this year, losing to Spain. On his official Instagram account, the Argentine has called it a decision that hurts, but says he understands the time has come. Venture capitalist Joshua Kushner, who was shaping as the lead investor in FIFA president Gianni Infantino's scrap plan to sell off stakes in soccer's World Cup, says he regrets joining the proposal. Kushner says he failed to appreciate the political dynamics of global football and he would not have gotten involved if he knew the world he was getting into. And women's top seed Aryna Sabalenka has won her opening match at the US Tennis Open in straight sets. Sabalenka won five of her eight break points against world number 59 Camila Osorio to win 6-2, 6-4. Seventh seed Carolina Muchova and 10th seed Amanda Anisimova also won in straight sets. In the men's draw, Stefanos Tsitsipas has come from a set down to beat 10th seed Arthur Fies 4-6, 7-6, 6-1, 6-4.
0: To the weather. A cold front is set to cross the state today, bringing with it a severe weather warning for damaging wind gusts up to 100 kilometres an hour over elevated parts of southern and eastern Tasmania. There's a strong wind warning for most of the state's coastal waters, southeast inshore waters and the lakes. For the state today, showers developing across the north and west this morning, tending to rain this afternoon before easing late. Fine elsewhere until showers extend across the state during the late afternoon and evening. Showers increasing and top of 16 for Burnie and Devonport. It's now 7 in Burnie, 8 in Devonport. For Launceston, showers increasing a top of 17. It's currently 10 degrees. And for Hobart, a shower or two becoming windy, heading for top of 20. At the moment, it's 8. ABC News.
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11: Good morning. It is the 1st of September. It's Wattle Day, a national day to celebrate Wattle, spring, the country. And we've been discussing this morning, if you're just joining us, right around Tasmania today, whether it should be our national day, should be flipping a public holiday right now, because it's a dearth of them at this time of year, really, and having a national day we can all get around. So far in...
12: The verdict.
11: It's pretty much 100% yes that none of us should be going to work today. So yes to Wattle Day as a national day. There are species in every state, says Roz at Mount Stewart. It represents unity in diversity. That seems to be a good message. I say yes to Wattle Day. They have sprinkled their little blossoms all over my car. So this is Wattle Day saying yes to you. Peter raises this question. If the 1st of September was the national day and public holiday, it could have implications for sports finals, especially local sports, with people heading away for long weekends. Or it could be sporting festivals, Peter. I mean, it could be brilliant. So there's a nay there. So I think we're 20, I'm not sure. So tell me, yes or no, should it be our national day today? Green and gold flag. Wouldn't have to change our sports uniforms for international competition. That'd be fine. And a day off. 0438922936. A little bit later this morning, we're going to find out about this really interesting issue when applying for mortgages, that when the banks take a look at where you're spending money, you might find out that someone in your partnership has got a gambling problem and they're going to say no. This time of year, particularly as finals spike up, people are gambling more, usually men, and they are getting refused more and more often when they are going for loans. So what else is a red flag to lenders? That's coming up. Right now, though, the Battery Point Walkway, one of Tasmania's great fever dreams. It's up there with making the Southwest Wilderness a Jewish homeland. Is it that ambitious, or is it simply a practical public transport idea that would solve a real blockage through Sandy Bay, particularly for the University of Tasmania? With me this morning, David Hook, friends of Battery Point Walkway. G'day, David.
13: Hi, Rick.
11: Nice to see you. And also Jim Gandy, who is an engineer. We spoke with you, Jim, a bit earlier about the concept and the plans of a walkway that hugs the coast.
13: Yep.
11: It got suggested by the CEO of Hobart City Council that it's not worth doing because the minister can't face dealing with all the Crown lands and leases. Hobart City Council last night have said, no, we want to pursue and explore them. So, David, how many properties are we talking about that have a Crown lease on that foreshore?
13: There are 14 properties with a Crown licence. But just to respond to last night's decision, I mean, we were delighted that the recommendation was voted down. The recommendation was essentially a proposal to kill the walkway, and we thought it was completely completely unjustified. Friends of Battery Point Walkway had actually asked the councillors to reconsider, and so we were really, really pleased that they did so. And the main thing that they ended up doing was to ask the CEO to get to the bottom of this whole question of Crown licences on the foreshore. Mm. And the fact that the minister actually has the authority to terminate those licences, if necessary, in the public interest. So, great result.
11: In terms of the upcoming council election, you might have got this result, but there are certainly candidates who are opposed to this. I saw Simon Barakas, when the general manager recommended not pursuing this anymore, going, good, this is a waste of time and money. We should just be trying to revitalise business in the CBD.
13: Well, that's good. That's good to know. I mean, we'll make sure we catch up with Simon and have a chat with him about why that's not the right way to go. Yeah, it's true. I mean, today's the 1st of September. We've got the local government elections next month in October. And we think this should be a key issue for the election, absolutely. What we want to see is that the other side of the election will have a new Lord Mayor. The current Lord Mayor is stepping down, so there'll be a new Lord Mayor in Hobart. And we want one of the first things for the new Lord Mayor to do is to seek a meeting with Premier Jeremy Rockcliffe and put this on the agenda, and for the Premier and the Lord Mayor to work together and to get basically the public servants in the government and council to work together to just get this done. That's what people want.
11: David Hook, friends of Battery Point Walkway. And we spoke earlier about a play coming up from September the 25th at the Theatre Royal, and then there were none. In terms of Lord Mayoral candidates, every day there's another one. So there's now six candidates, with Harvey Lennon putting his hand up as well. Jim, how are you persuading people of the affordability of your vision for this walkway, which we're right around Tasmania this morning, so people may not quite understand what it is?
14: Okay, well, one of the reasons the people voted the other way was concern about costs. Mm-hmm. Now, first of all, the capital cost, the council isn't going to do that. It's not infrastructure projects like this really require Commonwealth or state money. So that's not going to cost the council huge amounts of money. The other thing they raised is the degree of difficulty, that the previous scheme was knocked back in the planning appeals, and they saw there was a vast amount of money could be spent again in planning appeals. But that was a different scheme, and that scheme had a number of flaws in it, which were rightfully picked up by the planning appeals.
11: That's the one that was through the water.
14: The one that was in the water. The one that was out in the water.
11: Now, you might relate to this if you're listening in Burnie, because there's this push to complete the Northwest Coastal Pathway. That'll be 110 kilometres of coastal trail linking Latrobe to Wynyard. The parts of it that exist are brilliant and picturesque, but Burnie's the problem. There's a rail line to get through. So it's getting through those challenges. But who would this benefit? Is it just for a few privileged people in Sandy Bay who'd use it anyway?
13: Oh, look, absolutely not.
11: I mean, Pilates girlies and a few footballers?
13: I mean, this is why we think actually the Premier needs to step in, and it's a state government issue. The whole idea of a Battery Point walkway, it's not an idea of the Friends of Battery Point walkway. This has been an idea around for a long time. More recently, the Danish urban planner, designer, Jan Gehl.
11: Oh, there he is. He always comes up.
13: Yep. When Jan Gehl visited Hobart, I mean, one of his key recommendations was, Hobart, you've got a fantastic river, you've got a great waterfront. Mm-hmm. One of the priorities is to actually allow the public to actually enjoy it, have public access all along the waterfront. And that's, frankly, that's, I'd say, the main reason why the Battery Point Walkway is overwhelmingly popular.
11: And knock up a few ocean baths and things, which they did around the Barangaroo Walk in Sydney, like, that's brilliant. And people flock there. This is a good question, though. I'll put this to you, Jim. Why are we not just putting a great ferry service around that area?
14: Well, the ferry service addresses some of the issues, but it's nothing like having a direct walk and cycleway. Mm. That you don't have to wait for a turntable. You just do it when you feel like it. So this project is a recreational facility, it's a tourist facility, it's a transport facility, all in the one package, at a very reasonable cost. The cost.
13: If I can just add to what Jim's saying, I mean, this one, the walkway has been kind of talked about as like a missing link in Hobart's transport infrastructure. One of the key beneficiaries is the university. So, I mean, ever since the two campus model was kind of locked in, the walkway basically links the Sandy Bay campus to the city. You've got 60,000 people who live within about 3 kilometres of the walkway, and also the population of Greater Hobart, 250,000 people. Everybody who comes into, you know, Salamanca markets on a Saturday morning has the opportunity to, you know, take a stroll around the waterfront. You can have a picnic on the waterfront with your family. You can walk, cycle. I mean, it's just hugely popular.
11: Do you think, David, that we're suffering 18 past seven from being too safe a seat? The Northwest Pathway got 1.3 million recently from Albanese government. It got the Northwest, got 4.8 million federal funding in 2018.
13: I couldn't agree more. I mean, you mentioned Burnie. In Launceston, there's a fantastic collaboration between the state government, Launceston City Council, and a property developer, Errol Stewart. And at King's Wharf, they're putting a boardwalk right through Launceston. I guess if it's good enough for Launceston, it's good enough for Hobart.
11: Oh, hey, I mean, Launceston might deserve it more. They could be working harder. But we will hear later this morning from the Deputy Mayor. Hobart City Council have said that they, you know, that Hobart area is responsible for something like 25% of the state's turnover. So it's quite substantial as well in terms of what's being done there. What's the next step then for you? You've just got to wait till after this election, surely, and see what mayor you're dealing with.
13: Well, there's the election. I mean, the immediate issue is the Crown licences and getting to the bottom of the Crown licences. The reason why that's so important for us is this is public land. I can't keep stressing that enough. you know, these are jetties built on the Crown, within the Crown Reserve, on public land. All we're asking is for the public to have the right to use their own land. So our next step is to lift this up a level. We want to actually involve state parliament. We're going to be speaking to members of the government. It's a minority government, so we'll also be speaking to the crossbench and the opposition, and we'd be trying to put our case to them. There's also an e-petition circulating now live on the Tasmanian Parliament website. So
11: that was quoted last night. So, yeah, you can find that petition on the Parliament website there as well. So, David, great to talk to you this morning.
13: Great. Thanks, Rick.
11: And I guess the question at the heart of it, if it's public land, should the public be able to access it? Which at the moment, you actually can't.
13: No,
11: so
13: that's right.
11: So it is essentially privatised. Though there's bits of coast where residents have done that, I know, around Dodgers Ferry as well. Cliff Track suddenly stops. There's a fence. What? AstroTurf. What? So the big question, and that's relevant to everyone in Tasmania today, is should the public have access always to Crown land, particularly if it's coastal land, in an unbroken chain? I'd love to hear your thoughts about that. 0438 922 936. Jim Gandy, David Hook, thanks very much. 21 past 7. To celebrate the first day of spring, says the principal at Kingston Primary School, we have the Festival of Arts of Culture this evening. Oh, nice. Food, dance, drama, music, artwork, games, stories and poetry from around the world. A really special experience from a fabulous little school. There you go. There's an invitation for you in southern Tasmania to do that. Tiffany Ashdown says, I've supported the Battery Point walkway by putting a petition up. That's the one we just heard about. It's passed 500 signatures in the first weekend. And Tiffany is a Hobart City Council mayoral candidate. Is she? Does that mean there's 7 candidates for mayor now for Hobart City Council? This text says, Wattle Day sounds good, but my preference is May the 8th. When you say it slowly, it makes sense. Mate, for a national day, sure. Sure, sure. Do we want to give Taurians a public holiday, though? Yes to Wattle Day, says Jan. Wattle Day as a public holiday is never going to happen because it's a change to Australia Day, says Michael. So that's a big no there. This is a yes to Wattle Day as a national day. 0438 922 936, yay or nay. Should the 1st of spring, Wattle Day, be our national day in Australia?
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11: 22 past 7 on 936 ABC Radio Hobart and ABC Northern Tasmania with me, Rick Goddard, filling in. And sickness seems to be flying around today. The mortgage broker we were about to speak to has been up all night with issues at home. So we will talk about that tomorrow, the issue of men being knocked back for home loans as lenders scrutinise betting accounts. It can often come as a shock to the partner who had no idea, because gambling is really easy to hide if you don't have a shared account from which the money is coming. And what other issues are red flags? Maybe someone's Shein shopping habit might come up as well. Who knows? Or would that be such an issue? In the meantime, Alison Hetherington is spokesperson for the Bicycle Network of Tasmania. Hi, Alison.
20: Good morning, Rick.
11: So tell us a bit more about the Northwest Cycleway. That seems to have had some quite good federal investment. How did they pull it off?
20: Yeah, well, that is a long planned project, and it was pulled off by all of the councils up there getting together through the Cradle Coast Authority and applying for the money and putting it on the table at election time. And they've done it stage by stage. So as you were saying before, there are gaps in the pathway at the moment that have to be resolved, but the rest of the pathway as envisaged, you know, it was like 15, 20 years ago, has been completed.
11: And is it that sort of willingness to grind it out incrementally that gets these things done? I mean, with something like the Battery Point walking and cycleway, it would have to all be done in one go, wouldn't it?
20: Yes, it would. But it is about getting, you know, the council, the state government and federal government together to agree that this is a project of significance. That's what happened up with the coastal pathway in the Northwest. Everyone was on board. And so those funding commitments and and funding overruns when things don't go to plan, it's really important to have that commitment.
11: So in terms of achieving it, like, where do you think they'll be able to get leverage?
20: The Battery Point Walkway or the Northwest? Okay. Well, the Battery Point Walkway, as we've heard, has huge public approval ratings. We know it would be an enormous tourism asset. We know it would help with our transport, our recreation, and just showcasing Hobart in general. So it needs to be put to the state government, as David was saying before from the Friends of Battery Point, that this is a project of state significance. It's not just a little local council footpath being talked about. It's something that will bring people to the state and put Hobart on the map.
11: And what about Northwest? I think the blockage there is the rail at Burnie. That pathway doesn't go through there. And I've tried to jog in Burnie, and it's really great in one direction. In the other direction, it's miserable. Is there any way of improving that?
20: Oh, look, I was told by an engineer there's always a way. It's just how much money you're willing to spend.
11: Yeah.
20: So there are options, but it will... The two sections that have been left, which is the bit from West Ulverston to Penguin and the bit from Wivenhoe down to Heybridge, are the most difficult engineering-wise, and therefore they're going to cost the most. So they have been left to last. Everything else is pretty sort of straightforward from an engineering terms. But it does, again, require the state government and federal government to step up again and say, yes, we know it's a problem. That $1.3 million you talked about before that the feds have given the local councils is to start doing that planning work. There was a plan done, but it was deemed too expensive. So I think they're going to revisit that plan and have a look at where they can save some money.
11: All right. Thanks for your insights this morning. Really appreciate it.
20: Yep. No worries.
11: Alison Hetherington, spokesperson for the Bicycle Network of Tasmania. Plenty of texts coming in on this issue. 0438922936. David Kingston says, thanks for the Battery Point Walkway interview. Definitely support this. I'll join the petition. Anne says the Battery Point Walkway is a recreation facility, benefit huge numbers of people, for heaven's sake. The state government spending $105 million on the elite football training facility at Kingston. It could at least step in to fix the waterfront titles. Yes, it's interesting if you put the value proposition that way. Jill says Peter Cundall suggested Wattle Day for Australia Day years ago. Is that good or bad, Jill? I can't get the tone of that. Maybe it's a good idea. Has its time come? Should Wattle Day be Australia's national day? This text talking about access to Crown land. The public should have access to public land. Yes to Wattle Day. 0438922936. Chris at Sandy Bay says no to the walkway. Haven't you heard of the sea breeze in summer and southerlies in the winter? Council buildings are on Crown land. Why can't I walk into the mayor's office and have a beer whenever I want, says that text, tongue-in-cheek. 28 past 7, I'm Rick Goddard. With you right around Tasmania this morning, love to hear your views. Should Wattle Day be Australia's national day? Should we get a public holiday for it? And should the public have access to Crown land? Or is it okay, if you've managed to get a jetty on it before anyone noticed, to tell people they can't walk there or go past it or do it? There's quite a few places where people have made those land grabs. Should the Crown be supporting people in... It's kind of squatting in a way, isn't it? Or if they're paying a licence or a lease for it, I suppose that's legitimate. But in that case, it's possible, surely, to have some kind of conversation about it. News coming your way, not too far away. And after news, Andy Gall, our roving reporter, is looking at what is the ideal Father's Day movie. So here's a question for you. What do you think is the perfect Father's Day movie? Surely it's just Bruce Willis, isn't it? It's always Bruce Willis. Get Bruce Willis. That'll be the way to do it. Die Hard. I know it's a Christmas film technically, but can't you watch it again on Father's Day? Wouldn't that be exciting? 0438922936. And you'll hear from Deputy Lord Mayor Zelinda Sherlock about the council's decision last night, about what they will pursue around this walkway, and also about the return of the Lord Mayor to office when she said she was going to be leaving on the 9th of August. So plenty coming your way. Lynn's just shared a text about ending up in a tribunal in Tasmania because neighbours wouldn't share Chain of Lagoon with the visitors because of coastal reserves and walking tracks. So, yeah, it's a problem around a lot of places. Public are locked out of Crownland at Battery Point as well. There's no fences there. There we go.
0: Good morning, Ailey Ward with ABC News. An underwater search with a deep sea vessel will start off Cyprus today for around 20 people, including children still missing following a deadly ferry capsize. The vessel sank on Sunday while travelling from a popular holiday resort in the self-proclaimed Turkish Republic on Cyprus to Tikia, leaving at least 8 people dead. The boat is lying at a depth of over 500 metres. The 8 crew members, including the ship's captain and one other man, have been formally arrested. Locally, and the Nursing and Midwifery Union says it's concerned Hobart's new mother baby unit will not be able to offer the same level of care as the one it's replacing. Health workers familiar with the plan say the new unit in Newtown will only be able to cater to mothers with low to moderate postnatal depression and anxiety instead of the complex mental health issues the current unit deals with. Tasmania's Health Department says the new mother baby unit will offer services consistent with the current one, with no reduction in capability. Australian Nursing and Midwifery Federation Tasmanian Secretary Emily Shepherd says she understands the new unit will offer a different model of care.
17: If that is intended to be the model of care ongoing, that the beds at the Royal Hobart Hospital are retained to allow those women who are experiencing mental health concerns to be able to be admitted into those dedicated beds so that they have the opportunity to keep their babies with them.
0: The South Australian government has openly defied the Prime Minister's stance on using telehealth as part of voluntary assisted dying care. Here's National Regional Health Reporter Lucy Barber.
18: In a letter to the Federal Attorney General, South Australian Labor has called on the Commonwealth to change the criminal code so that doctors can use telehealth in voluntary assisted dying. They say terminally ill patients are missing out on the care because they're too sick to travel to appointments. The ALP National Conference recently committed Labor to removing telehealth restrictions, but Prime Minister Anthony Albanese remains personally opposed. Some doctors have also raised concerns that telehealth could increase the risk of coercion and elder abuse.
0: A Launceston butcher has called on Tasmanians to support local producers after supermarket giant Woolworths' decision to stop selling Tasmanian beef. Suppliers say they were told last week that Woolworths would stop selling Tasmanian beef due to rising costs of production and shipping across Bass Strait. Casalinga Gourmet Meats owner Rob Perry says while the loss is a blow to farmers, it opens up more opportunities to shop local.
21: We need support in the background, but more so, we've jumped on it. And I think other butchers and anyone in the meat game should be doing the same and promoting our local product.
0: The renewable sector is calling for governments to make the deals they sign with artificial intelligence companies public. Here's National AI Technology Reporter Cam Wilson.
22: The Smart Energy Council has told the inquiry into AI and data centres that there should be transparency about any agreement offering preferential planning or energy connection. It's also called for renewable commitments to be independently verified. Another submission by a group representing clean energy investors said it supports data centres funding infrastructure they directly require, but it said developers should not be on the hook for broader upgrades that benefit the whole system. Submissions for the inquiry close today.
0: Supporters of the proposed Battery Point waterfront walkway have welcomed Hobart City Council's decision to keep the project alive. A motion to abandon the controversial project was voted down 6-5 at a council meeting last night. The council's chief executive had recommended it be halted after consultants found the route unworkable. 14 foreshore property owners hold Crown licences that would be affected if the project proceeds. David Hook from the Friends of the Battery Point Walkway says the group's now calling on the council and state government to join forces and make it happen.
23: They should work together to deliver this project for the people of Hobart. And if they sit down and do it, we're quite confident that, you know, we're going to be enjoying a walkway on the Battery Point foreshore very soon.
0: To the weather, a cold front set to cross the state today, bringing with it a severe weather warning for damaging wind gusts up to 100 kilometres an hour over elevated parts of southern and eastern Tasmania. There's a strong wind warning for most of the state's coastal waters, southeast inshore waters and the lakes. For the state today, showers developing across the north and west this morning, tending to rain this afternoon before easing late. And that's the latest now from ABC News.
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11: Good morning. It is the 1st of September. It's Wattle Day. There's wattle right around Australia. There's different varieties everywhere. Diversity and unity of togetherness. Should it be, as Peter Kundal suggested, a national holiday? Should it be our national day with a green and gold flag? Yay or nay? There's a decent amount of positivity for it. In a second, we're talking Father's Day. What's the ideal Father's Day movie? Should it just be Die Hard, even though it's a Christmas movie, because we can't think of another one? What about Flying High, says this text? Falling Down with Michael Douglas. He just gets pissed off with everything, doesn't he? Yes, and bleeds and then shoots things. Is that... Yeah. Michael Douglas angry. That seems like a good Father's Day movie. 0438922936. We've also been talking about the Battery Point Walkway. David at Howrah says it would connect the Clarence paths from Tranmere and Gilston Bay to Sandy Bay, which would be a great walk over the bridge. Yes, public should have access to the Battery Point waterfront. The Crown land should be revoked. And this happens right around Tasmania, where people grab a bit of Crown land and shove a jetty on it. Sometimes they have a lease. Sometimes they just put a fence up with some AstroTurf on the coastal track and you can't get there. So should we be more rigorous about making sure the public can access Crown land? And do love this text. Rick, for God's sake. You're sounding a bit like Michael Douglas in that movie. Why is this walkway still being talked about? It won't happen. You prattle on about it. Supporters whinge about it as some great loss, except the path's not important, okay? It's not important. Margate Mark. There. Channeling the full Michael Douglas. Love to hear your comments. 0438922936. A little bit more on that decision last night and Deputy Lord Mayor Zelinda Sherlock. And I'll also ask her why Lord Mayor Anna Reynolds has unresigned herself and de-retired and is still holding the Lord Mayoral chains until the election now. Right now, though, Mornings is coming up and... You're sounding a bit like Michael Douglas in that movie. Why is this walkway still being talked about? It won't happen. You prattle on about it. Supporters whinge about it as some great loss, except the path's not important, okay? It's not important. Margate Mark. There. Channeling the full Michael Douglas. Love to hear your comments. 0438922.

0: Edna Reynolds has unresigned herself and de-retired and is still holding the Lord Mayoral chains until the election now. Right now, though, Mornings is coming up and it's the second program with sickness because Kylie Baxter's presenting for Leon Compton. Hello, Kylie.
1: Good morning.
0: Morning.
1: Rick. Hey, I think it's a great idea. National Waddle Day. I mean, I don't know that we need another public holiday.
0: Yes, we do. Come on.
1: Yeah, okay. Yeah, I do actually like the idea. But yeah, nice to celebrate and yeah, celebrate being Australian and what it is to be Australian. And that is, I think, acceptance, multiculturalism. And, you know, I think that is a really great part of a lot of people's Australian values.
0: I got really excited, Kylie, because a media release just dropped in from Guy Barnett, and I thought maybe the government's announcing it now. They've heard the verdict. You mostly like it.
1: Yeah, they heard your poll.
0: But actually, they'll do an update on the rollout of vaccinations for the orange belly palette from bird flu this morning.
1: Oh,
0: so we'll hear
1: okay.
0: more about that at 8:40.
1: That would be quite a difficult type of vaccination program.
0: Oh,
1: imagine being one of the people administering that. I can't even imagine how they'd do it, but great to hear that is happening. Did you also know it's going to be super, super windy? You know when spring comes around?
0: Yes.
1: It's like the winds just literally arrive. So
0: maddening.
1: Yeah, 100 k's an hour in places like Southport, apparently picking up after midday today. So if you live in Southport, get ready for that wind, get the washing off the line. And then it backs off tomorrow and picks up again even stronger tomorrow night. So, yeah, we are in for some seriously windy weather, even around Hobart.
0: It's me every spring stressing about the trampoline out the front of the house, saying to the kids, I haven't seen you bounce on it much. I'm getting rid of it. I'm sick of worrying about it. They're like, no, we love it. We love it. They go.
1: I never got a trampoline. I was too worried about, you know, injuries. I was like the mean mummy, no trampoline.
0: So mean.
1: No horse riding.
0: How do children learn to be tough if they don't have accidents? Hunt for the Wilder People is the ideal Father's Day movie, obviously. It's excellent parenting there. Just take the kids to the bush. Yes to Wattle Day. Great marketing opportunities with questions like, what will we want to be as a country? OMG.
1: I've got something I want to know from you, Rick. You've been talking about Father's Day and movies. I want to know the ideal Father's Day present. You are a dad. You must have received lots of good presents and lots of bad ones. What would you actually want this year if your children were going to give you a gift?
0: Okay, so my children are quite organised and good, kind gift givers. And Oscar was like, Dad, you've got to tell us what you want. Stop buying things for yourself. Because I just bought like a little portable toilet. I'm like, give me that, I guess.
1: No,
0: just bought like
1: give
0: a
1: you
0: food
1: just
0: composter.
1: Yeah, but you've already got it.
0: Yeah, so then I'm like, well, there's this amazing hanging system for artwork that's created by a Tasmanian business. Get me that. And everyone was like, that's
1: boring.
0: So boring and we hate you.
1: Yeah, and you can buy that for yourself. They want to know like what really cool shoes you want or what bamboo t-shirt or like what about
0: a bamboo t-shirt?
1: I don't know, maybe not. But what if I like, I think a clothing item or a cool hat or come on, nothing, no ideas.
0: In your family, do kids come up with ideas for Father's Day or do you come up with ideas for Father's Day that you buy for the kids?
1: No, I tend to come up with the ideas and I don't buy them.
0: Uh-huh.
1: They arrange it.
0: Uh-huh.
1: They go online and find the best deal.
0: Right.
1: And then they'll get it and wrap it and stuff.
0: Shout out also to all of the divorced families where you're helping your stepkids buy gifts for their parent because you don't want the other parent to have to do it because it's not fair for them to have to do that for them for the thing. You're total heroes. It's always quite a pain, but we do it. We do it to be kind. So that's another whole aspect of that gift giving.
1: Yeah, absolutely.
0: I'm really good at thinking of gifts for other people's fathers. So
1: yes.
0: I've become quite skilled at it. 0438 922 9362. Join the conversation. Mark Margate still now upset that I read his own comment about this overcooked walkway.
1: That's the idea of a text though, Mark.
0: T at Blackmans Bay says one of the reasons for our recent visit to Caloundra was because of the coastal walkway. Beautiful way to enjoy the coast.
1: I've enjoyed the Byron Bay walk, the one that goes, I can't even remember really where it goes, but you know that nice one around Byron Bay? That's a beautiful coastal walk.
0: Is it a bit like the Sydney one between Coogee Beach and wherever, where you can't enjoy it unless you've had some kind of like body improving surgery?
1: Botox or something, yeah. No, this.
0: I just felt so like short and fat.
1: It's true.
0: And stupid and pale and like I just.
1: That is
0: allowed.
1: Hilarious. Yeah, it is
0: get
1: true.
0: Get me McGlutide.
1: It's like there's a lot of influencers on that track, it seems.
0: Des the Fruiterer says, Liam Neeson's Taken would be the best example of a Father's Day movie, a dad who'll stop at nothing to support and rescue his daughter. Why are Father's Day movies all about some enraged guy with a gun?
1: Don't know that one. Can't comment. Hey, I better tell you what's coming up on the program today.
0: That's the point.
1: Because there's quite a lot of concerns being raised. You might have heard it in the news about the staffing at the mother baby unit at St. John's Park in Newtown. They're just

0: saying that, you know, it's going to be really hard to cater to the mothers with low, they can cater to low to post-moderate postnatal depression. And we know that's a really important thing to address. There's been court cases around the world in the news even lately. But if they've got to deal with really complex mental health situations, then staff say that's they're going to be really pressed to be able to do that. So we'll talk to Emily Shepherd from the Nursing and Midwifery Federation. And a bit later, I think you'll be interested in this one, Rick. We're talking, amongst other newsy stuff, about protein, because a lot of women, postmenopausal women between 40 and 55, are just not getting enough protein. And they're trying to exercise, they're cutting back on food, but it's really critical that you actually do get an adequate amount of protein.
1: I mean, this is the bane of existence for people trying to manage health with women, is because this is particularly a generation who are told to be small. And so if you gain weight, you feel terrible. But actually, if you put on muscle rather than fat, you get heavier, but you're healthier and you'll live for longer.
0: So much better for you.
1: Such a big rethink, though. So hard to rethink all of that programming from a lifetime of judgment, externally and internally.
0: And from grandmothers and the greater community. Yeah, no, it's so true. But we are going to bust a myth, and that is that eating less is the answer, because eating less is not the answer. It's about the way you eat and what you eat. So we'll talk about that and
1: it's the best thing, though,
0: things.
1: Because to be a bloke at mid-50s something and suddenly have permission to serve like meat and eggs and meat and eggs and eggs hidden in meat with egg meat hidden in it at every meal, it's awesome.
0: But I think it's also
1: get the
0: fair,
1: barbecue back out.
0: I think it's also fair to say,
1: put the
0: Rick,
1: skin back on the chicken.
0: From a male perspective, men don't always necessarily want a woman who's a bit of a sort of bag of bones and a skeleton, do they? They're happy quite often with a curvy woman.
1: Look, you know, it's hard to speak for absolutely everybody, but yeah, on the whole, I think that the super skinny perception is more of a fashion thing than it is a person thing. But again, I'm not having lived experience as a woman in that sense. But yeah, as a guy, I'm like, I'd rather you be happy. And certainly it was
0: and
1: a discussion
0: healthy.
1: In the lead up to the wedding to go, can we make the lead up to the wedding about the fun and the warmth of the event and not us both obsess about, yeah, like
0: how you look or what this is going to be like or what that's going to be like.
1: Let's
0: you just
1: get
0: want
1: clothes
0: to
1: that make us look amazing rather than, yeah, turn into some other kind of person.
0: I think everybody agreed that definitely happened and that you seriously went to town on the wardrobe. So, yeah, there's no doubt about that. And, yeah, I was definitely following it closely, looking at your gorgeous photos. So, yeah, I think everybody thought the same thing. So, clearly, it was the celebration you wanted it to be.
1: There we are. Kylie Baxter, mornings from 8:30, and so many texts about the walkway, about access to Crown Land. Moira Wellman at Lagana, g'day Moira, says, good luck making walkways and cycleways projects of state significance. The government's handballed huge proposed AI data centres back to local council for an automatic tick of approval. Kathy from Buckland, what is the ideal Father's Day movie? The Castle. If that's not a story of a dad defending his family, then what movie is? Oh, Kathy, that's so beautiful. Happy Father's Day. Remember to take in the serenity. What about Time with Bill Nighy and Donald Gleeson? Oh, yes, that's gorgeous. The Walk's a great idea, says Gillian. 0438922936. Andy Gall joins us in just a second to discuss the perfect Father's Day movie.
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1: Andy Gall, roving reporter out and about, bringing us the stories that matter. And he wants to know what you think is the perfect Father's Day movie. And Andy Gall, could it be this father?
4: It's a man who doesn't spend time with his family can never be a real man.
1: Thoughts?
5: Corleone.
1: Yeah.
5: Just when I thought I was out, you went and dragged me back in again. Wow, for another roving report. Hey, we're undisclosed. We can't say where we are, but it's the HQ of Rewind Cinema. We'll give you the backstory of Rewind Cinema in a moment. One of only two independent cinemas on the island. The other one's in the north of the state. And when I got here this morning, Graziano Di Martino, good morning.
6: Good morning, Andy.
5: Got here this morning, we were in the shed, and you're like going, and I said, what's that noise? I looked under the desk and there's a rat moving around.
6: Yeah.
5: It's a radio controlled rat. And he said, oh, my brother's controlling it from the house. We've been chased around by a rat. And then in your other shed, there's a mock-up snowman.
6: Yeah.
5: Tell us about the mock-up snowman.
6: We had a friend build a large snowman that you can get inside, and we'd set it up outside places in Hobart, and people would come and take photos next to it, and then the person inside could pick it up and move it. Brilliant. Scare the absolute bejesus out of everyone.
5: You should do that on the hottest day of the year. Yeah. Because you'll get, it's a snowman in the middle of the town. Get your photo taken with it. Hey, good morning. So Rewind Cinema, just to tell you about it, it used to be at Newtown, but then developments there meant that you couldn't be there anymore. Mm. And it was a beautiful concept about celebrating nostalgic movies.
6: Correct.
5: And now you'd be developing pop-up cinemas to
6: keep the dream alive.
5: Yeah, keeping the dream alive. Yeah. And in the south of the state, there's only you that's an independent cinema. But in the north of the state...
6: I believe the Star Theatre.
5: Yeah. Is an independent one as well.
6: In a beautiful old Art Deco building there.
5: There's something joyous about that. And I know we were talking about this, that you can go to some of the big cinemas to see the blockbuster movies, but there's something really nice about the antiquity of an old cinema for some of the more obscure films that don't get so much daylight.
6: Correct. Especially the old sort of B-grade 80s stuff. Like we ran The Thing recently in South Hobart as part of the Australian Antarctic Festival. Sold-out session. Amazing. Absolutely amazing.
5: Yeah. Demonic dog, isn't it? It's the dog, isn't it? Don't spoil it.
6: Don't spoil it. An 80-year-old from the 80s. So, yeah. If you haven't seen it, watch it.
5: It's not the dog. We're asking people about Father's Day. You've got four movies that you're going to be showing Father's Day in a pop-up at Kingborough Community Hub.
6: Correct.
5: And we'll announce those in a moment. But you're also doing science fiction because it's Sci-Fi September. Mm. So you're running a few movies from today through to Saturday. What kind of films are you showing?
6: Yeah, so Sci-Fi September, the first week, we've got family classics like E.T. And Back to the Future, along with a Thursday night, we've got a cracking film from the 80s. It was filmed in London in the 80s. It's an underground huge hit. It's called Hardware. If you're interested in some good sci-fi from the 80s, a film made by Richard Stanley. We've also got Alita Battle Angel.
5: And just to something about E.T., isn't this a bit of trivia? Isn't E.T. voiced by Steven Spielberg's wife? I think.
6: Did she smoke 40 packs of cigarettes a day?
5: Elliot. Anyone can do that. Elliot. Ouch. Phone home. I do all the voices.
6: You're in the right job.
5: Hey, Rick, what recommendations have people come up with? Because we're about to announce the four films that are going to be on for Father's Day. Any good ones come up from the audience? Are you there, Rick?
1: Oh, hello. Yeah.
5: You're there. Anybody announce any good films on the text?
1: Absolutely. About Time with Bill Nighy. That's a good one. A lot of films of an angry man with a gun, but now the nice ones are coming in. The Castle, says Dean.
5: Oh, yeah, yeah.
1: Great Father's Day movie, protecting his family, which is very nice. And then there was another really good one. Where's it gone? I'll find it.
5: There's a film, isn't there, that's called Father's Day?
6: There is a film that I just recently found out called Father's Day, starring the one and only Robin Williams along with Billy Crystal.
5: Strong cast.
6: They get into a bar fight. I saw it in the trailer. And we were just discussing it, and I think we realised they probably just made it to make some revenue every Father's Day.
5: Capitalism may have been involved.
1: Yeah. I think you could
5: just
1: have
5: quickly then
1: fun showing the whole of the Meet the Fockers series. That would be good. Okay, what's on at cinema?
5: So just quickly, we've got a few more seconds. So the four movies that are on for Father's Day, which is down at Kingborough Community Hub, are...
6: Back to the Future kicking off in the morning. That's then we've got Father of the Bride with Steve Martin, Martin Short. And then BMX Bandits, starring the one and only Nicole Kidman from the 80s. It's just going to be a cracker. Got that in 4K. And then to wrap up the day, Brian De Palma's The Untouchables.
1: Oh, BMX Bandits in 4K. I think you've got everybody there. Andy Gall, that's Rewind Cinema. You can look up the details of that there. It's 10 to 8 on ABC Local Radio right around Tasmania today with me, Rick Goddard, and Leon Compton, not in for mornings either. Kylie Baxter will be with you. Maybe they should play the Homeward Bound classic movie and make the adults cry. Or weather's next.
3: Hi, I'm Rachel Mealy on AM After the News. The property market slump accelerates, falls in almost all suburbs of Australia's capital cities, and the grim task of identifying those killed in Nepal.
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8: Now we're talking weather.
1: Chris Kent from the Bureau of Meteorology. G'day, Chris.
9: G'day. So we've got that cold front moving through, so we've got a few showers moving across into south during the day today. Not looking like there's going to be too much in it, but we are expecting some pretty blowy conditions as well. There's a severe weather warning out for the south with wind gusts expected to get around 100 kilometres per hour at times as that front moves through.

0: In the north,
1: In the north.
0: northwest.
1: So, yeah, we've got the winds pretty much expecting to sort of, remain that same sort of strength right across sort of, the coastal waters. Swells in the north expected to be a little bit lighter, only about a meter, and coming out of the west. Those winds across the north coast are expected to get around 25 knots as well, and there is a strong wind warning across all coastal waters with that gale warning in the southwest.
0: All right, Chris, and temperatures around the island today?
1: Temperatures, we've got maximum temperatures today of Hobart looking at a maximum of 20 degrees, with those windy conditions. And those temperatures sort of, right around the state, sort of in that high teens or around 20 degrees.
0: There you are. Hope you have a great day today. Take care with those winds as they eventuate, particularly in higher areas. So the verdict today, yay or nay? Should Wattle Day be a national day of celebration, public holiday, and the nation's day? We're about 90% yes at the moment. Lots of conversation about walkways and access to Crown land right around Tasmania. Yes to the walkway, yes to accessing Crown land, and a Father's Day movie, Three Men and a Baby, says Darcy. This text says, Huon Valley Council spent a fortune building a walkway from Port Huon towards Jeeveston. Never seen a person on it. 0438 922 936. Zylinder Sherlock is Hobart Deputy Lord Mayor, who was at the meeting last night where the council ignored the general manager's advice and decided to continue to pursue information about the Crown leases on the land that would be where the Battery Point walkway might go. Deputy Lord Mayor, good morning.
2: Good morning. How are you?
0: Very well. Was it a unanimous vote?
2: No, it wasn't a unanimous vote, but it was by majority.
0: Okay, so what's the next step?
2: Well, the next step is the CEO will request the relevant Crown licences, which covers the public land along the proposed Battery Point walkway. And so the councillors have requested to receive copies of the licences and the detailed advice on their terms, including the provisions to public access and compliance and so forth.
0: Zylinda, can you talk a little bit about the return of Lord Mayor Anna Reynolds to her position? There's been quite extensive reporting in one Tasmanian news outlet about this. She was going to step down on August the 9th. What is happening now?
2: Well, the CEO actually sent a in his CEO bulletin that he sends on Friday, and it was very clear there's no confusion. There's been a delegation, as is usual and normal, from the 29th of August to the 5th of September. I'll be stepping into that role while she's away. It's common practice when the Lord Mayor is on leave, as occurs across councils across Tasmania. The Deputy Lord Mayor is delegated to act in that role.
0: Was it understood that she would not be returning from that leave to start a new job, or was it always understood she'd be coming back from leave?
2: The decision, of course, is up to the Lord Mayor on the specific date around when she leaves. I know she wanted to leave sometime, has been reported, but she also does have the capacity to extend it, and that's her prerogative.
0: Was that a surprise to you?
2: No, not at all. It's a decision that she makes when she's ready. The specifics around the exact date, I haven't been informed, so that's totally up to her.
0: 5 to 8, 9 3 6. ABC Radio Hobart and ABC Northern Tasmania, Zylinda Sherlock, acting Lord Mayor and Hobart Deputy Lord Mayor, and a candidate for that position for the position of Lord Mayor as well. Deputy Lord Mayor, pardon me. Again, you've just signed an e-bike contract with Lime. This text says that they were banned by two Victorian councils. Are you concerned about how they'll deliver their service?
2: Well, look, from what I've been advised, there is a really clear permit arrangement that we've made with Lime, specifically around the issues, not just across various different places, but also in Hobart. So they are going to be regulating the compliance, as well as the technology is going to be specific around where you can park and what happens. So, for example, if you park it where it's not a designated area, it will continue to charge you until you park it in the correct spot. After some significant time as well, if they've told you and advised you time and time again, it progressed to the situation of a fine. And also there's the ability for Lime to completely remove you for the app as a final port of call for non-compliance.
0: And do you think that's going to help avoid some of the problems

0: we had with the scooters in terms of them being left in inappropriate places? And what about injuries?
1: Well, I think that the way that they've tried to address that issue may well address some of the issues that have been outlined previously, especially around improper parking. When we're talking about injuries, those e-bikes can actually be ridden in the bike lanes as well. And when it comes to riding on the footpath, that will be as part of our permit arrangement with Lime. They will address those customer service issues, compliance issues, management issues as well. So we're hopeful that there'll be something positive out of this, and what we can hope for is hope.
0: And what we can hope for is hope. There's a slogan for you. Zelinda Sherlock Hobart, Acting Lord Mayor, Deputy Lord Mayor on 936 ABC Hobart and ABC Northern Tasmania. So is your expectation then, if the council can secure information about the Crown leases around Battery Point, that the state or federal governments will put some money up to actually pay for it? Like, what indications have you had from anyone in government that they want to support this?
1: Well, I think that's a decision for the state government, and like any level of government, we don't want to tell them what to do, but we want to have the information to make the best possible decisions in our particular tier of government. What the government does with regards to this, really, it's a strong public request. 89% for it are in support of this walkway. So we'll see what the future holds, but at this stage, at least we've progressed to the next stage of understanding what the copies of the licences and the detailed advice on their terms is.
0: Great to talk to you this morning. Zelinda Sherlock, Acting Lord Mayor and Hobart Deputy Lord Mayor. Roz says yes to the walkway at Battery Point. Lots of people use the Port Huon Jeeveston Walk. 0438 922 936.
2: The verdict.
0: What have we got? 87% of you are yay to making today a national holiday, Wattle Day, Australia's national day. 13% nay. So there we are. We have the answer. Now we've just got to make it happen. I'll leave that in your hands for the rest of the day. Traffic is very slow on the Tasman Bridge as well, backed right up to Mornington. Looking at the traffic in Launceston, it seems to be moving quite well. Take care with those strong winds, particularly around Southport. Kylie Baxter with you on mornings from 8:30. It's 8 o'clock.
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8: Good morning, Ailey Ward with ABC News. As the Nepal-Tibet flood disaster response enters its sixth day, rescuers are still searching for thousands of missing people, including hundreds thought to be trapped in a vast network of mud-filled tunnels. More than 950 people have died and at least 43 Australians are missing, as Meghna Bali reports.
9: Rescue crews are focusing on hydropower sites in Rasuwa and Nuvakot, where tunnels have been blocked by mud and debris. Nepali teams, supported by specialists from India and China, are using excavators and controlled explosions to try to clear passages and reach anyone still alive. But badly damaged roads and bridges are slowing the operation, with some areas still difficult to access. The floods have also caused extensive damage to hydropower projects across the region. Meghna Bali, ABC News, Kathmandu.
8: Locally, and the state government says negotiations with the Commonwealth to secure a new power deal for Bell Bay Aluminium are continuing. The smelter's owner, Rio Tinto, previously extended its current power deal with Hydro Tasmania until the end of this year, but is yet to secure the 10-year agreement it says is needed to keep the aluminium smelter open. The government has said the gap between what Hydro wants for its power and what Rio is willing to pay is about $60 million a year. Energy Minister Nick Dygan says his government is doing what it can to advance negotiations.
10: Officials met on Friday. There are conversations between ministerial offices going on as well. Really pleased that there is a strong level of buy-in from the Commonwealth around Bell Bay Aluminium.
8: Legislation banning the use of good character references for serious offences in Tasmania will be debated this week as Parliament returns. Here's state political reporter Josh Duggan.
2: Parliament sits today for its final fortnight until late October. The government wants to ban the use of good character references to reduce sentences. The bill is expected to be debated in the lower house this week. So too, post and boast laws, which require courts to take into account if an offender boasts about or glorifies their offending on social media. Debate on proposed firearms reforms has been deferred until next week, with the opposition and some crossbenchers expected to try and beef up the bill.
8: Tasmania's Health Department has dismissed staff concerns about the level of care its new mother-baby unit will offer, claiming there will be no reduction in capability. Lucy MacDonald reports.
11: The state government announced last year it planned to move the mother-baby unit from the Royal Hobart Hospital to St John's Park in Newtown, expanding the number of rooms. But health workers familiar with the plan have told the ABC they've been informed the intensive residential parenting unit will only be able to cater to mothers with low to moderate postnatal depression and anxiety, as opposed to the complex mental health issues the current unit deals with. Despite the health department insisting support will be consistent with what mothers currently receive at the Royal, staff remain concerned.
8: Tasmania's state-owned ferry operator TT Line has removed a 15% ticket surcharge introduced to combat rising fuel costs stemming from the Iran war. Since March this year, people booking tickets on the Spirit of Tasmania ferries were hit with the surcharge, which TT Line said was intended to fully recover additional fuel costs. Chief Executive says the company had not recovered about $2 million in extra fuel costs, but that removing the surcharge was in the best interests of Tasmanians. The company had come under pressure to drop the surcharge when fuel prices dipped in July. Dolly Parton's estate has announced a festival honouring the life and legacy of the late singer in both London and Nashville. The star-studded two-day Dolly Fest will happen across two consecutive weekends in both cities next year, with specific dates to be announced. Parton had planned an earlier version of the event for January this year, but that was called off due to her health struggles. The legendary country singer died at the age of 80 last week after a brief battle with cancer. To the weather, a cold front is set to cross the state today, bringing with it a severe weather warning for damaging wind gusts up to 100 kilometres an hour over elevated parts of southern and eastern Tasmania. There's a strong wind warning for most of the state's coastal waters, southeast inshore waters and the lakes. For the state, showers developing about the north and west this morning, tending to rain this afternoon before easing late. A top of 16 for Burnie and Devonport, 17 for Launceston, a top of 20 for Hobart today. ABC News.
12: Good morning, welcome to AM. I'm Rachel Mealy, coming to you from the lands of the Turrbal and Yuggera people in Brisbane. On today's program, the grim task of identifying those killed in Nepal's catastrophic flash flooding. And are we squandering our chance to get the best for our economy out of the AI revolution?
13: We risk getting the worst of AI, the displacement, without the best, which is broader productivity lift and the full employment. We cannot miss that opportunity.
12: First today, Australia's housing market has declined for the fifth consecutive month, with property values falling in every capital city except Darwin over the winter months. Earlier this year, falling home values were isolated to particular sections of the market, such as higher-end, higher-value properties. But data from Cotality now shows the drop is more widespread, with the majority of capital city suburbs now experiencing falls, as Bridget Fitzgerald reports.
14: What had been isolated to just the top end of the housing market has now broadened into an overall drop in values across the country.
15: It's a combination of higher rates, unaffordable housing, and people being nervous.
14: Alan Oster is an independent economist. He says a string of rate rises this year, plus uncertainty, is pushing property prices down. The Home Value Index from property data firm Cotality shows an overall 0.9% drop in August in property values nationally. Alan Oster says the falls will continue, but he believes a big crash is unlikely.
15: I think you're going to see the trend, essentially, of Sydney and Melbourne still falling about 1% per month for at least 3 to 6 months. And then the other markets probably coming and catching up.
14: Australia's most expensive housing market, Sydney, continues to lead the decline, down 1.4% from July to August. But the fall in home values has now spread to other capital cities that had, up until now, been generating the most growth in recent years. Jared Berg is the head of research for Australia at Cotality.
16: To give you a sense of how conditions look across the capital cities, back in February, less than 50% of suburbs were in decline. We're now seeing 93% of suburbs.
14: He says the current conditions are likely to persist for some time.
16: What we're describing with this downturn is a layering effect of different measures on the demand side of the housing market that really pushed down on buyers. Affordability remains an enormous constraint across the country, but we've seen the impact of rate rises from the Reserve Bank, cost of living pressures really intensifying with higher energy costs, and then finally, the changes coming out of the federal budget impacting investors. So everything has been building on top of each other and pulling the market in one direction.
14: The current downturn isn't as sharp as the one Australia experienced in 2022-23 when the Reserve Bank began aggressively raising rates in an effort to fight post-pandemic inflation. But it is a significant slowing. Whether that's a bad thing depends on your perspective. Jared Berg again.
16: Certainly for people who have purchased at the market peak, this is a very negative picture. For people who have been looking for an investment return over a longer period of time, it's a negative picture. But for someone who's attempting to enter the market, like a first home buyer, the lower values are a very encouraging situation, particularly when affordability has been so elevated in terms of its constraint.
14: Selling times are also longer and auction clearance rates are falling, with Cotality's data showing there's been a 15.5% drop in home sales year on year.
12: Bridget Fitzgerald and Stephanie Smale reporting there. Administrators of the Sydney-based property developer Bathla are warning thousands of homes could go unfinished if a last-minute funding deal can't be reached this week. It's estimated the company has more than $3 billion of debt, and the administrators say there's no cash to pay staff. If the builder goes bust, analysts warn the crisis could spread through the construction sector nationally. Reporter Sean Tarek Goodwin joined me a short time ago. Sean, how likely is it that Bathla will collapse?
17: Well, that's the multi-billion dollar question, Rachel. The administrators who've taken over Bathla have warned that if they can't get $20 million together by the end of the week, the developer will go bust. Now, it's important here to make a distinction between the construction projects and the company head office. So the construction projects themselves are funded directly by private creditors, and there's about $3.5 billion worth of funding attached to those projects. And on many of those projects, subcontractors haven't been paid in some time. Then if we look at the Bathla head office operation, the administrator, Taneo, says the tin is completely empty. There's no cash to pay staff to coordinate to keep these projects going. So Thursday of this week is D-Day for them. That's when wages are due. And if they can't be paid, then that's when things really grind to a halt. And the team of administrators went to the New South Wales government last week to request a rescue package, but the Premier has already ruled that out, meaning that the money will have to come from elsewhere. Stephen Longley, a senior managing director at Taneo, says it's estimated there's about $5 billion worth of projects that could be finished by February, and that would result in more than 2,000 homes. So there's definitely money to be made if the group of stakeholders can get together and bridge the gap.
18: We're confident that if we can complete and have a soft landing for Bathla, I'm not suggesting that Bathla continues into the future in perpetuity. What we want to do is finish and deliver these 45 construction projects that are there. I do believe that will free up quite a bit of equity in the Bathla balance sheet.
12: That's Administrator Stephen Longley there. And Sean, what would it mean for the rest of the sector if this company folds?
17: Well, there are hundreds of subcontractors that have been waiting to be paid for quite some time. And those contractors, they have their own wages and their own bills to pay. So if they're not paid, there could be a risk of many of them going bust. And that would have a ripple effect on construction projects around the country, which some analysts say that would mean fewer available contractors to build homes. And that would drive costs up even further due to the scarcity there. That comes at a time where builders are already hard to come by. And as housing construction is already falling well short of the government's targets. The other issue is the private creditors themselves, those big funds that have loaned money tied to these projects. Now, naturally, they have an interest in getting them finished, but if they can't, then that means big problems for them. The other thing we can't forget, of course, is that there's more than 1,000 people who've paid deposits and signed contracts for these properties, for these homes, and they face, at best, major delays to completion and, at worst, never getting to move into the homes that they've signed contracts for.
12: Sean Tarek Goodwin. With rents at record highs across Australia, some frustrated tenants are lashing out at real estate agents. In the resources city of Mount Isa in Queensland, rentals are in very short supply and some tenants accuse realtors of price gouging. But the real estate industry says agents must advise owners of market value, as Annie Guest reports.
19: Good afternoon, Mount Isa. 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
20: Tanya Biondi loves her northwest Queensland city of Mount Isa.
19: You're listening to Mob FM, King Stingray, Kent Dog.
20: Tanya Biondi has come home after working interstate.
19: What I've found most difficult about coming back to Mount Isa last year is finding affordable accommodation.
20: And in reports by Mount Isa City Council, a significant number of rentals are described as old and expensive. Tanya Biondi agrees.
19: Say 50 years old, the cupboards may not have doors. You go to the kitchen and you open a door and it's chipboard flakes and also mould. And I really feel that the real estates are responsible for the ramping of rents.
20: While the median house price in the inland city is $290,000, the median rent is $515 a week. Units cost a similar amount to buy, but they're cheaper to rent than houses. Even so, 60-year-old hospitality worker Sandy Kerr finds accommodation a struggle.
21: I went from $230 to $275 in 1 week. It's a one-bedroom unit that's falling down.
20: The city's rental vacancy rate is similar to that across the country, less than 2%. Tanya Biondi accuses realtors of price gouging.
19: The owners of those properties are prompted every 3 months about their property being assessed and the value of the they could get for their rental jumps.
20: Antonia Mercarella is the CEO of the Real Estate Institute of Queensland.
22: When you are appointed to act as a property manager, you actually are required to giving them advice about what is the market doing, what kind of rent could and should you be charging.
20: Wouldn't an owner contact an agent if they wanted to consider a rent rise? So for agents to push rent rises unprompted, couldn't that be seen as a bit unethical in a housing crisis?
22: Yeah, so absolutely. Well, what I would say to that is that a rent increase can only occur once every 12 months.
20: Independent property analyst Tim Lawless from Cotality says the allegation of price gouging doesn't stack up. But Tim Lawless thinks further rent rises might be doubtful.
23: This is a rental crisis, and there is a good chance we'll continue to see rental markets remaining quite tight. Whether or not rents continue to rise as quickly as they are is probably a different question, because we are seeing a lot of rental markets where a lot of renters are probably approaching a ceiling on how much they can pay.
12: Tim Lawless from Cotality, and that report from Annie Guest was gathered as part of the ABC's Your Say initiative. ABC Your Say is our invitation for you to be part of the conversation. Share your stories, ask your questions and share your perspectives with us. Just go to abc.net.au/YourSay. You're listening to AM, where it's 16 minutes past 8. Dozens of Australians are among thousands of people still missing after the catastrophic flash flooding in Nepal. Emily Boyd, the partner of missing man Michael Keats, has paid tribute to him online.
24: Hi everyone, I'm a bit lost for words in this really chaotic and crazy time in my life, but thank you all so much for the messages of love and your prayers and support.
20: The tally of those missing has risen sharply, with disaster authorities now putting the number at more than 4,500. The official death toll has now eclipsed 900. The Foreign Minister, Penny Wong, says Australia has offered whatever help is needed.
0: What they wanted was more humanitarian supplies, and that's what's being delivered. So in addition to the aid that we provided, we are sending an IAAF plane today, which will have supplies in it, including shelter kits, hygiene kits, solar packs, those sorts of things which are needed in disaster zones when shelter and infrastructure breaks down.
20: A growing problem for those in the disaster zone is identifying bodies quickly in order to give answers to grieving relatives. ABC correspondent Natalie Whiting reports from Chitwan, and a warning, this report contains distressing content.
1: A large blue bag is carefully lifted out of a boat and up the embankment of the Narayuni River. Inside is someone's loved one. More bags follow. Major Binsen Devtoka from the Nepali Army is leading the search operation.
3: During the search, we found a 10 body, intact body, and also two remains, parts of that, of different bodies.
1: We're more than 100 kilometres from the valleys where the devastating flooding and mudslides happened, but the bodies are being washed downstream. It's been almost a week, but there is likely still days of work ahead.
3: There is no rest and relief. Even though we will continue our efforts and we'll try to find out more, and we will try to support the population.
1: How are you all feeling?
3: You are trying to say me that I'm tired, but I'm not. We will continue the search.
1: The bodies are brought here to Bharatpur Hospital. Dr. Kozia Shrestha and his team have conducted 290 post-mortems on remains pulled from the river.
4: If we are to take into context all over Nepal, the number of bodies that has been recovered, we are like around 35 to 40% of the dead bodies, I think, has come to Chitwan.
1: The focus is on trying to identify them. DNA samples are being collected. Initially, they were also taking fingerprints and photos, but that's not possible on the bodies that are arriving now. A temporary facility had to be set up to store the remains, with mass burials in marked graves now taking place.
4: We are doing the most what we can in the limited resources that we have got.
1: The Nepali government has said it will need international assistance with the DNA testing. Relatives are being told they'll be able to submit blood for analysis. Authorities say families of missing foreign nationals will be able to submit DNA from their home countries. But it will likely be a long process.
4: After I take out my scrubs and go back home, it is emotionally and physically draining to us. But what we have to realise is that our difficulty is nothing compared to the difficulty that the family members have faced.
1: This is Natalie Whiting in Chitwan, reporting for AM.
20: US President Donald Trump has threatened further strikes against Iran after both sides exchanged fire for the first time in a month. Iran struck two US air bases in Jordan in response to what Washington said were strikes on Iranian launchers firing mines into the Strait of Hormuz. America's editor John Lyons joined me from Washington a short time ago. John, what's the latest?
5: Well, Rachel, we're in a strange phase to this war. It's not a ceasefire as such, and it's not a full-scale war. If anything, it's almost a hot piece, that it's been a fragile ceasefire, which, of course, broke a couple of days ago when the Americans say the Iranians were preparing rocket launches to fire some mines into the Strait of Hormuz so that there can't be a free flow of traffic there. The blocking of the Strait of Hormuz is one of Iran's tactical leverages. In response to that, the Americans hit those two rocket launches, and in response to that, the Iranians hit two US air bases in Jordan. The latest now is that President Trump has said a short time ago, following that attack by Iran, we're going to hit them hard, there will be a response. And so we're at that phase now where President Trump is suggesting another attack, which would obviously be an escalation.
20: And John, how likely is it that President Trump will follow through on those threats?
5: It's always difficult to predict President Trump's behaviour, but based on past behaviour, I think it's reasonable to suggest that there will not be further attacks launched by the United States based on past form unless Iran does something else. President Trump has said there's zero tolerance to the mining of the Strait of Hormuz, and I think he is serious about that. So if the Iranians try to do something such as mine the waterway either by boat or by rocket launches, I think the Americans will strike back. But at the moment, President Trump does not want an escalation of this war. His popularity is very low. He's facing midterm elections where the Republicans may lose the House of Representatives and possibly the Senate also. And this is not a war Americans want. So he doesn't want Iran to be on the headlines of the news. And the Iranians don't particularly want an escalation. They want the status quo, which is that the Strait of Hormuz is essentially crippled. That gives them a power.
20: Our America's editor, John Lyons, in Washington. Australia could miss the economic benefits of the artificial intelligence boom unless businesses use the technology to make broader changes. The warning comes in official advice to Treasurer Jim Chalmers, along with reports less than 10% of Australian businesses are using the technology significantly. Business experts say the government must deliver favourable economic conditions to help them make the leap. Matt Bamford reports.
2: Change can be scary. And when it comes to the transformative powers of AI for businesses, it can feel particularly daunting. Brian Collins is helping many to take the plunge.
6: It's a confidence gap more than it is a skills gap.
2: The tech sector veteran is now CEO of Enterprise Tasmania, a group that supports startups in the state.
6: We've seen huge differences in the way in which businesses can manage their marketing content, their customer queries, they're analysing their data, much more productivity in areas that may have been hard on the business beforehand, but they're now able to manage with smaller and leaner teams. We have about 80 different companies who work out of our hubs across the state. We did a recent survey and more than 65% of them are now using AI in some core part of the business, which is a huge shift.
2: But he knows there are challenges to making the switch.
6: Most small businesses don't have a dedicated tech person. So if you want to be adopting AI, then it's competing with all the other day-to-day operations that an owner of a business is needing to balance.
2: There's hesitancy across the country. Australia is at risk of missing out on AI gains, according to advice from Treasury officials to the government. Despite two-thirds of businesses reporting some AI adoption, fewer than 1 in 10 say it's significant, leading Treasury to call the rate and breadth of take-up slow. Warren Hogan is an economic advisor to Judo Bank, which specialises in small businesses.
7: The main barriers, I think, at this stage are knowledge, and then I think the risk we're going to start to see over the next year or so is businesses that want to do this in a very serious way are going to need some financial flexibility. And a lot of, just about all Australian businesses are under pressure.
2: The advice comes as Deputy Prime Minister Richard Marles flies to San Francisco ahead of meetings with tech giants, including Anthropic and OpenAI. Warren Hogan supports what the government has done so far, but he thinks it can go even further.
7: Well, look, it's good to see the National Cabinet trying to get on the same page around data centres. It's good to see the government is leaning into these issues. We definitely need to see a regulatory environment form up, but we don't want to see too much government. The main thing is to provide a good backdrop to allow that ecosystem to survive.
2: And if Australia gets it wrong, the consequences will be massive.
7: We risk getting the worst of AI, that is the displacement, without the best, which is the broader productivity lift and the full employment and the much better economic outcomes that the next 5 to 10 years offers. I think we're on the cusp of the biggest lift in living standards that we've ever seen in a single generation, and we cannot miss that opportunity.
2: Treasurer Jim Chalmers says the government is working with the states, private sector and community to build a sustainable data center industry, and that it's helping businesses and workers access the tools they need to adopt AI safely.
12: Matt Bamford reporting. As wearable smart glasses that can secretly film passers-by gain popularity, the federal government has revealed how it plans to overhaul the country's Privacy Act. Its proposed changes would give people filmed without their consent the right to erasure, allowing them to ask social media companies to remove content captured discreetly. Privacy experts are welcoming the new laws, as Oliver Gordon reports.
8: Not everyone who uses wearable smart glasses is a privacy invader.
9: I work in the film industry, so I thought it would be an interesting POV. And then I found they actually work well as a memory capture device for overseas travel.
8: Melbourne man Cato Parker-McLean makes sure people around him know he's filming when he wears his pair.
9: I take a stance of just not invading, like, privacy.
8: And he says it's good to have a record of how his day's interactions went, especially as a neurodivergent person.
9: Yeah, you can just check how I, like, perform, how I collaborate with sort of people.
8: Wearable smart glasses, which record video, can now be picked up for around $90. Videos have emerged of people being filmed without their consent, sparking privacy concerns. The federal government has ruled out an import ban on the glasses, but its proposed changes to privacy laws include so-called right to erasure laws, allowing consumers to request platforms destroy their personal data. Professor Dana McKay is Associate Dean of Interaction, Technology and Information at RMIT University.
10: The right to erasure is something that's existed in Europe for a long time, but it does mean that if someone says that a video of them was taken without their consent, they can ask the social media platform to take it down.
8: The proposed changes also include a fair and reasonable test to stop large digital platforms taking more data than they need. And there are stronger consent standards that could have implications for the way businesses collect data about customers. Dr. Jeannie Patterson is a law professor at the University of Melbourne.
11: Businesses are not going to be able to do what's called bundled consent, where they say, oh, we're going to collect this data for our purposes, and we're going to collect it for advertising, and we're going to collect it for research, and we're also going to share it with all sorts of other people. That's not going to be possible anymore.
8: There'll also be a responsibility on businesses to ensure their data collection is fair and reasonable.
11: They need to think about whether the data that's being collected is necessary and proportionate for them, given the purposes that they're collecting it for.
8: The 2022 cyber attacks on Optus and Medibank compromised the private information of millions of Australians. In response, the Australian government increased data breach penalties from $2 million to a minimum of $50 million. Dr. Jeannie Patterson again.
11: These reforms now go to the data that's collected and say that businesses need to think about how much data they're collecting, because if you don't collect it, it can't get stolen.
8: The federal government is now seeking views on how the reforms could operate in practice, with submissions open until mid-September.
12: Oliver Gordon reporting. In finance, Wall Street has closed out August on a downbeat note as stocks fell. The Australian dollar is steady this morning. It's buying 71.6 US cents. That's AM. I'm Rachel Mealy. It's 8:30.
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28: Good morning. Yes, it is Kylie Baxter with you on Mornings today. Leon is sick, but hopefully back tomorrow. Did you know that today is National Wattle Day? Yeah, it's a day to celebrate Australia and being Australian. What does it mean to you to be Australian? Maybe you want to share that. Is it about acceptance? Is it about multiculturalism? Is it about going to the beach, having a barbie, having a great lifestyle? 0438 922 936. Wattle also welcomes spring. And yes, today is the first day of spring, but it's going to be really windy. We are going to have some parts of the state with wind gusts up to 100 k's an hour. Now, they'll back off tomorrow and intensify again tomorrow night, so you want to keep that in mind. In a minute, we'll find out if there's any traffic issues, and shortly I'll give you an update on the housing market in Tasmania, because Hobart house prices have cooled for the third month in a row. Good if you're trying to get into the market, but what about elsewhere in the state? We'll check that out. And it's not just here. The housing market across Australia is on track for its biggest decline in 40 years, with Sydney apparently the worst hit. We'll have more on that shortly. First, though, let's check the latest headlines with Ailey Ward. Good morning.
14: Good morning, Kylie. State-owned

0: Ferry operator TT Line has removed a 15% ticket surcharge introduced to combat rising fuel costs stemming from the Iran war. Since March, people booking tickets on the Spirit of Tasmania ferries were hit with the surcharge, which TT Line said was intended to fully recover additional fuel costs. The company says it's yet to recoup about $2 million in extra fuel costs, but that removing the surcharge was in Tasmania's best interests. The Nursing and Midwifery Union says it's concerned Hobart's new mother-baby unit will not be able to offer the same level of care as the one it's replacing. Health workers familiar with the plan say the new unit in Newtown will only be able to cater to mothers with low to moderate postnatal depression and anxiety instead of the complex mental health issues the current unit deals with. Australia is stepping up its humanitarian response in flood-ravaged Nepal, sending military aircraft loaded with emergency aid and specialist personnel. Rescuers are still searching for thousands of missing people, including at least 43 Australians. More than 950 people are known to have died. And Federal Treasury is warning Australia is at risk of failing to capture the economic benefits of artificial intelligence. It says the uptake of AI among Australian companies is widespread but shallow. More news at 9.
1: Thanks, Ellie. Ellie Ward in the newsroom there.
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1: Actually, no incidents or major delays across the state, but drivers in Hobart should be aware that there is a change in traffic conditions. This is in the CBD. It's due to works in Argyle Street at the Royal Hobart Hospital. So you can no longer turn left into Liverpool Street from Argyle Street. Don't ask me why, but that's what's happening. And this is going to be the case until the works at the Royal are completed. Could actually be, can you believe this, for a couple of years. So due to those works, drivers will no longer be able to turn left into Liverpool Street from Argyle Street. If you're saying anything that I'm not reporting, please do let me know, 1300 222 936, or shoot me a message, anything you want to talk about today, 0438 922 936. Now, it seems that Hobart house prices have cooled for the third month in a row. So is the market catching its breath, or are we headed for a serious correction? Adrian Kelly will join me from View Real Estate in Hobart in just a moment.
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1: Did you hear me say that today's National Wattle Day, a day to celebrate Australia and being Australia? And Rod is from the West Tamar and joins us on the program because he wants to talk about what it means to be Australian. Hey, Rod, how are you going?
9: Well, I'm good. How are you?
1: I'm really good. So, what do you think?
9: Well, from my perspective, I've got First Nations and convict ancestry, amongst other ancestries. And I think being Australian is all about gratitude, thinking about all the sacrifices that all that have gone before us have made to give us what I still think is a very lucky country.
1: And what do you just love about being an Aussie and, you know, the luckiness of living in Tassie even?
9: Oh, very good question. Tassie's a beautiful place. Every time I have to visit the Big Island, I almost want to kiss the dirty tarmac when I get back here. I just love this place. Feel so connected to Tassie. It's just a beautiful, clean place to live. But our whole country, we've still got a lot of freedoms. There's a lot of the country that I grew up in. Born in the 60s, there's a lot about this country that has been very great to grow up in. a lot of freedoms and a lot of things still worth fighting for.
1: There is a lot to celebrate. Good on you. Lovely to hear from you, Rod, in the West Tamar. If anyone else would like to say what they love about being Australian, what it means to you, get in touch. 1300 222 936. We're talking about the housing market now because prices in Hobart at least have cooled for the third month in a row.

0: Adrian Kelly is from View Real Estate in Hobart and joins me. Hi, Adrian.
1: Morning, Kylie. Good to chat.
0: Yeah, is this a genuine slowdown or just a bit of a seasonal dip? What can you tell us?
1: Oh, it's a bit of everything, I suppose. When you look at everything that's happening in the world, it's hardly surprising. Plus, this winter's been a bit slower than what it has been in past years and a bit colder, perhaps. So, but you know what, Kylie? Like, we need to look at property investment over the longer term, not over 3 months. It needs to be over 6 months or even 12 months would be even more preferable. Having said that, you know, markets don't stay the same, do they? And that's particularly the case for us in Tassie. I don't think I'd like to be a real estate agent in Melbourne or Sydney at the moment.
0: Be a bit of a nightmare, I agree. Yeah.
1: Particularly in Victoria for, you know, other reasons. So we're pretty lucky. We don't get those big highs and lows that some of the big...
0: Tell us.
1: Oh, it's a bit of everything, I suppose. When you look at everything that's happening in the world, it's hardly surprising. Plus, this winter's been a bit slower than what it has been in past years and a bit colder, perhaps. So, but you know what, Kylie, like we need...

0: Melbourne or Sydney at the moment.
1: Be a bit of a nightmare, I agree. Yeah.
0: Particularly in Victoria for other reasons. So we're pretty lucky. We don't get those big highs and lows that some of the big states do get. But as I say, three months of a slowdown is hardly surprising.
1: Now, despite the recent falls, prices are still higher than a year ago. So how should buyers interpret this?
0: Look, prices are holding. They're probably going to continue to hold because we've got low listing volumes at the moment, so low stock levels to sell. Simple economics, supply and demand. It's a very balanced market. I think from a first-time buyer perspective, if you've got the capacity to borrow some money or to obtain some funds from somewhere, just get on the ladder, get on with it, because markets will move on otherwise and you'll just end up getting left behind. But Kylie, I think that there is a bigger problem in Tasmania at the moment in terms of property, and that relates to rental properties. And this has been bubbling away for a while. And the big issue for us is that we have a rental vacancy rate of, it might as well be zero at the moment. We don't
1: really,
0: have
1: it's that bad.
0: Properties. It is that bad. And why would you buy a rental property at the moment? Federal government has taken away the ability to negatively gear. So if you're going to buy a rental property now in Tasmania, it's going to make a loss because the rent won't cover the expenses. So the chickens will probably come home to roost early next year, we think, because we're not seeing all that much evidence at the moment of properties being sold for rental property purposes. And that's going to be a problem for us.
1: Now, the cooling market more broadly, what do you think is actually driving it?
0: Strait of Hormuz, American president, interest rates, consumer sentiment, economists having a bet each way about whether there'll be an interest rate rise or not. And you put all of that into a big melting pot and then people just end up sitting on their hands. And that's exactly what's happening at the moment. Having said that, low listing volumes, that'll probably change come springtime, especially with the warmer weather coming on. So it'll be interesting to see, but I think our market will still remain quite balanced and therefore prices will hold by and large.
1: We've talked about the fact that Hobart prices have cooled for the third month in a row, not that it'll necessarily stick, but how are other parts of the state?
0: Yeah, look, it's really interesting. The parts of Hobart are still actually flying, and that is northern suburbs, and it's the price point, obviously. It's the same in parts of Launceston as well. Devonport and Burnie are exactly the same. Anything sub around 600,000 is still just walking out the door like there's no tomorrow. Our more affluent blue chip suburbs, so Sandy Bay, West Hobart, North Hobart, very balanced at the moment. It feels like one seller, one buyer. Or thereabouts. And that's not a bad thing because we've had markets which have just been far too extreme in recent years, and you and I have talked about them. A balanced market is more preferable for us, I'd have to say.
1: Across Australia, there are forecasts that we could see the largest annual decline in the housing market in 40 years, with places like Sydney, fairly hard hit if you own real estate there and you have a mortgage. But Tom in Mornington's joined the conversation on 0438 922 936 and makes a good point. He says, places like Sydney, could be described as worst hit by the fall in house prices, but it's very rare that this sort of thing is reported as a boost in housing affordability, like wherever it might be, whatever state. So I think that is also something, a good point that Tom makes from Mornington is that, sometimes it's a great thing if you're trying to get into the market.
0: I could not agree more. And I'm one of the lucky ones because I have somewhere to live. And I made the comment before about first home buyers. It's important to get on that ladder as soon as you possibly can and don't wait for the market to take off because markets do move on and then you get left behind.
1: Another texter has joined in on 0438 922 936 and says rents are far too high for regular incomes, unaffordable for most people. My two adult children are still at home, eating into our retirement savings. The market has reached its peak for capacity to pay. It sounds from what you're saying, Adrian, that, that's something you agree with. It's really tough out there.
0: Well, that's, there's two ways of looking at it. Property owners, rental property owners need tenants, and tenants need rental property owners, and there needs to be a balance in the middle of all of that. Tenants have an affordability cap. Property owners have exactly the same thing because interest rates have gone up. The cost of maintenance and looking after the property has also gone up. So unless the market is reasonably balanced between those two parties, we will have a problem. And that's what I'm getting.

0: looking at, if we don't have enough rental properties, that's really going to be an issue for tenants early next year.
1: Adrian, really appreciate your time. Thanks for joining me on the mornings program. I nearly said drive because I'm usually on drive. But thank you.
0: Thanks. No worries. Thanks, Coley. Cheers.
1: Adrian Kelly there, Tasmanian real estate agent and board member of the Real Estate Institute of Tasmania.
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3: Mornings with Kylie Baxter.
1: And I mentioned to you earlier that it is National Wattle Day, if you care. But it's a day, I love this, to celebrate Australia and being Australian. And I've been asking you to tell me, what does it mean to you? What do you love about being Australian? What kind of values does it represent for you? And you can tell me what you love about being Tasmanian as well. If you like, Judith on the line. Judith in Lenna Valley. Hello.
4: Hi.
1: Yes,
4: we live in Lenna Valley and we've lived here with 56 years in March next year.
1: 56 and, years. What a gorgeous place to live. I bet you've seen it change.
4: Oh, 100%, yes. But we've got a bit of the mountain. You can look at the mountain from your bed. And we've got beautiful gum trees just across the road, six beautiful flowering gums, the Yavota. And the birds, all the lovely birds that they to come there. It's just a, I wouldn't move, never move. Never. I was 23 when I moved here and I'll be 79 on the 27th of September, and the daughter will be 26 on grand final day. She'll be 50.
1: Oh, that's wonderful, Judith. And do you think that, you know, considering you've stayed in the same place for so long, clearly you love Lenna Valley and you love where you are, it's important to just enjoy the small things in life, like you mentioned, your trees, the birds.
4: Yes. And we've got it's a very big block of land, and we've got, you know, spend a lot of that time in the garden in the backyard. And we've got a gum trees there, and it's about 60 years old.
1: Gorgeous. Well, look, Judith, I'm so glad that you're celebrating being Australian, being Tasmanian, and sharing with the mornings program. Have a great morning, Judith. In Lenna Valley, it is 8:45. And this texter says, Wattle Day makes us think of our native forests and wildlife. And Kaz says, concerned about being clear felled and burned for the wood chip export barons. That is Kaz's say. I've told you. Have your say and we'll share where we can. 0438 922 936. Up next, though, I want to talk about the mother and baby unit. So I think most people know that, you know, having a new baby in the family is a really big thing. You might be the mum or the dad, you could be the uncle, the auntie, or perhaps you've become a grandparent for the first time, which is really special. New mothers often need support because it's not all smooth sailing. Next, we're going to look at concerns that have been raised about staffing at the mother and baby unit at St John's Park in Newtown in the south of the state.
2: August 2001.
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1: The Health Department here in Tasmania has dismissed staff concerns about the level of care that its new mother-baby unit will offer after some health workers expressed concern. So let's find out what the Australian Nursing and Midwifery Federation thinks about the matter. I'm joined by Emily Shepherd from the Tasmanian branch. Good morning, Emily.
9: Good morning, Kylie.
1: First of all, what is the unit designed to do?
9: Well, obviously there's been quite a few iterations of a model of care for the new mother and baby or intensive parenting unit slated for St John's Park. And the most recent model of care includes obviously intensive parenting support for new mothers and their infants who might be experiencing difficulty with feeding and settling and those types of things, sleeping. And certainly, the government have outlined that they would consider admitting women with low-level mental health concerns. However, our members who have worked at the Royal Hobart Hospital mother-baby unit and also those that have worked at St Helens Private Hospital prior to that have raised concerns that this will exclude a number of women who are suffering from moderate to severe postpartum depression or anxiety. Women who previously would have been admitted to St Helens Private Hospital will be excluded from this model of care. And that may mean that they're admitted to the mental health inpatient unit at the Royal Hobart Hospital and mean that they would be separated from their infant.
1: At 12 minutes to nine, you're listening to the voice of Emily Shepherd from the Australian Nursing and Midwifery Federation. We're talking about concerns raised in relation to the mother and baby unit at St John's Park in Newtown. Okay, so let me understand this. So you'll be able to accept low to moderate postnatal depression and anxiety cases at the unit, but complex mental health issues would see that mothers are separated from their babies. How traumatic is that for a new mother?
9: Oh, look, extremely traumatic. And I think that, just to clarify too, Kylie, that the government is saying it's only mild depressive or anxiety symptoms. And our members' concern really is that for those women who are struggling in the postpartum period, part of that therapeutic journey is not only supporting them and their mental health concerns, but helping them to reconnect and re-establish that bond with their infant, which is really integral to that healing journey. And that's, what our members are most concerned about. And given that the model will sit under the Child Health and Parenting Service as opposed to a mental health service, they're questioning how those women will actually get that mental health support. Whereas previously at St Helens Private Hospital, the mother could be admitted with mental health concerns and the baby would go with them. Or previously, the other option would be that the baby would be admitted for settling, feeding, those types of concerns, and the mother would obviously go with the baby. But certainly under this model of care, it seems that the baby will only be admitted, and therefore the concern is that women with those mental health concerns won't be given the level of support that they need, and certainly, worst case scenario, that they would be separated from their baby within the Royal Hobart Hospital, which is why we believe the current beds at the Royal Hobart Hospital should be retained.
1: If anybody has a story to share, perhaps you have experienced mental health issues, you might have been in one of our hospitals, I'd like to hear your story if you're prepared to tell it. 1300 222 936. Marg is in Hobart and has joined the conversation. Stay on the line, Emily Shepherd. I wanted to hear what Marg has to say. Hello, good morning.
10: Good morning.
1: Tell me your story, Marg.
10: Look, we're talking now at 22 and 24 years ago, but my experience was having postpartum psychosis and PTSD, which was all very new for me. It was the start of my mental health journey. And it came as quite a surprise, but at the same time, being admitted into the inpatient psychiatric ward, as a new mum, also with postpartum health issues, just physical health issues that weren't able to be addressed. I ended up with quite a serious womb infection as a result. But most significantly was the issue for my my relationship with my children at the time, because the decision was kind of made for me in both those instances that I would they could not support breastfeeding.
1: Was that very stressful, Marg, not having the connection you needed with your baby when you were having such intense issues yourself?
10: Well, it took away the one thing that I felt that I could do, I could still do, and therefore it actually increased it decreased the reason for me to even still be there, if that makes sense. I don't want to, in terms of wellness, in terms of my life.
1: Yeah, no, I understand what you're saying, and no doubt would have increased your anxiety being separated from your baby.
10: Absolutely. So there was therefore nothing that I could offer, and it took a long time. I think it took a lot longer to get over because of that.
1: And just finally, if you had one word of advice for the powers that be, let's put it that way, as to what you think should happen, what would that be?
10: I think we need to see the mother and baby as an integrated unit in a context of a family, because that's where they need to go when they leave. So you need to set that up while they're there.
1: Really appreciate you joining the conversation. That was Marg in Hobart. Emily Shepherd, that's a powerful story, isn't it? And pretty well exactly what you're saying.
9: Absolutely, Kylie. And, you know, certainly appreciate Marg sharing her story. And I think that is the concern of our members, that, you know, women are just not going to receive the level of support that they need. But I should note, however, that with postpartum psychosis, that that would be slightly separate matter, and it's possible that that still may require an admission into the mental health inpatient unit at the Royal. Even with previous models of care, that still may have been an outcome. But certainly for women experiencing mental health concerns up to that point, our members believe that, you know, women in Tasmania should have the right to receive mental health care with their infant with them. And it's pretty disappointing that in 2026 that we're still having to argue for that right for women in Tasmania.
1: And just finally, while I have you, a matter that's been discussed on the ABC in recent weeks is staff availability and staffing ratios in maternity wards. Have things improved in recent weeks, Emily Shepherd, in your role as TAS Branch Secretary of the Australian Nursing and Midwifery Federation?
9: Look, I think staffing broadly, including in maternity care, is still a significant challenge right across the Tasmanian Health Service. It's something we're advocating for our members and working on through the current public sector bargaining process on behalf of nurses and midwives. And certainly for midwifery, it's an item that has been explored in great detail at the bargaining table, and we're hopeful that the Tasmanian Government will put forward solutions to support their workforce, to retain the existing workforce, including market allowance and those sorts of things, and offer a better opportunity for recruitment to positions in Tasmania.
1: Thanks very much for joining me. Appreciate your time.
9: Thanks so much, Kylie.
1: Emily Shepherd from the Australian Nursing and Midwifery Federation. Of course, if any of our conversations bring up issues for you, you can call Lifeline on 13 11 14. This texter, interestingly, says, integrated, don't call it the mother-baby unit. It is a parenting unit. Dads struggle too. It is a good point you make. Thank you for getting in touch. You can too, 0438 922 936. Coming up next, we're talking about your business or workplace adopting AI, using artificial intelligence. I mean, has it made a difference to your productivity if you use it? And if you do, exactly what do you use it for? Do you spit out a fancier document? Do you get it to do a bit of your work but you don't say? Give us a call or a text. Tell us how you're using it, because I'm seeing more and more people around me making the most of AI, and it makes their lives a bit easier. They're more efficient. It does stuff they can't do. There's been official advice to Treasurer Jim Chalmers that businesses could miss out on the economic benefits of the AI boom unless they get on board. So what are Tasmanian businesses doing? Are they getting on board? Let's find out from Russell Kelly, the CEO of TAS ICT, who joins me this morning. Hi, Russell. How are you going?
11: Good morning, Kylie. Good morning to your listeners.
1: So is the advice to the Treasurer correct? Will Tasmanian businesses lose out if they don't embrace AI?
11: Yes, that's right. Now, the stats there are correct. The latest information we have is that about 60 to 70% of Tasmanian businesses are using AI, but they're really putting a toe in the water without a plan on how to use it or build it into their future business plan. So there is real opportunity there to increase productivity and take your business to the next level.
1: I'd love everybody to tell me what they're using AI for. Get in touch. I mean, have you asked it to write a poem for a birthday party? Have you asked it to do a spreadsheet because you felt confused? Or even just put data through it and made it look fancier? What are you using it for? 0438 922 936. At the moment, Russell, what kind of tasks would Tasmanian businesses use AI for?
11: Well, people are exploring this new technology and they're using it for admin tasks and for speeding up their day, but that's just the tip of the iceberg. Really, a business should be thinking about how do I lift the productivity of everybody in this business to get some of the jobs and tasks out of the way that take a lot of time and that are very procedural or repetitive, and get those employees with greater skills, training up your employees, giving them a different direction for their job, and seeing how the business can transform and start doing the things it's previously only been able to dream of.
1: Realistically, honestly, Russell Kelly, as CEO of TAS ICT, do you think it's going to mean job losses in, you know, young law jobs, accounting jobs? Because there's so many things that AI can do that are entry-level jobs. What do you see happening down the track?
11: Yes, there's definitely a change happening there, Kylie, and we are concerned about that. TAS ICT has got over 250 business members, and the tech workforce in Tasmania is about 12,000 people, and it is changing jobs. It's meaning that entry-level jobs are being affected, and we have to plan this with eyes wide open, because in 3 to 5 years' time, there won't be a pipeline of young Tasmanians coming through into tech jobs and the wider workforce. So it is of concern. But to your point, it's not that it'll take jobs, it's that it's changing jobs. And every employee has to think, this is a new tool to increase productivity. How am I using it? How am I updating my skills? How am I going forward with my career using this as a tool? Because it's here already and it's not going away.
1: Good to hear your perspective. Thanks for joining me, Russell.
11: Okay, thanks, Kylie.
1: Russell Kelly, CEO of TAS ICT. Coming up after the news, I wonder if you've been hearing about gift card scams happening around the country. Well, it seems that it's also happening here in Tasmania. You're going to meet one of our ABC listeners who's got in touch, and she'll tell her story about what happened when she went to use her gift card. That's coming up. Now, though, it's news time.
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15: Good morning, Early Ward with ABC News. H5 bird flu has been detected in 3 new locations in Tasmania. The latest cases were recorded in a tern at Marawar, a forest raven at Triabunna, and a tern at Acton Park in the southeast. Tasmania's now recorded more than 50 cases of the deadly avian virus since it was first detected in the northwest in mid-August. But the Environment Department says it will now stop reporting on individual cases. Meanwhile, the government has started vaccinating the critically endangered orange-bellied parrot against bird flu. Environment Minister Guy Barnett says vaccination of captive orange-bellied parrots began today, as protecting it is a priority. Mr Barnett says about 350 birds are expected to be vaccinated in the coming months. Australia is stepping up its humanitarian response in flood-ravaged Nepal, sending a military aircraft loaded with emergency aid and specialist personnel. Chelsea Malunga reports.
16: It's been almost a week since a glacier collapse unleashed a tsunami-like torrent of water and mud through the remote mountains of Nepal and Tibet. The official death toll has soared past 900, while several thousand locals and tourists are still missing. 43 Australians are among them. A Royal Australian Air Force Globemaster aircraft is leaving Amberley, west of Brisbane, this morning, carrying specialist personnel to support the massive international rescue and recovery effort. It's loaded with emergency supplies, including hygiene kits, solar lighting, and other essential aid items.
15: The G20 Finance Minister Summit has kicked off in the United States with Russia back at the table. The attendance of Russia's Anton Siluanov came to the surprise of many of the other members. It's the first time he's participated since the full-scale invasion of Ukraine in 2022. Germany's finance minister says the presence of Russia sends a quite troubling signal. European officials also oppose Mr. Siluanov appearing in the traditional family photo of G20. 2020 finance ministers and central bank governors, which was ultimately taken without him. Tasmanian ferry operator TT Line says now is the time to remove a 15% fuel surcharge, despite the company not achieving the goal of fully recovering additional fuel costs. Sandy Powell reports.
17: Spirit of Tasmania passengers have been hit with a 15% additional cost on their tickets since March in response to a spike in fuel costs because of the Iran war. The company said the surcharge was meant to fully recover extra costs and hasn't budged despite pressure to drop it when fuel costs dipped in June and July. Prices have since increased again as the war restricts movement in the Strait of Hormuz, but the company removed the surcharge overnight. Chief Executive Chris Carbone says the decision is in the best interest of Tasmania's visitor economy. More than $2 million in extra costs remains unrecovered.
15: New data reveals Australia's property downturn has now spread to 93% of capital city suburbs. Data from property firm Cotality shows national home values fell for the fifth straight month in August, down 0.9%. Sydney saw the biggest drop, with prices sliding 1.4%, while Melbourne and Canberra both dipped 1.1%. Jared Berg is head of research for Cotality and says it's likely the market will keep easing.
18: We do expect to see that this trend is going to continue. I mean, this is a demand-driven downturn, and we've seen this impact of first affordability constraints, then the Reserve Bank's rate hikes that they've implemented this year, the impact of higher energy costs flowing through into the cost of living, weak consumer sentiment, and finally these changes in the budget.
15: Hobart City Council's acting Lord Mayor, Zelinda Sherlock, says she'll remain in the top role until the end of this week when Lord Mayor Anna Reynolds will return. The council originally announced that Councillor Reynolds would step down from her position on the 9th of August, but she's continued to engage in mayoral activities. It's now been revealed Councillor Reynolds has decided to stay on as Lord Mayor, but it's not known for how long. Councillor Sherlock told 936 ABC Hobart it's well within Anna Reynolds' rights to change her resignation plans. To the weather, a cold front is set to cross the state today, bringing with it severe weather warning for damaging wind gusts up to 100 kilometres an hour over elevated parts of southern and eastern Tasmania. There's a strong wind warning for most of the state's coastal waters, southeast inshore waters and the lakes. Statewide, showers developing across the north and west this morning, tending to rain this afternoon before easing late. Showers increasing 16 for Burnie and Devonport, showers increasing 17 for Launceston, a shower or two becoming windy for Hobart, a top of 20. ABC News.
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0: There is a bigger problem in Tasmania at the moment in terms of property, and that relates to rental properties. And this has been bubbling away for a while, and the big issue for us is that we have a rental vacancy rate of, it might as well be zero. Why would you buy a rental property at the moment? Federal government has taken away the ability to negatively gear. So if you're going to buy a rental property now in Tasmania, it's going to make a loss because the rent won't cover the expenses. So the chickens will probably come home to roost early next year, we think, because we're not seeing all that much evidence at the moment of properties being sold for rental property purposes. And that's going to be a problem for us.
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12: 936 ABC Hobart and ABC Northern Tasmania. Mornings with Kylie Baxter.
1: Yes, a very good morning to you. I'm filling in for Leon Compton, who is sick today. Hopefully he's resting and recovering, and we'll be back on the mornings program 8:30 tomorrow. We'll have to wait and see. Now, did you know, I've got a little fun fact for you, apart from being the first day of spring, but you probably figured that out by yourself, it is Wattle Day, National Wattle Day, and there's even a Wattle song.

0: Yes, the Wattle song. Don't worry, I wasn't going to play all of it. But what it made me think, I mean, obviously National Wattle Day is the idea of celebrating Australia and what it is to be Australian. So if you feel like sharing a story about why you love being Australian, what it means value-wise perhaps, or just what's cool about living in Tassie, that's all just being Australian, isn't it? Come on, share, let me know, 1300 222 936, or text. Have a little story for me, 0438 922 936. We're talking earlier about AI and just how it's really creeping into so many parts of our lives. And I asked if you use it, how you find it. Anna got in touch and says, I really don't like seeing AI in documents or in newspapers or in emails. Everything online as well. It seems so phony, says Anna. However, I do ask ChatGPT questions, things medical, real estate, that sort of stuff. And somehow, says Anna, I wish I didn't. What will happen to our brains when we no longer think for ourselves? Cheryl also has joined this conversation. Hey, Cheryl. Cheryl's in Warrane. What do you think about AI?
1: Good morning. I'm totally with Anna. I hate it. Absolutely hate it. Won't have anything to do with it. I just think we're turning into such a dub society.
0: Do you ever use it though, Cheryl? That's what I'm curious. Do you look up, oh, I've got a sore toe or something else or whatever? No. Have you ever used it?
1: No, don't do it. I hate it. Absolutely hate it. I think we are becoming so stupid and our next generation haven't got to think. They don't have to think at all. And that you can't tell me that's healthy. I'm not allowed to say where I work, but where I work, not ChatGPT so much, but we've got scanners that tell you where to put the items, and the new people that come there, they don't even have to think. They just put it where the machine tells them to put it, and I just can't see how this is good for our brains.
0: No, look, Cheryl, you're probably right. What about people in your family? Does anyone use it?
1: I live by myself down in Warrane. My partner lives up north. He comes down on the weekends, and I've just recently had a tiling quote for a bathroom, had two different quotes, extreme differences in the prices, and he immediately jumped onto ChatGPT and checked it and found that my second quote, which was a lot more expensive, was supposedly reasonable for Hobart. I would rather have just worked it out myself, and in fact, I had said to him, I prefer the more expensive quote. The guy just seemed more with it, more concerned, making suggestions. To me, you use your own brain to work these things out.
0: Yeah, it's interesting, isn't it, Cheryl? Look, really good to hear your perspective. Thanks for joining me.
1: Happy Wattle Day.
0: Yeah, happy Wattle Day to you too, Cheryl in Warrane there. Lovely to get everybody's calls. Get in touch if you'd like to. 1300 222 936. Lisa says, Kylie, any chance of playing John Williamson's Wattle song? Is it William or Williamson? I don't know. But any chance of playing that Wattle song called Kuta Mundra Wattle? I don't know. What's it like, Lisa? Sometimes I play these songs and I crack and say yes, and then everybody else whinges because they don't like it. So I'm going to let producers Stephen and Ella decide if that song is worthy of playing, and we might do a little snippet for you. You know, that's if we can even find it. We're not magicians. It's 11 past nine.
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2: with Kylie Baxter.
0: It's 11 past nine. Yes, Kylie Baxter filling in for Leon Compton, sick today. I wonder if you've been hearing about gift card scams happening around the country. Well, it does seem as though it's definitely happening here in Tasmania as well. Now, Sarah is in Hobart, one of our ABC listeners on the morning's program. She got in touch after it happened to her, and I wanted to hear the story, and I wanted you to hear the story. Sarah, good morning.
7: Morning, Kylie.
0: What happened to you? What kind of card was this?
7: It was one of the FPOS gift cards that you just load up a nominated amount of money onto and then should be able to use like a normal bank card anywhere you choose.
0: So you could have, in theory, gone to a teller, stuck it in the machine, put in the PIN number and got your money out. What was it worth?
7: Yeah, it was worth $500.
0: Okay, that is a lot of money for a gift card. A very generous person gave that to you. So when you went to use it, what actually happened to you?
7: Yeah, so you actually use them in stores. You can't actually get cash out with them.
0: But, okay.
7: I had been sitting on it for a couple of months sort of waiting for the right thing to spend it on, and I went to take it. They come in a little sort of cardboard slip, I guess, and I went to take it out of the little cardboard slip, and there's a pin on the back of them that you scratch off to reveal the PIN number, and you need that to use them, obviously. What I realised when I opened the box is that the part of the card where the PIN number is had just been lifted off the top layer of it's a cardboard card, so just that top layer of paper had been lifted off, so there was no PIN number there, so it was basically unusable.
0: So somebody had actually intercepted that card and somehow pinched the PIN or taken the PIN, and that rendered your card useless.
7: Yeah. So essentially someone else has the details of the card, needed to use it. I don't.
0: What do you do then? What's your recourse? Have you gone back to the initial seller? What do you actually do in that case?
7: Yeah. So my initial response was, it was bought from a supermarket in Riverside, so I'm not there. My initial response initially was to try and contact the store to alert them to the problem. I thought they had sort of no idea that this was happening. So I wanted to, you know, alert them to the issue so other people aren't suffering from the same problem. Of course, it's really hard to contact a store directly. So I ended up talking to the gift card customer service for this supermarket, who seemed really helpful on the phone. I have sent them all the details, images, receipt, pictures of the problem. What I hear back from them is it's third party, so we can't deal with it. So you'll have to contact the third party directly. So I've sent emails to this third party company yesterday, so I'm waiting to hear a response from them regarding a replacement, but it feels a bit like I'm being pinballed around. I'm sort of frustrated that it's a damaged product and the initial response wasn't bring it in store and we'll replace it for you, which is kind of my understanding of what should happen. It should be simple.
0: It should be simple. You're right, Sarah. Well, look, I'm really glad that you've shared this, because other people may have similar experiences. I kind of felt like it was something happening in other parts of Australia. You're the first person we've spoken to that it's happened to in Tassie, but I'm sure that you've just been, you know, brave enough to talk to me on the radio, and other people might now let me know if they've experienced that. So, look, I really hope you get your $500 back, because that's ridiculous. And keep us up to date. We'd be curious to know what happens.
7: Yeah, will do. Thanks, Kylie.
0: Good on you, Sarah, there in Hobart with that dodgy gift card. If that's happened to you, I would really like to know. You can either call 1300 222 936, or you can text 0438 922 936. So it seems you go to the retailer and they tell you the gift card's been redeemed, and then, you know, what happens to you? Apparently this is called card draining. It is a real thing. I did hear a report that it was organised crime. I don't know if that's been verified, but it's been happening all over the world, and crime syndicates have been involved in other cases. David Anderson is co-CEO of Carter Gift Cards, which is a fintech pushing digital gift card technology. David, good morning to you.
5: Good morning.
0: So, from your perspective, how are these scams happening? I mean, is it crime syndicates mostly involved, or is it just, you know, kids scratching off PIN numbers?
5: I think it's everything from opportunistic to above.
0: Yeah, right.
5: Impossible to say exactly what it is, but yeah, I think you've nailed it.
0: Why is it so easy for scammers to be able to exploit these cards? It seems kind of ridiculous that it's that easy.
5: Well, look, the challenge with gift cards is 99% of them use static data. So as the user that called in, they just open the card packaging, then there's static data on the card. It might be a mag stripe, it might be a barcode, and it might be a PIN. But all you've got to do is copy that data once, and then you've got access to the card. If you want to make any form of payment technology safe, one, the data needs to be encrypted, and then two, it needs to be dynamic, which that these cards don't have those capabilities in their current form.
0: I think it's going to make people really nervous. Jackie has just got in touch on 0438922936 and says, we had a $100 Bunnings card gifted to us last year, which was already used. It was bought in Hobart. Gosh, thanks, Jackie, for letting us know that. Now, should these cards be placed, the ones that are available to be kind of purchased at a supermarket, do you think they should be behind a counter, under lock and key? Could that make a difference?
5: Chances are no, because the reason I say that is no one actually knows about the sovereignty of the product once it's left the supply chain. Once it's in transit to when it's sold, it could be tampered with at any point. So it's very common that people have seen people go into the shopping centres and tamper with it, but they could be in 3PL logistics, they could be commuting, they could be anywhere on a journey from where the card's actually manufactured till it gets in the recipient's hands, where someone gets the data that shouldn't have the data.
0: I mean, I know you are co-CEO of Carter Gift Cards, and that is a fintech that is obviously promoting and pushing digital gift card technology. But do you think this is the way of the future? Explain to us, why you think it's better than what we have now.
5: So I guess the call out is, even though our technology is digital, it still works on the physical card. So it turns the physical cards to be digital. I think physical cards are never going to go anywhere. People like to be able to hand something to someone. It's tangible. And nothing probably says I forgot about you better than rocking up to a barbecue with an email for a digital gift card. So I think the act of giving someone physical is always going to exist. We've just got to work out how to make it more secure. And from our perspective, it's using chip technology, the same technology that you put in your credit cards or debit cards to make them secure, is what makes gift cards secure, in our opinion.
0: Good to hear from you. It's a really interesting conversation. And yeah, I wonder how many other people listening right now have been scammed. Get in touch. Thanks, David. Nice to talk to you.
5: Cheers.
0: David Anderson there, as I said, CEO, or actually co-CEO of Carter Gift Cards. The time is 19 past four. And I would like to hear what you think about this. Sarah's got in touch and says, just received the reply email. Oh, our Sarah, who we just spoke to about her gift card, the $500. So she's just heard back from the card company and she says, yes, the $500 has been drained and it looks like I'm going to be pinballed around trying to get the money back. What a shocker.
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0: Earlier I told you it was National Wattle Day, celebrating what it is to be Australian, what it means to you. Now I've got a trade-off, okay? Everybody seems to like the idea of playing Cootamundra Wattle. Okay, so here's all the messages. Kylie, Cootamundra Wattle, oh, an absolute gem. So please play it, says Ted in Devonport. Jody says it's a beautiful song. Please play it, Kylie. Martin in Snug says, look, wouldn't be Australian if I didn't say that this preference for wattle is actually discriminating against blue gums. Thanks, Martin. And this one here, Karen, says, Kylie, we actually played Cootamundra Wattle at my husband's funeral, as he was a huge John Williamson's fan. She's clearly wanting to have it, but she said, look, if it gets too much for her, she is going to turn it off. Okay, if you give me a reason why you love being Australian and why it's important to you, and just tell me nice stories, okay, then I'll play all of this song. But in the short term, here's just 30 seconds of it.

0: bottle blossoms bring it back again.
1: Oh, it is beautiful. Okay, but you have to tell me stories about why you love being Australian. Oh, and I'm so sorry, everybody. You know how I normally do the drive program and I'm filling in for Leon today. For some bizarre reason, I just gave you the wrong time. I don't know why I did that. I feel like I really could have a little brain skits out or something. I said it was 19 past four. I don't know why I said that. It was getting near the four, you see, on the clock. But it is now 22 minutes past nine in the morning. Sorry, everybody, I did not mean to alarm you.
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1: You've always got to let me know if something's going haywire. That is very important. Now, I thought that I would take a quick look at the situation in the Middle East shortly. That's going to be coming up in a minute. Just what's going on between the US and Iran, because, I mean, we all think about fuel prices, surely. I mean, if you're in business, especially if you use diesel, you're a truck driver, you might have a ute that needs diesel, you're a plumber, you're a sparky, whatever you do, whether you're a tradie, whether you do another job, we all care about the petrol prices. So I thought you'd be interested to find out what is actually happening. I mean, US President Donald Trump is once again threatening to attack Iran. That's after the two countries traded strikes for the first time in weeks. Iran has hit Jordanian bases hosting US military and other bases in the United Arab Emirates. If we can, we're attempting to connect with Corey Alpert, who's a US political analyst. He's a regular on different programs. He's currently in Mexico. Always makes it just a little bit tricky. But if we can get him on the program within the next half hour or so, we're definitely going to find out what is going on with fuel prices.
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1: Looks like a cracking day to start out, but let me tell you this, it's going to get extremely windy, okay? So there is a severe weather warning for damaging winds, and the area that it seems to be affecting the most is elevated parts of southern and eastern Tassie. It'll hit about late morning, possibly just into the early afternoon. If you live anywhere in, well, you don't, not many people live in Strathgordon, but that area is going to be heavily affected, but also around Dover. It'll be windy at Jeeveston, it'll be windy in New Norfolk. I mean, it's actually going to be really windy everywhere, but even windier in those areas. And then there's a pocket as well between Bishanoe and Campbelltown, going up in the north to Fingal and down to Swansea on the east coast. That particular area is also going to be extremely windy. So the Bureau says we could see gusts in elevated areas of up to 100 k's an hour, and then the rest of us will be looking at like 80 or 90. So that starts after lunch today and then continues into maybe sort of, you know, the majority of the afternoon, dies off slightly and picks up again tomorrow night, and the winds will be just as strong. So you know what it is, batten down the hatches, do what you need to do, get the washing off the line, make sure stuff can't blow away. And yeah, also think about your garden, because I find, doesn't everybody, that when it's really windy, obviously your pot plants dry out, and we are seeing some pretty dry conditions. So yep, think about the garden and all of that. Right now though, I think we need to sneak in another song. Oh, you know, and I was struggling between Dire Straits and AC/DC. When do you ever hear AC/DC on the statewide mornings program? I don't know. I hope you won't curse me.

0: AC/DC, you shook me all night long. Did you love that? Did you hate that? Were you screaming at the radio? Were you just smiling and grooving along? Let's see who was grooving. Gillian was grooving. She's done a whole lot of thumbs up. Look, I tell you what, I am going to play for you because a lot of people, not now, okay, you have to stay listening to the end of the show. Don't know when I'm playing it. Cootamundra Wattle, because today is National Wattle Day and it seems we have a lot of John Williamson fans. So many people have said, please play that song. So I don't know where I'll play it, but I will play it, okay? Now, another thing, we're talking fuel at some point in time on the show. If we can get our correspondent over in Mexico, our US correspondent, Corey Alpert. But anyway, Cherie in the Huon Valley says, in relation to fuel, Kylie, it is crazy for Tasmania to be so reliant on petrol and diesel that it's entirely imported in the destabilising global situation. She says, I can't afford to run my old diesel ute. I rely on my EV that runs on local Tassie sunshine and hydropower. Thank you, Cherie, in the Huon Valley. Somebody else just wants to tell me why they love living in Australia, you know, in celebration of National Wattle Day. Who is it? No, they didn't sign their name, but that's okay. Kylie, I like living in Australia because we are still nuclear free. We have fair elections with real ballot papers as opposed to electronic blips. I also love the native plants, including the wattle. Please play the whole song, the John Williamson song. Can't believe how many people love that song. I was contemplating Dire Straits or Lady Gaga. But anyway, I am going to play it at some point between now and 11 o'clock. Now, though, I want to get the very latest headlines with Ailey Ward, who's standing by. Ailey, once again, good morning.
1: Good morning, Kylie. The deadly H5 bird flu has spread statewide, with new cases being detected in the state's southeast for the first time since it arrived in Tasmania nearly 3 weeks ago. The latest cases were recorded in a tern at Marawar, a forest raven at Triabunna, and a tern at Acton Park in the southeast. The death toll after flash floods struck the Grand Canyon in Arizona over the weekend has risen to 2. As many as 20 others are unaccounted for, but a precise number of people missing is unclear. Hobart's recorded the smallest quarterly decline in house values of any capital city. New figures from Cotality's September index show Hobart's house values fell 0.2% over the past 3 months, compared with a 4.7% drop in Sydney. Darwin was the only capital to see an increase. And companies, organisations and government bodies may soon have to prove they have a right to store and hold personal data. The federal government's unveiled a draft of sweeping new privacy laws, including the right to erasure. More news at 10.
0: Thanks, Ellie. Ellie Ward in the newsroom there. And wow, that's big news about bird flu. We're going to bring you more information on that shortly.
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0: Genevieve called to say there's been an accident on the Bass Highway between the turnoff to Longford and the Midlands. Police aren't on the scene yet. Now, that was about 10 minutes ago, so there's a chance they may have arrived. Bystanders are apparently directing traffic, so I really do hope they are doing that safely. But yeah, just so you know, an accident on the Bass Highway, according to one of our ABC Mornings listeners, between the turnoff to Longford and the Midlands. Get in touch if you see anything, 0438 922 936. Now, in relation to that AC/DC song, I knew that it'd rev everybody up. Tim in Kingston says, on ya, Kylie. More music like that. Dave says, g'day, Kylie. Go, girl. Love the Akadaka. Have a great day, good people. Another texter, Richard in Sydney, listening, says, whatever happened to Cootamundra Wattle? It's a fabulous morning song, and AC/DC is so unsuitable. Another texter, everyone's commenting, says, that blew the dust out of the old truck speakers. Thank you, everybody. It's nice to know what you think about the music. And I promise you, Richard in Sydney, look, this is everybody's ABC. Everyone has incredibly different music tastes, which is kind of hard to manage. But I am going to play the Cootamundra Wattle for you and for everybody else that loves it.
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2: 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Mornings with Kylie Baxter.
0: This texter says, where is Leon today? Leon is sick, unfortunately. Unfortunately for me too, because otherwise I wouldn't be tap dancing in Leon's studio. Leon would be doing it for you. Look, we all miss him, but he'll be back, don't worry. I mean, he'll recover eventually. Hopefully he's actually going to recover by tomorrow. That is where Leon is. He's laying in bed or flopped on the couch, or maybe he's gone to the doctor. I don't know exactly. Ted in Blackmans Bay says, hey, Kylie, I love AC/DC. Thanks for the feedback, Ted. If I was going to say to you, after this, I'm going to give you a very important update shortly, though, on the situation with bird flu, because this is a very big development. But after that, a bit later in the program, yes, I'm playing Cootamundra, Waddle, everybody settle down. But I was thinking Lady Gaga, Dire Straits, maybe the Rolling Stones. Did I play Blondie already? I literally can't even remember. But anyway, get in touch. The time right now is 24 minutes to 10. Bringing you now the very latest update, Jason Jacoby from NRE Taz had this to say, and you would have also heard from Ellie Ward in the newsroom, but this is some of a press conference a short while ago about bird flu now reaching the south of Tasmania.
6: We have had a new detection in Tribunna. A raven was tested positive in the last couple of days, and there'll be further advice on that detection later today. That's correct. There was a turn. We've had a number of detections over the course of the last couple of days. There's been no significant change in the species that have been testing positive, but the black raven is a new and different species. They are the first cases that we've had on the southeast coast. Our total number as of today is around 55. We will be moving away from reporting on individual species and just reporting on extraordinary events from here forward.
7: Why is that?
6: It doesn't make any sense to continue to report on individual numbers. We know that bird flu is here in Tasmania. We know that it's been prevalent across the northwest and the north. Now it's really just important for people to be aware of new locations where it arises.
0: That was Jason Jacoby there from NRE Tas reporting on the fact there has been an update on the detection of bird flu in Tasmania. So it has been detected in Tribunna on the state's east coast, and that was the very latest update. There were also, as you know, 100 penguins that were found dead off King Island. Now, because of the state of decomposition, they were not actually able to test those penguins for the H5N1 bird flu. So the actual tally of the number of bird flu cases in Tasmania could be considerably higher, but that is what we know at this point in time.
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0: kind of business, you're a tradie or anybody else who drives around with diesel in their ute, you're a farmer. So many farmers are negatively impacted by the cost of diesel. So I thought we need to get an update on what's happening over there. So US President Donald Trump is once again threatening to attack Iran after the two countries traded strikes for the first time in weeks. Iran hit Jordanian bases hosting US military, as well as other bases in the United Arab Emirates. Corey Alpert is a US political analyst, a democracy researcher at the University of Melbourne, and a former Biden staffer. He's currently in Mexico, which makes connecting quite difficult, but I do think we have Corey on the line to give us an update. Corey, good afternoon to you, and good morning from our perspective.
1: Good afternoon, and happy National Waddle Day.
0: Yes, indeed. Now, what is the very latest in this conflict that you can update us on?
1: So like you just said, in the last couple of days, the U.S. and Iran have traded strikes. The U.S. Struck about halfway into Iran's territory, striking missile launchers and affecting Iran's military capacity, while, like you said, Iran has struck Jordanian military bases hosting U.S. Presence, as well as drone strikes headed towards the UAE.
0: Now, is oil actually getting through the Strait of Hormuz? Now, this sounds like a strange question, but we hear a lot of conflicting evidence, like the Strait's choked, some countries are getting oil, some are not, some ships have, you know, flags that are identifiable and others are sneaking through. So is the Strait open, and who's actually getting oil?
1: So the Strait is essentially closed. The U.S. Naval blockade is proving incredibly effective. As of the last update that I read earlier today, about 20 ships over the last week have tried to navigate, all of which were turned around by the U.S. blockade. And the U.S. has proven that they are perfectly willing to sink ships that try and run that blockade. And so the financial risk is just not worth it for those ships to try and do that. Now, the oil that has left Iran is making its way to ports in Asia before the really locking in of the blockade. So right now there are about 20 million barrels of Iranian oil making its way to Asian refineries, particularly in China, India, Japan, and South Korea. But as of right now, very little oil is leaving the Strait of Hormuz.
0: Any idea how oil reserves in Australia are looking? Because I think last we spoke, they were at considerably reduced capacity.
1: They are still at considerably reduced capacity. So the International Energy Agency recommends that nations have about 90 days of oil reserves in their country. Australia has always been low on that. Australia, for the last about 20 or so years, has almost entirely relied on foreign refined oil. Australia only has two oil refineries left. And as of right now, as of earlier today, Australia has between about 25 and 30 days worth of refined petroleum products left in reserve. So there's slightly more diesel than regular petroleum, but in general, about 30 days worth of oil left.
0: That's really quite low compared to where we sat. I couldn't even tell you, but like 3 to 4 months ago, isn't it?
1: 3 to 4 months ago, it was about 50 days. And there is, of course, still oil coming in from refineries across Southeast Asia. But that reduced capacity is the reason why oil prices are rising, why you see the average petrol price in Australia right now around $2.20, and obviously higher for diesel.
0: I spoke to one analyst who said China has successfully managed to get considerable amounts of oil out of the Strait of Hormuz over the, you know, the last 6 months or since the war in Iran began. Is that true? Have you heard anything to that effect?
1: That is true. So that is where most Iranian oil has flowed in the last 30 or 40 years. So the U.S. naval blockade has restricted that flow. And as of right now, that blockade is fairly strong. But as the last 6 months have worn on,
0: you've dropped out there just for a moment, Corey Alpert. Yep, we've lost that line. We'll see if it comes back in a second.
1: It sells their oil at a...
0: Yeah, line just dropped out there.
1: Sorry about that.
0: Yeah, no, that's all right. This happens. You are in Mexico. We do totally understand. But just in relation to, you were just that last part about oil reserves and where we're at, we just started to drop out there.
1: Yep. So, yes, the... Iran.

0: Iran has been able to ship oil to China, and but the naval blockade that the U.S. has put into place in the last 3 or so weeks has really restricted that flow. Now, that restriction into China in particular is causing an upward pressure on prices across the world because Iran sells oil to China at a steep discount to induce China to avoid those Western sanctions that the U.S. and the EU have put on Iranian oil.
1: And just finally, how do you see things playing out? I mean, we've heard that Iran has hit Jordanian bases hosting US military and other bases in the United Arab Emirates. How do you see the war playing out and the situation in the Middle East in the coming months?
0: So the Iranians have no incentive to back down at this point. So they will continue firing on US bases and US military assets. Now, as Donald Trump heads into this midterm, which will be done in November, he's facing two competing pressures. One is the economic pressure that's on American voters, with this war being historically and incredibly unpopular and tied to his leadership. But on the other hand, he wants to give himself a win on the world stage, and that creates a massive unpredictability element. In this, the Iranians will continue to attack, and no one quite knows what the incentive is for Donald Trump, which I think ultimately means that the markets will not be able to effectively look forward at how to price oil, which means we're in for another couple of months of fluctuations and instability in the in oil prices.
1: Really appreciate your time, Corey Alpert. Thank you for joining me.
0: Thanks for having me.
1: Corey Alpert there, US political analyst, democracy researcher at the University of Melbourne and former Biden staffer, currently on a mission in Mexico. So it was lucky that we managed to connect, and well done to our production team, Ella and Stephen, because it's always a bit of a juggle when you're trying to connect via WhatsApp and different formats. The time is 9:45. Very important. There's been an update on the detection of bird flu in Tasmania. If you haven't caught this news, it has been detected in Tryabunna. Is anyone in Tryabunna and has been noticing anything else? I would like to know if you've seen any other birds that have looked sick, or you might have found a dead bird and never imagined that it could have the bird flu, because it's only just been reported as of today that bird flu has reached Tryabunna. Earlier, we heard from Jason Jacoby from NRE, and we will bring you more of that audio again shortly. But I wanted to catch up with Andy Gall because we're running a little late for this. Andy's always out on the streets, roaming around, having honestly way too much fun, in my opinion, for somebody who has an actual job at the ABC. But Andy, hello. What were you asking people out on the
2: Yeah, good
1: streets?
2: morning, Kylie. I was asking people, what have you ever, what was the last thing you borrowed from your neighbours? Because I borrowed a fondue set from my neighbour over the
1: Oh, a
2: weekend.
1: fondue set.
2: It was
1: Okay.
2: kind of
1: What?
2: 70s weekend or something. But
1: Right.
2: yeah, plenty of people getting in touch. Do you know what? Somebody said that the last thing they borrowed was a mortar and pestle. And I imagine you're the sort of person who's got several mortar and pestle.
1: I have got a mortar and
2: Yes.
1: pestle, only one, and guess what?
2: What?
1: I've never, ever used it.
2: Wow, are you kidding me?
1: No.
2: That's what we should do. Dormant furniture, dormant kitchen utensils, things that you've got but you've never used.
1: We used to have a fondue set because my grandparents loved making fondue. They had cheese fondue, meat fondue, and it was one of the highlights of my childhood was having fondue. It was like a special treat.
2: Do you know what the busiest, I think the busiest utensil in my parents' kitchen when I was a kid was the brush that you would use to glaze pies with. You know, when you got that egg glazing,
1: Oh,
2: and
1: and
2: you get
1: did
2: the
1: you
2: sort of
1: find
2: brush.
1: that useful and exciting?
2: I never, I loved it. I don't, a pie that's got egg glazing on the roof of it, it's always going
1: Right.
2: to be a good pie. Mortar, right, so mortar and pestle, because you're talking to somebody who
1: Is it
2: didn't,
1: pestle or pestle?
2: I don't know, well, I didn't finish my schooling, but do you know which is
1: Clearly,
2: the,
1: I mustn't have either.
2: which is the thing that you pound it with and which is the bowl? Is it, what's the mortar and what's the pestle? Is the mortar the bowl?
1: I
2: Or
1: don't
2: is
1: know.
2: it? See, none of us
1: Oh,
2: know.
1: producer
2: Oh,
1: Stephen
2: of
1: will know.
2: course he
1: He's a
2: does.
1: really good cook. Okay, Stephen,
2: And he's quite highfalutin.
1: with the mortar
2: He's
1: and
2: not that.
1: pestle or pestle, because neither Andy or I know how to say it, which bit's the bowl and which bit's the whacker sticky kind of stone thing in mortar and pestle or pestle? He'll look it up and he'll be
2: Okay.
1: able to tell us. Chances are he knows anyway, because he's a wonderful cook. Stephen brings in biscuits,
2: Oh, yeah.
1: cakes. Have you ever,
2: Such an
1: ever in
2: enjoyable.
1: your whole life when we've had a staff meeting or any kind of party at the ABC, have you made a cake or cupcakes or anything else?
2: No, because I don't have a mortar and pestle. If
1: no,
2: I did,
1: you don't
2: I'd
1: need...
2: be knocking them out every day.
1: No but excuse.
2: No, I'm not one of those people. I'm not one of those colleagues that pulls on the oar with everyone else when it comes to social things. Sorry.
1: No, that's not true, Andy. You're extremely social. No excuses.
2: So, yeah, we'd like to know, is there what kitchen utensil have you never used? You've never used your mortar and pestle.
1: I never have.
2: Because you don't know which is which.
1: No.
2: And also, what was the last thing you borrowed from your neighbour?
1: I want to know the last thing you borrowed from your neighbour. Was that it? The fondue set?
2: Oh, no, that was the fondue set, yeah. And
1: okay.
2: With you, it was what?
1: It was actually my partner borrowed a long extension trimmer to do a hedge of our lovely neighbours. And so, yeah, so that was very helpful and hopefully they didn't mind. But yes, that was the last thing I recall. And this is what Andy discovered when he stomped around the streets having too much fun, asking you, what was the last thing you borrowed off your neighbour?
3: Her time, yeah.
2: And how did you use her time?
3: She looked after our children for a couple of hours while we went out for a walk.
2: A couple of hours?
3: Yeah, it was great. Yeah, she's beautiful. We're very lucky. Yeah.
2: What about you?
4: I unfortunately don't even know my new neighbours who have moved in, so we're all busy doing our own thing. And which is,
2: see, in olden days, people would go around and borrow a cup of sugar, and that was kind of like a euphemism for getting to know them.
4: I know. It's really bad in society that we don't know our neighbours anymore. So,
2: yep. Some houses are designed so you can drive in through the garage, access the house through the garage, so you don't even have to use your front door.
4: No, that's right. The guy across the road, though, he does have a lot of knickknacks, so sometimes we go over and see what he's got.
2: What was the last thing you borrowed from your neighbour?
5: I borrowed a vase. A mortar and pestle.
2: Nice.
5: That's the last thing.
2: What were you breaking down?
5: I was baking perfume for my 10-year-old daughter's birthday party, and we needed a mortar and pestle.
2: Hey, that's going the extra yard if you're going to make perfume for your daughter's birthday.
5: We had vials made, and they each had their own mortar and pestle, and then they picked flowers from our garden, and they made their own perfume.
2: And this mortar and pestle, is it returned to the neighbour?
5: Yes, it was. Yes. Quite often they're generations old. There's fewer cooks these days at home. So back in the days, I mean, my parents always had a mortar and pestle, but these days some people go, what is a mortar and pestle?
2: In the old days, that's all you could hear, that and kettles whistling.
5: On the stove.
1: There you go. Have your say. What was the last thing that you borrowed off your neighbour? Lots of people do it. I mean, maybe it's not so common these days. Back in the old day, people did. Old days, I should say. Mal says, oh, Andy, for goodness sake, the T is silent in pestle. Thank you, Mal. Julie and Mal are at Mole Creek, and they've also joined in this conversation. We call the mortar and pestle the bowl and squish. So the mortar's the bowl. The pestle is the squish. Thank you, Mal and Julie. And Stephen, of course, fabulous producer. Stephen, who loves to cook and makes cakes and all sorts of brilliant things for all of us here at the ABC. He also pointed out that, yes, the mortar is the bowl. But I'd like to know what you last borrowed from your neighbour. This texter says a possum or cat trap for two very large rats. Thank you for sharing. The moment's arrived, everybody. What is the moment? This is the moment that you've been asking for, including Vivian in Mount Nelson, who wanted to hear Cootamundra wattle, even though she said this can be quite weedy in Tasmania. She'd personally choose a local variety. The reason we're talking about this is it's National Wattle Day. And Karen said that they played Cootamundra wattle at her husband's funeral because he was a huge John Williamson fan. Ted in Devonport really wanted to hear it as well. He said, come on, it's an absolute gem, Kylie. There was even somebody listening in Sydney who was really miffed that I played AC/DC earlier and said that this was much more suitable. Thank you. Yes, so that's why I'm playing it, because we're very suitable on the morning's program. And Jody said, it is a beautiful song. Please make sure you play it. And not any old version, the entire version. Not a part of it, but all of it. So based on your wishes, your desires, this is John Williamson's Cootamundra Wattle. I think it's got a slow start, but here it is.

0: Ah, Cootamundra Wattle by John Williamson. I've got to say, I really enjoyed that. So thank you to everybody that revved me up and said, that's a fantastic song, Kylie, and you really need to play the whole version. Because today is National Wattle Day. But this texter says, wow, where is it? Wow, this laugh out loud. More like National Bloody Hay Fever Day. Goodness me. Swearing on the ABC. I think you can say that word now. It's deemed acceptable, but I'm not really sure. Hey, did you hear earlier we were talking about what have you ever borrowed from your neighbour? Because Andy was out on the streets having a chat. Andy recently had borrowed a fondue set. I can't imagine going to my neighbour. Oh, hello. Do you happen to have a fondue set that I could borrow because I'm having a 70s party? But no, Andy borrowed a fondue set. The last thing we borrowed from our neighbours was a, I don't even know what you call it, one of those trimmers, a very long trimmer that trims hedges. That's the best way I could describe it. You could tell I was not the one that was using it. But yes, what have you ever borrowed from your neighbour? This texter says, many, many years ago, my mother-in-law's neighbour borrowed her washing machine. Now, I'm taking it that she came over, put the clothes in your mother-in-law's washing machine rather than taking the entire washing machine to her house. Another conversation we had earlier was about mortar and pestles. This texter says, I have got three. Well, good on you. What do you do with all those three mortar and pestles? Somebody else borrowed a possum or a cat trap for two very large rats. And this texter, Karen, just sharing all your messages today on the morning's program. I just love getting all your messages. Karen says, I literally just stopped the car, thought I'd make a run for it, but no. I spent the whole time sitting there listening to John Williamson's Cootamundra Wattle. People loved it. Now, very importantly, I would like to give you an update on the detection of bird flu in Tasmania. This is Jason Jacoby, who is the Secretary of the Department of Natural Resources and Environment.
1: We have had a new detection in Tribunna. A raven was tested positive in the last couple of days, and there'll be further advice on that detection later today. That's correct. There was a turn. We've had a number of detections over the course of the last couple of days. There's been no significant change in the species that have been testing positive, but the black raven is a new and different species.
2: When you need the facts...
3: But obviously the east coast is drier than the west. That's a fairly normal pattern for Tasmania.
2: If it's relevant to you...
4: The monopoly that this gives Calvary is concerning the procedures that might not be available to patients.
2: Turn to...
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6: Good morning, Ailey Ward with ABC News. The deadly H5N1 strain of bird flu has spread statewide, with new cases detected in the state's southeast for the first time since it arrived in Tasmania nearly 3 weeks ago. Sandy Powell reports.
7: More than 50 cases of the virus have been detected in the state's northwest and King Island since the first case at Rocky Cape on August the 13th. This morning, the Environment Department confirmed a tern at Acton Park and a forest raven at Tribunna have been infected. The department says it'll stop reporting individual cases and focus instead on locations where the virus is detected. The department's Wes Ford says there's been no mass mortality event and it has not been detected in Tasmanian poultry. A vaccination program for captive orange-bellied parrots, which are critically endangered, begins this week.
6: The Attorney General is urging Pauline Hanson to reflect on the consequences of her ideology after the One Nation leader accused the Prime Minister of crossing a line. Over the weekend, Anthony Albanese claimed the minor party was dangerous, divisive and dishonest, prompting Ms Hanson to take to social media to suggest Mr Albanese's comments had the potential to incite political violence. Michelle Rowland says Senator Hanson should consider whether she's contributed to the rise in extremism and hate in Australia.
8: Senator Hanson should examine what her party and what her ideology and her behaviour is doing. When you admit that you have a party that has been infiltrated by extremists and neo-Nazis, this is exactly the kind of dangers to which politicians are being put.
6: The US Supreme Court has ruled to let Donald Trump continue the construction of his White House ballroom. The non-profit National Trust for Historic Preservation sued last year after the Trump administration tore down the White House East Wing and began building the ballroom without seeking specific approval from Congress. The court's ruling was tight, 5-4, with one of the six conservative justices siding with the three liberals, saying the ballroom construction is likely unlawful. President Trump's welcomed the decision, saying the ballroom, worth over $500 million, will be the greatest of its kind ever built. Hobart has recorded the smallest quarterly decline in house values of any capital city. New figures from Cotality September Index show Hobart house values fell 0.2% over the past 3 months, compared with a 4.7% drop in Sydney. Darwin was the only capital to see an increase. Tasmanian real estate agent Adrian Kelly told 936 ABC Hobart the downturn's not surprising given global economic uncertainty, but that it's not bad news for everyone.
9: From a first-time buyer perspective, if you've got the capacity to borrow some money or to obtain some funds from somewhere, just get on the ladder, get on with it, because markets will move on otherwise and you'll just end up getting left behind.
6: Companies, organisations and government bodies may soon have to prove they have a right to store and hold personal data. The federal government has unveiled a draft of sweeping new privacy laws, including the right to erasure. Under the government proposal, companies will no longer be able to justify collecting more information than they need.